0: change Susan's manner of death from suicide to undetermined. And with that, there was nothing holding back the prosecutor. So in February 2017, the same Henderson police who'd been accused by Susan's family of failing to investigate the case properly pulled Brent Dennis over.
1: I'm just going to walk straight back to the front of my car.
0: And arrested him for murder.
2: We begin at 5 with the arrest of a psychologist for the murder of his wife.
0: For this family, it was the result of a 2-year fight for justice. An expensive one.
3: You have any idea what this all cost you financially to go down this road?
4: Well, I'm not going to tell you what it cost, but I'm going to tell you this. It didn't make a damn what it cost.
3: Whatever the financial cost, it was worth it.
4: Yes.
0: So was justice finally at hand? A better question might be, what is justice in this case?
5: Coming up, Susan's own daughter could be Brent's most powerful defender.
6: You have an opinion that it's a suicide, right?
7: It's not an opinion. It's a fact, but okay.
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0: The Winters family could hardly believe it. Brent Dennis was finally behind bars and awaiting trial for Susan's murder.
1: Good morning.
2: Thank you.
1: We'll call State versus Gregory Brent Dennis, 17FA015.
3: Tell me about seeing Brent in government issue orange and government issued hardware.
4: It was the visual affirmation that all the work we had done manifested into something positive. The family was going to see justice now occur on Susan's behalf.
0: Then, less than a week after being charged with murder, Brent was released on bail.
5: Did you kill your wife?
6: So frustrating.
7: From the moment he got arrested, the elation that we felt at that point,
6: yes,
7: was great, but it was gone when he got bail.
8: We had to fight for 2 years, and then they finally decided they could do something, and they arrested him, and they put him in jail for the weekend, and he got bail, and he got out, and then they
6: said $250,000 bail.
8: Yeah.
0: There was nothing Danny and Avis could do except wait. In the meantime, Brent's defense attorney, Richard Schoenfeld, didn't waste any time in making their position known on camera.
9: Here's an individual that on a daily basis would contemplate suicide, and a good day was a day where she only thought of it once.
0: Schoenfeld spoke to our NBC Las Vegas affiliate, KSNV, about the report by a psychologist who had treated Susan.
9: She was on the 95th percentile for suicide.

0: result in an acquittal.
1: We ask NBC News legal analyst Danny Savalas to review the evidence in this case. He agreed with the prosecutor it was far from open and shut. And he said the most powerful witness for the defense was Brent's oldest daughter, Allie.
0: Allie has firsthand knowledge. She observed the husband-wife relationship. That's something that almost no other witness can testify to.
1: And Allie stood by her father and his version of events from the start. During depositions, she made her position clear.
2: You have an opinion that it's a suicide, right?
3: It's not an opinion. It's a fact, but okay.
1: Moreover, Allie said her mother had been unstable for years.
4: It's clear that she wasn't murdered.
2: Because why?
4: Because she was extremely mentally disabled. She hated herself. She starved herself. She had an eating disorder for multiple years. She still did. She talked to me about it like 2 weeks before she even killed herself. She had a lot of problems that her parents didn't know about.
2: And all those problems led her to kill herself.
4: Yeah.
0: There's no real direct evidence in this case. There's no testimony, of course, that somebody saw Dennis kill Susan. The thing is, in this case, the prosecution's circumstantial evidence can be explained by other circumstances.
1: Danny Savalas says Brent's defense attorneys could have a plausible explanation for his actions, even the lies he told police about the day Susan died.
0: Of course he lied about where he went the night of Susan's death. He's a drug addict, and he's a psychologist. He's trying to conceal this because he doesn't want to suffer those consequences. It doesn't mean that he killed Susan.
1: Prosecutor Mark DiGiacomo knew he didn't have a perfect case.
5: I had small little pieces of circumstantial evidence that would have allowed me to weave a version of events, but I mean that was certainly a weakness in the case. I couldn't tell you everything that happened.
6: And you can't really put the antifreeze or the oxy in Brent's hands.
5: I can't put the antifreeze and the oxy in his hands. What I thought I could do was establish it wasn't in Susan's hands.
1: And, of course, there were the people who lived with Susan and saw her every day.
6: Everybody else in Susan Winter's house was saying suicide. Her husband and her two daughters.
5: True, but when you look underneath the surface, the two daughters didn't have any real knowledge about what happened.
6: No, but these are all the people who supposedly know her best and would have known her state of mind.
5: That's true, too. And look, don't get me wrong. Somebody who's suicidal could still be the victim of a homicide. That was always sort of our thought, right?
1: Was Susan murdered by her husband? Or had she taken her own life? Maybe police and the medical examiner had it right the first time. It would be up to a jury to decide.
7: Coming up, after a 7-year fight, an angry family waits for justice.
8: There ought to be a special place in hell for him, and I hope he goes there. And if you need to cut that out, cut it out.
6: Actually, I'm pretty sure we're going to use that.
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9: 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Considering Claire isn't in Paris right now, that seemed odd to the bank and to Claire.
10: Two taps later, Claire says nope to

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2: When I scraped my car in that parking garage, I was worried that it could be a long process to take care of it. Like a landscaper's first day trimming a hedge maze.
3: I have definitely already been here. Now, was it left, right, or right, left? Well, maybe I'll cut a path out and find my way back later.
2: But it wasn't like that. I filed a claim in under 2 minutes on the GEICO app, and they handled it from there. It was taken care of almost as quickly as it happened.
4: It feels good to get help quick. It feels good to GEICO.
5: From the moment Brent Dennis was arrested and charged with murder, prosecutor Mark DiGiacomo felt ready to go to trial. He was certain Brent would never accept a plea deal.
6: I'm accusing a mental health professional of killing his wife for the money, and his story is she committed suicide and his daughters believe him. This guy's never admitting that he did this, not while his two daughters are still alive.
5: This case would never have reached DiGiacomo's desk if not for the wealth of the Winters family. It's a reminder of the role money can play in the justice system.
7: A family that didn't have those resources might be stuck with the result that they had originally. I think almost certainly would be.
8: There's no doubt about it. Stars had to line up that this particular victim was related to individuals that had the financial wherewithal to be able to do what they did.
5: The family had been immersed in all the details of the work done by the PIs and the lawyers they'd hired. And once the case went to the Clark County District Attorney's Office, all they could do was watch and wait and wait.
9: There would be a court date. We would fly out there and nothing happened.
10: Yeah, there were a lot of times you'd get on the plane coming back home or get in the truck, driving from the airport back home and just beat on the steering wheel or whatever just to get the frustration and emotion out.
7: Danny, I know at one point you called the prosecutor and Tony and said, we got to speed this up because I want this to happen while I'm still on this earth.
11: That's right. Who knows how long you got to go to live. As a father, your job is to protect your children. I had to at least see him go to jail for what he did do.
5: When COVID hit, courts shut down. Delays and frustrations mounted. Then, 7 years after Susan died, and with a trial date finally on the books, DiGiacomo got a call from Brent Dennis's lawyer.
6: He said to me, look, if you made me an offer, Mark, what would it look like? And that sort of opened the door to a conversation just between his defense attorney and I.
5: Those conversations led to a meeting that included attorneys, the Winters family, and Brent Dennis to discuss a possible plea deal.
9: It was like something out of a comedy. We'd go in and we'd sit down and they would throw something on the table. It was like we were kind of auctioning Susan's life off.
10: What would we accept?
9: What would we accept for Susan's life?
5: Ultimately, the deal was this. Instead of facing a jury, Brent Dennis took an Alford plea to manslaughter. Officially, it's a guilty plea, but it doesn't require the accused to admit to actually committing the crime.
7: How'd you feel about the Alford plea?
9: I'd never heard of it. It was a slap in the face.
10: He didn't have to admit anything? It left a very bitter taste in my mouth after the 7 years.
6: The two biggest victims in this case, other than Susan, were Allie and Danny. I knew that a trial was going to be vicious for them. The only thing that was going to help is if we resolved the case.
12: Mr. Dennis?
5: Sentencing came in May of 2022. Danny, Avis, Chris, and Julie sat on one side of the courtroom. Allie and Danny on the other.
13: The risk of a harsher.
5: Their dad's defense attorney spoke for them.
13: We decided as a family to take this path for the sole reason that it is time for us, as a family, to put this behind us, and not because we believe for a second that he had any involvement in our mother's death.
5: The judge sentenced Brent Dennis to a prison term of 3 to 10 years. Officially a win for the Winters family. But it didn't feel like one. For Danny, prison is too good for Brent Dennis.
11: For me to think about my daughter laying there going through that with the antifreeze, the oxycodone, and everything else he put in her body, there ought to be a special place in hell for him, and I hope he goes there. And if you need to cut that out, cut it out. But
7: actually, I'm pretty sure we're going to use that.
11: Okay.
5: The sentencing was the first time in 7 years that Danny and Avis were in the same room with the granddaughters they adore, and with whom they now have no contact at all.
12: Danny has told me many times when I am depressed about not getting to see them anymore, he says, Avis, we had the best time with them when they were growing up.
7: Do the two of you think there's going to be a day when you will have that relationship with your granddaughters the way you used to?
12: I pray for that every day. And I believe it can happen. But the time is drawing short for us.
7: Anything you want to say to them?
12: Ellie and Danny, we love you.
5: In 2023, a civil court ruled in favor of the Winters family in their wrongful death suit, naming Brent Dennis as Susan's killer. The judge awarded the family just more than $1 million. Dateline requested interviews with Brent Dennis, his daughters, and his attorneys, as well as the Henderson Police Department. They all declined. All that's left for the Winters now are the reminders of a beautiful life taken too soon. Susan's childhood scrapbook.
12: She wanted to save all the things that went on. Every place we went, she would find a souvenir t-shirt and keep it.
5: A quilt of Susan's shirts. Memories of the daughter they loved and still long for.
7: What do you miss most about her?
12: Her laughter, her wit. I still want my daughter back.
14: There's not one thing I don't miss about her.
10: I just miss her spirit. Nothing was ever too big for.
15: That's all for now. I'm Lester Holt. Thanks for joining us.
16: He kept telling me he was going to die young, but I never dreamed that he was going to die that way.
17: Jesse's body was laying in between two houses on his back. It was obvious that this was a homicide.
18: We had several suspects.
17: I just thought his behavior reeked of guilt. An innocent man doesn't act like that.
19: He lied. Lied and lied and lied.
20: About sex, sex, and sex.
21: There are a lot of people that cheat. It doesn't make him a murderer.
22: All of a sudden, this puzzle all came together.
23: At the end of the day, no one else had a motive.
21: Steve's on the phone, and he's got a gun. He was crying. I said, fight this. This is crazy.
15: A college student is murdered, and detectives discover a trail leading uncomfortably close to home.
17: Oh, my God. It's going to look bad.
15: I'm Lester Holt, and this is Dateline. Here's Keith Morrison with Before Daylight.
24: He could have been sunbathing here in the grass, naked but for a pair of blue shorts. His face, turned up toward the June sky, was beautiful. It was afternoon by the time someone noticed him. Though he'd been lying here, still, silent, since before daylight. Here, among the old rooming houses in Columbia, where University of Missouri students were winding down their school year. It was June 5th, 2004.
17: Back then, we were on pagers.
10: Sure.
17: I knew my boss's phone number, and it had a 911 behind it, and I was ordered to come to help investigate.
24: By the time the news got to Detective John Short, uniformed cops had strung up their yellow tape, were taking their pictures.
25: What did they see?
17: It was obvious to them at that point that this was a homicide.
24: The medical examiner arrived. That's her there, sitting on the left. Dr. Valerie Rao waiting for her turn.
26: When I got to the scene, there were a lot of people watching what was going on.
24: Even then, as she took it all in, the crowd, the yellow tape, the young male body lying there on the grass. It was quite obvious to Dr. Rao this was a deliberate, determined killing.
26: He had a gaping wound on his neck, and the blood was oozing out from there onto his neck.
24: She looked closer. The cut across his throat was deep and not quite smooth, as if it had been made perhaps by a serrated knife.
26: When we turned the body, I could see that the grass adjacent where he lay was blood-soaked.
24: So much blood. But not exactly where the medical examiner expected it to be.
26: There was no blood on the front of his body at all.
24: Meaning what? Had to be a reason. She'd work on that. But who was he? No ID at all. Just this slender young man with unseeing eyes.
17: There wasn't a lot known at all. We just know that we had a deceased individual. We were trying to garner information.
24: They sent officers around the neighborhood with a picture of the body. Did anyone know who he was? As a shocked afternoon deepened into evening, someone did know exactly who he was.
16: The whole time, all day long, I kept having a funny feeling.
24: Far away, in Kentucky, over the rural hills and down country roads, was a mother named Linda Valencia. She was eating dinner with her sister and fretting about her son, Jesse.
16: I told my sister, I said, it's so weird that he's not calling me. And she said, well, he's probably okay. She just said, Jesse.
24: After dinner, Linda's sister dropped her off at her house. And then, it seemed, just a few minutes later,
16: I saw her headlights coming back up the hill to my house, so I went to the door and opened it, and I remember laughing, and I asked her if she had missed me so much that she had to come back.
24: But her sister wasn't smiling.
16: I said, is it Jesse? And she never answered me. And I remember just backing away, and I just wanted to run.
24: But of course there was no running, not from this. The police wanted to talk to her.
16: They said that they were sorry to inform me that my son had been killed. And I basically called him a liar, and I said, it's not true.
24: What's a person to say, to do, deny, deny? Her world collapsing around her, Jesse's mother fainted. In Columbia, that June night, crime scene techs busied themselves behind the yellow tape, while more cops scoured the neighborhood. They'd noticed a nearby apartment door propped open. And so they walked through it, into a mystery that would turn their world upside down.
15: Coming up.
16: From the time Jesse was 6 or 7 years old, he told me, Mom, I'm not going to live to be very old.
15: Did he tell you where that thought came from?
16: He never did.
15: And later, a surprising friendship that would shock a city. Did it lead to murder?
16: He said, Mom, guess who showed up on my doorstep?

0: When he was about 7 years old, Jesse Valencia asked his mom to sit down.
1: And he told me, I don't want you to get upset, and don't cry, don't get emotional. And this is a little kid now talking, and he said, Mom, I'm not going to live to be very old. He said, I'm going to die at a very young age.
2: Why would he say that?
1: It's so strange. It's like he knew. And he told me that for years. He was constantly telling me that because he said he was trying to prepare me for his death.
2: Did he tell you where that thought came from or why he thought that?
1: He never did. He just said he knew that he was going to die young.
0: And now, at the age of 23, Jesse's awful prediction had come true. His half-naked body found lying in a lonely patch of grass, so far from home.
1: I never dreamed that he was going to die that way.
0: Whatever happened to him, the investigators figured, must have started here, behind this open door down the block from the crime scene. It was the door to Jesse's apartment. Looked like Jesse may have flung it open, fleeing his killer.
3: With Jesse's body being found away from his home, the bottom of his feet were dirty. He was obviously moving. He was running. Running or walking away, we believe he was headed to a friend's house to get help. Because there was a friend of his that lived in that path line from his house to the friend's house.
4: And his assailant chased him, caught up to him.
3: Yeah.
4: Attacked him.
3: Yes.
0: And showed no mercy. Details Linda could not bear thinking about. She was just 21 when she had Jesse.
4: The two of you kind of grew up together, right?
1: Yeah, pretty much. From the time he was born, I took him everywhere with me. I wouldn't even go out on dates unless I took him with me. And everybody accepted it. I can't remember a time that he wasn't with me.
0: Just the two of them. And then a stepdad and two sisters and a family farm in Perryville, Kentucky. A one-stoplight town.
1: Every store we went into, everybody knew him. Everybody was hollering, "Hey, Jesse, how are you?" Even 3 and 4 years old, and he would just talk your head off about everything.
0: Read about everything. Knew about everything. Linda's nickname for Jesse was College Prep. Kristen Aravello met Jesse on the school bus in high school.
5: I think bright is a really great word to describe Jesse because of his intellectual brilliance, but also he just was a real bright light.
0: Irrepressible. Sort of kid who, if it was raining, would dance in it, or with Kristen, scrawl graffiti under the town bridge.
5: Jesse just had this real and pure love of life.
6: I can just remember thinking, like, this guy is going to do something big, like he's going to do big things.
0: Aaron Bailey met Jesse at a school dance. They talked about movies and music. Jesse told her he wanted to get out of Perryville one day. He tried modeling after high school, proud he could do that. But, said Aaron, he was always down to earth, always attentive.
6: He'd get me to sing for him. Ave Maria was his favorite. And
4: how would he do that?
6: There were times he would call me, like, at night, in the middle of the night, and be like, "Will you sing to me?" And I'm like, "It's 1:30 in the morning."
0: But she didn't mind. Not really. Back then, she was a little bit in love with Jesse, even though she knew she wasn't his type. Jesse was gay and proud of it.
5: He loved who he wanted to love, and that's a brave way to be in life.
1: He was really outgoing and outspoken. He was the type of boy that would tell you exactly what he thought, and if you didn't like hearing it, he would try to sugarcoat it a little bit for you.
4: Mm-hmm.
1: But he would always tell you exactly how he felt about something.
4: Didn't hold back.
1: No, he didn't. And he might have got that from me, but he was always excited about everything. You know, life in general, to him was just amazing. He just loved life.
0: And Linda certainly thought he was brave when Jesse packed up the modeling and decided to go to college, first in his family to go. He ended up at the University of Missouri, which seemed as far away from Perryville as could be.
1: I was happy and excited that he wanted to do that, but I did not want him to go out of state. Mm-hmm. And I just kept emphasizing to him that it was not going to be a good thing for us to be so far apart.
0: No. And now the worst of her premonitions had come true. That lovely son of hers, that promise, horribly snuffed out.
1: I mean, he was my whole life, and I just couldn't believe that he was gone.
4: Can you remember what was it like for you?
6: It was just dread. Like, I just wanted, whoever did this, I wanted, like, them to immediately be apprehended. Like, it just was like this feeling of
4: urgency.
6: Yeah, of panic.
0: But this one wasn't going to be quick or easy. Although, cause of death was perfectly obvious, said the medical examiner, the gaping knife wound in his neck. But other things were harder to explain.
7: Usually with knife injuries, one tends to get defense wounds on the hands. So you'd get knife injuries on the hands.
0: But Jesse's hands were unmarked, which made the ME wonder, maybe Jesse hadn't been conscious when his throat was cut. They found him flat on his back. If he was that way when the killer cut him, it would explain the lack of blood on his body.
7: If he was standing, then the blood would run down the front of him or the back of him. And if he walked after he sustained the injury, then there would be blood on the bottom of his feet. There was none of this.
0: There was still one puzzling thing. A pattern of angry bruises across Jesse's chest and back and under his jaw.
7: We had to think of all the possibilities of how this came about.
0: So she sent his fingernail clippings and blue shorts off to the lab for testing and waited. And the detectives?
3: Jesse was kind of a free spirit from what I understand.
0: Know your victim, investigators like to say. So they started digging, especially into Jesse's life in Colombia. And what they discovered was not so much a long list of enemies, but rather a long list of lovers.
8: Coming up.
3: Some guy called in and said that this kid was crying inconsolably.
8: Tears in the night and persons of interest in the light of day.
3: Ed Redley admitted that him and Jesse had had sex the day before the body was found. Eric said something to the effect of, I wouldn't care if he was dead.
8: When Dateline continues.
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0: The murder of Jesse Valencia sent a nasty jolt of anxiety around Columbia, Missouri.
1: Everyone was just so shaken.
0: Barry Bumgarner, a local college professor and crime novelist, was like a lot of people here, full of questions.
1: There were several articles about, did this happen in broad daylight? Why didn't anyone see anything? And people wanted answers.
0: So the Columbia Police Department worked with all deliberate speed on the few leads they could find. According to Jesse's phone records, the last call he'd made was around 3:15 in the morning. His neighbor, seen here on NBC affiliate KOMU, said not long after that, he heard arguing coming from Jesse's apartment.
2: Just bumping, just like somebody stumbling and kind of bumping into the wall, like, stop it, you know.
0: Police found another witness who told them he'd seen something odd during the night. A young man walking barefoot near the crime scene. Was he the killer they were looking for?
3: It was about a block or so away, maybe two, from the victim's house. Some guy called in and said that this kid was crying inconsolably.
0: But who was he? Wasn't a lot to go on. So investigators started tracking down Jesse's friends, trying to piece together a portrait of his life in Columbia. He was a junior at Mizzou. Books on history piled up around his apartment.
3: He had a lot of friends.
4: You talked to a lot of them?
3: Talked to a lot of them. You know, he liked to party, like almost every other college student.
0: Jesse loved to dance, and one of his favorite places was a local nightclub, where, just a few days before he died, he met someone new on the dance floor, an aspiring chef named Ed. Police asked Ed to come down to the station.
3: He readily admitted that him and Jesse had had sex the day before the body was found.
0: And Jesse's friend said they saw Jesse and Ed leave a party together just a few hours before Jesse was killed. So Detective Short watched Ed very closely in the police interrogation room when he swore he'd left Jesse alive and well on the street outside the party before heading on home. Ed said his roommate had seen him coming in.
4: What did you think about him?
3: He was an emotional mess, is how I would describe him. Constantly crying, very upset, very scared. The fear of, why am I here?
0: Did he have something to hide? It was a knife that killed Jesse. Ed was a chef. He owned a whole bag of very sharp knives. But it was Ed's roommate, a man called Eric Thurston, who really got investigators' attention. Eric had his own shady past, a rap sheet for drug possession and stealing, and fighting words about the murder.
3: Eric Thurston, in his interview, actually said at one point, I could kill somebody, but I have too much faith in humanity or something to that effect.
0: When he talked to police, Eric didn't even try to hide his dislike for Jesse.
3: He said something to the effect of, I wouldn't care if he was dead or I don't care if he's dead, talking about Jesse.
0: Why would he say that to the police? Even more suspicious, Eric told them he'd left Ed at home that night to go out on a date. That would have been around the time Jesse was killed. So investigators searched the men's home, took DNA samples, and waited.
4: There was this other kid named Zev, I think.
3: Zev Feintube.
0: Another lead. Zev, a rabbi's son, just 19. Jesse's friend said he called Zev his boy toy. Police asked him to come down to the station.
3: You know, Zev was very quiet, very low-key, and he did not appear to be a violent person at all.
4: Uh-huh.
3: You know, not that can't be hid.
0: Zev told them he wasn't even gay. He and Jesse were just friends, not lovers or anything. So he had no reason to be jealous or angry. And anyway, said Zev, he was at home all night.
3: He said that he got up the next morning and had breakfast with his parents.
4: He lived in his parents' house, right?
3: He lived in his parents' house, yeah. The only one of the questions posed to him was, well, can you get out of the house without your parents seeing him? And he said, yeah, I can.
0: Phone records showed that Zev had tried to call Jesse several times that night. And Zev failed a voice stress test, indicating he might be lying about something. Not admissible in court, mind you, but certainly curious. At this point, just a few days into the investigation, detectives had three persons of interest. but it didn't feel like they were any closer to solving the murder.
3: So every day we would have what's called we nicknamed it the round table. All the detectives would sit down and discuss the leads they had followed the day before, where we're going, what we need to do. Sometimes those round tables get a little heated. You know, when you end up working 20 hours a day and taking 3-hour naps for days in a row, people get a little edgy.
0: But 100 miles away from the hurly-burly of the police investigation, way off in St. Louis, it suddenly dawned on a friend of Jesse's. He had a clue for the police, something that might actually help crack the case.
5: Jesse and I chatted 2-3 times a week at least.
0: Patrick Rogers had met Jesse before he went to college. They'd bonded over indie bands and politics, but mostly chatted online.
4: Which allowed you to keep a record of these chats, right?
5: Yes. I realized that I have these chat logs, and that the chat logs say everything. It's time-stamped. I knew it was all right there.
0: What was all right there? Well, Jesse had revealed a secret. A secret lover. He had not revealed a name. But this was something bigger than a name. How would the Columbia Police Department react once they heard that Jesse's secret lover was one of their own?
6: Coming up, Jesse's late-night visitor.
5: He was excited about it.
4: Excited?
5: I mean, the guy was coming by on duty.

0: Linda Valencia was quite familiar with all of her son Jesse's relationships. She was rare among mothers. She knew things, intimate things, that mothers don't often get to hear. Jesse told her everything.
1: We talked about anything and everything. Sometimes Jesse would talk to me about things I didn't want to talk about. He had no filter on his mouth when he was talking to me.
2: About his life, his love life?
1: His love life, his sex life, anything. I mean, I guess he felt comfortable because I never once, told him that I wasn't okay with his life and the way that he was.
2: And your ears felt a little uncomfortable hearing it.
1: Yeah, I was a little bit uncomfortable sometimes. But, I mean, I loved it that he was telling me everything.
0: So Linda had her own ideas about who police should be talking to. And it wasn't the aspiring chef or his roommate or the rabbi's son.
1: The detective called me on the phone. She was asking me if I knew of anybody that had anything against Jesse. And I told her, yes, I do. And I said, he's a cop.
0: Linda said she didn't know the officer's name. But she told the detective that 2 months before the murder, she got a call at 2:00 in the morning. Jesse was on the other end, excited.
1: He said, Mom, I've been arrested. And I said, oh, my God. And he said, well, I was at a party, and it got too noisy, and the cops came.
0: Jesse, outspoken as always, protested. Didn't go over well.
1: And he told me if I opened my mouth again, he was going to arrest me. And I said, do what you got to do. And he arrested me.
0: At the police station, said Jesse, the officer wrote him a ticket, told him he'd have to appear in court later, and then released him. All of which would have made for a memorable story. But then, a few hours later, Jesse called Linda again.
1: And he said, Mom, guess who showed up on my doorstep? And I just said, who? And he said, that cop that arrested me last night. And I said, so what's going on?
0: It was the beginning of... Jesse didn't know what exactly. It was personal, intimate, and secret. The sort of relationship you instant message one of your best friends about.
3: In all of the time he spoke with me, he wouldn't say his name. He only referred to him as Columbia's finest. He was excited about it.
2: Excited?
3: He was. I mean, the guy was coming by on duty.
2: He would stop off, they would have sex, and then he'd go back to work.
3: Yeah, and Jesse found all that exciting, and I'm seeing this as a bunch of red flags.
0: Oh, yes. Linda said she saw those, too.
1: Jesse kept talking about... how when I ask him where he lives, he kind of dances around it. Or if I ask him anything about family or anything, he said he constantly wants to talk about my personal life, but he never wants to talk about his.
0: And then, Linda said, Jesse discovered why. Why his secret policeman lover wouldn't reveal anything about his own life. He was married.
1: He said he's married, he has a child, and... it's wrong. And he said, I'm not gonna see him anymore. I just want him to stay away.
2: So he tried to cut it off.
1: Yeah, he tried to cut it off then.
3: He wouldn't be party to someone cheating. And I remember his exact words to me were, I'm not gonna be someone's other woman. And he was mad. And he had every right to be mad.
0: And Patrick had proof Jesse felt that way. It was all there in their online chats. Patrick printed them out, brought them to the Columbia Police Headquarters.
2: What was their first reaction when you said, I think this is a cop?
3: They didn't seem surprised. I would have expected a bigger reaction.
0: That's because just a couple of hours after they identified Jesse's body, before they talked to Patrick or Linda, police had gotten an anonymous tip about the affair.
2: Had you ever investigated a fellow cop before?
4: Not for homicide, no.
2: No. Do you remember the first thought that came into your head when you realized, I'm going to have to do that?
4: I think my first thought was we need to get this right.
2: That's the second thought. The first thought
4: was, oh my God. It's going to look bad.
5: Coming up, a witness searching photos for persons of interest has an unexpected close encounter.
4: He goes, I don't need to look at those pictures. I passed him in the hallway when you walked me over here.
5: When Dateline continues.
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0: On the brow of a hill on the family farm, Linda Valencia visits her son. Visits the memory, still so very raw, of the bright spark he was in her life. Of the day they told her he was dead. Of the day of his funeral. The day they put him in the ground here.
1: I just sat there and just held on to the casket handle. And I wouldn't turn it loose. And there were so many people that came. I mean, look how many people love Jesse.
2: And I had a letter that I wrote him with a picture. And I asked Linda if I could just put that in the ground with him. And she said, of course. And so my heels were sinking into the mud and I couldn't stand up. And I was watching one of the most important people in my life be covered up with dirt.
0: And she sang his favorite song for him.
3: Ave Maria.
0: One last time. And how do you measure a loss like this? The gap it tears in the lives of people. And in the history of things that might have been, had he been around. In Columbia, Missouri, Detective Short was measuring, not loss, but an explosive new lead. A phantom cop. Who was he? And then he got word that one of Jesse's college lovers, a guy named Andy, had seen Jesse with the mystery cop up close.
4: They were at Jesse's apartment. He says they're in bed together and he hears a knock at the door. Guy walks in, puts a flashlight on him. He said when he saw the flashlight come on, he could see that it was a police officer. And then he attempted to join, to have sex with,
5: so
4: participate with Andy, and Andy was like, no, I don't want no part of this.
0: According to Andy, Jesse and the officer had sex anyway, and when it was over, the cop had a warning.
4: He looked at both of them and says, you don't talk about this. Don't tell anyone. And he left.
0: Surely Detective Short figured this Andy would be able to identify the officer. So the detective and his partner brought Andy into the precinct and showed him a book of photos, the entire Columbia Police Department. But this was weird.
4: Pretty obvious he's not really looking at the pictures. He's just kind of thumbing through them. And it was pretty apparent to me that he was nervous about me being in the interview room. So I just got up and walked out.
0: Leaving Andy alone with the detective's female partner.
4: Kind of looks through the pictures again. She says, you're really not looking at him. He goes, I don't need to look at those pictures. I passed him in the hallway when you walked me over here.
0: When she came out of that room, what'd she say?
4: She looked at me and she goes, you're not going to believe this. It's Steve Rios.
0: Steven Rios, a police officer 2.5 years on the force, an up-and-comer, active in several police charities with what looked like an exemplary record. And, of course, Rios was married. His wife had given birth to a baby boy just 4 months before. Detective Short checked Jesse's arrest record. And? Yes, it was Steven Rios who took him in and issued the ticket. But that wasn't all. Steven helped guard Jesse's murder scene.
4: When he got to the police department the afternoon when the body had been found, he saw one of the sergeants writing Jesse's name down, and he says, hey, I know that guy. I arrested him about a month or so ago. Well, the sergeant told him to go down there and identify the body. Mm. So after identifying the body, he actually volunteered, according to the supervisor, to guard the crime scene.
5: And he would have known he shouldn't be there.
4: Oh, sure. Just having the relationship alone with him, he should have never been involved in the case.
5: So he went and guarded the crime scene?
4: Yes.
5: How long was he there?
4: Pretty much most of the evening.
5: It didn't mean that he killed him.
4: And that's correct.
0: So Steven Rios joined the list of people police wanted to take a hard look at.
4: Nobody was ruled out.
5: And you were preparing the background before you actually brought him in.
4: Oh, sure. Tried to get as much information as we can to confront him with what we knew.
0: Detective Short figured he'd get a couple of days to gather information before Rios got wind he was a person of interest in a murder investigation. But for the first of many times, things didn't quite work out as expected.
6: Coming up, Stephen Rios denies an affair.
4: When I confronted him that there was a relationship, he said, what, sex?
7: You already knew that was a lie.
4: Yes, I did.
6: And his wife has a visitor.
8: An officer of the law is having his house searched by other officers of the law.
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0: It was 3 days after the murder of Jesse Valencia. Detective John Short had just found out that the murdered man's secret lover was an ambitious, married, up-and-coming cop named Steven Rios. So, next thought? The hope that this was just an affair, that the cop was not the killer.
1: I mean, I wasn't personal friends with him. I was a co-worker, knew who he was.
2: Nobody wants a bad cop.
1: Nobody wants a bad cop. That's a perfect statement.
0: But just as Detective Short was trying to figure that out, who walked in the door? Steven Rios himself.
1: He just shows up, says, I need to talk to you guys.
0: Steven said he'd heard rumors a police officer was involved, so he'd come to clear things up. Said he'd once arrested Jesse, but that's all there was to it.
1: When I confronted him that there was a relationship, he said, what, sex? And I said, yeah. And he denied it.
2: You already knew that was a lie.
1: Yes, I did. I confronted him with that lie. He breaks down, kind of cries, says, yeah, but only once.
2: And you knew that was a lie.
1: And the problems that I was having at that point personally was, okay, is he upset and crying because we've just outed him as having a homosexual relationship and he's married and got a child? Or is he lying because he did this?
0: Steven told the detective he had plenty of witnesses who could prove he wasn't anywhere near Jesse the night he was murdered. Where was he? He clocked in at 6 p.m. that evening. It was a busy shift. He made a traffic stop. That's him on the dash cam video. Then helped out on a shooting investigation across town. Said he finished a little after 3 a.m. and joined some other officers for a beer up on the roof of the station. Then went back inside to go to the bathroom.
1: His entry into the building prior to his departure was at 4:37 a.m. So that's the only thing that we can confirm without a doubt. That's okay. Solid evidence, obviously. Right.
0: But Steven told Detective Short he didn't leave just then, but instead went back up to the roof for a few minutes and drove out finally around 5 a.m. and then went straight home. Talk to my wife, Libby, he said. So they did. They don't announce these things, of course. They just knock on the door. And there was Libby. Surprised? Imagine.
3: Most people, an officer shows up at your house, you're immediately on pretty high alert, as one would be.
0: Stephen had already told Libby someone he'd arrested had been murdered. But as for the rest of it, the affair, the fact he was being questioned as a person of interest in a murder... she didn't know a thing. And the cop at the door said nothing about any of that. Instead,
3: she reassured and said, anyone that had contact with the victim, we're talking to all of their spouses. No big deal.
2: What sort of questions did she ask?
3: I think she just asked what time Steve got home.
2: On Saturday morning.
3: Right. Mm-hmm. Yeah.
0: So Libby thought for a minute. Then told the officer that Grayson, her four-month-old baby, started crying early that morning, woke her up.
3: I remember 5:15. I remember looking at the clock. I remember 5:15. It's in my head.
0: Libby didn't know, of course. Had no idea how her groggy memory would be poked and prodded and parsed. How crucially important those precise minutes would turn out to be. No. She just told the officer that anywhere between 5 and 10 minutes after waking up, she was in the kitchen warming up a bottle for the baby when her husband walked in.
3: We made eye contact. I think I said something like, long night? And, you know, he said, yeah. And he immediately walked to Grayson's room and picked him up. And then he handed off Grayson and I started feeding him.
0: So she told the story and the cop left. She expected Stephen would come home then. But he didn't. Instead, more cops showed up to search the house.
2: An officer of the law is having his house searched by other officers of the law.
3: It was alarming, for sure.
0: She wondered, was her husband a murder suspect? They certainly searched the house as if he was. They even examined the shower drain, looking for what, blood? Other evidence of murder?
4: But the drain didn't come up with anything.
1: No, it didn't.
4: From a crime scene.
1: No.
4: No blood, no.
1: No, no nothing.
0: No blood in his car, no evidence on his clothes, nothing.
4: No sign of a struggle on Rios's body, that because you looked at him, right?
1: Yeah, pretty soon, yeah. They took pictures of him and everything. There was no injuries.
0: Nor could they find any possible murder weapon in his possession or in his house. They administered a voice stress test, same one they'd given the rabbi's son. Stephen passed.
3: And he said, you know, they looked at everything. They've cleared me as a suspect. I'm good. So I think even though I was alarmed, I thought, gosh, this was a bad day. but it's done.
5: It's over.
3: Yeah. I mean, I had no idea it was coming.
0: No, she did not. She had no idea how quickly Stephen's scandalous affair would hit the headlines. There it was in the morning newspaper, the day after he told his wife Libby he'd been cleared as a murder suspect. His own police chief telling reporters about his personal relationship with victim Jesse Valencia. Back home with Libby, Stephen finally came clean.
3: I think his exact words were something like, what was in the paper? He said, it's true.
5: Do you remember what you said in reaction to it?
3: I don't think I said much. I think I was just pretty quiet and in shock about it.
0: She was just 21 years old. She just had their baby. And then, in an instant, it dawned on her.
3: Everybody knows. You know, we didn't get to handle that the way a normal married couple would get to handle infidelity.
0: Stephen took a temporary leave of absence. 4 days after the murder, he told police he was going to visit his father in Virginia. They gave him permission to go, but to his surprise, made it clear he wasn't out of the woods yet.
3: He was certainly a little agitated, and I think it was then that he really knew they were still looking at him. Something was still going on. So he left, and I went to the grocery store, and when I came home, my sister-in-law ran out of the house, and she said, Steve's on the phone, and he's got a gun.
0: He didn't go to Virginia. He went to a Walmart near the airport in Kansas City, bought himself a shotgun. He was threatening to kill himself.
3: And I just ran in the house and grabbed the phone and said, you know, fight this. This is, you know, your son needs you. Fight this. This is crazy.
5: You thought he'd do it.
3: Mm-hmm.
5: What comes with that? Panic?
3: I don't know if panic's the right word. Just, I don't know, sadness.
0: Libby felt helpless. Less than 24 hours earlier, her life was full of promise. And now, was it just gone?
6: She drops to the floor, which I've never seen any of my children do. And, you know, she's hysterical.
0: Libby's parents, Suzanne and John, were there when Stephen called.
6: And we had called the police department on the other line. And so they knew what was going on. So then they arrived and they took over talking to him.
0: Police managed to talk some sense into Stephen, persuaded him to drive back to Suzanne and John's house, though he still had that gun, which is why, as cops waited in the driveway, they were armed and ready, just in case.
6: To have police officers in your front yard with guns drawn is not any part of our life.
1: Yeah.
6: So it was all pretty traumatic and pretty
7: overwhelming for us.
6: Yeah. We're in the back of the house waiting to hear gunfire.
0: Waiting and bracing for Stephen's next move.

0: Police learn of a possible motive for Jesse's murder.
1: He said distinctly, "I'm going to out him to the police chief."
0: And later, Libby offers a new detail.
2: Did you feel like you were being called a liar when you were on the stand?
3: Oh, I certainly think I was.
0: When Dateline continues.
4: Steven Rios must have felt like the walls were closing in on him. Armed and threatening to kill himself, the distraught officer was headed to his in-laws' house where police were waiting. In-laws John and Suzanne prepared for the worst. But instead, authorities led Stephen into their living room, unharmed.
5: And we gave him a hug. Mm-hmm. He's part of our family. And that's, until that changes, that's what you do.
4: The respite was short-lived. Investigators had talked to the cops Stephen had joined for a beer on the roof night of the murder. And they said Stephen left the building earlier than the 5 a.m. time he claimed. Police hauled him back to the station. Minutes mattered, a lot.
6: Now, as far as what time he got home, initially he said he got home around 5:20, 5:30.
4: That's what Libby had told the police, too. So detectives wondered, did Stephen have time to stop off at Jesse's apartment before he got home? We wondered that same thing.
7: All right, so we're leaving the police station.
4: First, we drove from police headquarters to Jesse's house.
7: All right, it's coming up here on the left. Now, this trip from the police station, with some traffic, mind you, has taken us just over 4 minutes.
8: Your destination is on the left.
4: Then from Jesse's house to Stephen and Libby's home. We kept it under the speed limit, stopped at some lights along the way, too.
7: And there is the Rios house. Our total drive time, just under 15 minutes, which leaves 20, 25 minutes for whatever may or may not have happened.
4: 20, 25 minutes for Stephen to confront Jesse, then chase him maybe as far as 200 yards, choke and subdue him, cut his throat, rush back to his car, and drive home.
2: You are content that he had enough time to go and commit this offense?
6: If he got home at 5:30, yeah, I do.
2: 5:25?
6: Sure.
2: 5:20?
6: Tighter the time gets, the harder it would be to pull it off, that's for sure.
2: Mm-hmm.
6: I don't deny that.
4: But even if he could do it, why would he do it? Well, maybe the answer was in those online messages between Jesse and Patrick Rogers.
1: He said distinctly, "I'm going to out him to the police chief."
4: And if Stephen knew that, what would he do to stop it? Given his suicide threat, he was taken to a mental health center for observation. But when doctors went to check on him, he was gone. A quick manhunt, and there he was, at the top of a nearby parking garage. As they closed in, Stephen Rios moved to the ledge. And as television cameras were trained on him, a police negotiator talked him down.
6: I just thought his behavior just reeked of guilt, to be honest with you. And it was just, an innocent man doesn't act like that. Not in my opinion.
2: One of the common allegations people will throw at homicide detectives is that they got tunnel vision. As soon as that man got up on that roof and threatened to kill himself, after that, they just didn't think about any other possibility. That was done.
6: That's not true. We could have ignored the rest of the leads from there on out and said, "Now we got our guy."
2: But you didn't.
6: No, never.
4: In fact, Detective Short said, his boss made sure to remind the investigative team that Stephen was just one suspect among many.
6: He used to tell us every day, don't put on your blinders. Even if this guy looks like this is the person, we got to still clear everybody else or not.
4: Like Ed, the aspiring chef, police interrogated him several times, found no motive, and besides,
6: kind of felt for the guy, to be honest with you, a little bit, because he just wasn't an emotionally strong person at all.
4: Was that enough to clear Ed? What about his alibi? His tough guy roommate, Eric, he'd gone out that night, remember, around the time of the murder.
6: So we found the individuals that he had gone to, and they confirmed that during that entire time frame, we could account for his whereabouts.
4: What about Zev, the son of...

0: Columbia's highly respected rabbi, Zev, who denied he was Jesse's lover, but failed the voice stress test. Police wondered, was he the person the eyewitness had seen crying near Jesse's house?
1: So you took this kid's picture out and showed it to the apparent eyewitness, though.
2: Mm-hmm.
1: What did that person say?
2: I think he said that he wasn't sure.
1: Was there a chance it was Zev?
2: I find it hard to believe. To me, it came down to motive. That I couldn't see where there would be motive on his behalf to do anything.
0: A full week into the investigation, police did not have enough evidence to arrest anyone for the murder of Jesse Valencia. But that changed when Detective Short got the DNA results from Jesse's body.
3: Coming up.
4: I packed up his things. Sold our house, did all the things that you would do
5: if somebody dies.
6: A wife moves on, still convinced of her husband's innocence.
4: He wasn't covered in blood. There wasn't anything in our house. There wasn't anything in his vehicle. It does not make sense to me.

0: 1 month after Jesse Valencia's murder, Stephen Rios was again being held at a secure mental health facility. Libby went to see him now and again, but it was over for them, and she knew it.
1: I packed up his things, sold our house, sold his vehicle, did all the things that you would do
2: if somebody dies.
1: Because it was as if that person that I knew was gone.
0: And then Detective Short got the DNA results. Remember, the medical examiner sent Jesse's fingernail clippings to the lab, and under one of them, there it was. Just a minuscule speck of it, but unmistakable. Stephen's DNA. Problem was, it wasn't the only DNA the lab found. Ed's DNA was under that same fingernail, too.
3: We were not surprised to find it in McDevitt's DNA. Ed readily admitted that there was sexual contact between him and Jesse. Steve said he had not had any contact, nor had he seen this individual since like the 28th or the 29th of the prior month.
4: So we're talking a full week.
3: At least, yeah.
0: For police, the DNA results settled it. They charged Stephen Rios with the first-degree murder of Jesse Valencia. And 10 months later, he stood in the Columbia courtroom, not in uniform, but in handcuffs.
5: A trial lawyer should read the classics, Dostoevsky, Tolstoy, Dickens, because a good trial lawyer is a master storyteller.
0: So, didn't hurt that the prosecutor brought in from a neighboring county to avoid any whiff of partiality just happened to be a novelist on the side. His name? Morley Swingle.
5: You need to make sure that every one of those jurors is confident in their soul that this guy is proven guilty beyond reasonable doubt.
0: Of course, Swingle told the jury about that dot of DNA under Jesse's fingernail, but there was more. Several of Stephen's hairs were found on Jesse's chest.
5: The expert said that every hair on Jesse's chest that had a root, they had tested. Mm-hmm. They all came back being Stephen Rios' DNA.
0: Yes, and the kind of hair it was wasn't the sort that tends to just fall out.
5: They were limb hairs, L-I-M-B, hairs from your arm.
0: And here, the prosecutor went out on a limb. He argued Stephen must have rubbed off those hairs when he used a common police chokehold called the unilateral neck restraint. That is how Stephen rendered Jesse unconscious, said Morty Swingle, before killing him.
6: I've been a police defensive tactics instructor for about 30 years, and I was the academy instructor that Stephen Rios went through. I'm going to move in and get underneath his armpit.
0: This is Todd Burke. The prosecutor called him to the stand to demonstrate the chokehold to the jury. We asked him and Detective Short to do the same for us.
6: Okay, so I'm underneath his arm on this side. I've got him locked up on this side. And then I'm going to push my head into the back of his head and basically shut down most of the blood supply in and out of his head.
0: And remember the bruises the medical examiner found on Jesse's chest and back?
6: If this was not done properly or he didn't get a grip, or Jesse was able to fight his way out of it, the first thing that people do is try to shove the person back into the hold, okay, or even striking this way, and that's where the bruising was.
2: Huh. So then he goes down on
3: yes.
2: his back, throat's cut at that point.
3: That is the theory, yes.
0: But cut his throat? With what? A knife, just like this, said the prosecutor. A clip-on knife with a partly serrated edge, which just happened to be quite popular with cops. The prosecutor said Stephen lied when he claimed he never owned one.
5: Multiple officers had seen him with a clip knife, and I put several of them on the stand.
0: Why use such a knife on his young lover? The prosecution called to the stand one of Jesse's close friends, and she told the same story Jesse's online buddy Patrick Rogers did.
5: I believe that this police officer I've been having an affair with must be a married man. And the next time he comes over, I'm going to confront him about it.
0: And the friend testified, out him, to the police chief. There it was, said Prosecutor Swingle, a motive to kill.
5: Jesse had confronted him, and Rios chased him and caught him, choked him in his consciousness, and cut his throat, and then hurried home and got rid of the knife somewhere along the way.
0: But Prosecutor Swingle did not persuade Libby, because she said she saw Stephen with her own eyes when he came home, walked calmly through their front door. And so, when she was asked to take the stand in Stephen's defense, she did.
1: I've seen him upset before, where he was clearly anxious, or agitated. He was none of those things. He wasn't covered in blood. I know that there wasn't anything in our house. There wasn't anything in his vehicle. And I just do not understand how somebody could, in that time frame, not only commit the crime, but clean up after themselves, not leave a trace behind, come home to their wife like everything was normal. It does not make sense to me.
0: After Libby testified, Stephen did too. He was emotional, impassioned. Swore he didn't own the kind of knife that killed Jesse, never choked anyone. And time discrepancy or not, he simply drove straight home that night. Jesse's mother, Linda, didn't buy it.
7: He's staring at the prosecutor and trying to look him in the eye and answer his questions, but then he averts his eyes. And my daddy always told me that if somebody can't look you in the eye and tell you something, then they're lying to you.
0: It was up to the jury now. Who would they believe?
8: Coming up, a verdict.
7: There was never a doubt in my mind.
1: There are a lot of people that cheat. It doesn't make them a murderer.
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1: On the third floor of the Boone County Courthouse, jurors were holed up, deliberating the fate of disgraced cop Stephen Rios. Hours passed. Linda and Libby waited on opposite sides of the courtroom.
2: There are a lot of people that cheat every day, unfortunately. But it doesn't make him a murderer.
3: I knew he was the one that killed him. And there was never a doubt in my mind.
1: And 9 hours later, the jury agreed with Linda. Stephen was convicted of first-degree murder and sentenced to life without parole. Libby was devastated.
4: The jury came back and said, guilty. Mm-hmm. What was that like for you?
2: I mean, I don't know if there's another word for it, but shock.
1: And that was when local crime novelist Barry Bumgarner got a call from a friend on the police force.
5: She kept saying, you know, you really ought to look into this. You can't make this stuff up. You just can't make this up.
1: So, more on a whim than anything, Barry, who read about the trial in the local paper, decided to send Stephen Rios a letter. See if he'd give her an interview. And he said yes.
5: So I was having these visions of, I want justice for Jesse. I'm going to interview Rios and get Rios to confess to me.
1: But he didn't. Anything but. In fact, what Stephen said persuaded Barry to start all over, to investigate the facts of the case herself.
4: So what is all of this here? What do we got here?
5: This is a binder of interviews, which I also have on recorders. Police reports.
1: Something like 400 interviews. A wealth of information about Jesse and about Stephen that the jury mostly never got to see. And somewhere in all that, said Barry, she saw a pattern in the lovers' liaisons. She said Stephen would usually show up at Jesse's during his shift sometime after midnight, never as late as the time prosecutors said he did on the night of the murder.
5: Why would he go up on the parking garage and have a couple of beers and wait until 4:45 a.m. when he had never gone over there and he had known Jesse was asleep and his wife's at home waiting for him?
1: And remember how Jesse talked about confronting Stephen, said he'd expose him? Some of Jesse's friends told Barry he enjoyed shocking people a bit. And those stories he told them about confronting Stephen, about outing him to the police chief, could have been just that. Stories. What's more, said Barry, despite what Jesse had told his friends, she could find nothing, no voicemail, no text, no phone call even, to prove the men talked that week at all.
5: So it wasn't like there was a phone call that said, hey, you better get over here and make right with this or I'm going to out you. There wasn't any of that. So for me, the motive and opportunity, it's just missing.
1: And when she talked to the jurors, it did not reassure her about their verdict.
5: Several of the jurors, five different jurors, said, well, I just couldn't wrap my head around, if not Rios, then who?
4: Weren't the police right, though, when they said, you know, nobody else had a motive?
5: I would venture to say the young man with a rabbi father who didn't know his son was gay, I think you maybe had a similar motive for him.
1: Zeb, the rabbi's son, had always denied being gay, let alone sleeping with Jesse. But Barry said Jesse's friends told her he'd joked about outing Zev to his dad. So was that just a joke? Barry wondered if Zev might have been that unidentified young man spotted crying in the street, middle of the night.
4: The eyewitness was shown a photograph of Zev and said, no, I don't think that's the guy.
5: He has shown a high school yearbook picture. is what they showed him. He did not look like the same young man. I saw his picture from when he was 19, from when he was in high school, and he looked nothing like that picture.
1: I asked her, how many times has she interviewed Stephen? More than 100, she said.
4: Is it possible that you've spoken to him too much? That you see the world through his eyes, maybe more than is comfortable?
5: I don't think so.
4: Do you think he's innocent?
5: I don't think he should have been convicted.
4: He won't go to innocence.
5: I don't think he did it. I don't. I don't think he had time.
1: But that was just her opinion, after all.
5: When you really want to
1: and then an amazing thing happened. 2 years after Stephen's conviction, an appellate court ruled that the jury should not have been allowed to hear testimony from Jesse's friend about what he had told her. The business about outing Stephen. That, said the appeals court, was hearsay. Didn't count. Stephen Rios would get a brand new trial.
4: Did you think they were just going to release him, let him go?
3: I didn't know what they were going to do. I had so many people.
5: I don't think he had time.
1: But that was just her opinion, after all.
5: When you really want to
1: and then an amazing thing happened. 2 years after Stephen's conviction, an appellate court ruled that the jury should not have been allowed to hear testimony from Jesse's friend about what he had told her. The business about outing Stephen. That, said the appeals court, was hearsay. Didn't count. Stephen Rios would get a brand new trial.
4: Did you think they were just going to release him, let him go?
3: I didn't know what they were going to do. I had so many people tell me that, oh, he'll get out of it because he's a cop. He's going to get out of it. And I said, not as long as I live, he will not.
6: Coming up.
7: You're going to hear that this defendant committed this murder out of lust and blind ambition.
8: Was Stephen Rios on trial for murder or morality?
4: The prosecution in this case was based around several things, and one of them was the fact that Rios lied. Lied and lied and lied.
9: About sex, sex, and sex.

0: There was a chill in the air, and a hint of some sacred thing unspoken, the day we climbed up from the hollow to Jesse's hill, the place where he is buried, on the family farm.
1: What did this area mean to Jesse, this hill, this spot?
2: This was the... He would walk out the path from our house and come out here and climb over the fence and then go over to my mom and dad's.
1: Which is over that way.
2: Yeah, over that way. So that's what that
0: it was the place Linda came to find her courage for the second trial of Stephen Rios. She was going to need it.
3: Yes, my client had gay sex with Mr. Valencia.
0: Stephen Rios had a brand new defense attorney, a man not interested in winning any prizes for sensitivity. His name, Gillis Leonard.
4: I like to think I'm sort of like Jimmy Stewart in Anatomy of a Murder, just a good old down-home lawyer that just likes to drink now and then and just likes to do well by people.
0: The defense attorney faced no big surprises. The prosecutor's case was mostly a replay of the trial 3 years before. Ambitious cop, desperate to keep his secret, kills gay lover.
3: You're going to hear that this defendant committed this murder out of lust and blind ambition.
0: Science, the prosecutor promised the jury would prove it. Who else but the murderer would leave DNA under Jesse's fingernail or hairs on Jesse's chest? And the crime lab had unmasked who that murderer was.
5: The profiles from the three hairs are consistent with each other, as well as with the profile from Stephen Rios.
0: But this time around, the prosecutor's case was hobbled by that appellate court ruling. This time, the jury would not get to hear what Jesse told his friends about his plans to expose Stephen.
6: And that was the motive, I believe. And so the jury didn't get to hear that the second time around.
0: Still, the prosecutor drove home the essentials, a timeline that fit the murder and the behavior of a guilty man, that threat of suicide, and all those lies.
7: The prosecution in this case was based around several things. One of them was the fact that Rios lied.
4: About sex.
0: Instead of hiding from the lies?
3: Yes, my client lied.
0: Leonard said, so what?
4: He was a married man with a small baby at home having an illicit affair with a young boy. Well, young man. And so, yes, your first inclination is to lie. That doesn't make you a murderer. It makes you a liar.
7: One of the investigating officers said when he got up on that rooftop, he was going to kill himself.
4: Yes.
7: I knew then for sure he was the killer.
4: So apparently God, the Holy Ghost, or Jesus Christ was in a police uniform and was able to look into Stephen's heart and know that that's why he was jumping off.
0: The defense attorney hoped that if the jury could look past Stephen's lies and adultery, they'd begin to see whole.

0: holes in the prosecution's evidence, like the timeline police worked out. Sheer fantasy, said the defense.
1: Look at all that he would have had to accomplish. He would have had to chase this boy down. I don't know whether you've been out to the scene yet.
2: I have.
1: But it's not a short little across the street. Yeah, go up and over. He had to, quote, subdue him with this, what I used to refer to as the secret ninja chokehold. Execute him, get rid of the clothes, clean up.
0: What the defense asked the jury to do was think of the prosecution's theories as something like a work of speculative fiction. Consider the neighbor, said Leonard.
3: I'm kind of bumping into the wall.
0: The neighbor who said he heard a commotion in Jesse's apartment.
4: Do you recall telling police officers that you believed that it was any time between 3:30 and 4:30?
3: I gave them a guesstimate, and that was what I had told them at the time.
0: Between 3:30 and 4:30 a.m., the defense pointed out, at least four people saw Stephen drinking beer on the police station roof. A gathering that broke up around dawn, according to this detective.
5: I remember making a comment about day breaking. In the far, I guess, northeast sky, I believe the sky started to lighten up.
0: But hang on a moment. When the defense got to question the medical examiner, she told him the crime happened before daybreak.
4: You believe now that the sun had not come up when Mr. Valencia had met his end?
6: It was dark. That's correct.
0: If that was true and Stephen was on the roof until dawn, would that mean he didn't kill Jesse? Just as fantastical, said Leonard, was the prosecution's theory of how Stephen would have killed Jesse. He showed the jury that dash cam video from the traffic stop Stephen made the night of the murder. Might be hard to see, but the defense attorney said it showed there was no knife on Stephen's belt. In fact, Stephen said he never owned a serrated clip knife. As for what he called the secret ninja chokehold...
7: When it's done correctly, how quickly can you render a person unconscious?
8: In about 3 to 7 seconds.
7: Step in, underneath his arm.
0: Todd Burke had demonstrated the chokehold for the jury in the courtroom on the prosecutor.
2: Why use yourself?
9: Well, what could be more dramatic than the prosecutor's choked into unconsciousness right in front of the jury?
0: But defense attorney Leonard had his own dramatic demonstration.
4: Okay. Alan, take your left arm and grab Mr. Burke's elbow and his arm.
0: He wanted the jury to see Jesse would have been able to fight back, to scratch whoever was attacking him.
1: How do you do that and not leave a scratch, not leave some more skin under the fingernails, not leave some kind of mark? Again, there were no marks on Stephen.
0: And of course there'd be a bit of Stephen's DNA under Jesse's fingernails, argued Leonard. They'd had sex a week earlier, sure, but maybe DNA was left over from that encounter. Sex could explain the hairs on Jesse's chest too, he said. The crime lab had found several hairs belonging to Stephen on Jesse's comforter.
1: His bed linens were days old. So he could have easily gotten those hairs rolling around in the bed that him and Stephen had rolled around in a few days before.
0: And there was one final piece of scientific evidence the defense wanted the jury to consider. Remember, Stephen was not the only person whose DNA was under Jesse's fingernails. That aspiring chef, Ed McDevitt, one of the last people who had seen Jesse alive, his DNA was there too. And here was a central theme of the defense. Police may have gotten the wrong man.
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11: I know that that clock was set fast. I know that.
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0: It had been harder than Linda expected to sit through another trial. She hated listening to the lawyer score points over her son's most intimate secrets, his lovers, even his bed sheets.
1: I'd laugh at some of it and then I would get mad because I did feel like Jesse was on trial.
2: You can't say anything about it.
1: And you can't do anything. Can't say anything.
0: Defense attorney Gillis Leonard aggressively poked holes in the prosecution's case. He argued Stephen was the victim of a witch hunt.
3: I firmly believe that the Columbia Police Department, once they focused on Stephen, they didn't even bother to go anywhere else.
0: Of course, the detectives took issue with that. Remember their vow to guard against tunnel vision? Well, that was just spin, said Leonard. It was obvious from the way investigators had handled their search of Ed McDevitt's apartment. Jesse's new lover, the wannabe chef.
4: Did you find a bag of knives in that apartment?
5: No, sir.
4: Did you secure any? So you didn't find a bag of knives in the apartment?
5: I didn't.
0: And yet Ed himself said he kept the knives in his bedroom in plain sight. Leonard called that half-hearted, sloppy detective work. Equally sloppy, according to the defense, was investigators' failure to follow up on what Ed's roommate Eric Thurston had told them.
4: Did you tell Detective John Short that when Ed McDevitt uses alcohol along with prescription pills, he does become out of control and very violent?
6: Yes.
0: Remember, Eric was the one who'd given Ed his alibi. Said he'd seen him come home. Nonsense, said the defense attorney. How could he? Eric had been out on a date at the time.
4: So the truth is, you weren't home. Mr. McDevitt did not come home while you were home.
6: I don't know at this point. I'm not sure at this point. I'm not. I'm not going to give you one way or the other. I'm sorry.
0: The jury got to hear from Ed himself when the prosecutor called him to the stand.
7: If I didn't put him on, then he'd be the big phantom that the defense was trying to make sound so terrible.
0: There is no video of Ed's testimony, but he told the jury he had never been violent toward Jesse or anyone else.
8: So here comes this phantom, and this phantom turns out to be a kind of a shy, soft-spoken
7: guy. Very, very, very clean-cut, shy young man who was devastated.
0: Ed did not agree to an on-camera interview. But he told us he did not kill Jesse. He had nothing to do with it. And he grieves for him to this day.
6: Yes.
0: But of course, there was someone else investigators had considered a person of interest, wasn't there? Zev, the rabbi's son.
3: His vehicle may or may not have been seen in the area. Jesse's friends told me that he was breaking up with them. And this was this kid's first gay love affair, and he was deeply hurt.
0: The defense attorney grilled Zev about his relationship with Jesse.
4: Mr. Feinstein, isn't it true that Jesse was your first alternative lifestyle experience?
6: You mean my first gay friend?
4: No, the first time that you had a gay relationship.
6: No, that's not true. I never had a gay relationship.
0: Zev did not deny trying to call Jesse night of his death.
4: Yes. You called him at 1201?
6: Yes.
4: Then you tried again at 107?
6: Yes.
4: Then it's your testimony you went to bed?
6: Yes.
4: Didn't you really just drive over to Jesse's apartment about 3 a.m. in the 1996 green Buick?
6: No.
4: Did you not get out of the driver's side and walk around to his apartment?
6: No, I didn't do that.
0: Zev denied it all. He lived at his parents' basement, and if he had taken that car out in the middle of the night, the garage door would have gone up, they would have heard it, and, you know.
3: Well, how would we know if they heard it?
0: Because the garage door
3: makes noise. What, the parents are going to come in and go, oh, hey, on the morning of the murder, our son, who was having an affair with him, we heard the garage door go up and the car leave?
0: On the witness stand, Zev's mother was adamant. She swore Zev never left the house at all that night.
4: Did you see Zevy go to bed?
9: Yes.
4: What time was it he went to bed?
9: About 1:30.
10: There's always that mystery man defense.
0: Detective John Short listened to the defense attorney call his investigation sloppy, incompetent, blinkered? The real story, he said, was far from that.
5: I'm sure you beat the waterfront a lot to see whether there's anybody else who may have, you know, even a stranger walking by who picked a fight and killed him.
10: This case file turned out to be almost 1,300 pages. We interviewed a lot of people. We got several tips of, you might want to look at this person, you might want to talk to this person. We searched them all down. Everyone, every lead was followed up on and completed. Nothing and no information or evidence led us to anybody else.
0: But what would the jury believe? The defense attorney had one more ace up his sleeve. Libby. By this time, Libby was Stephen's ex-wife. She was in a new relationship, and she wasn't happy to be back in court.
11: I was angry about it. I remember fighting with my parents about it and just being, I wanted to move on.
0: She told her familiar story, waking up at 5:15 a.m. to baby Grayson's cry, seeing her husband walk through the door without a scratch, 5:20 or so. Then she volunteered a detail she had told others for years but did not bring up at the first trial.
11: I know that that clock was set fast. I know that.
0: Libby testified that Stephen must have arrived home even sooner than she first told police.
8: So and you so, set your own clock fast.
11: Right.
8: So you wouldn't be late for work.
11: Mm-hmm. Absolutely.
8: How fast?
11: It was, I would say, it was probably 7 minutes fast, okay. Usually.
0: Which, said the defense, meant Stephen got home even earlier than police thought and had even less time to commit the murder. Prosecutor Morley Swingle was skeptical. Didn't exactly accuse Libby of lying, but close.
7: I just wanted to point out what her previous statement had been, so the jury would see that, well, she's tried to shorten that time frame a little bit.
12: Do you feel like you were being called a liar when you were on the stand?
11: Oh, I certainly think I was. For me, it was important to set that record straight.
8: Because you believe it to be true?
11: I 100% believe it to be true.
8: You don't think it's your memory is adjusting and editing?
11: No.
0: Libby's revised timeline, Attorney Leonard's attack on the police investigation, Linda Valencia, grieving mother, hated it. Stephen Rios, once convicted cop, saw possibilities. And the jury went out and closed the door.
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23: Jury will now retire, deliberate, and reach their verdict.
0: Stephen Rios watched the 12 strangers who would be deciding his fate file out of the courtroom. Jurors who had not heard his story. Not from him, anyway. He had chosen not to testify.
14: Some people think I'm a killer. Some people think I am not.
1: Yeah.
14: You know, I know I'm not.
0: He did speak to us by video link from prison. And he had a lot to say about Libby, about Grayson, about his once perfect life.
5: What happened that made all this go south? What was the first thing? First mistake?
14: Probably crossing paths with Jesse, I mean, meeting him.
0: The night he arrested Jesse.
14: With a lot of people in that circumstance, they're not very friendly, but he was, it was like 20 questions, and he didn't have, he didn't feel any ill will.
5: But you're a cop. You arrest people before. Some of them are very nice. But you made a decision. You said, okay, I'm going to go back there. Something might happen. Something sexual might happen because I'm attracted, and so obviously is he.
14: Yeah. Well, I didn't set out kind of for that end result.
0: No, he said. He only wanted to make sure Jesse was okay. The sex was a surprise, he said.
5: It is widely understood that he was enjoying this relationship with you, maybe as much as you were with him, but he found out you were married and intended to confront you about that. So, did that happen?
14: No, that never...
5: Well, why would he tell his mother he was going to? Why would he tell his friends he was going to? Why would he say those things to people if they never happened?
14: I have no idea. He never, you know, me being married never came up.
0: The point was, said Stephen, he didn't know that Jesse might have been planning to expose him, so he simply had no motive to kill him. Though he agreed it might be hard to just take his word for it, given how he lied to Libby, the police, to everybody.
5: Had you come forward and said, look, I did have a personal relationship with this guy, and laid it all your cards on the table, if you're innocent, why wouldn't you do that?
14: Well, having a same-sex relationship when you're a married police officer...
5: Well, you know, you're a human being as well. They do that.
14: Well, it's easy to say now, but it wasn't anything that I was proud of. It wasn't anything that I wanted to reveal to the guys that I worked with.
0: So he said he did want to hide that from the investigators, but he didn't. He swore he didn't want to hide anything else. Quite the opposite, he said. He'd done everything he could to help investigators.
14: If you want to search my car, search my car. If you want to search my house, search my house.
5: If you want to clear your name, the way to do that is not jumping off a building. It's staying and telling the truth. Wouldn't you agree? So why threaten suicide?
14: Everything was crazy. I was pissed off. And I know people say stay and fight, but the life you had is over.
0: Now the question was, would he get it back? Libby's parents thought he might. While the jury deliberated, they began making plans for Stephen for a life outside of prison.
2: We all decided he couldn't stay in Columbia. Where was he going to go? You know, didn't have a job.
0: Crime novelist Barry Bumgarner felt confident too. She had shared some of her research with the defense, was sure he'd made his case.
6: There was enough reasonable doubt to drive a truck through.
0: She was across the street having lunch when the word came. A verdict.
16: We, the jury, having found the defendant, Stephen Arthur Rios, guilty of murder in the second degree.
6: There was a gasp in the courtroom. Jesse's friends cheered, but there was a gasp from a lot of people who were watching it.
0: Stephen Rios was found guilty of second-degree murder this time. He'll be up for parole in 2049. Way too soon for Linda.
24: It still wasn't enough. I wanted the death penalty.
0: But the prosecutor sees some justice in it.
7: 24 jurors with no dog in the fight came in and heard this evidence, and it's 24-0 that the prosecutor has proven beyond a reasonable doubt that Stephen Rios committed this murder.
0: Libby still had her doubts. In fact, told us she'll believe Stephen is innocent until she dies. It's why she talked to us all these years later. It's why she encouraged her son's trips hundreds of miles, three times a year, to visit his dad in prison. We went with him and Libby on one of those long rides. He's a young man now.
1: You're so big.
12: Well, you've chosen a pretty interesting path.
11: And I think it's interesting that you say that I've chosen that path because I don't,
12: you don't
11: feel
12: see
11: like
12: it that way?
11: I don't feel like it was a choice. Uh-huh. I think if it was a choice, I 100% it would be easier for me if I could have believed that he was guilty.
12: Sure.
11: And moved on with my life and not looked back.
0: And Linda has her grandchildren now. Said little Braden is a spitting image of Jesse.
24: They keep me busy. I got a full schedule.
0: But most days she climbs the steep little hill to the place her Jesse will forever be, watched over by the statue of that very Maria of the song. Here at the start of his favorite path, the one that goes over the fence and through the woods to the barn over there. After Jesse's death, going through his things, Linda found a poem he'd written about this very place.
24: I remember it. The summer heat. The long walk down the road. And it's all too familiar as I stroll down the beaten gravel path. And the Indian winds blow through the high cornfields. It's youth. Escaped from all harm. Of the unpleasant memories that touched me here. They certainly can't touch me now.
0: The song of a young man trading his past for a better future. It has a different meaning now.
24: I miss him still. I mean, I think about him every day.
1: Every day.
24: Every heartbeat.
13: That's all for now. I'm Lester Holt. Thanks for joining us.
3: I'm innocent. I've always been innocent. The way I was portrayed, that's not how it went down at all. I want the truth to come out.
4: You come home from school and your mom is missing.
9: Yeah. You don't know what to do. You don't know how to behave.
10: I was told that a body was found. Is it my wife?
25: Law enforcement were just so focused on him. Well, he was having an affair, so he must have committed this crime.
26: I am her closest friend. I betray her in the worst way, and she's gone.
27: The man is happy as a pig in mud. What would make him kill someone?
28: Did your dad say anything to you, like, I didn't do this?
9: Yes, he did, and I believe him.
29: He's a master manipulator.
28: How certain were you that Remy Ramsaran killed his wife?
29: No doubt in my mind.
25: We discovered that under Jennifer Ramsaran's fingernails was male DNA.
3: The DNA underneath my wife's fingernails. It's not mine. Who is it?
13: A wife murdered, a husband accused, and an ending that you won't see coming. I'm Lester Holt, and this is Dateline. Here's Andrea Canning with The Perfect Life.
28: Has anyone ever described you as quirky or odd or a goofball?
3: Absolutely.
28: At Dateline, we meet a lot of big talkers, but few as big as Remy Ramsaran.
30: If there's one thing about me, I can talk to anyone. Any question, ask me. I'll be more than happy to provide.
28: He had lots to say about his happy life in his tiny upstate New York town.
30: I had the perfect life. I have everything anyone would want.
28: And when tragedy struck and the details of his so-called perfect life came tumbling out, Remy kept talking.
30: Here's the thing. I have truth on my side. I don't have any deep, dark secrets.
28: Now, a decade after we first spoke to him, Remy has more to say.
26: You don't have any regrets about
30: saying
26: that?
30: None whatsoever. Don't take my word for it. Hang on.
26: So this is new information.
30: This is absolute new information.
28: New discoveries, new evidence, and a brand new ending.
30: Bombshell. Bombshell.
28: To understand how we got here, we need to go back to a cold winter night. December 11th, 2012. A worried Remy Ramsaran called 911.
5: Okay, tell me exactly what happened.
8: My wife left this morning between 10 and 11, and she hasn't been back, and I'm really freaked out.
28: It was evening, and his wife Jen should have been home from a shopping trip.
8: And this is totally unlike her, and none of our friends have heard from her. I called my in-laws.
28: The morning had started much like any other for the family.
9: I remember seeing my mom that morning, gave her the hug in the morning, and then I went to go make my breakfast and lunch.
28: Glenn, the middle child of three, was 10.
11: Did she take you to school, or did you take the bus to school?
9: My dad drove us.
11: Just like any other day?
9: Yeah.
28: Remy got back from dropping the kids off around 8 a.m. His wife Jen was in the kitchen.
10: When I came home, Jen was eating Chobani yogurt and Kashi cereal at the table, and she was on her iPod Touch. And then I went to the living room, and I sent some emails and certain things to that effect.
28: Remy was a project manager for IBM, who worked from home most days. Jen took care of the house and kids.
10: That morning, she was supposed to go to Syracuse.
28: The mall in Syracuse was a bit of a drive, but it had all the nice stores, and she wanted to get their daughter a new dress for Christmas.
10: Gave me a kiss on the cheek, and then she left.
28: Left in her red Chrysler minivan. The mall was 60 miles away through winding backcountry roads. Not an easy drive, especially in winter.
10: It gets dark kind of early, and Jen does not drive in dark and stuff. And she was supposed to be home like around 4:35 o'clock-ish anyways.
11: When do you start to get a little worried?
10: Right around that time, once it started getting dark.
28: Remy had been texting Jen all day with no response. He checked in with her best friend, Eileen Sales.
26: Well, he actually called me that night she didn't come home and asked if I had heard from her, and I said no.
11: What are the scenarios playing out in your head?
10: The car accident was the big one. I really thought some type of car accident.
28: That's when Remy made that call to 911.
5: Have you attempted the cell phone?
8: Oh, yes. That's how I've been trying to call her.
5: Okay.
8: I've called her numerous times and texted her, and no response.
10: I told him the reason why I'm worried is I haven't heard from her since about 11 when she left, which is highly unusual.
12: Well, I think it would be normal for most people to start to be concerned after 9 hours.
28: Detective Richard Cobb worked for the Shenango County Sheriff's Office.
11: This was just a trip to the mall. She should have been home by then.
12: Yeah, she should have been home.
28: Officers started looking up accident reports, checking hospitals.
12: Had there been a crash or maybe her vehicle broke down, you know, and some other police agency had stopped to assist her, and, you know, like she was on her way back. But that wasn't the case in this one.
11: Are you able to sleep at all?
10: Oh, no, I was up all night.
28: The next morning, the kids woke up with questions.
11: What are you told?
9: You know, she went shopping or she's not back yet. My reaction wasn't too severe because she's my mom. Nothing's going to happen to her.
10: Mom will probably be home by the time you guys come home from school. She's probably still out shopping and stuff.
11: Did you believe that?
10: That's what's my hope.
11: But did you believe it?
10: I didn't know what to believe.
26: I was concerned. I needed to know what happened.
28: Remy also called his best friend, Jason Wicks.
14: After he told me about Jen missing, I was talking with some of the guys at work. A couple people asked me if they'd tried the Find My iPhone app. So I called him. Remy, did you try this?
28: He hadn't. So after driving the kids to school, Remy headed straight to the police department. While talking with the police chief, Remy tried the Find My iPhone app.
10: And lo and behold, it connected to her iPhone.
11: You figured out where her iPhone was?
10: Yeah, right there at the police station with him. And it looked like the phone was moving, and I was freaking out.
28: The spot was almost 20 miles outside of town.
12: And it did show a location of Jennifer's phone on 23 at the intersection of Moon Hill Road and the town of Plymouth.
28: Officers headed there, looked around, didn't find anything. So Remy decided to go look for himself. He got out of the car and opened the app.
10: I'm hitting the play sound. And it's a high, shrieking, loud sound. And I walked the bank, and I didn't hear anything yet. And then I crossed the street, and I started hearing it, and I looked. And then I saw it. I immediately called 911.
2: I found my wife's iPhone.
28: It was the first big clue in the mystery of what happened to Jen Ramsaran. And it launched a saga that would consume this small town for longer than anyone imagined.
6: You've got a love triangle, you've got DNA, you've got some blood evidence.
26: That's twisted, very twisted.
15: That's a mysterious element to this.
25: It is a mysterious element.
16: There's no words for it. I've never seen anything like it.

0: Jen Ramsaran had apparently gone out shopping and didn't return. The only clue in her disappearance was her phone, ditched off the side of the road. Her husband, Remy, was the one who found it.
1: I found my wife's iPhone. I'm on Moon Hill Road in South Plymouth. I haven't touched it. I can see it from here. Can you send someone out here?
2: Where exactly was it found?
3: I was kind of right over in that area. It's a little more weedy now than it was then. But it was amongst some weeds, some shorter weeds, and some rocks.
2: You must have felt like we have a key piece of evidence pretty quickly in this disappearance.
3: You know, obviously it was key evidence. It was the first real physical clue that we had in the investigation.
0: Remy called Jen's best friend Eileen with the news.
4: He said, I found her phone. And I said, oh my God. I couldn't believe it. My heart sunk.
5: Did you think something sinister had happened?
4: Absolutely.
0: But to investigators, a ditched cell phone could mean anything.
6: This was, for all intents and purposes, an adult woman who may have just left her life on a whim.
0: Police treated it as a missing persons case, checked hospitals, and searched roadside accident reports, but didn't immediately launch any large-scale physical searches. Jen's father went looking himself, driving around anywhere he could think of, up and down country roads looking for a sign of his daughter or her van. She'd been missing 5 days when he saw something.
7: 911, what's the address of your emergency?
1: Schnagel Sheriff.
7: Yes.
1: Jennifer Ramsaran's father?
7: Yes.
1: I found the van.
0: It was Jen's red van. It had been abandoned here in this apartment complex 8 miles from her house.
5: That must have been just an awful, awful discovery for her father.
6: I'm sure it was.
0: Investigators arrived on the scene. The van was empty, but inside they found spots of blood.
5: Now that the van has been found and it's clear that something bad has happened to Jen, are all your worst fears being realized?
8: Absolutely. Absolutely, yeah. Devastated. Absolutely devastated. Shocked.
4: I was scared to death.
9: It was the big news. I mean, this is such a small town.
0: Pat Newell was a local newspaper reporter and friend of the family. The story hit home for him and a lot of people around town.
9: You know, a woman with 3 children has gone missing right around Christmas. So it was right at the heart of the most, probably the most joyous time of the year. And this is what the police are dealing with.
0: Jen and Remy Ramsaran lived a quiet life here in the backwoods of upstate New York. Their town, New Berlin, was so small, only about 1,000 people lived there when Jen went missing.
10: It's the stereotypical small town living. We had a great house. It was a lot of fun, family gatherings.
2: This is a great place to raise a family.
11: Absolutely.
8: We found a beautiful home right next to Shenango Lake.
0: Remy and Jen had been married 13 years. They were college sweethearts.
8: I'm there at our dining hall, and I see her standing in line. I just look over and I wink, and she quote-unquote came over to pick on me.
11: Sure.
8: And she pulled up a seat, and we just started talking, and I asked her out.
2: What was it that you fell for the most about her?
8: Her personality. It was special.
4: She was so friendly, and you felt instantly comfortable with her.
0: Jen and Eileen met through their daughters in Girl Scouts.

0: and Girl Scouts, and the two families had become close.
1: We would say good morning to each other on text. She'd either say it or I would say it first.
2: It's so nice when you can find someone like that.
1: It is. I mean, she was always there for me. Always. No matter what I needed.
0: To Eileen and everyone who knew the couple, Jen was Remy's opposite. She was sweet and quiet. He was loud and boisterous.
3: There's so many people that would walk up to my wife and go, I'm so sorry. How do you put up with him?
2: Has anyone ever described you as quirky or odd or a goofball?
3: Absolutely, including Jen and probably anyone that's ever met me.
2: Remy is a real force.
1: Yes, we knew when he walked in the room. At some points, you're like, oh, here comes Remy, you know? Yeah, he's loud.
0: Their opposites attract relationships somehow just worked. Jen's friend Teresa Leiser says Jen seemed happy and busy being a stay-at-home mom to her three kids.
4: That's pretty much the biggest thing that she talked about was her kids.
5: Jen was a Sunday school teacher.
4: Yes.
5: Knitting instructor.
4: Yes. She was also very good at cooking.
5: Very Martha Stewart.
4: Yes. Mm-hmm.
0: Remy was focused on climbing the corporate ladder, first at Charles Schwab and later at American Express and IBM. He was also into running marathons, lots of them.
3: 26 marathons, and I was sponsored.
2: In 1 year?
3: Yeah.
2: 26 marathons?
3: Yes, ma'am.
2: You would go with him as a family when he would run the marathons?
6: Yeah, most of the time. I ran a 5K and then a 10K the day after that when I was, I want to say, around 11. I think I was 11. I was the youngest person there doing the 10K.
0: Remy also got his wife's friend Eileen into marathons.
1: We started working out, and then he had mentioned running.
0: But as Remy spent more time training for marathons, Jen immersed herself in a competition of her own. She started playing an online game called Kingdoms of Camelot, where players from all over the world take on medieval roles and team up to wage battles together.
1: She would show me like pictures of her castle and her kingdom that she was building on the phone.
2: Do you remember your mom playing the game Kingdoms of Camelot?
6: I'd see her on her laptop a lot. But I don't know what she was playing. I know she spent a significant amount of time on her laptop.
0: The game had Jen in touch with strangers from all over the internet, and now Jen was gone.
1: The first thing I thought was these people on the game.
2: Which could be a recipe for disaster.
1: Right. And that's what I thought in my heart.
0: But it was more than just a theory. Eileen knew a secret. The kind only a best friend would know.
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8: 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All new episodes will appear on the homepage. Nice, right?

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2: While Remy Ramsaran spent much of 2012 running marathons, his wife Jen was immersed in the fantasy world of Kingdoms of Camelot. In the online game, Jen, the mom of three, was transformed into a lady among lords.
3: She just wanted to be on her game. And I would joke around about, Jen, are you, come back to the real world, pull yourself out of that game. She was definitely sucked into it.
4: She was checking out a little bit.
3: Very much so.
5: It started turning into addiction. And she was on it quite a lot, close to 8 hours a day, maybe more, even in the evenings.
4: Did you feel like you were losing your mom a little bit because she was on the computer so much?
6: She stopped coming to the living room to watch, the family shows. She became more and more withdrawn.
3: She wasn't cooking. They were ordering out every night. I did their laundry one night because it was just so stacked up. The kids didn't have anything. And I said, you want me to do your laundry? She's like, sure.
2: While on a recent shopping trip together, Eileen says all Jen could talk about was her game and the new friends she was making online. There was one player in particular, a British man named Rob.
3: And she would joke around about, things they would talk about, because in England it's different than it is here. So different. And I think she liked that.
2: Eileen says Jen confessed that the online friendship had turned flirtatious. She even knew what kind of cologne he wore.
3: We swung into the mall, and she wanted to smell his cologne. And we did. We smelled his cologne.
4: Had her appearance started to change?
3: A little bit. But it wasn't an everyday thing. It was just randomly. One day I would stop by and she had makeup on. She said she was taking pictures of herself. And she would doll herself up, take pictures. And I thought, that's fine. But on the other hand, it was kind of strange. Rob knew where she lived and was thinking about relocating, coming up here.
4: And he's in England.
3: Yeah. I said, what if he does come up here? And she kind of giggled.
2: Now, with Jen missing, Eileen felt she had no choice but to tell the police.
4: Did you think that perhaps this man, this quasi-stranger, had come all the way to New York and just wanted to meet her that badly?
3: I didn't know. I didn't know if he was really from England. What if he was closer? People lie online all the time.
4: Did you feel the need to get in touch with this Rob immediately?
7: We worked to do that almost from the start. We sent him messages through the gaming app. This is the Shenango County Sheriff's Office. Jennifer's been reported missing. We're wondering if you'd had any contact with her.
2: Turns out Rob was in the UK. Interpol arranged a meeting between him and the British police. Rob admitted he was married and used the word intimate to describe his relationship with Jen.
7: Well, Jennifer had sent some sort of lingerie, and he had sent her, I believe it was $150, that she never picked up.
4: Did he express what that money was for?
7: I believe it was for her to buy herself a gift. This is early December. It's close to Christmas time.
2: Rob and Jen had talked about meeting in person, but he insisted he hadn't been anywhere near New York when she disappeared. In fact, he said he'd been worried too, wondering why Jen hadn't been online for days. As the detective worked to check out his story, Eileen broke the news to Remy about his wife's online romance.
3: When I told him, he was furious. He's, what? This man online knows where she lives.
2: An emotional Remy spoke to Jen directly on the local news.
8: I don't think you ever, ever knew how much we care for you and how much you're loved.
2: Remy says that despite the blood evidence, he clung to hope that Jen was still alive. He posted frequent updates on Facebook.
9: He was alone with three kids, and I thought he was grasping at anything that he could get to feel like maybe his wife was out there still.
4: Are you asking your dad, where's mom? What's happening?
6: He always told us we'll find her, and we did, various things like, awareness. I remember one time we were lighting a bunch of lanterns, and it got on the news.
10: There's no doubt in my mind, I've said it before, there's no doubt in my mind that we're not going to see her again. There's no doubt in my mind.
2: Winter snow was blanketing the town. And underneath it all, another secret.
3: Some people are going to remember you as being the worst kind of friend to Jen. You know, you can't take back what you've done.

0: Jen Ramsaran had been flirting with a guy she met playing an online game. She confessed to her friend that she'd even sent him lingerie in the mail.
1: The lingerie. That really bothered me that she had sent that. I thought that was serious.
0: Remy felt betrayed, but he didn't get much sympathy from his best friend Jason. That's because Jason knew that Remy also had a secret.
2: Why are you so mad at the possibility that she was having an affair? And I was like, Remy, I mean, you've been having an affair yourself.
0: That's right. Mad as he was about Jen's online romance, Remy had been cheating on her. And with the last person on Earth she would ever expect.
1: In my heart and in my stomach, I knew it was wrong.
3: This is your wife's best friend.
4: Oh, yes.
3: The Girl Scout troop leader.
4: Oh, yes. Very bad thing.
0: The affair between Remy and Eileen began nearly a year before Jen disappeared. They'd been spending lots of time together training for marathons. That's when Remy had an epiphany while running in the Arizona heat.
5: And it was one of the first marathons I wanted to try and run without drinking a drop of water. I eventually got that done. Challenged myself. There was like streaks of salt on my back, and I started cramping up and hurting, but I didn't give up. I'm still going. And a song came on by the Christian rock band Skillet, Tomorrow's One Day Too Late. And as I'm running, my mind just drifted. And that song hit home. And I love that song. And the person that came to my mind was Eileen.
3: It's this man in the middle of a desert running without water who realizes that you're the real love of his life.
1: I didn't know that.
0: A few weeks later, Remy told Eileen he was falling for her.
5: I asked her if I could kiss her, and I did. And we both felt extremely guilty.
3: And did you kiss him back?
1: I did. And then I left, just like that. Sat in my car for a minute, thinking, what did I just do?
3: Some people would have been
1: shocked.
3: Shocked and said, what are you doing? This is, Jen's my best friend. Why are you doing this?
1: Right.
3: What was your gut telling you?
1: My gut was telling me, no, you can't do this. It's wrong. It's so wrong.
0: Still, not long after that first kiss, they took the relationship to the next level.
3: Did you feel any guilt consummating this relationship in the house that you share with your wife?
5: I know I should say yes, but I didn't. Jen and I had already grown apart.
3: Did you talk to Jen about getting a divorce?
5: Yes. Oh, yes. A handful of different times.
0: For Eileen, at least, it was more than just physical. Even though she was married with kids herself, she was falling in love with Remy.
1: And to feel that someone cared like he did. Everyone wants to feel that importance.
3: What was it about him that you were so attracted to?
1: His personality was huge. I mean, always lifted you up. Always. Made you feel important. I felt invincible.
0: Eileen says Remy's confidence was intoxicating. So was his good job and generosity.
3: So also during this time, he's buying you clothes with some rules attached.
1: I could not wear them around Pat.
3: Your husband.
1: Right. He was not allowed to see me, and there were a lot of running clothes, you know. Was not allowed to wear them in front of him.
3: Did you abide by those rules?
1: Yes, I did.
3: Why? How did he have this power over you?
1: I don't know. I really, honestly, unfortunately, one of my bad characters is I'm a very weak person.
0: Eileen says they would get together whenever they could slip away from their jobs and kids.
3: That's a lot of sneaking around.
1: Yeah, I couldn't take it. I couldn't. It was too much. It got to be too much.
3: Did he say to you, I'm going to divorce Jen?
1: He said it, yeah.
3: Did that make you happy?
1: No. No, because I knew it would hurt her.
0: During the affair, Eileen separated from her husband and moved out, though he was in the dark about why. Then, a few weeks before Jen went missing, Eileen broke it off with Remy and moved back home. But she and Remy weren't completely done. In fact, they were together the day before Jen went missing.
1: We did have sex. I did not want to further the relationship at that point.
3: How did he handle that?
1: You know, he gets upset. You know, he wants what he wants.
0: An affair with the best friend? What would investigators think?
3: That's kind of a bombshell.
6: It's a big bombshell, yes.
7: Whatever you're in the mood for, there's always something to listen to on TuneIn. 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

0: Eileen's affair with Remy had lasted for nearly a year, something she'd been hiding from her husband Pat and her best friend Jen. But after Jen went missing, Eileen knew she had to come clean to the police.
1: I needed to help Jen. I needed them to find her, and I would do anything to help them at that moment.
0: How did they react to you when you told them that you were having an affair with your best friend's husband and your best friend is missing?
1: Mm-hmm. They didn't really show me much. You know, they just took what I said, wrote it down, and that was it.
0: You must have been so nervous, though, because this is the first time you're openly talking about this affair to someone other than Remy.
1: Mm-hmm. Yeah, and I was nervous that, you know, Pat's going to find out at this point, and here comes my world, and now my family's going to know that I deceived them, too.
0: But she wasn't alone at the police station. Remy was there, too, right by her side. Though he initially lied and told investigators his marriage was fine, he quickly fessed up.
2: I don't have anything in my life to feel embarrassed about except that. You know, yes, Eileen and I fell in love, but I don't have any deep, dark secrets.
0: That one's pretty deep.
2: It is what it is. But besides that, there is no... I don't drink, I'm not a wife beater, I'm not a kid beater, I'm nothing. People have affairs. It is what it is.
0: But your wife's best friend, and she's gone missing. That's a bombshell.
2: I don't see how that's a bombshell. Because I volunteered every and all information, whatever was asked.
0: One would think, though, that the police might start to look at you with different eyes, knowing this information.
2: Whatever they wanted, I provided.
3: Word does get around. I don't think his affair was as secret as he thought it was.
0: Is this the classic, have to look at the spouse?
3: I wouldn't say that in this case this was the classic look at the spouse. Certainly he was a suspect at that point. So were others. It was as much to rule him out as it was to rule him in at that point. We needed to clarify a couple of things. One about his whereabouts and what he was doing on the morning of December 11th.
0: Remy went over the details of that morning with investigators.
2: Dropped the kids off, came back home between 8:05, 8:15, and I had already logged on to work. There was still some stuff with the projects I was working with other colleagues on that still needed to be done, so little odds and ends. So I had both laptops on.
0: Remy said Jen left to go shopping around 10:30, and after that, he went for a run, ending up at the local YMCA. He told police his exact route through town. As Detective Cobb set out to corroborate Remy's alibi, he was still looking into Jennifer's friend Rob from the computer game, the Brit she'd been flirting with.
3: Anybody was a suspect in the beginning of the investigation. Rob and anybody else that she may have had contact with.
0: The detective asked U.S. Immigration to run a check on Rob's passport. The agency reported back Rob had not entered the United States in 2012. So Rob from the fantasy game was cleared as a potential suspect. Still, Remy insisted Jen had run off with someone.
2: I've told that to the police many times. Many times.
0: And do you think it was a direct link to these online games?
2: Absolutely.
0: Do you think she was having an affair?
2: I can almost guarantee it. In fact, that's what I believed happened on December 11th. She went to go meet someone.
0: Even if she had not met up with Rob from the UK, Eileen still wondered who else Jen had been talking to. All you knew was that Rob was the only one she told you about.
1: Right.
0: She's not telling you about any of the other guys.
1: Mm-hmm. In the lingerie. I thought, well, did she do that to someone else? You know?
0: While Eileen was wondering about that, investigators were wondering about her.
4: Why was Eileen a possible suspect?
3: Just because of her relationship, her involvement with Jennifer and Mr. Ramsaran. Generally, you would think a husband or a male might commit murder, but women can also.
0: Police asked Eileen to take a polygraph test. The results were inconclusive.
1: And they spun it around on me. You know, say I was lying. And I wasn't. And I was truthful from the beginning. And all I wanted to do was help.
0: If you're being open about the affair, what did they think you were lying about?
1: You know, they would ask questions. You know, where were you on such and such a day? I was working. You know, I met up with him.
0: Police investigated the case as a potential homicide, even though Jen was still officially a missing person. Now you've got the van, you've got the phone, but you still have no body.
3: Right.
4: Is that frustrating?
3: It was very frustrating to not be able to find her.
0: That was about to change, along with another discovery. What was and wasn't on these security cameras?
5: Every city has hidden stories. The building you pass every day. The park where history was made. The person no one remembers who changed everything. Audio brings those stories to life. And now we're on TuneIn. 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

0: The disappearance of Jen Ramsaran had officially been a missing person case for 2.5 months. February 26th, 2013, that all changed.
1: 11 o'clock at night, I get a phone call, and the police tell me they're downstairs. I went downstairs, I unlocked the door, and that's when I was told that a body was found. Is it my wife? Are you sure? That was heart-wrenching. Heart-wrenching.
2: How did you tell the children?
1: Well, I called all three kids into the master bedroom, and I told the kids, Mommy's in heaven, but she's always going to be with us. And that's probably the most difficult thing I've ever had to do.
3: And we all cried for a while.
2: Wow. This is so devastating.
3: You grow up fast, but also somewhat emotionally stunted, I guess. You don't know what to do, don't know how to behave.
0: Jen's body had been discovered on an embankment about 20 miles from her house.
4: The snow had started to melt and settle enough that, you know, part of her became exposed.
5: She had no clothes on?
4: Right, she was found naked. And I sent people out here, and the scene was secured until we were able to get the forensic people here to process it.
6: It was awful. The grief. And I knew at this point, there's no telling her I'm sorry.
1: What really frustrates me, Jen's body was found just a little over 3 miles away from where that phone was.
2: You feel the police should have looked harder?
1: Absolutely. Even helicopter, something.
0: On the day Jen's body was found, Remy called the local news media back to his house.
7: Gotta be strong for the kids. Make sure they're okay. Just like I have been, and we'll figure it out.
0: Despite Remy's tears, one by one, folks around town began to turn against not just him, but Eileen, too. They soon realized they hadn't kept their secret very well.
2: Were you wearing a scarlet letter?
6: Absolutely. They were saying I was involved somehow, you know, and that crushed me. You know, and I couldn't stand up for myself. You know, there's nothing I can say to make anyone believe me. And why would they? I felt awful. So it pushed me towards him.
2: Did you start to talk about being together permanently?
6: Mm-hmm. I would go over, make sure everyone was okay if they needed anything, you know. Didn't plan on moving in.
2: Did he want you to?
6: He did.
2: Why wouldn't you?
6: No, it's not necessary. You know, the kids are going through so much. You need to focus on the children.
0: Back then, Glenn didn't think there was anything strange about his mom's best friend being around their house.
3: I saw her frequently. Like some days after school, she would just be there with her kids. I was more than happy to play with her daughters.
2: Could you tell if anything was going on with your dad and Eileen at that time?
3: I kind of assumed, but there was no inherent like proof that I had witnessed.
2: How did that make you feel? Assuming that they were together.
3: I hadn't harbored any hate for it. It wasn't anything like it didn't make me upset, but I didn't feel good. Like, my mom will always be my mom, and I love her.
0: Glenn says his dad tried to protect him and his sisters from all the attention the investigation created.
3: I knew that he was experiencing some major sadness.
2: He was trying to keep things as normal as possible, would you say?
3: Yeah, he was trying to make sure we were all happy and as well off as we could be.
0: At home, he may have been shielding his kids, but online, Remy was outspoken.
8: He started saying things about Jen like, you know, well, she wasn't really a mother for the past 6 months. She had disconnected herself from the family.
9: He seems like a total oversharer.
8: Yes. Yes, overshared everything.
10: He was using social media and news media to kind of get his message out.
2: What message was he trying to get out in the media?
10: That Jennifer had changed and that she wasn't, you know, the mother or wife or housekeeper or cook that she used to be.
2: Trying to deflect off of himself? Is that
10: what
2: you believed?
10: Oh, yeah, absolutely, yeah, and put this on Jennifer.
0: For investigators, the key to ruling Remy out or in meant corroborating his timeline from that day. He told the detectives he saw Jen leave to go shopping around 10:30 a.m.
10: that we start looking through her cell phone information, we found out that her cell phone last connected to the home Wi-Fi network at 10:57 a.m. on December 11th.
2: So this is a red flag for you that her phone is clearly at home when she's not supposed to be.
10: Right. It's hard for him to explain.
2: What else was starting to bother you?
10: Well, we were starting to collect different surveillance videos from various convenience stores, banks, anywhere along the route that Mr. Ramsaram claimed he ran from the residence to the YMCA.
0: Turns out, Remy wasn't on any of them. But he was on tape here, stretching, before entering the Y at 12:42 p.m.
10: So his alibi of running this certain route appears to be false. So we have all these things that are now taking the focus off this could be anybody and putting it really on Mr. Ramsaram.
0: Investigators now believed Remy lied about what he was doing the morning Jen disappeared. As for Eileen, the detective was able to verify her alibi for the time Jen disappeared. She was at work that morning, but not that afternoon. Both she and Remy told investigators this. After his run, Eileen picked Remy up from the Y and dropped him off at home.
10: We still had the question, though, that Eileen picked Mr. Ramsaram up from the YMCA shortly after 1 o'clock that afternoon.
0: He wondered if she wasn't involved in the actual murder. Maybe she was somehow involved in the cover-up.
2: Did you still think that maybe she knew all along what had happened?
10: That was still a possibility that she had some kind of guilty knowledge.
6: They thought I wasn't giving them everything, in which I was. You know, if I had more, I would have given it. I would have given anything to help.
0: Eileen says it was clear investigators were trying to build a murder case against Remy.
6: And I just said, no, that, you know, I'm not believing that.
2: Remy could be controlling.
6: Yeah.
2: But just, in your eyes, not controlling enough where he would take his own wife's life.
6: No. That never even crossed my mind.
0: But it certainly crossed investigators' minds, especially when they found a bloodstain on Remy's sweatshirt, the one he was wearing the day Jen disappeared. Then, 3 months after Jen's body was found, more forensics came in with the autopsy report.
2: What was the medical examiner able to tell you?
10: Well, he was able to rule out any natural cause for her death, any toxicological cause for her death. He ruled out suicide, and he didn't find any accidental cause. So, I mean, essentially, you're left with homicide.
2: What would that leave? Strangulation, if there's no visible marks on the body?
10: Strangulation or suffocation would be possibilities, yes.
1: I get a phone call. Can you come on down? We have those medical results. We'll finally get to talk to him and tell you exactly what happened.
0: May 17th, 2013, 6 months after Jen Ramsaram had gone missing, her husband Remy was back talking with detectives, and it wasn't friendly.
5: What's the truth? What do you have in there? I have the truth.
11: Is you killed Jen. You had something
5: that I never...
11: You did. Your alibi is and clearly... I don't know why you think you're on camera running past these places. You're not. I don't know why you cannot get that in your head, Remy. That the camera doesn't lie, the person does, and you're the one lying about it.
5: I like to leave.
11: You're not leaving. I've already told you that. Sit down. You're not leaving. You're under arrest.
2: Booked that same day?
1: Oh, yeah. Not just booked. Perp walk from a block away straight through in chains and manacles and leg irons, the whole ball of wax.
3: I get pulled into the elementary office, and my grandparents are there to pick us up.
2: And, I mean, how do they even... Do they tell you exactly what's happened?
3: I don't even remember how they explained it to me. I just know they probably did. There's just, you know, skips in time that I don't have any particular memory of.
0: Eileen saw it on the news.
2: You want to believe that Remy isn't capable of this.
6: Absolutely.
2: A man you loved or love.
6: Absolutely.
0: By the time they arrested Remy, investigators were convinced Eileen had been telling the truth.
10: There was no evidence that she had any involvement in Jennifer's homicide.
0: But from behind bars, on a recorded jail line, Remy was calling her a lot.
12: Oh, my girl. That's what, I close my eyes and I imagine what you're wearing and stuff, you know?
6: Mm-hmm.
12: I miss you terribly.
6: I miss you.
2: What does he want to talk about?
6: He wanted to know what I was doing, trying to talk me to move into the house. Still, at this point.
12: Do me one favor, right? When you get back from Potsdam, are you really, honestly going to move in finally?
13: Yeah, probably.
6: And I would almost agree, yes, yes, you know, just so the phone calls would stop a little bit. And, you know, it's strange, I felt guilty that he was in jail. Because part of me thought, there's no way. There's no way he hurt her.
2: When did you start to have doubts that what you had believed all along maybe wasn't really what happened, that maybe Remy was somehow involved?
6: His dad called me and said they found blood on his sweatshirt. And I thought, okay. But I'm thinking to their house and how messy the house was. And, you know, I'm thinking, maybe it's old blood. Just little things were starting to play in my head. And it scared me.
2: Were you starting to live in rewind?
6: Mm-hmm.
2: Going back over every moment, every word?
6: Mm-hmm.
2: Eileen slowly cut off all contact with Remy, but they'd soon meet again. Eileen would be the prosecution's star witness as this case was about to go to court. How do you feel about going to trial?
14: I'm looking forward to it.
2: Can't come soon enough?
14: Oh, I've been begging for it.
15: The case will be about the murder of Jennifer Ramsaran.
2: Remy Ramsaran's trial began in September 2014. Joseph McBride was the Shenango County District Attorney. Do you think the motive was crystal clear?
16: I think that the defendant was obsessed with his girlfriend, Eileen Sales. He was constantly asking Miss Sales to leave her husband so that they could be together.
15: So when December 11th rolled around, it was time for him to get rid of his wife.
2: The DA played some of those many jail calls between Remy and Eileen.
12: You know, I look at my ring finger every day, and I just imagine your name right on there. You're a gift from God. You were meant for me. And I know it was meant for you, right?
13: Yeah.
2: He called you around 2,000 times.
6: Yeah, I had no idea it was that much. No idea. I knew he called me a lot. And it was very tiring. If he didn't answer, he would keep calling until I did answer, or I shut my phone off.
2: Remy's friend Jason testified for the prosecution. He told the jury Remy planned to divorce Jen and keep custody of the kids.
17: I mentioned to him that Jen would end up getting the kids, and he was very confident that he would be the one that had the kids. I kept telling him, I was like, I don't think that's exactly how it's going to play out.
15: Jennifer was going to get custody. And why is that important? That gives him another reason, another motive to kill his wife.
2: Eileen was the centerpiece of the prosecutor's case. He called her to the stand where she faced Remy in court. How important was Eileen's testimony?
16: Eileen's testimony was crucial to let the jury know the level of obsession. And once again, that level of obsession continued throughout the year 2012 and even through 2013 when he was in jail.
2: How difficult was it for you to testify?
6: It was very hard. You know, who wants to talk about their sex life in front of so many people, and for it to be written in the papers for your kids to read?
2: She testified about the day Jen disappeared, how Remy called her and asked for a ride home from the gym, then said goodbye outside of his house.
6: He got out, he said, I know you're busy, and never invited me in. Nothing.
2: Eileen told the jury she was trying to break up with Remy, but the two had been intimate the day before. And now it seemed odd that he didn't try again that afternoon.
6: And that's one of the things that, looking back, why didn't he invite me in?
16: The defendant was always interested in sexual relations when he was alone with his girlfriend. That afternoon, the defendant didn't ask her to come into the house to be alone so they could be together.
15: Because, ladies and gentlemen, he wasn't interested in relations that day because he had other things on his mind. He had just killed his wife, and he had to think about what he had to do next to try and not get caught.
2: The prosecutor told the jury Remy had been lying to the police all along. Remy said he was working on his computer that morning, but a forensic expert testified that couldn't be true.
16: In examining the computers, the expert said that there was no work done during those hours.
15: Once again, the defendant's story doesn't match the evidence.
16: In our theory of the case, the defendant had killed his wife, probably in the bedroom, and he was using that time to plan his cover-up, and to make sure that he got rid of the evidence against him.
15: And at 11:30, or 11:15 approximately, the defendant left the scene with the body of his wife in the van.
16: And then he drove the van out to where he dumped the body. Then he dumped the phone at Moonhill Road.
0: Police testified that when they examined the phone, it was in perfect condition.
4: There wasn't any damage, so to us that said that somebody had actually, you know, come down here and placed the phone.
0: McBride said that after planting the phone and dumping the van at the apartment complex, Remy the runner jogged a short mile to the YMCA.
16: Where he was shown on the videotape for the first time, walking into the Y, stretching his arms, acting as if nothing was wrong.
0: And the DA reminded the jurors that it was Remy who found the phone the next day.
18: I found my wife's iPhone.
15: I found it. Come on down. I'm going to wait for you. Found it because he put it there.
0: McBride called a former person of interest to testify, Rob from England. Over Skype, he told the jury he became alarmed that morning when, like a ghost, Jen disappeared in the middle of their Kingdoms of Camelot game.
16: She left the game and had never been heard from since. 15 minutes later, the gentleman from London sent her a text message, "Where did you go?" That message was never replied to.
15: Why is that important? Because she never, ever left the game before. She never, ever left without an explanation.
0: The DA believed that was a key moment that tied his theory together. Remy caught her playing the game in bed and snapped, killing her right there in the bedroom. Investigators even found a spot of blood on the mattress. And there was that blood stain on the sweatshirt Remy wore that day.
16: And the DNA on that blood spot was also partially Remy's, and it was partially Jennifer's. And that was powerful. How much blood of your husband's do you have on your clothes? None. I have none of my wife's blood on anything that I wear. And so I think it's beyond coincidence.
0: But Remy was about to make his case right to the jury. What would they make of his story?
19: I had the perfect life. I had a wife. Had a girlfriend, had kids, have everything anyone would want.

0: Is there no doubt in your mind that you will walk out of here a free man?
1: I'm scared to my death that they're going to send me to jail or prison. But here's the thing. I have truth on my side. I did nothing wrong. I did nothing. I would never harm my wife.
2: As Remy Ramsaran faced life in prison for the murder of his wife, Jen, his parents hired attorney Gilberto Garcia to defend him.
3: I liked him very much. He was extremely respectful, was very open with me, and was very happy that I was there.
1: When he came to visit me on the 26th of December of 2013, was finally the light at the end of a tunnel.
2: In his opening statement, Garcia told the jury the police botched the case from the start.
4: The police did a very shoddy job here. And why? Because they concentrated on Mr. Ramsaran from day one as the suspect. Yes, Mrs. Ramsaran died. We don't know how she died. We don't know when she died. But he did not do it.
2: Remy's lawyer challenged the state's timeline of what happened that morning, highlighting when Remy left the house to go on his run.
4: Mr. McBride said in his opening that he left at 11:30. If he left at 11:30, I have the easiest case in the world, because it is impossible, time-wise, to have done that trip in an hour and 12 minutes, drop a body, get out and place a phone, come back, and then walk to the YMCA. Just can't do it.
2: As for the security cameras that had not captured Remy that day, Garcia said the tapes were worthless. One video was missing a timestamp. Another had a partially obstructed view.
3: And I argued to the jury, you can't see this person walking because there's still another 75 feet further that the camera doesn't see.
2: But the defense was centered on Remy himself. Remy spent 2 full days on the stand. Video cameras were not allowed to record witness testimony, including his.
0: Do you have a strategy?
1: What strategy? Tell the truth. There is no strategy.
2: Remy told the jury his wife had changed in the months before she disappeared and that the two had discussed divorcing. But he was adamant that he had not killed her. Eileen felt uncomfortable sitting in the gallery as Remy testified, so she listened from just outside of the courtroom.
5: I knew he was lying. You know, I could tell. Some of the things he was saying, I needed to hear. I needed to hear how he was talking, how it was sounding coming out of his mouth.
2: The DA says Remy was a difficult witness to cross-examine. The questioning turned to yelling at some points. You were getting frustrated.
6: I was frustrated. I would ask him what day it was, and he would tell me how much he loved his wife. He was failing to follow the rules, and I was doing everything in my control to try and make him to comply and do what he was supposed to do. And when I was doing that, I did raise my voice.
5: How does that affect the jury when there's this somewhat shouting match going on or loud voices?
6: Yeah, I'm not sure how it affects the jury. I cannot let him to continue to fail to answer the questions, because those are points that I have to make to the jury regarding his inconsistencies, things that he said before that he wasn't saying on the stand.
2: Garcia says letting Remy be Remy was part of the plan.
3: I let the prosecution yell at him because I wanted the jury to see his human reactions so that they could judge him on that aspect and say, perhaps he said this wrong, but he's honest.
2: Reporter Pat Newell was in the courtroom.
7: I just don't think he could help himself. That's just how he is. Honestly, I'm really surprised he testified. I can't understand why he did. It only hurt himself.
2: Remy was the defense's only witness. In his closing arguments, Garcia addressed Remy's tendency to talk too much.
4: Mr. Ramsaran testified. Oh my goodness, if I would have had a pan, I would have hit him in the head with it. I was so frustrated. Because, you know, he's not the flow witness that every lawyer dreams of. He was eager to tell more than he had to by the questions. I understood him. You can judge him.
2: And he also acknowledged that he himself had wondered about Remy's guilt or innocence.
4: Is it possible that he could have done it? I've asked myself that question a million times. Is it possible Remy could have done it? That's not enough. Suspicion is not enough.
3: What I'm trying to say to the jury at that point is, I've judged them. I've asked myself a million times, Could he have done this? And the reason why I ask myself is because I could not come to a conclusion.
0: How do you want people to see you? Who are you?
1: I am who I am. I'm never concerned. I always used
0: who
1: to
0: is
1: tell
0: that?
1: The kids.
0: But
1: well,
0: who
1: I
0: is
1: always
0: that?
1: Tell the kids, specifically the kids, don't worry about what people think you are or who you think they are. The only people that you should be concerned about are the people that love you, the family, your true closest friends. Everyone else, forget about it. Anyone that knows me, I'm a great father. I was also a really good husband. Yes, I cheated on my wife. However, I was a great father.
0: It is a circumstantial case.
1: Wholly circumstantial.
0: Do you worry about motive and how the jury will feel about motive, the affair?
1: People have affairs all the time and they wind up killing their wives. It is what it is. I don't know what it is. I didn't do anything. Here's the thing. If I had done anything to my wife, would I have gone out and try and find her phone? Would I try and help and answer every question to the police? Oh, I should have lawyered up right off the bat. You have to remember, my life was absolutely fantastic. Absolutely fantastic.
0: You were living,
1: not
0: though,
1: a care in the world.
0: With a secret.
1: Okay.
0: That isn't always fantastic.
1: No, no. Here's the thing, though. Might be a secret, but in regards to Jen and I splitting apart and whatever happened, it was always there. I mean, it's not like a bad thing.
0: You had a plan.
1: Absolutely.
0: Did you have a plan to kill your wife?
1: Of course not.
0: Is this all about Remy? Remy wanted to have the life he wanted.
1: Whoa, that's where you're absolutely wrong. I had the perfect life. I had a wife, had a girlfriend, had kids. I have everything anyone would want. The worst thing to have ever happened to me is Jen go missing. Absolutely worst thing.
2: It was one of the oddest defenses we've heard from a murder suspect. His affair made him too happy to kill? And yet his lawyer seemed to agree.
3: What could trigger a man to kill his wife the morning after he's back with his girlfriend? Apparently, they had sexual relations, so that should have been hormonally good for him.
4: You heard a lot of stuff about sexual activity. Does that make a man a killer? And is that evidence of intent to kill your wife on a morning after you have been with your girlfriend? You were happy as a pig in mud.
2: Remy's fate was now in the jurors' hands. How would they judge the man who says he doesn't care what anyone thinks?
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4: After 3 weeks of trial, the jurors got the case against Remy Ramsaran.
5: Did you think he was going to get off?
6: I was worried.
5: Why were you worried?
6: Because at that point, I believed he hurt her.
5: Did you just think that maybe there wasn't enough concrete evidence?
6: They kept saying circumstantial. And I thought, well, that circumstantial is pretty heavy stuff.
5: What do you think happened that day when you run it through your mind?
6: He knew I was back home, and he was angry. And I think Jen had decided that I'm moving on, too, and I think he just couldn't handle it. I just think he just snapped.
4: After just 3 hours, a verdict.
7: With respect to count one of the indictment, charging the crime of murder in the second degree, how do you find the defendant? Guilty or not guilty?
8: Defendant guilty.
6: I had so many emotions, I can't even tell you. It was emotion overload.
4: Jen's friend Teresa was relieved, but heartbroken.
9: He took her away from everyone. She was just the nicest, caring person, I think, that I ever met. She was nice to everyone.
4: At the time, Glenn was almost 12 years old. He and his sisters didn't even get the news from a family member.
10: My siblings and I were seeing a therapist, and she told us, and we just went back to the same old, same old.
6: Oh.
10: Just living.
5: So you learned about your dad's guilty verdict from the therapist?
10: Yeah.
5: Do you remember your reaction?
10: Not really. I just kind of was unfazed at that point because nothing could really get worse.
4: The judge sentenced Remy to 25 years to life.
10: We just knew we wouldn't see my dad for a long time.
5: Did you feel like, in a way, both of your parents had died?
10: Yeah, it was. You lose any sense of what a normal house feels like.
4: Glenn and his sister stayed in New Berlin, living with Jen's parents.
10: My grandparents are on the older side. They didn't know what to buy me for Christmas. They didn't know what to feed me. They tried, but, you know, it's rough. And especially being of the older generation, you know, they're so out of touch with the problems that, you know, I'm going to face.
5: Did your grandparents ever say anything negative about your dad or say, you know, your dad did this and we don't want you to talk to him? Or did they try to stay out of it?
10: My grandpa never. He just stayed out of it entirely. My grandma had been very verbal on Facebook prior to it, cursing out my dad.
5: Are you allowed to go see him in prison?
10: I'm not, no.
5: You're not. So your grandparents are keeping you from him?
10: Yeah, and there wasn't really talk of going to see him.
5: Did you think, maybe my dad did this?
11: I didn't even entertain ideas. You know, my siblings never talked about it.
10: We didn't watch Dateline or know about anything in the case. We simply just lived in the world that it happened and didn't bother thinking about it.
4: But Glenn says that as they got older, they did talk about it more. And once he turned 18, he decided to see his dad in prison.
5: Did your dad say anything to you like, I didn't do this? You know, I'm wrongfully accused.
10: Well, yes, he did. And, I mean, I believe him.
4: Glenn says his dad told him his defense attorney, Gilberto Garcia, did a terrible job.
11: He didn't call a witness to the stand. My dad went on stand because he realized that his lawyer had no idea what to do and had no witnesses to call to the stand. So he had no representation.
4: Glenn went on to college, studying to become an engineer. While he continued to believe his dad was innocent, Eileen remained convinced of his guilt. She was struggling to put her life back together.
6: My girls need their mom back. I know that Jen and Remy's kids, that can't happen. And I sometimes think to myself, why should I be happy? Why should I be happy when I can move forward, I can move on, but her kids don't have a mom.
5: Do you wish you would never met him?
6: Yeah. I do. I feel like, honestly, if I hadn't walked into their lives, even for Girl Scouts, they would still be together. The guilt, the regret, the heartache, it's overwhelming. And it's hard to not think of every second of every day.
5: What's your biggest regret in all of this?
6: My affair. What I did to Jen. Absolutely. And her family. I hurt her family. You know, and you think to yourself, it's over. But is it? It's never going to be over.
4: It certainly wasn't over for Remy. Outside the prison walls, his dad was using his life savings to help his son. He hired new defense attorneys who began working on an appeal.
12: As we dug into this, this first trial was, in my opinion, a complete joke.
13: Follow the evidence. You will see it for yourself. It's insane what's happened.

0: When Remy Ramsaran first sat down with us just before his conviction, he seemed confident.
1: I have truth on my side. I always have. I did nothing wrong. I did nothing.
0: And he gushed about his attorney, Gilberto Garcia.
2: My attorney's been ready forever. We've been ready. Been ready.
0: Garcia also seemed confident, despite the challenges they faced.
3: All these cases are difficult. If someone says, by any chance, that they're not, they don't know what they're talking about. But to be quite frank, I was very, very positive. And that rubbed off on him.
0: But this is Remy after his conviction.
2: He was an idiot. Everybody knows that. Everybody saw that.
0: It's no surprise to hear a convicted killer badmouth his attorney. But maybe this time, this convict had a point.
4: There's no way this gentleman had enough knowledge to be able to represent somebody on a murder charge.

0: they learned that he had never tried a single murder case. In fact, he'd only tried one criminal case his entire career, but withdrew before it finished, telling the judge he wasn't competent enough to defend his client.
1: I think the Ramsrans stumbled upon somebody who was a very good salesman, right? He looked the part, he dressed the part, he talked the part, and they don't know enough to realize that he actually didn't know anything that he was talking about.
2: Would you say that you and your parents were bamboozled by Gilberto Garcia?
3: Absolutely we were. Absolutely. The man lied. I mean, it was a joke. It was a big old farce.
0: The two attorneys pored over the trial record as well as the case file. That's when they discovered just how unprepared Remy's lawyer had been. They say it looked like he was learning criminal law as he went along, printing out information from Google.
2: Is he Googling specific things about this case, or he's just Googling general things about forensics?
1: General things about forensics.
4: General basic concepts, almost like Wikipedia-style articles.
1: Yeah, there was one on the basics of DNA.
2: This is a defendant's worst nightmare if you have an attorney who's literally having to Google basic things about murder.
1: Yes. I would hope it's every defendant's worst nightmare.
0: And when it came to cross-examining witnesses, the new attorneys say Garcia's performance proved even further just how ill-equipped he was to handle Remy's case.
1: I mean, one of the most amazing things that I thought, I was like, wow, this guy really knows nothing about this case. He's in week two of a murder trial, and he's asking questions almost like he needs them to provide him with the answer because he doesn't know it.
4: Cops would come and testify, and he'd say, all right, tell me everything you did in this case. At one point, he asked Cobb, why do you think he's guilty? The cop's like, well, this.
1: Yeah, let me go on for seven pages.
4: Very basic things you don't do.
2: Is this like somebody watching Law & Order and then thinking they can go and try a murder case?
1: Or Dateline. It's like somebody who's an avid Dateline fan all of a sudden thinking, okay, I'm going to handle this four-week-long murder trial.
0: Remy's family paid Garcia more than $100,000. They say much of it was supposed to be spent on expert witnesses.
4: We were able to prove that at zero point throughout the entire period of time that he represented Remy, did he ever have a single conversation with a single expert.
0: He didn't call any experts to testify, and according to Hammond, didn't prepare Remy for the most important moment of his life.
4: And then he puts Remy on the stand, doesn't have a single conversation with him about the case.
5: He said, you know, Remy, you're a very spontaneous person. If you are prepped, it's going to come across robotic, not genuine. We don't want that. We don't want you prepped.
4: Here's a guy who loves to talk. He's got no direction. The questions are poorly framed. And so on cross-examination, it's a complete disaster.
0: And then there was Garcia's closing argument.
6: I've asked myself that question a million times. Is it possible Remy could have done it?
0: Remy's new lawyer said the nearly two-hour summation was confusing and ineffective.
6: We're going to paint this red, and it will be red at the end. If there is a reasonable hypothesis, let's move on. I'm not going to go there. This little thing can be a killer.
0: According to Hammond and Swartz, the incompetence added up to an unfair trial. They presented what they learned about Garcia to the court in what's known as a 440 motion, hoping to get Remy's conviction reversed.
1: It's very rare that 440 motions are actually granted.
0: But with this case, as with Remy Ramsaran himself, you can never quite predict what will happen next.
7: There's no words for it. I've never seen anything like it.
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1: Remy Ramsaran waited behind bars for years as his appeal wound its way through the New York courts. The petition his new attorneys filed in 2019 was a long shot, but they were confident.
2: We knew we were going to win.
3: It was so obvious.
1: They were right. A judge found that Remy's attorney, Gilberto Garcia, was incompetent and granted Remy a new trial. Garcia was also censured by the New Jersey Office of Attorney Ethics for misrepresenting his experience to the Ramsaran family. And while he defended his reputation at a hearing for Remy's appeal, Garcia told Dateline he respects the judge's decision to grant a new trial.
4: I always had faith it would happen.
2: I mean, there's two different things. There's one, not getting a fair trial, but someone could still be guilty and not get a fair trial.
4: Yeah, I just don't think he did. I don't even think the Eileen thing would have ever caused him to do any sort of harm to my mom. I think it would have been highly more likely for my mom to have just left the house, but for any violence to occur is insane. I still don't see how murder would have been a solution to any problem.
1: There was a new prosecutor on the case, Ben Bergman. On one point, he agreed with the defense.
2: You're on the other side of Remy Ramsaran as the acting prosecutor here, but did you agree that he should have a new trial based on what you saw?
5: Yeah, no doubt. I don't think I've ever seen or have heard of the sort of ineffectiveness that occurred in this case. I mean, I think you can find some decisions where an attorney might fall asleep during a trial or hearing, and that's been ruled not to be ineffective. So that just puts it in perspective, you know, how bad it has to be, and it was bad.
1: Still, that didn't mean he believed Remy was innocent.
2: How certain were you that Remy Ramsaran killed his wife?
5: No doubt in my mind.
1: The new prosecutor got up to speed on all the evidence. He also went looking for more.
5: We did a lot of analysis on computers, phones, and things like that, and we got some good information.
1: Turned out that very morning, Jen disappeared. She'd left these three voicemails for Rob, her UK gaming friend.
6: I'll stop now so the voicemail isn't too long and goes through.
2: What was on the voicemails to Rob?
5: Basic pleasantries. Hi, how are you doing?
6: You know, I got up and brushed my teeth and brushed my hair.
5: Talked about letting her dog out, but zero mention of I'm leaving the house to go shopping today. Zero mention of that.
6: The youngest one lost another tooth at school yesterday. I think it's her seventh or eighth, but five or six teeth in the last less than a week.
5: In those three messages, you get the clear picture. She had no intention of leaving the house that day.
2: So you don't believe she was ever going to the Carousel Mall in Syracuse?
5: No, absolutely not.
1: Bergman believed that drove a hole right through Remy's story about that day. But the prosecutor faced a new obstacle. For the retrial, the judge was not going to allow Rob to testify remotely from the UK, and Rob refused to fly to the US.
2: Was that a big deal to your prosecution, not having him?
5: Yeah, it was huge because, you know, there was a very tight timeline that we were using. And what I understood this person's testimony would be is that Jen would never go just off the game without saying bye to him and other people. And on that particular day and around the time the defendant was getting home, all of a sudden she was ghosted everybody. No one could talk to her, find her. She just wasn't there anymore.
1: Another witness, Lieutenant Richard Cobb, the lead investigator, passed away from a heart attack. He was only 53.
5: The community was shook when they heard of his passing.
2: It was shocking for us as well to hear this news, and also a blow to your investigation, to your, you know, before this trial.
5: Yeah, losing your lead investigator on a murder case is never a good thing, ever.
1: Also not good for the state's case? In one of Remy's appeals, a judge found that the original prosecutor mischaracterized the significance of that blood on Remy's sweatshirt.
5: There was blood on the sweatshirt, but there's no way scientifically to tell whose it is because it was a mixture. So it could have been Jen's DNA and his blood. Could have been her blood and his DNA. Could have been both of them. You know, you just don't know. So that really wasn't of any value.
1: So Bergman wouldn't use it for the retrial, but he hoped to use Remy's own words against him, specifically something he told me.
5: When you were interviewing him, there comes a point where you ask him some question about, you know, he wasn't having a good life or things weren't going well for him.
3: I had the perfect life. Had a wife, had a girlfriend, had kids, have everything anyone would want.
5: It was very cold. That's not the reaction of someone who's being falsely accused.
1: Meanwhile, Remy's attorneys were making their own preparations. They thought the state's timeline didn't make sense. And they talked to a witness who seemed to contradict it. He said he saw someone driving Jen's van hours later that afternoon.
7: He could point to precisely where it was driving. He knew almost exactly what time of day this was on December 11th. It was around 5:30 p.m. well after this van is allegedly dropped at the apartments, when Remy is demonstrably at home. And he says the van pulls over, it's very suspicious, and it was a burnt orange Chrysler Town and Country van.
2: Did that witness see someone else driving the van that they believe was not Remy?
7: He couldn't make out who was in the car. But Remy demonstrably couldn't have been driving the van. He's at home.
8: He's at home.
7: Calling the police. Mr. Garcia was well aware of this witness, but that witness was never called.
1: Hammond and Swartz believed that could mean the real killer, not Remy, was out dumping the body, the phone, and the van. And they had one more new discovery, a potentially huge one. They hired a DNA expert to review the forensic reports, and she found this.
8: Under Jennifer Ramsaran's fingernails was male DNA.
1: It was a partial profile of male DNA. Their expert said it was not enough to conclusively identify a person, but she could say it did not come from Remy.
2: That's a mysterious element to this.
8: It is a mysterious element because if you know anything about DNA under fingernails, most experts will testify that it has to be, it's not from a handshake, right? It's not from me touching Dave's leg quickly. It's from some sort of, you know, actual contact.
1: Contact like a struggle between a victim and an attacker.
7: Combine another man's DNA under her fingernails with the van being driven by someone else, it suddenly was a very interesting defense the second time around.
1: Interesting is one way to describe what happened next.
9: I have never done...
2: What are
9: I have
2: you
9: never
2: talking
9: even,
2: about?
9: You have no idea. Have you ever been in prison? It is hilarious.
0: TuneIn's How To. A brief look at all the special functions and things you might not know we have.
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0: Remy Ramsaran remained behind bars even after he won an appeal granting him a new trial. We spoke over Zoom from the county jail.
1: One thing about me, I'm straightforward, I tell it like it is.
0: And like our last interview, he had plenty to say about his innocence.
2: You feel you're wrongfully accused?
1: I've always been wrongfully accused. And that's the tip of the iceberg. And you might think that I'm arrogant or this or that. I have nothing to hide. I've always told the truth. I'm a classic oversharer. And guess what? In all of my interviews with the cops and everything else, I've never said anything to incriminate myself.
0: He also wanted to talk about his first trial.
1: What convicted me were people and their words, people and their lies, especially the cops.
0: And he had harsh words for his own defense attorney.
2: What would you say to Gilberto Garcia?
1: Scumbag. You're a scumbag. He knows he's a scumbag.
0: Gilberto Garcia had something to say about his former client, too. He now tells Dateline he believed Remy was guilty from day one.
2: I want to ask you something from our first interview, which was a memorable moment for a lot of people. You said, I had the perfect life. I had a wife. I had a girlfriend. I had the kids. You said your life was fantastic.
1: It was.
2: You don't have any regrets about saying
1: that? None whatsoever. It's the truth. My life was perfect. I had a great life. Period. Great career.
2: So you haven't reflected on the fact that you had another woman and that...
1: What are you talking about?
2: That led to all of this?
1: It's not I had another woman. What a lot of people didn't understand, and I didn't want to say it when I interviewed with you originally, we had threesomes. It was my wife, Eileen, and myself. There is no issues. And it was going on for a while.
0: That was a brand new claim. Eileen insists it's not true. And curiously, Remy never told the police about it during the investigation.
2: Your life is on the line, and you're not going to reveal that?
1: There's no need. What did I tell you from the beginning? What did they have on me? Nothing, because I didn't do anything.
0: Remy then told me this.
2: How has it been for you sitting in a cell day after day, as you clearly have so much bottled up? Is this all you think about all day long?
1: Not at all. Prison is easy. You don't understand. There's so much freedom in prison. It's crazy to say. I'm a guy, Mr. Corporate America, Charles Schwab and Company, American Express, IBM. Prison is freedom. Look, I have never done...
2: What are
1: I have
2: you
1: never
2: talking
1: even,
2: about?
1: You have no idea. Have you ever been in prison? It is hilarious. You can get cell phones. You can get anything you want in prison if you are looking for it. It is
2: so you're trying to say you're a shark in prison.
1: No, not me. Absolutely not. I'm telling you, prison's a joke. Prison has a lot of freedom. You can get basically anything you want.
2: You can get anything you want except for your freedom.
1: Do you know what freedom is in there? There's so much freedom like you wouldn't believe. It is insane.
2: One of the problems people had with your interview last time was that they felt like you were arrogant and the way you were talking, it was like you didn't care or you didn't care about your wife.
1: What?
2: And now here you are saying that you're Mr. Corporate America and prison's easy and you...
1: It is
2: Remy,
1: easy.
2: You sound arrogant again.
1: It's not arrogance. It's the truth.
2: Remy, I forgot how much energy you have.
1: It's not about energy. Look, I'm Mr. Marathon. Bottom line, I am innocent. I've always been innocent.
0: Would the next jury agree? Turns out, we'll never know.
3: I think there was challenges from both sides. I think we had a difficult job. It's very hard to reinvestigate a case that's 10 years old. But it's also extremely difficult to prosecute a case that's 10 years old.
4: So we're gearing up for trial, and we started talking about plea offers. At one point, the defense approached me asking if I would take a plea or accept a plea. And I said, all right, listen, I'll talk to the parents about it. I'll go up today.
0: Jen's parents made clear what was important to them.
4: We met with the parents and went over the pros and cons, and they wanted him to go into that courtroom and say that he was guilty.
0: Remy agreed to do just that. In October 2023, he pleaded guilty to a reduced charge of manslaughter. There would be no second trial.
4: He admitted to killing his wife, the mother of those kids.
0: Instead of possibly spending the rest of his life in prison, Remy was sentenced to 22 years. But with time served, his attorneys expect he'll serve less than half.
3: So he'll be out of prison, I believe, somewhere around 8.5 years.
2: There will be people watching this who will feel like, what? He's killed his wife and that's it? That's all he has left?
4: Yeah, no doubt. You know, and I get that, but there's a chance we could have went to trial and we lost. Then there's no more time he gets. If I have the parents of a victim, a murder victim, who are saying to me that we agree to this and that brings them some peace, you know, that has a lot of value.
2: With this guilty plea, are you now saying that you killed your wife? Did you kill Jen?
1: No, not at all. The answer is no.
0: Remy told us that while he said the word guilty in court, he is anything but.
1: I am not guilty. I am innocent.
2: You have a fantastic new defense team. Why not try to clear your name?
1: How? With this jury? Are you kidding me?
0: Remy says he would rather spend 8 more years in prison for a crime he didn't commit than take his chances with a legal system he doesn't trust.
1: The jury pools are tainted. That's just fact.
2: What comes next for you when you get out? Are you going to work to clear your name? Are you going to reenter
1: You're
2: society?
1: You're going to clear my name. I'm not worried about that. Thanks to you folks, find out whose DNA is underneath my wife's fingernails. And that will
2: that
1: go...
2: That is certainly a promise that I cannot make.
0: Remy's son, Glenn, has always believed his dad was innocent and supported the decision to take a guilty plea instead of risking life in prison.
2: Do you think about the future when your dad gets out, which will be within the next decade?
5: Not really. I don't know what my life will be. I'll graduate with a bachelor's in mechanical engineering, and I'll probably get a good job. I want to build my own house at some point. But my life can take so many different turns in that time. 8 years is a lot of time. I can't bother to imagine what life will be like. I just have to make do for now.
0: Eileen told us that even all these years later, thinking about Remy and what happened still feels like a nightmare she can't wake up from. But she'll also never stop thinking about her friend Jen.
6: How do you want Jen to be remembered? As a beautiful woman that she was. Kind and loving, would do anything for anyone, and she did those things for me.
7: Some people are going to remember you as being the worst kind of friend to Jen.
6: You know, you can't take back what you've done, but what we shared as friends, I will always hold close to my heart. Our talks and the things we did.
7: And if you had have gotten that second chance to talk to her, what would you have told her?
6: I'm so very sorry. So very sorry.
7: What do you miss most about your mom?
5: I mean, I miss everything about her. You know, I wish she could be here for my sisters. My younger sister especially, because I see my mom and her so much.
8: That's all for now. I'm Lester Holt. Thanks for joining us.
9: Did you say he's dead?
10: Oh my God, I think so. There's blood everywhere.
11: I'm trying not to freak out. I'm sorry.
12: He said, Brad was my best friend in the whole world. Please find out who did this to him.
13: My mom's like, Uncle Brad is dead. I fell to the floor.
14: Who would want to kill Brad?
13: Exactly. Who would want to kill Brad?
15: You start to see things like ransacked drawers. Maybe somebody was there to rob him.
16: He was working as a miner.
12: Yes.
16: How common is it to have gay guys in the mines?
17: I think it's very common. I think Brad broke that barrier.
18: He was having a hard trouble at work.
19: Anybody in particular?
18: All of them.
12: Was he murdered just because of who he was?
20: He never pretended to be anyone that he wasn't.
12: He got a text message from a lover that they were going to meet up.
15: People don't want to get caught cheating. How do you not get caught? You lie.
21: Two can keep a secret if one's dead.
12: That's the point of the story where the wheels fall off the crazy train.
20: It was the ultimate betrayal.
12: 9 times out of 10, the person that killed you loved you at some point.
8: A killer who betrays not just one lover, but two. I'm Lester Holt, and this is Dateline. Here's Dennis Murphy with Dangerous Secret.
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19: Is it as tough as most people think
22: it is
19: to be a coal miner?
22: It's not for everybody. Super physical, demanding.
3: Former mine foreman, Franco Pinocchio.
22: You're almost 2,000 feet underground. One way out, the gases will kill you. Moving equipment will kill you. The coal falling will kill you. It's an unforgiving environment.
3: But with risk comes reward. In this case, a big payday. For some, up to six figures. Luring men like Brad McGarry to don a hard hat and take their chances underground. The 43-year-old had risen through the ranks to become a foreman. A bit remarkable because Brad McGarry was not your father's coal miner. Friend Melanie Roskovich.
19: He was openly gay. Never tried to conceal it, right?
20: Correct.
19: Was comfortable in his skin.
20: Yes.
19: He was being Brad.
20: Yes. He was real. He never pretended to be anyone that he wasn't.
3: But Brad was also a person with a secret. And a secret, as we all know, can be dangerous.
23: Where is your emergency?
24: Oh, my God! My husband's friend is dead!
3: A late Sunday afternoon in May 2017, on with 911, a distraught Sherry Kinney, who along with her husband David and 13-year-old daughter Elizabeth, have just walked into an awful scene.
24: We came to visit my husband's friend, and his back door was cracked open. And he wasn't answering his phone, so we came in to help, and he's in his basement.
23: Okay.
24: Oh, my God.
23: Okay, calm down. Did you say he's dead?
24: I think so. Oh, okay. My God. I think so. He's on the floor. There's blood everywhere.
23: What is his name?
24: Brad McGarry.
23: Brad McGarry?
25: I was on just general patrol, driving through the town when I got the call.
3: Veteran Bel Air patrolman Hank Martin was the first to respond and encountered the couple and the young teenager outside Brad McGarry's house.
25: Highly upset, crying, shaken up, what you would normally expect of somebody finding a dead body.
3: Officer Martin entered the basement to secure the scene. On the floor, sandwiched between a covered hot tub and piles of storage, was Brad, with an apparent gunshot wound to the head.
25: I seen blood by his head area, and he was laying down and touched, didn't get any kind of pulse.
11: I'm trying not to freak out. I'm sorry. I'm not supposed to see that, man.
26: It's all right. It's understandable.
3: Understandable, because the Kinney family and Brad were as close as could be. David and Brad met several years earlier in coal mining training classes.
27: We just took him in, his family. You know, him. We celebrate holidays. We have a vacation in August. We're supposed to go on together with him. My kids call him Uncle.
3: Ryan Aller, chief detective with the Belmont County Sheriff's Office, arrived on the scene to assist the Bel Air PD.
28: They were very close.
3: Best friends. Now, meanwhile, what's happened to the daughter? She saw the body. There was no question.
28: Yes.
3: So you get her out of there, I guess, huh?
28: Yes. We didn't want to re-traumatize her more than she already had been.
3: The girl was taken to a neighbor's as police got the story from the couple.
26: How you coming about coming out here?
11: All right. All right. That right there, the weed eater, is the whole plan.
26: Okay. You're bringing the weed eater?
11: Yes, sir.
3: David told police they'd stop by to lend Brad a weed eater.
11: I noticed that the kitchen was scattered. There was stuff all over. But I told my wife and said, Sherry, something's wrong. There's something everywhere. She said, just open the door and yell for Brad.
3: David yelled, but got no response.
27: He went down the basement, and then he yelled, call 911, and I ran down.
11: I can't not believe that.
3: That basement was now a possible crime scene. Tell me what you're seeing.
28: What we have is a garage / basement.
3: Mm-hmm.
28: And it's what I would call organized clutter. There's a lot of stuff, but it's stacked, packed in containers and whatnot.
3: Cluttered, but no signs of a struggle.
28: If you're just looking at a dead body in a basement with a head wound, you definitely got to look and say, could this have been a suicide?
29: Any problems with depression or anything like that?
11: In the past, yes. But
27: yeah.
11: He had some bad... I think at one point in time he was, but
27: Nothing, like...
0: I don't think it was anything major.
27: ...that we know of.
3: But if Brad shot himself, something was missing.
25: If it was a suicide, the gun would have to be in the immediate area, and we didn't see it.
1: I didn't see a gun. Now, it's not saying he couldn't have fell on it when
27: he could have.
28: A lot of times, if it's a suicide, gun will fall underneath him or whatnot.
3: There could well have been a weapon tucked under his belly.
28: Sure.
3: Investigators rolled Brad's body over.
2: I don't see a firearm.
0: No, I don't either.
1: I don't see nothing there, guys.
25: We didn't find anything. There was no gun there. So we had to go to step two, which was that it was a homicide.
3: You need to canvass the neighborhood?
28: Correct.
3: See if anybody's doorbell cam caught an image or something?
28: Those are so helpful right now. Everybody seems to have got one. But at this time period, it was kind of a novelty.
3: Only one house on Brad's block had security cameras. And stroke of luck, that house happened to belong to the Bel Air chief of police.
4: What are the odds that he would live on the street, have a camera that was operational?
28: Sometimes things work out.
3: The chief's security video would be scrutinized for clues. Back at the house, officers were done talking to Brad's shell-shocked friends.
29: Go ahead over to your truck. I know it's tough.
28: You guys go home, rest. We will be in touch in a day or two. I shook his hand, and he kind of pulled me in to the truck window there and looked me right in the eye. He said, Brad was my best friend in the whole world. Please find out who did this to him.
4: Please figure this out, huh?
28: Yeah.
3: That's exactly what the detective intended to do. But he had no idea the secret he'd uncover along the way.

0: Coal miner Brad McGarry had been shot to death inside his Bel Air, Ohio home. The news blindsided friends like Melanie Ruskovich.
1: So sudden, so shocking, huh?
2: Yes, and so senseless.
1: What did the town lose when Brad got killed?
2: The town lost security. They didn't feel safe any longer. And those who knew Brad personally, they lost a dear friend.
1: You're never going to see him again. Just like that, so
3: just
1: quick.
3: Like that. Yep, in a heartbeat. We were devastated.
0: Mary Kay Milliken and her daughter Abby thought of Brad as family.
1: How do you find out, Abby?
4: I was at school. It was my senior year. And my mom came to school. I got called down to the office. So I went down there. I was like, hey, what's up? And my mom's like, Uncle Brad is dead. And I fell to the floor. I was a mess, just sobbing uncontrollably. And my mom had to take me home for the rest of the day.
0: After a late night processing the scene, police were back on the case early the next morning.
1: You got to get Brad's backstory in here pretty quickly, huh?
5: Yes. We did a lot of interviews in a short period of time to get as many people that knew Brad, because it's very important for us to get to know Brad.
6: I have known Brad for almost 20 years.
0: Mary Kay was one of the friends who spoke to police.
1: If he were to walk in the door here, who would we meet?
3: He's larger than life. He absolutely had the best personality, and he was friendly and just wanted to have a good time.
1: Make you laugh?
3: Oh, definitely make you laugh. One of the craziest things we ever did, we were at Walmart, and we were just goofing off, and he was looking at fish, and he wanted to ask some questions about the fish. We couldn't find anybody to help, so he just got on the intercom, and he was yelling for help himself.
1: Over here on three, yo.
3: Yeah, somebody help me at the fishies, please.
1: He loved animals, didn't he?
3: He did. He's definitely an animal lover.
1: A dog guy? Or?
3: Yeah, he was a dog guy. He liked these puppers.
0: Mary Kay and Abby met Brad before he became a coal miner. Back then, he was a professional hairdresser. The switch had been a head-snapping career change.
3: I couldn't wrap my head around it. I still can't.
1: Why do you think he made the change?
3: The money. He was looking to make more money, and he just wasn't making the kind of money he wanted in doing hair. So that's the biggest moneymaker around here in this area is coal mining.
1: This part of the world is about coal mining.
3: Yes, yeah, all about coal mining.
1: Hollywood makes movies, Detroit makes cars, and
3: We do coal mining.
1: You do coal mining.
0: To Abby, Brad was more than just an uncle figure. He was a role model.
4: I was about 15, 16 years old, and one day I just had an urge to tell him. I said, Uncle Brad, I need to tell you something. He said, what's up, little girl? And I said, I'm gay.
1: No way.
4: Yeah. And he said,
1: How did he swing with that?
4: Girl. He was just full of joy. He couldn't be happier. And he was just so happy that I had faith in him to tell him.
0: And it was Brad Abby turned to when she was bullied in high school.
1: Would you get a hold of Uncle Brad and say, I'm having a really bad day here?
4: Absolutely. I'd text him and be like, Uncle Brad, this and this happened today. I feel so low. Please, like, what do I do? And he would just tell me, water off a duck's back, baby girl, you know. You shine like a light in the darkness. And don't let that crown fall, because... Sorry.
1: It's such a sweet thought.
4: Yeah.
1: It's something that ought to be written out on a
4: Absolutely.
1: Card by your bedside.
4: I think about that message all the time, just because that's really what pulled me out of the darkness. That's really what I was like, okay, I do matter. I need to be myself.
0: Who would murder a friend like that? Police wondered if Brad's killing was a random attack. There were no signs of a struggle in the basement, but upstairs was a different story.
5: All the cabinets and drawers are open. There's stuff spilled out on the floor.
7: Things scattered everywhere, especially in the kitchen.
0: Had Brad interrupted a burglary in progress and paid with his life? His best friend David had shared this bit of information.
8: I know he had guys here just last day and the last week putting in the fence.
7: I said, well, do you know if he paid them by cash or check? Or, well, I think maybe cash, and Brad had cash around the house. And that drew up a bit of a red flag.
0: Investigators were also pursuing another line of inquiry.
5: We definitely had to look at this as a potential hate crime. was this the reason that he was murdered just because of who he was?
0: Friend and former mine foreman Franco Pinocchio says that at work, Brad did not hide his orientation. In fact, he embraced it.
9: He just didn't dress like the typical coal miner. You know, all of us did. You know, he took pride in how he looked, how he smelled, you know, how he presented himself. Brad always wore safety gear. But Brad always made a point to make sure his shirt was always unbuttoned, three or four buttons down, show his chest, show his gold chains, spray his cologne. He would joke around, let you know if he thought you're good looking, compliment you on how you looked in a certain pair of jeans that day or whatever.
0: Now Brad was dead, a bullet to the brain. Maybe not everybody found his joke so funny. Time to find out what was going on underground.
10: He was having a hard trouble at work.
11: Anybody in particular?
10: All of them.
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0: Speaking to investigators, Brad McGarry's friends were at a loss.
1: What would be so bad that you'd have to shoot him over, you know?
2: Did that make any sense to you?
3: It did not make any
2: sense.
3: Who
2: would want to kill Brad?
3: Exactly. Who would want to kill Brad?
4: Brad and I met in...
0: Police continued to press those close to Brad for clues. Wendy Neubauer was a friend who'd met Brad years earlier at a wedding.
5: What's your relationship to Brad?
6: Oh, we were just... best friends.
0: Brad, it seemed, had a lot of best friends. This best friend talked to police about one theory they were already considering, his murder as a hate crime.
6: He was having a hard trouble at work.
5: Anybody in particular?
6: All of them.
0: Wendy, with her two children in tow, said initially Brad had no problems underground.
6: It took a lot for him to get associated up there being gay, up at that one plant, and he got settled and situated, and they all loved him.
0: Co-worker Franco Pinocchio agreed.
7: Never did I ever see anybody, you know, give him a weird look or want to beat him up, so to speak.
0: But after a recent transfer, Wendy said Brad was stressed.
6: Then they moved him down here, and he just was miserable at this work.
5: What was he struggling about?
6: With all the people, making him work over when he didn't want to, making him do this, and the people weren't nice to him and that.
0: To run down the information from Wendy, Detective Aller, along with fellow investigator Doug Cruz, utilized their own inside man.
8: We lucked out. A former detective of ours had left to work at the mine. So we had a pretty good information pipeline into there and able to kind of cut through the BS.
0: So what was the real story? Had Brad been harassed or discriminated against? Anyone at the mines they should look at who may have had a hateful motive?
9: Quite to the contrary, from everybody we talked to, Brad was very well liked by his co-workers.
0: So there's nobody down in the pits that has it in for this guy, no. As far as you can tell.
9: People in the coal mine, in the small towns, were much more accepting to different lifestyles than somebody in the bigger city would think.
0: Since a hate crime didn't seem likely, police dug into their other theories, like a burglary gone wrong.
9: You start to see things like ransack drawers and noticing that there's a lot of stuff in the house that maybe somebody was there to rob him, was spooked. Maybe there was a confrontation and a shooting.
0: And there was a lot to rob. Brad was a collector.
3: Oh, he had lots of toys. He liked his antiques.
2: Oh, antiques, that was his thing. Huh?
3: That was his catnip, for sure. His house was filled with all kind of antiques and country things.
10: He had a Cracker Barrel house.
2: His house was like a Cracker Barrel?
10: The decor.
2: Kind of woody and rough and...
10: Yeah, it was really nice. So that's kind of the joke that we have about Cracker Barrel. Has to do with his home decor and the way that he decorated.
11: I know he had guys here.
0: Investigators remembered what Brad's best friend David had told them. Two workers had recently installed a fence. Had they come back to rob the place? It was a lead detectives followed. But they were having little luck in tracking down those workers.
12: You know, we would have to try to find some kind of contract or something when you have major work around your house.
0: No such contract was found.
12: We were looking for a ghost, in other words.
0: And a closer examination of the upstairs gave police pause.
12: The ransacking, it was too neat. Articles were taken out and dumped. It was like in one particular area instead of being strewn.
0: Valuables within easy reach?
8: There was nice televisions. There was, iPads, iPhones, high-dollar items, things that a thief could sell pretty quickly.
0: The burglary scenario was scrapped. Police now wonder, if Brad's murder wasn't about plunder or hate, was it about love?
8: 9 times out of 10, the person that killed you loved you at some point. You always look towards lovers, family. Those are... more than likely the person that killed you. We're looking for an intimate partner. Someone's got a reason to kill you.
0: Whose life would be better by this guy being dead in his house, huh?
8: Yes.
0: Of particular interest to investigators, Brad's most recent romance. The Kinneys had provided a possible lead on that, too.
11: He's the last relationship he was in. It was pulled off, and he hasn't been with anybody ever since. He's my best friend.
13: How long ago was that?
11: I couldn't even tell you.
13: Who was the girl?
14: No, it was a guy.
13: He was in with a guy?
11: Yes, sir.
14: Yeah.
13: Okay, who was the guy?
11: Scott something.
8: Brad had a relationship that had soured in the past couple weeks with a man named Scotty.
0: So this is a recent relationship that's come to an end, huh?
8: Yes, apparently.
0: That's interesting.
8: Absolutely. And at that point, we didn't have a whole lot to go on, so we were pretty interested in that.
0: They needed to track down the recent love interest. Where was he the night Brad was killed? And investigators were about to learn that Scotty was not the only man in Brad's life.
6: He was insinuating that they were having sex. It was romantic.

0: An investigation still underway into the death of the man who lived at this home on Wagner Avenue.
1: As word of Brad McGarry's murder was echoing through the Ohio River Valley, investigators were busy digging into Brad's love life, trying to locate a recent ex.
2: Scotty.
1: First name, Scotty.
3: Nobody seemed to know what his name was off the initial conversations with people.
1: Pretty quickly, though, police were able to utilize social media to identify Scotty as 22-year-old Scott Ray Butler. His dad was a friend of Brad's from the coal mines. Brad met Scotty at a Butler family party.
4: They were on and off? Is that the picture you had?
5: They were a hookup, yeah.
4: Wasn't going anywhere serious?
5: No, it wasn't going anywhere serious.
1: When investigators located Scotty, he was willing to talk. So what is Scotty's story?
6: Scotty basically says that he and Brad were kind of on again, off again, and it had kind of cooled off.
4: Did your people say, Scotty, we got news for you?
6: Yes.
4: How do you take it?
6: He was upset. I'd say devastated.
3: When the investigators informed Scotty of Brad's passing, you know, all the appropriate indicators were present. There were no indicators of resentment or anything where Scotty wished bad things upon Brad.
1: Scotty was cleared in Brad's murder, and not just because he showed genuine affection for Brad. You see, Scotty had an ironclad alibi, as in iron bars.
3: He was incarcerated at the time of this homicide.
1: Scotty was in jail for a probation violation on a prior burglary conviction.
4: So he was in-house and accounted for in the county jail when
6: Yes.
4: you believed that Brad had been murdered?
6: Correct.
4: That's a pretty good alibi.
6: A very good alibi.
1: But Scotty wasn't the only love interest detectives were hearing about.
7: We're cousins.
6: Okay.
7: Brad's my first cousin. Grew up together. All right?
6: Okay.
1: Brad's cousin Skylar Strauser came forward with a story, and for investigators, a tantalizing new lead.
4: She tells you about a Sunday brunch. Family's getting together. What's her story?
6: So the night before the murder, Brad went to a family wedding and had spent the night there. The next day, there was like a family brunch.
7: We were at Grammy's on Sunday.
6: At Grammy's, we...
7: Me, the cousins, most of the cousins.
6: During this brunch, Brad tells his cousin Skylar, he got a text message from what she took as a lover, that they were going to meet up in a little bit to take a nap.
7: He made a joke about, he said Tisha, which is one of the other cousins, calls it taking a nap. And it wasn't taking a nap. He was insinuating that they were having sex. It was romantic.
4: So he's getting this text message, let's hook up a little later, huh?
6: Correct.
4: And then he leaves the family gathering? Is that what happens?
6: Yes.
7: We kind of ate, and then he just left. Just kind of left. I don't even think he stayed for dessert.
1: A tryst with a lover on the very day Brad was killed.
3: This becomes a person that we want to reach out to immediately. This is somebody that we need to know because they obviously are going to have a piece of the puzzle that we're missing.
1: But once again, detectives didn't get a full name. Though Skylar told police the relationship had been going on for years, the cousins just knew him as DJ.
4: That mean anything to you?
6: No, at that time, no. We don't know who DJ is.
1: Brad's friend Melanie had heard a lot about DJ.
4: You knew him as DJ?
5: Mm-hmm.
4: What did DJ mean to Brad?
5: Oh, he was absolutely in love with him. There wasn't anything that he wouldn't do. If DJ needed anything, Brad was right there. He would literally rearrange anything in his life to be there for him.
4: Brad thought he'd met the love of his life the way you're describing it. Was it being reciprocated?
5: From what Brad had shared with me, he believed that DJ was in love with him as well.
1: The love of Brad's life. Just one problem. A big one.
3: One of the things we learned was not only is he married, but he's almost living a double life because he, while he's dating Brad, he's portraying himself to everybody that he knows as a happily married man.
1: A married man with a secret. Was it a dangerous secret? Detectives needed to find DJ right away. Turns out he was someone they'd already met.
7: I didn't even know his name until I went on Facebook to find it out.
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0: Investigators were running down their most promising lead, a married man who was having a long-time affair with Brad McGarry, one who'd had an intimate rendezvous planned with Brad on the day he was killed, a guy named DJ.
1: I didn't even know his name until I went on Facebook to find it out. I knew who he was.
0: Brad's cousin had already done some detective work for the investigators.
1: I guess they call him DJ or David Kenny.
0: David, the guy who was at the house.
2: Yes.
0: With his wife and who'd found the body.
2: Correct.
0: DJ is...
2: David Kenny.
0: David Kenny. David Kenny, Brad's best friend from the mines, who, with his wife and stepdaughter, had found Brad's body.
3: I'm trying not to freak out. I'm sorry.
0: David, the guy on the scene who'd sounded so devastated, so willing to help.
3: I know he had guys here just... last day and last week, putting in the fence.
0: Known to friends and family as DJ, short for David Jr. Had he lied about the true nature of his relationship with Brad?
4: All right.
0: David agreed to speak with Chief Detective Ryan Aller voluntarily and to bring along a cell phone.
2: We had already told David we're going to need copies of all the text messages you have with Brad because he was one of the last people to talk to Brad.
5: All right. Give me a couple minutes and I'll buzz right through this and we'll try to get back.
0: He's turned it over to you without an issue, huh?
2: Yes.
0: Here it is. Knock yourself out. Take a look. Huh?
2: Correct.
5: Okay. Yes, sir. All right.
6: We have the ability to, while Detective Aller is speaking with Mr. Kenny in one room, then I can literally take his phone, walk down the hallway in our forensics lab, and process it in real time while he's talking to him.
0: And talking to David, it seemed his grief was still raw.
3: We forgot her.
5: It's okay.
3: I
5: hate the first huge
3: being
5: to cry in this room.
3: I know, man. I've just been trying so hard to...
5: It's okay. It's all right.
0: Down the hall, Detective Cruz was using a forensic software program to retrieve texts and photos, some deleted from David's iPhone.
6: What I'm finding on the phone is pretty clear. These guys are way more than friends. You know, they're intimately involved.
4: David, there's some stuff on your phone that's a little questionable.
3: Yes, sir.
0: Confronted with the evidence on his phone, David changed his story and admitted to being more than friends with his best friend, Brad.
4: Did you guys have sex together?
3: There was a few times in the past where, you know, he's attempted a lot, and we've kind of fooled around a little bit in the past.
4: It's okay. When was the last time you guys did do anything together?
3: It's been a little while. Weeks, maybe months, a month max.
1: Brad's intent.
0: But what about that take-a-nap date Brad told his cousin about? Investigators estimated Brad's time of death to be between 3 and 3:30, close to that planned meeting. So Detective Aller wanted David to account for his whereabouts around that time.
4: Where were you and your wife at Sunday afternoon?
5: We went to a Chinese restaurant, got some lunch after we hung out at the house.
0: Then David said he drove alone to window shop some trailers for his truck before heading back to his house in Brilliant, 30 miles north of Brad's place in Bel Air.
3: I was back home. I think it was like 3. I was back home about 3 o'clock.
0: 3 o'clock, near the approximate time Brad was killed. But once again, David's phone told a different story.
6: The GPS clearly shows that at the time we believe that Brad was murdered, your phone was there.
0: David's story suddenly morphed again. He was at Brad's after all.
3: I went to his house. He was not there. I stayed and I hung around for a little while and that was it.
0: David insisted he left before Brad got back from his family brunch. But remember, the Bel Air police chief had a home security camera just down the street from Brad's. It showed David in his wife Sherry's car heading toward Brad's house just before 2 p.m.
2: We see David drive by Chief Kowalik's house.
0: Then, 56 minutes after that,
2: you see Brad drive down the road, and then about 15 minutes later, there goes David, leaving.
4: David, look at me. It's starting to look...
3: Yes, sir, I know, it's starting to look pretty messed up. Listen.
0: As the evidence mounted, David's story took another left turn.
3: I didn't shoot
4: him. Even a new?
3: I'm going to tell you.
4: Then who did? Tell me what happened.
2: That's the point of the story where the wheels fall off the crazy train.
0: David said yes, he was still there when Brad got home. But, said when Brad arrived, he wasn't alone.
3: He had another guy with him. I don't know who he was. I don't know his name.
2: He starts telling me about, okay, I was at the house. Brad pulls up with this dirty-looking guy I've never seen before.
3: He went in the garage.
4: Okay. It's okay. David. Hey, look at me. Look at me in the eye, bud. You can tell me. What happened next?
3: I was so scared.
4: What happened?
3: You heard a gunshot.
4: You heard a gunshot?
3: Yes, sir.
0: So there's a mystery man who arrives with Brad who then ends up killing him.
2: Yes.
0: But detectives knew there was a problem with the third man scenario.
4: You see Brad and this guy pulled in with the Beamer?
3: Yes, sir.
4: Okay. Brad's front seat in the Beamer was full of stuff that he brought from the wedding.
3: Yes, sir.
4: He didn't have a passenger.
2: Look, here's a picture of the car with all the stuff there. So where did the mystery man sit?
0: Does David gulp at that?

0: from what we gleaned at this point is Brad felt like David was taking advantage of him. He wanted to be with David. He wanted David to leave his wife and be with them, and be a real couple.
1: According to David, he arranged to meet with Brad that Sunday afternoon, not for sex, but to end their years-long affair. News, David said, that Brad didn't take very well.
2: He flipped out.
3: Yes, sir. He hit me, smacked me around a couple times. He said, this has been going on for too long. You need to leave your wife.
2: Okay.
3: I told him, I said, I'm done. I'm not doing this with you no more. I'm done.
1: That's when, according to David, Brad pulled out a Derringer pistol.
3: He kept waving it at me, so I grabbed it.
2: Okay. What happened after you grabbed it?
3: I pushed him.
2: Okay. Then what happened?
3: I shot him.
1: Detective Aller asked David to demonstrate.
2: Show me where.
3: In the top of the head right there.
2: Top of the head?
3: Yes, sir.
1: Investigators had a confession and a claim of self-defense. David Kinney was arrested for the murder. How would his self-defense story play for a jury? And how would the whole story play for his wife?
3: Oh, I couldn't even look at him.
4: Less interruption, more listening. 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
2: David Kinney admitted shooting his best friend and secret lover, Brad McGarry.
3: I was like, no way. There's no way.
4: Couldn't be him.
3: No, could not be.
4: Why not? Why rule him out in your mind?
3: Just because of how close him and Brad were. You know, they were doing everything together. Their families went on vacation and holidays. I could not picture him doing that.
2: David's admission meant the horrible shock of finding his friend's body had been an act.
5: I'm not supposed to see that.
2: Question now was, had his wife Sherry been acting too?
5: My kids called, uncle.
4: Did you have a sense of whether the wife knew about this at that point?
6: We were awful interested in that.
4: You could come up with a narrative where she's the wronged person in this triangle.
6: Sure.
4: And the gun's in her hand.
6: Yeah.
4: It's not hard to get there as a story.
6: It's really not.
2: David told investigators Sherry knew nothing about any of it. But when David asked if he could be the one to break the news to Sherry, investigators kept the camera rolling, keen to see her reaction.
7: He flipped out on me, and he grabbed that 22 there and

0: before he even did that, he slapped me around a little bit after I told him this was it. Okay?
1: You're kidding.
0: Listen.
2: The shock that just goes over her, because he doesn't come out and say it, but he's clearly walking up to it.
0: He came at me with that gun, okay? He came at me with that gun because he wanted me to leave you guys. I told him that he'd come at me with that gun.
2: It comes across very honest, very raw at the moment that it's going on.
3: We believe she definitely reacted appropriately, but what is that reaction?
1: What are our kids gonna think? You and our kids are my whole world.
4: So much to absorb at once. Her husband was Brad's killer and Brad's lover.
5: She had an affair with him before.
0: Yeah.
5: Want to know what happened between you two?
3: Our heart broke for her. Any one of those things was enough to break anybody, but to get all that news at once,
6: it's a lot.
3: It was a lot, yeah.
4: And there was more. Perhaps the most painful realization of all.
1: Oh my God, me and our daughter there.
0: I know. I didn't know what else to do.
2: Mr. Kinney took not only his wife, but his stepdaughter, a child, to a crime scene where he knew that there was a dead man inside. I mean, there's just no other way to describe it as other than disgusting.
7: This guy brings his stepdaughter to a murder scene and she sees everything. Who would do that?
8: I think he felt really backed into a corner and his mind was going crazy at that point because there's not a sane person that would involve a child in that way.
4: David pleaded not guilty to aggravated or premeditated murder. With bail set at $1 million, he remained behind bars to await trial. When Brad's friends got wind of David's self-defense claim, they thought, no way.
7: What do you think happened here?
9: I think that Brad gave him an ultimatum. And I think he said, if you don't tell Sherry, I'm going to.
7: You see this as premeditated. He came there with murder on his mind.
8: Absolutely. So that the truth would not come out about their affair and his fear of losing his family.
4: Law enforcement agreed.
10: Either we're going to be amicable and reasonable with this, or one of us is going to walk away because two can keep a secret if one's dead.
4: In January 2018, David went on trial at the Belmont County Court of Common Pleas. Prosecutors were ready to rebut David's claim of self-defense with their own smoking gun. Forensics, they revealed, showed that Brad was shot from behind, in the back of the head, not in the front, as David had initially said. What's more, the jury heard that Brad had been shot not just once in the back of the head, but twice, which didn't exactly sound like self-defense.
11: Your Honor, we have made the decision that Mr. Kinney will not testify today.
4: David never took the stand to explain that second shot. But jurors were shown the police interview with Detective Aller.
12: You shot him once, he's dead on the ground. Why'd you shoot him again?
0: It just happened.
4: After just 4 hours of deliberations.
13: We, the jury, duly impaneled and sworn, find the defendant, David Carl Kinney, guilty.
4: His sentence, life in prison without parole.
0: And I'm trying this to happen, and I wish I could take it all back. And all the apologies in the world will never bring him back. But I want you to know I truly am sorry for it all.
7: It doesn't bring Brad back.
9: No. Nothing's going to bring back the laughter that we had and the tears when something would happen and that we were always there for the other.
4: Sherry Kinney divorced David and did her best to move on. When we last spoke, she told us she'd found a new love, had remarried, was focused on her life ahead, and being there for her three children. Brad's friends are left with the notion that the hairdresser-turned-coal miner faced a much darker and more sinister peril above ground than he ever did below.
8: It was the ultimate betrayal.
7: It could have played out another way, don't you think?
8: It could have. He could have come clean to his family, talked to his wife, let her know what was going on.
2: He was willing to kill somebody that loved him, to keep a secret that I really honestly feel at the end of the day, nobody would have cared about. Now Brad's dead and everybody knows his secret anyway. You know, Sherry's life is ruined. His stepdaughter's life is ruined. And, you know, Mr. Kenny's life is ruined.
7: When do you miss him the most, Abby?
9: I miss him the most when I'm feeling sad or anxious or unsure of myself. Sometimes I go on Messenger and I just message him his account. I know nothing will come back, but I think that he got the message up there in heaven some way.
4: Uncle Brad to Abby, close friend to so many others. A man comfortable in his own skin, be it cutting hair or bringing up coal. Most of all, they will remember this companion they met along the way as someone who liked to tease, love, and of course laugh.
9: I have gotten some feeling that he's just enjoying the attention.
7: Oh, he would like this.
9: He absolutely would. He loved attention. So he's absolutely smiling up in heaven somewhere and looking down on us.
6: That's all for now. I'm Lester Holt. Thanks for joining us.
14: I cried the whole time. I know that a lot of parents lose their kids. Why would anybody shoot him?
15: Somebody had killed a United States serviceman. There was blood smeared on different walls and on a vehicle inside.
16: He was a great father. He was always looking out for you.
17: We were kind of thinking was they maybe had like a loan shark situation, like they had borrowed money from someone.
18: We live in a gambling town. Is he a gambler?
15: She was the first one to come in and really explain how it all had happened.
19: What I was asked to do did not involve anything to do with murder. I'm really afraid of my life.
15: It was chilling. It was almost more than you could bear as a human being.
14: I can't imagine what he went through.
18: He served his country and then was cut down in the prime of his life. His story needs to be told.
6: A haunting plot, a heinous crime, and a heartbreaking question. Why? I'm Lester Holt, and this is Dateline. Here's Keith Morrison with Part of the Plan.
15: Every bad guy that's ever lived is coming through Vegas at one point in his career.
20: As a homicide detective for Las Vegas Metro PD in Nevada, Todd Williams saw it all.
15: Whether you're a plumber or a policeman, you want to go where the work is, and there's lots of good police work here in Las Vegas.
21: That's certainly one way to look at it.
20: Williams did the work for 30 years, never once sharing his cases with the media.
15: I've always refused these.
21: How come?
15: I just didn't feel like murder was entertainment or should be entertainment. That's the best way I could describe it.
21: Yeah.
15: So I've got my reasons for doing this now.
20: Reasons that perhaps will make sense once you hear the whole story. Which began, for Todd Williams, on a cold December night in 2010. In a family home on a quiet street, 13 miles and a world away from the Las Vegas Strip.
22: Oh my God, what's going on here?
20: Where horror had just come to call. The woman's husband was Nathan Payette, a U.S. Air Force airman.
22: He's bleeding out of his mouth.
23: Okay,
1: right? Is he talking to you?
3: No, he's not talking. His eyes are open. Oh, God, please.
1: Quickly, we need to start doing CPR right now.
3: Okay. Oh, he's wearing a military uniform. Oh, my.
1: He's in a military uniform?
3: Yes.
1: Get the uniform off.
3: Oh, God.
1: Okay, put him flat on his back.
20: The operator helped the woman perform CPR.
1: Faster, much faster.
20: With the couple's four children just a few feet away.
1: Keep doing it, keep doing it. I don't know what your name is, but keep doing it, okay?
20: Michelle continued until the paramedics finally arrived and rushed Nathan to the hospital. They kept him alive, but it wasn't good. He'd been shot multiple times. Michelle pulled herself together and called Nathan's family, who lived thousands of miles away, in Guam. Her father-in-law picked up the phone, and then he called his wife, Nathan's mom, Carmelita Payette.
14: I was just getting ready to get off work.
21: I'm sorry.
14: You know, I was just like, what? And I told my co-workers I had to leave. So on my way home, I managed to call Michelle. She was hysterical. And I told her, I said, you know, you have to pray that, you know, he lives through this.
20: It was too late for prayers. By 12:49 a.m., Nathan Payette was dead. He was only 28 years old. Within the hour, Detective Williams and his partner, Detective Laura Anderson, were called to this new community called Mountain's Edge.
18: It was out in the middle of nowhere. Very remote location.
5: Wouldn't expect a lot of that violent crime there.
18: Exactly. It was a quiet suburban neighborhood.
20: Not that night.
23: When I got there, the garage door was open and the lights were on in the garage. And when you walked in the garage, you could see a large amount of blood deep into the garage around a weight bench, a bench press.
5: Mm-hmm.
23: There was blood smeared on different walls and on a vehicle inside.
20: And a trail of blood that led into the house and ended at a bloody military uniform left behind on the floor.
23: And that struck me, that somebody had killed a United States serviceman.
20: The first responding officers filled them in. Looked like maybe a carjacking gone bad, they said.
18: Usually the information we're given initially most of the time is wrong. So we take that with a grain of salt.
20: Okay. Nathan's cell phone and car keys and wallet appeared to be untouched.
23: Nothing that we could tell was taken. Nothing from the garage. The vehicle was obviously not taken. It felt more deliberate simply because of the area we were in, the time of the night it took place. It just seemed more purposeful than just a carjacking.
20: Nathan Payette was targeted, must have been. But by whom? So Detective Williams set out to canvass the neighbors. What did they see? Or hear?
1: It was kind of like a bang, bang, bang, bang.

0: Somebody shot U.S. Air Force Airman Nathan Payette inside his own garage, just feet away from his wife, his children.
1: 911 emergency.
2: We heard some gunshots.
0: Neighbors had called it in just seconds after they heard gunfire.
3: And how many shots did you hear?
4: I heard four. It was kind of like a bang, bang, bang, bang.
5: We saw a car speed off, a black, sports car kind of.
6: And specifically, they saw the car start, the lights came on like most cars do automatically, and then the car lights went off and the car sped away. So that gave us the impression that that's something we needed to pay attention
7: to.
6: Yeah,
7: that'd make you perk up, all right.
6: Yes.
0: Meanwhile, more than 6,000 miles away in Guam, the Payette family waited for updates from the mainland.
8: So I called the hospital and they couldn't really give me much information at the time.
0: By the time Carmelita finally got hold of Michelle, the news was as bad as news could be. Nathan didn't make it. They couldn't save him.
8: My heart didn't break. It was shattered.
0: She gave birth to that young man. She had to know what happened to him. Had to.
8: How did he get shot? Why would anybody shoot him? We knew that he wasn't involved in drugs. You know, who would want to actually do something to him like that?
0: So many questions. The same questions Detectives Williams and Anderson were asking Nathan's wife, Michelle, in their patrol car in the hours after Nathan was killed.
9: Along with me, Detective T. Williams.
0: Michelle told them Nathan worked a graveyard shift at Nellis Air Force Base to accommodate Michelle's work and school schedule. But that day, Michelle said, she left work early. She wasn't feeling well. And they all piled onto the living room couch, Michelle, Nathan, and the kids, and fell asleep. Until Michelle woke up. It was past 11 p.m.
10: I woke him up because I looked at the time and I told him he's late.
9: Okay.
10: You know, so he was rushing. He went upstairs and, you know, he got in the shower and did his thing. He got dressed. And then, you know, he walked downstairs.
0: And made his way to the garage to put his boots on before getting into his truck. It was parked in the driveway. That was his routine.
10: I hear the garage door open, so I lay down, you know, next to my daughter on the couch. And then I hear two bangs. And I didn't go outside. Oh, God, excuse me.
9: It's okay.
10: Because my kids got startled. So I just stayed there. And then I hear the door open to get into the house. And he just walks in. And he just drops.
9: Okay.
0: That is when Michelle called 911. About an hour later, Nathan was pronounced dead.
9: Now, I'm going to ask you some questions that are kind of sensitive in nature and they're personal, okay?
10: Okay.
9: But it's something that we have to do for our investigation,
10: okay?
9: What's the status of your marriage? Do you have a good marriage with him?
10: It's good, I mean...
0: Although they didn't see each other much during the week, said Michelle, they made sure the weekends were spent together as a family.
10: I love you!
0: His digital footprint proved it.
11: Even Michelle, she's bedridden now.
0: As detectives were finding out.
11: She's like, forget this place.
12: Does he have any kind of habits? What are his vices? And the only thing we could find was that he was a dedicated family man, loved his family, and there was nothing but pictures of his wife and kids on his phone. He was just a good guy. He was just a good man.
0: And when Detective Anderson asked Michelle about any extramarital affairs, Nathan had been faithful, she said. And so had she. In fact, she said they promised that if it ever crossed either of their minds, they'd talk about it first.
10: We've always told each other that if, you know, we're making each other unhappy or, you know, we feel that, you know, something's not
3: there. And if you want to go out and venture off, then just let each other know.
0: She and Nathan were high school sweethearts. They'd been married for 8 years. The only thing she was guilty of was being flirtatious.
6: Is there anybody specific you flirted with?
3: No, there's nobody specific.
0: Michelle did say that she and Nathan were struggling financially.
3: You know, we were behind on our bills.
0: Michelle said she didn't believe Nathan owed anyone money. But some members of Nathan's family weren't so sure.
7: It was pretty evident, you know, that they were struggling financially. We looked in the pantry, we looked in the refrigerator. 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

0: Within hours of hearing her son Nathan was dead, Carmelita and her husband were on the way to the airport.
1: We needed to be there to help Michelle with the kids because we figured she'd be really totally out of it.
0: And then they sat on that airplane from Guam to Vegas, hours and hours and hours, helpless in their grief.
1: I cried the whole time.
2: How could you not?
1: Yeah, I know that a lot of parents lose their kids. You know, a lot of people have gone through the same pain. But it's something you don't want to even wish, even upon your worst enemy.
0: Nathan was Carmelita's youngest son, her baby boy, who everyone adored.
3: He loved to have fun. He loved to joke.
0: When Nathan's older brother, Eric, got married, he chose Nathan as his best man.
3: Well, it really wasn't a hard choice. He and I were really close growing up.
2: He made a little speech or something, didn't he?
3: Yeah.
4: I'm really happy for you guys. I'm going to say, make each other laugh. You guys will be all right.
3: He definitely wasn't somebody with a lot of words. So it was a pretty short speech.
2: Those are often the best.
3: Yeah, exactly. You uh-huh. know, and it was really just about, you know, celebrating, you know, us. And really what I really loved about it, too, was, you know, he truly welcomed Veronica, you know, to the family.
4: So here's to Eric and Veronica. I'm happy for you guys. Love you guys. Cheers.
0: Something that was ingrained in Nathan as a native Guamanian, or Chamorro, who was born and raised in Guam.
4: Take it away.
0: Where family is everything.
5: They just always want to be together.
6: I'm from Veronica.
5: So it's amazing and it's beautiful, and I'm super fortunate to have had that as a part of my life.
7: They are married now.
0: Eric's wife, Veronica, felt a connection with Nathan and his wife, Michelle, almost right away. By then, Nathan had joined the military and moved to the mainland, where he and Michelle seemed to be thriving as a couple.
5: They actually had a really good balance of taking care of each other and picking up where the other one just couldn't, or trying even harder, or providing more, whatever it was. Like, they were good about that.
0: In 2007, Nathan was assigned to Nellis Air Force Base in Las Vegas. There, Nathan and Michelle and their children were finally able to lay down some roots.
1: He did make a lot of new friends. He also was very instrumental in gathering a lot of the Chamorros. On Sundays, they would go to this park, and that ended up being a regular thing where they would get together there, barbecue, and the kids would play like ball, softball.
0: And just before he was deployed to Iraq in 2009, Nathan and Michelle bought a brand new home in Mountain's Edge.
2: Nice house?
3: Oh, yeah. It was really nice.
5: It was a nice upgrade for them, for sure.
3: It had a nice large kitchen, just enough room for, you know, the family to get together.
0: So when Nathan returned from deployment, so many gatherings were in order. But that first Thanksgiving back was going to be at Eric and Veronica's place in San Diego, California, a drive of more than 300 miles from Las Vegas.
3: You know, Nathan called me up and he said, you know, I'm sorry, we're not going to be able to come down this time. We just can't afford it. And so we didn't like that idea. So we went up there instead. Mm-hmm. And when we did, it was pretty evident, you know, that they were, you know, struggling financially. You know, we looked in the pantry, we looked in the refrigerator. It was pretty empty.
5: Like almost no food.
0: And things were tense between Nathan and Michelle.
3: You almost felt like they were just tolerating each other. And every now and then, he and I would step outside and try to have a conversation, just the two of us. And she would come out and kind of try to be in that conversation.
2: Didn't want you talking to him alone.
3: It absolutely felt like she did not want us to be, you know, able to speak alone.
0: When it was time to leave Las Vegas, Nathan made it a point to walk Veronica and Eric to their car to say goodbye.
3: He watched us drive all the way down the road. I could see him in the rearview mirror just standing there. And just knowing he had more to say and wanted to say something, but he couldn't.
0: A few days later, Nathan Payette was dead.
5: We went through every possible
3: scenario. So many different scenarios.
5: Yeah. And, I think the biggest one that we were kind of thinking was they maybe had, like, a loan shark situation had gotten out of control. Like, they had borrowed money from someone and it went sideways.
6: Certainly plausible. This was Las Vegas, after all. But remember, Michelle told the detectives that money was tight.
8: You know, we were behind on our bills.
6: So, was it a loan shark? Or something entirely different?
9: Can you describe your relationship with Michelle Payette?

0: It was the end of 2010. December, the coldest month of the year in Las Vegas. Zero resemblance to the island where Nathan Payette grew up riding the waves.
1: He loved swimming, and as he got older, he started into surfing. So, you know, a lot of times on weekends or even during the weekdays, he would just go with his friends and they'll, you know, do their surfing.
2: Good at it?
1: He was pretty good, yeah.
0: Guam was home, and Carmelita, who'd just landed in Vegas to help Michelle with the kids, was planning to make arrangements to bring Nathan's body back with her.
1: To me, he had to come back to Guam.
0: Michelle, still barely holding it together, met her in-laws at the Vegas airport.
1: When I got to her, you know, I had to be the one to really hug her to keep her from falling.
0: That very same day, as Michelle was falling into the arms of her mother-in-law, detectives were working a lead Michelle herself had given them just hours after the murder.
3: Do you know of anybody that owns a black car?
4: I asked her if she knew anybody that had a black car simply because some of the witnesses had seen a black car leaving.
5: One of my coworkers.
3: Which one would that be?
5: Michael.
0: Michael Rodriguez. They worked together at a telemarketing company.
3: What's your relationship with Michael?
5: Just coworkers. He was one of the people I flirted with, but that was it.
4: We went to the business address that Michelle Payette said that she worked with Michael Rodriguez. And when we got there, in the parking lot was a black Cadillac.
0: So they waited, watching, for 4.5 hours. And finally, a man matching Michelle's description of Michael Rodriguez got into the Cadillac and drove away. So they pulled the car over.
3: Todd Williams?
0: And the man, who confirmed he worked with Michelle, agreed to come into the station.
6: Any questions you guys have, I'm more than happy to answer.
0: He admitted straight out he was a convicted felon. He'd served time for attempted forgery and theft, but he was working now and was engaged to be married and seeing other women, too. Lots of women. And that included his co-worker, Michelle Payette.
7: We have had, per se, I don't know how you'd word it. A little bit more than friends because, you know, she's cried to me, I've cried to her at times.
0: Michael said Michelle would complain to him about not feeling loved in her marriage. There was also money trouble. Michelle and Michael bonded.
3: Has it ever been sexual?
7: We've joked about it, yeah, but no.
0: Detective Williams had heard enough to know he had to find out where Michael Rodriguez was the night Nathan was killed. And Michael said he was at a Walmart looking for love or something like it, which is how he found Shannon.
7: You eyeball her, she eyeballs you, you eyeball, you start talking.
0: And one thing led to another, and they ended up at the Sunset Station Hotel and Casino before midnight.
7: We got to the door and clothes came off.
0: Michael told the detectives he'd been drinking that night. Couldn't be exact on his times, but that Shannon would verify his story. So he gave them her cell number, and detectives, listening from another room, called Shannon.
4: She didn't have to think about it. She knew exactly where she was and what she was doing when she was with him.
0: She backed him up. So then they called the hotel and discovered Michael did check in that night, but the check-in time he'd given them was off. The detectives didn't confront him about that, not yet. First, they needed to look at the hotel's security video. But there was something else, maybe important. Michael said he and Michelle had been in touch that day.
7: We had talked privy to her going home because she was feeling sick and I kept telling her to go home that day.
0: By then, Detective Anderson had Michelle's saved text messages from that same night. Michelle had given her permission to search her cell phone. But they didn't make a lot of sense. So maybe Michael could explain a text that he sent Michelle at 11:12 p.m.? hope you are feeling better. Just about done with Van Dyke's contract for tomorrow. He's a pain in the ass.
2: If you're messing around with Shannon, why are you talking about a contract with Van Dyke with Michelle?
7: Well, because honestly, Michelle's having a lot of money trouble, and I'm trying to get money into her pocket.
0: At 11:24 p.m., Michelle texted Michael.
2: And she says, I can't go to sleep right now. I got woke up from a man screaming I'm late. He's rushing out the door.
7: Okay.
2: That's what happened 6 minutes later.
7: I don't know.
2: Her husband shot in the garage and killed. And what I find interesting, Michael, is that you haven't asked us one single time why you're here.
8: As a female detective, you get men that look at you like, well, you're just some stupid lady. Why are you talking to me? And that was what he started to do to me, which really did not set well with me.
2: You may talk your way out of here tonight, but I'm coming after you. I know you killed Nathan, and you can me all you want, but you know I'm right. You will see me again. Guarantee that.
9: I'm afraid she's just as right as rain, Mike.
7: Bottom line is I didn't kill that man.
9: Who did?
7: I don't know.
9: I don't think,
0: Detectives didn't believe Michael Rodriguez. But they didn't have enough evidence to arrest him.
9: You're free to go.
0: It was time to talk to Michelle again.
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0: It was going on a week after Nathan Payette was shot to death in his own garage. The U.S. Air Force held a memorial for Nathan. His brother Eric spoke.
1: He believed in his family. He believed in what he could do.
2: The gathering there was beautiful. And to get to meet the people that not only he worked under, but that worked for him, and for them all to kind of feel the same way that we did about him, that he was very caring. He was always looking out for you and wanted you to succeed and do a really good job. It made us feel even more proud, you know, that what he was doing in the world was making a difference.
0: Family and friends filled the pews. But one person, one very significant person, was missing. Michelle Payette. Early in the investigation, detectives had asked Michelle to take a lie detector test, but she'd refused and told Carmelita about it.
3: I said, Michelle, if you have nothing to hide, then you should just go do it now. Get it over with.
0: The morning of Nathan's memorial, detectives called Michelle and asked her to come into the station. And this time, Carmelita, who was there when the call came, made sure Michelle had someone to take her to the station.
4: Sit down, Michelle.
0: And when she got there,
5: I just want to get on with my life after this and raise my kids.
4: I understand.
0: A story came pouring out.
5: First, it started out just smoking and everything, you know, just talking.
0: That is how, she said, her relationship with Michael Rodriguez began. And no, it wasn't as innocent as she'd made it out to be.
5: He told me I was beautiful. He told me, you know, that I was a great person and everything like that. And, you know, you like to hear stuff like that because after a while, you know, in a marriage, you know, you don't hear stuff like that all the time.
0: And it wasn't long before they began having sex. Then one night, said Michelle, she and Michael were hanging out in his car, drinking, and she vented about Nathan.
5: I was telling him, like, man, I'm so tired of, you know, my husband's paychecks are not cutting it.
0: Then, she said, Michael seemed to get an idea. He pointed out to Michelle that Nathan must have a military life insurance policy.
5: And he goes, well, you know, you can get rid of your husband.
0: With her husband gone, Michelle stood to benefit $650,000.
5: And he said, don't say that. Don't think like that.
0: But her story? Michael ignored her objections. And on December 1st, he put his plan into action.
4: What was Michael's plan?
5: He just said that my friend is going to, you know, take care of everything. We're going to handle everything and you have nothing to do with it.
0: The plan, she said, was to make it look like a robbery gone bad. Michelle had only one job to do, unlock Nathan's truck, so that Michael and a second person could enter, wait inside, and kill Nathan inside the truck. She said she went along with it, but secretly tried to sabotage the plot. She didn't unlock Nathan's truck as directed. Instead, said Michelle, she turned off her husband's alarm to intentionally make him late for work, and that way he wouldn't be outside when someone came to shoot him. And remember those work-related texts on Michelle's phone that Michael couldn't quite explain? Just about done with Van Dyke's contract? Michelle spelled it out.
4: Now, would the contract be code for contract
5: yes.
4: on your husband?
5: Yes.
4: To kill your husband?
5: Yes.
0: But Michelle swore she was doing everything she could to make sure the contract wouldn't be carried out.
5: I waited till like 11:15 to wake up my husband. You know, I was like, okay, they're going to leave. Like, if he doesn't come out.
0: In fact, she said, she thought maybe Michael had left. And so she sent him another text. My husband just woke me up, and he's trying to rush out the door. I guess he's late, LOL. Sorry, that contract is a pain.
5: That meant, you know, that, you know, I was trying to save my husband.
0: Detectives weren't buying it. To them, those text messages seemed like proof Michelle was very much a part of the plan.
6: So that's a sign. Okay, he's leaving now. Get ready.
7: Exactly.
0: Minutes later, Nathan Payette was dead. But did they arrest Michelle? No, they did not. They let her go, just like Michael Rodriguez.
7: We have to be able to have all of our ducks in a row before we make any arrests.
6: They may destroy evidence. They may, you know.
7: That's the chance that we take.
0: But about half an hour later, Michelle was escorted back in after telling a police officer right outside she wanted to hurt herself.
7: I think in a moment of desperation, she wanted to throw herself in front of traffic.
0: Michelle was transported to a nearby hospital and put on a 72-hour psychiatric hold. Meanwhile, someone else was walking into the police station. And what a story she would tell.
8: But I'm really afraid for my life. And you don't need to be. You really don't need to be, okay?
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2: No, right over here, sir.
3: Remember Shannon, the young woman Michael Rodriguez hooked up with night of the murder? She was his willing alibi, first time detectives talked to her on the phone. It wasn't long before Shannon realized she'd been duped, and she could not stay quiet. So she went to the police station to tell her story.
2: What I was asked to do did not involve anything to do with murder.
3: On Wednesday, December 1st, Shannon said she went over to her friend Jessica's apartment.
2: She says she doesn't give me any information other than if the cops ask you, you were with Michael tonight.
4: Mm-hmm.
2: And I'm like, Jessica, what are you talking about? Is someone getting hurt? And she says, no, they're just going to rob a heroin dealer.
3: Meeting Michael and a man named Corey Hawkins, Jessica's boyfriend. Shannon was doing drugs that night, so her memory, she said, was fuzzy. But at some point in the night, she remembered Jessica starting a fire and Michael and Corey rushing into the apartment.
2: They take off their clothes. He's like, bitch, get your
4: shit up.
2: This is Michael. And I look at Jessica and I'm like scared. She's like, go. So I get in his car.
3: Shannon left with Michael, leaving Jessica and Corey behind in the apartment with the clothes they'd taken off burning in the fireplace.
2: And he starts spitting out all these crazy things. He's like, if anyone asks for my girlfriend, we were together tonight.
3: Shannon said Michael made it clear to her that she was his alibi for whatever he was up to. Then, she said, they drove to the Sunset Station Hotel and checked in.
2: We're holding hands, and he was, like, cuddling with me, and I thought that was weird. Like, he was doing it to be seen on camera.
3: And they were. The detectives finally had the security video, and it showed that Shannon and Michael arrived after midnight.
5: He went to great lengths to establish what he thought was an alibi as to time and place where he was and wouldn't be, you know, accused of having any involvement in this murder.
6: The indication was he had an ironclad alibi, an indisputable one.
5: It clearly was not ironclad. As we found out, he had enough time to commit the murder and to be at Sunset Station where he ended up with Shannon.
3: The next day, Shannon got that call from the detective and said exactly what Michael told her to say. But then the detective said something that made her panic.
2: He was investigating a murder, and that's when I lost my mind.
3: After that call, said Shannon, she had to know. So she saw Michael again.
2: He admits to me that he murdered a co-worker's husband.
4: Michael says this?
2: Yes.
4: Okay.
3: Michael told Shannon his co-worker was a battered wife. By Michelle's own admission, Nathan never laid a hand on her.
2: It sounded like to me that he had a relationship with this woman,
4: mm-hmm.
2: and that she was in on it too, because he kept talking about all the money she was going to get, and he thinks he pulled one over on me and everyone else, but he didn't. Like, he needs to pay for what he did.
3: Later that night, detectives arrested Michael Rodriguez, along with Shannon's friend, Jessica Austin, and Jessica's boyfriend, Corey Hawkins. They arrested Michelle a couple of days later when she was released from the hospital.
7: What did they do?
2: You have the right to remain silent?
3: The detective spoke to Michelle one more time.
7: I don't know what to tell you, Gail. I did have part to do with it. And I'm not going
1: to
7: lie because...
1: Michelle, part to do with it, you had everything to do with this. If you could have stopped this, you're the only one in the entire world.
7: And I tried to.
3: Five years later, Michael Rodriguez went to trial, and Shannon was the star witness.
8: He admitted to me that he shot a man.
9: Michael did not have a specific...
3: But Rodriguez's defense attorney told the jury it was Corey Hawkins who killed Nathan Payette.
9: There's no other evidence that the state has presented that Michael was the actual shooter.
3: When the jury got the case, it didn't take long to reach a verdict.
10: Guilty of first-degree murder with use of a deadly weapon.
3: Guilty of first-degree murder and conspiracy. He was sentenced to life without the possibility of parole.
11: It's my last night here, boys.
3: Next was Michelle Payette. At the very last minute, she pleaded guilty to first-degree murder and conspiracy. The Payette family asked the death penalty be taken off the table.
12: The Chamorro culture, we don't get to play God.
13: Right. Eye for an eye wasn't necessarily what we wanted. I mean, I think for her to know that her family was going to move on without her, that her kids were going to grow up knowing what had happened, that was, I guess, more satisfying than the death penalty.
3: The day she was sentenced, Michelle addressed the court.
7: I made a huge mistake. I'm a really bad choice. And I'm so sorry.
3: Michelle was sentenced to life without parole. Corey Hawkins received the same sentence after he pleaded guilty to first-degree murder and conspiracy. And in exchange for her cooperation, Jessica Austin was offered a deal. She pleaded guilty to the lesser charge of conspiracy. She was given probation. It's the case Detectives Anderson and Williams told us they still can't quite get over.
14: To find out that his own wife had caused that was just almost more than you could bear as a human being.
3: It's the reason Detective Williams decided to speak with us. To tell Nathan's story exactly how it happened so that everyone knows the truth, especially his children.
14: I would like them to know, as sad as it is, what their mother did. It would bother me a great deal if she pretended to her children or to her family that she was just an innocent bystander in all of this. And she was not.
15: You became parents all over again.
16: Yep. Yep.
3: Nathan's parents took custody of the children.
15: Why did you decide to do that?
16: I think Nate would have wanted it. You know, he always said he wanted the kids to be close to us and he wanted to raise them on Guam. I just felt like it was the right thing to do.
3: And every so often, Carmelita and the kids stop by Nathan's gravesite on the island.
16: They take turns going up and, you know, to say their prayers and to tell him what's going on with them.
3: And for Carmelita, too, a moment to visit with her son, who is back home on the island he loved so much.
17: That's all for now. I'm Lester Holt. Thanks for joining us.
18: It's gut-wrenching.
19: There's a body laying off the side of the road.
18: This young woman shot three times. This was a murder.
17: A young single mom out with friends on game day.
20: It was packed.
17: But as night fell, fear grew.
20: They're asking us, do you know anybody that would want to harm your sister?
18: Was it someone that was a stranger? Was it someone that we knew?
21: I just had this weird feeling that there was something she was hiding.
17: Tucked away in her kitchen, a clue to it all.
18: On top of the refrigerator was a manila folder.
22: Did that just give you chills?
18: It was horrible. Why didn't she just tell us?
17: Did a secret lead to murder?
18: It's got to be unimaginable.
17: I'm Lester Holt, and this is Dateline.

0: she's been shot. Brooke feels like a bomb goes off in her body. This is the second shot, and it tears through her chest. She's terrified, and she's in extreme pain. Thank you. You can open your eyes.
1: The final minutes of a young woman's life, detailed in a Tennessee courtroom, a tragedy that devastated her family and friends.
2: This cannot be happening.
3: It was really the worst day of my entire life.
2: Who would do this to our friend Brooke? It was awful. It was horrible.
1: Secrets exposed, but would justice be served?
2: It was never ending. Never ending. And I was so frustrated.
1: Most people who knew Brooke Morris remember her radiance and zest for life.
2: She was always, always, always dancing everywhere she went.
1: Caitlin Ockel met Brooke when they were teenagers, growing up just outside Knoxville, Tennessee. Brooke, the yin to Caitlin's yang.
2: We kind of balanced each other out. She was a girly girl. I was more the tomboy, so I'd go to her house and change into 1,000 outfits and try on makeup and do our hair, and then she'd come to my house and we'd ride four-wheelers and play on the farm. And
4: sounds like you two were almost more like sisters.
2: Oh yeah, we even fought like sisters.
4: That's when you know you're good friends.
2: Yes, for sure.
1: This is Brooke's real sister, Brittany, and their mom, Tina.
4: What did she like to do?
5: Yeah.
6: Clothes.
5: Very, very girly.
6: Yes.
5: Loved doing hair and stuff like that.
6: Well, she was just a girly girl.
4: A little Southern Belle.
6: Mm-hmm.
5: Yeah.
6: Yes.
1: The little Southern Belle grew into a beautiful young woman. Sometimes blonde, sometimes brunette, Brooke always drew people into her lively orbit.
3: Really spontaneous, fun, hilarious. Just the life of the party. Could literally make friends with anyone.
1: Dina Renee was one of them.
3: She would come over to my house and she'd be like, we're going out tonight. We're going to have fun.
1: And that meant one thing on fall Saturdays in Knoxville, Volunteers football at the University of Tennessee.
2: The strip is completely packed. There are Vol fans everywhere. It is so much fun. Lots of kicking out, lots and lots of fun.
4: Lots and lots of orange.
2: Lots of orange.
4: Was this something that Brooke looked forward to?
2: Oh, yeah.
4: On Saturdays?
2: Yeah, all of us at that age, you know, that was what you did on Saturday. You wanted to get your orange and white outfits and figure out where you're going to be.
1: October 15th, 2011 started out as one of those fun days. The Vols were taking on Louisiana State, and Brooke was tailgating with friends. But by nightfall, something was terribly wrong.
7: 911, where's your emergency?
8: We're down here on Blair Road.
1: 40 miles away from Knoxville, a couple was driving down a country road. They were keeping an eye out for crossing deer when their headlights illuminated something else.
8: And there's a body laying off the side of the road.
7: Okay, I need somebody to check for a pulse.
9: She's a bloody mess, ma'am.
7: I understand.
1: Chief Deputy Tim Phillips of the Roane County Sheriff's Office had just finished watching the football game when dispatch called him at home.
4: What information were you given before you arrived at the scene as you were driving there?
10: Essentially had a white female that was deceased that was laying on the side of the road.
1: The body had been found just after 8 p.m. at the intersection of two quiet rural roads, not far from the chief's home. The woman had not been dead for very long.
4: When you arrived here, what did you see?
10: The victim's body was over here on the side of the road, close to the intersection here at Old Blair.
4: Right on the road?
10: Yeah, right on the white line, you know.
4: What did she look like? What could you see?
10: She was well-dressed, wearing blue jeans, boots, and a bright orange shirt. She had her purse there with her and everything.
1: IDing the victim was the easy part. Her driver's license was found right in her purse at the scene. It was 23-year-old Brooke Morris. The hard part would be unraveling the mystery that led to her death on this lonely country road.
2: Was it someone that was a stranger to us? Was it someone that we knew? All kinds of things were coming into our heads, you know, trying to figure this all out.
11: Coming up, what had happened to Brooke?
5: They're asking us, do you know anybody that would want to harm your sister? And we're like, we don't have a clue.
11: The hunt for a killer begins, and it starts close to home when Dateline continues.

0: Brooke Morris had been found dead on the side of a rural road. 40 miles away in Knoxville, her older sister Brittany felt a sudden wave come over her in the middle of the night. She woke her husband.
1: And I said, I just feel really sick, like just all of a sudden really sick at my stomach. And he was like, well, what do you think's going on? I'm like, I don't know. I just feel really nauseous. And it wasn't 20 minutes later, I get a phone call.
0: Sheriff's deputies were looking for her mother, Tina.
1: He didn't want to tell us much until he talked to Mom first.
0: Tina was at a friend's house. Both Chief Phillips and Brittany headed over there.
1: Mom, you know, comes to the door, and then she looks at me, and she's like, it's Brooke, isn't it? And I'm like, yeah.
2: How did you know?
3: I knew it had to be because Brittany was there.
1: Yeah.
3: You know, so it had to be.
4: I've delivered more than my share of death notifications, and this particular one was, I'll never forget it. I just asked her to sit on the couch, and we sat there for a second. I said, you know, is Brooke Morris your daughter? And said, she is. And I said, well, she's been murdered.
1: She passed out cold. So, I mean, we had to get her to, you know, come back too. And I think we were just all shocked.
0: When Tina came to, she could hardly process what had happened.
3: It was almost like it was not real. You know, you've got the wrong person. It's not her.
0: But it was real. Brooke was dead. She'd been shot 3 times, once in her neck, once in her chest, and an execution-style shot to the back of her head.
3: I could not believe that another human could be so heartless.
1: And, you know, they're asking us these questions like, do you know anybody that would want to harm your sister? And we're like, we don't have a clue.
3: I could not even think of someone that would want to hurt Brooke in any way. Everybody loved Brooke.
0: But investigators had to start somewhere. Although only 23 years old, Brooke already had an ex-husband, Clayton Morris. She met him soon after high school.
5: He was kind of country, you know. They just hit it off. They just had fun together and started dating, and then the surprise popped up.
6: She comes home with some news, some big news.
3: Mm-hmm. She was totally excited, of course. I was not so much excited.
0: Brooke, then 20 years old, was pregnant.
3: I thought Brooke was too young, for one thing. And, you know, it's not what I had hoped for her at that time.
0: Brooke and Clayton were determined to make a go of it as a family. So before they became 3, they got married.
3: Then they had this sweet baby that just stole my heart in an instant.
6: Did that make it all better?
3: It did. When
6: you met your grandson?
3: Did.
6: And,
3: yes.
6: And how was Brooke as a mom? Did she just take right to it?
3: Oh, yeah.
0: They moved into a house and both had jobs. But the young couple soon realized that family life came with grown-up responsibilities and problems.
6: Did she confide in you at all about how things were not great at home?
5: Yeah, of course. She talked to her friends about it. We tried to be as supportive that we can, but we were on such a different level than she was. You know, here we were still single, and she was married with a baby. So hard for us to kind of relate in that area. But I think she knew that it wasn't going to work, you know.
0: After 2 years, the couple split. Brooke moved out, and Clayton stayed in the house with their son. But Brooke's family says she and Clayton were committed to raising the child together.
3: Well, she lived, you know, just a few doors up from Clayton, and they had shared custody of the baby.
6: Was it an amicable divorce, or did they fight?
5: They had some disagreements, you know. They definitely had some disagreements.
6: Ex-husbands, husbands, spouses are always looked at.
4: They are.
6: Did you feel he was an important person to talk to as well?
4: We did.
6: Did you call him right away?
4: We actually went and seen him.
0: It was the middle of the night, just hours after Brooke's body was discovered. When investigators arrived at Clayton's house, Chief Phillips woke him up.
6: So what do you say to him then?
4: We didn't tell him that Brooke was deceased. And our main objective is to try to find out what he'd been doing that evening.
6: You want to hear his story before you talk about what
4: That's
6: happened
4: right.
6: to Brooke.
0: Clayton told investigators he had their son that weekend. He said he was at work all day Saturday and then spent the evening at home.
6: Could he have left the child and gone out?
4: He could have.
7: Coming up, scouring the scene of the crime, bullets, and Brooke's phone. What will they reveal?
4: It was very helpful to us.
7: When Dateline continues.
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0: Brooke Morris was laid to rest at just 23 years old. And while her friends said their goodbyes, her mother, Tina, admits to being in denial about Brooke's death.
3: I kept thinking, you know, she's going to call. She's going to call. I know she's going to call, and she's going to say, Mom, you know, it was a big mix-up, you know. I just couldn't grasp that she was gone forever.
5: Tina had a very hard time. I remember being at her funeral, and Tina was holding this picture of Brooke, just crying, just hysterically. I mean, two people had to carry her to the gravesite.
0: Along with grief, there was something else.
14: How scary was it to you that whoever did this was out there?
1: Oh, very scary. I mean, because they've taken something from you. I mean, what are their motives for us?
0: Roane County investigators, tasked with bringing Brooke's killer to justice, had spoken to her ex-husband, Clayton Morris, the night of the murder.
14: Were you getting any kind of a vibe from Clayton?
4: You know, sometimes you can read people and, you know, people throw off body language, but he just seemed like, what in the world's going on?
0: And despite the tension during the marriage and divorce, those who knew Brooke best didn't think her ex-husband was a killer.
3: I just never entertained that thought.
5: Clayton was a good person, so I didn't think that, you know, he would be capable of doing something like that to Brooke.
0: More importantly, Clayton's alibi checked out. Investigators cleared him. If not the ex-husband, then who? Who had Brooke come in contact with that weekend? Investigators retraced Brooke's steps, starting not with the game on Saturday, but with the night before, Friday. Friends told investigators they had tickets to a concert.
15: She was super excited about going to that. So she was just like, okay, I've got to go find something to wear. I'm going to go to dinner.
0: After dinner, Brooke left her car in a shopping center parking lot near the restaurant and drove with friends to the concert. She spent the night at Dina's house.
15: I called it Hotel Dina. Like, everyone just stayed. Left it unlocked for everyone, you know.
0: The next day, Saturday, was the Tennessee-LSU football game, and everyone was looking forward to tailgating. But the fun day turned sour. Brooke borrowed something out of Dina's closet, and the girlfriends had an argument about it.
15: I had found out she wore it without asking.
0: It was a silly fight, but it stuck with Brooke. She didn't tailgate for long.
15: She had been calling all these people to pick her up, to take her to her car, because she wanted to change her outfit for that night.
0: Brooke's friend, Albert Dotson, had been tailgating with her earlier in the day.
16: So we would break off, and I was with some other friends of ours at that time. So I'm not really sure where she was.
0: Neither Dina nor Albert ever saw Brooke again. And with more than 100,000 football fans flooding the city for the game, finding Brooke's killer was like looking for a needle in an orange haystack.
5: I thought that maybe someone had kidnapped her. You know, we were all just trying to figure out who would have done this and why, what was their motive. It was a very horrible time.
6: Did you think that maybe it could be connected to the game?
4: You never know. You can never rule it out. It's Tennessee football, and, you know, she so happened to be wearing a bright orange top. And if anybody knows anything about Tennessee football, bright orange is the color for the Tennessee Vols.
0: But Brooke's body had been discovered about 40 miles from the football stadium, and investigators were still stymied as to how she ended up there.
14: Did it lend itself to that she maybe was dumped here, or did you think that she was actually shot here?
4: Based off of everything that was here at the scene, it appeared that she was shot here.
0: The crime scene itself yielded little physical evidence. No fingerprints, no tire marks, and no murder weapon. Only some brass, as they call it.
4: They found spent ammo. They found live ammunition.
0: 3 shell casings, as well as some unfired bullets, all from a .32 caliber gun. That brass was sent to be tested in a lab, while investigators turned their attention to one item at the crime scene that could possibly provide some quick leads, Brooke's cell phone. It was right there, unlocked and in her purse.
4: You can find a lot out about a person within seconds of you know, going over the person's cell phone, so it was very helpful to us.
0: In fact, Brooke's phone provided investigators with a major lead to pursue. 2 leads, actually. 2 men. Investigators wanted to talk to them, but they'd have to find them first.
4: It's always a concern whenever you have somebody that you'd like to talk to and you can't get to them to talk to them.
7: Coming up, who were these 2 men?
4: We do consider people like him a person of interest.
7: And what was their relationship to Brooke?
14: There's still something going on that shouldn't be going on.
5: Mm-hmm.
7: When Dateline continues.
0: The brutality of Brooke Morris's murder fueled the search for her killer.
4: We really hate that they came into our community and committed such a crime.
0: Roane County investigators had cleared Brooke's ex-husband, Clayton, but they had 2 other men to look at. 2 men whose names and numbers were right there in Brooke's phone.
14: Who was Brooke communicating with that day that seemed to be of potential importance?
4: Daniel Hawkins.
14: This is a man she used to date?
4: This is a person that we believe that she had a relationship with, yes.
16: I think they were talking, nothing too extreme. Maybe a couple dates.
0: Albert knew Daniel through mutual friends.
16: We would just hang out with Daniel. You know, I would text him and be like, hey man, are you coming out? And he'd meet up with us.
0: But Albert hadn't spoken to Daniel that weekend, and didn't know Daniel and Brooke had been texting each other, making plans to meet up. Investigators say they called the number listed for Daniel on Brooke's phone. He didn't answer.
14: You couldn't find him?
4: Couldn't find him.
0: Investigators learned Daniel lived in Colorado. He'd just been in Knoxville for the weekend.
14: Were you worried that you couldn't get a hold of him and he was out there?
4: Yeah, it makes you wonder, you know, what's going on? Are they intentionally trying to avoid you?
0: Daniel had flown back to Colorado by the time he got on the phone with a sheriff's investigator.
4: Basically interviewed him and got his whereabouts.
14: Where was he?
4: From what I understand, he was at the ball game.
0: Daniel Hawkins told investigators he was at the stadium watching the football game as he texted with Brooke on and off throughout the afternoon. The game ended just before 7 p.m. Brooke's body was found just after 8 p.m.
14: So if Daniel was telling the truth, investigators had to figure out if he had enough time to get through the crush of Vols fans, meet up with Brooke, and make the 40-mile drive here to Roane County to commit the murder, all within about an hour.
0: As investigators looked at Daniel's timeline, they saw he was still texting Brooke long after the game ended. The last text was just a little past midnight. It read, "Where are you, darling?" By then, Brooke had been dead for more than 4 hours.
4: Until we clear him and rule him out, we do consider people like Daniel Hawkins a person of interest.
0: But Daniel Hawkins wasn't the only person texting with Brooke.
14: Who else had Brooke been texting with?
4: Sean Smoot.
14: What did you learn about Sean Smoot?
4: We found out that he ran an Allstate office there in West Knoxville.
14: Married? Children?
4: Married. Was no longer married at that particular time.
0: Amy Denglinger is a former employee of Sean's.
14: What were your impressions of Sean?
17: Seemed like a nice enough person, outgoing, typical sales, easy to get along with.
0: Sean Smoot. The name rang a bell with Brooke's family and friends. Not long after Brooke's divorce, Sean had hired Brooke as an assistant in the insurance office.
5: I remember the day that she had the interview. We had lunch right before, and she was so excited, you know?
1: It was a real job, and I said, there's going to be so much potential for you to move up in this company, you know? I was really proud of her.
14: Did you feel like this was kind of the fresh start Brooke needed?
3: Yeah, we did. We thought, we all thought it was going to be a good thing for her.
14: Did she seem happy?
5: Oh, yeah, she loved it. I think there was a couple other ladies in the office that she worked with. Everybody got along, and she enjoyed it.
1: She had formed a really, I guess, tight relationship with her boss.
0: But Brooke's family had no idea how close Brooke's relationship with her boss, Sean Smoot, actually was. Some of her friends did.
16: Well, she had told me in the beginning that she had started working for this guy, Sean Smoot, and a little bit down the road, I had like saw them out eating or something like that. As things progress in their relationship, I was like, what's going on here? I was like, this guy, he seems a bit older. Is he, you know, does he have a family or anything like that? And she was like, she's like, he's married.
0: An affair with a married man.
5: I don't really think that she was like committed to that relationship. I think it was just her just coming through a divorce and she had this attention from this man.
14: But there's still something going on that shouldn't be going on.
5: Mm-hmm.
0: Brooke left the job after just a few months. But it was clear, to investigators at least, that Brooke and Sean were still in touch. Her phone showed calls between them on the day of the football game, and they'd been texting back and forth.
14: Did you call him?
4: Our attempts to call him were unsuccessful.
14: Another one who's not around.
4: That's correct.
0: Detectives decided not to wait for Sean to pick up his phone. They went to his house in the early morning hours after Brooke's murder.
14: You go over there. Is he home?
4: He is.
0: Sean told investigators he had seen Brooke the day before. She called him from downtown Knoxville asking for help. Remember, Brooke's tailgating plans had gone awry, and she'd wanted to go home and change her clothes. She needed a ride to her car, which had been left at a restaurant the night before. Sean said he agreed to give her a lift, but said they went to a bar to watch the game first.
4: He had picked her up and they'd went to, I think, Wild Wings and Buffalo Wild Wings. It's two different restaurants within the same square mile of each other.
0: Sean said he then dropped Brooke off at her car in the parking lot where she'd left it.
14: Did he say he didn't know where she went after that?
4: He was at home. He said he didn't know where she went.
0: So had Brooke met her killer there in the parking lot or sometime later? Perhaps she left to meet up with that other guy she'd been texting, Daniel Hawkins. But as far as investigators knew, Sean Smoot was the last person to have seen Brooke alive. And as investigators checked out his story, something wasn't adding up.
14: So is this one of the first now where this guy's not being straight with us?
4: It wasn't one of the first, it was one of the many.
7: Coming up, a secret Brooke never shared with her family.
14: Did that just give you chills when you found that manila envelope?
1: It was horrible.
7: When Dateline continues.
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0: Investigators working Brooke Morris's murder case were taking a hard look at two men she'd been talking to the day she was killed. Daniel Hawkins said they tried to meet up, but never did.
1: Were Daniel's friends able to back up his alibi?
2: His alibi was verified.
1: He was really at the game?
2: Yes.
0: Because of the time the game ended, detectives concluded Daniel Hawkins couldn't have been in Roane County at the time of the murder. He was eventually cleared by authorities. But could they verify Sean Smoot's story? He told investigators he and Brooke grabbed a drink after he picked her up. Sure enough, here's video of them at one of the restaurants he said they went to. Here they are taking their drinks out of the patio. Another camera captured the couple leaving at about 6:30 p.m. Brooke is walking several steps ahead of Sean, something Chief Phillips thought was telling.
2: And normally if people are happy and all that stuff, you think they would walk out together. And if there was something going on, maybe she was like, you know, I want to just get away from him or whatever. I'd be glad when he drops me off in my car.
3: This is the parking lot where Sean Smoot said he dropped Brooke off at her car. None of the security cameras around here had the car in view, but it was still sitting here the next day after Brooke died, which made investigators wonder, was Sean Smoot telling him the truth? And if he wasn't, where did they really go? So they decided to trace his steps. They pulled his cell phone records and found something unusual. In the 2.5 hours after Sean and Brooke had last been seen together, there was no activity on his cell phone. And here's what also stood out. Around 11 p.m., his phone started pinging off towers along this major interstate heading out of Knoxville. Then, it looked like Sean turned around. His phone started pinging in the other direction, all the way back to his house.
1: Did he talk about why he was maybe about to leave town but didn't, or why he turned around?
2: Well, initially talking to him, he had told us that he was at home all night.
1: So that's an inconsistency for you.
2: It is.
0: Investigators were becoming increasingly suspicious of Sean Smoot, and they weren't the only ones. Brooke's closest friends never really suspected her ex-husband Clayton or Daniel Hawkins, but they knew her relationship with Sean had been stormy.
4: She would just, you know, tell me little things here and there.
0: Her friends say Sean had a temper, and Caitlin witnessed it firsthand one night after a dinner. Sean was drunk, Caitlin says, so she didn't want Brooke to drive home with him.
5: He did not like that. He began to get very angry, and we drove just down the street, pulled into the parking lot, and I pulled up right beside her car, and she opened the door, and Sean was, like, right there, grabbed her by the arm. I told her, Brooke, just get back in the car. And so she did. She got back in the car, and we drove off.
0: Friends say similar incidents followed. Brooke felt Sean was stalking her, showing up unannounced and uninvited when she was out with friends, even after she stopped working for him.
5: She definitely knew that something was wrong, you know, after he was obsessive with her, calling her multiple times and texting her and then stalking her. You know, she knew that, you know, this man has got some issues. I've got to try to get away from him.
0: Brooke reached her breaking point. And in January 2011, did something she thought would get Sean out of her life forever.
4: She was like, I'm done with this situation. He won't leave me alone. I'm going to the wife. She needs to know about the situation.
5: I think she was probably tired of living in the secret. You know, she wanted to be free from the situation.
1: The wife knows he'll leave me alone.
5: Mm-hmm. Yeah, I mean, you know, if I'm honest with the wife, then maybe, you know, they can try to work out their problems and he'll leave me alone.
0: But it backfired. Sean's marriage imploded.
4: And she was just like, I've gone to the wife. She's getting a divorce. She's made him move out.
6: He lost everything after that.
4: Yeah.
0: And friends say Sean continued to harass Brooke. In fact, they say things only intensified.
1: Beyond emotional abuse, was it physical?
5: Mm-hmm. Yes.
4: She had just told me that Sean was getting violent.
5: He broke into her apartment one night, came in through the bathroom window, threw her head up against the tile floor.
0: Brooke's family didn't know about any of this. The relationship, the alleged violence. It wasn't until after her death that her family finally learned Brooke's secret.
1: Did that just give you chills when you found that manila envelope?
7: It was horrible.
0: It was Brittany who discovered it as she went about the grim task of cleaning out Brooke's apartment.
5: And we were kind of getting stuff in order to pack away and send. And so I went in her kitchen, and on top of the refrigerator was a manila folder.
0: Brittany opened the folder. It was an order of protection Brooke had taken out about a year before her murder against her former boss, Sean Smoot.
5: And it was page after page of just crazy stuff that he did to her. And I'm just like, this is horrifying. Like, I didn't even know that any of this was happening.
0: The document details a litany of alleged violent outbursts by Sean, including the time Brooke says he broke into her apartment and attacked her.
5: Why didn't she just tell us, you know, that this is what I'm going through, I need help?
7: Why do you think she didn't want to share with you what was going on in her life?
8: She knew we'd have a fit.
5: Yeah.
8: I mean, I would have hunted him myself for hurting her in any way. And I think she knew that.
0: Brooke's friends, who knew about the order of protection, were surprised to find out she and Sean were talking on the day of the football game.
5: Nobody knew that she even had contact with him.
0: But to investigators, there was something different about this particular order of protection. Brooke had asked the judge to allow her and Sean to have social contact. And sure enough, they had continued to talk and spend time together. So they had to wonder if things were really that bad between Brooke and Sean. The investigation dragged on for weeks, then months. It was almost too much for Tina to bear.
8: I got really frustrated. Yeah, I did. You know, and I'm sure they had to hear my wrath a few times because, you know, I'm a mother and I wanted to know who did it and I wanted him put behind bars.
0: But a major break in the case was coming. Would a jury be able to put it all together?
9: I said, were you directly or indirectly involved?
10: Coming up, a murder charge at last and a powerful moment in court.
11: All goes silent and Brooke Morris is dead.
5: I wanted them to envision this young woman being shot three times.
10: When Dateline.
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0: Brooke Morris's family and friends had come to a heart-wrenching conclusion. She had been in a violent relationship with Sean Smoot, a relationship that ended with her murder.
1: Did it just seem so easy to you that, okay, they can go arrest him now? Like, we know who did it.
8: Oh, absolutely.
1: But that didn't happen.
8: And, you know, I kept thinking, well, surely any day now, any day now.
0: Investigators had their suspicions as well, and they were trying to build a case against Smoot. He was the last to see her alive. They had an allegedly violent relationship. He had lied to investigators. But so far, they had found no physical evidence tying him to the crime.
1: You were able to search Sean Smoot's apartment?
2: We were.
1: Do you find anything?
2: We find an empty box that once contained a firearm with some ammunition.
1: No gun?
2: No gun.
0: The box was for a .32 caliber pistol, the same caliber as the murder weapon. And the ammo?
2: That was the same style of ammunition that was found at the murder scene.
0: But without the actual gun itself, the circumstantial case wasn't strong enough to charge Smoot with murder. Then, the crime lab released its ballistics report, showing that marks on shell casings from the crime scene matched marks on a bullet found in Smoot's home. His missing handgun appeared to be the murder weapon.
1: That's a huge connection.
2: It is pretty much the connection.
0: In June of 2012, 8 months after Brooke was killed, Sean Smoot was indicted on charges of first-degree murder.
1: Did you immediately identify with her, just being this young woman who was clearly so vulnerable?
5: Oh, absolutely.
0: Prosecutor Bob Edwards and his then co-prosecutor Tiffany Starr Smith saw this case as a relationship turned deadly.
5: We're still talking about domestic violence. We're still talking about orders of protection and all of the things that go wrong in those situations.
1: You had no witnesses. You had no DNA from your suspect. You had no murder weapon. That's a lot of things you didn't have.
5: If we didn't feel like we could prosecute it and be successful, we would have never indicted it. We would have never proceeded with it.
18: Circumstantial cases allow you to be creative. You can take a set of facts and weave a story together for your theory of prosecution.
0: Sean Smoot insisted he was innocent. He cycled through 5 different defense attorneys, and the trial was delayed again and again.
8: It was surreal, really, you know, because it had been reset 22 times. 22 times.
1: It's torture.
8: It is. Mm-hmm. It is torture.
0: The trial finally started in July 2016, nearly 5 years after Brooke died. Robert Jolly, Smoot's 5th attorney, believed the state's case was weak for one simple reason.
19: I don't think that they did very thorough investigations of anyone other than Mr. Smoot, and even his investigation wasn't very thorough.
20: Even in your own county.
0: Jolly told the jury just how little that investigation had uncovered.
20: There are no fingerprints. There is no gunshot residue test. There's no DNA test. There's absolutely no evidence that links Mr. Smoot to Rowan County on that evening.
0: The defense sought to prove that the evidence the state did have wasn't actually incriminating. Like the missing gun that Sean owned. Yes, it was the same caliber as the murder weapon, but
19: there are however many million of people in this country who own guns, and this was a very common weapon.
0: The defense also argued that the ballistics report linking shell casings from the crime scene to a bullet at Smoot's home had no actual science behind it.
20: There is no scientific evidence of that or any standards that show that. Is
21: there is not currently a standard that shows that every firearm makes unique marks.
0: As for the volatile relationship described in the order of protection, the defense pointed out that Smoot never admitted to any of the allegations. And he was never charged, much less convicted, of any assault on Brooke.
19: The order doesn't mean that Mr. Smoot ever did anything. It doesn't mean that Mr. Smoot admitted that he did anything.
0: And the order of protection didn't prevent them from seeing each other, which they clearly did.
20: Ms. Morris told the judge that she wanted to have social contact with Mr. Smoot.
0: Jolly argued if Brooke was so afraid of Smoot, why would she want to keep seeing him? After all, phone records showed she was the one who called him that day.
19: She continued to treat Sean as a friend, as someone that she would do activities with.
1: Did you worry that that could be confusing to the jury?
5: Absolutely. And I think that's the underlying question any time that we're talking about domestic violence. Why does anyone go back?
0: The prosecutors hoped any doubt the jury may have regarding Smoot's guilt would be wiped away when they called their key witness to the stand.
3: Do you swear or affirm the testimony you're about to give to be the truth?
0: Amy Denglinger, who was working for Smoot when Brooke was murdered, says her impression of the nice, outgoing man who hired her didn't last.
7: Why did it change?
9: He was cold. He got angry easily. Not satisfied, really, ever. It almost seemed like he enjoyed getting somebody riled up.
0: In court, she testified about what happened the Monday following Brooke's murder.
6: Now, on that day, did Mr. Smith come into the office?
22: He came in that morning. When I saw him the first time, he didn't see me, and he was crouched down under his desk, unhooking his computer, and I asked him if he was okay, and he said no. And I asked him if there was anything I could do, and he said, turn back time.
0: Amy had already heard about the murder and that investigators had been to Smoot's house. She told the jury what the defendant said next.
22: And at that point, I asked him if he was directly or indirectly involved, and he said both.
1: Did you take that as a total admission of guilt?
9: Absolutely. Absolutely.
0: It had taken nearly 5 years after Brooke's murder to get her alleged killer before a jury. It took the jury less than 4 hours to reach its verdict.
23: We, the jury, find the defendant, Sean Nelson Smoot, guilty of premeditated first-degree murder of Brooke Nicole Morris.
7: What's the emotions that you're feeling when you hear that word?
8: Well, of course we can't show emotion in court.
7: Okay, what's going on the inside?
8: On the inside, I'm screaming. I'm jumping for joy.
5: I was able to give Tina Gregg a hug and see her smile through all of the tears that she had over the last 5 years.
7: This was the moment she'd been waiting for.
5: Yes. I think it was the moment we'd all been waiting for.
0: For the prosecutor, the case was about more than winning a conviction. There's a lesson to be learned.
7: For a woman watching this who is maybe going through a similar situation, what's the message from this story for her?
5: Get out. Get help. Get out. Don't go back. It's not going to change.
24: Speak out and don't be afraid. Don't be ashamed because, you know, it's not your fault that you're being treated this way. You should never be treated that way.
0: The jurors also had to decide Smoot's sentence. That's when prosecutor Tiffany Starr Smith asked them to imagine the horror of Brooke's last moments.
6: I'd ask that you all close your eyes for a few minutes this morning.
7: Were you hoping that having the jury close their eyes like that would have a powerful impact?
5: I wanted them to try to envision this young woman out in the middle of nowhere being shot 3 times by an angry man that she was afraid of.
6: All goes silent. And at 23 years old, Brooke Morris is dead.
0: The jury sentenced Smoot to life without the possibility of parole. That conviction and the sentence have provided comfort for Brooke's family, but not closure.
24: I can't make any more memories with her. The only memories I have are past memories. I mean, it's hard.
8: She's always in my heart. She will always be in my heart. And, you know, I had 23 wonderful years with Brooke. I wish I had 53 more, but unfortunately I don't. But I know where Brooke is. I know I'll see her again. And that gives me hope.
10: That's all for now. I'm Lester Holt. Thanks for joining us.
25: She loved the beach. Oh, the tragedy of it all. The violent, horrible, final moments of her life. Unimaginable.
10: She was a free spirit in paradise.
26: It's always been her lifelong dream to have her own resort.
10: Then, like footprints in the sand, she disappeared.
27: Just
4: strange.
11: Something's not right.
10: Some said the motel owner had simply checked out and left town.
25: They saw her in line to get onto an airplane.
10: But her prized car turned up with an ex-con behind the wheel.
25: We thought, oh my God, it was him. He killed her.
10: Was it really that simple? Her personal life was very complicated. A younger boyfriend.
12: The man was very charismatic, drop-dead gorgeous.
10: And an estranged husband.
2: He had caught him having sex in room 11.
10: But the case really started to sizzle when someone torched the motel.
13: Somebody was trying to destroy some evidence or something?
14: We just didn't know.
4: This is a murder mystery of epic proportions.
2: Both of us were obsessed with this case.
25: Can this get any more bizarre?
10: I'm Lester Holt, and this is Dateline. Here's Keith Morrison with A Place on the Sand.

0: there is a little island, its own bit of fantasy, off the Gulf Coast of Florida.
1: It's kind of a little paradise here.
2: It is paradise, and it just gets better and better, we think.
0: Anna Maria Island, where high-rise condos are banned, is 7 miles of unspoiled white sand, unspoiled houses, unspoiled people, too, most of them.
3: When you come across the bridge, it's a whole different life. I mean, you just come across the bridge, and it's like, I'm here. Yeah.
0: And here is where she found her little paradise, too. Came all the way from Germany for it. Sabina Musil-Bueller. And whether they called her Sabina or, as some did, Sabine, they all knew her here on the island.
1: Sort of larger-than-life person.
3: Absolutely. And the minute you met her, you just were drawn to her. I mean, she was just one of those people that you wanted to get to know better.
0: And even now, looking back on what happened to Sabina on the awful mystery, it just doesn't seem possible. Not here.
4: I mean, nothing happens on this island.
3: I mean, it's a sleepy little
4: island. It's Sweet Town. We don't have things like that that happen here.
0: No, and certainly not to her. Sabina made good things happen here. Crazy things. Happy things. Here at the 50s motel she bought and reimagined, along with Tom Bueller, the man she married within 2 weeks of meeting. Her partner at Haley's Motel. Longtime friends Nancy Ambrose and Susie Fox.
3: It had always been her lifelong dream to have her own resort. And Haley's came on the market, and at the time it was pretty
4: run down.
3: And we were like, you've got your hands full here, but we
4: she
3: knew that Tom could do it. I mean, if anybody could do it, the two of them could turn this around.
0: Oh, and they did. Tom did the fixing. Sabina had the ideas. They invited the whole town to their quirky events, their dress-up parties.
5: Hello. Welcome to Haley's Motel. Please join me for a tour.
0: This is her with Giacomo, her ever-present parrot. Sabina was the star of her own promotional videos for the motel.
5: Well, I hope you liked our room so far, but with all the activities we offer you, you won't spend too much time in there.
0: Neighbor Barbara Hines.
6: Sabina never saw something that had a broken wing that she didn't try to fix.
0: Sabina was a rescuer. People, cats, dogs, turtles. When Susie Fox took over the Anna Maria Turtle Watch, nesting turtles are a very big deal here, she asked for help.
4: And Tom and Sabine were, I think, my fourth volunteers. And there's 9 sections on this island, 1 mile long. And they said they'd take as many as I needed to give them.
7: I watched her with a huge leatherback in the water.
0: Bonner Joy owns the local newspaper, The Islander.
7: Unfortunately, the leatherback was missing a flipper. And he swam in circles, so he kept coming back to the beach. And Sabine jumped in the water without a second thought. And she was up to here talking to the turtle's face, like she could tell this 400-pound turtle to turn around, you know, but or will him to.
0: So you get the idea.
3: She was just amazing. I mean, she just was one of those people that cared about everybody.
0: Like Nancy Ambrose, for example, when she was battling cancer and nobody would give her a job because of her demanding treatment schedule. Until the day she met Sabina.
3: You know, I explained what my situation was. She's like, great. That's fine. Come on to her. And I was like, oh, really? I mean, that was one of the happiest days of my life because here she was giving me a chance.
0: So Sabina had passions, animals, her motel, her white Pontiac convertible, and in 2008, a new passion, campaigning for Barack Obama, an uphill battle on this predominantly Republican island. So on election night, Sabina was certainly up for a party. She'd arranged to meet Nancy, in fact, in what they hoped would turn into a victory celebration.
3: She was so into the election. She was so excited. She wanted Obama to win.
0: Strange, then, that when Nancy arrived, she couldn't find Sabina.
3: And I thought she had already left because I got there late.
0: Sabina's husband, Tom, had been there earlier, too, but without her. Still, Nancy didn't worry. Not then, anyway.
3: It wasn't until a couple days later that I realized she was missing.
0: How was it possible? The woman who loved to celebrate didn't, The woman who loved to talk called no one. The woman who loved her motel suddenly wasn't there. Sabina was gone.
8: What had happened to Sabine? The first troubling clue, her car with someone else at the wheel. When we come back.
9: Flags started going off.
8: Who was this mystery driver?
7: She would have driven through a very rough area, and it just came to my mind that maybe she'd been carjacked.
10: Bruce said, we need to know the truth, and we need to know now.
8: When Dateline continues.
0: The air was somehow different on tiny Anna Maria Island that November of 2008. Not just because Obama won the election, but because Sabina Musil Buehler, the one and only, was not around to celebrate. Not with her friends, not with her pets, not at her motel.
3: She would never, ever leave her animals. She would never, ever not go to Haley's to work. I mean, that was her baby.
0: Then, 2 days later, 2:30 in the morning, a seedy neighborhood across the bridge on the mainland. A patrolman pulled over a white Pontiac convertible with a burned-out taillight. As the cop approached the car, the driver ran. There was a wild chase, but they caught him. His name was Robert Corona. And he had a story, said Detectives Jeffrey Bliss and John Kenny of the Manatee County Sheriff's Office.
9: Mr. Corona's original story is I was doing crack cocaine with the owner of the car, and it wasn't reported stolen.
11: Did he say he knew who the owner was?
9: Yes, and had permission to have the car.
0: But when detectives checked the registration, they learned the convertible belonged to Sabina. And Corona had a record.
10: He's a known street criminal. He has a lengthy arrest history.
0: And they learned from Sabina's friends that there had to be something very wrong with the story that had her doing drugs and drinking with a felon in a smoky bar in a seedy part of town.
3: She would never be buying drugs. I mean, she would not even allow people to smoke around her. She would not let people smoke on Haley's motel property.
11: Really?
3: I mean, not even on the rooms, but on the property. I mean, she was...
11: She was kind of a health fanatic. Oh,
3: she was. Definitely. She had a private personal trainer. I mean, she was very into health.
0: So they arrested Corona, installed him in the county jail, and in the morning, drove over to Haley's motel to talk to Sabina's husband, Tom. And... Tom said he hadn't seen Sabina in a couple of days. He hadn't filed a missing persons report, but did after police came around.
11: What was he like? What was your impression of the guy?
10: He was concerned for her well-being. She wasn't answering her phone. He couldn't find her.
0: And something else. According to Tom, Sabina never let anyone drive her car, not even him. Now there was a stolen car, a missing woman, and a known criminal. Not adding up to a good combination for Sabina.
9: Flags started going off, and shortly thereafter, detectives started getting involved as a missing persons case.
0: But then it got worse. When detectives went over the car, they found blood drops in the back seat. A patch of the rear seat had been cut out. So they sprayed luminol around, found more blood traces on the rear seat. Sabina's friends, like Chris Tillett, were horrified.
12: So then we thought, oh my God, it was him. He killed her. He must have killed her.
0: And now it was a homicide investigation. Detective Jeff Bliss decided to pay a visit to Corona in jail.
10: I put my business card down on the table and slid it across and said, we're homicide detectives. This isn't auto theft. We need to know the truth and we need to know now. And he's like, hey, I had nothing to do with any murders. And then he changed his story.
0: Corona's new story? He never met anybody named Sabina. He just found her car parked behind a place called the Gator Lounge, a not exactly upscale wine bar. In a jailhouse interview, Corona claimed it was just a crime of opportunity.
13: You didn't see anybody though, did you?
14: I didn't see nobody inside the car or around the car. So that's why I decided to take the car. You know, so I go inside the car, then I see the keys. So I'm like, oh, you know what I mean?
11: Mm-hmm.
14: I drove right, you know?
10: So the vehicle was left like somebody wanted it stolen. So he just took the liberty of stealing that car.
0: Was the second story any more true than the first? The local paper jumped on all this, of course, and Bonner Joy heard a lot of stories.
7: There were a number of people who speculated that Sabine might have gone to town to go to an Obama celebration that was being held downtown. The area that she would have driven through to go to that party is a very rough area, and it just came to my mind that maybe she'd been carjacked.
0: Certainly, something very bad must have happened. Something, maybe, that happened in her car. So, was Corona their killer? Or was he finally telling the truth that he stole her car outside that bar? But if that was true, how did it get there? And where was Sabina?
8: Coming up, could it be Sabina had plans no one knew about? Had this free spirit simply skipped town?
12: There were two women who were at the Sarasota airport, and they were sure that they saw her up ahead in line, you know, to get onto an airplane.
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0: It was a disturbing time on Anna Maria Island. What happened to Sabina? When they found her car, there was blood in it, and the felon who'd stolen it kept changing his story. So the logical conclusion was dark indeed. Still,
1: she could have just gone back to Germany to see her family or something, right?
2: Right, and there was extensive leads and investigation to determine that.
0: In fact, apparently Sabina had been seen, alive and well, at the local airport. Her friend Chris Tillett heard the story.
3: There were two women who were at the Sarasota airport, and they were sure that they saw her up ahead, in line, you know, to get onto an airplane.
0: But when detectives checked out the tip,
2: her passport wasn't used at check-in surveillance cameras at Sarasota Bradenton Airport, Tampa Airport, to make sure that she did not leave the country or fly out.
0: A couple of weeks went by that way. Lots of tips, no verifiable sightings. And then finally they got the DNA back on that blood in the car.
4: We were able to get her toothbrush and some other personal items for a DNA comparison.
1: Yeah.
4: And we were able to match that up. That was, in fact, her blood.
0: Her husband, Tom, told a local news reporter he was prepared for the worst from that first morning when he was told about her car.
5: The second I knew, when the police told me that they found her car without her in it and with the keys in the car, I knew Sabina was no longer with us. I knew something had happened to her immediately.
0: So, looked like this guy Corona might be on the hook for murder. But beyond the blood? Well, evidence didn't exactly jump out at them. But who else? Had Sabina made an enemy? When detectives started looking at her life, they had to cast a wide net for people she associated with. After all, Sabina was like a magnet. Everybody wanted to go to her lavish parties.
6: There was a waiting list to get on her party list.
7: Exactly, exactly.
0: She could even get a little racy for sleepy little Anna Maria Island.
8: One of the more unusual things, she hired some people that she knew from Germany who came here to do nude body painting. And that blew up. That nude body painting on Anna Maria Island, you can't do that here.
0: But Sabina did what had to be done. It can be a tough business running and promoting a little old motel. Debts are fat, margins thin. And with the economy beginning to tank in 2008, what once was sunny and light was gray with worry. Sabina and Tom were in trouble. Neighbor Barbara Hines.
9: The real estate market had folded. I know from Sabina, not from Tom, that they were highly, highly, highly leveraged.
10: Please call me for your reservation.
0: And while Sabina used her marketing skills to try to keep the motel afloat,
10: this is Sabina speaking. How may I help you?
0: She and Tom couldn't do the same for their marriage. After more than a decade as husband and wife, they were that in name only. But what they did not do was divorce or divide up the business.
11: They were always still good friends. Very good friends. I mean, they
12: the
11: worked well together.
12: Romance part, the marriage part seemed to...
11: The romance part kind of...
6: Maybe romance changed.
0: It certainly did. As the detectives couldn't help but discover, Tom and Sabina had taken up with other people, both of them. He with a woman he'd known quite a while. She with a local artist who once worked at the motel as a handyman. And then there was the matter of the life insurance. How much did he take out on Sabina's life? The cops asked. $100,000, said Tom. Despite what was apparently an amicable breakup, people on Anna Maria Island couldn't help but wonder about Tom. More than a few, said Sabina's friend Karen Hodge.
13: A lot of people, you know, whispering and kind of, you know, suspecting him in a way, just because they didn't know.
0: Photographer Jack Elka did promotional stills for the motel and became good friends with Tom and Sabina.
14: There was no evidence found. There was no nothing. So everything was speculative.
1: Yeah.
14: Who did it? It's a who did it. This is a murder mystery of epic proportions.
0: So it was. And then, 12 days after Sabina vanished from the face of the earth, somebody set fire to Haley's motel.
3: I'm sure my mouth was hanging open, just going.

0: Can this get any more bizarre?
1: What was this all about?
2: We just didn't know.
1: Dead or alive, where was Sabina?
3: Coming up, Sabina's husband. That $100,000 policy wasn't the whole story.
4: It came up later, it was $300,000.
3: Money, a motive, or just maybe jealousy.
4: He had caught him having sex in room 11 at Haley's motel.
3: When Dateline continues.
1: The torching of Haley's Motel here in Anna Maria, Florida, turned out to be as intractable a mystery as the disappearance of Sabina. What they did know was it was no accident. This was arson. And it started in a building beside the main hotel structure, a building that once served as Tom and Sabina's living quarters. Nobody was hurt, happily, but there were questions. Was it personal? An attempt to destroy evidence? Or what? Around town, some people wondered if Tom had something to do with it. Others dismissed that as just plain nonsense. Photographer Jack Elka covered the fire for the Islander newspaper.
5: That's when the mystery really started to, wow, another element of this puzzle that...
6: Yeah, why would somebody do that?
5: Kind of bizarre.
1: Surely it had to have something to do with whatever happened to Sabina.
7: Why would that place burn down? Somebody was trying to destroy some evidence or something?
2: It was a theory. We weren't sure if something happened there, and then she was buried somewhere. We just didn't know.
1: Months went by without a decent lead, though it was not for lack of trying to find one, especially where their instincts were telling them Sabina might be buried. The beach.
2: Well, whenever we would have break, we would come out here to this very spot. We'd stand here and review the case and brainstorm the case.
1: Detective Sergeant John Kenny and his partner Jeff Bliss kept organizing searches on the beach, looking for any area where the ground or the wide sand beach looked disturbed.
2: We took cadaver dogs, walked them up and down the beach. We used ground-penetrating radar, checked various spots on the beach, just trying to find skeletal remains.
1: To no avail. And in November 2009, the first anniversary of whatever it was that happened, on the beach Sabina loved, they had a little memorial. Husband Tom tossed a flower wreath into the surf.
0: There was no hope. We knew. She was gone. She was no longer alive.
1: But apparently the life insurance company wasn't so sure. And right around the time of that memorial service at the beach, Tom went to court to take the first step to get that money.
7: Wasn't it Tom who petitioned the court to declare her dead?
2: Yes.
7: If she's declared dead, he gets a lot of insurance money.
2: Correct.
7: He gets the ownership of the outright of the motel.
2: Correct.
1: Yes, that. Funny, Tom had told the detectives before he'd held a $100,000 policy on Sabina. But when he filed papers to declare her dead, turned out there was a second, larger life insurance policy that he forgot to mention.
4: It came up later, it was $300,000.
1: The revelation made the newspapers. Attorneys for the insurance company argued that under Florida law, Sabina had to be missing at least 5 years before she could be declared dead and any insurance money paid out. At the hearing, reporters noticed an unusual group of observers listening to the proceedings.
8: The whole back row of seats was taken up by sheriff's deputies, and if they weren't interested in what Tom had to say to the insurance company, why were they there?
1: But Tom was not successful.
8: They denied a death certificate, and Tom was denied the insurance. And I could see
7: how they would
8: deny a death certificate.
7: Sure.
8: There was no body.
1: And then the police knew Corona didn't kill Sabina. A barmaid at the Gator Lounge was able to confirm the essentials of his story. So he was convicted of car theft, not murder. And Detective Kenny, who was an island cop but known Sabina and Tom for years, decided to have another try much closer to home. He asked Tom for any detail, no matter how small, that might take the investigation beyond the conjecture and whispers of suspicion that floated on the island breeze.
4: And he went into a whole background of their courtship, their marriage, and how it disintegrated.
7: Well, how did it disintegrate?
4: He told me that they just slowly, you know, like, grew apart, and that they stayed together because they were very good friends, and they owned the business together.
1: But, and this seemed unusual, while they stayed married, they moved in with other people. Remember, in the year before Sabina went missing, Tom started dating a new woman, and Sabina took up with a handsome younger man who once worked at the motel. His name was Bill. Bill Cumber.
9: The man was very charismatic, drop-dead gorgeous.
1: 10 years younger, in fact. Sabina was 49. Bill was 39, and very different from Tom. Tom, meanwhile, was still Sabina's business partner. And that's where things got a little dicey. One day, Tom found Sabina in a room in their motel with her new lover, Bill.
4: He had caught him having sex in room 11 at Haley's Motel. But he said it wasn't a jealousy thing. It was a lack of respect that, you know, having sex with his wife in the hotel room.
1: Not jealous? Maybe. Still, the detectives knew that sort of thing could very well drive a person to do terrible things. So, Tom and Bill, did one of them harm Sabina? They interviewed Bill the first time back when Sabina's stolen car was found. Learned that in 2008 they started dating, and eventually they moved into an apartment together. Sabina told her friends she'd hit the jackpot with Bill. Friends like Joyce Lathrop.
10: She even had his picture in her wallet, and she was so proud that he was so handsome. And I can see where she was head over heels.
0: Maybe this was going to be the love of her life. They were going to have a wonderful future together.
1: The last time Sabina's friend, photographer Jack Elka, saw her, she was with Bill. Jack had never met him before.
5: She came over to me and gave me a big kiss and hug, you know, how are you? And she introduced this man to me, and he shook my hand. Hey, Jack, how you doing, man? Long time no see. And I'm looking at this guy thinking, like, I don't really know this guy.
1: The question was, did anybody know Bill?
3: Coming up.
11: I think that the world's missing somebody special.
3: Emotion from Bill and a surprise from a stranger.
12: He said, you have no idea what you've just done.
3: Was he about to blow the case wide open?
13: This is the sound of Claire cooking dinner at home. And that's the sound of a fraud alert from Wells Fargo flagging a charge for a pricey restaurant in Paris. Considering Claire isn't in Paris right now, that seemed odd to the bank and to Claire. Two taps later, Claire says nope to the charge and Wells Fargo is on the case. However you make money work, Wells Fargo can work with that.
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13: 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And that's the sound of a fraud alert from Wells Fargo flagging a charge for a pricey restaurant in Paris. 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Two taps later, Claire says nope to the charge and Wells Fargo is on the case. 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

0: When Sabina disappeared from Anna Maria Island on election night 2008, detectives took a good look at the two men closest to her, the estranged husband, Tom, and the boyfriend, Bill Cumber, with whom she was living at the time.
1: Typically in any missing person case, you look at the inner circle first, husband, paramour.
0: Bill gave detectives his story of what happened the night she disappeared. Sabina left their place around 10 p.m., he said, intending to go to that Obama victory party. And the next thing he knew, detectives were at his door telling him they'd found her car and there was blood inside. A few days after that, Bill told his story again to a local TV reporter.
2: I think it's a tragedy. I think that the world's missing somebody's... somebody special.
0: He told the reporter he blamed himself, in a way, because Sabina left after they argued about his smoking.
2: Now, I feel responsible for her leaving here. As far as what happened after that, I have no idea.
0: The detectives were busy looking at records and discovered that Bill once spent some time behind bars. That was after, and unrelated to, his stint as a handyman at the motel. And Tom and Sabina went to see him in prison, sent him money, wrote to him, and he wrote back.
3: And, you know, Tom, I think, was just throwing him away. She started writing him back and, you know, trying to help him.
0: As Sabina and Tom's romance cooled, her letters to Bill heated up. And when Bill was released on probation in 2008, Sabina was waiting for him. Sabina's friends, however, did not share her enthusiasm for Bill.
1: They didn't want him to be around her. They pretty much said, if you're going to come, don't bring that guy.
4: But it was just they saw something off about him.
1: Yes. That you know, she did not.
0: No, Sabina saw a young, fit, artistic man who just needed a break. Bill was something of an amateur artist, though his sketches didn't seem to amount to much. But Sabina was determined to help Bill jumpstart his career, to get his artwork sold, maybe start up a woodworking business.
1: She had set him up in a wood shop, bought all his tools.
0: And around town, they certainly looked like lovebirds. Still, 2 weeks after Sabina vanished, the detectives asked Bill to come in for another interview. And that's when he told them about the argument.
5: We got in a verbal dispute. And when she left, I mean, Officer Alvarado, I have no control over where she goes,
6: right?
5: What she does.
6: Right. You guys were not in a physical altercation?
5: No. We've never had a physical altercation.
0: But did they push him? Did they challenge him? Well, yes, they did.
6: Where'd you dump her at? This woman you love so much.
5: She left. What do you mean, dump her?
6: So,
5: I don't.
6: You dumped her.
5: I ain't got nothing to do with what she...
6: You beat her to her fault. You got nothing to do with what happened to her
5: after she left?
6: No.
0: But try as they might, Bill Cumber did not crack. So they sent him home, but kept an eye on him.
4: What made you think that he was the guy who would have killed her? I mean, they were going out together.
7: So we knew they had had an argument that day, at least one.
4: Was there any other evidence that pointed toward him besides that?
7: Not until he vacated his apartment.
0: Without Sabina to pay the rent, Bill was evicted. And the detectives got permission to get in there toot sweet.
1: The first time I entered the apartment, it was a heavy, heavy scent of bleach.
4: Wait a minute, how long after?
7: 4 or 5 weeks.
4: And yet the smell of bleach was still strong at that point?
1: Yes, we went in and searched it. And we found additional blood evidence with DNA.
4: What did all of that say to you?
7: Something bad happened right there.
0: But Bill told the detectives that was innocent blood. Sabina once cut herself here. And then they found Bill's DNA on the driver's seat of Sabina's car. But he told detectives she let him drive it.
1: We knew that no one, even her husband, was not allowed to drive her car.
0: But then they looked at Bill's hand.
8: He had an injury on his hand that was consistent with a friction burn that I myself had got when we were out here digging test holes.
4: Just from the shovel, getting on your palm of your hand.
8: Yeah, just from shoveling.
0: Bill said he fell off his bike. And the more detectives looked at Bill Cumber, the worse it looked for him. The reason he did time in prison, for example? He was convicted of arson.
1: He was jealous of his girlfriend, paramour, and...
7: They had an argument, and he tried to burn the house down with her and the kids in it.
0: It turned out the Haley's Motel fire was intentionally started with accelerants. Bill's shoes were tested later and had traces of accelerants, too. But that wasn't enough to make a case. So, did they arrest Bill, charge him with murdering Sabina? No, they did not. A no-body case would be very tough, said the prosecutors. There's no proof the woman was even dead. So the detectives turned up the heat.
4: So there's always somebody knocking at the door. I want to talk to you. Yeah, I want to talk to you.
1: We had a legitimate safety concern for other residents, especially if he, you know, wound up getting with another female.
0: And Bill couldn't take it. He left Anna Maria Island, left the county. Unfortunately for him, that was a probation violation. So, before long, Bill was in jail. Well, the detectives kept looking for Sabina everywhere. No trace. Then, in 2011, 3 years after she disappeared, a man named Ed Moss was clearing brush in front of his house on the island, right next to the beach.
9: And underneath a log, there was a kind of a small purse.
0: Looked stolen, said Ed. So he showed it to a deputy.
9: And his eyes got really big, and he looked at me. He said, you have no idea what you've just done.
0: It was Sabina's purse. Her driver's license confirmed it.
1: We had, you know, this lead as far as the purse being recovered. It was only two blocks to the north where they actually lived.
0: So Detectives Kenny and Bliss brought an army of police and equipment and started searching the area for her remains. But again, after weeks of digging through the sand and bush, nothing.
1: Both of us were obsessed with this case. You know, we know he did it.
0: Another thing Kenny knew was that Tom didn't do it. Remember, some people on the island had been suspicious of Tom, but privately, detectives had long since cleared him.
1: I could tell that he didn't do it.
0: Hmm.
1: But we went through the steps and we alibied him and did, you know, everything that needed to be done to make sure.
0: Apparently, his attempt to cash out the insurance policy so quickly was just a matter of financial survival.
10: I would never thought that Tom had anything to do with this. That's why I felt so brokenhearted.
0: So, with Tom in the clear, detectives consulted with other jurisdictions on how they handled no-body cases and lined up all the forensic and circumstantial evidence, and finally, the prosecutor told them they were ready. In 2012, 4 years after Sabina vanished, Bill Cumber was indicted for second-degree murder. But it was not going to be an easy case.
1: Obviously, evidence that goes with the body, you know, cause of death, manner of death, and we didn't have that.
0: And what would it take for a jury to believe handsome Bill was a killer?
11: Coming up, a final clue leads detectives back to the beach and puts a trial on hold.
7: He was crying quite a bit. That was the first time that I've ever seen him emotional.
11: When
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0: The days slid by rather more slowly for Bill Cumber, back in prison on a parole violation and under indictment for murder. But he did have visitors, Detectives Kenny and Bliss. Both had moved on to other cases, but they still made time to press Bill to come clean.
1: We traveled 3 or 4 times up to where he was in prison and tried to interview him.
4: What would he say?
1: He said he had nothing to do with it or didn't want to talk to us.
0: But of course, they didn't believe that. The detectives were sure Bill killed Sabina. And in 2015, they thought they had an offer he couldn't refuse.
1: We got the blessing of the state attorney to offer him a deal.
0: The deal? Tell detectives where to find the body in exchange for a lesser sentence.
1: He makes a statement, "I'll take my chances with a jury. The hair on my neck stands up," because that's a very telling statement. An innocent man is going to say, "I didn't do it."
0: Bill would be taking his chances soon. His trial was just a month away. So detectives approached the one person who maybe could persuade Bill to take the deal.
1: Detective Bliss actually took the defense attorney into our property office and viewed all the evidence.
0: There was Sabina's blood on the couch. Cumber's hands with those blisters detectives believed came from burying her. And the evidence in her car, that cut upholstery with her blood and Bill's DNA.
1: I think they went to Cumber and said, "You know, we're going to have a tough time with this."
0: Pretty soon, prosecutor Art Brown got a call.
20: I received a feeler from Mr. Cumber's defense attorney that he might be interested in a plea offer. 20 years in prison if he would tell us the location of Sabine.
0: What do you know? Bill bit. On October 15th, 2015, a bearded Bill Cumber pleaded no contest to second-degree murder. Then he sat down to answer questions with a tape recorder rolling.
4: What was that interview like?
20: Chilling.
0: According to Bill, the argument about smoking was just part of it. The bad part started, he said, when Sabina told him they were done.
21: So Sabine's saying she can't go on with this anymore. What happens at that point?
22: I lose control. I hit her in the head with my fist. And this is a disgusting situation, man.
21: What's her reaction to being struck?
22: She gets scared and she covers her face with her hands.
21: Okay. And what do you do at that point?
22: I reached and grabbed her throat and started choking her.
0: He choked her till she stopped moving, he said. She never fought back.
4: Did he seem remorseful?
7: Somewhat. I mean, he wasn't teary-eyed. He was just kind of getting off his chest.
22: I couldn't believe what I did. I stared down at her, and all kinds of things were running through my mind. I couldn't believe what I had done.
0: He said he took a sheet off the bed and rolled her up in it, waited about an hour, dragged her out to the car. He put her in the back seat, where she bled on the place he cut out the upholstery, and then he drove to the beach to bury her.
21: Did you bring a shovel with you?
22: Yes.
0: On the way to bury her, he stole a shovel from Haley's motel. And then, after he buried her, he said he drove to the Gator Lounge, left the keys in the car, hoping somebody would steal it. And then he took a bus back to the island and a trolley back home.
21: I thought he minimized certain aspects of his involvement in the murder.
4: Minimized what?
21: He says that it was just a split-second moment of insanity. I think there was a little bit more calculation than that.
0: After the interview, Detective Bliss put Bill in his car and drove to the beach.
23: This has been developed.
0: Then, in handcuffs and leg irons, he shuffled down a long path to a place on the sand where he'd often sat with Sabina. This is where he brought her body.
7: A spot they used to sit out all the time, right down the road from Haley's motel, and then he buried her on the beach there.
0: Right here, where he and Sabina came to watch the sunset.
2: Right here? Which way did you put her in?
22: Right here.
0: Detective Bliss mapped the area with tiny yellow flags.
2: About how deep was the hole?
22: About 4 feet, 4 or 5 feet.
0: And then the detective gave Bill an opportunity, whether he deserved it or not.
7: I told him if he wanted to say a prayer, he could. And that's when he got teary-eyed and emotional. He apologized to her. I walked him back to the car, and he just asked me to let her family know that she was a very good woman and she didn't deserve to die, and he was very sorry for what he had done. And he was very emotional and crying quite a bit. That was the first time in my dealings with him that I've ever seen him emotional about what he had done.
0: Once he left, a team of detectives and the medical examiner dug slowly, carefully. And by the end of the day, they had found what was left of Sabina.
4: What was that like for you after all those years of trying to find something and failing?
7: We were elated, me and my partners. It's a sense of relief, closure.
0: Bill Cumber was returned to jail and is now serving his 20-year sentence in state prison.
1: A lot of people probably aren't happy with the 20 years he got, but, you know, they're not part of the family that, you know, has to deal with it. Should he have gotten life? Absolutely.
0: Detective Sergeant Kenny is retired now, and Detective Bliss has since left the force. Tom Bueller, who lost both a woman he loved and for years his good reputation, has moved on. He remarried and continues to run his beloved and restored Haley's Motel. And up and down the streets of Anna Maria Island, Sabina's friends remember.
3: I'm so blessed that she was in my life, even for that amount of time, because she touched my life deeply. And I think it makes me really appreciate each and every day even more, because it can cut short.
0: Even here, in this little remnant of paradise.
11: That's all for now. I'm Lester Holt. Thank you for joining us.
13: He was larger than life. He was a hometown hero. Very humble beginnings to the NBA. And then he's murdered. I mean, this is Lorenzen Wright. It was as if an explosion went off.
23: Hello?
24: Someone is running for their life and there's multiple gunshots.
25: It made the hair on the back of your neck stand up.
13: You and Lorenzen were so close.
26: Life wasn't worth living after I killed my firstborn.
27: Who would do this to him?
25: You look at everybody, every friend, every family member.
24: The divorced spouse, she was the last person known to have seen him.
25: We had to dig into that.
28: There are these mysterious gunmen showing up looking for Lorenzen.
29: Who are these people that came by the house?
13: Gosh, do you think they'll ever figure this out?
11: Fame, fortune, and a fatal plot. Who killed the basketball star?
27: How is this possible? It just blew me away.
13: He was under everybody's noses the whole time.
29: Yeah. How's that for a kicker? Just the ultimate evil.
11: I'm Lester Holt, and this is Dateline. Here's Andrea Canning with The Murder of Lorenzen Wright.
30: It was just after midnight in Memphis, as Sunday turned into Monday. On Beale Street, the blues clubs were blaring. Barbecue joints still sizzling. Even the lights of nearby Graceland were aglow. But just outside of town, in this tree-lined field, it was quiet, peaceful, not a soul in sight. Then suddenly, an unmistakable sound echoed through the trees. That's the actual sound of a murder in progress caught on audio tape. The crime, conceived weeks earlier, was now complete. It all began in July 2010 when one of the city's favorite sons returned to town. Lorenzen Wright, or simply Ren, played high school and college basketball here in Memphis, then later starred for the hometown NBA Grizzlies. Just 34 years old, Ren was larger than life, according to close friend Bill Adkins.
5: How popular was he here in Memphis?
6: Oh, extremely, extremely. Everybody loved Lorenzen. He was just popular. I mean, you had to notice him. I mean, 6'11", 6'10", you know, he walks in the door, everybody knows it's him.
30: Charismatic, yet humble, Ren was as generous as he was outgoing.
6: He was kind to everyone. I never saw a time when he would shun people away or say cruel or rude things to people. The guy would give you the shirt off his back.
5: Movie star looks?
6: Oh, yeah, charming. Quite charming. Handsome guy.
30: Lorenzen was at the end of a solid NBA career, now divorced and living in Atlanta. But he would often come back to Memphis to visit. So on a Sunday in late July, Ren arrived and spent part of the day with close buddy Phil Dotson and some other old friends.
8: The perfect Sunday afternoon of just, you know, the guys hanging, bonding.
30: A few hours later, Phil took Ren to pick up his oldest son at a local gym, and then dropped them off at the home of Shara Wright, Lorenzen's ex-wife, where Ren sometimes visited when he was in town.
8: He said, "I'll call you later." And so that being about 10 p.m., I left. I got home and I never heard from him.
30: Sunday night passed, but no call from Ren.
8: And so I shot him a text and he didn't reply.
5: So I'm sure you tried to reach him the next day.
8: The next day.
5: And
8: nothing.
5: Was that odd, or still thinking he's just busy with the family?
8: Well, I just thought he was still busy with the family. It wasn't a big deal.
30: Ren was known to go off the grid occasionally. Plus, he had a scheduled trip to Las Vegas later that week. Maybe he just left early.
8: When you're in Vegas in the casino, you don't get a signal. I thought it was kind of weird that he didn't text me back, but I didn't think anything about it.
30: But Ren's mother, Deborah Marion, was already worrying. She'd been trying to reach him all week.
26: He never not answered my call. He never not called me back.
5: Did you just think maybe he's in Vegas having a really good time?
26: Not my time. It ain't called me.
30: Lorenzen's mother filed a missing persons report with police while Phil sounded his own personal alarm.
8: I'm sending him our SOS code that we had for each other when we really needed one another. And I didn't hear anything from him.
5: Was this where things turned for you? When he didn't respond to that?
8: Yes, I started getting worried. I was like, man, where is he?
5: He just basically has, like, vanished.
8: Vanished from the face of the earth. Yes. Yes.
5: Which is totally unlike him.
8: Totally unlike
5: him. Because he's Mr. Social, Mr.
8: Right.
5: Mr. Awesome Guy Friend.
8: Somebody was going to have spoken with him. And Lorenzen had, like, groups of friends. He had his family, his sisters, his brother. He had his fraternity brothers. And nobody had heard anything, so everybody's really, really nervous at this point.
9: Somebody called me in the middle of the night and said, "Hey, did you know Lorenzen Wright was missing?"
30: Former Memphis Police Chief Tony Armstrong worked on the case.
9: And I'm going, "What do you mean missing? You know, how can a guy that's 6'11", how can a guy that's been on TV every week for most of his adult life go missing? That's impossible."
10: At 6'11" and 255 pounds, Lorenzen Wright is hard to miss. But he has been missing for a week.
12: Police are searching for former Memphis basketball
30: player. By now, the local media was all over the story.
10: He hasn't surfaced anywhere.
14: The disappearance of Lorenzen Wright.
15: Investigators say there is nothing to suggest that Wright is not alive. However, as time passes, the situation grows more worrisome.
5: It was shocking. It was just, what do you mean Lorenzen Wright is missing?
30: Kanji Anthony covered the story for NBC affiliate WMC-TV in Memphis.
5: The whole town was abuzz.
30: Lorenzen's former wife, Shara, told reporters he was fine the last night she saw him.
16: I'm not going to believe anything other than that he's fine now. I just need somebody to call if they've seen him or heard anything from him.
30: The But Wren's mother was already expecting the worst.
26: I told the police when I first reported him missing, y'all, my son is not going to be good when y'all find him.
1: Your intuition was telling you.
26: I wasn't feeling him nowhere. He wasn't nowhere.
1: And you must normally feel kind of a spiritual connection
26: yes.
1: to your son?
26: Yes.
1: Or...
26: I told the police, I don't know how to explain it to y'all, but he's dead.
30: Memphis police needed more than a mother's intuition. Then they found that terrifying recording.
25: He was literally running for his life at that point.

0: Tonight, police are searching for former Memphis basketball player Lorenzen Wright.
1: 7 long days and still no sign of Lorenzen Wright. One of the last to see him alive was his ex-wife, Shara.
2: There are no new leads or anything. It's mind-boggling. We're hopeful. Today is one of the worst days for me because it's an entire week.
1: With each passing day, Ren's mother became more fearful.
3: You must be frantic.
4: Yes. I done called everybody everywhere that he would be associated with. Nobody know nothing.
1: But police did find a clue, a big one, buried in Ren's phone records. The last call Lorenzen Wright ever made was to 911.
5: Germantown 911, where's your emergency?
1: Detectives traced that call to Germantown, a Memphis suburb. Police there were not able to geolocate the call and never followed up on it. That's the voice of Lorenzen Wright as he faced his killer.
5: Hello?
1: It would take 8 days from the time he went missing for Memphis police to find that recording.
6: It made the hair on the back of your neck stand up. That was probably his last spoken words. And listening to that tape, it just kind of brought it all home that you knew that. He was beyond distress.
3: How does something like that happen? How does that go unreported?
6: For whatever reason, on that particular night, that particular dispatcher just didn't follow up and just didn't send anybody to that area.
3: That's no joke when someone is running for their life and there's multiple gunshots being fired.
6: I've heard people call 911 in distress before. I've heard people to call and say, hey, there's a burglar in my house. I'm hiding in a closet. I've heard people to say, hey, I'm at a mall and there's a shooting. And a whole lot of other circumstances. I had never heard a 911 call like that one before.
7: Live pictures here from Chopper 5. Police are not saying anything official at this point.
1: Police were able to trace the 911 call from nearby cell phone towers and soon swarmed a field on the outskirts of town looking for Lorenzen.
8: The information led a Shelby County Sheriff's search crew to a wooded area near Hacks Cross and Winchester Road.
1: And it didn't take long. A search team suddenly noticed something very disturbing.
7: Breaking news. Memphis police are in southeast Memphis where a body has been found.
9: That day when his body was discovered, I was in the newsroom. The phones start buzzing at the assignment desk. We sent everyone, all the manpower in our newsroom went out to that scene. The police chopper was up. The street was packed. And the word went around town like wildfire. Anyone who knew Lorenzen literally hopped into their car and drove to that scene.
10: News of the discovery spread quickly, and crowds of Wright's friends on and off the court steadily grew.
1: It was still a full-on crime scene when Lorenzen's mother arrived. Then crossed the police line to where the body was being recovered.
4: I wanted to walk in his last walk so I could get that feeling like what happened. Just let me walk the last path he walked.
3: Why did you want to do that?
4: Because I wanted to feel what he left for me. Because I knew.
1: Of course she knew. It was her firstborn son, Lorenzen.
11: Police have notified immediate family that Lorenzen Wright was found dead here. We have not.
1: By now, a large crowd was holding an impromptu memorial at the grim site. Among them was Ren's friend and NBA star, Penny Hardaway.
12: Yeah, it's just a great loss for the city of Memphis, for his family. Such an early age. I mean, it's just senseless.
1: Then, Lorenzen's body, which had been left in the searing Memphis sun for 10 long days, was taken in for an autopsy.
6: I've seen decomposed bodies before, but I wasn't ready for that. I wasn't ready for Lorenzen's remains. I would not have known that that was him.
1: Lorenzen Wright was just 34, the father of 6 young children. Now police confirmed the horrible news with the rest of his family and close friends.
13: I literally remember freezing. I dropped the phone. And my mind went blank. I'm like, what do you mean he's dead? And then he told me he's been in the field for some days, and it was bad. It was bad. And I hung the phone up, and I cried. I cried. You know, and all I could think of, I just started having flashbacks of all the things that we had done together. You know, best man at my wedding, my children's godfather, being at his wedding. Felt like someone had pulled my heart out of my chest and just stomped on it.
9: So is your best friend?
13: Yeah. Yeah.
1: Word also spread south to Atlanta, where Wren's old friend and roommate, Mike Gibson, was anxiously awaiting any news.
14: When I found out about it, I was just dropped to my knees. I couldn't walk. I was like paralyzed. I'm like, this can't be true.
1: At first, nobody knew what exactly had happened to Wren.
3: Was there any thought that perhaps Lorenzen had been robbed? He's a really rich guy.
6: He is a rich guy, but at the time of his death, there was jewelry recovered, other personal belongings recovered.
1: Then there was what the autopsy revealed. He had been shot multiple times with wounds to the chest and even his face.
6: It was an assassination. He was murdered.
13: I read the autopsy report and just trying to make sense of how gruesome it was, but how could somebody do that to him? And when you listen to the 911 tape, the number of times that he was shot, and then to know that those shots were to his face.
9: That's personal.
13: That's personal. That's a deep-rooted hate.
1: So hateful and so personal, which suggested the killer might have actually known Lorenzen.
15: I just could not imagine anybody wanting to harm him.
3: Did you think he was targeted?
15: No, I thought maybe somebody wanted to rob him. But who would do this to him?
1: And why? A few tiny clues left behind at the crime scene would provide a huge lead. Because it appeared not only did someone want Lorenzen dead, maybe there was more than one person involved in his murder.
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22: 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Two, when it's time, just say, play Hot Mics on TuneIn. 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

0: Memphis was in mourning. It was a sad day in the summer of 2010 when the city paid its last respects to Lorenzen Wright. The funeral was such a big deal, it was televised by several local stations.
1: His funeral, oh boy. Well, it was pretty much the who's who of Memphis.
0: Lorenzen's mother could barely keep it together, never imagining she'd have to bury her oldest child.
2: I just didn't want to live.
1: You and Lorenzen were so close.
2: I promise you, life wasn't worth living after they killed my firstborn. It just...
1: You two had been through so much together.
2: Mm-hmm. Yes, indeed. And see, I was young when I had him, so we kind of like grew up together.
0: Wren's ex-wife Shara and their children all came to say farewell too. Six young children now suddenly left without a father.
1: It was just surreal. I mean, the town had already been through the shock that he was missing. And then he was killed so brutally, murdered. And now here you are, and it's his funeral. And the mourning was just a little bit deeper. The loss of such a great person in the fabric of Memphis society was just so tragic and painful. And you could see that on people's faces, all the tears, the hugging.
0: To help the city heal, the Memphis mayor made a promise.
3: Justice will be done. That's our pledge.
0: Justice, of course, depended on a thorough police investigation. Detectives were now playing catch-up, given how long it had taken to find Wren's body after he was murdered. But at the crime scene, clues were already emerging.
4: Police found different types of shell casings at the scene.
0: Different casings, which meant more than one gun was used to murder Wren.
5: Which indicated there could have possibly been two suspects responsible for the shooting.
0: Tony Armstrong was already feeling the heat to crack one of the biggest cases of his career.
6: This case was personal to you.
5: It was. The mayor of the city at that time had vowed to the public that we were going to solve it. I wanted to be able to tell his mom that we got the person that's responsible for this.
0: But who would do such a thing? And why? Wren came from humble beginnings in Mississippi, where he was born and first started playing basketball. But it was here in Memphis where he became a star during his high school days.
7: Down court to Lorenzen Wright.
0: And was showcased at tournaments broadcast on local cable TV.
7: Pretty shot, Lorenzen Wright.
0: That's when he met his future wife, Shara, whose father was his coach at the time, Memphis investigative reporter Mark Paraskia.
8: A lot of people didn't know about him until he played AAU ball for Shara Wright's dad. And Shara's dad brought him up to Memphis, and he played his last season of high school ball here in Memphis and was a high school All-American.
2: The coaches were like, I don't know what this boy doing, but he can make some money one day.
0: Shara also liked what she saw, and the two began dating. Even though she was almost 5 years older, as Wren's friend Bill Adkins immediately noticed.
9: She was different. You could tell she was quite mature, quite savvy. Sexy? Can I use that word? Sexy?
1: Absolutely.
9: She was the kind of girl that guys looked at.
0: Lorenzen, the country kid, was smitten with the more sophisticated city gal.
1: What was it about Shara that he fell so fast for her?
2: Well, let me see how can I put this nicely.
1: Sex.
2: Uh-huh. He was 17, she was 22.
1: So she lured him in.
2: He had a little girlfriend, but they wasn't doing all that stuff Shara was doing. Mm-mm. She was a lady and he was a kid.
0: The romance with Wren flourished. And so did his basketball career. In college at the University of Memphis, his star continued to rise.
2: 2 years of college, and then he had a meeting with me and his dad. Talking about he finna get ready to go to the NBA. I said, no, you not. You got two more years. He said, Mama, think about when I graduate and get a degree. Who's going to pay me $1 million for my first job? I thought about that for about 15 minutes, and I said, when you say you're leaving?
0: Then, in 1996, after his sophomore season, Lorenzen hit the NBA jackpot. At the tender age of 20, Wren was an instant millionaire. By now, Shara had given birth to their first baby, Lorenzen Jr. The three settled in L.A. and immediately began living the Southern California high life. After a second season, Ren and Shara got married.
10: I was one of the groomsmen, and it was an awesome affair. The wedding was beautiful. It looked like a fairy tale.
0: Phil even lived with Lorenzen and Shara for over a year when Ren played with the Clippers.
1: And Shara didn't mind you being the house guest?
10: No, she didn't. They were always known for having, you know, huge hearts.
0: Ren played three seasons with the Clippers, then moved on to Atlanta and signed another multi-million dollar contract before being traded to his hometown team, the Memphis Grizzlies, in 2001. To local fans, it was like the return of Elvis. Back home, Ren re-immersed himself in the community. He opened a restaurant while committing to local charities and children.
10: He would do a summer camp here. It was always huge. Thousands of kids would attend. Giving back to his community was one of the things that really made him happy.
0: Over his career, Lorenzen earned some $55 million, which he lavished on his friends and growing family.
11: Oh my God, trips, buying anything he wants, houses, cars. Took care of his friends, took care of his family. Anybody who put a hand out, he virtually gave to them. He never could say no to people.
8: They actually built a home beyond the suburbs. It was a huge 13,000 square foot home, cost several million dollars.
0: And inside their giant garage,
10: we had a couple of Ferraris, and he loved cars.
2: He had bought two Bentleys in 1 month.
0: And Shara?
10: She loved jewelry.
1: Are we talking diamonds and
10: watches, rings, earrings, bracelets? She loved to decorate her home. Custom drapes and custom upholstery on couches, and then, you know, a couple months go by and then she'd change everything up again.
0: It was an embarrassment of riches. But behind the gates of their Memphis mansion, there was trouble in paradise.
10: He was a rock star, and with being a rock star comes certain temptations that come at you.
1: She was having affairs as well?
9: We were hearing things like that, yes.
12: December 25th, 2007. Everybody's about to come downstairs. I hear him making noise.
0: 3 years before Lorenzen Wright's death, his family can be seen in this rare home video celebrating what would be one of their last Christmases all together. The house was decorated and there were plenty of presents under the tree. Ren was playing Santa for the kids. And in the garage, Shara had a surprise waiting for him.
2: Do you love it, Daddy?
13: I love it.
0: It was right out of a Christmas movie. But behind the scenes, reporter Mark Paraskia says Ren and Shara's life wasn't always so picture-perfect.
12: Merry Christmas.
8: People who knew them well, beyond the public arena, knew they had troubles.
0: A volatile mix of infidelity and jealousy, says Paraskia.
8: It was this darker, darker side.
0: For Lorenzen, life in the NBA was intoxicating. Under the bright lights, in the biggest cities with plenty of cash, clubbing, and women.
10: He was a rock star, and with being a rock star comes certain temptations that come at you.
1: And those temptations, unfortunately, did win over at times.
10: Yes, at times. At times they were. I think that literally the thrill of being on the road, you know, NBA seasons can go 8-9 months at a time, and you're in city to city, and you're hanging out with NBA players and other millionaires, and, you know, the temptations are real.
8: By Shara's account, from the time that he got in the NBA, it was like a constant parade of women.

0: and things. I can't leave home, trust her. I'm hearing stories and rumors about all these guys. He, at the same time, he knew he wasn't totally a saint as well in that area. He was looking for solutions to solving some of the marital issues that he was having at the time.
1: He wanted to make it work.
0: He absolutely wanted to make it work, yeah.
2: In 2003, amidst all the turbulence, an unexpected tragedy rocked their world. It involved the couple's 11-month-old daughter, Sierra.
3: Wright's wife found the baby not breathing in her crib Saturday. She rushed her to a nearby medical center where she was pronounced dead.
4: Doctor's report said that she died from SIDS, sudden infant death syndrome. That was the hardest thing I know that he ever went through in his life.
5: She's in heaven with God, and I know that. So, now I'm just going to work hard on trying to get myself there.
1: Did it cause a strain in his marriage?
4: I think it did. He was on the road when it happened, and not being able to get there and protect his daughter.
1: Awful.
4: And I think he always regretted that.
2: Wren's friends said that 2 years later, the couple's problems escalated to a whole new and now dangerous level.
4: There was a situation that happened, and Lorenzo went to the house where supposedly she was there with another guy. He knew the gentleman.
6: He went ballistic. I think he had a gun.
2: The story made the local newspapers, which reported that Wren threatened the man and also attacked Shara.
7: She had some marks on her face. He hit her, and the police were going to arrest him, but she would not testify against him. Lorenzo had a public image to uphold. She didn't want to expose that part of him.
2: No charges were filed. In a newspaper account, Wren denied harming his wife or having a gun. But we spoke to a woman who was there who told us she feared for Shara's life. With the help of counseling, their tumultuous marriage somehow stayed intact. And in 2007, they even renewed their vows.
4: Everybody thought that, okay, now they're good again. And, you know, sure enough, a few months passed by and, you know, the same thing's happening again.
1: Back to the fighting.
4: Back to the fighting.
2: And often it was about money, says close friend Phil Dotson, especially when it came to Shara's
4: spending. Maybe get back at him for indiscretions.
0: There would be large sums of money that would he would think is in the checking account, and it's not there. And it'd be because of her spending.
1: This was causing stress in the marriage?
0: Absolutely.
2: By 2009, Lorenzen's NBA career was winding down. And so were those multi-million dollar paychecks, which didn't help his rocky relationship with Shara.
0: You could see very quickly that the marriage was headed to a demise.
2: Lorenzen and Shara split up that year and went their separate ways, says Wren's close friend, Mike Gibson.
6: He said, she's doing her thing, I'm doing my thing. Hell, she's fleeing with the lawn man.
2: The lawn man. You may want to remember him. Shara filed for divorce, and their marriage was officially over in 2010. Wren's mom says he was relieved.
8: He just couldn't take it no more. She started making him sick, just to her face.
1: But was it somewhat also liberating for Lorenzen to finally
8: be free
1: out of the marriage?
8: Free. That's all he wanted, to be free and have his kids.
2: As part of their divorce settlement, Lorenzen took out $1 million life insurance policy that would be paid to the 6 children upon his death. It would be administered by Shara, since she was awarded custody. Wren was also ordered to pay alimony and child support, totaling $26,000 a month.
7: Lorenzen, even though he made $55 million playing basketball, he was broke. He had 2 very expensive homes that were foreclosed on. They were bouncing checks left and right. I mean, they'd burned through all this money. He seemed to be in need of money.
2: Big money, but from where? Detectives had a new lead about how Wren was trying to raise some quick cash. And it would take his murder investigation in a whole new direction.
1: You had to take the drug theory seriously. It was something that everybody was talking about.
6: Absolutely.
9: When Dateline continues.
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2: When police catch a homicide case, the victim is usually a stranger. But many at the Memphis Police Department knew Lorenzen Wright, including Tony Armstrong.
3: This is a guy that I used to talk to. You know, I used to eat in his restaurant. Occasionally, he'd come sit down with me. We'd have conversations when he was in town. It was chilling.
2: Chilling to think how this hometown hero was so brutally murdered, seemingly for no reason. So Armstrong and his team of detectives started their investigation by looking at the victim himself.
3: Let's retrace Lorenzen's steps. Who was the last person to see him alive? Who knows him better than anybody else? Let's talk to his wife.
4: There are no new leads or anything. It's mind-boggling.
2: That would be Shara Wright, Ren's ex-wife. She was interviewed by investigators when he first went missing.
4: I just need somebody to call if they've seen him or anything from him.
2: Shara told police something strange happened in the weeks before Ren's murder.
5: There are these mysterious gunmen showing up, you know, with, you know, guns tucked in their waistbands, who are knocking on doors, knocking on her door, looking for Lorenzen.
2: Shara said she wasn't sure who they were or what they wanted. She also told police about the last time she saw Ren on the night he disappeared.
3: She gives a statement that basically saying Lorenzen left in the middle of the night.
6: He had been at her house?
3: He had been at her house. He had gotten there from Atlanta, and sometime during the night, he leaves.
2: Shara's timeline of Lorenzen's last night had him arriving at her home around 8 p.m. She said Ren later left the house around 10:30, but soon returned. Then, sometime before 3 a.m., said Shara, he left again with an unknown person. But that wasn't all.
5: She told police that the night he was killed, he left with a box of drugs. He said he was going to flip something.
3: She hears him talking on the phone about flipping or turning over a large sum of money, but she doesn't say who he's talking to.
2: So detectives dug deeper into Lorenzen's life. They confirmed he was nearly broke, and they found something else, a connection of sorts to a shady character named Craig Pettis.
3: He's probably one of the largest drug dealers that we've ever seen.
2: In 2009, Lorenzen's name surfaced in a federal drug investigation involving a lieutenant of Petty's named Bobby Cole. Cole turned over two luxury cars to police. When they ran the VIN numbers, it turned out the vehicles were registered in Ren's name.
5: Lorenzen never transferred ownership into Bobby Cole's name, which is a classic drug scheme where drug dealers come into money illicitly and they've got to launder it.
2: Deborah insists it wasn't her son who sold the cars, but a guy who worked for him. In fact, Ren was never charged with anything. But now that he was dead, the city buzzed with rumors that Ren may have been the victim of a drug hit. Especially given the way he was found in that field, executed.
6: You had to take the drug theory seriously. It was something that everybody was talking about.
3: Absolutely. In my experience as a law enforcement officer, do famous people get killed in the drug world? Absolutely. Do athletes get killed in the drug world? Absolutely. So we had to make sure that we looked at all of that.
2: With his NBA career done, the big paychecks had dried up. Plus, those huge alimony and child support payments were due. Police wondered if Ren was desperate for money. Could he have been dealing drugs to make some quick cash? So detectives started interviewing a whole new cast of characters to answer that very question.
3: We talked to informants that we had on the streets. Every drug dealer, every informant that we talked to basically said that just wasn't the case.
2: Ren's family and friends were outraged at Shara for even suggesting he might be dealing.
7: When she came out and said that he left with a box of drugs and some people came to the house, well, you take all his credibility away. None of it made sense.
6: Was Lorenzen knowingly involved in any criminal activity?
7: Not that I know of at all. I never saw anything that would be out of the ordinary.
2: So the drug theory, which seemed to sidetrack the investigation, was now dead. Wren's mother had never believed it anyway. She was certain the key to solving her son's murder was much closer to home.
8: I told the police, y'all need to go talk to his ex-wife.
2: Lorenzen's mother had never been Shara's biggest fan. She was convinced her former daughter-in-law knew a lot more about what really happened to Wren.
6: What did the police think about you?
8: That I was a crazy lady. But I told them, I'm going to keep on doing this while the blood running warm in my body.
6: You would have needed a sign from God
8: right.
6: to back off
8: exactly.
6: Shara, right?
8: Exactly.
2: Detectives did notice one thing. While Deborah was relentless, Shara was reclusive. Police didn't hear a peep from her.
3: The level of grief from both of those women, they were polar opposites of each other.
6: Now, in fairness, one's the mom, one's divorced.
3: But you still have six kids by this man, he's been murdered.
6: Shara isn't acting upset enough? Because that doesn't make somebody a killer.
3: It doesn't make you a killer. It makes you a high-level person of interest, though.
2: Shara hardly seemed like a killer. She was dating a sheriff's deputy, was deeply religious, and spent a lot of time at church, where she was on track to become an ordained minister. She was also extremely devoted to her six kids.
9: How was Shara as a mother?
7: She loved her kids. I saw love. I saw nurturing. There's no way she could have anything to do with taking their father away.
2: In fact, police couldn't find any evidence linking Shara to the murder. As months ticked by, with no new leads, the case began to go cold.
10: It has been 365 days.
2: On the first anniversary of Wren's death, his mother held a vigil.
10: Family, friends, and fans of Lorenzen Wright gathered in front of the FedEx Forum.
11: I'm not giving up. I'm not tired yet. Somebody gonna tell on a friend. That's how this gonna end.
2: But the end didn't come. The case gathered dust. More months passed, then years. Shara laid low and moved on with her life. Until somebody decided to follow the money.
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0: This one is my daughter right here. My dogs. I breed Rottweilers.
1: To his fans, Lorenzen Wright seemed like a gentle giant. The last person anyone would want to kill. But someone most certainly did. Problem was, police couldn't figure out who. By now, 4 long years had passed since his murder, and the case that once consumed the city of Memphis was now ice cold, according to former WMC-TV anchor Kanji Anthony.
2: Nothing. Crickets! Crickets! It was just crickets for years. And every now and then, somebody would just say, gosh, do you think they'll ever figure out who killed Lorenzen Wright?
1: Memphis detectives had cleared almost every possible suspect. But one in particular remained in the forefront, Lorenzen Wright's ex-wife, Shara.
3: She's always been a person of interest. And no matter who we talked to, no matter what door we knocked on, or no matter what Crime Stoppers tip we got, it always led right back to Shara.
4: Was anyone coming to her defense and saying she loved Lorenzen, she would never do this?
3: I've investigated people that have committed multiple murders and had people to come to their defense. I never gotten a call from anybody that has defended Shara, ever.
1: Maybe that's why Shara had lawyered up and stopped talking to the police. Out of the public eye, she sometimes surfaced at the Mount Olive Baptist Church, where she was now an ordained minister, and ran a nonprofit called Born to Prosper Ministries, which helped local kids. As for supporting her own children, Shara's primary source of income still came from Ren.
2: She is getting his insurance money and the pension from the Grizzlies and all the other NBA teams. So the money is going to Shara because she is the custodian of her own children with Lorenzen.
1: There was that life insurance policy Lorenzen put in place for his 6 children when he and Shara divorced. When his father, Herb Wright, found out Shara wasn't using the money in the children's best interest, he sued.
5: She collected the $1 million and had spent somewhere like $930,000 of it.
6: Herb Wright versus Shara Wright. She received more than $1 million between August 1st, 2007.
2: So we end up going to court. The entire insurance fund is almost all gone, and his father wanted to put a stop to that.
6: Herb Wright is asking the court for Shara Wright to be removed as trustee of $1 million life insurance proceeds trust.
1: The Lorenzen Wright case was back in the spotlight as Shara was now in court and on camera.
7: My whole life has been in a hole, pretty much, going through quite a bit. It's difficult for the kids, and it's been difficult for me, but I believe that we deserve to be happy.
1: The court proceedings were contentious and exposed all the specifics of Shara's spending.
8: More than $55,000 for furniture. More than $180,000 spent on expenses at 4 different properties. Construction.
2: And the judge decided to get a receiver to take over the funds and to investigate what was going on with the money.
1: Which meant what was left of Lorenzen's insurance money was now out of Shara's control. But losing in court didn't stop Shara from launching a new career as an author. She wrote and self-published a book called Mr. Tell Me Anything. You can probably guess who the title character was supposed to be.
9: I think a lot of it may have been true, but I think a lot of it was still made up. I think a lot of it was still her perspective, and she wanted to make him seem like a really bad guy.
1: The book seemed to be a fictionalized account of Shara's tumultuous life with Lorenzen. It was hardly a bestseller, but Kanji Anthony found it quite the read.
2: The similarities between Shara and Lorenzen and the 2 main characters in the book are uncanny. And as you're going through the book, you're hearing claims of infidelity to domestic violence.
5: So I asked her, I said, did this really happen? She goes, oh yeah, absolutely this happened. 99.9% of that book is our real

0: life. I just changed some names around.
1: The book ends with the Shara and Lorenzen characters settling in for a night of romance. But in real life, Ren's close friends were beginning to share the same suspicion his mom and police already had. That on the last night of his life, Shara wasn't Ren's lover. She just might have been involved in his murder.
2: I felt very confident that she played some kind of role in it. But to what degree, I did not know.
3: So maybe even indirectly.
2: Indirectly, directly, yeah. Before the fact, after the fact, she had something to do with it.
1: Maybe, but no one was able to prove it. As the fifth anniversary of Ren's murder came and went, Shara would embark on a whole new chapter of her life with a new man in a new city. But could she shake her past and finally clear her name?
4: You can run, but you can't hide.
5: When Dateline continues.
1: They met for coffee in Memphis just after New Year's 2015. He was a journalist in search of a story. She was the ex-wife of Lorenzen Wright and seemed eager to chat.
4: It was just my regular coffee shop exclusive, you know, just on the beat doing my thing. And that usually lasts about 30 minutes. We actually sat there and talked for another 6 hours.
1: Kelvin Cowens wanted to get inside the mind of Shara Wright. It had been almost 5 years since Lorenzen's murder, and she was still under suspicion.
4: She couldn't believe how people were so upset with her. And I asked her, you have anything to do with it? She said, no, absolutely not. I'm waiting on the day that they find the person or the people that killed him.
1: At the end of that marathon interview, Kelvin had his story and something else.
4: We knew that there was chemistry there from the beginning. That's how it started. We almost fell in love immediately.
1: Shara had been keeping a low profile ever since her legal battle over Lorenzen's estate. But soon, she and Kelvin were out and about as their romance took off. Then, a few months after they met, Kelvin wanted to move to Houston where he had some work. So Shara and her kids decided to go with him.
0: She told me that she was moving to Houston, she had enough of Memphis, and she was going to go down there and joined the staff of this very famous pastor down there.
6: God created you to rise higher.
1: Joel Osteen, the world-famous minister whose services are on TV and YouTube.
0: She just had, you know, all these big plans, you know. It wasn't just that she was going to go pastor a church. She was going to be a pastor of a mega church, you know. She thinks in terms of big. Everything's big and grandiose.
1: They settled in the suburb of Sugar Land. And life was sweet, at least in the beginning. Kelvin got a nice house on a lake in a nice neighborhood with good schools for the kids and a church nearby. Shara never did preach with Joel Osteen, but she did pray a lot.
4: Shara would sometimes go and get in our master closet with a pillow and cover and pray for hours. You can hear her, she's calling out her family and friends. And sometimes I had to get up 2 o'clock. 2:30 in the morning, and I go in the closet and I have to get her up and say, hey, come on, get back in the bed.
1: Even so, Kelvin was convinced he'd met the woman of his dreams. Her family felt like his. They shared everything, even their deepest secrets. Nothing was off limits, including Lorenzen's murder.
4: We talk about the night he disappeared. What could have happened? The answer was always, I have no idea. I felt like Shara still had feelings for Lorenzen. She was like, you know, had he not passed, I'd be still with him. And I was thinking to myself, there's no way she killed him. There's no way she had anything to do with it. You know, who writes a book about someone they helped kill?
1: In fact, Shara appeared on a segment for Sports Illustrated and Fox Sports 1 in 2015. They asked her point blank if she had anything to do with Lorenzen's murder.
7: I met first my wife. Then I'm a mother. And then thirdly, I'm an author. The law enforcement should do what's best to find out who's the killer.
1: Back in Memphis, Lorenzen's best friend, Phil Dotson, saw the show.
8: And I could just think, oh, come on, Shara, what type of answer is that? You know, Did you do it?
3: Did you find that odd, what she said?
8: I did. I found several things odd.
3: But you still didn't think
8: I couldn't. Early on in the marriage, like, there was love. To go from that to you murdered him, I couldn't buy it. I didn't buy it.
1: Neither Shara's TV interview nor her salacious book provided police with any evidence connecting her to the crime.
9: It's almost as if she's poking fun or she's taunting law enforcement with this book for somebody that's supposedly to be grieving. To write a book like that was just really bizarre.
3: But no real clues in it.
9: I don't think anything in there was of value as it relates to being a clue.
1: Shara even considered writing a sequel, but instead focused more on her family and continued her free spending ways, said Kelvin.
4: She had very expensive taste. I told her this, Shara, your appetite for nice things is not healthy. And she's like, that's the way God made me. And so I'm like, we're not going to make it with the way you think. Your financial literacy is just off.
1: According to Kelvin, Shara was also spending a lot of time on the phone, apparently having secret conversations with someone he didn't know.
4: I felt like that Shara may have been cheating on me. I speculated a hidden lover.
1: Shara denied she was seeing someone, but gradually their once hot romance cooled. They grew apart, and after 2 years together, Kelvin says he decided it was over.
4: The day after her birthday, that was when we called it quits. She was very upset. She didn't want me to go.
1: Kelvin returned to Tennessee to restart his life. Shara headed to California, where she and the kids moved in with her brother. Back in Memphis, detectives were quietly making progress. A man with information had come forward, and he had quite a story to tell.
10: She asked me about my case, like, could you kill somebody again?

0: It's called the Inland Empire. Riverside County, a sprawling stretch of Southern California suburbia east of L.A. It was here in the little town of Murrieta where Shara Wright and her kids settled in the spring of 2017.
1: You got the feeling that she was starting a new life outside of the shadow of Lorenzen Wright's murder in Memphis, all the way across the country.
0: Almost 1,600 miles and 7 years removed from Wren's murder in Memphis, to some, Shara also seemed to have moved on in terms of what was happening back home. Even on the anniversary of his death.
2: 7 years ago to the day, these family members reported Lorenzen Wright missing.
0: Once again, Lorenzen's family and friends gathered to pay their respects. Another year, another vigil to keep hope alive that his murder might somehow be solved.
3: We're going to keep this thing going year after year because I know that's what he would want us to do.
4: We love you, Lorenzen!
5: It's getting colder by the day, and we're no closer to finding out who did it. There's not a day that goes by that I don't think about him and what happened to him. I always kept the detective's phone numbers just in case. They always said, let us know if you come up with anything.
0: By now, many in Memphis were losing patience with those detectives. 7 long years, still no arrest, no justice. Lorenzen's mom had been hounding police the whole time, calling, showing up at the station. Her sole mission in life was solving her son's murder.
1: Did you feel like there's never going to be an arrest in this case?
6: Nope, because I got to stay alive, because before I die, they were going to find somebody. They're going to get her.
1: Specifically, Shara.
6: Her, right. And I told them it over and over and over again.
0: Tony Armstrong took some of her calls.
7: She was just relentless. She just would not let it go.
1: Don't mess with mama.
7: Well, don't mess with mama's babies.
0: He tried to assure Lorenzen's mother that the case was still active, that Shara really was on their radar.
7: It's one thing to have a gut feeling that I know this person is responsible for this, but you have to be able to convince a jury.
1: You just didn't have enough evidence.
7: You just don't have enough evidence to do it.
0: But the police did have something. A potential witness. A man with a shady past and an explosive allegation, which police had kept secret for 5 years. An informant who actually knew Shara and had a strong motivation to talk.
8: What happened was, Jimmy Martin, who was Shara's cousin, killed a love interest that he had. He was convicted, and it's that time, 2012, when he's going to prison that he tells wanting to flip to do a deal.
0: Jimmy said he knew what happened to Wren, and he offered to tell his story to detectives. So in 2012, 2 years after Wren was killed, a meeting was held at this Tennessee prison where Jimmy claimed to reveal who was behind the murder. And that was his very own cousin and Wren's ex-wife, Shara.
9: She told me that she was having threats from Lorenzen. He had hired somebody to kill her. She wanted him dead before he killed her.
0: Jimmy said a meeting took place at Shara's house some 2 months before Wren's murder, and two other men were there.
9: Billy was over there, and another gentleman, but I don't know his name.
10: Billy.
9: Yeah, he was a gardener.
0: Shara's gardener, Billy Turner. Remember how Lorenzen suspected Shara might be sleeping with her lawn man? Was this the same guy? Maybe. If so, this wasn't the only connection between Shara and Billy.
10: So who did Shara ask to kill Lorenzen?
9: She asked Billy.
0: Billy had a rap sheet, but in recent years seemed to have gone straight. When he wasn't busy running his landscaping business, he was fulfilling his duties at the very same church where Shara preached.
8: He was the deacon of this church and she was a pastor. How deeply they knew each other, and there's a lot of speculation. I mean, it appears that they were intimate.
0: Billy and Shara, according to Jimmy, met with him again inside her house, and this time got down to specifics.
9: She asked me, could I be the shooter? At that time, I was like, I can't do nothing like that.
11: At what point in here were you offered anything to do it?
9: She said she could help me with my court case. If this happened, I get Shara money, I got the NBA money coming, and I would take care of y'all. She said, whoever does the shooting gets $50,000.
0: Money can be a great motivator. Jimmy said that it wasn't long before Shara and Billy came to his house in Batesville, Mississippi, a sleepy little town south of Memphis. And this time she revealed how and where she wanted them to do the job.
12: She said, well, I want you and Billy to go out there and take care of
10: him. Where did she want you to take care of him at?
12: I guess go to his house.
10: In Atlanta?
12: So we went.
0: With directions from Shara, he said they headed to Atlanta and straight for Wren's condo complex, where they crawled through an open window. But Wren wasn't there.
12: Yeah, somebody on the couch with a bald head.
0: Police later figured out the bald-headed man asleep on the couch was Wren's roommate, Mike Gibson.
13: Had Lorenza had been there, I'd have been gone too right now, you know?
0: According to Jimmy, he and Billy spotted security guards, crept out of the condo, and hightailed it back home. Jimmy said after their failed attempt, they met with Shara again. Now, she had a whole new plan for Wren's murder, this time on her home turf.
12: She was like, I'm going to get him to come with you. It'd be easier that way.
0: And sure enough, at Shara's request, Wren did come back to Memphis for the last time.
10: And then what happened?
12: He ran.
14: When Dateline continues.
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4: They drove all over town that July day in 2010, surveying the city and the suburbs, looking for the perfect place to kill Lorenzen Wright. This, according to Jimmy Martin, who claimed he was in a car with Shara Wright and her fellow minister, Billy Turner.
5: We went and checked out spots around Memphis. They was picking the spots. I was just telling them whether it was a good spot or not.
6: Getting a consulting fee.
5: Yeah. No, that's not a good spot. Do it somewhere.
4: Soon after that scouting trip, Shara sent Ren the first in a flurry of text messages. X-rated messages about hooking up in Memphis. And these are the mild messages, which only grew more erotic and explicit. Police had found the texts on Shara's cell phone when Ren went missing. Back then, they weren't sure if those messages might be connected to his case. But now, 7 years after the murder, the text seemed to tell a story.
7: Shara lured him back to Memphis with, sexually explicit text messages.
4: Sure enough, Ren took the bait and later texted Shara from the Atlanta airport. Three little but life-changing words. And with that, Ren was on his way to Memphis. But according to close friend Mike Gibson, he may have been seeking more than just a one-night stand. Recently, Ren had confided he was ready to settle down after running in the fast lane after his divorce.
8: He's like, you know what? All this stuff I'm doing with these girls, I'm just tired of it. I might as well just get back with my wife, Shara, and be through with it. Me and her live a happy life. That's what he wanted.
4: But Shara didn't want to remarry Lorenzen. She wanted him murdered, according to her cousin, Jimmy Martin. Jimmy said that 2 days after he, Shara, and Billy conducted that murder site survey, she came to his house in Batesville, Mississippi. While there, Jimmy said Shara asked his mom for an odd favor.
5: She asked my mom for a metal detector.
6: Does your mama have a metal detector?
4: So with the metal detector in tow, the two returned to Memphis, picked up Billy, and drove to her house. Where, said Jimmy, Shara made a stunning announcement.
5: We did it. It happened. I'm like, what are you talking about? She's like, Lorenzen D.
4: And who actually fired the fatal shots? Jimmy said it was Billy Turner, Shara's one-time gardener and possible lover, now alleged gunman, who, at the meeting, appeared to have a bad case of shooter's remorse.
5: He was like, man, I'm still shaking. My stomach hurting. I can't sleep. I can't do anything.
4: But what happened during the last moments of Lorenzen's life, before he was executed in that dark field? That night, according to Jimmy, Shara told Ren she needed to meet a man to pick up some money. Ren agreed to join her. They drove to a wooded area at the edge of town. Shara got out and walked over to Billy, who was secretly waiting nearby.
5: She said Lorenzen walked up and Billy started shooting.
6: And then what happened?
5: He ran. They chased him down the woods.
4: Chased him down by following the glow of Ren's cell phone, said Jimmy, and continued firing. That's when Ren called 911 and screamed the last words of his life. And all those shots were fired by Billy from two different guns, said Jimmy.
5: And he shot him.
6: Did Shara ever tell you that she also chased Lorenzen with Billy?
5: She said she ran up the road when the first shot fired.
4: And Jimmy? He insisted he was miles away at home in Mississippi that night.
7: Jimmy Martin never puts himself at the crime scene, which seems kind of odd. So, is he lying you know, to kind of distance himself, to make himself look better.
4: But Jimmy did admit to helping Shara and Billy clean up the crime scene 2 days later, before anyone realized Lorenzen Wright had gone missing. Using his mom's metal detector, Jimmy said the three of them looked for leftover evidence, including one of the two murder weapons which went missing during the shooting. But they never found it, said Jimmy. So he and Billy took the handgun they still had to this little lake in Mississippi.
5: We were out there at the lake, little pond. He cleaned them up, and he threw them in the water.
9: How many?
5: It was just one gun.
9: What kind?
5: The 9mm.
4: And that, insisted Jimmy Martin, was the God's truth of how Memphis icon Lorenzen Wright was murdered and the crime covered up. All orchestrated by Shara. It was quite a story, but was there any evidence to back it up? Well, maybe the answer was sitting on the bottom of that lake.

0: Walnut, Mississippi, some 75 miles southeast of Memphis. Population, 800. Outside of town is a little lake. A big pond, really. The very same pond that Jimmy Martin claimed held the key evidence in Lorenzen Wright's murder.
1: And how big is that pond?
2: About the size of a high school football field.
0: So in May of 2012, detectives headed there on a fishing expedition for a gun. Jimmy Martin insisted that Billy Turner had dumped it there 2 days after shooting Wren. Now, 2 years later, was it still there?
3: It's a murky lake. They couldn't find it. And so the whole thing kind of goes into limbo again.
0: As damning and detailed as Jimmy Martin's story seemed, detectives didn't have enough evidence to make an arrest. But still, the investigation plodded on for years.
4: Was it still being investigated actively, or just kind of when new leads would come in?
5: There were periods of time on this case that if we felt that one investigator had taken the case as far as he could take it, we'd give it to another investigator to get another perspective or to put a fresh set of eyes on it.
0: By 2016, some of those detectives who'd been digging through the case file and Jimmy Martin's police interview urged the command at the Memphis PD to take a second look at the case. They dubbed it Operation Rebound, very hush-hush. And one of the things they did was go back to that murky lake in Mississippi.
3: They got some more information that made them more certain about this, and they sent a dive team down. I think it was an FBI dive team.
0: And guess what? 5 years after Jimmy Martin came forward,
3: they find the gun.
0: A 9mm handgun sitting in the muddy sediment. But was it really the weapon that killed Lorenzen Wright? The gun was sent to the Tennessee Bureau of Investigation for ballistics tests to see if it matched the casings collected at the crime scene. Then, a few weeks later,
3: they ballistics link it to the murder, one of two guns that was used at the scene.
0: Operation Rebound was rolling, but investigators kept a tight lid on all their new evidence for months.
6: Lorenzen Wright, former.
0: So Deborah Marion was still in the dark when she commemorated Lorenzen's 42nd birthday.
6: November 4th, a day that should be spent celebrating, is a painful reminder for Debbie Marion.
0: Once again, she held a somber vigil to keep her son's name in the news and the heat on the police.
7: It's heavy on my heart all the time, especially birthdays, Christmas, and then July, that day. Always on my mind.
0: Lorenzen's mother, of course, knew nothing about the gun, or Jimmy Martin, or Billy Turner.
7: I really need your help, people. Come on, tell us something.
0: Then, a few days later, police did tell Deborah something. Something amazing.
6: The FBI helped search a remote lake in Walnut, Mississippi, and found an alleged murder weapon.
0: Some 7 long years after the murder, Deborah Marion suddenly felt a step closer to getting justice for her son.
8: Thank you, Jesus. Thank you. They found something, because we hadn't heard anything.
0: And Wren's close friends were now hopeful for the first time in years.
9: Oh, my God, we're on to something.
4: Are you thinking that this is just the beginning?
9: It's just the
4: beginning. It's going to fall like dominoes?
9: We got it. We got them. FBI dive team found it, and so I said, okay, well, if they're involved, then I know that they're on to somebody.
4: There were so many questions. How'd they find this gun all of a sudden? Why now? Who told them? Whose gun is it? What does it have to do with Shara Wright?
0: When Shara's ex-boyfriend Calvin Cowan saw the news, he called Shara in California.
10: And she was sounding very somber about it. And she was like, yeah, I saw it. Yeah. I don't believe they found a gun. She said, I think they're just making it up to stir up some conversation. I said, you think the police are making up they found a gun, the murder weapon that killed Lorenzen? She was like, what does it matter? You know, he's not coming back anyway. And all my antennas went up then, because you have to remember, I've been there for the speeches about can't wait till they find the person that killed Lorenzen. All that was gone.
0: Shara seemed low-key on the phone with Kelvin, but detectives were betting she wouldn't stay that way for long. In fact, just days after the news broke about the gun being found, Shara suddenly flew to Memphis and met with Billy. Detectives were on their tail and snapped these surveillance shots. That's Shara in the black sweatsuit. Police watched and waited and let Shara and Billy stew.
3: The police were playing everybody. It was brilliant strategy that they wanted to get that information out to get more incriminating evidence from Shara and Billy Ray Turner. They threw them into a panic and got them talking about it.
0: Talking, which police started taping by tapping Shara and Billy's phones.
11: Hello?
12: Hey, what's up, Sky?
11: No, what do?
0: At first, the conversation didn't seem to make sense.
11: When y'all get married?
12: I don't know. When you get that ring, then get that ring.
0: Police eventually came to believe that all the small talk was actually related to the case.
11: I wanted to show you something.
12: Oh, okay. I hope you got that ring then.
0: By late 2017, Memphis police had heard enough and made their move.
6: December 5th, Billy Turner was arrested inside a convenience store in Collierville, and then Friday night.
4: And then we find out that he was her lawn man when Lorenzen was living with Cheryl. So this is a person who knew both of them. And then we find out that he's a deacon at a church in Collierville.
0: The very same church where Cheryl had been a minister when she lived in Memphis.
4: He was under everybody's noses the whole time.
9: Yeah. How's that for a kicker?
4: That is a kicker. That's an evil kicker.
9: It is. If this plans out being that she was the one who put everything in motion and then to be the one to actually take his life. Yeah. Yeah. Just ultimate evil.
13: After years of nothing, it hits us all at one time. And we started thinking, did she? Did she actually?
0: Kelvin Cowens also had plenty of questions about his former lover, so he and Shara spoke again. This time, police were listening, too.
14: How the hell you know Billy?
15: Billy got nothing to do with nobody or nothing.
10: She was like, that's my church mate. He's a church deacon. That's my friend. He didn't have anything to do with this.
15: Well, I don't know to tell the whole world because I'm not going to get in it. I'm going to let God step in.
0: But it wasn't God who stepped in. It was the district attorney.
16: The Shelby County Grand Jury indicted Billy R. Turner for the premeditated first-degree murder of Lorenzen Wright.
0: But out in California, Shara remained free. No arrest warrant, no indictment, just anger for the investigators. And they heard it.
17: This is a lie from the pits of hell. They've been trying to pull Billy into it so that they can pull me into it.
0: A dramatic moment, years in the making, was about to play out on a dark highway.
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0: December 2017, more than 7 years after Lorenzen's murder, Billy Turner was in court asking for bail.
1: Good morning, sir.
0: Lorenzen's mother, Deborah, was right there to give Billy Turner a piece of her mind.
2: How could you have murdered my son? That's what I need to know, just how.
0: The judge set bail at $15 million. Back in California, Shara seemed worried.
3: This is a lie from the pits of hell. They've been trying to pull Billy into it so that they can pull me into it.
0: They, of course, were the police who were secretly listening in as Shara called friends and family to seek guidance or just vent, especially about Billy's arrest. And she kept denying any role in Wren's murder.
3: Don't nobody believe that we were still in love or that we care for each other. Don't nobody believe that.
0: Over and over, Shara insisted she was innocent. The investigation was a sham.
4: It's just unbelievable. It's like a bad dream.
0: Then, just 10 days before Christmas, Shara was on the freeway and got a call from her oldest son.
5: Hey, baby. Mommy. Huh? What you doing?
0: Suddenly, Shara noticed something flashing in her rearview mirror.
5: Put the phone on the... Ain't you in the truck?
6: Oh, I gotta call you back.
0: This was no routine traffic stop. It was the U.S. Marshals, warrant in hand, arresting Shara for murder. She was rushed to the Riverside County Jail. And the next day, Memphis police told the world.
7: Shara Wright Robinson was taken into custody last night in Riverside, California, by the members of the U.S. Marshal Service.
8: Was her arrest a big moment in this?
9: Ooh, honey, I didn't even sleep when they got Billy behind when... They got sure I slept. I probably slept at like 12 o'clock, and I never sleep that late. Never. But that's the first time I got some real sleep when they got her.
10: No, everybody was talking about it. It was all over the place. It was huge news in Memphis.
0: So huge that the next day, Deborah organized a celebration in the cemetery.
9: Lorenzo loved fireworks, so I had to have fireworks at the cemetery.
8: Never heard of anything like that before.
9: Lorenzo had to hear that pow, pow, pow. We had to celebrate, a big celebration. We had a ball. Sure did.
0: After years of trying to get Shara arrested, Deborah had just one question for her.
9: And what I would like to say to Shara, why? Why?
0: Lorenzen's friends, who knew that Shara had long been under suspicion, still had trouble accepting the news of her arrest.
11: I'm like, what do you mean? She got arrested for killing Lorenzen. And I froze. I got really angry. For her to be able to evade police questioning and some of the questionable interviews that she had done, for me to know that I defended her in public because of the kids. Last thing you want to do is they've already lost their father. I didn't want to think, you know, hey, their mother could have had something to do with it. But now to find out she not only had something to do with it, but could have been there.
8: I could just imagine all the emotions you're feeling. Betrayal. And also second-guessing yourself.
11: Second-guessing myself, yes.
8: And you knew her better than most.
11: Yeah, but sometimes what people do in the dark will come to light.
0: Shara waived extradition and days later appeared in a Memphis court.
12: Bond in this case shall be set to cover this indictment at $20 million for the reasons stated.
8: So you see Shara in court and she right. says something to you.
9: Yes. She turns around and looks me dead in my face just like I'm looking at you and say, I did do it. I say, you witch.
8: You called her a witch in court?
9: Without the W. You can't kill my son and keep teasing me. I didn't do it. No.
13: Attorneys for both co-defendants charged with first-degree murder and the death of Lorenzen Wright filed motions Thursday.
0: Both Billy Turner and Shara pleaded not guilty. The plan was to try them together, but Shara's attorneys, Lori Hall and Junie Ganguly, had a problem.
14: We strongly believed that Billy was going to testify against Shara. If the defense was that I had nothing to do with it is particularly problematic when there's a co-defendant who's going to testify.
0: So, a strategy. Her attorney said yes, she did conspire to have her ex-husband murdered, but that in no way made her guilty.
14: Shara did it Shira recruited Billy, but she did it to get away from this abusive relationship.
0: That was the defense's version. Shira was an abused woman, desperately looking for a way out.
1: Absolutely. Two sides to Lorenzen and Wright. There's the public persona, very positive, community-oriented. Privately, he had a very tumultuous marriage, many affairs, and get angry and beat Shira Wright.
0: In fact, Shira mentioned abuse during a call to her son, which police secretly recorded.
15: You've been there a lot of times when your daddy done beat the living hell out of me.
0: And there was that incident when Wren allegedly got violent with Shira after finding her with another man, a story he denied. Wren was never charged then or at any time for abusing Shira.
14: It's fairly common that victims of domestic violence don't report their abusers to the police.
0: By the time of the murder, Wren and Shira had been divorced for 5 months and living nearly 400 miles apart. Her attorney said despite all that, she was still scared.
14: He was telling the children in the summer of 2010 words to the effect of, your mother and I are going to get back together. And Shira did not want to go back to that life.
0: According to her attorneys, Shira believed her only escape was to lure Wren back to Memphis to have him killed. Lorenzen's mother, Deborah, insists the stories of abuse are all lies.
9: She murdered him and assassinated his character. She killed him twice. I want her to suffer every day. Every day she wake up, I want her to miss her kids like I miss mine.
0: A battered wife or a killer? It looked like a Memphis jury would have to decide. Or would they?
16: I got here thinking it was finna have a trial, but then they say, wait a minute. It just blew me away.
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1: Good morning.
2: Lorenzen's mother, who worked so hard to push the case forward, couldn't wait to see her former daughter-in-law go on trial.
3: How do you feel? Are you confident?
4: Yes, I am. I feel elated, and it's going to turn out just like it's supposed to. All the aces going to be in their places. That means everybody's going to be where they need to be.
2: July 25th, 2019, almost 9 years to the day of Wren's murder. His mother was in court when the justice system dealt her a hand she hadn't anticipated.
5: I got here thinking it was finna have a trial, but then they called us in their room up back there and say, wait a minute, we made a deal. It just blew me away.
0: Upon your plea of guilty to indictment 1-7.
2: Shira pleaded guilty, not to first-degree murder, but to two lesser charges. Facilitation to commit murder and attempted murder for the first try at Lorenzen's condo in Atlanta. Lorenzen's mom was angry.
5: How is this possible? I'm thinking I'm finna come and hear everything that happened step by step, but no.
2: For that, Wren's mother would have to wait until Shira's alleged co-conspirator had his trial. Between COVID and court delays, it took nearly 3 years. Finally, in March of 2022, Billy Turner's trial began.
6: What does it take to kill a man?
2: Though Shira wasn't the defendant, Shelby County Prosecutor Paul Hagerman put her front and center.
7: Shira writes, not a professional killer. This is not something she does. She doesn't have a phone directory of hitmen.
6: No.
7: She had to reach out to people that she trusted.
0: Do you solemnly swear or affirm the testimony?
2: Lorenzen's mother was the first witness. She told the jury that when Lorenzen went missing, Shira didn't seem concerned at all.
7: Did you talk to Shira?
1: Oh, yeah.
7: Did she tell you that he was missing?
1: No.
7: And was your understanding that Shira had never gone?
1: Nope. She never did. Nope.
7: You had
1: to. I had.
0: Martin, see right here, please, sir.
2: But the star witness for the prosecution was Shira's cousin, Jimmy Martin, who told the jury what he had said to the police years earlier, that Shira wanted Lorenzen dead, and she had turned to him and Billy Turner for help.
7: When Shira's talking about this business that she shouldn't be in, killing Lorenzen, is Billy Turner there?
8: Yes, sir.
7: Obviously, you're there. And you describe it as what, brainstorming?
8: Like brainstorming, they coming up with ways of how to best, you know, perform the act.
7: Okay, and what act are we talking about?
8: The murder of the reason.
7: All right. And you say they were coming up with ways.
8: I mean, we were.
7: You were too, weren't you?
8: Yeah.
2: Though he took part in the planning, even helped find the location, Jimmy said he wasn't there when the murder occurred. He said Shira told him about it afterwards.
8: Okay, so she met, her and Lorenzen met up with Billy on this road. That's when, I guess, they ambushed him.
7: You say you guess. Why do you say you guess?
8: Because I wasn't there.
2: Then Jimmy told the jury about Lorenzen's final, awful moments. Details, he said again, came from Shira.
8: Lorenzen had his back to him. They started chasing him. They started firing at him, chasing him. He jumped through the fence. He was jumping like a deer. They caught him.
2: Defense attorney John Perry told the jury the state's star witness, a convicted killer who was given immunity in this case, shouldn't be trusted.
9: It takes that type of a punk to sit up and come up with a story, and as you're talking to the detectives, to say, they told me this.
2: As far as the defense was concerned, it was more likely that Jimmy Martin shot Lorenzen Wright.
10: On the night in question, nobody can validate your whereabouts, right? Nobody verified your whereabouts, correct? In all this time, nobody's verified. Nobody. Right.
2: The defense attorney pointed out that Jimmy Martin didn't have an alibi, but his client, Billy Turner, did.
11: He went to a party and went home. That was it.
9: The evidence is going to show, clear as can be, Billy had a well-established life. Billy was a man. He dated women.

0: took care of his responsibilities. He had fun. But he went to church.
1: I really, in my heart of hearts, don't believe that he knew what all they might have been contemplating doing.
2: But prosecutors say Billy Turner's cell phone put him at the scene of the crime.
3: Georgetown 911, where is your emergency?
2: There was that terrifying 911 call Lorenzen made as he was being shot. A Memphis police phone expert testified both Billy Turner's and Lorenzen's phones pinged on cell towers near the scene around the same time.
4: His tower location is overlaying with that exact tower that Mr. Lorenzen had.
2: The woman in the middle of it all, Shara Wright, was never called to testify. 5.5 days after the trial began, the jury got the case.
5: Deputy Smith, you can bring in the jury, please, sir.
6: Yes, sir.
2: Less than 3 hours later, they had a verdict.
5: We, the jury, find the defendant guilty of first-degree murder as charged in count one of the indictment.
2: Billy Turner got life plus 41 years. As for Shara...
7: This court sets your punishment at 30 years confinement in the Tennessee Department of Corrections.
2: 30 years on paper.
8: In the end, we wanted the earliest possible release for Shara.
2: Her defense said because Shara had no criminal record, she most likely would serve only half that time, maybe even less.
9: Shara will only be, at worst, in her early 60s, and so she can still be a grandmother to her grandchildren and still live an active life.
10: That's not fair. That is not fair. What did I don't understand. You know, I want her to do a plea deal. When Lorenzen come back, then she can get out.
11: She's eligible for parole pretty quickly.
12: Pretty quickly. Did Shara get what she deserved? I don't think that she did. If she's the ringleader responsible for this, at some point Shara's going to get out of prison. And she's going to get a chance to go on with her life. Lorenzen's never going to have that opportunity.
2: In fact, with all the trial delays, Shara was up for a parole hearing just 2 months after Billy Turner was convicted.
13: I'm sorry for what happened to him. I'm sorry because he's not here. And I didn't want to ever, ever in my life be without him because he was the love of my life. I'm asking today for your mercy.
2: Watching closely was Lorenzen's mother, with no mercy to spare.
10: This is why I'm really mad at her, because she's still acting like she didn't have nothing to do with it.
2: Shara didn't get paroled that day. She'll try again in 2027. Deborah plans to be there. February 4th, 2023. Lorenzen's old team at the University of Memphis retired his number in his honor.
10: Y'all, let me tell you what made me so happy. I still think about all that bad stuff Shara said about him. But when they retired his jersey, you saw Memphis came out.
11: This is a man who had helped his city.
14: This is a man that took care of more families than you'd ever imagine. He kept them in homes, houses. He paid bills. He kept their lights on.
10: This boy was just loving. He just loved by sight. He just saw personality. If you was good to him, he was great to you. That's for sure.
15: That's all for now. I'm Lester Holt. Thanks for joining us.
16: Venus was my friend, my coworker. She was family. It just makes you sick thinking about it. It's like you want to know where she is, but at the same time, you do not want to know.
15: It's the dramatic new ending to an 8-year mystery.
17: She was a good mom. She was a real good mom.
18: The case was never closed.
16: It was consuming all of us.
15: The young mom who walked out the front door and was never seen again.
19: This woman had gone out to get the mail and disappeared in her pajamas.
20: We might have a crime scene here. The hair in the back of my neck stood up.
15: It's a stunner of a case. And the plot, right out of the movies.
18: The individual was wearing a baseball cap, hoodie with the hood pulled up, and large mirrored sunglasses.
20: I'm like, no, dude, I can't do this.
21: It's like a game. He was a part of this game.
15: What happened the day Venus vanished?
18: That's the missing piece to the case.
22: You believe she's alive?
18: I've got to believe she's alive.
15: A chilling new discovery solves the mystery at last.
16: We were done with the games. We were done hurting. It needs to stop. It needed to stop.
15: I'm Lester Holt, and this is Dateline. Here's Dennis Murphy with Finding Venus.
0: Michigan snow blankets fields and woodland with silent beauty, sometimes encasing ugly secrets hidden beneath, never meant to be disturbed, until finally they're revealed and all is made clear.
6: I know a lot of people say, well, you wanted to find her. Yeah, I wanted to find her, but then it was going to become so real to me that...
22: Maybe you don't want to find her.
6: Right, right.
22: It's both things in a way.
6: Yeah, yeah.
0: Start with a mother of two who vanished as she stepped outside her door to pick up mail.
23: She wasn't there, and I was walking back into the house. There was limestone gravel all over the sidewalk, and there were bare spots right down to the dirt in the driveway, and it looked like a struggle had taken place.
0: An awful confrontation that she herself had predicted.
24: She had a conversation with my dad the day before the night it happened, and she says, I think he's going to come kill me.
22: This is the night before?
24: The night before. She just felt it. I mean, I don't know if you have an idea of somehow when you know when your time's up.
23: She said, Dad, when I'm dead and gone, you remember this conversation. The next day, she was gone.
0: It was a mystery, a disappearance that would take two investigators years to finally unravel.
25: I think it becomes kind of personal. It's just how we do business. We don't leave those little pieces unturned.
0: A fiendishly complicated crime set in rural western Michigan kept the rumor mill churning for 8 years. Where was she? This victim of a murderous scheme in which an Xbox Live gamer had detectives seeing double. It's country out here, cornfields everywhere, two-lane roads. And it's where a cheerful kid named Venus was growing up with her family. The youngest child of Larry and Therese. Venus, a goddess to her mom, even before she was born.
26: I dreamed about this beautiful little girl with big dark eyes. And when she came out, when I looked at her, I said, there's Venus. I can't even tell you how much I loved her. I can't even describe the love.
0: But was Venus a little more trusting than she should have been? It was her naivete that always troubled her parents.
23: She came home one day and told us that she'd met this guy and that he had secretly confided in her that he was mafioso. Well, then later we found out he worked at McDonald's and he was just embarrassed to tell her that, but she believed him.
0: In 2002, Venus was 24 and ready to go out into the world, a soon-to-be college graduate with a degree in criminal justice.
27: She wanted to be a officer of the law. And then she found out that she doesn't like guns, so that didn't work.
0: What did work, and instantly, was her attraction to a guy named Doug Stewart. Venus had a friend from work, Jamie Hess, who knew that Venus had a soft spot for guys in uniform. And Jamie's brother Doug was a Marine.
16: We set up the first date. There was probably three or four of us couples. We went out to a movie. They hit it off really well.
0: So well that soon after, hello, my name is, the two had become inseparable.
22: What did you see in her, Doug?
27: She was smart. She was articulate. She was beautiful. Some people, I guess, would call it love at first sight. And 4 days later, we were married.
22: Pretty fast.
27: Pretty fast.
22: A lot of people would go on a second date before getting hitched.
27: I think we made it to our second. That's about it. So I think the third date was marriage.
0: To say that Venus's parents were a little surprised by the turn of events is an understatement.
23: She showed up and she was married and we were dumbfounded.
0: All very sudden, but Dustin Jasper, Venus's older brother, got along okay with his new brother-in-law. They both liked outdoorsy stuff.
24: I mean, we went hunting together, fishing together, and we've always had a pretty good relationship.
0: It was a year after their quickie wedding that Doug left the Marines to keep his bride happy.
27: I was looking at deployments and other different things, and she had this fear that I was going, something was going to happen to me. So she wanted me to get out of the military in 2003.
0: So in 2003, Venus and Doug began civilian life together. They moved into this house in Schoolcraft, Michigan, not far from where they both grew up. Venus worked in a bank and Doug at Applebee's and Pizza Hut. A year later, a daughter came along. Then in 2006, a second baby.
27: Venus hoped and prayed for two little girls. I hoped and prayed for two healthy babies, and we both got our wish.
22: So did Venus like being a mom?
24: Oh, she loved being a mom. That was like her number one priority.
0: But stay-at-home mom wasn't in the picture for Venus, not right away. They were too reliant on her check from the bank, since she was the family's bigger breadwinner.
22: So you became Mr. Mom.
27: Absolutely. And it was the best years of my life.
0: When he kicked back, Mr. Mom enjoyed his Xbox. Thanks to the game's live feature, he would talk in real time to other first-person shooters far and wide. They blew up stuff together and became fast friends. He spent so many hours wandering the virtual world, he stopped looking for work in the real one. The marriage began to crack. Arguments led to timeouts, separations, and shared custody arrangements.
26: He was very immature. And Venus just, she wanted to be a mom.
0: Then Venus had an idea for a fresh start.
27: She wanted to move to Williamsburg, Virginia, Miami, Florida, or Houston, Texas.
22: Why did she want to go to such far-flung places?
27: She said, well, Florida, there's Disney World. And Houston, there is SeaWorld and Six Flags. And Williamsburg, there's U.S. Bush Gardens.
1: All right, Mom, end video. Give me a smile. Bye, Mom.
22: And Newport News turned out to be the place.
27: That was it. Newport News put us smack dab in the middle of everything that we wanted.
22: So she's thinking about the kids, huh?
27: Specifically about the kids. She said, if I want our kids to grow up, don't you think that we should give them excitement and fun every day?
22: And you said?
27: I can't argue with that because I would love nothing more.
1: Wow, this place is gorgeous, isn't it? There's the carousel, I told you.
0: If the home videos from 2009 are to be believed, the move from Michigan to Virginia was working. Doug had found a job as a truck driver, and home was an apartment on the ninth floor of this building.
27: She wanted to live in a skyscraper. It had already been a dream of hers.
22: So things were okay if you look back at May.
27: Things were better than okay. They were better than, it was the best year of our marriage, the best year of our life.
0: But Doug and Venus's problems ran deeper than anything an amusement park ride could paper over. And before long, there were screaming arguments again. And a year after making the move, Venus had had enough and suddenly bolted with the kids to her parents' place in Colon Township, Michigan. Doug was left alone in Virginia, more than 700 miles away.
22: Big surprise to you.
27: Very big surprise.
0: 2 months later, April 26th, 2010, a chilly Monday morning started like any day at Venus's parents' house. Her mom went off to work. Her dad was sleeping, and Venus and the kids were slowly getting up. Then, about 8 a.m., Venus's dad, also a truck driver, was groggy from a late shift on the road. He was startled awake.
23: I heard the girls being really loud out in the front room, and I thought, why isn't Venus quieting them down? She knows I'm in here asleep.
0: He got up to see what was going on.
23: And the girls were out in the front room, jumping on the couch, watching TV. I asked them where their mom was, and they didn't know. And I thought, well, maybe she's downstairs. Maybe she's putting a load of laundry in. She wasn't downstairs.
0: Venus wasn't in the house, but her cell phone keys and purse were.
23: Now I'm scared. And went outside to look for her and thought she wasn't there.
0: He immediately called 911.
3: She's just not there?
4: I mean, yeah,
3: is there a vehicle
4: here.
3: Missing or anything?
4: No.
0: Venus, wearing nothing but her thin pajamas, had vanished.
5: Where had she gone? When we come back, the search for Venus begins.
26: That's frantic. I just kept calling over and over. Where is Venus?
5: Signs of a struggle and signs of trouble.
20: We might have a crime scene here. I think the hair in the back of my neck stood up.
5: When Dateline continues.
19: This woman had gone out and disappeared in her pajamas.
0: The disappearance of Venus Stewart, the mother of two, in April 2010, was the first big story that reporter Danny Carlson covered for NBC's affiliate in Western Michigan, Wood TV.
19: Left her purse, left her phone, left all of her identification, left everything.
0: Venus's father, Larry McComb, made the 911 call that morning.
4: The vehicle is here, her kids are here, and she is gone.
3: Okay. Have you tried calling her or anything?
4: Yeah, we can't get hold of her.
0: Larry also called his wife, Therese, who was already at her restaurant job. Her coworkers tried to calm her down.
26: And they said, oh, she probably just went around the block. And I just looked at everybody and said, get a grip. My daughter doesn't do that stuff. And I said, I'm out of here. And I ran out the door, and I was shaking the whole way home.
0: Trooper Aaron Steensma of the Michigan State Police was on scene. Whenever a young adult goes missing, police customarily ask the family to wait 24 to 48 hours for things to shake out. But right away, the officer suspected this might not be someone who had taken a hike of her own volition.
20: I didn't know exactly what we had, you know, after speaking to the McCombs and just what I saw. It's like, we might have a crime scene here, so that's why we cordoned it off and got additional units.
0: Venus's dad showed Trooper Steensma the patch of his gravel driveway that was scuffed up. The father also pointed out a pink hair tie on the ground and something else he hadn't spotted earlier.
23: It was a tarp cover, a piece of plastic wrapping with the barcode on it. Now, I didn't realize what it was or anything. I just told him, that's out of place. And so he put a rock on it so the wind wouldn't blow it away. And they have people, I guess they're crime scene specialists that gather evidence.
0: Crime scene techs were able to lift what they believed was a fingerprint off the plastic wrapper. That wrapper was for a tarp sold at Walmart. But Officer Steensma was most troubled by what he heard from Venus's parents. Just a week prior, their daughter won custody of her two daughters.
20: I think the hair in the back of my neck stood up, like, you know, after speaking to the McCombs.
0: By this time, Mike Scott, one of Western Michigan's top detectives, had been brought up to speed by Officer Steensma about the marriage on the rocks.
2: And as he put it, didn't look good.
22: And there was a history between them, wasn't there?
2: Yes, there was.
22: So you certainly want to talk to this husband, Doug.
2: The first thing we want to do is find him. Where was he right now?
22: You knew that he was living in Virginia?
2: Yes, Newport News.
0: The day Venus went missing, Mike Scott and Venus's mother repeatedly dialed Doug's cell phone.
26: That's frantic. I just kept calling him over and over again and saying, Doug, where is Venus?
0: Finally, Detective Scott reached him that night.
22: What did he say to you?
2: That he had been in Virginia all day.
22: You're in Virginia receiving this call, huh?
27: Yes, so I'm about 20 minutes away from my apartment. And he goes, Doug, your wife's missing. And my first reaction is my wife pulling something? And I said, well, by missing, are you saying that is she just missing from the house, or is she missing? What's going on? Fill me in. He goes, well, I can't do that at this time. Where were you today?
2: He gave me a couple of locations where he was to support that he was in Virginia, one of those being at his lawyer's office in Newport News, Virginia.
27: And he said, okay, well, can your lawyer verify? I go, no, my lawyer wasn't there. When I went in, it was just the two secretaries.
0: Detective Scott asked the local FBI to run down Doug's story, and agents did. It checked out. Two women on the lawyer's staff confirmed it. They said they saw him come in that day.
19: A bit shocking when they said, well, we've checked it out and he has an alibi.
0: So what were the investigators to do? The parents were adamant in their belief that Doug had come and snatched Venus away. To corroborate their theory, they described for investigators the fights aplenty their daughter had had with her husband, Doug. But eyewitnesses were putting him in Newport News, Virginia, more than 700 miles away. And there was surveillance camera video in his apartment building, in his garage, and of his car to back up his story. How could Doug be in two places at once? That wasn't possible, was it?
5: Coming up, a mysterious man by the lake.
22: You're getting citizen calls.
2: Yes.
22: People saying, I saw a funny-looking guy over at the lake the other day.
2: Yes.
5: And had Venus gone missing before?
27: Came home. She wasn't there. My kids weren't there. I didn't know what to do.
5: When Dateline can...
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0: The year before Venus Stewart went missing, she'd found religion. Her brother Dustin was the devout one in the family, and he was thrilled when Venus was baptized in 2009 at the age of 30. In the first days after her disappearance, Dustin would need his faith to believe she'd be found soon and alive. But he also still had hope and his own theory that Doug was holding her hostage.
1: I figured it was another desperate attempt of his to try to get her back, since she wasn't having contact with him and stuff, and he probably wanted to try to manipulate her and coax her into coming back to him.
2: So we just stay on the fence.
0: But police feared the worst and began looking for a body. They searched miles of rolling farm country and thick wooded areas throughout western Michigan.
3: Helicopters came out.
4: Yeah, the helicopter came out.
3: Yeah.
4: And they were searching.
3: Dogs.
5: You get a lot of water around here.
3: We live around a river, so, you know, that's all that's around us is lakes.
0: Immediately after her disappearance, lead detective Mike Scott had zeroed in on the obvious, the husband. But when FBI agents verified Doug's story that he'd been in Virginia, Scott had to start thinking bigger picture.
6: A woman goes out the front door in her pajamas and is never seen again. Someone would be rightfully fearful, is there somebody crazy on the loose, abducting people?
7: Absolutely.
6: And you're getting citizen calls.
7: Yes.
6: People saying, I saw a funny-looking guy over at the lake the other day.
7: Yes.
8: Now police are looking for this man. Two witnesses spotted him at nearby Adams Lake the night before Stewart disappeared. He was wet and approached the witnesses for a cigarette.
9: I mean, right now with this case, we have so few clues to go on, we're not going to discount anything.
0: Police dredged that chilly lake after reports of the soaking wet man by the water's edge. They worked around the clock, but found nothing.
7: It was miserable conditions. I didn't hear anybody complain once.
0: Doug Stewart was not involved in any of the searches. When Detective Scott reached him that Monday night, April 26th, he was in Virginia, and he remained there. He gave a reporter from Wood TV a telephone interview.
10: Now that the timeline has gone so far, I'm getting very worried and very concerned.
0: Despite their ceaseless marital battles, Doug insisted he still cared about her.
10: I don't know what is next, to be honest with you. I'll just keep watching the news and pray and hope for the best.
0: But he was also still bitter about losing his kids in that custody showdown just 2 weeks before. So his take on her disappearance was a unique one. He wasn't upset, he said, because he believed Venus was a runaway mom.
11: My theory, my wife pulled another fast one. She ran off, couldn't handle the commitment of the situation she was in with the children by herself.
0: The way Doug saw it, this was no different than that time 2 months earlier when Venus had suddenly and surprisingly bolted with the kids.
11: Came home, she wasn't there. My kids weren't there. My dog wasn't there. I didn't know what to do.
0: Doug says he thought Venus had disappeared that day, too.
11: It started getting a little dark. I started getting worried. I kept calling her cell phone, but she didn't respond or pick up the phone. I got very worried. I called the police and said, hey, I'm very worried. My wife isn't home. This isn't like her. I don't know what to do.
0: Newport News Detective Todd Filer, since retired.
12: Doug tried to file a missing persons report.
0: But police told Doug not to bother. Venus had been to the station herself earlier that day to file a complaint against him. When police refused to look into it, she decided to take off for Michigan with the kids and the dog, effectively ending the marriage.
12: The police officer informed him that, you know, she was not missing, that we knew where her whereabouts were, and that she was not coming home.
0: Now it was early May, and her parents and Michigan authorities were certain Venus was really missing this time and in serious danger or worse. And even though Doug had an alibi, Michigan police went down to Newport News to talk to him.
13: So we just went down there to investigate the disappearance of Venus Stewart. We didn't know what we were going to find.
0: Shane Krieger, a detective with the Michigan State Police, rolled in with his own forensics team. They met up with Todd Filer, the detective from Newport News. Together, they all went to Doug's apartment.
13: We did not disclose to him at that time that we were from Michigan.
0: Michigan police didn't want Doug to clam up or lawyer up. So they let Filer, the local cop, do the talking.
12: He didn't seem overly concerned about the disappearance. He felt like she had simply run away and this was some sort of stunt that she was pulling.
0: Filer said he didn't jump to any conclusions.
12: I hadn't made a decision one way or the other whether she had simply run away or she had been abducted.
0: With a search warrant in hand, Detective Filer and the Michigan officers listened to Doug's story, searched the apartment, and seized his computers.
12: He was very cooperative. He told us about all the computers that were in the house.
0: The Michigan cops, who knew all about the bad blood between Doug and Venus, were looking for any trace of her, dead or alive.
6: And what were you expecting to do and hoping to find there?
13: We knew we wanted to search his apartment for her clothes, because that's the last thing she was seen in. We wanted to try to find her clothes if possible.
6: Any signs of Venus being around that apartment? Or?
13: No, nothing.
0: But the forensic investigators kept looking. Then they went outside to search Doug's truck, still hoping to find a sign of Venus or any other helpful lead. The truck was an absolute mess, the debris from a disordered life. But there, amidst the French fries, plastic lid, and bits of crumpled up paper, was an unexpected clue. Once it was analyzed, the investigation would shift into another gear.
14: Coming up.
7: When he called me, he said, "Are you sitting down?"
14: A tiny piece of paper is about to provide a very big break when Dateline continues.
0: Ten days into the investigation, the search for Venus Stewart and whoever abducted her was now heating up in two states, Michigan and Virginia. In Michigan, police were trying to develop the few clues they'd found outside her parents' house. The fingerprint they'd lifted at the scene was still waiting for analysis at the state crime lab. And then the plastic wrapper for a tarp that police believed had been used in Venus's abduction. Detectives were running down its barcode, looking for where the tarp came from and who bought it.
7: It looks like it had been recently purchased from Walmart, but we didn't know which Walmart.
6: That wrapping ends up at the what you believe is the murder scene.
13: Yes.
15: Yeah, I think that's the best place, too, that north side.
0: Venus's two daughters stayed with their grandparents in Michigan, while friends and family searched for the girl's mother.
15: She's around this area somewhere.
0: Venus's Aunt Mary organized the search groups, and even when she wasn't out looking, she kept a shovel in her car so she could rush over to help dig anywhere, anytime.
15: You look for anything that's out of place. If the ground has been dug up even a year ago, you're going to be able to tell.
0: More than 700 miles southeast in Newport News, Virginia, investigators were also searching. After nothing had jumped out at them in Doug's apartment, the special forensic unit began combing through his truck.
6: The truck looked like a sty.
13: The truck was in disarray, yes. It had not been cleaned.
0: Scraps of papers, old French fries, and crumpled up receipts. It looked like leftovers from a college road trip. But all this dirt was about to become pay dirt. One smudged receipt suddenly got the forensic team's attention.
13: They were able to locate a receipt in there for the purchase of a tarp, a shovel, gloves, and a hat.
0: They couldn't believe their eyes or their luck.
13: We thought they were joking, because who leaves that in their truck? But inevitably, they weren't kidding. They had the receipt.
6: Maybe your biggest single piece of evidence? This crumpled, tossed-away receipt.
13: Yes.
0: An investigator on the forensic team immediately called Detective Scott back in Michigan.
7: When he called me, he said, "Are you sitting down?"
6: And in all the garbage, there's this receipt, huh?
7: Yes. A hat, some gloves, a shovel, and an 8x10 tarp. And that was the item that we were looking for, because the wrapper found at the McComb residence was for an 8x10 tarp.
6: And where was the receipt from?
13: It was from a Walmart.
0: Specifically, the Walmart in Van Wert, Ohio, about 2 hours southeast from where Venus disappeared. But not one of the Walmart's Michigan investigators had checked out.
13: Well, I doubt we would have found that purchase had we not had the receipt.
7: The date on the receipt itself was smudged. We didn't know when these items were purchased. So the investigators began contacting the Van Wert Walmart store to try to determine the date. And we learned right away that those items were purchased the evening before Venus Stewart went missing.
6: Now, Van Wert, Ohio is not near Michigan. It's not near Newport News. What's going on with the Walmart in the state of Ohio?
7: It's in direct route between Newport News and Michigan.
0: But the feds had proof Doug had been in Virginia when Venus disappeared. So how did the Ohio receipt get there? Detective Scott and prosecutors John McDonough and Chuck Herman, meeting in their war room, suspected someone else was involved. But if that was true, they had no idea how. That didn't matter to McDonough, then the youngest elected prosecutor in Michigan, who was itching to arrest Doug right now.
16: I said, all right, we got him. Let's go. Let's
17: green
16: charge
17: light,
16: him.
17: This is it.
16: Let's charge him now.
0: It didn't happen. Cooler heads prevailed.
16: I had to listen to Chuck and Detective Scott telling me, calm down. Let's get everything ready to go.
0: Fact was, the investigation was still missing key evidence, not least a body, a major hole, maybe even a case buster for any would-be prosecution.
6: Do you say, let's go slow, nobody's going anywhere, let's see where this takes us?
7: Right. I still felt there was more to be done to tie up any loose ends and put this case together better.
0: Mike Scott, working his last case before retirement, knew the biggest loose end was discrediting Doug's I was in Virginia alibi. So he asked the detective from Newport News to keep digging.
12: This case became a top priority for me.
0: Todd Filer, who'd kept an open mind when he first interviewed Doug in his apartment, was now skeptical.
12: It's lucky for us that that receipt was not in some landfill somewhere between here and the state of Michigan.
0: So Filer went back to the law office where Doug had been spotted the day Venus disappeared. The local lawman had some follow-up questions to ask, ones the FBI had left off their list.
14: Coming up.
12: The individual is wearing a baseball cap, a hoodie with the hood pulled up, and large mirrored aviation-type sunglasses.
14: Doug in disguise to visit his lawyer? That seemed downright strange. When Dateline...
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0: One month after Venus went missing, her father, a truck driver, had a heartbreaking journey to make. By then, Doug had moved out of the couple's Newport News apartment and returned to Michigan. So Larry McCone headed south.
4: The people that ran the apartment complex where she lived called us and they said, there's all kinds of stuff like the kids' toys, pictures. Would you be interested in us sending them to you? I said, I'll come and get them. And I went down and I got all the girls' toys. I got all the pictures that I could find. It was very painful.
0: He found comfort, though, from Venus's neighbors.
4: I saw where my daughter lived, and everybody in the complex was so supportive. Nobody liked Doug, and everybody loved Venus and the girls.
6: And it's somewhere in these same weeks that Venus's grandfather gets a call.
4: Yeah.
3: My dad called us and said, Venus is alive. He said somebody called, and at first it sounded like Venus, and then and towards the end of the phone call, it didn't sound like Venus. He said, because all they would say is, I'm sorry, Grandpa, I'm sorry, Grandpa. He couldn't get nothing out of them. But they kept saying, Doug didn't do this, Doug didn't do this.
7: And during the phone call with Venus's grandfather, the woman said, I'm in Illinois near a relative's home. But the phone records didn't support that. We did not believe that phone call came from Venus Stewart. We think that was somebody playing a sick joke on the family.
6: Do you think it was Doug putting somebody up to it?
7: I can't say that with certainty, but I suspect it.
0: And back in Michigan, there was a court proceeding taking place, but not the kind that Venus's family wanted.
1: Come on, Doug, where is she? Yeah, you're a disgrace to the Marines, but...
2: The preliminary hearing today, as Doug Stewart works to get custody of his two young daughters.
6: Strange as it seems, the court is still going ahead with this whole custody issue.
4: Yeah, and Doug's dragging us into court, trying to get his girls back, and there was no way he was getting custody of those girls.
0: Doug's claim was that he's the father, he's around, but the mother isn't, so he should have custody of his children, not Venus's parents. Hanging over the hearing, of course, was the strong suspicion by the family and protesters that Doug was the reason why his children were motherless. Venus's father didn't pull any punches.
4: I asked him if he'd murdered anybody lately, and it was just something that popped out of my mouth.
0: The judge scheduled another hearing for 3 weeks later, but in the meantime denied Doug custody and even visitation rights with his young daughters.
5: Relieved. I feel real relieved. That's about all I have to say.
0: While the court was delaying a final decision on the children, detectives in Michigan and Virginia were stepping up their investigation. In Newport News, Detective Todd Filer now suspected Doug's alibi was part of some ruse. What with the Walmart receipt in his truck saying Ohio as an area code 419 when Doug had been telling everyone Virginia.
12: Michigan State Police told us Doug had gone to his lawyer's office to make a payment on the pending child custody dispute. They stated that the FBI had gone out to the lawyer's office and confirmed that he had showed up and made a payment to them the morning that she disappeared.
0: But Detective Filer now had his own follow-ups for the secretaries in what he was beginning to think looked like one pretty outlandish scheme. He had two theories.
8: One, that the secretaries could have possibly had some sort of relationship with him and may have been lying to the FBI to cover his tracks. Or that somebody posing as Doug had come to the law office and made a payment. And indeed, it wasn't Doug.
0: So the women described again the man they had seen that day, but this time in greater detail.
12: The individual is wearing a baseball cap, a hoodie with the hood pulled up, and large mirrored aviation-type sunglasses. Generally, people don't come in with hoods up and large glasses disguising their appearance, you know, unless they're up to, you know, something of questionable activity.
0: So Detective Filer asked them if they were positive it was Doug Stewart, and he got an important admission.
12: Neither one of them said that they were 100% sure it was Doug.
0: As they now recalled it, even though the man in the pulled-up hoodie and dark glasses made a payment as Doug, he never looked them in the eye, and there was no small talk. Then he rushed off instead of waiting for his receipt. Filer called Lead Detective Scott in Michigan with his take.
12: I don't think it was him at the lawyer's office. He said, that's great. Now we're one step closer, to solving the case.
0: A complicated, maybe even clever scheme was now coming into sharper focus for investigators, centering around Doug Stewart and some mystery man in Virginia.
13: These points all represent cell phone towers that...
0: Back in Michigan, Detective Krieger was checking Doug's cell phone records, hoping to come up with some answers.
6: What jumped out at you? Anything obvious?
13: The biggest part was 3 or 4 days just prior to Venus's disappearance. There were numerous calls, between 7 and 15 calls per day, to and from Doug from one particular number.
0: A constant phone mate, but the detectives also noticed a gap. The day before Venus went missing, the cell phone was turned off. Didn't go back on until the next night.
13: And then all of a sudden the calls start coming back to and from this same number.
6: So the question becomes, who's at the other end of this phone call, huh?
13: Right.
0: It was quick work finding out who the phone pal was. The calls were traced to the small town of Bear, Delaware, to a young man named Ricky Spencer. Ricky was a college kid living in suburbia with his parents.
6: You're checking to see if he's got any offense reports, if there's a sheet on him.
13: Sure.
6: He's coming up clean, huh?
13: Yep. His dad has his own veterinary clinic. They're well-to-do. The mother and father are both extremely caring. He has siblings.
0: It didn't make sense. Why would a college kid from Delaware have anything to do with an older ex-military man from Michigan and Virginia? In mid-June, 8 weeks since Venus went missing, Michigan Detective Krieger and his lieutenant, Chuck Christensen, decided to find out. They got in the car and headed east. Destination, Bear, Delaware. Would the man on all those phone logs hold the key to what happened to Venus Stewart?
9: Coming up.
13: We've got a guy who I believe is of interest. We did not want him to know we were coming.
9: Police pay a surprise visit to this mystery caller. And he's got a head-spinning surprise of his own.
10: How do you know Doug Stewart?
9: When
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0: Two months in, here's where things stood in the investigation into the disappearance of Venus Stewart. The Western Michigan mother of two had gone out to the mailbox in her pajamas one morning in April 2010 and hadn't been seen again. Investigators suspected her estranged husband Doug was behind it. His once solid alibi that he'd been elsewhere was now on shaky ground. Cops theorized that he maybe had a stand-in in Virginia so he could sneak off to Michigan. But could they prove it? To find out, Detective Shane Krieger and Chuck Christensen drove from Michigan to an upscale neighborhood in Bear, Delaware, to question a college kid named Ricky Spencer.
13: We've got a guy who I believe is of interest. He's making a lot of calls to Doug. He looks a lot like Doug. He could pass for Doug.
0: On June 21st, 2010, the detectives made an unannounced visit to this house where Ricky lived with his parents.
13: We did not want him to know we were coming.
17: Just knock, knock, knock?
13: Correct.
0: Ricky's sister and mother came to the door.
19: I explained to them we needed to talk to Ricky. We thought he might have some information to help us out on a case that we were working over in Michigan.
0: At the barracks, in an interview room, the two cops appraised Ricky. 20 years old, polite, clean cut.
10: How do you know Doug Stewart?
20: Through Xbox Live.
0: He told the detectives they'd been friends in the virtual world, playing shoot-em-ups and talking long distance for a year and a half. Then they met face-to-face for the first time during Ricky's spring break from college on April 1st, 2010, April Fool's Day. Ricky said he was invited by Doug, a man 10 years his senior, to stay at his place in Newport News. Ricky was there for a week.
20: He went to Busch Gardens one time for like the day, and we were trying to go to the clubs, but I'm not 21 yet, so.
10: Oh, you're not 21 yet?
20: No.
10: Okay, okay.
20: And then we played Xbox. I mean, he was a chill guy, but it was just awkward, you know?
10: Yeah.
20: Because he's like, close to his 30s, and I'm like, my 30s.
10: When's the last time you saw him?
20: My spring break, it might be in the beginning of April.
10: Okay.
0: But the detective suspected that wasn't true. By then, they'd stitched together a solid timeline of the Ricky Doug communications based on cell phone logs. On April 25th, the morning before Venus disappeared, Ricky's cell phone pinged in Bear, Delaware.
13: The last call he made before shutting off his phone was to Doug Stewart.
0: Then they both turned off their phones, except Ricky briefly turned his back on. Good for the investigation, bad for Ricky.
13: His phone hit off a tower just north of Doug's apartment later that morning.
6: So he's not in Delaware. He's all the way down in coastal Virginia.
13: Correct.
0: Ricky then told the detectives that he'd recently learned from Doug that something happened to his wife.
20: He was like, Ricky, she's missing. I'm like, what, dude? Because he was telling me, like, she does weird stuff, like weird stunts.
0: Was Ricky still covering up for both Doug and himself? Lieutenant Christensen thought so. He tried to shake him up, taking a turn as the bad cop.
10: I'll be blunt. Doug Stewart abducted and killed his wife, okay? We also know that somebody went into a legal office down there in Newport News, Virginia, to pay a legal bill for him. We also know that you were down in that apartment.
20: Yeah, during that time. Wait, for what?
10: On the 25th. Of April? On the 26th?
20: Of April? No, mm-hmm. I was only doing spring breaks.
13: He was reluctant to admit the truth.
0: But he was starting to distance himself from Doug bit by bit.
20: I Googled his name again, and I saw some weird like, they found, like, a receipt or something from a different state close mm-hmm. to Michigan.
10: Mm-hmm.
20: And I was like, what the? At that point, I was like, I'm not talking to this guy. That's weird.
0: So Detective Krieger put on his good cop hat. Soothing, supportive, sympathetic.
17: You're probably thinking, wow, am I going to get in trouble for this? What am I going to do? I didn't know any of this was going to happen. You know what I'm saying?
20: That's a
17: It is, I know. And I don't think you were involved in the planning of that. I think it was more him. And you just kind of got caught up in something. You realized after the fact, whoa, this is way over my head. I don't want any part of doing this anymore. You got a couple sisters, right? Okay. What if this happened to your sister? You close with them?
20: Yeah, I'm pretty close with them.
17: What if somebody took your sister?
20: You'd be upset.
17: You'd be upset, wouldn't you?
20: Yeah.
17: This is what's going on with Venus's family. They're right now going, we need closure to this. We really do. You need to help us with that. Because you are part of this game now, but not our main concern whatsoever.
0: The detective sensed Ricky was ready to come clean.
10: And like Shane said, if we thought that you were a main player in this, do you really think we'd be dealing with you like this? Absolutely not. So my first question to you is, did he tell you he was going to kill her before this happened, before you went down there? What did he say?
20: He didn't take care of business in Michigan.
0: Finally, Ricky sighed and started to unspool his story. A spellbinding thriller involving doubles and deception with Doug Stewart as its mastermind.
10: What was the business he said he needed to take care of?
20: To go see his wife.
10: Okay. Did he say why?
20: To hide her.
10: To hide her?
20: To get rid of her.
0: Lieutenant Christensen called Detective Scott back in Michigan. They'd broken it.
19: He's our guy, and Mike's reaction was something to the effect of, holy cow.
0: Mike Scott, who'd preached patience with the prosecutor before, immediately dispatched officers to apprehend Doug Stewart. Trooper Aaron Steensma was part of the team that tailed him to this convenience store.
18: We just walked in and said, Douglas Stewart, you're under arrest, and he turned around and placed the handcuffs on him.
6: Were you surprised?
21: Absolutely. Absolutely. I thought it was a mistake and I'd get an apology.
0: Doug had told police from the beginning he thought Venus skipped out on him and the kids. After his arrest, he said it again to Detective Scott.
21: I got very upset. I told him, I said, I've worked for you from day one. I do not know where my wife is.
6: Teresa, how did you learn that Doug had been arrested?
3: The state police came to the house and told us. The same day they told us Venus was deceased.
4: They said they arrested him for murder. And Teresa's legs went right out from underneath her.
3: I couldn't accept it. I didn't want to accept that he would do that to her.
0: Police had declared her dead, even without finding her body. And prosecutors were preparing to file a first-degree murder charge. But as Doug Stewart got ready to stand trial for murder, Venus's family trials were far from over.
9: Coming up.
1: Douglas Stewart caused the death of Venus Stewart.
7: Courtroom demeanor, what'd you see, John?
1: He was very good at kind of presenting himself as kind of the all-American guy. It was very bizarre. You're on trial for murdering your wife, and none of this seemed to affect him one bit.
9: When Dateline continues.
0: February 2011, a courtroom in Centerville, Michigan, in St. Joseph County.
22: People of the state of Michigan versus Douglas Stewart.
0: It had been nearly a year since Venus Stewart disappeared in her pajamas. Her husband, Doug, was now on trial for her murder, even though the body was never found. A fundamental fact of the defense's case. Doug pleaded not guilty and said he was surprised he was even arrested.
1: This is my opening statement.
0: The responsibility for prosecuting Doug Stewart fell to baby-faced John McDonough.
1: Douglas Stewart caused the death of Venus Stewart.
0: Seated at the defense table, Doug Stewart, wearing casual guy sweaters and sweater vests.
7: Courtroom demeanor, what'd you see, John?
1: He was very good at kind of presenting himself as kind of the all-American guy. It was very bizarre, because we would go into chambers. He would talk out loud like he was one of the guys. And you're on trial for murdering your wife, and none of this seemed to affect him one bit.
0: As the prosecutor began his case, his opening witnesses focused on April 26, 2010, the day Venus vanished. State Trooper Aaron Steensma, first on the scene, testified that he believed he was looking at a crime as soon as he talked to Venus's parents.
18: I pulled in the driveway, and I was met by a female who was hysterical and crying.
1: And what did you do next?
18: She told me that he took her.
0: Early on, McDonough wanted the jury to meet Venus's parents, to see them as the stable, decent, and loving people they were. Venus wasn't some kind of wild child bad mother.
1: Was it odd that your daughter would have left her children alone?
23: It was more than odd. It was something that would not happen.
0: After sketching out the last day that things might ever be normal for Venus's parents, the prosecutor turned the clock back 24 hours and moved the scene from Michigan to Northwest Ohio. April 25th had been a chilly night in Van Wert, Ohio, and the man who walked in the front door of the Walmart was easy to remember, according to the Walmart security officer. Despite the weather, he was wearing a loud shirt and flowery Hawaiian shorts.
24: That's the customer entering right here in his striped shirt. And there he is right here.
1: What is this a clip of?
24: This is Associate Rebecca Hill, with the customer following her.
0: Jurors watched intently as the video showed Doug marching through the aisles. At the defendant's table, the accused knew what was coming next, an inventory of the items he bought that night. He picked up a shovel, gloves, a tarp, and a hat.
1: Can you tell what's in his hand?
24: This appears to be a shovel and the tarp in his left hand.
0: The clerk

0: Donna told the shopper, sorry, they didn't sell lime. She said he grunted and kept on moving. Minutes later, he was back at her register to check out.
1: Do you remember what that person bought?
2: A tarp, shiny shovel, silver. I duct tape and gloves.
1: Do you see that person in the courtroom today?
2: Yeah.
1: What was that?
2: Yes.
1: Could you point him out and describe what he's wearing?
2: I'm so nervous. It's over there.
1: What is he wearing?
2: A white vest. I remember his eyes more than anything else.
3: You could tell that she was just terrified of this guy. My God, I sold this guy these things that helped him kill his wife.
0: And there was something else that Tripp dug up, a credit card blunder. Before he went to Michigan, Doug bought a throwaway cell phone called a track phone that normally assures anonymity. Except, as you can see Doug swiping here, he's just bought it with a credit card that created an electronic receipt revealing the phone's unique ID. That made the phone and Doug's movements easily traceable.
4: He didn't think we would find these track phones that he had.
5: Master criminals don't save receipts and buy on credit cards.
3: Absolutely not.
0: Krieger could then follow the path of that particular track phone through GPS technology, just as if it were a personal cell phone.
5: Using the phones, how close can you get him to his wife's driveway?
4: Pretty close, within 5 to 7 miles.
0: But by now, something else put him even closer. Old-fashioned forensics. Remember the smudge on the plastic tarp wrapper found outside Venus's parents' house? It was a fingerprint. Turned out, Doug Stewart's fingerprint, placing him at the scene of Venus's disappearance. Prosecutors believed it was damning evidence.
6: You swear to tell the truth?
7: Yeah, I swear.
0: But to close the deal, they'd have to put on the stand the college kid imposter with a head-spinning tale to tell. Would it be too incredible to be believed?
8: Coming up.
9: This is where I want you to come in, Ricky. I want you to be my alibi.
8: Ricky Spencer lays it all out, a plan to murder.
10: It was like a game. He was a part of this game.
8: When Dateline continues.
1: And the rest of the evidence that you hear...
0: Chief Prosecutor John McDonough called on his star witness, who in the course of 2 days would tell one of the most mind-boggling stories ever heard in the St. Joseph County, Michigan courtroom.
11: Please call your next witness and we'll have him sworn in.
12: Please call Ricky Spencer.
0: Ricky, now 21, seemed like a young boy in a grown-up world. His dress shirt, not his customary tee, ran big in the sleeves.
1: How do you know Mr. Stewart?
9: I met him on Xbox Live, December of 08.
1: How often did you play Xbox Live with Mr. Stewart?
9: Anywhere from 6 to 10 hours.
1: A day?
9: Yeah, on a daily basis.
10: This was his life. Some people might sit and read, and he played Xbox.
0: Even though he'd never met him, Ricky told the jury he felt a strong tie to the former Marine.
1: Would you say he was your best friend?
9: Yes. He called us brothers from another mother. Brothers from another mother?
3: This was his idol. Yes. Probably one of the very few people he had social contact with.
0: Doug and Ricky met in person on April Fool's Day in 2010, nearly a month before Venus disappeared. Doug was living alone and had invited Ricky down for spring break. Surveillance camera footage showed Ricky in Virginia.
9: We can party, you can drink, and I can help you with your papers.
0: Ricky testified that for the first 3 days, they went to the Busch Gardens amusement park, played Xbox Live, and drank. They hung out like frat brothers.
9: No.
0: On day 4, the prosecution asserts that Doug got down to business.
9: He's like, hey, Ricky, I want to tell you something. It's really important. Let me finish before you interrupt me.
0: Ricky testified that Doug began to vent on his estranged wife, Venus. Ricky said Doug was portraying Venus as an abusive, even dangerous mother to his two girls. That wasn't true, but Ricky didn't know that. Doug then told Ricky he needed to do something desperate.
9: He was telling me that he was going to go kill his wife.
1: When he was telling you this, what were you thinking?
9: I was just shocked. I couldn't believe what I was hearing.
1: Okay.
9: He said, this is where I want you to come in, Ricky. I want you to be my alibi. Just pretend to be me.

0: live in my apartment.
1: Ricky's immediate reaction was an emphatic no.
0: I was like, no, dude, I don't want to hear anything about this. And he didn't talk about it for the rest of the day.
1: But Doug kept at it over the next 2 days. Despite everyone else's portrait of Venus as mom of the year, Doug pushed negative Venus stuff on Ricky, telling him how she smacked around their older daughter.
2: How did that make you feel?
0: I felt bad for him. He was saying, like, if only, you know, someone could be my alibi. I'm like, no, dude, I can't do this.
1: Doug kept ratcheting up his stories of abuse, concluding with the most graphic one. Venus had tried to choke one of the girls.
0: Ricky, if I wasn't there at that moment, like, the kid might have died.
2: He again asked you to help him kill his wife?
0: Yes.
2: And what did you say?
0: I said, okay, dude, I'll be your alibi.
1: Ricky caved, and according to the prosecution, Doug had a plan ready to go. He took his recruit to a nearby park for a crash course in how to get away with murder.
0: He asked me, like, Ricky, if you're trying to kill someone and you don't want any evidence, what do you use? And I told him, well, not a gun because it leaves evidence. And he says, right, not a gun, so what is it? Not a knife because that leaves evidence. And he says, right, not a knife, so what is it? Doug said, you choke somebody.
1: And right there in the park, Doug demonstrated on Ricky his military chokehold.
0: He gets me in that headlock, 2 seconds. He puts me down, and I'm out of breath. He says that if you do that to somebody for 10 seconds, you know, they pass out. You do it for over 30 seconds, they're no longer alive.
1: Doug coached Ricky to be aware of surveillance cams. To pull off this double vision ruse, Ricky would need to wear sunglasses, a cap, and a hoodie pulled up and over. Ricky returned to Delaware to wait for Doug's signal. It came on April 15th, 2010. Doug drove up from Virginia, Ricky from Delaware, and they met at a gas station in Bethesda, Maryland, outside the nation's capital. That's where Ricky said Doug gave him the things he needed to turn into Doug. His clothing, cell phones, keys to his car and apartment, and a credit card.
2: What's that a photograph of?
0: This is the parking space area where I met with Doug Stewart.
2: Where did you go?
0: I drove to Virginia.
2: Where did Doug tell you he was going?
0: To Michigan.
2: What was he going to do there?
0: He didn't say kill his wife, but he said to take care of business up in Michigan. But I knew what he meant.
1: Sure enough, surveillance cam pictures taken April 15th show Ricky easing into Doug's life in Newport News. He parked in Doug's garage as instructed and hung out in Doug's apartment.
0: This is the lobby in Virginia. This is between 10 to 11. Here's me with the hoodie, piece of paper sticking out of my pocket, the Wendy's bag.
1: With Doug's credit card, Ricky had bought a double cheeseburger and fries at Wendy's.
2: Why did he want you to use the credit card there?
0: To make it look like that he was in Virginia.
1: Somewhere deep down, prosecutors wondered, did Ricky, a little slow on the uptake, think that this was all pretend?
3: Act like you're me. Don't look at the camera. Keep your head down. You know, wear this sweatshirt. And it was like a game. He was a part of this game.
4: This was Ricky's little mission.
1: But the mission, Mortal Mission 1 in Gamebox speak, had gone amiss. Doug had to hit the reset button. On his way to Michigan, he'd been pulled over in the wee hours by a state trooper in Ohio who said he was weaving lanes. The traffic stop was irrefutable proof that he wasn't in Virginia.
0: I got a phone call from him that said, you know, the plan's off, and I was relieved to hear it.
1: But Doug wasn't ready to call it quits after one bump in the road. He kept on talking.
0: Hey, Ricky, I want to try doing this again. I told him I didn't want to. It was like a one-time deal, and I didn't even want to do it the first time.
1: But then, according to Ricky, Doug upped the pressure. He told Ricky if he didn't get on board with the original plan, he was going to wipe out everyone, a massacre.
0: Instead of just making it look like she disappeared, he was talking about going in there and killing anyone that was inside the house, besides his kids.
2: So what did you do next?
0: I told him, okay, dude, we'll do it again. I'll be your alibi again.
1: There would be a mortal mission, too.
5: Coming up.
0: A drop of blood came from her nose.
5: A virtual world turned suddenly, violently real. 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
2: Do you recognize the person that photographed?
3: Doug Stewart was on trial for murder, but his sister Jamie couldn't bring herself to be in the courtroom.
4: I don't know what to believe if I did. That's the hard thing, and you just don't know what to believe. And I really don't want to think that my brother did anything terrible.
3: But Dustin Jasper, the victim's brother, was there on most days, grabbing a bench seat within good stare-down range of the accused, Doug Stewart.
5: He never made eye contact with me. I think he's too ashamed.
3: But on the stand, shame didn't seem to figure into the bold as brass story about Doug that Ricky Spencer was telling the jury. How after the first run to Michigan was a bust, Doug called Ricky again.
6: And he said, "Hey, dude, it's Don. I killed her and her dad." I was like, "Wait, what?" And he says, "No, I'm just kidding. I told him that wasn't funny."
2: So he said he was kidding and you told him it wasn't funny?
6: Yeah.
3: Ricky's second day on the stand as the star witness. Prosecutor McDonough picked up his questioning with Ricky's description of mission number two, the assault on Venus Stewart.
2: Did you attempt it again?
6: Yes, we did.
3: It was deja vu all over again. This time, Sunday, April 25th.
6: I went down to Virginia. He's heading up back up to Michigan.
3: Later that day, Ricky said he made a call to Doug's boss, pretending to be Doug under the weather.
6: And I said in a sick voice, like, "Hey, Bobby, this is me, Doug. I'm feeling like dude. I can't get into work." He said, "All right." So Doug didn't have to come to work on Monday.
3: Monday would be Venus's last day alive, as Ricky would explain in his chilling story of duplicity and death. It began, the prosecutor said, with Doug in a field across from Venus's parents' house.
2: He parked there with his truck, kind of watching things. I'd say probably 500 yards from Venus's parents' house.
3: Doug called Ricky at 7 a.m. from a track phone and gave him his instructions.
6: "Ricky, I want you to leave anywhere from 8 to 8:15. Nothing later."
3: Doug then sneaked up close to the house, police said, hiding behind this wood pile. Back in Virginia, Ricky was establishing the alibi.
2: "Do you recognize that photograph?"
6: "It's me leaving the apartments on the 26th.
3: His next instructions were to wait for Doug's call. That came just before 9 a.m.
2: And what did he say?
6: He said, "Okay, dude, it's done." I was kind of shocked to hear that. I said, "What happened?" He said that he called Venus's parents' house in Michigan and said that he was the mailman. He had a package for her, and she came outside.
3: Just like that, Ricky's virtual world had turned real. Game over. He was displaying emotion on the stand for the first time. Doug was showing nothing.
6: And he jumped out, and he said that there was a scream. She screamed once, and that tried putting up a fight, but he was able to get in that headlock. And a drop of blood came from her nose. And that was it. I asked him if it was worth it, and he said it was to protect his kids and give them some type of future. And he told me that he was gonna call me later because he was gonna go to bury her.
7: Did he understand the consequences, Ricky?
8: I think when it was over, it finally hit him. This really was a homicide. Someone actually died here. It's not on the Xbox. It's not somebody blowing up, cartoon figure. He was a real person.
3: Later Monday, Ricky continued in a supporting actor role. He went to Doug's lawyer's office dressed in the hat, hoodie, and sunglasses. Doug told him to make a payment to one particular secretary.
6: He said that she's not all there in the head, and that just hand her the envelope, say who you are, and tell him that you're in a hurry, and tell him to mail you the receipt.
9: Did you do that?
6: Yes.
3: Later that day, Ricky and Doug drove to their meeting spot in Maryland to exchange clothing, cell phones, keys, and the credit card. They talked briefly. Ricky piped up to express a newfound fear.
6: I was asking, hey, dude, are you going to kill me? And he said, no. I said, good, because if you did, that would suck. And then he asked, why did I ask that? And I says, because I know what you did.
2: That was the first thing that came to my mind. Why in the heck didn't Doug kill this kid? Why did he leave this witness out there for somebody to find?
3: The prosecutors fully expected their case with the jury would rise or fall on the shoulders of Ricky Spencer.
7: And yet you got to worry on cross-examination whether the defense is going to rattle his cage and undo him.
8: That's always a worry. He probably could hold his own, but we didn't know.
10: Coming up.
11: Quite honestly, his testimony was just so bizarre.
10: Was his a true tale or a tall one? Ricky Spencer's story under scrutiny.
12: What evidence do you have that Venus Stewart is dead?
10: When Dateline continues.
12: Guesswork. If you think about anything in this case, I want you to think about the word guesswork.
3: In its opening argument, the defense asked jurors to pay close attention to a prosecution case that had no victim's body and no eyewitness who saw the defendant in Michigan, much less killing his wife.
12: I believe at the end of this case, the prosecutor is going to ask you to guess.
3: After Ricky Spencer's riveting testimony, anticipation was building. Would the defense be able to rock the wild story from the so-called double? The defense lawyers, Jeff and Kimberly Schroeder, the married and highly regarded team, were poised to attack more than Ricky's testimony. They were going after his character, too, and the deal they claimed he'd made for leniency with the prosecution.
13: My defense, my story, had to do with Ricky evading life in prison, Ricky being an accomplished liar.
3: Cross-examination strategy number one was to muss up the clean-cut young man image he projected from the stand. They started with the X-rated screen name, the tag he'd picked for himself when he played Xbox Live.
12: Ricky, your gamer tag is Dark Boop, isn't it?
6: Yes, that's correct.
12: What's a boop?
6: It means a bunch of guys.
3: Ricky explained to the jury the overt and very explicit sexual connotations of his online name. The defense wanted the jury to look at Ricky as an unsavory young man without a moral compass.
13: And if you believe his testimony, he decided to help commit murder rather than deciding to call the authorities.
7: Of course, you don't want the jury to believe that story, but there is a moral issue that hangs over the testimony here.
13: Right.
7: This guy could have thrown a wrench in the works and stopped it.
13: He
7: could have done the right thing, but elected not to.
13: If you believe his testimony, and I think that's one of the reasons why his testimony is not believable.
3: Evidence that Ricky could be shifty with the truth? He'd already admitted in direct testimony that he'd lied to his parents about what he was doing over spring break.
9: Did you want them to know that you were going to visit Mr. Stewart?
6: No.
9: Why?
6: Because it seemed kind of strange to go meet up with somebody that you played Xbox Live with who's a lot older than you.
3: But the defense took a mostly hands-off approach with challenging Ricky on all those very detailed recollections of his story. What he did which day in Virginia, what he bought with a credit card, which security cams he played to. The defense stance was, jurors, a lot of detail here, but it's all a fantasy from a young man trying to save his own skin.
9: Thank you. That's all I have here.
3: After only 20 minutes of less than explosive cross-examination, they got him off the stand.
11: Quite honestly, his testimony was just so bizarre.
7: It's a strange story, isn't it?
11: It's a very strange story.
3: A story spun, says the defense, so Ricky could cut a sweetheart deal with the prosecutor. In return for his testimony, Ricky would not be charged with conspiracy to commit murder, but he would enter a plea to a lesser charge.
13: I think that he was coached many, many times to give the testimony in the way that he gave it.
7: He was taught to become a good witness, you think?
13: I think so. I think that he had to do a good job. You know, if he didn't bring the case home for the prosecutor, it's my belief that he thought he would be facing those charges.
3: The defense called no witnesses.
14: Defense rests. We're ready for closing arguments.
3: Doug Stewart didn't take the stand, but he did sit down with Dateline for an interview.
15: After hearing everything that I've heard, everything that I've seen, I still haven't seen anything showing me that my wife is hurt. She's harmed.
3: So what did he make of the star witness, the sensational testimony of Ricky Spencer, his young Xbox buddy?
15: I don't understand any of his testimony on the stand. I mean, he got locations right as far as he came down. He was on spring break.
7: Why does Ricky come down?
15: He mentioned to me, well, I got spring break coming up from college. And I'm coming down there with Busch Gardens with some friends. April 1st, I got a phone call, and he goes, well, I'm almost there. And I said, almost where? And he goes, I'm almost to your apartment. He just showed up.
7: Now the guy's in your apartment, and you're the host, and he's sort of the uninvited guest. Is that what's happening?
15: I felt comfortable enough with him that I was like, okay, I guess, yeah, you can stay here.
7: So the story that he would tell authorities and then testify under oath to in the court, almost like a spy movie plot, none of that stuff is true.
15: The whole idea of hurting my wife or doing any of that stuff is very strange and very weird. None of that is true.
3: In his closing statement, Jeff Schroeder hoped he could convince at least one juror that without a body, there was reasonable doubt.
16: What evidence of that kind in this case do you have to demonstrate to you that Venus Stewart is dead?
3: So what about all those purchases at Walmart? Doug Stewart seen walking the aisles in loud floral shorts. They asked rhetorically, would a man about to commit a murder be so dumb as to call that kind of attention to himself?
16: Is he trying to hide things? He's wearing Hawaiian shorts, asking people where things are. Does that sound like somebody who's going to use it in a crime?
3: And he bought a shovel, the defense attorney noted. So what?
16: What evidence have they shown you that a shovel was used in the killing of Venus Stewart? They haven't.
3: Schroeder summed it up for the jury. He claimed the prosecutor had an illusion of evidence, a circumstantial case woven together with Ricky Spencer's tall tale.
16: They've tried to make you think they have all this evidence, but they don't. And they haven't proved their case. And you have a duty to do. And that's to find Doug Stewart not guilty.
10: Coming up.
7: You believe she's alive?
15: I've got to believe she's alive.
10: What would the jury do?
17: The clerk will read the verdict.
10: A verdict and a whole new chapter in the mystery.
4: He showed up to the door. He said that it was part of the case.
15: The case was never closed. That's the missing piece.
10: When Dateline continues.
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1: March 11th, 2011, the jury had been deliberating. Was Doug Stewart responsible for the murder of his wife, Venus?
2: I dream about her a lot, thinking that she's still alive, and I'm hugging her, you know, and then I wake up and reality hits me.
3: You believe she's alive or not?
4: I've got to believe she's alive. If she's not, I don't think I can handle it. I don't think my kids can handle it.
3: If she's alive, that would be incredibly cruel, what she's doing.
4: I could never forgive her.
5: On the record, the People versus Stewart, the jurors indicated they've reached a verdict.
1: The moment had arrived. Venus's brother and mother knew a guilty verdict would be small consolation, but they wanted to hear it anyway. A few feet away stood the accused, eyes blinking, face twitching.
5: The clerk will read the verdict.
6: Members of the jury find Douglas Harry Stewart, as to count one, guilty of first-degree premeditated murder.
1: Guilty. Jurors clearly believe the star witness Ricky Spencer's story of being the alibi and the double. But they also determined that Doug's fingerprint found at the crime scene on the plastic wrapper was powerful evidence.
3: It's a scheme. It's a conspiracy. There's only one other person that knows what's going on, and that's Ricky. Is he lucky to be alive, in your opinion?
7: Yes. He made the case for us.
3: And if Doug had killed him?
7: It'd be very difficult to prove this case without Ricky.
1: Outside the courtroom, the young prosecutor, John McDonough, hugged Venus's mother.
8: I was so happy to be able to reach out and say to her, you know, we got him. We promised you we would do it, and we did it.
9: What difference does it make? My daughter's not here. That's all I could think about. Venus isn't here.
1: Sweater vest gone, shackled at the legs and hands, Doug wasn't giving an inch.
10: I'm innocent. I did not do these crimes.
1: His story, rejected out of hand by a jury that needed only 3 hours to convict him, was nothing if not consistent. Dateline found that out in our interview the month after the verdict at the St. Joseph County Jail.
3: Why did you want to talk today? Because you didn't have to talk.
4: The biggest issue, I guess, why I wanted to talk today is just to, at the end of this trial, I wanted to know what happened to my wife, where my wife is, if anything happened to my wife. I wanted answers, and I didn't get them. So I guess I would ask that the police department does not fold this case closed, because even though they believe it is, it's not.
3: You're saying you didn't do it, and you don't know where she is?
4: Absolutely not.
1: The judge saw it differently.
5: I'm sentencing the defendant to life in the Michigan Department of Corrections without the possibility of parole.
1: Doug Stewart was sentenced to life without parole. And Ricky, after testimony that swayed the jury, was allowed to plead guilty to a lesser charge, a conspiracy to commit manslaughter, and was sentenced to 1 year in county jail. Venus's family didn't think that was enough, not by a long shot.
2: He could have saved my sister. He could have let the authorities know. They could have been waiting for him at my parents' house, and it had been over.
1: The killer was put away for life. But for two detectives in Michigan, the story of Venus Stewart wouldn't be case closed until they found Venus's remains. But where to look?
11: Maybe do we want to split up and have a group on this side and have a group on this side?
1: The search picked right up back again in this vast countryside of woods, fields, and farms. Two lawmen driven.
3: So why pursue it?
11: Yeah, I mean, the case was never closed. The criminal part, yes, but because her body was never located, that's the missing piece to the case, was that we were never able to locate her.
1: And Venus's family, waiting and hoping for closure.
12: It's not too late for Doug to do the right thing. He can repent for his wrongdoing. Tell us where my sister's body is.
1: 4 years after the trial, Lieutenant Christensen and Detective Peterson of the state police decided to call on Doug in prison. Maybe he'd be willing to tell them more now.
13: Our first strategy when we went to the prison was to simply go and talk to him and see if anything had changed. That was back in 2015. And I know we both felt after our meeting that he was hostile. He was still hanging on to the fact that he had nothing to do with it. He was still trying
3: wrongfully
13: to cast blame.
3: Wrongfully accused, wrongfully convicted. Somebody else did it. I'm not your guy. He's still holding on to that.
13: He's holding on to that so much so that when we walked out of the room, we both had the conversation that I don't think he's ever going to give it up.
1: Doug was no help. So detectives decided to reinvestigate an old rumor, one that had buzzed through the community for years. It had to do with a barn owned by Doug's sister, Jamie, the same sister who'd introduced Doug and Venus years ago. Jamie had poured a new concrete floor in her barn right after Venus had gone missing.
3: And what was the question you had for her, Todd?
11: I told her that there was a tip that, that Venus had been buried and was underneath the concrete in her barn. She immediately knew what I was talking about. She was aware of those rumors that were in the community, and she was real emotional about it because it always kind of weighed on her mind if, what if he could have actually done it.
3: Do you remember that? Were you expecting anyone?
14: No. No, not really. But he showed up to the door. I knew he was there for Doug. He wanted, he wanted to go over the concrete. He said that it was part of the case.
1: Investigators had chased this lead before, but now they were armed with new technology, a ground-penetrating radar that could see through concrete.
3: These rumors are going on for years, aren't they?
14: Oh, yeah. Sister's got Venus buried under her barn, and we're going to follow Dad in the pickup truck. They're sure he was gonna dig her up and move her, and, it was hard.
1: She knew full well there was nothing in that barn but compacted soil, and sure enough, the radar revealed nothing. But that didn't mean Jamie believed her brother was innocent.
14: I had an old employer that I had that I ran into grocery shopping, and she goes, "Do you think he did it?" And I just kind of, and she's like, "In your heart, do you think he did it?" Yeah, I do.
1: A heart that was also heavy with guilt, the responsibility she felt for introducing her brother Doug to Venus back then.
14: That does go through your mind. Thinking, geez, if I never introduced him, this would have never happened. But we also wouldn't have...
3: You beat yourself up for that.
14: Oh, for years.
1: So the day the detective showed up at her doorstep, it was as though she'd been waiting all these years for just this kind of visit. She wanted to show the detective some rumpled pages of writing.
11: She mentioned to me that she'd had this letter in her purse, and she pulls it out, and obviously you could tell that it had been there for 7 years, and it was to Venus's mother, Therese.
3: And never delivered?
11: Never delivered. She said she couldn't get herself to deliver it. She was afraid of the rejection.
1: But now, by reaching out, making the first move, the convicted killer's sister would set in motion a sequence of events leading to the unraveling of the last mystery in the case. The sister and the victim's mother would unite and work together to find Venus.
15: Coming up.
14: I wanted her to have Venus back. I wanted everyone to stop hurting.
15: Where was Venus? After all these years, would they finally learn the truth?
14: You want to know. You want to know where she is, but at the same time, you do not want to know.
15: When Dateline...
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1: Pummeled with guilt that just wouldn't go away, Jamie, Doug's sister, wrote two letters, one for her two nieces, one for Venus's mom.
2: What was the message, Jamie?
3: Oh, just told her how terrible we felt, you know, what Doug had done, and that, you know, Venus was my friend, she was my coworker, she was family, and basically I just want to be a family again, missing out on those last 8 years of these girls growing up, and I missed that. I missed 8 years.
1: So when Detective Peterson knocked on her door that day, Jamie asked him for help in reconnecting with Venus's mom, Therese. He set up a meeting at his office.
2: Does this begin with words or kind of wary glances at one another?
3: Oh, no, I was just a blabbering, blubbering fool. I mean, I just sat there and just cried profusely, and I was there to tell her I was sorry for what my brother had done. And here she comes across the room and gives me a big hug and tells me she's sorry for what my brother did to our family. Which just...
2: Where were you coming from philosophically at that point? Was this about forgiveness or...
4: She didn't do nothing to be forgiven for. No, you've never done anything to be forgiven for.
1: The building of family bridges was too late for Venus's dad, Larry. Cancer had taken him 6 months earlier. But the two families, at odds for years, were now talking again, doing their best to reconnect and heal. Doug, in the meanwhile, was sitting in his cell, still insisting he had done nothing wrong.
3: You know, he complains about being in there and how terrible it is, but guess what? We're all out here living it.
1: His sister had had enough, and she told him so.
3: I wanted her to have Venus back. I wanted everyone to stop hurting. And that's the approach that it took. It took going to Doug and telling him, we're done. We're exhausted.
4: Once he found out that we were talking and we're friends, then the jig was sort of up because he lied to her. He had lied to me.
1: With his appeals exhausted and his family applying pressure to reveal where the remains were, detectives went back to see Doug. 7 years after the trial now, his stance had changed.
5: I didn't sense the anger that was there from our prior meeting. We spoke in hypotheticals about if you work with us, can you bring us to the location of where she's buried?
1: A few months and a couple of visits later, Doug, a lifelong gamer, was ready to play. He made demands for his cooperation.
5: When we spoke to him, though, he had a specific list that he gave to us in terms of what he would like for consideration.
2: So I will take you guys to the body, but I want this stuff on my list?
5: Hypothetically, I could take you to the body, but I would like to have these items for me.
1: On his list, Doug wanted to teach in prison, join the canine program, and be permitted to attend his parents' funerals when their time came. And one more request for his unit, a gaming console. And not just

0: Just any. He wanted no substitutes and Xbox.
1: You're kidding. That's where this whole thing started. The Xbox game?
2: Yes.
1: He wanted one for inside.
2: Specifically mentioned Xbox, because they were being used throughout the country and some of the other prisons.
1: How much of that stuff was doable? Would you even consider doing it, Todd? What'd you think about that?
3: At first, we both thought that there probably wasn't a real good chance that we would get all of that. I mean, and I believe that first meeting we said to him, hey, you know, if we can't get 100% of this, does that mean the deal's off? And he said no. So I think that kind of was an eye-opener to us that he was serious about getting some things to make, I guess, his circumstances better on return.
0: The Michigan Department of Corrections said yes to most of his requests. An Xbox for the unit was already in the works anyway. Detectives went to see Doug again. They delivered. Would he?
2: I told him specifically, this is the time right now. If you want to do this, we're going to do it. If you not want to do it, we're out. We're done.
0: Detectives say he took a long pause and then.
3: He started out, I believe, by saying, you know, I didn't kill her at home. That's kind of where the narration started, where he described getting to the house and calling her from the house that morning. That when she came out is where he attacked her and began to put her in like a chokehold.
0: Doug says she passed out and he put her in the bed of his truck. He then drove to a wooded clearing he remembered from his teenage years. There, he said, Venus revived and they argued before he stabbed her. Detectives weren't sure they believed the details of his story, but were struck by the fact that Doug showed no signs of remorse as he laid out the grisly details.
3: I didn't see a whole lot of feeling there. There's a little bit of emotion right at that moment where he describes where he takes her life.
0: Next, Doug needed to reveal the site where he buried the body 8 years before. He quickly zoomed in on and pointed to a spot on a Google map.
3: It's a dirt road in the southern portion of Kalamazoo County, right at the entrance off of this dirt road to a soybean field, very wooded.
1: So you get Doug, you got him here in shackles and you're walking through the site?
2: Yes.
3: Yeah.
1: How certain was he that this was where he had disposed of the body?
2: Positive.
1: He knew it. This
2: positive. No doubt in his mind.
0: This police video shot in October 2018 shows Doug in shackles leading the detectives through the thick brush.
4: But this was the biggest open area.
0: Without hesitation, he pointed to the place where they should dig to find his wife's remains.
4: I walked right in through here and everything, there was so many stumps, tree, and debris. Like where she's standing, there was so much debris that
5: could it be right?
4: This was the open spot.
1: And then you started to dig?
2: Yes.
1: What's he doing the whole time that you're digging? Because it takes you an hour or so to recover.
3: We talked with him up here in the clearing there and had him away from it. I think you could tell he really didn't want to be near it where it was actually taking place, but he knew that we had to keep him here just to confirm that we were in the right spot until that point.
0: And it was the right spot. After about an hour and a half of digging and sifting, the years-long search was over. The remains were positively ID'd, and detectives reached out to Venus's mom and Doug's sister, whose rediscovered friendship had led to this moment.
6: You want to know? You want to know? You want to know where she is? You want to know what he did, but at the same time, you do not want to know.
7: No.
6: You don't.
7: I don't want to know the particulars.
6: No.
7: I never do. I'll never want to know that.
0: The family had a burial service for Venus in December 2018. The bond between the two families, once sundered, has been growing stronger every day.
1: How do you describe your relationship?
7: I say she's like my daughter.
6: Yeah.
1: Jamie, you agree?
6: Yeah, I agree.
7: Yeah. Mm-hmm. We can be a family and we enjoy each other's company. She loves the girl so much.
1: And the kids have a joint family now. That's the important thing, Teresa, right?
7: Yes. Mm-hmm. Yes.
0: Several cold winters later, the mystery of the missing Venus Stewart has finally been put to rest. But memories of a loving mother, a daughter, and a friend will be kept alive by those who hold the story of Venus close to their hearts.
7: She was my best friend. I never went a day without talking to her. Never. The girls missed out on a really good mom.
1: Is she alive in their memory?
7: Oh, yeah. I talk about her all the time.
8: We all do.
7: Yeah.
0: As for Doug Stewart, the gamer, his decision to finally confess and give it up changes nothing in his sentence. He and his new Xbox will be in prison for the remainder of his life.
9: That's all for now. I'm Lester Holt. Thanks for joining us.
5: Samira was full of energy. Very attractive girl. She had that model look. She did not do anything low-key. All of the strange twists this story took. Now you know somebody who has been murdered. It was like nothing I'd ever expect to happen.
8: She had model looks and was a model mom.
9: Her entire world were those two kids.
8: Her husband, a do-gooder doctor.
10: He was going to treat you regardless, money or no money.
8: Their life together cut short when she was found dead in the pool.
11: She's completely gone?
12: Yes.
8: Her sandal caught under a hose. Had she tripped? Police didn't think so.
13: It seemed very obvious this was staged.
8: They wondered, could Samira have made an enemy?
14: I said, you hit me, I'll knock you through that window. That's just my exact words.
8: Were there women who might want her out of the way?
13: They all had a common career, and they were exotic dancers.
8: Had the good doctor been keeping a secret?
15: It did appear that she was conducting an investigation into her husband's activities.
8: A case that could turn on a single damning clue.
16: I literally looked at it for a minute. I was like, seriously?
8: A glamorous, extravagant life ends in a mysterious, violent death.
17: Behind the curtain was a very dark story.
8: I'm Lester Holt, and this is Dateline. Here's Keith Morrison with At the Bottom of the Pool.
18: It was a cold morning in February. Cold for northern Florida, that is. Crisp but sunny when the call came in.
19: Can I get an officer out here in Golden Eagle? It's a lady laying in the pool of, in her backyard in her pool.
18: Made no sense, really. Way too cold for a swim. But the lady wasn't swimming. Wasn't even floating. Down at the bottom of the pool.
19: She dead.
18: She was lying face up. Her palms, too, as if in supplication. Her leopard print robe drifting in the water around her.
19: She been in there, I don't know how long. She completely gone.
18: The house with the backyard pool is located in an exclusive gated community in Tallahassee, Florida, called Golden Eagle. First responders went out there, and pretty soon, Sheriff's Detective Tony Giraldi got a call.
13: Patrol deputies had found a body in a pool. A woman in a pool. And we were scrambling our investigative unit.
20: Is that about as much as you knew when you got that first call?
13: It was.
18: You would discover the EMTs had been there by then, tried CPR just in case, given that the water was so cold.
13: I didn't think they knew how long she had been in the pool.
20: Yeah.
13: So the thought process was maybe that they could revive her.
20: Yeah, because a person's metabolism slows down, sometimes they look like they're dead, maybe they're not dead. Was there a serious thought that maybe she would survive this?
13: It wasn't the case.
18: No. At the hospital, the doctors tried to check her body temperature to determine how long she'd been dead. But she was too cold for the thermometer. No way to calculate how long she'd been in the pool. Of course, by then, they'd figured out who she was. Samira Frosch. Unusual name. They looked her up online, and wow.
17: Oh, she was gorgeous. She was really va-va-voom.
18: Samira Frosch was amazing. Look at her. Stunning, most certainly, and glamorous, and very French.
21: It's everything or nothing. I'm French now.
18: Once upon a time, she turned heads in Paris. A runway model, a sultry music video singer, a shooting star. Or so the stories went. Such a shame what happened to Samira. And such a mystery.
5: When you think about all the strange twists that this story took.
18: Joel Silver was a friend by the time it all ended.
5: The story is very sad, how it all ended up, but it is still a wild story.
18: The story, her story, was not at all wild to begin with. She was born far away in French-speaking Madagascar. She was poor, dirt poor, like the dirt floors in her family's little house. And her story, frankly, would have ended there, anonymously. We'd have nothing to tell. Were it not for something in her, some drive, some desire.
5: She was full of energy and determination, and she always wanted to be doing something.
18: Over here, we call it the American dream. There, it was Paris. It was her own hard work that won her a spot in a Paris college. It was her talent and her remarkable look that got her a place on Paris fashion runways. And still, there'd be no story for us. Were it not for the night in 2006 in a trendy Paris nightclub when she met him, Adam Frosch. Jackie Watson, the French national herself, was Samra's friend.
17: He showered her with gifts and love and flowers.
18: It was that ultimate intoxicant, love at first sight. She was brilliant and tall and incredibly beautiful. And he was a prominent and successful Florida doctor, a podiatrist and surgeon, and attractive, said Samra's friend Jackie Watson.
17: Very handsome man, tall, bright blue eyes, very good looking. They were making the perfect couple.
18: And he was smitten. She showed him a Paris he had seen before, but never like he saw it with Samra.
11: Beautiful lady, beautiful spirit, huge smile.
18: Adam's friend saw it too, like the Reverend Larry Johnson.
11: And they were obviously in love with each other.
18: The romance with Adam was right out of a book.
17: She said, actually, it was like a fairy tale.
18: So that's how it began. And back and forth they went. He'd fly to Paris, she to Tallahassee, Florida, where he lived, just so they could see each other. Adam couldn't stop talking about her, couldn't believe his luck.
11: He said, I'm in love with her and I'm going to marry her.
18: Mind you, Adam Frosch was a catch, too. Bright? Oh, yes. He'd flown through college in 3 years, was the youngest graduate in his med school class, a workaholic in school and out.
12: When he was in college, he had 3 part-time jobs for a while. And he'd never buy pop because that cost too much. He'd just drink water.
18: But his medical practice, said his dad Alvin, was amazing.
12: It was very successful. And I'd go in the office and the waiting room be full. And I got there, and at 5 o'clock, it'd still be full.
18: And by the time Adam met Samra, he was both a respected podiatrist and a wealthy man, with 2 practices in Georgia, just over the Florida border near Tallahassee.
11: I was impressed with his professionalism. He was not in a hurry to do it fast and get out, you know, go on to the next patient. You know, he had a big heart.
18: Before they could marry, they had to wait, Adam and Samra. He was in the midst of a divorce. And when it was final, they did not hesitate. They married in Vegas. And they made their home in Tallahassee. Not many French nationals here.
22: Yes, Tallahassee?
23: Yeah. I mean, talk about a cultural shift.
22: No kidding. You don't say.
18: Adamel Diaz became Samra's, what, sounding board? Soulmate? Culture shock is an easy phrase to say, but for French women like Annabelle and Samra, getting used to Tallahassee was not so easy.
23: All you have to do is open your mouth and
22: that's pretty much
23: you're
22: it.
23: Different.
22: Yes, yes.
18: Annabelle, who emigrated years earlier, had to give Samra a tutorial on the English language, especially when it came to words that began with the letter H.
22: And remember, French people don't say their H's, so imagine the amount of trouble you can get in speaking English when H's are silent.
23: It sounds like you speak from experience.
22: I do.
18: So hate would come out as ate, hurt as irked, that sort of thing.
22: And I used to have this with Samira. I was like, no, don't use H words. They are not going to understand you.
18: But here she had friends like Jackie and Annabelle, and Annabelle's mother, who kind of adopted Samra. A good life.
22: So we were just trying to be a bunch of French girls drinking red wine and eating cheese.
18: And eventually, for Adam and Samra, there were babies. First came little Hyra, a baby who would have the childhood Samra could only dream of.
24: I think she was trying to really provide this world for this baby that she thought the baby deserved, that she thought Hyra deserved.
18: Hyra and then Skyna. Samra picked the names.
22: Her entire world were those 2 kids. You know, I mean, like, she just loved her babies.
25: Hey, say hi.
22: I mean, I don't think that there's anything that she wanted to do or be except for their mother. Her whole world revolved around them.
18: And then, it was that February morning in 2014, about 11 a.m., it was the handyman who called 911. And here the story seemed to end. The adventures of Samra Frosch, dead at just 38. Though really, in a way, the story had just begun.
8: What happened to Samra? When we come back, the tale told by a sandal
16: tucked right underneath the hose on the edge.
8: Had she tripped chasing the family dog? It wouldn't be the first time.
12: I about stumbled on that hose trying to catch him.
8: When Dateline continues.
18: When handyman Gerald Gardner called 911 that chilly morning in February 2014.
19: It's a lady laying in the pool in her backyard in her pool.
18: He told the operator he knew Samra Frosch had children. Two little girls. But he couldn't find them.
17: Where are her kids? He said she
19: had kids. I don't know, ma'am. I can't get in the house. I can't get nothing. I just found it in the back of the pool.
18: Investigator Jason Newland searched for clues at the place Samra Frosch's all-too-short life came to its sudden end.
16: I studied the crime scene a lot, looking just for, does anything stand out?
18: And right away, what stood out was evidence of one of those bizarre Rube Goldberg tripping accidents people tend to fall prey to. This is police video. The pool deck was kind of a mess. And look at this. One of Samra's sandals was caught under a garden hose that ran across the deck and into the pool.
16: Tucked right underneath the hose on the edge, and then the other one was just down in the bottom of the pool.
18: And Detective Tony Giraldi discovered that Samra's little indoor dog, Bella, had escaped to the pool deck. So,
13: they have this small dog that is apparently runs around if it gets out.
12: Oh, I figured she fell. That stupid dog they had got out, run around the pool.
18: When he heard about Samra's death, her father-in-law, Alvin Frosch, said the same thing very nearly happened to him during a visit.
12: I couldn't catch him out there around the pool, and I about stumbled on that hose trying to catch him.
18: So, seemed obvious. Samra must have been chasing her little dog, tripped on the hose, maybe hit her head, and wound up in the pool. And tragically, the one thing Samra couldn't do was swim. But one look at the web told the detectives this was otherwise a very versatile woman.
16: You could definitely Google search her, yeah. YouTube.
18: And there she was, about a half dozen music videos under the name Samra DS. Many made in her native Madagascar. They did not go viral. But once she became a mother, Samra's ambition shifted. Now she wanted her daughter, eventually daughters, to be the center of attention.
17: I said, but she's so young, so beautiful. She said, let's be serious here. Let's focus on the kids.
18: The kids had a big idea. And that's when she first met Joel Silver. He's a producer. In 2012, she called him out of the blue and set up a meeting.
24: Other mothers say, my baby is beautiful. It should be on TV, on commercials, on this. But Samra acted on this.
18: Because, said Silver, Samra instinctively seemed to understand the power of social media.
24: By that time, we were starting to see those kind of things on YouTube and Facebook.
1: True.
24: Famous people, you know, famous dogs on Facebook that have thousands and millions of followers.
1: Why not a famous baby?
24: Why not a famous baby was her idea. We just said, let's go and so we can see how it works.
1: You were in.
24: I was in.
18: The idea was to create and market a children's clothing line based on the outfits she designed for Hyra. She would sell them from a website called Hyra.com. The YouTube videos would push potential customers to her site. If the Kardashians could do it, why not her?
24: She said, I want to make videos of my baby, and I want to travel and make sure everybody can see how beautiful my baby is.
18: It seemed to be a perfect formula. That is, using the online clothing business based on little Hyra, so she could be close to her baby and Adam and see the country and have fun. Enviable.
17: When I saw her and her husband and that little girl, I looked at them and I said, this is what I want one day.
18: They took their roadshow all over the country. Vegas. Disney World. Hollywood. The Kentucky Derby.
2: Look at that.
18: Washington, D.C. New York's Times Square. And everybody admired the baby.
3: Oh, precious.
4: Gorgeous.
18: even another TV celebrity, the late Big Ange from Mob Wives.
1: Hira, you are so gorgeous.
24: I don't know if she just thought, this is how you do it in America.
23: There's some evidence to suggest it is.

0: In the background, Adam, always a bit off camera, quietly hovered. Proud, but worried a little. Protective. Of course, he financed the productions, paid for her music videos, too.
1: Out on the road, were you ever approached by people who thought this was off?
2: We never really got any kind of backlash from anybody about saying, this is terrible, what are you doing, what are you doing? And it might be, because Hira was just always the perfect TV star. She was always in a great mood, always waving, smiling. Anytime you see any of these videos, this baby was always happy.
0: And Samra, over the top or not, she was somehow genuine, said Silver. And he rolled the camera as she, no fuss, no furs, no makeup, doted on her baby girl. This, thought Joel Silver, was true love.
3: It's for Hira, come in.
0: And then there was the party, Ira's first birthday party, and Samra's biggest promotion on social media. She pulled out all the stops. Tallahassee had never seen anything like this.
2: With how much Samira loved this baby, she was determined to make it the party of all parties. This was like a L.A., you know, Hollywood birthday of a celebrity baby.
0: Samira played host and narrator.
4: Okay, today's Hira is 1 year's birthday. Watch.
0: Men dressed as Egyptian guards. A sword-wielding belly dancer. And Samira, dripping gold and wearing a gown fit for a queen of the Nile. Adam Frosch, her husband, went for something a little more Elvis. And there at the center of it all, their daughter Hira, dressed in white feathers and fur. As they sang happy birthday, Samira and Adam were beaming. Not a hint in the world that in a little more than a year, she'd be gone. Her babies just 2 and 10 months without a mother. Detectives had watched the videos in something like amazement. And then they heard from the coroner. And remember that Rube Goldberg tripping thing? Maybe not an accident after all.
5: Coming up, what the medical examiner had to say.
6: The Emmy's physical finding was foul play.
5: And questions about the handyman who refused to pull her from the water.
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5: When Dateline continues.
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0: There was one little thing here in the pool where Samra Frosch met her end. It was something about the sandal there in the water, one trapped under a garden hose. It bothered investigator Jason Newland.
1: The sandals that had a strap around the heel, a lot of the females in the office would say, that doesn't just fall off your foot like that.
0: That sandal looked, well, almost looked like somebody had created a little stage setting, like it was too perfect, too obvious to be true. And then Detective Tony Giraldi got a call from the medical examiner. Oh, my.
2: What did the ME discover?
3: The cause of death was blunt force trauma to the head, coupled with drowning.
2: In such a way that it could have happened accidentally, or did it seem to the ME as if it was homicide?
3: With the ME's physical findings that there was foul play, we were looking for somebody that causes death.
0: Here's what the medical examiner said. One side of Samra's skull was fractured, which certainly could have meant she hit her head on the way into the pool, but the other side of her head was damaged too. A simple slip and fall couldn't account for that. But remember, the ME saw evidence of both blunt force trauma and drowning, which meant she was still alive when she hit the water. So, was it murder? It looked like yes. The detectives went to work.
3: We collected as much physical evidence as we could, and we interviewed everybody that was saw Samra last or that was close to her.
0: Like the man who found her in the pool, the handyman, Gerald Gardner.
3: He was somebody we needed to talk to and rule out as a suspect.
0: Police thought there was something odd about Mr. Gardner, or at least what he said when he called 911. The operator asked him to get into the pool and pull Samra out.
4: Any way you can jump in and get her?
5: I probably can, but I prefer the officer to be here before they fly in touch, because I don't know how long she's been in there.
4: Nobody wants to jump in and try and get her out?
5: Well, ma'am, she been in there. I don't know how long she completely gone, and I want y'all to come take pictures of it before I take her out.
0: Gerald Gardner knew Samra, had worked for her for years, so why did he refuse the operator's request?
1: When we talked to him later, he's like, I wasn't going to touch her. I didn't want my DNA on her. I knew I'm going to be the first suspect. I found her. And he's like, I do not want to be involved in this.
0: He was right. Police would look at him and his story closely, as well as someone else who was there with him that day, his 14-year-old son, Gerald Jr. At police headquarters, the boy was questioned, while his mother sat with the detectives.
6: We opened the back gate, and we went to the pool area, and we noticed her two sandals was in the pool, and we seen her laying on the bottom of the pool, just laying there.
7: Who saw her first?
6: My daddy.
0: During a break in the interview, the boy started to cry, his mother telling him to calm down. Police had to do their job.
6: What you crying for, little girl? Well, ain't nothing, you can't do nothing about that. You was one of the ones that was there.
0: As for his father, Gerald Gardner, some people were saying he did more than just work for Samra.
1: We interviewed a couple people about a relationship with them, and some people suspected it. Gerald swears up and down. He goes, absolutely not. Never.
2: Were they friends?
1: They were friends. He would do anything she needed.
0: Were father and son telling them everything? Maybe they'd find out from the security tapes. The Frosch's place was in a gated community, so there was arrival and departure video. And that's how the detectives confirmed that the handyman and his son arrived at 10:51 a.m., 10 minutes before phoning 911. So, could the Gardners have done something terrible in so short a time and then sounded the way Gardner Sr. did on that 911 call?
3: He made some statements, though, on the 911 call that I believe sound very credible and genuine. And he was very adamant that he was worried about the welfare of the children as well.
0: Gerald Gardner and son, they decided, did not kill Samra. So, who did? The one person they wanted to ask, of course, was Adam Frosch. Except they couldn't find him. Adam and the two little girls were, apparently, away somewhere. There was a friend who might know where, a friend who, the detectives discovered, did not like the former French model now lying cold and dead in the morgue. Not one tiny bit.
8: coming up. And this friend didn't care who knew it, including the police.
9: I said, if you hit me, I'll knock you through that window. That's just my exact words.
8: When Dateline continues.
0: Around the big Frosch house and across its long driveway, yellow crime scene tape was draped. An Amber Alert went out for their two small children, Hira and Skyna. And it was during that chaotic day that one of Adam's closest friends in Tallahassee, a man named Kendall Lindsay, got a phone call.
10: A friend of mine called me and told me that his exact words were, Samuel was on the other side.
11: Samuel's on the other side of what?
10: That's what I said. You know, like, what do you mean? I said, she's dead. He said, yeah, man. He said, they found her at the bottom of the pool. And I said, no, you got to be kidding.
0: Kendall confirmed it through a friend on the police force. And then he steeled himself for the call he knew he had to make. Kendall always called Adam Doc.
10: I immediately called Doc and he picked up. And I told him what I heard. And I told him, yeah, she was found dead in the pool. And he took it quiet. And I imagine he was crying because his daughter said, Daddy, why are you crying?
11: In the background, you heard that?
10: I heard it. He must have had his daughter in his arms or something.
0: Adam told Kendall he was at their beach house in Panama City, nearly 3 hours away. He told him he took the kids for the weekend so Samara could rest.
10: And I told him, I said, just bring the kids here. Just bring them here. You need to come find out what's going on. And he said he was on the way.
0: Soon after he shared the news with Adam about his wife, Kendall got another phone call. His police contact. He needed some help.
10: My police friend asked me, do I know where he was? And I said, yeah. And he said, well, where was he? I said, he was in Panama City, beach house in Panama City, but he's on the way here.
0: With Adam headed back to Tallahassee, the officer asked Kendall for another favor.
10: He said, well, I got a detective buddy want to ask you some questions. Are you at home? I said, yeah, I'm at home. You can come on out. Within 30 minutes, I had a detective at my door asking me questions.
0: Kendall told the detectives his relationship with Adam bordered on brotherhood. Kendall is a car dealer, and Adam had a thing for collecting cars.
10: Maserati, Ferraris, some very nice Mustangs, top-of-the-line Mercedes, two-door coupes, convertibles, you name it.
0: In fact, Adam owned 80 cars, at least, maybe 100. So at first it was a business relationship, but soon they were fast friends. They went to games together, shot pool, traveled to Miami, Orlando, Vegas. They especially liked Vegas.
10: Go to casinos and stuff like that. Just traveled a lot.
0: At the casinos, Adam played in Texas Hold'em poker tournaments. And Kendall kept an eye on him because Adam liked carrying big wads of cash and flaunted his expensive watches and jewelry.
12: So did you find yourself kind of becoming his protector, his well, watched out for him?
10: Like we go to a casino, he'll have jewelry on and flashing like a superstar. Like, you know, you got all type of guys that are looking at this stuff. And I talked to him all the time, but it didn't matter to him. He was just naive to it.
0: Then the detectives asked, how did Kendall feel about Samara?
10: He said, you like us? No, I didn't like her at all.
12: You didn't like her? And you didn't make any secret of it?
10: Right, I told him that.
0: Samara didn't like her husband spending so much time with Kendall, traveling with him, going to casinos. Kendall told Adam, don't let your wife dictate your friendships.
10: We continue our friendship, yeah, under the radar from her. She realized that I was the one that's encouraging him, hey, stand up for yourself.
12: But he wouldn't say to her, look, he's my friend, I'm going to see him whether you like it or not?
10: No way. No way.
0: Kendall said he tried to tell the detective all that, but then it dawned on him. He, Kendall, was a suspect.
10: When he started asking me, where was I? Last night, that's when I started thinking, well, do I need a lawyer here?
0: Police asked him for his phone and if he'd go to the sheriff's office to take a DNA test. Questions continued there for hours.
7: So, obviously, you know why you're here.
0: Yeah. Hardly a surprise.
13: Don't think that I'm not aware that I'm probably a suspect as well. I understand that, but the nature of that, because how I feel about Samara, everybody knows it.
0: Kendall told the detective about the time he stepped between Adam and Samara during an argument, mostly to protect Adam. Samara wasn't happy.
9: I said, if you hit me, I'll knock you through that window. That's just my exact words to her. I said, I would knock you through that window.
0: And then there was Kendall's last conversation with Samara, the night before she was found murdered. Kendall said it started over a misunderstanding, and then escalated when Samara decided he'd stolen some clothes that had been left in one of Adam's cars. Heated words, expletives exchanged.
13: She admitted to me, you don't need to know why my clothes are in my You better bring my clothes back. All that kind of so I said, yeah, I burnt them, and I hung up, just like that.
0: And then Kendall said something he maybe shouldn't have said.
13: I joked about it this morning. I said, if it was me, they would have to be looking for the killer because my hand would be still wrapped around her neck like that right now. And that's the truth.
0: Did he just say that? About his best friend's wife found dead in a pool? Now that got the detective's attention. Time, they decided, to take a hard look at this guy's alibi. Did he have one?
8: Coming up, inside the jaw-dropping world of Adam and Samara Frosch.
3: A lot of marble, gold, a lot of exotic animals that were stuffed.
8: Did all that wealth provide a motive for murder? 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

0: Adam Frosch's good friend Kendall Lindsay had just made an astonishing statement to detectives investigating the death of the doctor's wife, Samara. Kendall wasn't fond of Samara. In fact, the two had argued vehemently the night before she died.
1: I joked about it this morning. I said, if it was me, they would have to be looking for a killer because my hand would be still wrapped around her neck like that right now. And that's the truth.
0: What a thing to say, even if it was a joke. So, next question. What, asked the detectives, was Kendall up to the night before and the morning Samara was found?
1: I went hunting around about 5:30. Then I came home, still in my hunting gear, and took a shower. Both of my sons were there.
2: All right. So, next morning, you're at the house.
1: Right.
2: You don't go anywhere.
1: Nowhere.
0: After breakfast, said Kendall, his wife drove him to work. That was 11:20. Samara was found at 11. So Kendall had an alibi. Detectives regrouped and went back to the Frosch house. Let it talk to them. And talk it did.
3: Wow. It was different. Different for most people's taste.
0: Detective Tony Giraldi.
3: A lot of marble, a lot of gold, a lot of exotic animals that were stuffed.
0: Oh, wow.
3: Which was kind of new to us for executing a search warrant.
0: But it wasn't just the over-the-top house. Everything the detectives learned about the Frosches practically screamed money. Watches, jewelry, clothes, guns, motorcycles, a fleet of cars.
3: Approximately four houses, a multitude of cars, anywhere from 80 to 100. High-end vehicles, Mercedes, BMWs, Hummers, Corvettes, even a Ferrari.
0: Boats?
3: He did have a boat that we discovered.
0: The investigators asked Kendall Lindsay, and he told them, as he did us, that Adam Frosch would often buy a car when the two men were on the road, then he'd leave it behind.
4: So he could go almost anywhere, and there would be a car there that he owned.
1: That's right.
4: And they'd sit there.
1: Yeah, sit there. He's all about collecting. I categorize Doc as like a hoarder, in a way.
4: A hoarder?
1: Yeah, I know that's a strong word, but in a way, from what I've witnessed, Doc could never get enough of buying things, not just cars, a lot of nice things.
0: So maybe buying things met some sort of psychological need.
1: We'd get in my office and look for a car for a couple hours on the internet. It could be 11 o'clock, 1 o'clock in the morning, and he sees it. If it's in Miami, Florida, or Nevada, we're on a plane or we're in the car and we're driving down that night to be there.
4: To buy it.
1: To buy. And then as soon as he buys that car, that rush is over. It's like, okay, find me another car.
0: The doctor liked to pay for these things, in fact, most things, in cash. Like the time he took Samara and Jackie out to dinner.
5: I noticed he had money because when he paid the bill, he had that big stack of $100. I was like, you know.
0: And investigators quickly realized that Samara seemed to share Adam's penchant for buying things, expensive things.
6: She ordered $1,500 pacifiers for the children, the chandeliers, the statues. I don't know that there's anything they wouldn't buy.
0: So they figured maybe money was the glue in the Frosch marriage. And sometimes, during rough patches, a peace offering.
6: In text messages, he would send a picture of $100 bills laid out on a bed and shaped of I love you.
4: And that was the effective way, I gather.
6: It worked.
0: Dr. Frosch, it seemed, was only too happy to spend lavishly so that poor girl from Madagascar could have her American dream. Apparently, he could afford it.
3: Was doing very well.
4: How well was he doing?
3: Maybe one of the highest paid podiatrists in the state, or arguably the country.
0: It was true. At the time, Dr. Frosch was one of the leading practitioners of a cutting-edge skin graft procedure for diabetics called dermagraft. People poured into his clinics in southern Georgia, many of them on Medicare. So, in 2012, for example, a couple years before Samara died, the doctor received more than $1 million in Medicare payments.
7: Adam, when he worked, he worked. He'd start at 9 o'clock and work till whenever he got done. A lot of times it was 7 o'clock before he got done.
0: Mind you, said Adam's father, his son may have come by those stacks of bills another way, too, at the gaming table.
7: He got started in Texas Hold'em poker, and when he got involved with something like that, he'd want to go till he was the best.
0: Didn't hoard his money, though. Investigators also discovered the doctor was generous, shared his good fortune with friends and family, and patients, too. The Reverend Larry Johnson was the doctor's patient first and then his friend.
8: If you came through the door, he was going to treat you regardless, money or no money.
1: But if you needed $1,000 and you can show why you needed it, you got it with him, a stranger.
9: Could you just say, give me $1,000 and he'd give it to you?
1: No, he wasn't an idiot. It was just that his heart was, like, big.
0: So, the detectives had questions for the doctor. Many questions, but first, they had to find him.
10: Coming up, the doctor surfaces, but his behavior only raises more questions.
6: There was a lot of factors that made you look at Adam and go, what happened here?
11: Hey, it's Billy Bush. 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
2: Hours after Samra's body was discovered, investigators tracked down Adam Frosch at his beach house in Panama City Beach. Kendall had already told Adam the devastating news about Samra. And then the cops arrived.
3: It looked like he was packing up the vehicle. He'd already had the kids in the car.
2: Heading for home, he told the officers. Instead, he was taken to the local sheriff's office. Detectives drove from Tallahassee to meet him there and recorded their conversation on audio tape. The doctor was a mess. But the cops were all business. What, they asked, had Adam Frosch been doing the day before? Errands, mostly, he told them, with Samra and the babies. They were all together. Then a pleasant lunch and an even better evening.
4: Actually, we made love in the living room, on the chair in the living room.
5: When you say made love, you had sex?
4: Mm-hmm. You know, I don't like to get in that personal with them. Yes, sir. That's one of the better ties we had in a while.
2: And then, Adam told them, Samra asked him for a favor.
4: She just said that she was really tired, exhausted, and she said, tomorrow I want a break. I just take the babies. You guys go somewhere. I want to sleep in.
2: So, come morning, said Adam, he took the girls to the beach house.
6: What time was it that you left?
4: It was approximately 8 or so.
6: And where was Sam?
4: She was in bed.
2: The surveillance camera backed up Adam's story. There's his car leaving Golden Eagle. But what struck the cops conducting the interview was how the doctor's emotions seemed, how to put it, disconnected from his tear ducts. Investigator Jason Newland wasn't in the room that night, but his colleagues were.
7: I remember the lieutenant at the sheriff's office telling Adam, you've sat here telling me how sorry you are, how bad you feel about your wife, and you've yet to shed a single tear.
8: Is that a true tell about whether somebody's really grief-stricken or not?
7: No. There was a lot of other factors that made you look at Adam and go, what happened here?
2: Other factors? Well, there was, as investigators discovered, a whole different story about the Frosches. Very different. Very tumultuous. In fact, they were in the middle of a divorce, which would be divorce number 3 for Adam. So yes, they were skeptical about Adam's story, and they told him so.
6: We know the history.
4: Right, I understand.
6: We know how things have taken place between the two of you.
2: The history, it was complicated, all right. For one thing, the doctor had a roving eye.
9: Infidelities. Like what?
10: He had, we could say, multiple affairs, multiple girlfriends.
8: Well, he was with Samra.
10: Yes.
2: And said Jackie Watson, Samra could not bear her husband's cheating.
11: I think it was the 1 million time he cheated on her. You know, it's so much a human being can take.
2: So the marriage churned along in turmoil. Sometimes an angry wife would take it out on her husband, as investigators discovered when they found this snippet of video on Samra's phone. She's just locked him out of the car.
9: What did you find out about that marriage and about those two people at the heart of it?
7: It was a marriage that lacked trust.
9: Mm-hmm.
7: It was verbal abuse. There was physical abuse.
2: And then, 6 months before Samra died, a particularly nasty fight, a call to the police. And Samra was arrested for domestic battery.
10: Samra was a volatile person. Would attack Adam. We know there was a domestic history between the two.
9: Yeah, she was charged a time or two.
10: She was. She was charged and arrested for domestic violence.
2: And that is how Samra met Annabelle Diaz, her attorney.
12: When we got her out of jail, then we got served with an injunction.
2: Adam's attorney told the judge he'd had enough, and the judge granted the injunction. Annabelle Diaz, on the way to becoming Samra's friend now, thought that was awful.
12: She cannot go back home. She cannot see her kids.
8: This is what the injunction said.
12: Mm-hmm.
2: didn't stay that way, mind you. After Samra filed for divorce, she managed to regain custody of the two little girls, and she and Adam started living apart.
9: Was that breakup particularly painful or...
13: For him?
9: Yeah.
13: Oh, man, he did everything he can to keep coming back.
2: Best friend Kendall watched as the doctor tried to put the marriage back together again.
13: He still bought her these cars for her. He still tried to buy her $1,000 dresses to buy her back. She would take every bit of it and still...
2: Hold them at bay.
13: Yeah.
2: So was there a motive in all that? A tumultuous marriage ending in violence? A husband scorned, still deeply in love with his volatile wife? Maybe he finally snapped, struck back. That's what the investigators wondered as they sat in the interview room late that night.
5: The best person in the world has a limit, okay? And when they reach that limit, they do things that they wouldn't ordinarily do or couldn't even think of doing. And I think you reach that limit.
4: No, it's not true.
2: The doctor insisted he wasn't there, didn't know what happened. But he thought it was most likely an accident.
4: I'm worried that she may have tripped on the water hose that was out there and they were trying to chase Bella around the pool and fell in.
2: Maybe. And maybe not.
14: Coming up, a bombshell from a neighbor who tells police what he saw just minutes before Samra was found dead.
10: He observed a black female standing outside of the Frosch's residence.
14: Was it Samra or possibly the killer? When Dateline continues. Continuing our story, Samra Frosch had beauty, brains, and a wildly wealthy husband.
7: In text messages, he would send a picture of $100 bills laid out on a bed in shape of I love you.
14: But after she was found dead, investigators learned the marriage had problems.
10: He had multiple girlfriends.
11: I think it was the 1 millionth time he cheated on her.
14: Police found something else about Dr. Frosch suspicious, too.
7: I remember lieutenants telling Adam, you've sat here telling me how bad you feel about your wife, and you've yet to shed a single tear.
14: But now, a neighbor is about to come forward with new information about the morning Samra died.
10: He said that he saw a black female standing outside of the Frosch's residence.
14: Was it Samra or possibly the real killer? Once again, Keith Morrison.
2: Detectives had talked to Adam Frosch for nearly 2 hours, had listened when he said he wouldn't harm a hair on her head. Not Samra, the love of his life. But they weren't buying his accident story. Didn't buy any of it. In fact, one detective said it sounded to him like it was a fatal attraction.
4: Love her to death, huh? That term is not appropriate for you to say that.
2: Police had heard enough.
5: This interview is concluded at 1:37 a.m.
2: They arrested Adam Frosch, but not for his wife's murder. Didn't have enough evidence for that. So they found another way. Because Adam and Samra were in the midst of a divorce, and by court order he had no right to take the kids that morning, they had a reason to hold him in jail.
10: He was arrested because he violated an agreement having custody of the children.
9: And you can keep him in custody for a while that way.
10: Sure. He stayed in custody. We continue to work our death investigation.
2: Adam, in his jail clothes, was pale and needed a shave when we caught up with him. But he had a clear message. He would never harm his wife. He loved Samra from the night he met her in Paris, almost 10 years before.
8: What did you see in her and she in you?
13: Her beauty, for one.
8: Yeah. Couldn't miss that.
13: Yeah, and even though she didn't speak very good English, and I spoke no French, and we just had a kind of a great romantic time together.
2: Once they married and started a family, Adam told us, there wasn't a better mother on this earth.
15: Hira!
2: That Hira.com clothing line? Adam figured Samra was probably driven by the deprivations of her own childhood.
13: Her intentions were that they have opportunities that she didn't have.
2: And the day Adam got the call from best friend Kendall with the awful news about Samra is still fresh in his mind.
8: What was that like to hear?
13: Oh, it was just terrible. I mean, it just destroyed my world. You know, I was just shot and crying and broke down. My little girl saying, Daddy, why are you crying and stuff?
2: But wait, if Adam really was that loving husband, then what about all the other women, the stories of infidelity? Didn't happen, he told us. Not while he was living with Samara. Not until they separated and he thought his marriage was over.
15: Probably on to divorce number 3. You know, get out of this and just start on with my life. I started dating. And,
16: but
15: and realize,
16: there weren't relationships all the way through your marriage with Samara?
15: No, I never ever had it.
16: Because this is the allegation that's out there.
15: Yeah, it's not true.
2: In fact, said Adam, he and Samara were trying to reconcile. During that last month, he'd been staying over at the house with her and the children. And they agreed to try again. She was going to call off the divorce, he said.
15: She said she was sorry and that she wanted me back.
16: How'd that feel?
15: It felt wonderful that I got her back. And then she admitted it was very difficult, you know, raising the two girls by herself.
2: And their final night ended, he said, with them making love, nothing else. Murder wasn't possible, said Adam. And before long, he made bail on the child custody case. And months passed. If prosecutors were ever to charge Adam with Samara's murder, they'd have to get around a problem, a big one.
10: A neighbor of Adam's came forward with some information.
16: What did he tell you?
10: On the day that Adam left, the morning of, he believed he observed a black female standing outside of the Frosch's residence.
2: He said she was tall and thin.
16: Who did he think it was?
10: I never really led on to say, this is Samara Frosch. He just said that he saw a black female standing outside of the Frosch's residence.
16: But he thought it probably was her.
10: I think he did.
16: Yeah. What time?
10: He said that he and his daughter were taking a walk in the neighborhood, and this was in a time period about 20 minutes before Gerald Garner had discovered her.
16: So wait a minute, that would be like 10:30 or 10:20 or something like that.
10: Correct.
2: And he was very sure about the time, very sure. No earlier than 10:25 a.m. So, was it Samara? The detectives were baffled. Having checked the security gate cameras, they knew Adam had, as he told them, left the house with the two kids around 8 o'clock that morning. And if the woman the neighbors saw was Samara, that meant she was still alive when Adam left and for a couple of hours after.
16: And if that person was telling the truth or was accurate, your guy couldn't have done the crime.
7: That's correct.
2: And then there was another possibility, that the woman in the driveway wasn't Samara at all. It was someone else entirely. And if that was true, the woman the neighbors saw might have been the killer.
16: So what did you do about it?
7: For me, it was try to figure out who it is he saw. Was he in the right driveway? Huh. Two, could it have been somebody else? It was a tough situation.
2: Tough, yes. The cops had their work cut out for them now. How to track down the woman in the driveway.
14: Coming up, could she be someone the doctor knew? Turns out he had no shortage of companionship.
16: So tell me about these girlfriends. What kind of people were they?
7: Three of them were strippers.
14: The investigation is about to get a lot more interesting when Dateline continues.
2: Detectives are paid to be skeptical, and in this case, their suspicions lay like a wet blanket on Adam Frosch's explanations. One in particular, Adam saying he only dated other women after Samara filed for divorce. Well, nothing could be further from the truth, said the detectives.
7: Mr. Frosch had multiple female acquaintances, several of which looked very similar. Stature.
16: Yeah. So would these women be seen as suspects?
7: I mean, they're persons of interest. I wouldn't necessarily put them in the suspect category, but if we were in throughout this investigation, everybody's potential.
2: And they could not ignore the possibility that one of those other women wanted to take Samara's place in Adam's life, that one of them could be the woman the neighbor saw in the driveway.
16: So tell me about these girlfriends. What kind of people were they?
7: Three of them were strippers.
16: So you actually found yourself kind of traveling around the state, going to strip clubs and tracking people down?
7: I did. not the best time.
2: And for each one, a question.
7: Had you been to Tallahassee? When was the last time you were at Tallahassee?
2: Shakita was one of the women. She fit the description of the woman the neighbor saw in the driveway that morning.
17: I never met Samra, but she did leave a voicemail on my phone. She was like, call again, it's going to be game over, okay? It's going to be game over. Now, that triggered me to look Faelic.
2: Then there was Erica, also a possible match for the mystery woman.
18: Let me ask you a question. You know anything about his mom's death?
19: No, sir, I swear on my life. I don't know anything about it.
2: There was also a third woman, not one of the strippers, a woman whose story was a lot more complicated. Her name? Martha Moore.
7: Somewhere between the engagement and the marriage, Adam had a relationship with an individual named Martha Moore, and they had a child as well.
9: Awkward.
7: Slightly.
2: When Adam found out she was pregnant, he did the decent thing.
13: Put up in a place, got her a car. Always gave her money.
2: Samara found out about Martha when she moved to Florida just before she married Adam. But she went ahead with the wedding anyway. Except, these things do have a way of worming themselves into a marriage. The issue didn't die.
20: She made him take a DNA to find out if it was his child or not. And when he did, and it was, then she really got upset.
2: Investigators naturally wanted to talk to Martha. Especially after they found out Samara confronted her on the phone a number of times after she found out about the baby. So, what happened then?
21: You guys had a few run-ins down the road, didn't you?
19: I left him alone. I really didn't have any run-ins with her. Only thing I do is meet Adam once a month, pick my money up, and we go.
2: And so she did. Police let her go after the interview. Like the other women, she had an alibi, which detectives would have to check out, of course. But in the meantime, they had another way to get at the truth, one a bit more foolproof.
7: We had an unknown DNA on a robe that came off of the victim in the pool.
2: Samara's leopard print robe. If one of those women had thrown Samara into the pool, she may have left a little of herself behind. Newland got DNA samples from the women.
7: We tried to eliminate all of them.
2: No matches. Not to the women, and not to the handyman or his son, and not to Adam's friend Kendall. All of them were cleared. Investigators couldn't figure out who the woman in the driveway was. Now they were back to square one. And they figured Adam Frosch was standing squarely in it, had put himself there when he claimed Samara let him take the children to the beach house.
11: I know she would never give the kids. This is for sure.
2: And certainly not the way they were dressed. Wasn't Samara's style.
10: The date that Adam took the children to go to Panama City to give Samara a break, they were in pajamas.
16: Which simply wouldn't happen if she had anything to do with it. I see.
2: Open to interpretation, of course. Like phone messages left by Adam on Samara's phone after his friend Kendall told him she was dead. What were they to make of this?
15: Samara, please turn on your phone and call me as soon as you get this message. Start to worry about you, baby. No, please call me back.
7: He had called her throughout the day, leaving voicemails. I'm getting worried about you. Why aren't you answering your phone?
16: Wouldn't that suggest more innocence than guilt?
7: I believe it's just another attempt at an alibi for Adam Frosch.
16: Well, he can't win in a situation like that, though. I mean, you believe he's trying to get an alibi, and it may just be as likely that he really is terrified about her condition.
7: You know, when you couple a phone call that your wife's dead with the fact that you call your wife, not law enforcement, to see, hey, I'm being told my wife has passed away, I have the kids, what's going on? Add that to the fact that he is not supposed to have custody of the kids at all. It just didn't make sense.
2: And you know the story Adam told of that last happy day with Samara? Well, security camera tapes from late that night told a very different story. First, at an auto repair shop, Adam trying to talk to her. Samara, driving, backs up the car with the door open and him in it, like she doesn't seem to want any part of it. Same kind of thing when they got home. Adam tries to talk to her through the car door. She slams it on him. And if a lot of this wasn't hard evidence against Adam, it did make for a pretty strong circumstantial case. Or so Prosecutor Georgia Kappelman believed. So she convened a grand jury and put the case to them. And this was unusual. Adam testified.
0: It didn't surprise me. He's a talker. Mm-hmm. He's, you know, smooth. He thinks he can talk his way out of things.
2: Not this time, apparently. Adam was indicted for first-degree murder. And so a jury would decide if, as one detective said, Adam Frosch loved his wife to death.
14: Coming up, damning testimony from an ear witness.
1: During the time that Mr. Frosch was on speakerphone, did he make any threats to harm Mrs. Frosch?
22: He did. He said, I will kill you.
14: When Dateline...
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3: Adam Frosch was in a world of trouble, charged with killing his wife and facing the possibility of a life sentence. And if that wasn't enough, federal agents raided his medical office on suspicion of Medicare fraud, which might explain why the podiatrist seemed so filthy rich. Prosecutor Georgia Kappelman became aware of the raid after she took on Frosch's murder case.
4: He would have had to have been seeing 2 patients simultaneously 24/7 to account for the amount of billing that he was doing. So that was pretty flagrant.
3: Busy guy.
4: Yeah.
3: The feds investigated but did not press charges. And then as Frosch's trial date for murder approached, prosecutors offered him a deal. Plead guilty to manslaughter and serve a maximum of 15 years in prison. Adam said no, he was innocent and wanted his day in court.
5: Adam, how are you feeling going into today?
6: Fine.
3: And so, almost 3 years after Samara was found at the bottom of the family pool, her husband went on trial for murder. His father, Alvin, was there.
7: It's a bad situation for the whole family and for him, too, because it destroyed his life.
3: Samara's family was thousands of miles away in Madagascar in France. But she did have an advocate in court, a tough and experienced prosecutor.
8: The cause of death, as ruled by the medical examiner, was blunt force trauma and drowning.
4: He basically killed her twice. He hit her and caused such massive injuries that she probably would have died from that, very likely. But then threw her in the pool while she was still alive.
8: Who would do such a thing to this beautiful young mother of 2 small girls?
3: Well, had to be Adam, said the prosecutor.
4: Their history was probably the biggest clue that it was a homicide.
3: Yes, that history of excess, infidelity, and conflict, which, she said, led to a fatal confrontation at the swimming pool. The ugly scene was described by the handyman who discovered her body.
9: There she was, laying in the pool.
8: And when you say there she was, who was?
9: Miss Frosch laying in the pool.
8: All right.
3: And how could the jury be sure she didn't trip and fall by accident? Here was the medical examiner.
8: Do you have an opinion as to whether she could have tripped and bumped her head and fallen into the pool?
10: I don't think that's what happened. These are significant impacts that I don't think she would generate herself by just falling.
8: Can you imagine a scenario where she would have hit both sides of her head and then managed to get into the pool?
10: I can't, no.
3: Detective Tony Giraldi testified and told us that when he first met Dr. Frosch,
11: he had some scratches, some significant marks that not a normal person would have.
12: Well, how'd he get them? Did he tell you?
11: So he told investigators some of the marks were from him and his wife, Samara, having sexual intercourse the night before. So they were love marks.
12: My goodness.
11: The specific one under his eye, he shared with us that his 10-month-old child had scratched him.
13: You're about to hear a recorded conversation.
3: The prosecutor made sure the jury would hear the detective's skepticism about those scratches by playing recordings of the interrogation.
14: The baby was playing around, and she always kind of grabs at my eye and face and stuff.
15: So you're trying to make me believe that a 10-month-old has nails enough to make that type of scratch on your face?
14: Yeah.
3: The prosecutor argued that Adam killed Samara before leaving for the beach at 8 a.m. On the stand, the ME testified that the time of death was unknowable.
10: There's no way of saying the exact time of death, or I should say when she's placed in the pool. There's just no way to say.
3: To Prosecutor Kappelman, not knowing when Samara died simply meant Dr. Frosch could not be ruled out. He must have killed her before leaving the house at 8. And the way he drove off with the girls that morning, very suspicious.
4: really unusual that he would depart with those kids at 8 a.m. after getting in at midnight the night before, and to load up and pack up and take the kids for the first time ever off on a trip somewhere, and his wife happens to be discovered dead a few hours later.
3: And after, said the prosecutor, the doctor sped away with the kids toward a woman named Martha Moore, the other woman with whom he'd had a baby. Martha was called to testify about a phone call she got from Frosch that morning.
8: What did he say on that call?
6: He said he was on his way to my house.
12: Why did you put Martha Moore on the stand?
4: To establish that the defendant called her first, and he was headed in the direction of her home. I believe to drop the kids off there was probably his intention, and then to flee.
3: That was really only speculation, of course, and Martha wasn't home that morning anyway. But on the stand, she acknowledged it seemed unusual the girls would be alone with Adam.
6: You know, they were going through the battle of divorce, and in the court orders, he shouldn't have had the kids.
3: To Prosecutor Kappelman, it was a bad set of facts for Adam Frosch, a scorned husband with ample time to commit murder before hastily fleeing the scene, with kids who were not supposed to be in his care.
16: Mr. Frosch, did they read you your Miranda rights?
14: Yes.
3: Kappelman played more than an hour of Frosch speaking to investigators, homing in on his demeanor in the hours after Samara's death.
15: You just sat up here and broke down in your own way of crying. How many times, and not one tear has dropped out of your eye yet.
14: Well, I've already teared out for 6 hours here, sir.
3: Frosch spoke with several law enforcement officers in those early hours. Lieutenant Chad King was one of them.
17: He put his hands over his face.
18: Were you able to observe if there were any actual tears?
17: None that we saw, no.
3: And then the prosecutor called a man who could comment directly on Adam Frosch's state of mind. A man named Stephen Wilson, who said he helped Samara set up a website celebrating her daughter. He recounted something he said he heard with his own ears less than 2 weeks before Samara was killed.
8: Did you have an opportunity to overhear an argument between Mr. and Mrs. Frosch?
19: Yes, on the phone.
8: And during the time that Mr. Frosch was on speakerphone, did he make any threats to harm Mrs. Frosch?
19: He did.
8: And what did he say?
19: He said, I will kill you.
3: I will kill you. The words of a man who looked guilty at every turn, said the prosecutor. Of course, the evidence was circumstantial, disputed. But there was one more player waiting in the wings. And what a story he would tell.
20: Coming up, that tale would lead investigators back to the Frosch house and a dramatic discovery.
12: Bingo.
21: Yeah, bingo. I literally looked at it for a minute. I was like, seriously?
20: When Dateline continues.
3: There's a long tradition in American jurisprudence, condemned as often as it's used, the jailhouse snitch, the witness prosecutors hate to love. But this one had a story just too good to pass up. His name was Folsom. Yes, like the prison. And he told his keepers he had something to say about Adam Frosch.
12: Did they, in fact, spend some time in a jail cell together?
21: They spent several months in a cell together. They did, in top bunk, bottom bunk.
3: Prosecution investigator Jason Newland talked to Folsom in the county lockup.
16: And we got along with each other, we're both the same age, and we just hit it off real good.
21: I believe the information he provided me was credible.
3: And here was the story Folsom said he got from Dr. Frosch. On the day she died, Samara discovered her husband had been texting another woman. And she, hurt and angry, lost her temper, started a fight, and ended up at the bottom of the pool. Now, on day three of Adam Frosch's trial, Dale Folsom raised his right hand, swore to tell the truth, and told that story to the jury.
22: She started a fight that night and kicked him in the back.
3: Folsom's testimony about the fight between Adam and Samara was vivid and rich with detail.
22: He defended himself pretty much, he thought, and they were fighting, and he hit her in the head with a club.
8: What happened? He hit her in the head?
22: With a club, golf club. They said he didn't mean to kill her. It just happened, and he got scared and ran. So, threw her in the pool and then ran.
3: in a largely circumstantial case, here was an account of exactly what happened, allegedly, from the killer himself.
12: What defendant with any sense is going to tell somebody what happened when he hasn't gone on trial yet?
4: They do it all the time. If they had any sense, they wouldn't be defendants.
12: Well, I suppose there's that.
4: You got nothing to do all day but stare at those four walls. I mean, you got to talk to somebody, right?
12: Yeah.
4: You know, if it's a piece of evidence, I'm going to put it on, and it's going to be up to the jury to decide whether he's credible or not.
3: It was up to Investigator Newland to vet Dale Folsom's story, find evidence it was actually true, and he came up with something. Came up with something almost too good to be true. Newland testified that when Folsom was about to be released from jail, Dr. Frosch asked him to take care of something, something in his house.
21: I'll never forget Dale telling me, he said, Adam told him to get rid of the golf clubs anyway, anyhow, throw them in a lake, throw them in a river, do not give them to anyone, just make them go away.
3: Make them go away? Folsom said there was no mistaking what Frosch meant, that he wanted him to get rid of those golf clubs, which would include, of course, the one Frosch said he used to hit Samara, the murder weapon.
8: Did he tell you a specific golf club that needed to be gotten?
22: Yes, ma'am. A big club, like a driver, a big fat one.
3: And now, in court,
21: yes, ma'am.
3: A real-life Perry Mason moment.
8: This is State's Exhibit 121.
3: Investigator Newland took a big, fat golf club out of an evidence box.
21: Yes, I do.
3: So the jury could have a good look.
21: This is the golf club.
8: The one with the purple club head?
21: Yes, ma'am.
3: How did Newland get that club? Well, Folsom never did make it to the house, so Newland got...

0: When I actually went up to the golf club and photographed it and collected it, there was cobwebs on it. It had been there for a little while. I mean, it wasn't overnight.
1: This was one for the books. A jailhouse snitch supported by actual evidence. And Kappelman had one more surprise. She called crime lab analyst and DNA expert Jo Ellen Brown.
2: I received or was able to develop a complete DNA profile from the club portion that hits the ball, and that DNA profile matches Samira Frosch. And the frequency of occurrence was 1 in 510 quintillion.
1: And there it was, the story of Samira Frosch's murder wrapped up for the jury in a tidy package thanks to Dale Folsom. But did the doctor really confess? This was, after all, still a story coming from a jailhouse snitch.
3: This is the golf club that was
1: located. And the golf club with Samira's DNA on it? Maybe not quite so obvious after all. Defense attorneys were about to take on Dale Folsom and his story. And they couldn't wait.
4: Coming up, the prosecution's timeline on trial.
5: The absence of wrinkling of the fingers or toes speaks to the likelihood that she has been immersed for a relatively short period of time.
4: Testimony that Samira may have died later than the prosecutor contends.
5: The greatest probability is that she died after 8 a.m.
4: In other words, after Dr. Frosch had left the house. When
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4: And now it was the defense's turn. From the prosecution theory of how Samara died, to the story of her husband's alleged confession to a jailhouse snitch, and the golf club found in their bedroom, Adam Frost was ready to fight back. By his side, attorneys Clyde Taylor Jr. and his son, Clyde III. A high-powered defense team reportedly paid by Frost in part from a life insurance payout he received after Samara died.
5: How did he pay for his defense in this trial?
6: It's not relevant.
5: Ah, is it? Because insurance paid out, right? Which was very unusual in a case like this.
6: I mean, he had money. I mean, you can see the pictures of his lifestyle. He had money. He had assets.
4: The Taylors started the defense with this moment, captured on video. February 22, 2014, 8 a.m. Adam Frosch and his daughters leaving their gated community. If Samara was killed after this, Adam didn't do it.
7: There's a huge problem with their timeline. That's reasonable.

0: Well, doubt.
1: Sergeant Richard.
2: The timeline presented by the prosecution was, in fact, quite vague. The ME who did the autopsy testified it was impossible to say, really, how long Samara had been in the pool before she was found. That was a worry for prosecutor Georgia Kappelman.
3: Usually we get a window of maybe 2 to 5 hours for a time of death, so it's not a precise science. But so we weren't even able to do that in this case.
2: The defense aggressively leaped into the void, arguing that evidence could establish a time of death.
4: I've personally performed about 3,000 forensic autopsies.
2: They brought in their own forensic pathologist, Dr. Jonathan Arden. Dr. Arden focused on three things to show when Samara died. First, rigor mortis had not set in. Next, there was none of the telltale skin discoloration that occurs soon after death when blood settles due to gravity.
5: And what was the last factor?
4: It was the wrinkling of the fingers and toes.
2: Finally, Samara's fingertips and toes were not wrinkled when she was found, not even a little.
4: The absence of any such wrinkling of the fingers or toes speaks to the likelihood that she has been immersed for a relatively short period of time.
0: Even if you take a shower or a bath or jump in a pool, sometimes within 20 or 30 minutes, you got wrinkling of the fingers and the toes.
6: Even if you're dead?
0: Period.
2: No rigor mortis, no settling of blood, no wrinkled skin. It all pointed to the same thing.
4: In my opinion, she was dead for a relatively short time before she was discovered and removed from the water.
7: Would you say Mrs. Frosch died before or after 8 a.m.?
4: I would say that the greatest probability is that she died after 8 a.m.
8: Do we know exactly what happened? Who knows? The state really wasn't even very specific with their theory.
2: For the defense, this was a case of when, not what.
0: It was after he left, therefore everything else is irrelevant.
2: But there was more. After listening to the science, the jury heard from an eyewitness.
9: Decided to go for a little walk around our neighborhood.
2: Matt Christensen is the neighbor who said he just happened to be walking past the Frosch house that very morning. He was a mild-mannered, measured witness, but his testimony was explosive.
10: What did you observe?
9: I saw a woman, African-American, tall, dark hair, thin.
10: Is there any doubt in your mind you saw a slender, tall, black woman loading something into a vehicle in that driveway?
9: No.
10: Between 10:25 and 10:45 on the 22nd of February 2014?
9: There's not.
0: He was very specific on his time. He and his daughter were walking by the house. They often looked at the house because there were all sorts of cars often parked there. He looks down. He sees a vehicle by the garage door, and he sees a tall, slender black female look like a model entering or exiting the car going toward the house.
2: When they showed him a photo of Samara, Christensen couldn't say for sure that was the woman he'd seen. But if it was Samara in her driveway around 10:30 that morning, it would give Adam an airtight alibi.
0: He couldn't specifically identify that person as Miss Frosch, but everything else about that description fits.
2: This was a big deal, and the prosecutors knew it. This was a credible person, right?
3: Yes, I think he was wrong. I don't think he was lying.
2: Of course, you think he's wrong, but he thought he was right. He was pretty certain of it.
3: Yes, he was.
2: The neighbor had credibility. Not a quality, said the defense, possessed by Adam Frosch's cellmate, Dale Folsom, the jailhouse snitch. If a snitch is the witness the prosecutor hates to love, he's also a witness the defense loves to hate.
11: We love snitches, don't we? Tell me what you know about this particular one.
0: Well, he's a career criminal, started with his first convictions back in about 1990.
2: In court, attorney Taylor, the father, went right after Folsom. He did not spare the rod.
10: It's my understanding we've got, was it 4 or 40 prior felony convictions?
12: 40, 4-0.
10: 40?
12: Yes, sir.
10: Do you have any pending charges?
12: I have one.
10: What is that pending charge?
12: Possession of methamphetamine. I've done almost every drug there is, sir. I've been a drug addict since I was 9 years old. So I've done them all, just about.
0: Give me a break. This guy was outrageous.
2: What was more, Folsom had an arrangement with prosecutors.
11: He was released from jail on probation in exchange for his testimony about Frosch. And Taylor made sure the jury knew all about that.
10: You do anything to stay out and keep yourself out of jail. Isn't that true?
12: Most people would.
10: Mean anything to you to raise your right hand and swear to tell the truth, the whole truth, and nothing but the truth, so help you God?
12: Of course it does. I have a degree in theology. I went to Bible college.
10: And that's what you do. You're a truthful guy, right?
12: Most of the time, I try to be.
10: When you're writing bad checks, stealing from people, and doing drugs. That's all I've got, Judge.
11: The defense may have destroyed the messenger, but they still had to deal with his message. Fulsome story about that golf club with Samra's DNA on it. Completely meaningless, said Taylor. That golf club belonged to Samra. Of course her DNA would be on it.
0: And they say, well, she's got DNA on it. Anybody that plays golf knows if you don't have head covers, you pull your club out of the bag with your hands and you grab
11: Isn't
0: the head.
11: Blood and hair and things like that on that?
0: No, no, no, no.
11: Just touch DNA.
0: Correct. Correct. How convenient was that?
11: So convenient, according to the defense, that it was downright suspicious.
0: Lo and behold, here comes Folsom. He's got his story, and the law enforcement guys go out there, and what do they find? They find this magic golf club.
11: But you surely did got
0: planted evidence, no question in my mind.
11: Investigators emphatically denied any wrongdoing over the golf club. But in the end, all that hoo-ha about the club was quite possibly a total red herring. Because the state's own medical examiner testified that Samara's injuries were not caused by any golf club.
1: If you think that that purple golf club could have been responsible for the injuries that Mrs. Frosch received?
6: I don't think so. The pattern that she had was more diffuse.
1: And in your opinion, are the injuries more consistent with a fist than a golf club being the instrument used to inflict them?
6: Yes.
11: So that was that. The state's case had taken some very big hits, so it was no time for grand gestures like defendant testimony.
13: You do not desire to testify, is that correct?
11: Dr. Frosch remained mum, and it was with an air of confidence that the defense rested.
10: Judge, it's time the defense would announce rest.
11: Unaware that in a case full of surprises, there was one more to come.
14: Coming up, the first surprise, the speed of the verdict.
8: When they came back quick, I thought it was going to be good news.
14: The second surprise, a new revelation that could turn the case upside down.
0: That was absolutely stunning. And we were, what are they talking about?
14: When Dateline...
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3: The trial of Adam Frosch was a closely contested affair, the verdict very much in the balance. The lawyers had one more chance to make their case in closing arguments. Clyde Taylor III would take a seat and let his father speak to the jury.
4: He's one of those guys that thinks closing argument is where you win or lose a case.
5: We don't convict people because a crime was horrible. We don't convict people because they have a lot of money. We don't convict people on speculation.
3: And Taylor returned to the medical evidence and his argument that Samara died after her husband left home.
5: What proof do we have that she was in the pool before 8 a.m.? No competent evidence of that, none. Scientific evidence says no. The defendant has not been proven guilty in this case.
6: It did check out.
3: Prosecutor Georgia Kappelman had the last word.
6: All of the evidence points not to a mystery killer, but to this defendant. This was a personal crime, and who had the motive to kill this woman? Only one person.
3: Kappelman spoke to the evidence, but passions were not far from the surface.
6: And as she lay there on the concrete, fighting for her life, the man that she trusted to make her dreams come true put her body in that pool. Please render a verdict of guilty as charged.
3: And then there was nothing left to do but wait.
6: It's always troublesome when the jury goes out, so sick feeling until you get your answer.
7: How worried was she?
8: Pretty worried. I mean, the neighbor in the time of death bothered her.
3: Both sides settled in for a long wait, but just 90 minutes into deliberations, word of a verdict.
4: I thought they would be out for a while, and when they came back quick, I thought it was going to be good news.
9: I thought just the opposite. Well, I thought they'd be out for a while. But when they came back that quick, I figured it was bad news.
3: As they all waited for the words, faces were taut, anxious.
10: State of Florida versus Adam Frosch, we the jury find as follows. As the indictment, the defendant is guilty of first-degree murder.
3: Guilty. Frosch stared blankly, then dropped his head under the weight of the verdict.
7: How did Dr. Frosch take it?
9: Hard. He was believing in the jury system.
3: On the prosecution side, gratitude.
6: I was really happy with the verdict. It was a culmination of a lot of hard work.
3: But was that the final word? After the verdict, a surprise. Before the judge delivered the mandatory sentence, life in prison, no parole.
6: For us, the Samara family.
3: Kappelman read a letter from Samara's mother, written in Madagascar. This was not a typical victim impact statement. It included something that sounded a lot like evidence.
6: According to Samara, she had noticed the presence of someone prowling in their home nights before his death.
3: A prowler? The jury never heard about any prowler. And, said defense attorney Taylor, neither did he.
9: That was absolutely stunning. And we were... Was there something? What are they talking about? Because the defense never had been advised that there may have been a prowler in the home within a day or two of the death. It has to be disclosed under the law.
6: I think that's the best we could do on the translation.
3: Prosecutor Kappelman countered that she didn't withhold anything. The letter was written in French and sent out for translation. She only learned what was in it when she read the letter aloud in court. As for Adam Frosch, he will spend the rest of his days behind bars.
11: When you understood that you were going away for life, what is that like?
12: I prayed to God, you know, You say you won't give anything more than I can handle, but this is almost more than I can handle.
11: So let me just ask you directly. Did you kill your wife?
12: No. I would never harm my wife. Never even, you know, I loved her more than anything in this world.
11: You loved a lot of women in your life.
12: Not really. She was my first true love.
11: Love of your life?
12: Love of my life.
3: Frosch is unwavering about that. A convicted murderer who's still saying he is innocent and misunderstood.
12: I'm not saying I'm perfect, but, you know, I'm trying to live a good life and help people and enjoy life.
3: As for those two little girls who Samara pampered and promoted and loved, they went to live with Adam Frosch's brother in a state far away, an existence that was untroubled by conflict and no longer over the top.
13: Her children are her legacy. And I hope one day to have the opportunity to tell them that they had a great mother.
14: See that, Mommy? Look at that.
3: Samara's YouTube videos are still online, of course. Unkillable artifacts of a broken dream and a life that was passionate and beguiling and brief.
15: That's all for now. I'm Lester Holt. Thanks for joining us.
16: I felt guilty. I couldn't live with that. I said, I know something and it's terrible. I'm the only other person that knows the truth. I had to do something.
15: He swept her right off her feet.
16: I was drawn to him right away.
15: A dreamy single dad. Wealthy, charming, smitten.
16: I'd never been spoiled like that. I remember thinking I was like Julia Roberts in Pretty Woman.
15: He'd been through so much. A mysterious accident at sea.
17: He went under, and when he came up, he said he no longer saw his wife.
18: He was just hysterical.
16: They were never able to find her.
15: It was a heart-wrenching story. So why, then, were so many people so suspicious?
17: No one knows exactly what happened on that boat.
15: An accident? A disappearance?
19: You thought what, she faked her death?
15: Or maybe a murder?
20: There's no way. Absolutely no way.
16: I felt like the police were just trying to frame an innocent man.
15: Now, she would be the one to unravel it all.
16: I thought I could do this.
15: In a dangerous undercover operation.
21: Tell him everything!
16: What? My heartbeat was going so fast. He said, you need to tell me the truth.
15: I'm Lester Holt, and this is Dateline. Here's Josh Mankiewicz with Troubled Waters.
22: If you crave money, or fame, or if you want to meet beautiful people, maybe even become one of them, you will find your way to Southern California. It's where everything is possible, or seems to be. This is the story of two women drawn for different reasons to the sun, to the bright lights, to the blue water. Both chased that promise of success. Both saw what can go wrong. It was a gorgeous summer day in Newport Beach, California, the last of 4th of July weekend. Some lucky tourists aboard an 8-passenger boat called the Green Machine were marveling at a school of dolphins playing in the water when they came across the unexpected.
23: We've got a loose boat out here about 5 miles out of Newport Beach.
22: The captain radioed the Coast Guard that a small speedboat was circling out of control. In the water nearby was a man holding onto a bodyboard.
23: The husband apparently fell off the boat, and the wife apparently fell off the boat.
22: The man in the water was frantic.
24: Copy on this. He still looked like he's pretty distraught, over.
23: Absolutely, very.
22: His name was Eric Beckler. His wife was Peggy, but she was nowhere to be found.
24: What is he doing at this time?
23: He's just kind of just yelling out. Just laying on his boogie board and yelling out.
0: Roger, and can you make out any words that he's yelling out over?
1: No, he's kind of slurring his words.
0: It will be any time now that a unit should be on scene.
22: It was a stunning end to what began as a perfect day. This Newport Beach couple was celebrating their wedding anniversary, and Peggy just turning 38.
2: It was her birthday, you know, so she was in good spirits.
22: Glenda Schlosser was one of the friends they'd invited to a big party a couple of days earlier.
2: She's talking about how much she loves Eric, you know, how great life is.
22: And maybe life was great.
5: Be real gentle.
22: Because Peggy had it all. Her story begins in a small town, Dexter, New Mexico. This is where Peggy made her entrance.
8: I have often said that she was born winking at the doctor and swinging on the chandelier.
22: Peggy was June and Glenn Marshall's fourth child. And June says Peggy was going places from the very day she was born.
8: She was never still.
22: She danced, sang, played sports, and it seemed nothing could hold her back. She had scoliosis as a kid. Young Peggy had to wear a brace around the clock.
25: That's a terrible burden for a young kid like that to bear.
8: Mm-hmm.
25: But it also kind of ended up motivating her, didn't it?
8: It really did.
22: Peggy's doctor talked with her about a career in physical therapy. She volunteered and loved it.
8: And she made up her mind right then that she wanted to be a physical therapist. And she wanted to move to California and be a beautiful blonde. So she did.
22: So Peggy left the small town of Dexter for sunny California and settled in Newport Beach. That's where she met Glenda, who was also from New Mexico, and they immediately hit it off.
2: Peggy was probably one of the most gregarious people that I've ever met. She was happy and she was always smiling.
22: And says Glenda, Peggy was driven to establish herself as a successful physical therapist. She had almost everything she wanted.
2: She did want to find a guy.
25: And the clock was ticking a little bit.
2: It was.
25: And then one day, on the beach, you found somebody for her.
2: We did. So one afternoon on a weekend, Peggy called me and said, "What are you doing?" And I said, "Well, I'm going to go down and watch Dave play some volleyball on the beach."
22: Dave was Glenda's husband.
2: I asked Peggy if she wanted to come down with me, and she said, "Absolutely." She immediately spotted Eric and said, "Who's that?"
22: Eric Beckler, then in his early 20s, was a walking commercial for the California beach life.
25: I'm going to guess that when she notices a guy playing beach volleyball, he's good-looking and in great shape.
2: Indeed he was.
22: And he was available. He was also 8 years younger.
25: Was that a problem for either one of them?
2: It was not a problem for either one of them. Peggy, you know, when she sets her sight on something, she's going to make it happen. And it developed really quickly, really, really quickly.
22: Within a year, they were married. Within 4 years, they had three beautiful kids. Peggy and Eric went into business together. She opened up her own physical therapy business, and Eric, a computer whiz, managed the technical side of their venture, which quickly became very profitable.
8: Her business was doing good, and she was happily married.
22: And the happy couple was also happily spending a lot of money on a German sports car, Italian clothing, and a spectacular bluffside home in Newport Beach.
2: They were the little dream story. Beautiful girl, good-looking guy, drive nice cars, beautiful children.
22: Until that summer day in 1997, when the unimaginable happened.
0: Male kind of distraught, said that his wife fell overboard.
22: It was a boating accident, said Eric, and the Coast Guard agreed, something they see all too often. But soon, secrets emerged that would make some people wonder, what really happened to Peggy Beckler?
15: When we come back.
2: I absolutely thought they'd find her.
25: Maybe alive.
2: Mm-hmm, I did, because she was a fabulous swimmer.
15: Where was Peggy, and what had gone wrong on that boat?
2: You know, he'd been crying, and his face is red, and he looks upset.
15: There would be a sea of questions to come.
19: You thought what, Peggy faked her death?
15: When Dateline continues.
26: Thank you.
22: It's said there's nothing more beautiful than the way the ocean refuses to stop kissing the shoreline. This was supposed to be something like that. A romantic outing. An anniversary and birthday gift Eric Beckler planned for his wife Peggy. But it turned into something else. And now Peggy was gone.
23: And the wife apparently fell off the boat.
22: The Coast Guard immediately launched a search. But by nightfall, no sign of Peggy, alive or otherwise. And so Eric called Peggy's mom, June.
8: He says, we can't find Peggy. And I said, what do you mean you can't find her? Where is she? What are you trying to tell me?
22: Eric told June that Peggy was driving the boat, towing him on a bodyboard, when all of a sudden a wave wiped him out. When he came up from under the water, he said, he could no longer see Peggy inside the boat.
8: We thought they should be finding her because we really just thought she would swim out of it.
22: You see, Peggy was quite at home in the water. Growing up, it was the only time she didn't have to wear that back brace. And she became a very accomplished swimmer.
8: She wouldn't panic. She would swim because she loved the water.
22: The next morning, June and Glenn Marshall were on the first flight out to California. Peggy had been missing almost 24 hours.
8: Of course, that ocean is just bigger, bigger, bigger than you think about if you're in New Mexico.
22: Peggy's friend Glenda tried to stay optimistic.
2: I absolutely thought they'd find her.
25: Maybe alive.
2: Mm-hmm, I did, because she was a fabulous swimmer.
22: Glenda went to the Beckler house to see Eric.
25: How did he look?
2: Hysterical, a little bit. You know, he'd been crying and, you know, his face is red and, you know, all of those things. He looked upset, as he should be, one would expect.
4: She's the best person.
22: This video from local news shows a devastated Eric. It was now day two of the search for Peggy. Still nothing. The next day, the Coast Guard interviewed Eric. Eric Beckler could barely speak.
6: What did you take with you?
7: We had a couple bags and a cooler. We wanted to see if we could see Catalina, but it was so hazy. I told Peggy that, you know, it was too hazy, we shouldn't go too far out.
22: Eric told the Coast Guard he tried to bodyboard on the way out and said there was a pretty good swim.
7: Big enough to notice.
25: Eric said they stopped out here on the water to enjoy some margaritas Peggy had made. And then later in the day, they decided to try the bodyboard again, this time on their way back to the harbor. Peggy was driving. Eric was being pulled on the board.
7: So there's waves get real big, and all of a sudden it just jerked out my
6: head. Oh, okay.
7: Like, yeah, I just didn't hold on. But I came out of my baby right there. So that the tone was just going in circles, but I couldn't see her. I just see the penguin stand there on the wheel. And the boat kept going farther and farther away. And I couldn't see any other boats. I was screaming. Looking around. This is my fault.
22: And so Peggy Beckler was simply gone. Maybe even within sight of the same beach that had spawned her marriage. Eric seemed devastated, fearing his wife and business partner was dead. But Eric's mother, Linda, saw things quite differently.
13: I was sure that they would find her, that it would all turn out well.
22: Not just because Peggy was a strong swimmer. Everyone knew that. Linda knew more, a secret, about her daughter-in-law.
25: And you thought what, Peggy faked her death? Or disappeared deliberately?
15: Coming up, Peggy's secret. What was it?
13: Stopped me on the stairway, said I have to talk to you.
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0: A brilliant Pacific Ocean sunset closed out day three of the search for Peggy Beckler. And even though Peggy's family and friends tried to remain hopeful, reality was slowly starting to set in, and it was painful.
1: At this point, you didn't think she was alive anymore.
2: I kept thinking that she was, but how could she, you know, that length of time?
0: Unless, of course, what appeared to be an accident was not. The Coast Guard conducted a reenactment at sea to try to understand how Peggy could have fallen off the boat. And they couldn't do it.
3: They said it just doesn't appear to be feasible to them, given the sea conditions.
0: That's when the Coast Guard called the Orange County Sheriff's Office. Detective Sean Murphy was put on the case.
3: They weren't able to duplicate even close to what was alleged by Eric Beckler, that his wife was tossed off by a rogue wave.
0: If Peggy's disappearance was no accident, Murphy's job was to find out what did happen. Detectives started by re-interviewing Eric and asking him about his relationship with Peggy.
3: He said his marriage was good. There was no problems with it.
1: You didn't take his word for it?
3: No. In our game, we don't take anyone's word for anything. We look into it, and that's what we did.
0: They met with the improbably named Kobe Laker, Eric's best friend. And Kobe backed up Eric.
3: They had a terrific marriage, and there was no problems whatsoever.
0: But if the marriage seemed solid, there were questions about Peggy, at least according to Linda Beckler, Eric's mother. Linda says Peggy told her something in confidence just before she disappeared.
4: She stopped me on the stairway as I was leaving and said, came running up and said, "I have to talk to you." She said, "I'm afraid I'm going to jail."
0: According to court documents, about a year before Peggy disappeared, the couple sold their physical therapy business to another company, but they stayed on as employees. Then, just 4 months before Peggy vanished, the Becklers were fired amid allegations they had overbilled Medicare for more than $1 million. So, when Linda heard Peggy had vanished,
4: I started thinking about how disturbed she was about going to jail.
0: And she wondered if Peggy had somehow staged her own disappearance. Peggy's friend Glenda said, "No way."
1: Was Peggy Beckler capable of committing white-collar crime, Medicare overbilling?
5: In my opinion, no.
1: But if you're wrong about that, then maybe the idea that she faked her death to escape possible prosecution for that, maybe that's a little bit more plausible.
5: But white-collar crime and faking your death and leaving your children and your family are two really separate issues.
0: Glenda said Peggy adored her children and would never abandon them.
1: I will say that people who have never been in the inside of a courtroom or the inside of a jail cell sometimes do pretty crazy things when they realize that might happen to them.
5: I believe that, but not Peggy.
0: Glenda did tell the detectives that Peggy and Eric were having some issues, like how Peggy was busy with work and kids, while Eric seemed occupied on the volleyball court.
5: She just confided in me that they were having some financial troubles because, you know, they had a pretty high lifestyle to keep up with.
0: Glenda said Eric and Peggy seemed determined to work everything out. But now Peggy was gone, and Eric was a single dad with three kids under the age of four. And a new player was about to enter the story.
1: You were drawn to Eric right away?
6: Yes.
0: Like countless young women before her, Tina New had drop-dead looks and Hollywood dreams. She'd done some bikini modeling and had a small part on the TV show Baywatch Nights.
7: There! I just saw him! He went down right there!
0: But that turned out to be the peak of her career. Soon, Tina found herself slipping into the darker side of showbiz. She started doing drugs and lost custody of her two young children because of it, and fell for a succession of guys who did not treat her kindly.
6: I mean, I had an ex-boyfriend put a gun to my head and played Russian roulette between me and him. I was held over the balcony by my neck.
0: Tina, who was broke and near rock bottom, was desperate.
6: I got down on my knees, literally begging, and I said, "I'll do whatever you want, Lord, just help me. I can't do this anymore. I need you to show me a sign."
1: And the universe sent you Eric Beckler.
6: The next day, I meet him, and all my problems are gone.
8: she had taken a modeling gig, eye candy, at a trade show. Eric was there promoting his new business. It was 3 months to the day since Peggy had disappeared.
6: I just thought he was really handsome.
9: So there was some serious chemistry from the beginning.
6: Yes. We went out that night, actually. He asked me out that night, and then I moved in the next day, really fast.
9: You don't wait, do you?
6: No. Not then.
8: Eric lived in a giant house and drove a Porsche. And he was a gentleman in her life, after a long string of men who were not gentle.
6: I'd never been spoiled like that. I remember thinking I was like Julia Roberts in Pretty Woman.
8: Tina was moved by Eric's story.
6: He said to me that his wife died in a tragic boat accident and that they were never able to find her.
8: She couldn't help noticing how great he was with his kids.
6: He would sit on the floor and play with them, and I actually thought he was a great dad.
8: And she was eager to help, taking care of the kids while Eric went, as usual, to the beach to play volleyball.
6: I thought they've lost their mom. They need someone to step in and not be their mom, but do things their mom would do for them.
8: But when they took the kids to visit Peggy's parents,
6: There was a lot of animosity towards me, and I understood why.
9: But all they saw was this hot young woman who'd been brought in to replace their missing daughter.
6: Right, right. And exactly 3 months to the day. I can't even imagine what they were thinking.
8: Peggy's family wasn't alone. Detective Sean Murphy had also noticed the new woman in Eric Beckler's life.
3: She was just a hot number, as they say, and she was cohabitating with him right after this horrible boating accident with his wife.
8: So Murphy arranged to bump into Tina.
3: And said, hey, if you have any information about this boating accident involving Eric, your boyfriend, just give us a call.
8: Nothing came of it. Tina didn't call. But someone else did.
10: Coming up, the best friend has second thoughts. Kobe Laker goes undercover.
11: I protected you. I basically made you look like a saint.
10: When Dateline continues.
8: To Detective Sean Murphy, it sounded more than suspicious. Eric Beckler taking up with a gorgeous redhead just 3 months after his wife was lost at sea. But Murphy didn't have much more than a gnawing in his gut until his phone rang.
3: We got a call from Kobe's lawyer. Said he wanted to arrange an interview again with Kobe.
8: Kobe Laker, Eric's best friend and volleyball buddy. He'd told sheriff's detectives the Beckler marriage was great. Now he had a different story.
12: Eric's told me on several occasions that he's sick and tired of his wife. And he would tell me that he just couldn't take it anymore. He was tired of it.
8: About 7 months before Peggy vanished, Kobe says he and Eric had a conversation that Kobe describes as haunting him ever since.
12: Eric asked me about what I thought of the idea of him killing his wife. And I was pretty much shocked. I didn't know what to say. He told me subsequently that he was thinking of taking her out to the ocean and dumping her in a barrel.
3: He said that when he saw that there was a boating accident and Eric's wife was missing, he knew right then and there, he saw it on TV, he knew that he'd killed his wife. And he lied to us, he said, because he panicked and he was afraid and he didn't know what to do.
8: Detectives convinced Kobe to wear a wire and to meet Eric at a restaurant in Orange County. Eric had no idea that police were listening in. Even so, he stuck to his story that Peggy's death was a terrible accident.
13: I was there. I know what happened. And it's so hard for me to understand. You know, that there could be other people could think anything else.
14: You never said, hey, look, man, I don't know what the f*** you guys are talking about, but I'm innocent. You've never said anything about anything.
13: I have so. What, do I have to say it every week?
8: Kobe tried again.
14: I protected you. I basically made you look like a saint in the interview I had with the detectives.
8: A dead end. But detectives were now convinced that Eric killed his wife.
9: Even though it didn't lead to anything, that conversation with Kobe, that got you from suspicion to knowing.
3: Yeah, it moved it all the way over, so we knew we had a homicide.
8: But knowing it and proving it were two very different things.
9: You didn't get to process that boat as a crime scene for like almost a week.
3: Right, right. So that That wasn't good. That hindered the investigation.
8: The boat, said Detective Murphy, was pretty clean. Crime scene did find blood, just one drop, under one of the cushions. But not enough to determine whether it was human blood. It could have come from a fish. Not enough evidence to arrest Eric for murder, or even prove that a murder occurred. Peggy's close friend Glenda didn't believe Eric was a killer.
5: There's no way that Eric would have done that. You know, I mean, there's just absolutely no way. It was unfathomable to me.
8: Tina knew, felt the same way.
6: I felt like the police were just trying to frame an innocent man. I thought there's no way. The way he treats me, there's no way he could have hurt his wife.
8: Tina also noticed that Eric kept photos of Peggy in every room of the house. She could not imagine that a man who had killed his wife would want to see her face everywhere.
9: Eric was really the answer to all your problems for a while, wasn't he?
6: Yeah, he was.
9: So you weren't too anxious to question him?
6: No, I believed him.
8: And after about 6 months...
9: He says, will you marry me?
6: Yes.
9: And you say?
6: I said yes.
9: You don't say no a lot.
6: Yeah, I mean, he treated me so good.
8: She also admits she knew Eric was due to collect more than $2 million in insurance money once he was cleared in his wife's disappearance.
9: And everything would work out.
6: And everything would work out, yep.
9: Well, you were wrong.
6: I was definitely wrong.
8: They'd been a couple for 2 years, still not married, but living together off and on. One night, Tina was showing Eric some of her old modeling shots and TV appearances.
6: We were looking at my pictures, but then I put the videotape in, and yeah, I'm fast-forwarding it, and it just stops.
8: Purely by chance, Tina accidentally recorded a news report about Peggy's disappearance.
6: The whole screen was just a picture of her face, and I said, oh my gosh, what is this?
8: Then she turned to Eric.
6: And I looked at him. His face turned white, like he literally lost the color in his face, and he said to me, how did you get that? And I said, I don't know.
8: His reaction troubled her, but she hit play, and it just got worse. The news report did not match the story Eric had told her about Peggy's disappearance.
6: And he told me there was 3 to 4 foot waves. It was really choppy out there.
8: But on the report, they said, on the day Peggy went missing, there were only 2 foot waves. And the weather was described as ideal.
6: He lied. He lied all this time to me. You know, and he was just really quiet.
9: He's sitting right next to you.
6: Sitting right next to me.
9: How does Eric look at that point?
6: Flushed and stressed. I yelled at him and said, why is this different than what you told me? And he just, like, got really quiet.
8: Then, she says, Eric Beckler told her a new version of what happened when Peggy fell off the boat.
6: He thinks she hit a wake and she fell off. And he said, and I didn't get to her. And I said, you didn't get to her or you didn't want to get to her? And he said, at first he said, he told me that he didn't get to her. Then later he changed it and said, I could have helped her, but I didn't.
9: Now that's completely different from what he told police.
6: Right.
8: Chilling as that sounded, Tina feared it still wasn't the whole story. She was determined to get the rest. But like a career in showbiz, you have to be careful what you wish for.
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0: Tina New thought she'd found happiness with Eric Beckler, until he changed his story about what happened the day his wife disappeared in the ocean.
1: You didn't think about going to police?
2: No, not yet. I just felt like it wasn't telling me the truth all the way. Okay. And I was really afraid because he was always with me.
0: Afraid, yet they continued to see each other, sleep together, and party together. About 2 weeks after Eric changed his story, he and Tina went to a club and took the drug ecstasy.
2: We get home, we walk inside the house, and we're just both laying on the bed, staring straight up at the ceiling together. All of a sudden, as we were talking, it just came to me, and I said to him, I said, "Oh my God, you hit her over the head." And he goes, "How did you know that?"
0: The fact is, she hadn't known. Call it intuition, or the effects of the drug, or a random guess. But it was an opening, and Tina barreled through.
2: I said, "You need to tell me the truth." He's calmly talking to me, and he says, I'm going to tell you the truth. He goes, "We had this huge party so everybody could see how happy we were together."
0: All their friends were there, witnesses to the happy marriage. Then a couple of days later, she says, Eric told her he took Peggy out to sea on that rented boat, and although Peggy didn't know it, he took along some weights.
2: And then he goes, "Then I walked up behind her," and he goes, "Tina, I hit her so hard she didn't feel a thing." And I'm just like, "What do you mean you hit her so hard?" And he goes, "I hit her over the head with a weight."
0: She said he told her there was blood everywhere. Then, Tina says, Eric Beckler told her how he got rid of his wife.
2: He did some knot that he knows, and he did her wrists and her ankles together, so she was completely bent in half. He said he took the two trash bags that he had and put her body in it, and then he said he put the weights and tied it down to the rope and threw her in.
0: 2 years after Peggy vanished, a stunning confession.
1: And then do you go to sleep next to a man that you believe is a killer?
2: No, actually, then we have sex. And I felt like I had to do it because I think that made him feel like I was going to be quiet and, you know, that he was, I don't know, sealing the deal with me or something.
0: But the deal was not sealed. The case was still open, and detectives had been keeping an eye on Eric and Tina all along. They knew the relationship was growing volatile.
3: We were excited about it in a morbid kind of way because we knew it was going to go sideways.
1: Because when relationships go sideways, sometimes people start talking.
3: That's right.
0: And that's what happened 2 weeks after Eric's apparent confession. A neighbor called 911 after hearing yelling coming from Tina's apartment. When police arrived, Eric was gone, but Tina was angry. And she still had the business card Detective Murphy had given her almost 2 years earlier.
3: I grabbed my partner and we went out there in the middle of the night and we met up with Tina.
0: She told Detective Murphy and his partner Gary Jones what Eric had said. A big break, yes, but not nearly enough for an arrest. Remember, Tina was pretty far from an ideal witness. Detectives knew they'd need more than her word against Eric's. So they asked Tina,
1: "Will you wear a wire?
2: Will you be willing to wear a wire?" And I said, "Yes. Well, it's the only way you're going to get him."
1: Why would you turn in a guy who had basically taken you from a terrible life and given you a great life?
2: Because I couldn't live with myself. I mean, no way.
0: Police planted microphones in her car, in her purse, and on her body. And Tina arranged a meeting. She told Eric that after the domestic violence call, sheriff's homicide detectives came in to ask questions about Eric. This dinner date, Tina told Eric, was to get their stories straight in case the cops questioned her again. Tina, wired up, picked up Eric from his home and drove to a restaurant called El Torito.
1: Were you worried about this?
2: Not really. I was more worried that I wasn't going to get him to confess it again.
4: I have two stories in my head. I don't want to screw up at all.
5: Okay, there's no story to tell. You weren't there. It was an accident.
4: What's that in my rating?
0: Once inside the restaurant, Tina tried to get Eric to repeat the details of Peggy's death. Eric wouldn't go there.
5: You need to worry about details. Details are important.
0: So Tina tried to get him to say why he did it.
4: You could have just got a divorce. Why did you go to that degree? I mean, how long is it going to get so mad at me? You think you were my
5: partner? I've been way more mad at you than I ever was.
4: I know, so why did you do that?
5: I don't know.
0: It's no confession, but it's not a denial either.
1: Are you thinking to yourself at that point, That's it. I got him.
2: I honestly thought that was good, but I still thought that wasn't enough.
4: No, you do know. There was a reason. Was it for the money or is it for...
0: Remember, Peggy had a life insurance policy worth more than $2 million.
5: Partly for money, partly about the kids.
0: Again, she tried to get him to give her a reason.
4: What was it about her that made you want to go to that extreme?
5: And then, like I was back to the corner like she was going to steal the kids away and I'd never see him again.
0: And Eric reassured Tina.
5: All I know is I never do. I never ever do anything that would harm anybody ever again.
6: She was good. She was really good.
0: But the drama wasn't over. Tina left the restaurant with Eric, still wired up.
2: This is where it gets really scary. And so we're walking out to the car, and he says to me, "Let me drive."
0: That was not part of the plan.
6: We lose sight of him.
1: Now, but, you know, in a movie, this is where you hear the sound of gunshots.
6: That would not have been good.
0: In the car, with Eric now behind the wheel, Tina cranked up her acting skills and the tension.
7: I can't live my life! Just tell God. I haven't talked about it for over a year and a half, and you don't remember the details.
4: You're making me lie, and it's not easy.
7: I'm not making you do anything. Yes. You can turn me in if you want to.
4: Turn you in for
7: tell
4: what?
7: Tell this I don't care.
4: Turn
7: this
4: you
7: point.
4: In for what?
7: Tell him everything.
4: What?
7: Whatever you want.
4: And she talked to me that way.
0: Now Tina tried to get Eric out of the car.
4: Pull my car over now. I don't trust you. I'm afraid of you now.
7: All I'm asking, you don't have to. Nobody knows anything but you. You don't have to tell anybody anything.
0: Eric pulled over and got out, and Tina hopped in the driver's seat.
4: Kids, still hear me. Meet me at my house. That's where I'm going to be.
0: And just like that, Tina New drove away from her old life.
1: In the end, you got enough.
6: Oh, absolutely, yeah.
8: You understand you're under arrest?
0: Eric was arrested and charged with Peggy's murder.
1: What was it like to get the call that Eric had been arrested?
9: Well, I just trembled all over. I couldn't really believe it.
0: But 2 weeks after Eric's arrest made headlines, Tina made some headlines of her own that put the whole case in jeopardy.
10: Coming up.
11: I did not commit this crime.
10: Eric Beckler on trial. And Tina's credibility, that's on trial too.
1: Do you think anybody would believe you?
2: No.
12: Without that statement, they don't have anything that makes this a homicide.
10: When Dateline...
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2: Oh, ouch.
0: However you make money work, we can work with that.
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3: Beach volleyball is a kid's game played by grown-ups. Murder for profit is played only by adults. And it's for keeps. Prosecutors believed Eric Beckler was trying to be successful at both. Detectives had put him in jail. But then, 2 weeks after Eric's arrest, came this headline in the local paper. Witness in murder case doubts suspect's guilt. Tina knew. Who'd worn a wire and helped police nail Eric, now said maybe he didn't kill Peggy.
4: They knew that the kids had lost their mom and now they're going to probably lose their dad for a very long time. And so I felt guilty.
3: Guilty that she'd helped jail a man she once thought she'd marry.
4: I remember he called me from the jail and he told me that he had tried to hang himself. With his sheets.
5: It was Eric's frantic behavior from the lockup. That was enough to make you think twice.
4: I didn't want him to die.
5: You felt guilty.
4: I felt guilty.
5: And you tried to roll the whole thing back.
4: Yeah, I did.
3: But she says she always believed he was guilty. And in the winter of 2000, Eric Beckler went on trial. The star witness, Tina knew. A witness who was, to be fair, compromised. Not just by her waffling about Eric's guilt and her own checkered past, but also by one detail in the story Tina says Eric told her. Something defense attorney John Barnett says is critical.
6: You'd expect if Peggy's head was caved in by 35-pound dumbbells, there'd be blood.
5: Quite a lot of it.
6: Everywhere. And there wasn't.
3: On the stand, Tina tried to defend herself.
4: I'm a horrible witness when it comes to looking at me on paper.
5: Do you think anybody would believe you?
4: No. I knew that I told exactly what he had said to me, and I knew that I was doing the right thing, and I honestly didn't care what anybody thought.
3: Then there was the conversation she had recorded at El Torito, Eric's own words. The jury heard all of them.
7: Nobody knows anything but you.
3: Barnett offered his own explanation.
6: I argued that the reason he said it is to shut her up, to calm her down.
3: In any event, the defense said, Eric never said on tape that he hit Peggy. The only person who heard him say that was Tina, a drug user, a woman with a fraud conviction on her record.
6: Without that statement, they have a lot of circumstantial evidence and a lot of what-ifs, but they don't have anything that makes this a homicide.
3: The defense offered another theory about Peggy Beckler.
6: She was under a great deal of pressure and could easily be distracted. And in combination with alcohol, which she rarely drank, but she did on that day, could contribute to a lack of care in driving the boat.
5: You don't think Peggy Beckler faked her death? You think she's dead?
6: I don't think she faked her death. No, I do not think that.
5: You think she died accidentally and her body still hasn't been found?
6: That's right.
3: Prosecutor Debbie Lloyd argued Peggy's death was Eric's doing.
8: He basically had 3.5 million reasons to kill her, and that's about what he stood to gain if he had gotten away with it.
3: And said the prosecutor, the circumstantial evidence was compelling. Eric had a weight tree back at home that appeared to be incomplete. Investigators believed Eric used the missing weights to kill Peggy and then sink her body. And what about the blood? A luminol test conducted on the boat indicated there might have been a lot of blood in the

0: boat, but that it was cleaned up, matching Tina's testimony about blood everywhere. And of course, there was Tina herself.
1: Despite her past and her criminal record and her drug use, she rang true to you.
2: Yes, absolutely.
0: Who would the jury believe? And would Tina's past make a difference?
3: It doesn't matter what I did before or after I met him. You know, what I did with myself has nothing to do with what he did.
0: After 7 days, the verdict. Guilty of first-degree murder.
4: You're thrilled that the man who did it is behind bars, but nobody wins in this situation. Nobody. The children now have no mother and no father.
0: But the jury did not believe Eric killed Peggy for the money. He was found not guilty of murder for financial gain. At his sentencing, Eric Beckler addressed the judge, once again denying he killed Peggy.
5: The accident was a horrible tragedy that has befallen both of our families. And as much as the Marshalls are hurting, my family is also hurting because I did not commit this crime.
0: The judge sentenced him to life without the possibility of parole. Eric's mother, Linda, thinks the verdict was wrong.
1: Is it possible you don't know your son as well as you think you do?
6: Oh, baloney. I know that kid like the back of my hand.
1: Look, I can understand a mother not wanting to believe her son committed a crime.
6: Listen, if my kid was a druggie, doper, ne'er-do-well, thief, rapist.
1: Murderer.
6: Whatever. Well, yeah, but he isn't. He isn't.
0: Peggy Beckler's body has never been found.
7: You want to know what happened, but you still don't want to hear murder.
1: But at least now you know.
7: That's still pretty hard to take. And even with all this information, we don't have a body.
1: You all right?
7: Yeah.
1: You discover you were stronger than you thought you were?
7: Oh, yeah.
0: Peggy's mother and sister ended up raising her kids. And one more person who was stronger than she thought, Tina knew.
1: You're leading a different life these days.
3: Completely different life now.
0: She gave up drugs, married a nice guy, and is a working mom with 5 kids. A Hollywood happy ending? No. Sometimes real life is better.
8: That's all for now. I'm Lester Holt. Thanks for joining us.
2: Is she the villain? Is she the victim? Who knows? That is what makes her riveting.
8: Tonight, a new twist in the case no one could quite believe.
9: Is your husband Michael? Okay, I'm sorry to tell you, man. He's been killed.
8: The story that's more far-fetched than fiction.
10: Please, don't. No.
2: Her screaming and wailing.
11: It was unreal.
8: Did this young wife hatch a devious murder plot? Or was it all for show?
12: We had a police department that broke all the rules.
8: Now, a whole new ending to this true crime cliffhanger.
13: Oh my God!
14: The evidence that supports me is conveniently missing.
8: Here's Dennis Murphy with The Sting.
15: The mesmerizing story of Dahlia DiPolito, with a fittingly preposterous ending, begins in a place where conspicuous consumption and the envy index are as high as the humidity. Palm Beach, Florida.
2: It is the winter wonderland of the wealthy. You can drive over the bridge and immediately feel the rarefied air, the mansions and the hedges that hide the mansions.
15: Palm Beach Post senior editor Jan Tuckwood says some mainlanders can't resist the wannabe allure of Palm Beach.
2: Most people on the mainland are influenced. That richness is right there. And how can they get a piece of it?
15: Over the bridge, past the interstate, newlyweds Dahlia and Mike DiPolito lived in a $250,000 condo in high and dry Boynton Beach. Not exactly the same zip code as Palm Beach, but perfectly fine for two up-and-comers. Dahlia and Mike had big dreams like any couple young and in love. Aspirational at the very least. She had a $20,000 diamond engagement ring. He had a Porsche in the garage.
16: Their story for public consumption, the G-rated version, was love at first sight.
15: Mike was an internet entrepreneur and Dahlia the businesswoman he fell head over heels for. 3 months after their first meeting, marriage was inevitable. There was a teensy problem in their paradise. Mike DiPolito was married. Lawyers Jason Brody and Josh Friedman arranged a quickie divorce so the ballad of Mike and Dahlia could begin.
11: He fell in love with her. He thought she was the end-all, be-all. He felt as though this was it, and I'm going to have a family with her, and we're going to grow old together.
15: He thought she was the real deal.
13: They hit it off right away. They had a lot of things in common. They enjoyed the same things.
15: Dahlia is a real estate agent.
13: Yes.
11: And that's what attracted him to her, was that she was successful on her own and didn't need him.
15: Are we talking about sexual attraction, or is there more going on here?
11: Oh, there's sexual attraction, yeah, absolutely.
15: With a divorce in hand, Mike and Dahlia dashed to the courthouse to marry and soon fell into comfortable routines. Morning workouts at the gym, steamy date nights at five-star hotels, and love notes on the fridge. He seemed to be Dahlia's dream guy. And 3 months into the marriage, according to Michael, she told him she was pregnant. He was thrilled. Life was good. But early one morning in August 2009, it all came to an end for the two, with a finality as certain as crime scene tape strung across the front of the condo. Dahlia had been located at her 6 a.m. workout by the Boynton Beach Police.
16: This is Sergeant Frank Ramsey, Boynton Beach Police Department. Ma'am, I need to talk to you. It's very urgent when you come home. It involves your husband. There's been an incident.
15: She was instructed to get home right away. When she arrived, she saw police cars out front, everything that spells disaster just ahead. It just so happened a camera crew from the TV show Cops was there, filming an episode with Boynton Beach Police, when Dahlia got the awful news.
16: Ms. DiPolito? I'm Sergeant Ramsey. I'm the one that called you. Thank you for coming. I'm sorry to call you. Listen, we had a report of a disturbance at your house.
15: The officer was direct with Dahlia. He said there'd been an intruder in the house and several shots were fired.
16: Is your husband, Michael? Okay, I'm sorry to tell you, ma'am. He's been killed. He's been killed, ma'am. I'm sorry. I can't listen, ma'am. We have to do our job.
15: Michael DiPolito, her husband of 6 months, gunned down in their townhouse, the cops were telling her. But she would not be allowed to go inside to see the body.
16: I need you to go with these detectives, okay? Because they have enemies, and who would want to hurt him? If you want to help your husband, you need to go to the station with these gentlemen and tell us everything you know about who he knows, who he's connected to.
15: The investigation was only minutes old, and the officers told Dahlia they'd need her cooperation in understanding what had happened.
16: Well, we're going to do everything we can, okay? But we need your help. We need to get your husband's killer, ma'am.
15: Dahlia was whisked off to the police station, where she'd soon find out that the detectives thought they knew much more about the details of the crime than they were letting on. This case was about to get very complicated. Oh, yes.
8: When we come back...
17: We are fine, like there's nothing.
18: There's no problems between you guys, no financial problems.
17: No, there's nothing.
8: Who would want to kill Michael DiPolito? It seems undercover agents already had their eyes and ears trained on someone. When Dateline continues.
15: Dahlia DiPolito had been called home from the gym to be told by police out front that an intruder had murdered her husband, Michael.
16: Is your husband, Michael? Okay, I'm sorry to tell you, ma'am. He's been killed. He's been killed, ma'am.
15: Dahlia was rushed to the Boynton Beach Police Department for the start of interviews. She began by telling the detectives that Michael, her deceased husband, wasn't exactly squeaky clean.
17: He's been trying to get off probation. And it's just been nothing but problems the whole time that he's been trying to get off.
15: Mike DiPolito, she said, was a convicted felon, a swindler who'd bilked thousands of dollars from gullible investors by selling them phony currency securities.
17: It was for taking money. It was like, he explained like boiler room kind of, where they would take money from people.
15: In other words, her murdered husband was a guy with enemies. When he was released from prison after 7 months, he was still looking at more than 25 years of probation. He'd been ordered to make restitution to the victims he'd fleeced, an outstanding IOU of $191,000.
17: People weren't happy that he was getting off probation because it's a lot of money he's got to pay back.
15: Find out who he owed, suggested Dahlia, and you'll find the killer. The cops listened, but changed the focus of their questioning to the couple themselves, Dahlia and Michael, the newlyweds of 6 months.
17: We are fine, like there's nothing.
18: There's no problems between you guys, no financial problems, no, I mean, with your family, you and him.
17: No, there's nothing. I mean, we've, you know, we're going through, his business has slowed down like anything, you know.
15: But the cops were toying with Dahlia, holding back their best cards. They thought they knew so much more about the newlyweds. Did they ever? Let's freeze the action in the interview room for a sec and roll everything back a few days. That's when a man walked into the Boynton Beach PD with a lurid story to tell. His married lover, he said, was shopping for a hitman. Detective Alex Moreno didn't know what to make of this walk-in.
19: At first, when he's giving you this information, you don't know what to think. You know, here's a guy who's claiming that he's sleeping with a guy's wife, and now she's trying to get somebody to kill him.
20: It's a pretty juicy story.
19: Exactly.
15: Detective Moreno had the tipster run his story down from the top. The man was named Mohammed, and he said he was a part-time actor who worked at a convenience store. As he told it, he'd been friends with benefits with a woman for years. They'd met for the occasional casual sex. Then she asked him for help in finding a hitman to kill her husband.
19: He says, you know what? Yeah, I'm sleeping with this guy's wife, but at the same time, I didn't want this guy to be killed. And that was his concern. He couldn't sleep with that whole idea that this guy was going to get killed.
15: But the detective wondered if he was being sold a cock and bull story, since this Mohammed guy didn't seem to even know very much about the woman he claimed to be sleeping with. The detective challenged him.
19: All the information he had was her first name. He didn't know where she lived. He didn't even know who her husband was.
15: While they debated whether or not the tipster's story was credible, they knew that a life may be on the line. So the detectives took it to the next level. They enlisted Mohammed as a confidential informant and gave him a story to tell his part-time lover, that he'd found a hitman who could pull off the job.
19: Two things could have happened. Either this guy was lying to us or it was true. We hadn't validated the information yet until he actually makes contact.
15: Mohammed the tipster set up an assignation with the woman for the very next day. The car that he drove to the gas station meeting point had been rigged by police technicians for pictures and sound. Undercover agents nearby would be watching the whole time to find out who this woman was, where she lived, who her husband was, and just what the heck was going on.
19: She came down the street, came into the gas station. Immediately we picked up the car. And not only are we watching her, we're also hearing what's going on in the informant's car, live.
21: Hey, what's up? I love you, too.
22: Yeah, me too.
15: Running down the license plates and registration yielded the name of a 26-year-old woman, Dahlia DiPolito, the same woman who would later be seen on that videotape as the grieving widow. Police officers didn't have to wait long before the informant's story was confirmed. This woman in the car really appeared to be in the market for a trigger man.
19: Less than a minute or so, she begins talking about hiring somebody to kill her husband.
20: Unprompted. He's not doing dental work to get the story out of her.
19: Which, you know, shocked us.
22: Honestly, you're worth seriously killing over that much money.
21: It's not even over the money. Get it? Like, it's not even about money. Like, you know that money. We'll spend it like a blink of an eye.
15: The meeting seemed to be all business. Dahlia produced photos of her husband for Mohammed to hand over to the hitman. Dahlia brought something else the hitman had requested. Cash to buy the gun that would be used.
21: I brought $1,200. He's asking for $1,200?
22: Yeah.
21: When are you going to give him the money?
22: Today. Slow.
20: She turns the money over.
19: Yes.
20: Is that a crime, detective, at that moment?
19: It's not enough yet. We didn't have enough yet. But we want to go a little bit further with this case.
8: Coming up. Another undercover sting, and a plan is set in motion for a deadly house call.
23: Tomorrow morning, gotta be up by 6.
21: Okay.
8: When Dateline continues.
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0: With the help of a confidential informant, the Boynton Beach Police Department had apparently confirmed that a woman named Dahlia DiPolito wanted to hire a hitman to kill her husband. And it all seemed to be caught on tape.
1: You're sure that a like a solid?
2: Yo, this guy's a professional. It's not a he does it. Get it done, that's it. It's
1: right.
2: Not...
1: Oh, my God.
0: So the police instructed their informant, a man named Mohammed, to help set up another meeting with Dahlia. This time, it would be with the hitman, who would be, of course, an undercover police officer, an agent. Same drill again. A meeting place outside a store and a car wired for video and audio.
3: Hey.
4: Hey.
3: We're staying in here, right?
4: All right, yeah, yeah.
3: Okay.
4: Yeah. Man, he looks good.
5: In that meeting, they begin making plans. She also tells our hitman where they live. She provides a schedule where her husband goes and comes and goes in the morning, where he's going to be the next day. She shows her intent and the fact that here she is meeting with a complete stranger who she believes it's a hitman. She actually goes as far as saying, hey, I'd rather if it happened here.
3: How are we going to do it? So if we go ahead and we do it, like, at the house, like, how soon could you do it?
5: She just wants it done, and the sooner the better.
0: Does your agent give her a door out at this point?
5: Yes. He asked her more than once if she was sure if this is what she wanted done. She laughs about it and says, yeah, once I set my mind to do something, I do it.
4: Yes,
3: all right. I'm positive, like 5,000% sure.
0: The pretend hitman told her he'd use a gun. Give him a tap-tap.
4: He gets two in the head. That's it, you know.
5: Our undercover agent tells her, hey, I'm going to put two in his head, meaning two shots to the head, and doesn't even face her. No remorse.
0: Dahlia and the hitman, who was really an undercover cop, seemed to agree that he would kill her husband in 2 days' time. He told her to be prepared to go to the gym early that morning.
4: By the time you get back from the gym, you're going to find two things. Dead body in the house, all right, or nothing.
0: The day before, he called Dahlia with further instructions.
6: Tomorrow morning, you got to be up by 6.
3: Okay.
5: Doesn't hesitate, doesn't change her mind, none of that. She just says, okay. And that's it.
0: The next morning, everything was going according to plan. Dahlia left for the gym, undercover cops tailing her.
5: One of our sergeants makes a phone call while she's at the gym, and they inform her that something happened at her house and she needs to get to the house fast.
0: She doesn't know details. She just knows something has happened. Get home quickly.
5: Yes. And she shows up at the house, and once again, she makes contact with our sergeant, and she's informed of her husband's death, that he's been killed.
7: I'm sorry to tell you, ma'am, he's been killed. He's been killed, ma'am. I'm sorry.
5: If you look at that video, she begins to react before she's even told the whole story. According to that sergeant who was actually making contact with her, he didn't see any tears.
0: And when they brought her to the police station, investigators were curious to see how far Dahlia would push her scenario, blaming the murder on one of her husband's former enemies. The detectives were carefully watching her interview on a TV monitor in a nearby room.
8: People weren't happy that he was getting on probation because it's a lot of money he's got to pay back.
5: She mentions how he had enemies, he was on probation. She didn't even bother to ask how it happened.
0: To their experienced eyes and ears, Dahlia was making a few mistakes in how she was telling her theory of the crime. But they wanted to push her some more, see if they could get her to confess to her suspected murder plot then and there. Would she be obviously rattled when they let in a familiar face? The person she believed to be the hitman.
9: Bring this guy in here. Get over here. Get over here. You know who this guy is?
8: No.
9: You've never seen him before?
8: I've never seen him before. Ever.
0: The man before her, actually the undercover police officer, was presented to Dahlia here as someone they just nabbed for the killing of her husband.
9: Do you know her?
10: Put your head up and look at her.
9: Put your head up.
8: I've never seen him.
0: The detectives finally put their cards on the table. They told Dahlia that they knew this was the supposed hitman, and that the meeting where they planned to kill her husband all recorded on tape.
9: That's an undercover police officer. We filmed everything that you did, recorded everything that you did. You're going to jail for solicitation of first-degree murder of your husband.
8: I didn't do anything.
9: Did you hear what I just told you?
8: I heard what you said, but I didn't.
9: Everything, listen to me. Everything has been recorded. You were photographed in the convertible when you sat in his car in the front of CVS. What do you want to do?
0: Rock steady to all appearances, Dahlia swore up and down she had nothing to do with the death of her husband. But the police had another surprise for her, truly a humdinger. They were about to walk a ghost to the doorway of the interview room.
11: Coming up.
8: Oh my God.
11: Someone is back from the grave.
8: Come here, please, come here.
11: When Dateline continues.
0: Imagine for a minute you're Dahlia DiPolito. Homicide detectives in a police interrogation room are accusing you of plotting your husband's murder. Dahlia didn't know it then, but her husband, Michael DiPolito, was still very much alive and was about to come face to face with his wife of 6 months, who seemed to want him dead.
12: I'm thinking in my head, I'm lucky, but I'm like, I'm so screwed right now. The worst day in the world.
0: Before waking up that day, Michael DiPolito was clueless. Police thought his wife of 6 months had hired a hitman to kill him. Instead, he believed he and Dahlia had begun a loving new chapter together. They were about to start a family. She told him she was pregnant. Dahlia was at the gym when those TV cameras from the reality show Cops captured the moment police knocked on Mike's front door.
13: Police department, open your door.
14: Jeez, man.
13: Sorry. Yes. I'm sorry to share it on the Boyne Police Department. Can I talk to you?
14: Yes, for sure.
5: We said, hey, listen, this is what we're doing. We've been conducting an investigation.
12: He says, your wife is going to have you killed today. You have to come with us. And I just looked at him and I'm like, I mean, it hit me.
15: You don't hear those words every day.
12: No.
0: The officers told Michael he had to come with them right away to the Boynton Beach police station before his wife got back from the gym.
15: So grab your stuff, get in the car, we're out of here.
5: Yes.
0: Meanwhile, outside his townhouse, the police were starting to stage dress a phony murder scene, all to trick Dahlia into thinking the hitman she'd apparently hired had successfully completed the job. Boynton Beach police recorded those moments, as did the crew from the Cops TV show. But the murky involvement of a TV show would later complicate accusations against Dahlia. At the station, the detectives queued up their own surveillance videos, showing Mike the husband Dahlia's two meetings as she seemed to shop for a hitman.
3: I'm positive, 5,000% sure.
0: Then the police allowed Michael to watch his wife's real-time police interrogation going on in another room. Dahlia, who had no idea her husband was alive, told her police interviewer she had nothing to do with whatever had happened to him, even after they brought in the undercover cop who posed as her hitman.
10: Put your head up and look at him.
13: Put your head up.
8: I've never seen him.
12: I'm just watching, and I'm waiting for her to give it up. And you know what? The girl never gave it up.
13: We go ahead and arrest her for
0: Dahlia was arrested and handcuffed. And cameras were still rolling when police walked a very much alive Michael into the doorway of the interrogation room.
8: Oh, my God.
13: She's alive.
12: And they say, you know this guy? And I'm standing there probably from twice the distance of us.
8: Come here, please. Come here.
14: I can't
8: fix it. Why not? I didn't do anything. Come here.
12: And that's when she says, come here, I love you. And I told her, I said, look, I can't. I said, you can't fix this.
0: Now it was Michael's turn to tell the police his story, warts and all, correcting for the record that love at first sight fairy tale.
12: I can tell you I didn't meet her in a church.
14: She's actually an escort. That's how I met her. She came to my office one day.
0: Dahlia denies she was an escort. And though Mike describes ordering her up from an escort service, he claims even now there was a mutual attraction that went far beyond that initial transaction.
12: When I met Dahlia, we seemed to connect instantly. We hit it off right away.
15: It wasn't just bed.
12: No, it was everything about it. We just clicked, be it our sex life, be it just our spare time, be it the things we liked, all that. And it just happened.
0: 3 months after they met, Michael divorced his first wife and married Dahlia that same week.
12: I had just purchased a home, and we're going to start a life together. And we talked about traveling and doing things, and we had like a future planned.
0: But there was a hitch to Michael's future. The terms of his probation prevented him from leaving South Florida. So the couple consulted a lawyer, and his advice was, pay off that $191,000 you owe in restitution, and you have a fair chance of getting the probation lifted.
15: So that was your ticket to freedom.
12: Pay back the money and get my freedom. And Dahlia said she would help me with some of the money, about $90,000. And I'm like, absolutely, let's do it.
0: Michael says he and Dahlia agreed that they would pool their money to pay off DiPolito's debt.
12: This is great. You know, she's pushing me forward, too. I thought, like, okay, I'm going to get off probation. It's very exciting for me.
0: Then the plan to get Michael out of HOC changed again. According to Michael, another lawyer said to him, look, you own your townhouse free and clear. Why not just turn the title over to Dahlia? Then she can do money things for you, no problem. So Michael gave her the deed to the townhouse, as well as $100,000 cash, his part of that payback of the restitution debt. The money was supposed to go to his attorney, but it never got there.
12: I'll tell you where it unraveled. As soon as I got Dahlia that $100,000 is where it went downhill.
0: Andy says after Dahlia got that nice-sized chunk of change, he started to have a string of run-ins with the police, including one night after dinner out with Dahlia. They left the restaurant to find the police swarming Michael's vehicle. After a search, they found cocaine stashed beneath a spare tire.
12: I actually started crying to this cop. And I'm like, look, man, I haven't done anything in 5.5 years. I don't know how, why, or what happened. They let me go. I couldn't even believe it.
15: And you would have gone back to prison because you'd violated probation.
12: Yeah, absolutely.
0: Now, he didn't want to think that the light of his life could be behind something as nefarious as getting him thrown back in prison. But the idea was there. Maybe Dahlia.
12: I said to her, I said, you know, only when I'm with you. My life isn't this exciting. In 5.5 years on probation, I didn't have one run-in with the police. I'm with this girl 6 months, and the whole police department knows me. I might as well glow fluorescent.
15: You know? You're looking at her sideways.
12: I'm just like, I'm doing the best I can to be a good husband, give her a chance.
15: No reason to believe she's faking it with you.
12: No. I mean, she may have been a bad actress the day they caught her on camera, but as far as with me, she was an Academy Award winner.
0: He says Dahlia also seemed to be playing the role as an expectant mother.
15: There never was a baby, was there, Mike?
12: Never was a baby.
0: Another thing Dahlia was not expecting was the formal charge being filed against her. Solicitation to commit first-degree murder with a firearm. But even after her arrest, Dahlia phoned Michael from jail, pleading with him to get her an attorney, claiming the cops had gotten it all wrong.
16: What they're saying is not true.
17: You said you wanted to have me killed. I heard that.
16: It's not true.
17: Problem.
16: That is not
17: true. How is
16: true.
17: It not true? They're charging your ass. Don't you get it?
16: Like, I didn't do anything.
12: She won't give it up. Won't. I didn't do it. I didn't do it. Why aren't you helping me? You know, I love you, and over and over. And I'm like, are you kidding? I said, well, what do you want me to do?
0: Even though she would later be released under house arrest, while still in jail, Dahlia begged the guy she was accused of trying to kill to help her find a lawyer to beat the charge. Michael saw the phone call as an opportunity to play, let's make a deal.
12: I said, get me my house back, less of all the problems and legal bills. I said, and I'll get you a lawyer.
17: So listen, sign my property back to me, and I'll help you, okay?
16: I'm not signing anything.
17: So I can't help you.
0: And because of Florida's strong open records law, her jailhouse phone calls and all the police surveillance tapes made by the Boynton Beach cops would become public. They were out there viral on YouTube. Those images of Dahlia boo-hooing online would be seen by thousands of viewers who lambasted her in the comments section. But the people with the only opinion that mattered weren't convened on YouTube. They were in a West Palm Beach, Florida courtroom. What would a jury of her peers make of Dahlia and Michael?
11: Coming up.
18: It was unreal. It was like something out of a movie.
11: Murder for Hire or Audition for Television? Could this whole thing be a hoax?
19: The plot was never real. Mike hoped to capture the attention of someone in reality TV.
11: A cliffhanger of an episode when Dateline continues.
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23: What started as a tentative police sting operation was now being argued in front of a jury in the West Palm Beach, Florida courthouse. 28-year-old Dahlia DiPolito was accused of solicitation to commit murder in the first degree. Conviction could get her up to 30 years in prison. She pleaded not guilty. Lead prosecutor Liz Parker would introduce a trove of evidence, photographs, audio recordings, and videos, including that sting in which Dahlia tells an undercover cop posing as a hitman that she wanted her husband, Mike DiPolito, dead ASAP.
3: I'm positive, like 5,000% sure.
18: It was unreal. It was like something out of a movie.
23: Dahlia had already spent almost 2 years under house arrest in her mother's home by the time the trial began in April of 2011.
24: They say love is blind. In this case, love was blind, deaf, and dumb.
23: The jury would hear the prosecution argue that the six-month marriage of Michael and Dahlia was a fraud from the beginning.
18: She made him believe that this was an amazing marriage. He never wanted to believe that his wife, the person that he loved more than anything, wanted to have him killed.
23: The prosecutor said Dahlia was juggling two lovers on the side and was trying to enlist each of them in getting her husband bumped off.
18: She's playing all of these guys. They're all thinking they're the one, and the only person that she cared about was herself.
23: Detective Alex Moreno read back text messages Dahlia wrote about her husband to her lovers.
25: I really hate him and want to see him rot. Just want my life. W.U., let's get this arrested.
23: To the prosecution, her scheme was apparent. Plant drugs on Michael, tip the cops, and get him busted back to prison on a parole violation.
18: She tries for months to have him arrested.
23: The alleged motive, greed. Prosecutors said she wanted to keep Michael's condo and his money all for herself. But when the schemes didn't work out, argued the prosecution, Dahlia settled on the fatal solution. She'd simply have Michael killed so everything would be hers. The prosecution's case looked airtight with all those mesmerizing tapes of Dahlia plotting out a murder, and also that video from the cops' TV show with her looking unglued as she learned of her husband's murder. What no one could have predicted, though, was Dahlia's defense.
19: We live in a world where people seeking their 15 minutes of fame lose all sense of judgment and common sense.
23: Dahlia's defense attorney, Michael Salnick, said this whole crazy story was in fact all about Dahlia's husband's vanity and his thirst for fame. It was Mike who was really behind the faked murder, its mastermind, just so he could be known beyond Boynton Beach.
19: Mike DiPolito's hoax to orchestrate his own murder to achieve fame and fortune was a bad prank. It was never anyone's intention to harm anyone.
23: The defense argued it was all a TV pitch, Michael auditioning for his big break.
19: The evidence will show that the plot for the contract killing of Mike DiPolito was never real. Mike DiPolito hoped to capture the attention of someone in reality TV.
23: The defense attorney argued that Dahlia was in on the reality show idea the whole time. That scene out front of Dahlia wailing, acting, said the defense.
19: Dahlia knew that Mike wasn't harmed, and hers is a fake reaction to a fake event.
23: The defense pushed Michael DiPolito hard on cross-examination, accusing him of dragging Dahlia down with his stupid idea of being a TV star.
19: This whole reality thing was actually orchestrated by you, wasn't it?
12: I don't know what you're talking about. The silliest thing I've ever heard. I mean, completely made up.
4: All right, let's bring in our jury, please.
23: And after 2 weeks of trial testimony, the jury agreed.
5: We find the defendant guilty of solicitation to commit first-degree murder.
23: In the end, the judge sentenced her to 20 years and gave Dahlia a piece of his mind before sending her behind bars.
6: It was weeks and months that you continued with these different schemes to try to rid yourself of your husband. It was pure evil.
23: But that wasn't the final note in the ballad of Mike and Dahlia. In a move that surprised the prosecution, just 3 months after sentencing, the judge who called Dahlia pure evil allowed her to post a $500,000 bond. She was released from jail and was again placed under house arrest while she appealed her conviction. Fast forward 3 years, and Dahlia won her appeal for a new trial.
7: The judge in her first trial failed to properly filter jurors for potential bias and exposure to pretrial publicity.
23: Brian Claypool was one of Dahlia's new lawyers.
7: Some of the jurors said she was guilty in front of the entire jury pool, which contaminated the jury pool.
23: And so, more than 7 years after Dahlia DiPolito was charged with hiring a hitman to kill her husband, she would go on trial again.
7: When she heard the news that she had been granted a retrial, she was extremely overjoyed because she felt like she would have a second chance to have the truth be told.
23: She would speak exclusively to Dateline. And oh, what a story she'd tell, this real housewife of Boynton Beach. So much better than reality TV.
11: Coming up.
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23: And now the season finale of the Dahlia and Michael DiPolito show. More than 7 years after Dahlia's outburst went viral, and 5 years after Dahlia was sentenced to 20 years for hiring a hitman to kill her husband, she was back again in court on the same charge, facing a possible 30-year stretch.
31: Good afternoon, Ms. DiPolito.
32: Good afternoon.
23: First, at a pretrial hearing as they tried to get the entire case dismissed, Dahlia's new team road-tested a new reality TV defense. that she and her former lover, the informant and a sometime TV extra named Mohammed, had been planning a TV presentation to be posted on social media. Those in-car meetings, she said, weren't about arranging a hit. They were all about that TV presentation.
0: The purpose of meeting him was to discuss the presentation and, you know, taping what was going to be on there.
23: She claimed she'd wanted to back out of the purported TV project, but she insisted Mohammed was having none of that.
0: And at that point, he lifted his shirt and showed me his gun. And he threatened me. He threatened to hurt me. He threatened to hurt my family.
23: Mohammed, the informant, denied threatening her or participating in a reality TV production.
1: The reality TV defense seems to play into this whole story.
23: Palm Beach Post senior editor Jan Tuckwood says Dahlia's defense was weirdly appropriate.
1: It just seems to make total sense because the whole story doesn't make sense. So you just throw in that angle. I want to be famous. So let's do this stunt. If it was a stunt, it just adds to the weirdness.
23: The story didn't fly with the new judge, and the motion to dismiss was thrown out. And so in December 2016, Dahlia showed up at the Palm Beach County Courthouse once again. New trial, new jury.
3: We're going to have the opening statements by the attorneys.
23: Prosecutor Craig Williams' version of the 2009 events was the same as ever, though a skeleton of the full story.
8: It is based 100% on Ms. Bipolito's words, her actions, and her intent. 100%.
23: We have it all on tape, he said. Dahlia hiring a hitman to kill her husband.
8: For $4,700, she wanted two bullets put in her husband's head for nothing.
23: Then it was Dahlia's turn, with her defense presented by Los Angeles attorney Brian Claypool, saying the police entrapped Dahlia in a reality TV production for their own 15 minutes of fame on the Cops TV show.
13: You can't break the rules and then be rewarded by breaking the rules. And that's really what this case is about.
7: Everybody is entitled to a police investigation that has integrity. This never really was a credible police investigation. Rather, Dahlia Dipolito was used as a pawn by the Boynton Beach Police Department to manufacture good TV for the Cops TV show.
23: Dahlia's attorney said Boynton Beach Police undermined its own investigation when the public information officer had the video posted online.
13: Within several hours of video footage by cops and Boynton Beach PD, you went over back to the police department and you posted this on YouTube, correct?
0: Correct.
13: And you knew at that time that there was a pending criminal investigation of Dahlia Dipolito, correct?
0: Correct.
23: In the end, Dahlia's team contended Boynton Beach PD had violated Dahlia's constitutional rights. Jurors, they said, look at the motives of the men running the surveillance video and find their target, Dahlia, not guilty.
13: This was a police department in love with publicity. And by virtue of that, they tossed Dahlia Dipolito under the bus.
7: A police department can't toss a client's constitutional rights under the bus to make good television.
23: As Dahlia waited for a jury of six to decide her fate, flanked by her attorneys, she spoke exclusively to Dateline.
0: For the past 7 years, I mean, this has been a complete nightmare.
23: She told us her nightmare began after she complained that she'd been the victim of domestic abuse, an accusation her now ex-husband Michael strongly denies. She said she was used by the Boynton Beach police.
0: We're here because they turned what should have been a complaint in getting me help and, you know, questioning me and stuff into this big production for a cops, you know, TV show deadline that they had. And they just started manufacturing all of these things and creating these scenarios and putting me in these situations that look horrible.
23: The police say they did not ignore a domestic abuse case. They were trying to stop a murder-for-hire plot, and those Cops TV cameras didn't change the substance of their investigation into Dahlia.
14: Did you want to have your husband Mike dead?
0: No.
14: Were you soliciting his murder as you're charged with
0: no.
14: in this courthouse?
0: No.
23: After nearly 10 hours of deliberation, half of the jury seemed to agree.
3: To the judge, we, the jury, after further deliberation, still cannot reach a unanimous verdict.
23: The judge was forced to declare a mistrial. Meanwhile, Mike Dipolito was glued to the TV, beside himself.
12: I'll be honest, I was watching, and I'm like, what? And I'm thinking to myself, what do these people need to see? You know, she's on video saying she wants to have me killed, the two different people, one being a police officer.
23: He said he believed the jury was distracted by defense team hocus pocus.
12: So what I'm saying to you is, everybody in the world, sad to say, she's basically beat the legal system twice now.
14: Do you think she should do a hard time?
12: Honest answer, I'd like to see her go and taste it.
23: Under house arrest, Dahlia went home again to her new baby boy, a child fathered by a man with an extensive rap sheet. And so on June 2, 2017, she went on trial again for the third time. This time, the prosecutors, who'd come up short in the previous trial with their shorthand account of the case, presented the full Shakespearean version of Dahlia's story.
8: The murder of her husband in cold blood had two bullets put in his head.
23: And this time, the judge admitted testimony previously not presented, that Dahlia had once tried to poison her husband.
8: She told you that she researched something on the internet about some kind of antifreeze that's odorless, doesn't have a smell, doesn't have a color, and she put it in his tea.
23: And that she had previously tried to hire a hitman to kill her husband before the murder-for-hire plot that was caught on tape.
8: I'm so horny for you.
23: And lurid text messages were read out between Dahlia and her lover, in which Dahlia discussed framing Mike by planting cocaine in his car and then alerting the police.
8: We need drugs in the car, and it will put him away for a while.
23: This time, Dahlia's defense wasn't strong enough for that onslaught of evidence. After just 90 minutes of deliberation, the jury returned its verdict.
4: We find the defendant guilty of solicitation to commit first-degree murder.
23: Dahlia was taken away, her family sobbing. And the following month, after a crushing victim impact statement from Mike DiPolito,
12: the girl tried killing me probably three or four times, handed me an iced tea with antifreeze in it, smiled at me.
23: The judge sentenced Dahlia to 16 years in state prison. A month later, she was back in court again, her lawyers arguing the trial wasn't valid because the testimony about Dahlia trying to poison her husband should never have been allowed. But by now, she was cooked. Perhaps her last ray of hope for freedom came in a petition to the Supreme Court of the United States, but her case was denied. And so Dahlia DiPolito, the real housewife of Boynton Beach, who became a worldwide reality TV sensation, is now simply Florida inmate W42222. Yes, really.
5: That's all for now. I'm Lester Holt. Thanks for joining us.
15: Rod Coughlin calls 911 and says that his wife appears dead.
16: He said that Anna found her in the bathtub.
17: I've never seen my son shell-shocked.
23: It was a case tailor-made for the tabloids.
15: You have this beautiful woman, a tall, handsome guy, greed, infidelity. He's sleeping around with other women.
23: A failing marriage with millions at stake.
16: He didn't have any money of his own.
18: This is getting ugly.
15: Yes. She said, we're broken, and she cried.
23: Was it a fall in the tub or a husband's fall from grace?
19: We believed it was a staged accident.
16: He was adamant about his innocence.
20: The case bothered me for a long time.
16: He said to me, you have to help me kill my parents.
15: You can't even think about the magnitude of it all.
23: A New Year's Eve mystery that would take the next 9 years to solve. I'm Lester Holt, and this is Dateline. Here's Andrea Canning with Endgame.
24: If you had to pick one place that screams New York City, it's usually this. Times Square is the city's heart and soul, and normally full of noise and lights and people rushing somewhere. Or nowhere. Take a short walk uptown, however, maybe 25 minutes on foot, and the endless racket of tourist hotspots and commerce gives way to a quieter vibe. Here, you find the tree-lined streets and cozy apartments of the Upper West Side.
25: I started my own family here on the Upper West Side, just steps from Central Park. During the day, this neighborhood is buzzing with families. At night, it's quiet and safe. But just two blocks from where I lived, in the early morning hours of New Year's Eve 2009, something terrible touched this neighborhood.
24: It happened inside this pricey apartment building on West 68th Street. Around 7 a.m., a man named Rod Kovlin called 911 to say his 9-year-old daughter Anna found his wife Shelley unconscious in the bathtub. Rebecca Rosenberg, then a reporter for the New York Post, covered the case.
6: He sees his wife in the tub. He pulls her out, puts her face up on the ground, and starts performing CPR. Then he calls 911, and they tell him to keep performing CPR.
9: This is a horrible scene.
6: I would imagine absolutely devastating for their daughter.
24: The EMTs arrived in minutes. They found no pulse. 47-year-old Shelley Kovlin was beyond help.
6: The police come to the scene. Eventually, a detective comes to the scene.
24: Detectives found a tub full of bloody water and Shelley wrapped in a comforter on the floor next to it. Above the tub, a cabinet with a door hanging off its hinge. They surmised Shelley had grabbed it as she fell and landed hard in the tub. And so investigators began the difficult process of deconstructing a life that had just come to a sad and mysterious end. The police would soon learn that Shelley Danishevsky Kovlin was larger than life. Nobody admired her more than her sister Eve and brother-in-law Mark Karstadt.
10: We would have a blast. We would, you know, would laugh a lot. She was a lot of fun.
11: She graduated with a marketing degree, and then my dad had asked her if she wanted to come and work with him at Merrill Lynch.
24: Shelley eventually became a private wealth manager. The money was good. So was the prestige.
18: Shelley was fancy. She was smart. She was educated.
24: Shelley's friend, Stephanie Goldman, remembers the day Shelley took her to the upscale Friars Club.
18: It was wintertime. She was wearing her fur coat, her mink coat. Men just came over to her. It was like being swept off her feet.
21: She's got the finance job, the style, it sounds like she kind of was the classic New York City woman.
11: Absolutely. Absolutely, she was.
24: In February of 1998, Shelley went to a Jewish singles mixer in Manhattan, where sparks flew with a guy she met there. His name? Rod Kovlin. She called her sister that night with an outrageous announcement.
11: She was all giggles, and she said, "I met a guy, a really nice guy, and she said, we're on our way to the airport to elope." She was laughing. And I said, "Shelley, please don't do this."
24: Eve talked her sister out of it that night, but Shelley was serious, and so was Rod. Shelley was 11 years older than him, but that didn't seem to matter. His parents, Dave and Carol Kovlin, say he adored her right from the start.
26: He told us he has a girlfriend, and we have to meet her. And I said, "Okay, Passover's coming up. We don't have time right now." "No, you have to meet her."
24: A brunette back then, Shelley married Rod 6 months later, and reality

0: able to execute on any of them.
1: But he had a couple of talents, martial arts and backgammon.
2: And when he sat down and played,
3: he won.
2: He won. And he won money.
1: 2 years after she married Rod, Shelley gave birth to baby Anna.
0: She was inseparable from Anna. She was doting on that child. She was an incredible mom.
1: A second pregnancy followed, twins, but that ended in tragedy.
4: So they were born prematurely, and then they died.
3: Oh my gosh.
4: One, I think, at childbirth and one, like, a few hours later.
3: How did she handle that? How did you support her? It's just such an awful thing.
4: Devastating.
0: The entire year
4: was
0: a nightmare for her.
1: Then, in 2006, Shelley had a baby boy. She and Rod named their son Miles. But now, 3 years later, Shelley was dead, and the scene inside that apartment on the Upper West Side was chaos. Mark says Eve could barely function.
0: When I first saw her, she walked down the corridor, and she was as white as a sheet. She was in terrible shock.
1: Carl Rodermel was an NYPD detective. He was there too, pondering various scenarios.
5: I've been to places where people have fallen in a tub, and it's anything's possible.
1: In this case, that would be an understatement.
6: A whirlwind romance that ended in a storm. When we return...
4: She said he doesn't get a job, and he's just hanging around the house. And she was very frustrated. She said, he's driving me crazy.
7: And it might get worse.
8: When Shelley told me that he was going to be living across the hall, my first instinct was, I don't think this is a good idea.
7: When Dateline continues.
1: New Year's in the Big Apple is usually a happy time. Celebrations everywhere, and the promise of fresh starts and new dreams. But for those who knew and loved Shelley Coughlin, 2010 began with sadness. Shelley's sister Eve and her husband Mark couldn't believe the mother of two was gone.
3: Did it kind of hit you later, the more emotional side of things, as you think about your life without her?
4: Right, exactly.
3: And the children without her.
4: Right. You can't even think about the magnitude of it all.
1: Shelley's in-laws, David and Carol Coughlin, were also in shock. Their son, Rod, called with the news.
2: He says, Shelley's dead. I don't think I've ever made it to Manhattan faster in my life.
3: Did you get any details?
4: No.
3: In that first phone call?
4: Nothing.
2: No, he just said, Shelley's dead.
3: When you arrive, what's going on?
2: Roderick was sitting on the couch.
4: He was in shock.
2: Honestly, I've never seen my son shell-shocked and speechless in my life.
1: The next few days were a blur. For religious reasons, the family decided not to have an autopsy performed.
0: My father-in-law obviously made the final decision. He went by his rabbi, who said, don't do the autopsy.
1: It was only as friends and family gathered to sit Shiva, the Jewish period of mourning, that they had time to think about the vibrant woman they'd just lost.
4: She was an incredibly devoted mother. She was an incredible person.
1: But what was also on their minds was dark and troubling. Shelley's rocky marriage to Rod.
4: She said he doesn't get a job. He goes to the gym twice a day, and he's just hanging around the house. And she was very frustrated. She said, he's driving me crazy.
1: In 2009, Shelley confessed to her sister that her marriage was in serious trouble.
4: And she said, we're broken and we just have to part ways. And she cried. She wept to me.
1: One thing Mark and Eve say came between the couple was Rod's dramatic mood swings.
0: Rod has and has always had a violent, explosive temper. He could be sitting very calmly in a chair and something can set him off, and in seconds, he will literally explode.
1: Shelley also complained about Rod's growing obsession with backgammon.
0: It became a passion and then an obsession for him.
3: Did he ever say why?
0: I think he had forged relationships in the backgammon community that he really liked.
1: Even Rod's parents felt their son was spending too much time on the game.
2: I told him that he was being a little ridiculous, with the back

0: backgammon and, you know, going to backgammon too much. I said, you've got a family.
1: The Covelands say they saw changes in Shelley too, ones they felt were equally damaging to the marriage.
0: She started going to the
2: Friars
0: Club.
2: From once a week, it became much more frequent than that.
1: The couple seemed to be living separate lives. In what had to be a painful moment, Shelley told her sister it wasn't the backgammon or the fact that Rod wasn't pulling his weight that pushed her to separate. It was Rod's cheating.
3: She believes that he left an email up so she would purposely see it from another woman. And she confronted him, and he said that, yes, he's sleeping around with other women, and he wants an open marriage. He still loves her and wants an open marriage.
4: Most women don't want to go along with the open marriage concept.
3: She was one of those who said absolutely no.
1: By June, Rod had moved out, and he didn't go far. Shelley arranged for him to live for free in an apartment across the hall to make it easy for the kids. Her close friend, Stephanie Goldman, wasn't happy with the arrangement.
5: When Shelley told me that he was going to be living across the hall, my first instinct was, my goodness, I don't think this is a good idea.
1: Nevertheless, Shelley was moving on, and so was Rod.
6: Well, he was very charming, intelligent, funny in a quirky sort of way, and I really enjoyed playing backgammon with him.
1: Deborah Oles met Rod at a backgammon tournament. Months later, their relationship became romantic.
6: I wasn't looking for any sort of relationship. And he was, you know, he's pretty aggressive. And I think I was naive in the fact that I'm considerably older than Rod.
4: Yeah.
6: Like, so it never occurred to me that he would be interested in me in that way.
4: So it surprised you when he made an overture?
6: Right. And of course, it made me feel good, you know, a younger man being attracted to me.
1: Meanwhile, Shelley was working with divorce attorney Lance Meyer.
7: We talked about all the problems she was having with her husband and the concern she had about herself, her children, and she was really trying to figure out the best way to go about proceeding with a divorce case.
1: By fall, she was dipping her toe in the dating pool again.
3: She was on J-Date. She had met some gentlemen and...
4: J-Date, the Jewish dating website?
3: Yeah.
1: Shelley seemed on track to make a fresh start in 2010, until that fresh start ended in what seemed like a deadly accident.
5: When I heard that she slipped and fell in the tub, my initial reaction was she wouldn't even take a bath.
1: And now Shelley's friends and family were wondering about the story Rod told police, that his daughter Anna called him that morning in a panic and let him into the apartment because he didn't have a key.
8: I was very suspicious.
1: Suspicions that only deepened when Mark learned the medical examiner wasn't sure either.
8: I'm reading the death certificate and I saw that the cause of death was undetermined.
9: Coming up, Rod said he had pulled Shelley's wet body out of the tub. So why wasn't he wet?
10: Two officers found this unusual and noted this. How would you not get wet?
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15: 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Two taps later, Claire says nope to the charge and Wells Fargo is on the case. However you make money work, Wells Fargo can work with that.
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0: From the moment Shelley Coughlin's family heard the story of her death, a slip and fall in a bathtub full of water, they felt it just didn't make sense.
1: How do you fall in a bathtub? And then I started thinking, and I said, Shelley takes a bath? She showers. You know, she's not taking a bath.
0: Plus, Shelley had gotten a keratin hair straightening treatment the previous morning. She wasn't supposed to get her hair wet for several days.
2: They say don't wash your hair for
1: 72 hours.
2: Yeah.
1: Not even supposed to go to the gym.
2: This is what's been sort of labeled the legally blonde moment.
1: Yep.
2: That any woman who knows about a keratin treatment to straighten your hair is not going to expose your hair like that.
0: Shelley's death didn't sit right with lead detective Carl Rodermel either. While he felt her death could have been an accident, details at the scene bothered him. The way that cabinet door had been yanked down, the blood in the tub, and marks on Shelley's body.
3: She had bruising to her lip. She appeared to have some scratch marks. And she had bruising to her right hand.
0: And what the detective would learn later cast suspicion directly on Rod. Rod told an officer that he had to pull Shelley's wet body out of the tub, yet his clothes were bone dry. Then New York Post reporter Rebecca Rosenberg.
4: Two officers found this unusual and noted this. How would you not get wet? He was wearing a light-colored shirt. He just wasn't wet at all, and it wasn't consistent with the story he had told.
0: And their doorman remembered Rod doing something early that morning that was highly unusual for him. He stopped by the front desk on his way out of the building to get a snack, even bought the doorman a Snickers bar.
4: The doorman thought this was weird because Rod Coughlin usually wasn't chatty and had, in all the years he'd been there, never offered to bring him anything back.
0: Suspicious details indeed. The detective was hoping more clues would emerge from an autopsy. But remember, Shelley's family didn't have one done for religious reasons.
2: How did you feel about that?
3: I was uncomfortable, but if that's what the family wanted, I mean, you always want to try to help the family the best you can. It's a hard time.
0: But without autopsy results, he says there wasn't much he could do. So, less than a week after Shelley died, her family hired a private investigator.
2: So you're not satisfied?
1: Not at all.
5: The private investigator had started talking to friends of Shelley's, and we had a flood of information that was extremely suspicious. People were telling us things that were very worrying.
0: Including things that confirmed what the family had already seen for themselves. Shelley's divorce attorney, Lance Meyer.
6: He would belittle her, he would yell at her, he'd call her ugly, he would make fun of her looks. So he was a demeaning person. He would go low.
0: So low, in fact, that at one point during their divorce, Rod tried to undermine her at work. He called her company to report that Shelley was on drugs, unstable, and depleting their joint bank account.
6: He was trying to get her to lose her job, and it was obviously, she worked in a family operation within UBS, so it was a very serious thing. He was trying to hurt her and her family.
0: The company determined Shelley was drug-free and found that Rod was taking much more money from their account than she was. The divorce got uglier. The two squabbled over child support. At one point, a judge told Rod he could no longer play backgammon, something he blamed on Shelley.
6: He was beyond angry. She was taking away the thing he apparently cared about the most.
0: A couple of weeks after Shelley's death, her family took their private investigator over to her apartment to check out the scene. Something caught the investigator's eye. The cabinet that Shelley had supposedly grabbed as she fell. The screws had been pulled out of the wall. He thought that would have taken more force than the 5'4", 132-pound Shelley could muster.
5: That it would have taken a lot of strength to pull the actual door of the cabinet off.
2: Something that Shelley wouldn't have been able to do, he didn't believe?
5: Most likely.
2: So there's no doubt in your minds now that this is a staged accident?
5: We believed it was a staged accident.
0: But none of this was a smoking gun. The only way to know for sure how Shelley died was to exhume her body and do an autopsy. 2 months after Shelley's death, at the family's urging, her body was pulled out of its grave and re-examined. Detective Rodermel was in the room with the medical examiner.
2: What are you seeing? What are you thinking?
3: Pretty much near the end of it, he looked at us. He showed us the hyoid bone that it was broken.
2: That's in the neck?
3: Inside the neck area. And he says it was going to be a homicide.
2: Wow.
7: Shelley had been choked to death.
8: Coming up, a trial of lies, secrets, and surprises.
9: The question was never, is he going to kill Shelley? The question was always, when?
8: When Dateline continues.
7: Shelley Coughlin had been found dead in her bathtub in December 2009. Investigators had long believed her husband Rod had killed her, but they didn't have enough evidence to prove it. Then, after nearly 6 years of slowly building a case, prosecutors finally became convinced they had enough to persuade a jury. In November 2015, Shelley's sister Eve got word from the district attorney's office.
10: She said, we're about to arrest Rod Coughlin for the murder of Shelley Coughlin. So I started to get very emotional, and she says to me, are you okay? And I said, I've just been waiting a really long time to hear those words.
7: It would take 3 more years for Rod's trial to begin.
11: The people of the state of New York versus Rod Coughlin.
7: After waiting so long for justice, Eve and her husband Mark steeled themselves.
2: Why was it important for you to be there?
10: So I can tell you that on December 31, I said, I'm not leaving until they take Shelley's body out. And then when it came to the trial, I said, I will be there every single day so she knows that I'm there for her, along with the rest of the family.
9: There's only one person.
7: Prosecutor Matthew Bogdanos described Rod Coughlin as a cold-blooded killer, determined to get his wife out of his life, take their children, and seize her assets at any cost.
9: Only one person had the motive, the opportunity, and the means to have done this.
7: Prosecutors admitted their case wasn't a tidy one ready for CSI, but they put a lot of circumstantial evidence in front of the jury.
2: We know it's a circumstantial case, mm-hmm. but what do they have going for them with this jury?
4: What they have going for them is that obviously Coughlin had access. He was right across the hall. He had motive, and he is not a sympathetic guy.
7: Prosecutors presented witnesses who said Rod didn't even try to hide his abuse of his wife. The family nanny told the jury that at one point he had become enraged and violent.
12: She said to me, said, Rod, throw her down on the floor. And when he asked her to go into the bedroom, she said she was scared of going in there with him because she don't know what he'll do.
7: The prosecutor described Shelley as a textbook victim of domestic abuse.
9: The question was never, is he going to kill Shelley? The question was always, when?
7: Shelley was living in fear, prosecutors said, because her estranged husband was boiling with rage in their custody battle. Shelley's divorce attorney, Lance Meyer, took the stand to say how Rod had even used his son as a weapon.
13: Mr. Coughlin took the children and accused Shelley of abusing Miles.
4: It turns out that he took them to the hospital and made allegations that Shelley had sexually abused their son.
2: Wow, so this is getting ugly.
4: Yes.
7: Prosecutors said those disturbing and false accusations were just one example of how Rod was becoming unhinged. He was also obsessively tracking Shelley's every move with secretly installed software on her computer. Rod told this coworker that it enabled him to read her emails.
14: He was reading through things, and he was upset with the number of people that she was talking to, and he was upset about the way he was being portrayed in her emails.
7: By late 2009, he was also deeply in debt, with virtually no income. Still, even with their divorce pending, he believed he would gain control of her $5 million estate if she died. But then Rod found some emails Shelley sent just 2 days before her death.
4: She reaches out to an attorney and also tells several people that she wants to change her will and essentially write Rod Coughlin out of her will.
7: The state said that's when Rod snapped and hatched his plan. The night of December 30th, her friend Melissa Fields saw her and sensed something was wrong.
15: Shelley was nervous when we first met up, and she was looking around quite a bit, and I did ask her what the problem, if something was wrong. She was worried that her ex-husband was following her.
7: On what would turn out to be her last night alive, Shelley remained in fear. It was all heavy on her mind when she got home to her apartment that night at 7:51, caught here on security cameras. Later, she logged onto her online dating profile at 10:13, the last activity on any of her devices. Rod, meanwhile, was across the hall. He was usually online playing backgammon late into the night, but suddenly his online presence stopped at 1:03 a.m. No sign of him until he popped up on that surveillance video in the lobby at 4:13 a.m.
2: The allegation was that he wanted to be seen on camera.
16: Yes,
2: leaving
16: he wanted
2: the apartment.
16: To make an alibi. That this was like his way of sort of building an alibi.
7: The prosecution called the New York State Medical Examiner. In the autopsy, he had noticed those scratches on her face and that fractured bone in her neck.
5: My conclusion was that she had died as the result of neck compression, and I classified her death as a homicide.
7: Strangulation, not an accidental fall. And in another sinister twist, prosecutors believe that 3.5 years after Shelley's death, Rod drafted a note composed from his 12-year-old daughter's email account, pretending to be her. It read, "I lied. She didn't just slip. I got so mad, so I pushed her. I didn't mean to hurt her, I swear." It was never sent, but it did hit the tabloids after it was filed with the court.
10: What father does that?
5: Who does that to it? Who does that to a child?
10: Right.
5: Who basically frames a child?
10: Right, on their own.
7: Prosecutors didn't get that note admitted into trial, but they were about to bring forward a star witness whose explosive allegations would rock the courtroom.
8: Coming up.
2: What was it like walking into that courtroom and seeing Rod Coughlin in there?
16: Terrifying.
8: She fell in love with one Rod Coughlin. Then she says she met the other.
17: He said, "You have to help me kill my parents."
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19: 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Considering Claire isn't in Paris right now, that seemed odd to the bank and to Claire. Two taps later, Claire says nope to the charge and Wells Fargo is on the case. 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
19: 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Two taps later, Claire says nope to the charge and Wells Fargo is on the case. 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
7: Veteran prosecutors will tell you that once they've built their case for the jury, they try to put a closer on the stand, a witness who buttons everything up with a riveting tale.
22: Nothing but the truth?
10: Yes.
22: Thank you, ma'am.
7: In the trial of Rod Coughlin, the closer turned out to be none other than Deborah Oles. Rod's backgammon buddy and his former lover, taking the stand, sunglasses on.
2: What was it like walking into that courtroom and seeing Rod Coughlin in there?
1: Terrifying. I had to look at him one time, once, just to point him out and say that's who he is.
7: Deborah testified that she got a late-night call from Rod on that fateful New Year's Day.
1: He told me that his wife had an accident and died. My very first thought was, that's a really weird coincidence and timing, and that really basically solves all his problems. But then I felt guilty about thinking that because he said it was an accident, and then the paper said it was an accident.
2: You're saying coincidence, like he needed money.
1: Right.
2: They've broken up, and then she dies. So
1: yeah.
2: It makes Rod's life easier.
1: Right. But then he was very adamant about his innocence, always.
7: After that, their long-distance relationship progressed in fits and starts. They'd often play backgammon online. Deborah would drive from her home down south to tournaments, sometimes picking up Rod in New York and taking him with her. Then, one day in 2010, the police paid her a surprise visit.
1: I answered all their questions and offered to give them a copy of the games, the Gregemann games that we played, so they'd have exact times that we played. And that was it.
2: Did they tell you why they were there?
1: They thought he was guilty. They said he was a really bad person, and I didn't believe them at the time.
2: You had gotten to know him pretty well at this point, too.
1: Right. I never saw the monster that I eventually came to know until later.
7: But the monster was lurking. As Deborah told the court, over time, she began to see just how volatile Rod could be.
1: He had a mercurial temper. It didn't take much to set him off.
7: She also saw terrible fights that he had with his parents. By 2012, Rod and his children were living with his parents in a New York City suburb, and the fighting was constant.
1: One time during one of these fights, Rod had brought his arms back, and he shoved his father as hard as he could. His father went flying into the room, hit his head on the floor.
7: Eventually, Rod's parents evicted him and kept his kids. Rod was determined to strike back. Deborah says he hatched bizarre plots to kill his parents. She told the court about one he dreamt up when Superstorm Sandy struck the East Coast.
1: He said that because there was no electricity, the alarm would not be on. He wanted to go through a window in the basement, kill his parents, set his house on fire. I was, just stunned.
2: He was going to...
1: He wanted to go over there...
2: Set fire?
1: Kill his parents, set fire to the house, and somehow get Anna and Miles out safely. And, I discussed it with him for 15 minutes or so. I'm like, no, you're not going to do this, you know. And then finally I said, just how are you going to explain miraculously that you just happened to be there to save your children? And finally that,
2: So he backed out.
1: He finally backed down.
7: Then, she said, there was the poison plot that called for his young daughter Anna to participate.
1: He wanted her to, put rat poison in their food or, sugar for their tea or whatever.
2: Why don't you leave him at this point?
1: How am I supposed to protect his parents if I don't know what he's plotting? I can't be there and protect, them. If I'm not there, he won't confide in me and let me know what's going on.
2: You're helping this situation as to be the voice of reason for
1: either,
2: Rod?
1: Either try and talk him out of it or have enough definitive proof where I can go to the police.
7: By this time, Deborah had rented an apartment for herself and Rod to live in, just north of New York City. But she says she was growing weary of his anger and exasperated by his lurid schemes. One day, she testified, things came to a head.
1: We were in the car driving, and he said to me, "You have to help me kill my parents." And I said, "I am not going to help you kill your parents." And he asked me four or five times, and I finally, "I'm not going to help you kill your parents. And even if I wanted to, which I don't, you'd kill me too." And he had this kind of creepy laugh. And he looked at me in a way that, "Oh, you're just now figuring this out." And then he said, quote, "No, I only want to kill the people who try to take my children away from me."
2: Did you believe now that Rod killed Shelley?
1: There was no question susceptible of doubt in my mind that he killed her at that point.
7: Finally, Rod and Deborah split. In August 2014, she called investigators and told them everything she knew. Now, 4.5 years later, she had told a jury, and she was about to get grilled by Rod Covlin's defense attorneys.
8: Coming up.
0: So is it fair to say, yes or no, you were jealous?
1: No, I was mad at him.
8: Questions, and after 9 years, unanswered.
2: How hard was it waiting for the verdict?
10: Oh my gosh, that was so painful. I had such butterflies.
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7: Carol Covlin sat behind her son during the long weeks of trial.
2: Why was it so important for you to be there?
23: He's my son. And I think any mother would do that for their child.
2: You had to listen to your son being called a philanderer, a bum, an abuser, and a killer. How did you handle that?
23: You really wanted to get up and scream at them and call them liars, but you can't.
2: One of the most explosive pieces of testimony was Deborah Oles, alleging that Rod had wanted to kill you. And in grand fashion, we're talking arsenic, rat poison.
7: Rod's dad, Dave, says Deborah's claims were laughable.
24: The alleged murder plots, I think, are a farce.
7: Rod's defense attorney, Robert Gottlieb, agreed. During a testy cross-examination, he tried to poke holes in Deborah's testimony, starting with her story of those plots.
0: Were you scared?
1: Yes.
0: Did you call the police? Yes or no? Did you call the police?
1: No.
7: Gottlieb says Deborah's stories of Rod's temper didn't add up either.
25: Time and time again, when she is saying that she felt bullied by Rod, she was afraid of him, the only thing she ever says in her emails is, I love you. Dear, I love you, over and over again.
7: Despite her denials, Gottlieb said Deborah had been crushed when the relationship ended. Her testimony, he said, was nothing more than the words of a woman scorned.
0: So is it fair to say, yes or no, you were jealous?
1: No, I was mad at him. I was mad at him for a lot of reasons.
0: And is it fair to say that you have a history and have admitted to being an habitual liar?
1: That is disgusting and false. That is not true.
7: The defense conceded Rod wasn't always a stand-up guy, but he said that didn't make him a murderer.
25: You may despise him. You may not even be able to look at him. You may want to convict him. To convict somebody of murder, there's got to be proof.
7: There was none, Gottlieb said. Zero evidence there'd been foul play. No signs of a struggle. He said Rod couldn't have slipped into Shelley's apartment and killed her, like the prosecution argued, because there was no evidence he even had a key. Remember, Rod said little Anna had let him in that morning.
3: There's been no evidence that Mr. Coughlin was ever in the apartment on December 30 or December 31 before 7 a.m.
7: No evidence either, Gottlieb said, about what had caused Shelley's injuries. He suggested one explanation, the exhumation.
25: They used backhoes to exhume. They used shovels to get to the coffin.
7: Carol said there was nothing she heard in court that convinced her Shelley's death was anything but a tragic accident.
2: If you see those photos, it doesn't look like she just slipped and fell. It looks like someone did something to her.
23: Not really. If you look at her face, if she slipped and fell and hit her face into the bathtub.
2: So where did her scratches come from then? I mean, you don't get scratches falling in a bathtub.
23: It depends on what's in there, how they took her out.
24: I have no idea.
23: Yeah, we...
24: I just, you know, again, you are left with a conundrum.
7: A conundrum that would never be solved, the defense argued, because of bungling by investigators.
3: And you do not have any notes for any of those interviews on December 31, correct?
9: Not that I recall, sir.
7: Investigators hadn't dusted for fingerprints or collected DNA samples. There was a long list, Gottlieb said, of what investigators hadn't done at the scene.
25: Every single viewer would know that that's not the way you investigate a suspicious scene. If there's even a remote possibility that it could be a homicide, it was disgraceful.
7: Then, in a bold move, the defense rested without calling any witnesses. After more than 8 weeks of testimony, it was up to the jury to decide. Was this an accident or a cold-blooded murder?
2: How hard was it waiting for the verdict?
10: Oh my gosh, that was so painful. And I had such butterflies. Oh my gosh, that was bad.
7: They didn't have to wait long. After only a day of deliberations, the jury was back.
11: I'll say it was the first count of this indictment, charging the defendant, Roderick Coughlin, with the crime of murder in the second degree. Guilty or not guilty?
12: Guilty.
11: Judge, I'll go to the second count. Do you want to poll the jurors?
13: Poll the jury.
2: Guilty. I've been through a lot of trials, and I don't know that I've ever seen that much emotion from a family, and that many hugs and that many tears. I mean, it was pretty incredible to watch your family.
5: It wasn't a moment of celebration. It was a moment of relief.
10: Right.
5: For fear of what would have been if the wrong verdict came down.
7: And outside the courthouse, family and friends gathered.
11: Finally!
7: After all this time, they felt like they could breathe again.
10: First thing I thought of was, it's justice for Shelley, and she can finally rest.
7: Deborah Oles hopes she can rest now, too. The prosecution's star witness is happy the jury believed her.
14: It was like a huge weight has been lifted off of me, and I'm finally, like, completely, you know, it's done.
2: Do you regret the day you met Rod?
14: I do. I really do.
7: One of his biggest supporters is his daughter, Anna. Both children live with Rod's parents.
2: How are the children doing?
23: They're holding it together as best they could.
7: Shelley's children are growing up without much contact with Shelley's side of the family.
2: Is there anything that you want the children to know about their mother and how you feel about them?
10: Their mother, with every breath she took and every ounce of her, she adored them.
26: That's all for now. I'm Lester Holt. Thanks for joining us.
27: Murder is so personal. She knew who was in the room with her. She trusted that person. And the saddest thing is that the last person you look at in this world is not your loved ones. It's your killer.
28: Gosh, I miss her so much.
26: Tough, tenacious, as feisty as her name, hard-driving defense attorney Chiquita Tate.
27: She would walk into a courtroom and she looked like she owned the place.
28: She loved defending those clients. She loved law.
26: She stayed late at work to read up on a murder case. But the next murder police wound up investigating was hers.
4: She's representing some really hardened criminals. Maybe somebody had a beef with her.
6: It was personal.
26: The clues? A missing Gucci wallet. Mystery strands of hair.
8: It suggested that a female had maybe killed her, and she'd pulled the hair out.
27: Who done it? Who came up here and did it?
8: Somebody planned this murder.
12: Somebody wanted her out of the way.
27: I told her, I will make this right. I will make this right for you.
26: I'm Lester Holt, and this is Dateline. Here's Dennis Murphy with Shining Star.
15: Cajun country is where the dreadful thing happened. Baton Rouge, the Louisiana state capital perched on the banks of the Mississippi. Three blocks off the river on a chilly Thursday night, a criminal defense lawyer was working late, drafting a writ for the big murder trial starting Monday. When did the killer take her? Sometime after 8 o'clock was the best guess. The news led next morning's early drive.
27: I hear on a local news station they interrupt to say that there is a downtown murder in a law office.
15: Attorney Prem Burns was on her way into work.
27: Which, of course, alerts me initially, my gosh, is an attorney.
15: The office, now strung with yellow crime scene tape, belonged to an up-and-comer named Shaquita Tate, a local woman just a few years out of law school, but already making a name for herself in the competitive pads and helmets arena of litigation and criminal defense.
27: She had recently won a $500,000 jury verdict. That's pretty awfully good for somebody out such a short time.
15: Shaquita was one of seven, her father absent, raised by her grandma in a tired neighborhood of boarded-up houses. Smart and determined, she rose above her impoverished early years, and once her fuse was lit, she became a rocket.
27: She was talented. She had overcome so very much in a short time period. She was the star of her family.
15: Shaquita was the first in her family to go to college. Then she enrolled in hometown Southern Law School, got grabbed up by a law firm where she started clerking while studying for the bar. That's when she met legal assistant Leslie Hookfin.
28: She was just driven, wanting to get that next, I'll call it that next high. And law school was that, being a lawyer was that, and she achieved it.
4: She passed the bar on her first shot.
15: She eagerly lapped up the hard cases, the kind that made news. Accused killers, druggies, gangbangers. She seemed at ease in the spotlight, happily talking to reporters. Shaquita was enjoying such success, she opened her own firm in a nice building a few blocks from the courts complex. Leslie Hookfin went with her.
4: What areas did she start to stake out for herself?
28: Criminal. She wanted to do criminal so bad.
15: Prem Burns watched her in action. Shaquita was one to speak her mind and dress how she wanted. In conservative lady lawyer pantsuits one day, and stilettos and spiky hair the next.
27: She would walk into a courtroom, and she looked like she owned the place.
4: You could hear her coming before you saw her.
27: You could. And we always joked because Shaquita would wear 4-inch heels and just strut in, and you knew Shaquita Tate was in the courtroom.
15: Another thing, Shaquita was all about family. She hired her sister Danita to help in the office. And Danita knew better than anyone that hard-driving Shaquita could be sunny one minute and a Gulf Coast storm the next.
16: She fired me, like, every week.
4: She fired you?
16: Yeah, every week. And then
4: you were
16: that
4: her
16: night,
4: office assistant?
16: Yeah. And at night, she'll call me and say, we'll talk. And then she'll say, see you in the morning. I'm like, I thought I was fired.
15: In fact, it was a skirmish with Shaquita that sparked the interest of a young man named Greg Harris, who almost literally bumped into her while they were both cruising around town. Greg's brother Mike says it started when Greg cut Shaquita off.
17: She's in a Corvette, he's in a Mercedes. She's blowing the horn at him and, you know, oh, you, you, you don't cut me off. And so they pull up to the red light, and I heard a few smiles went from him, a few smiles went from her, and after that, it's all she wrote.
15: Greg Harris was doing well as a contractor. The romance blossomed, and Chiquita moved into Greg's home, a big step up from the falling-down neighborhood of shotgun houses where she grew up. They got married in a small wedding with family in 2008, and a year later, Chiquita was moving into that nice new office, varnishing the bookshelves, proudly hanging out her shingle.
4: Did anybody ever worry about her and her clients? Because there were some tough hombres that she was defending.
28: There were. But I don't think that it was to the point where either she had to worry or anyone else had to worry.
15: On February 19th, 2009, Chiquita was working hard, prepping her defense in a double homicide case. She told Lessie she had to work late, just a couple of hours. But Chiquita never returned home that night. Her husband, Greg, called her office repeatedly but got no answer. Around dawn, he drove down to the office, troubled, he'd say later, to see his wife's Hummer parked where she'd left it. He couldn't get in the locked building, so he called 911.
0: My wife, she was working late last night, but I can't get inside the building. I need a cop over here quick.
15: Greg suddenly spotted a patrol car and flagged it down. An office worker let the policeman in the building while Greg called his sister-in-law, Danita, sounding frantic.
16: It's like the Hummer is still parked here and they won't let me in the office.
15: Once upstairs, it took only a glance for the patrol officer to declare Chiquita's office a crime scene. A bad one. The shining starlight of Chiquita Tate had been cruelly extinguished. By whom? And for what reason?
1: When we come back, the first clues.
27: No blood in the elevator, no blood in the lobby. Her left hand was opened. There was a piece of hair in it. I was like, oh my Lord.
26: When Dateline continues.

0: As the sun was coming up over the Mississippi that cold February morning, the family and friends of Chiquita Tate were converging on the street below her office.
1: So I tried to run in the office and the police grabbed me. They was like, ma'am, you can't go in there. I say, that's my sister in there.
0: Just like Danita, Chiquita's legal assistant, Leslie Hookfin, was stopped on the street outside by an officer.
2: And he saw me coming, so he came toward me and grabbed me pretty much to hold me up because I was going down. And that's when he told me she was dead.
0: Chiquita's loved ones were huddled together when veteran homicide detectives Chris Johnson and Elvin Howard rolled up to the scene.
3: So the responding officers told you that's the husband over there, but he's on the edge of things for you. You haven't approached him yet.
4: That's correct. He was upset to the point where uniformed patrol had to put him in the back of the unit.
3: So do you go up at that point?
4: No, at that time, we try to gather as much information as possible.
0: The detectives began their standard investigative ritual, putting together a timeline of the victim's last day. Assistant Leslie Hookfin knew some of it.
3: So that Thursday, how does that fit in your recollection? What was that day like?
2: Pretty regular day.
0: Chiquita had gone to court and that very day talked to reporters about her latest case.
5: Under the statute is the question that I would like the appellate court to review.
0: After a quick chat, she headed back to her office where workers were refinishing a bookcase. Leslie left at her regular time, about 5:30, and she remembers being concerned about the smell of varnish.
2: I said, Keita, don't stay in here too late because the smell was just overpowering. She says, Les, I'm not going to stay in here late. I'm just going to read this.
0: But she did stay late. Chiquita's husband, Greg, told police his wife called him around 7 or so and asked him to please bring her something to eat. So he set out from their home in Baker, about 25 minutes away.
6: Then he said he went to McDonald's in Baker and got some hamburgers and fries and brought it to Chiquita in her office. Chiquita met him downstairs, according to Greg, and led him into the building because at 5:30 in the evening until 7:30 the next morning, the building is locked.
3: And unless you have a swipe card, you can't
6: exactly
3: get access?
0: Greg told the cops he encountered a number of tenants in the building working late that night. He remembered running downstairs on a small errand for his wife.
4: Chiquita had a client that was coming over to pick up some money, so he went downstairs to pay this client and pick up some paperwork from this person for Chiquita.
0: Greg said Chiquita had more work to do and yet another client to see, so he said he took off for home. It was sometime around 8:30. What happened next was a bloody mystery. It would be up to the detectives and also Prem Burns to figure out. The attorney hearing the awful news on her car radio that morning, the one who got such a kick out of Chiquita in court, was in fact a legendary Baton Rouge prosecutor.
7: My boss, the district attorney, was out there. There were so many police officers there. The crime scene van was there. And so I went into that and immediately said to my boss, I want this case.
0: Prem insisted, as she always does, on viewing the crime scene. As she entered the office, she noticed Chiquita had been fixing things up.
7: But then when you proceeded into the next room where her body was, I was like, oh my Lord. She was butchered. She was laying on the floor. She had little slipper socks on her feet, the way all of us would be if we stay after work. We're not going to keep our heels on. She basically had a law book that I think she had been reading that was in her hands at the time the attack began.
0: Chiquita had been stabbed 43 times. The attack was brutal and messy, the blood-stained wall suggesting a fight to the death.
3: Did you have a murder weapon?
4: No, sir.
3: Did you get lucky with a footprint or a partial print or anything in blood, anything like
6: no,
3: that?
6: No, we did not get lucky with a footprint.
7: No blood in the elevator, no blood in the lobby, no blood on the buttons.
0: The killer had improbably vanished without leaving a trail. And at first glance, hadn't taken anything either.
3: Had the office been trashed? Had anybody been looking through files or something like that?
6: No, we didn't see that.
4: She had expensive jewelry still on her hands. She had earrings in her ear.
3: This is starting to tell you some stuff about the nature of this killing, huh?
4: That's correct.
0: It didn't look like a robbery. However, as crime scene techs processed the scene, the investigators realized Chiquita's wallet was missing from her purse. And there, in the victim's hand, what looked like a major clue.
7: And her left hand was opened. There was a piece of hair in it, not actually 91 strands of hair in it, and her right arm was over her head, and she just died like that.
0: Had she pulled it from her killer's head? The hair was long, had the killer been a woman.
3: What were your theories? What do you think had happened?
2: I did not come to any conclusions because I couldn't think of a soul who would have wanted her dead.
0: Chiquita's father-in-law, Silver Ray Harris, admired her courage, but wondered about the kind of clients who came with her line of work.
8: Being a criminal lawyer, that's what you deal with, criminals. So you have to accept a degree of bad people. They come
3: looking
8: for
3: her. She had some of the toughest of the tough, huh?
8: That's what I hear, that if you went to her, she'd try to help you.
3: Could have been an unhappy client, someone who didn't like the results they got from her.
7: Could have been, or could have been a member of the victim's family.
0: The list of potential suspects could be as long as her client list. Yet, Chiquita's brother-in-law says he can't understand how anyone could do such a thing.
9: Heartless. Completely. To do her that way. When I get on my knees at night, I pray he'll get justice.
0: Police were confident they would get their man or woman. And something up a street pole gave them hope. Outside Chiquita's office were city surveillance cameras and traffic cams. Did one of several cameras see someone enter after Greg left? There may not have been a trail of blood, but with a little luck, those cameras just might give them a portrait of their killer or killers, suitable for framing.
10: Coming up,
4: she sees the wallet on the side of the road.
10: The missing wallet and that mystery clump of hair. What might it reveal?
7: If you're in a fight and pull someone's hair out, you're going to find root hairs.
3: So the scenario that occurs to me is this is a woman that's in this assault.
7: Exactly.
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11: 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Two taps later, Claire says nope to the charge and Wells Fargo is on the case. 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

0: Chiquita Tate's vicious killing, stabbed and slashed dozens of times, had shaken her friends and family to their very roots. And as an officer of the courts, it was also an attack on Baton Rouge's criminal justice system family. The heat was on Detectives Johnson and Howard to find the killer.
1: You're looking at the poles around here. What was that, Chris?
2: Yeah, but crime cameras. We know that most of Baton Rouge have crime cameras down here at several locations. And across from the office is a crime camera right there on the pole.
3: We also have traffic cameras that are on each signal light.
4: Oh, yeah.
3: There are some right here. Yeah, that's correct.
1: So you could get really lucky, maybe.
2: Yeah, hopefully. We thought we would be.
5: Get the perpetrator coming or going, huh?
3: That's correct.
0: This camera, about a block away from Chiquita's office, was working fine. It showed a quiet street the night of the killing, normal activity. What they really wanted was the shot from this camera, which swept right past Chiquita's office door. But bad luck. A recent storm had knocked it out.
2: The camera in front of the office was not working properly that particular night.
0: So no picture of a suspect. This wasn't going to be an open-shut solve. But there was evidence to work with. The crime scene technicians had taken scrapings from under Chiquita's fingernails and sent them off for lab analysis. Had she scratched DNA material from her killer? They'd have to wait on findings. And likewise, the clump of hair found in Chiquita's hand, did it contain DNA identifying the killer?
6: If you're in a fight and pull someone's hair out, you're going to find root hairs, hair balls.
0: But the lab work was back on the hair sample. There were no roots on those strands, but the hair had come from a woman's hair extension or weave.
1: So the scenario that occurs to me is this is a woman that's in this assault.
6: Exactly.
1: Two women are fighting, and
6: exactly.
1: She's gotten a bit of this weave and
6: exactly.
1: Yanked it.
0: The theory of two women in a death struggle didn't make sense to the cops. The attack seemed too violent, too overwhelming. But with homicides, you never know. In the early hours of the investigation, though, they did catch a major break. A report had come into dispatch. A woman driving through a high-crime area known as Gardier Lane called police to say she'd found a wallet, and it belonged to Chiquita Tate.
3: She's driving down Gardier Lane, and she sees the wallet on the side of the road.
0: Amazingly enough, the finder of the wallet knew Chiquita. The young attorney had given a speech at her daughter's school

0: and then tossed, Chiquita's ID and her credit cards were all inside. Which got investigators thinking. Maybe the killer planted the wallet there, hoping some street person would find it and stumble right into a homicide investigation.
1: When you take a nice Gucci wallet loaded with credit cards to Gardier Lane and leave it in the streets, somebody's going to pick it up and start going to the mall, spending some of those credit cards, and the first thing that's going to happen is that the police are going to have a film of the transaction and go to that person and say, "You killed Chiquita Tate."
2: There's our suspect.
1: Absolutely.
0: So this killer unknown started taking on some traits in the detectives' minds. The person was good or lucky enough to get out of the office building without leaving a trail of blood. And after what had to have been a frenzied attack, still had the composure to think up the red herring of the tossed wallet. The killer looked like a cool customer, perhaps a professional. As the cops went down the list of dubious characters on our client roster, they looked closely at two men who had been accused of killing a man and his 17-year-old son. Possible suspects?
3: One of them actually was in jail at the time of the homicide. It just was very unlikely that someone who she worked so hard for would kill her.
0: A few of the people on Chiquita's client list were incarcerated at the time of her killing. Others had alibis, but she also had clients who were free to come and go. Did one of them have an appointment?
4: Was there anybody due to come in that evening?
5: No, not after hours.
4: After hours?
5: No, that would have been very unusual, and I would have known.
0: A mystery client with the worst of grudges? A woman unknown? Only theories, until the cops play poker with a witness and hit the jackpot when they're only holding a pair of deuces.
6: Coming up, two new clues, a revealing recording, and a revealing phone call with a jaw-dropping tip for police.
1: This is a voice saying, "I think I know who may have killed Chiquita."
6: When Dateline continues.
0: There's a concept in police work called victimology. The detectives probe the backstory of someone's life to understand what made them tick. In Chiquita's case, they found for sure a woman loved, respected, and admired. But they also learned she had a capital T temper.
5: She was extremely aggressive.
4: To the point of being irritating, or?
5: To some, and to some extent.
0: Had she pushed someone too hard or too far? As detectives ran through the evidence, they'd of course been talking to the husband, Greg Harris, right from the start.
4: Greg, meanwhile, was being very helpful with investigators. He hadn't lawyered up. He's telling them the story of his night. Here's the keys to my vehicle. Take a look. If you want to go to the house, check it out.
1: Yes, absolutely.
4: I'm with you.
0: And they conducted those searches because spouses, no matter how cooperative, are always suspects. And what crime scene investigators found when they pored over Greg and Chiquita's house was, well, at first glance, not much. No weapons, certainly. No blood-soaked clothes. They took DNA swabs and bagged various items for lab analysis. And then in a closet, they found a really oddball souvenir. An audio recording made by Greg of him and Chiquita engaged in a screaming match. This sounded like a couple splitting the sheets, divvying up the household goods. Danita was aware that her sister Chiquita was unhappy, but realistically, she didn't think her strong-willed sister would ever be happy in a marriage.
7: You know, in a relationship, you have to compromise. I don't think she was willing to do it. It's her way or no way.
0: Danita says her tempestuous sister was always threatening to storm out of the marriage, right up to her last day.
7: And that morning of February the 19th, she called me and she said that, "D, I just can't do the marriage thing anymore."
0: Greg's parents, Silver Ray Harris and Joycey Henderson, believe the couple had just hit a rough patch.
8: I think it had to do with her not being home very often. She would take cases that would take her to New Orleans, and she'd work on cases to late up into the night.
2: Too much career going on for her. Huh?
8: Yeah, and no time for him. And I think he wanted more time.
0: But in the early hours of the investigation,

0: investigation, detectives learned the fight recorded at the couple's home wasn't an isolated incident. Their files showed that a 911 domestic call brought police to Greg and Chiquita's house 2 months before they got married.
1: What was that all about?
2: Police were called out because Chiquita accused Greg of hitting her. From what we understand, a charge was filed against both of them.
0: So, with that in mind, when Greg sat down with investigators, the conversation became contentious, even combative.
3: I love my wife. We was trying to make this relationship happen.
4: You were trying to make the relationship
3: happen? No, we both were.
0: They'd had problems, he admitted, but said he wasn't violent with Chiquita. The detectives told Greg what they'd picked up on, that Chiquita was leaving the marriage. Wrong, countered the husband.
3: She was still living with me. You go to my house, there ain't no clothes packed.
4: Yeah.
3: Well, if she was leaving, why she asked me to come over there and help her? When we were still going to the movies, doing everything else.
0: They reviewed Greg's timeline the night of the killing, how he brought his wife dinner and left her still working at the office sometime around 8:30.
4: Where did you go?
3: Where did I go? I went home.
4: Straight home?
3: I went straight home.
4: Which path you took home?
3: I got on the interstate.
0: That's when police, clearly suspicious of Greg, used a ploy to smoke him out, to catch him in a lie if he were in fact lying.
5: According to the cameras, that's not the path in which you've taken last night.
2: And we convinced him that we had cameras up, which we do have cameras up. We convinced him that we can track his cell phone.
1: In fact, did you have anything like that?
5: No, we did not. We're just bluffing him.
4: You know we do phone records. Your phone records, her phone records. They tell us every tower that you hit. When you make a phone call?
3: That's fine.
0: And so, with Greg thinking the cops knew his every move, they confronted him with an important question about the place where Chiquita's wallet had already been found.
4: When the last time you've been on Guardia Lane?
3: Guardia Lane? I went to Guardia Lane last night.
4: Really?
3: Yes.
4: What time you went through Guardia Lane?
3: I don't know what time it was.
4: Approximately.
1: What's he say he's doing there?
2: He said he went to buy steroids. He's a big guy and he lifts weights, and he said that's where his steroid dealer lived.
1: Little street transaction.
5: Right.
0: Whatever the explanation, Greg Harris had put himself in the neighborhood where the wallet had been tossed. For the cops, it was a gotcha moment. And while they had no evidence, no DNA, no forensics that connected him to the killing, they did have some leverage. That old domestic dispute call. Though she and Greg were charged, only the charge against Chiquita was dropped.
4: Why are you the only one that had a warrant?
3: All this was supposed to have been dismissed. Now, other than this, I don't know anything about it. I never hit this girl a day in my life. Well,
0: so, using a year-and-a-half-old warrant, unrelated to the death of Chiquita Tate, the police put Greg in custody for a few days.
1: So they could put him on ice, huh?
6: Absolutely. While the forensics were being tested from the crime scene.
0: But then, seemingly out of the blue, came a strange tip from an anonymous caller.
6: Saying, you need to look into this angle, because I think I know who may have killed Chiquita.
1: This is a voice on the phone.
6: This is a voice on the phone. And it's like, you need to look into it. She was involved in a lesbian love triangle.
0: Did that explain the clump of hair? The impassioned, intimate killing? The investigation was charging off in a wholly new direction.
7: Coming up.
8: I knew the two ladies.
7: Two new suspects? Exactly what would police find? And Chiquita's husband, Greg, was he in danger?
9: Someone came up to his bedroom window at about 3:40 in the morning and shoots in the window.
7: When Dateline...
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0: Just as investigators were zeroing in on the husband, Greg Harris, they got a tip that brought them back to Chiquita Tate's list of clients. But it wasn't about any of the career criminals on her roster. The tip concerned two female clients, a same-sex couple that Chiquita had been helping with an adoption case. The anonymous caller suggested their lawyer-client relationship was more than that.
1: A female said that it was two women that Chiquita was had a love triangle. She even gave the two suspects' name as well. She indicated that one suspect had scratches on their body.
2: Well, that would explain the crime of passion, which you think is a signature here.
1: Yes, sir.
2: And also maybe why there's hair in the palm of her hand.
3: That's correct.
2: Some sort of a tussle.
3: Yes.
2: That goes a long way towards explaining a lot of it. There's some sort of a romantic relationship here that's gone wrong.
0: Police confirmed the names of the two women on Chiquita's client list and then paid each a call.
1: We had to investigate and contact both individuals and got statements from them.
0: The detectives told the prosecutor that both women insisted Chiquita wasn't their lover, just a good attorney.
4: We loved her work. She was a friend, but that's where it ended.
0: Still, the detectives took a closer look at the couple.
1: We didn't see any scratches on their arms. We also realized one of the suspects had braids and not weave in her hair.
0: What's more, police say that both women had alibis. Legal assistant Leslie Hookfin was sure the secret love triangle was nonsense.
5: I knew about the adoption. I knew the clients and everything was going well.
2: Is there any way you can see that that's somehow involved with Chiquita's being butchered?
5: No.
0: So the investigators put the tip in their back files and proceeded to check out the tipster. They traced her call to a town in Texas. They even drove there and, after questioning a few locals, managed to reach a woman by phone with an oddly familiar voice.
3: I immediately recognized her as the voice that I heard that had called the office that time. I asked her, how did she know Chiquita Tate? And she said, Chiquita Tate used to be married to my brother.
2: This was Greg Harris's sister.
3: That's correct, Greg Harris's sister.
0: So the tip that sent detectives off to Texas had led them right back to Greg, the husband. Was Greg, or maybe his sister, trying to plant a false lead? Prem Burns added that to her list of concerns about Greg Harris. She was also discovering that Greg had a bad history with some of the women in his life. Her investigators found Greg had control issues and a temper, according to Chiquita's family members and some old girlfriends.
4: He just wanted them within his eyesight and within his control.
0: She also learned that Chiquita had taken out a lease on an apartment. She hadn't yet moved into her new place, but Prem Burns believes Chiquita was indeed going to divorce Greg, which meant he had lost control of her.
4: And I believe that's what happened with Chiquita, is that he was not going to let her.
2: Nobody leaves me, huh?
4: Nobody leaves Greg Harris unless Greg Harris throws them out of the house onto the front lawn.
0: Greg's brother Mike doesn't believe it for a second. His brother, he says, wasn't violent. And what's more, he says Greg and Chiquita were working it out.
6: We all go through bumps. But there's also a phase called reconciliation and healing. You know? And that's what they had.
0: And as for that tip about the same-sex couple, Greg's father, Silver Ray, says his daughter wasn't trying to throw off the cops. The female love triangle was a legitimate concern of his.
7: She got that strictly from me, which I got it from another attorney. And we just wanted to look at all the options to make sure that all the bases were covered. We wanted to look at these two women.
2: Did you encourage her to call the cops?
7: I didn't encourage her. She did it on her own. But it wasn't nothing to throw the cops off. If you're investigating, you got to look at all the angles.
0: In fact, Greg's father and mother Joycey and brother Mike say they couldn't believe that police even suspected Greg, not the Greg they knew.
8: My Greg was a son that helped raise his brothers. He made sure that they were fed when I worked. He made sure when they came home, they did their homework.
6: You have people you want to grow up to be like. My model was my older brother. I wouldn't be the person I am today if it wasn't for him.
0: Even Chiquita's sister could not imagine Greg as the killer.
2: Can you see him in that office?
9: No.
2: In a rage, slashing your sister?
9: No.
2: Fight that's moving from here to there?
9: No. No, I can't even picture it.
0: Greg's parents and his brother believe that whoever killed Chiquita also wanted Greg dead. They recount an incident that happened after Greg was released from custody. Shots were fired into his home.
7: Someone came up to his bedroom window at about 3:40 in the morning and shoots in the bedroom window 5 times with a 10-millimeter gun,
2: yeah,
7: hoping that he was in the bed. But just so happened, Greg fell asleep on the sofa. God saved him. He was not in the bed.
0: Greg's family, convinced he was innocent, became only more so when they heard this. Scrapings from under Chiquita's nails showed DNA not only from Greg, but from someone else as well, an unknown male. What could that mean?
10: Coming up.
11: If Greg Harris had done this, you would have found an enormous amount of blood, and that just wasn't the case.
10: Another DNA surprise is coming. And in court, a surprise from the jury, too.
4: I just about passed out.
10: When Dayton...
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0: The case against him. Greg Harris was the last person known to have seen Chiquita alive. His marriage to Chiquita had been volatile, and he put himself near the street where Chiquita's stolen wallet was tossed. But what galvanized this case for the prosecutor was a pair of sunglasses discovered in Greg Harris's car.
4: The glasses are under the seat.
2: Is there blood evidence on them?
4: There absolutely was. There was a combination of his blood and her blood on the left lens. When I was told that there is their blood mixed on this left lens and the right arm of those glasses, I said, I don't need anything more.
0: On March 16, 2009, Greg Harris was charged with second-degree murder. He went on trial 2 years after Chiquita's death in March of 2011. The prosecution set out to prove that Greg killed Chiquita because she was going to leave him. Former girlfriends testified that Greg had a Jekyll and Hyde personality. Sweet when he was courting, volatile and controlling once he won them over.
3: He would hit them. He would fight with these girls. As long as he could control them, he was fine.
0: Prosecutors played the 911 tape from that domestic abuse call. While both Chiquita and Greg were charged, the call didn't sound as though they were locked in a fair fight.
20: He grabbed my finger and I threw it at him. And then he choked me. And I couldn't move.
0: And the prosecution argued Greg had another motive, money.
4: The night the murder happened, he called his boss and said, I need to get an advance or a loan on my 401k. And his boss said, you know, I can't do it. I'm sorry, Greg.
0: But as Prem Burns told the jury, Greg could get about $60,000 in insurance if Chiquita were to die.
1: I think money was motivation, but more so I think Chiquita had planned to leave Greg. And that's one thing Greg could not accept.
0: The prosecution told the jury Greg may have been angry, but he was also cool and calculating, planning both the crime and a cover-up. Case in point, those long hairs that suggested a female killer. The state argued Greg brought the hair to the crime scene and then planted it.
4: Her hand was not like clenching it as if she died that way. It was actually strewn as if somebody had taken it and just weaved it through her hand.
0: It was a ploy, said the prosecution, designed to throw off the cops, just like the tossed and found wallet from Gardier Lane, where Greg eventually admitted he went the night of the killing.
21: Gardier Lane? I went to Gardier Lane last night.
0: Misdirection, according to the prosecutor, was Greg's M.O. She even suspects he fired those shots into his own bedroom to make it look as though the killer was still at large.
4: It was kind of like, gee, let me call and say that there's a lesbian love triangle. Let me plant the hair. It's like, let me just go one step further.
0: And of course, there was the blood evidence. Prosecutors presented more than the bloodstained glasses. A lab analysis revealed there were dots of blood throughout Greg and Chiquita's house. There was a significant bloodstain on a Clorox bottle.
4: The Clorox bottle was out up on the sink, and it had blood visible to the eyes.
0: Prosecutors say that stain contained Chiquita's and Greg's DNA.
2: What makes sense to you?
11: What makes sense to me is that Greg Harris had no reason to want to kill Chiquita Tate. Zero whatsoever.
0: Lance Unglesby was on the defense team, and he argued there wasn't nearly enough evidence to convict Greg Harris. Nothing put him at the site of the killing. The alleged motive was weak, and the blood evidence paltry.
11: Our theory was very clear. If Greg Harris had done this, you would have found an enormous amount of blood in that Mercedes and on his clothes and at the house in Baker, and that just wasn't the case.
2: Lance, out at the house, they're very curious about this Clorox bottle, where again they think they see commingled blood. What about that? That's a problem for you.
11: Well, practically it's not a problem. In the normal course of living, a little blood on a Clorox bottle is really not that big a deal. Chiquita lived there. Of course her DNA would be on that bottle.
0: As for the hair that the prosecution said was planted, the defense argued that was just an unproven theory. Those two female clients may not have been involved, but the long strands suggest another woman may have been there.
11: It suggested that a female had maybe killed her, and that in the middle of the fight, she'd pulled the hair out. Between that and the amount of cleanup that would have been required, we always believed two people were involved in this murder.
0: And as for that visit to Gardier Lane, the defense lawyer says Greg was reluctant to admit it, but not because he had tossed the wallet.
11: Well, because he was buying steroids. He was discussing buying steroids, which is illegal.
0: Kill her for the insurance? The defense said no way.
11: He had too much going for him. We did not buy into the prosecutor's theory that he would do it because he was in some financial stress. We didn't believe and buy into that for a minute.
0: The defense argued cops didn't look hard enough at the list of scary clients who may have wanted Chiquita dead, and that unknown male DNA under her fingernails, the source still unknown.
11: We believe that there was just more to this than was being presented to that jury.
0: The trial lasted 16 days, and then the jurors were given their instructions. After listening to the evidence, Danita was torn, and she remembers how she felt when after 3.5 hours of deliberation, the jury announced it had a verdict.
2: Now take me right through your mind and your stomach as you're walking back into the courtroom.
9: Shaking, barely can stand on my feet. And we holding hands, walking back in there.
0: Did they see Greg as a stone killer capable of premeditated murder? Or an innocent, grieving husband? The answer is neither. The verdict they reached was something in between. Guilty of manslaughter, a lesser charge, which the judge allowed them to consider. The prosecutor was flabbergasted.
4: I just about passed out, and so did the defense attorney. Nobody argued manslaughter.
0: She wanted to know why the jury rejected her argument of premeditated murder.
4: I went back and talked to the jury, and they said, well, you know what we think? We think something just went on up there that got out of hand.
0: The judge had a lot of latitude in imposing the sentence. Manslaughter could carry anywhere from a few months to 40 years in prison.
2: A lesser conviction of lesser charge, but the judge threw the metaphorical book at him.
4: She did.
2: 40 years without the possibility of parole.
4: Correct.
0: the maximum sentence. In 2012, an appeals court upheld Greg Harris's conviction, but amended his sentence to 40 years with the possibility of parole. Then in 2015, Greg began working with a different lawyer to get his conviction reversed. He argued that the judge should never have presided. Before trial, Judge Trudy White disclosed that she knew the victim and that Chiquita had been her law clerk. The defense didn't object.
2: Should you have gotten her recused?
11: Absolutely.
2: Was that a trial error?
11: No, she was a very fair judge.
0: But Greg's lawyer, Rick Gallo, said the judge did not disclose everything about their relationship.
5: We discovered that Chiquita, the victim, had actually represented Judge White in a civil lawsuit.
0: Judge White did not respond to our request for a comment. Greg's attorney also said the Harris family received letters after the trial claiming someone else killed Chiquita because she knew too much about something. But the cops will tell you that every lead they chased down brought them back to one man, someone who robbed a family of its shining young star. In April 2016, a Louisiana district court denied Greg Harris's petition for a new trial.
2: So it's been years now. Plessy, do you miss her?
8: Oh, I miss her so much. Everything. I miss it all.
0: Baton Rouge. The river rolls on. But without that fiery young lawyer who'd come so far, so fast.
22: That's all for now. I'm Lester Holt. Thanks for joining us.
23: Craig sent me a message, and I knew something terrible must have happened.
24: He said, Hannah's jumped out the window. What?
25: She did have a tendency to be a little bit off the rails when she was drunk.
26: I was very confused because I didn't see any signs. She didn't say any goodbyes. There was no note.
23: She told me that she had had the affair with Craig's friend.
27: Craig was upset, you know, as to be expected.
28: There was deep gouges on both hands. This is not a person that jumps out the window.
2: Did you think he had killed her?
28: Yes.
2: Did he pick Hannah up and throw her out that window?
23: No. Hannah was really wonderful. I just have to believe it was a terrible accident.
22: A deadly fall, followed by a father's suspicions. You'll share his search for the truth. I'm Lester Holt, and this is Dateline. Here's Dennis Murphy with The Window.
0: It's a funny thing looking back at photos of happy times. You don't know yet which of them is doomed. Her. Him. Maybe both. But don't think of that yet. The wedding is underway. It was 2005. He was a U.S. Navy man of action, Craig Becker. She was a bookish grad student studying psychology, Hannah Hove. And they were head over heels in love. Her college roommate, Elizabeth Asiego, remembers how the couple first met at a university swimming pool.
23: She definitely told me. She was like, I think this guy is the one. So, and I was like super excited about that because she had never really mentioned anybody that was going to be special to her.
0: Craig and Hannah had been dating for a while when Elizabeth, who incidentally is a first-rate photographer, got a call from Craig.
23: So he called me. He said, hey, I want to do the surprise wedding. Are you down to come to Destin and take these pictures?
2: So it's on the beach, toes in the sand, the ocean's there?
23: Yes.
0: Think of it as a plan to elope, but only the groom knew about it. And it was going to happen on the white sand of a resort on the Florida Panhandle. So completely in the dark, Hannah drove to the beach hotel and checked in.
2: And what was the cover story for her?
23: She was having a spa day, and she was supposed to go pamper herself and have a great day.
2: Have a day of beauty, have fun, la-ti-da.
23: And they were going to have a date night at the hotel that night. I went and knocked on her door, and she opened the door, and she's like, what are you doing here? And I was like, well, open the closet. And she opened the closet, and her wedding dress was in there.
2: No.
23: So that's pretty much how she found out that that's what was happening that day.
2: Did the dress fit?
23: The dress fit perfectly.
0: The marriage ceremony came off without a hitch as Elizabeth snapped away.
23: I think he felt that me taking the pictures was kind of having somebody special there for her, so she wouldn't be there by herself.
2: You nudged him a little bit into some PG-rated photos?
23: I did. Well, I mean, Craig's a good-looking guy. You know, he works out. So
2: there goes the shirt.
23: There goes the shirt.
2: In your memories, Liz, was it a romantic event?
23: Very much so. They were in love. They were happy. Craig is not the most emotional guy. He's not somebody who's going to wear it on his sleeve. And they were both over the moon.
2: U.S. Navy lieutenant.
23: Yeah. Yes. And just usually he's very stoic, but he was obviously very happy that day.
0: Craig's sister, Tara Daniels, later heard all about it and was thrilled for the couple.
6: They were always together. They were always very affectionate with each other, always laughing, joking. She became one of my sisters.
2: Really?
6: Yep.
2: So you liked her?
6: I loved her.
0: The elopement was a moment of joy, a brief respite from the constant concern Tara had for her brother Craig. After all, his day job was clearing bombs in war zones.
2: His job assignment became very hazardous.
6: It did, yeah.
2: Did you guys worry about that? I mean, he was in charge of units that were defusing explosive devices.
6: I mean, that was always a worry. Even when I was younger, I always worried about him. Craig was quiet, and he is quiet. That's just who he is. And I think some of that was to protect us.
2: To not know about it?
6: To not know as much about it. To not,
2: what he was going through?
6: You know, just, again, to make sure that we weren't as worried about him as we could have been.
2: But God forbid the family has to fear that phone call, the officer standing at the door with the worst news in the world, huh?
6: Exactly.
0: Randy LaPelle loved Craig like a brother in arms. They'd served together in Afghanistan, where Lieutenant Craig Becker was a warrior and commanded a 19-man bomb disposal unit.
7: He was a bold leader, and in the long run, it was paying huge dividends because he had a warfighter's mentality, and he was assertive. He led men well. He led men great.
0: The lieutenant, with a top-secret clearance, became a war hero. He was awarded 2 Bronze Stars, in one case for helping save 2 soldiers' lives. Military brass were taking note of Craig's career.
7: Craig was crushing it. Craig could do no wrong, almost.
2: Would you trust your life with him?
7: Oh, beyond a shadow of a doubt, without hesitation. I love Craig. Craig was just better than most.
0: By 2013, Craig's fast-track career had resulted in a plum assignment at a NATO base in Belgium.
2: And he was going great.
6: Yep.
2: I mean, aide to top guy at a NATO facility?
6: Correct.
2: Was he on his way to Harvard?
6: He had applied to Harvard, yes. Harvard Business School.
2: And it was looking good for him.
6: It was.
0: Hannah and Craig's new home would be a provincial city in Belgium called Mons. Cobblestoned, French-speaking, and appropriately Euro in feel. They'd found a spacious penthouse apartment on the 7th floor of a downtown building. That's their bedroom window just below the peak of the slope roof. Craig settled into his desk job at NATO, and then they were 3. Baby Isabel entered the picture.
6: She was adorable. The sweetest baby. A very happy baby, very close to both Hannah and Craig.
0: Now, hold that picture in your mind. This American family off on a European adventure. What looked from the outside like a cozy family photo had all gone suddenly horribly wrong. Because the barefoot bride on a beach in Florida was now a barefoot young wife moaning in agony on a busy sidewalk in a Belgian city. Hannah had fallen 75 feet from her apartment window above. The bystanders would never forget her blood-curdling scream as she dropped. And the police wanted to know what happened.
2: What did you observe of that man, Chief Inspector, the husband?
10: Was very calm.

0: October 8th, 2015, downtown Mons, Belgium. Ramiro Gonzalez, a mailman by trade, was on a cigarette break at 8:50 p.m. when he heard a terrifying shriek from down the street.
1: What did you hear?
2: A woman was screaming.
1: And you walked?
2: And I ran, and I ran.
1: You ran here?
2: Here, yeah, on the corner.
0: Crumpled on the sidewalk, near the entrance to an apartment building, lay a seriously injured woman, dressed only in underwear and a t-shirt.
2: She was terrified.
1: And she was alive as she lay on the ground?
2: Yes, she was alive.
0: Bystanders gathered around. Then, Ramiro says, a man ran out from the apartment building, speaking English. He was frantically trying to explain to the crowd what had just happened.
2: He said, she's drunk, she's drugs, and she jumped.
1: She's taking drugs, she's drunk?
2: She's drunk, taking drugs, and she jumped.
1: So this man who comes out, you don't know
2: yes.
1: who he is yet?
2: No.
0: The man was Lieutenant Craig Becker. And the woman on the ground was Hannah. At that same time, 4,500 miles away in Jacksonville, Florida, John Hove, Hannah's father, was at work when his wife Yvonne called hysterical. She just talked to their son-in-law.
3: Craig called Yvonne on the landline to our home and said, Hannah's jumped out the window and I have to go down. And Yvonne starts trying to ask him questions and gets very, very little answers. And he said, no, I got to go. And click.
4: Hannah's jumped out the window. Just as stark
3: from
4: as
3: the apartment.
0: Craig's call left Hannah's parents in stunned disbelief.
3: And we both break down. And it's like, what? It can't be right. It can't be true. And I said, she jumped out from the seventh floor? Are you, what?
0: John was so distraught, he asked a colleague to take him home right away, an agonizing 15-minute drive.
3: So we call him up from home. And he said, well, I'm down on the street now. She's still alive. Oh, here's the police. I can't talk. Hey, Craig, what's going on? I can't talk now. Click.
0: While Hannah's parents waited for news, any kind of details, police officers in Belgium, Frederick Vallée and Arthur Scorey, were on the scene.
5: There is a woman on the streets. Maybe she will die. She's in very bad condition.
0: They could see EMTs working to stabilize Hannah on that sidewalk. It looked for all the world like an attempted suicide. But it was early minutes in the case, and the officers would need to investigate further. Craig asked to go to the hospital with his wife. But the officer said he first needed to accompany them upstairs to his apartment, his flat.
6: I said, Mr. Becker, that we are going in the flat, but he can't touch anything.
1: Don't touch.
6: Don't touch anything.
0: Inside, they saw the couple's 16-month-old daughter, Isabel, asleep in her crib.
4: Was there any sign of turmoil in the flat? Furniture upset or glasses broken or anything?
5: No, the apartment was a normal apartment.
4: So no sign of a fight or a
5: no
4: struggle?
5: No sign of fight. No sign of fight.
4: What did you observe of that man, Chief Inspector, the husband?
5: Was very calm.
4: Calm?
5: Yes.
0: The officer thought the 34-year-old husband may have been in shock.
5: When we are at school, we learn that everyone can react differently from a very bad situation. Some people shout, some people cry. And maybe it was his reaction to a dramatic accident.
0: The officers would have plenty of questions for Craig Becker, most of the what-just-happened-here variety. Because, remarkably, even after that 75-foot fall, she was still alive when they loaded her into an ambulance. And amazingly, there was a flickering hope Hannah herself could tell her own story.
7: 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Two taps later, Claire says nope to the charge, and Wells Fargo is on the case. 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

0: Jacksonville, Florida. Hannah's parents were an ocean away from their only child. Helpless. Waiting to hear if their badly injured daughter would survive. How could it be possible that their fearless Hannah, so strong, so determined, might have only minutes more left in her life? A life that began in Sweden. That's where the Hoves are from and where Hannah was born. Even as a little girl, she could be feisty and strong-willed.
1: Winter time, you have to get all these clothes on. And she decided, I don't think so. And so as soon as you dressed her, and you dressed yourself, she took half of it off.
0: Very little, it seemed, scared little Hannah.
1: We had a fairly steep hill, so we went tobogganing. I had her between my legs and we were going down. It was a drop of about 150 feet.
0: And Hannah liked it?
1: Oh, yeah. She was screaming all the way, of excitement. And then we trod back up and we do it again.
0: John, his wife, and Hannah emigrated to America, to Florida, in 1989. Hannah was 6 years old, and she thrived here. Growing up loving the warm weather, a place she could indulge in her sports year-round.
2: Jackson stood out on the checkpoint.
3: Hannah must have loved Florida, huh?
1: She did.
3: It is so different than Sweden.
1: Yeah, you can play tennis all year round here.
3: She'd play for hours a day, huh?
1: Yeah, she did. And then she went into triathlon as well.
3: Wow.
1: She was very fit.
3: Wow.
1: Very fit.
0: Hannah's dad is a mechanical engineer, with the engineer's tenacious instinct to identify a problem and solve it. He'd made a huge success for himself as an entrepreneur in the transportation business, container freight. His pursuit of what used to be called the American dream rewarded his family with the best of everything.
3: So, Jason, you and Hannah grew up in some nice neighborhoods, good schools, days filled with tennis and...
4: Yeah,
3: Much athletics as you wanted, huh?
4: Yeah.
0: Jason Johnson was one of Hannah's best friends growing up.
4: She was well-to-do, and...
3: And she wanted to help people that didn't have as much, huh?
4: She was extraordinarily giving.
0: Jason says to understand Hannah is to understand her heart and her spontaneity. Like the time late one night when they were in their early 20s, driving by a closed public supermarket. There, on racks out front, were stacks of bread.
4: So we're like, well, look at all this food that's just going into the dumpster every night. Like, that's ridiculous. We are going to go, and we're going to take that, and we're going to deliver it to, like, homeless shelters. And first we load her car. We're having trouble closing the trunk. There's so much bread in it. And my car is equally as full of bread.
0: They tried to give the bread away, but there was too much of it. It wasn't until later that the two realized, whoops, they'd made a big mistake.
3: In fact, it wasn't day-old bread.
4: It wasn't.
3: It was bread that the Publix company fully intended to sell to its customers the next morning.
4: Yeah, we had robbed Publix of quite a bit of bread unintentionally.
3: Did anybody know other than the two of you?
4: No, but we were waiting for the APB to come out from the
3: Bonnie and
4: department.
3: Clyde have struck again.
4: Yeah.
0: That woman with the big heart who wanted to feed the world, the triathlete, the young mother, was now fighting for her life. The phone rang again at the Hove house. It was Craig. The struggle was over. Hannah had died.
1: All parents that lose a child has the same big grief, lifelong grief. It's never going to go. You just missed your child. Children die in different ways. There's traffic accidents and all sorts of stuff. But I think this was extra painful. I'm not saying that because it's me. I'm just saying that this kind of situation, I wouldn't want anybody to go through. It's just been very painful.
0: Hannah, just 32, died from massive internal bleeding. She was never able to speak with police to tell them what happened. Hannah's old college roommate was preparing for a photo shoot when Hannah's husband called.
3: And what, in fact, did he tell you when you called?
5: That she had passed away, and he just let me cry on the phone.
3: Any details at that point, Liz?
5: Nothing. I didn't ask. I was a mess. I was just crying.
3: What did you hear in his voice?
5: He sounded devastated to me.
3: Elizabeth immediately thought of Hannah's daughter, Isabel.
6: Look! Yay!
3: Who would now grow up without her mother.
6: Good job! Uh-oh!
3: Tell me about what that meant for her, to have a child.
5: She was obsessed with her. She loved her daughter. And she told me that was what life was about.
3: Everyone on both sides of the ocean in those moments grappling with so many unanswered questions. There was hope the police investigation that was underway would offer some solid answers. But instead, it may have just added more confusion.
7: So you didn't think it was a homicide?
8: No.

0: Belgian police were investigating what appeared to be a suicide. Craig Becker said his wife had leaped from a seventh-floor bedroom window in their penthouse apartment. Chief Inspector Arthur Scorey.
1: He told us that his wife was in depression. And he told us that that night she was upset and then she mixed wine and medicine.
0: Mixed wine with some medicine.
2: My wife is clinically depressive. What's more, she is using alcohol in an unwise fashion.
1: Yeah, the way that he told us could be really, very realistic.
0: Craig told police that after work, the couple had a lasagna dinner together. He had one glass of wine, but he said Hannah drank much more, eventually draining the bottle. And at one point, the husband said, she took some pills, but he wasn't sure what kind or how many. Then later, as the couple was giving their daughter a bath, Craig said Hannah became so drowsy, he told her to go to bed. It was about 8 p.m. She was wearing only her underwear and a t-shirt. With his wife tucked away for the night, Hannah's husband said it was about 50 minutes later when he heard a noise from the bedroom. He opened the door and saw his wife's lower body go out the window. That meant she went head first.
2: The husband was telling you a story of suicide, the steps that lead up to suicide.
0: Police also noted the unusual, by American standards, design of the window itself, how it swung out and away with a more narrow opening at the bottom. So they regarded an accidental fall as unlikely. On the fourth floor balcony directly below the Becker's apartment, there were shattered flower pots on top of a patio table.
1: There was a table on the balcony.
2: So she fell onto the people below's balcony.
1: Yes.
2: And then catapulted into the street.
1: Yes.
0: Other observations, her cell phone in the living room, a partially open suitcase on the floor, and next to her bed, a wine bottle and glass.
1: And when I go in the room, I see the bottle was empty and the glass was, there was a little bit of wine in the glass.
0: The officers say Craig, meanwhile, was cooperative. He showed them his arms, and the police didn't notice any scratches or injuries to his body. The husband also turned over the unmarked bottle that contained the pills he said Hannah took. That bottle was sent immediately to the hospital. To the cops on the scene, it all added up to one easy conclusion.
1: For us, the first time, what we see, what we heard, it was a suicide.
2: So you didn't think it was a homicide?
1: No.
0: In a surprisingly brief amount of time, about 2 hours after Hannah's fall, the police investigation was concluded. Suicide. Here's how it works in Belgium. A judge was phoned that night and officially signed off on the investigation.
2: At that point, is this, as we say in English, a case closed? Was that the end of the matter?
1: In Belgium, when the circumstances are clear, yes, the case closed.
0: After the case was closed, Craig opened up about some other details of the night to his family. His sister, Tara, says Craig tried to save Hannah before she fell.
3: Craig heard her scream, and he ran to see her, and she was out the window.
2: And what does he do?
3: He tried to catch her. He tried to bring her back, but wasn't able to.
0: And Craig said when he went downstairs, where his wife lay fatally injured, she spoke to him.
2: What does Craig see when he gets down there?
3: Hannah, still alive. He said that she kept saying, I am so sorry, please help me, I love you.
0: As for Hannah's parents, 2 days after their daughter's death and after a long flight from Florida, they arrived in Belgium. They were surprised to see Craig accompanied by two military escorts.
2: They were assigned to keep a watch on Craig.
4: They put him on suicide watch because it was deemed as Hannah had jumped as a suicide thing. And therefore, he being the husband, grieving husband, they put him sort of automatically on suicide watch.
0: They gathered at the apartment with a slope roof to grieve with their son-in-law. Then something happened that changed the climate of the case forever. John went looking for the window where Hannah went out.
4: So I walk into the bedroom. I open the window. And I look down, and I see all these tracks marks on the shingle roof. So I call, hey, Craig, come look at this. So he comes into the doorway of the bedroom. I said, have you seen these marks? He said, no, I haven't looked down.
0: What Hannah's dad saw stunned him, and it would make him question everything he had been told about that night. It was beginning to seem to him that his daughter's death just might be foul play.
5: This is the sound of Claire cooking dinner at home. And that's the sound of a fraud alert from Wells Fargo flagging a charge for a pricey restaurant in Paris. Considering Claire isn't in Paris right now, that seemed odd to the bank and to Claire. Two taps later, Claire says nope to the charge and Wells Fargo is on the case. However you make money work, Wells Fargo can work with that.
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0: What John Hove saw out his daughter's window rattled him to his core. These are photos of the scratch marks he observed on the sloping roof below. To Hannah's father, they look for all the world like the grooves made by someone clawing with their hands and legs in a desperate act to hold on.
1: This is not a person that jumps out the window. This is not marks from anybody jumping out the window. So immediately there, it's like, no, this is impossible.
2: Scratch marks as though somebody's trying to restrain themselves?
1: Right.
0: Then something else caught the father's eye. Small nails sticking up from the shingles, no longer neatly nailed in.
1: I saw several copper nails that were standing straight up. That half inch was straight up. It was pointing up and then bent up.
2: What did that tell you?
1: They were right in the track where Hannah's hands had made the marks.
2: Ah. So as she went down, theoretically, the sloping roof, did her hands cause the nails to...
1: So I said, you know, I really want to see her hands. If this was done by Hannah... And she did not jump. She was frantically trying to hold on. And the copper nails would have gone into her hand and ripped it all away.
0: The grieving father had gone into amateur detective mode. John decided he would go to the morgue and see his daughter's body for himself. Were there, in fact, injuries to her hands made as she tried and failed to arrest her fall? Hannah's mom, Yvonne, was totally against such a macabre visit.
1: Yvonne said, really, do we have to do that? And I said, well, for Hannah, we have to.
0: Reluctantly, Hannah's mom agreed. By then, their daughter's body had been moved to a funeral home. The parents asked to inspect their dead daughter's hands.
1: The response I got from the proprietor there said, no, sorry, we cannot do that. I said, it's very important. All you have to do is get her hands up like this so I can take photos. Well, let me go and ask the supervisor, the man in charge. And she came back after 5 minutes and said, yes, we can do that.
0: Hannah's parents entered a room where their daughter's body lay in a casket. Her hands were turned up, and John took some photos.
1: Very traumatic. And there was the cut-up hands. There was deep gouges on both hands, starting here, you know, going up. And the pain that had caused her must have been tremendous.
2: You thought that was caused by her trying to control her slide down?
1: Yeah. Sure.
2: I don't want to go off this roof.
1: Exactly. Yeah.
0: And then John started to wonder about Craig's account of seeing Hannah go out the window.
1: I open the door. I see a hand, or might have been a foot, disappear out the window.
2: Just like that. He sees something. Maybe it's a hand.
1: Yes, like that.
2: Maybe it's a foot.
1: And I said, hand or a foot? You can't see the difference? Well, you know, it went so fast. I said, okay. Well, did you rush to the window, run to the window, look down? I said, no. You didn't look down? No. And so I said, so what did you do then? If you didn't look down, did you...

0: What did you think of the quality of the Belgian investigation, John?
1: I mean, they didn't really do much of an investigation, and they just concluded, oh, this looks like suicide to us too. She probably jumped, you know.
0: But no crime scene processing?
1: Nothing.
0: Took it all at face value?
1: Yeah.
2: John started to ponder something simply unthinkable. Did Craig throw Hannah out that window? Hannah's best friend in Belgium had questions too.
3: I met her at a barbecue for my husband's workplace.
0: Did you think I might have a friend here?
3: I did. I liked her right away.
2: Ida Blomqvist was a Danish military wife and officer herself. She first met Hannah at a military function, and they quickly became very close. She says Hannah had seemed so happy, not suicidal. So Ida became suspicious.
3: I was very, very confused because I didn't see any signs.
0: At one point in particular, anything that just made no sense to you of the various issues?
3: That she didn't say any goodbyes, that she didn't, you know, there was no note, there was no nothing.
0: Were you angry with her? It would be natural.
3: I was. I was angry because the word suicide, I don't like the word. I don't like people doing that because I think it's a selfish act. So I was angry with her, but then the anger went away because I knew she couldn't have done that.
2: That's because Ida knew Craig and Hannah's relationship had not only turned rocky, it appeared their marriage was coming apart at the seams.
4: 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I hate it. They look like they're horrible.
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0: In the days after Hannah's death, her father was overwhelmed with grief. That grief caused him to take a hard look at the history of Hannah and Craig's relationship, seeking any clues that might shed light on what happened. Remember how Craig surprised Hannah with that romantic beachfront wedding? Well, her parents didn't see it as a dreamy, soft-focused memory. Hardly. They were ticked at her.
1: We got a phone call, and Hannah said, "Hey, Dad, I just want you to know that I got married." And I said, "What?" "Yeah, 10 days ago." "What?" You know, it's like complete shock. And I said, whoa, what's going on? Is Craig there? Put Craig on the phone. Let me talk to him. And I said, "What's going on, Craig? You marrying our daughter? You didn't even talk to us?"

0: And that was the first sign of, I had a sense that he wanted to control the situation and not be controlled.
1: That becomes an important word in this story, doesn't
0: yes.
1: it? Yes. Control.
0: Yes.
1: Culturally, what he should have done was what? Approach you, the father, and say,
0: absolutely,
1: I'm interested in your daughter to the point where I'm going to ask her to marry you.
0: Right.
2: Hannah's friend Jason says from the beginning, he also saw troubling signs in the relationship. He felt Craig tried to isolate her from loved ones.
3: She told me he was very possessive, very jealous, and he tended to not treat her friends well or respectfully.
1: He wanted your nose out of the tent, huh?
3: That's the feeling that I definitely got, that she was already, you know, sort of policing herself for him.
2: Jason remembers his once frequent calls with Hannah slowly drying to a trickle. Yet Jason also knew how alone his friend felt because Craig continued to volunteer for overseas combat tours.
1: He's a military guy. He's not in the house very much. He's gone a lot. Was Hannah becoming a lonely woman, do you think?
3: I definitely think, yeah, I mean, he doesn't even have the consideration to maybe decline a deployment and, you know, spend some time with this woman.
2: 5 years into their marriage, Hannah confided to friends that her loneliness had led her to make a mistake she later regretted. It happened right before they moved to Belgium, and it involved one of her husband's buddies.
4: She told me that she had had the affair with Craig's friend.
1: She was sleeping with him.
4: Mm-hmm. She definitely had regrets about having done it. She did feel very guilty about the situation.
1: Did you say to your friend, look, are you guys going to be able to hold this marriage together?
4: I asked her, what are you going to do? And she told me it's really bad.
1: Really
4: bad.
1: It's
4: been really bad.
3: She says, I made some mistakes recently, and I feel like I have to try to atone for them.
1: She's referring to the affair that she had?
3: Yeah.
2: It was after they moved overseas that Craig learned of the extramarital relationship. He saw a message on his wife's laptop. Craig's friend, Randy.
1: Did you know that she had an affair with his friend?
5: Craig told me about it. He was upset, you know, as to be expected. He was shocked and hurt and taken back by that.
2: If Craig had been controlling before, Jason says it only got worse once Craig learned of the affair.
3: She calls me and she's telling me about how difficult it is to maintain contact with me.
1: With you?
3: Yeah, because she can't have my number in her cell phone because Craig is policing her cell phone at this point.
1: And who's this kind of thing?
3: Yeah, he really objects to her having any men in her cell phone.
1: But as you say, you're gay, you're not a romantic threat to
3: yeah.
1: him. To his claim on her, whatever?
3: Exactly.
1: What's your take on that, Jason? What's going on?
3: I was like, this is not normal.
2: And the marital climate didn't improve while the couple was living in Belgium. Ida, her closest friend there, remembers liking Hannah immediately. But she never really warmed up to Craig.
6: It was when he came to our house, he made me feel uncomfortable in my own home.
1: How could that be?
6: I don't know. It was kind of the way he carried himself or the way he looked at things or just his posture.
1: Like you weren't measuring up to his standards?
6: Exactly.
2: Then there was that one unforgettable and what Ida felt was an unforgivable incident. It changed her opinion of Craig forever. Hannah wanted to surprise her husband by making some drapes for their penthouse.
7: Am I supposed to, like, you're videotaping you?
2: So excited to show him her creation, she recorded the moment he first saw them.
7: I think it looks terrible. I think it's the most hideous fabric I've ever seen in my entire life, and I want it taken down immediately.
6: He thought they were hideous.
7: Why are you following me with that? Hate it. They look like they're horrible.
1: How disappointed was she?
6: Very disappointed. She had put such effort into this. She had went to the store to buy the fabrics.
7: I'm sure the craftsmanship's wonderful, but whatever colors that you and your friend picked out make me want to throw up in my mouth.
6: In the video, he referred to me as your friend. I didn't even have a name.
1: You didn't have a name?
6: No, I was just a friend. She had spent a whole day at my house making the drapes, and she had hung them herself, and then she was very disappointed.
1: Was that a moment in the marriage where you learned something about Craig and Hannah?
6: He should have told her that in a nicer way that he didn't like them. It wasn't a place they were going to spend the rest of their lives living in. So I think that's what people do in a marriage. There are compromises.
2: By winter 2014, less than a year before her death, Craig and Hannah's relationship was ripped and torn on the rocks. Hannah had hopes a family Christmas trip back home to Florida could help heal her marriage. Her father, John, recalls the visit.
0: It was very tense already when they arrived.
1: What was the issue?
0: Well, the issue was that he was still upset about her affair. Mm-hmm. And, you know, she was blaming him for not paying attention to her. And they argued about it, openly.
1: In front of you?
0: Yeah. To the point where he actually first suggested, you know what, I'm going to go to a hotel. I can't put up with this anymore. I said, you know what, Craig, that's a good idea. He left for a hotel, and he said, I'm going to rebook my ticket. I'm going back to Belgium.
2: Craig flew home alone. It was then that Hannah's family and friends sat her down, intervention style, and bluntly asked what was going on in her marriage.
3: She tells me that he had been emotionally abusive almost the entire relationship, that he had been very controlling, and that this had all just been a mistake, and she was going to leave him. And I was like, that's great. I think you should leave him.
1: And don't go back to Belgium.
3: Yeah, don't go back to Belgium. I mean, I said that in no uncertain terms. Yeah, and she's like, but I've got all my stuff there, all my clothes and my car and this and that. And I'm like, who cares? Like, you got Isabel, you got you. Those are the two most important things you're ever going to have. You don't need to go back.
0: We're pleading with her every day. Please, Hannah, stay. Stay here, get a job here. I mean, cool down, at least stay for 6 months, you know. You don't have to go back.
2: But against advice of family and friends, Hannah decided to return to Europe with baby Isabel. She wanted to keep her commitment to the marriage.
0: That if she wouldn't go back, it would shine a bad light on her that she's given up, that she couldn't handle the situation.
1: Does this go back to her being the toughest swimmer in the pool and the mm-hmm. toughest athlete on the triathlete course?
0: I think so. I'm not going to give up. I'm going to finish this. You know, I'm going to do this. I'm going to make this work.
2: Hannah got a new job working at the base youth center. But when it came to the marriage, Hannah and Craig threw in the towel. 8 months after returning to Belgium, they both realized they couldn't make it work. By the summer of 2015, the marriage was all but history. Craig and Hannah were sharing an apartment but sleeping in separate bedrooms. A divorce was in the works. Hannah, meanwhile, had struck up a relationship with a guy at work named Chris. He was the maintenance man there. And he was going to help Hannah move her stuff when she and Craig finally broke up. Craig, according to her friends, did not like the new boyfriend. Craig did not approve of him at all.
6: No, apparently not.
1: He was being replaced by this new guy and his station in life, he was a maintenance guy, a janitor.
6: Yeah, he was a janitor.
1: Did that not add up to...
6: No, his standards, no.
2: No matter. It seemed Hannah had taken her lumps and was ready to start the next chapter of her life. At work, she attended a luncheon with her colleagues just hours before her death. Her supervisor, Mary Louise Manning, says she seemed happy.
8: She was really in good spirits. She had just, because the divorce was progressing, and she had to find an alternate place to live, and she had found another one, and she had just signed the lease on that apartment, and she was super excited for the next step.
2: In fact, Hannah signed a lease for that new apartment on the day she died.
6: She was starting a new life. She found furniture for her apartment online.
1: She just signed the papers for the apartment.
6: Yeah, she signed a lease on the very same day, and she was going to China.
2: Hannah had a long-planned trip to meet her dad in China. Her flight was scheduled to leave the day after she died. And it appeared she was getting ready. Remember, police took a photo of luggage on her apartment floor that night.
0: She was going to come meet me there, and then after 2 days, she was going to go back.
1: It's kind of exciting.
0: Yeah.
2: For Hannah's friends and family, her actions those last few hours of her life didn't add up to someone who was suicidal. And her dad especially couldn't stop thinking about those images engraved in his mind. The long marks on the roof beneath his daughter's window.
0: In my view, it's impossible that this is created by somebody jumping out the window.
2: John felt the marks couldn't have been made by someone intentionally jumping, especially considering the unusual way the window opened.
0: So you had to crawl out under the window and then just let yourself go, rolling, or perhaps you could close the window from outside and stand up and jump. Either way, you wouldn't make the marks that I saw right there.
2: That's when John concluded his son-in-law was lying to him and everyone else.
1: Did you think he had killed her?
0: Yes. Yeah.
1: Did you?
0: I was convinced.
1: Were you open to the possibility, for reasons unknown, that she might have done it, that she might have jumped herself?
0: Very remote.
2: Remote, perhaps, but not out of the question, because Hannah had talked about suicide in the past.
3: And she flies off the handle and is just really upset. She says at one point, maybe I should just kill myself.

0: She was only 32 years old.
1: Go, Isabel, go!
0: And by all accounts, a devoted, loving mother to her daughter, Isabel.
1: Good job!
0: Family and close friends of Hannah started questioning whether she would take her own life and speculated about something gruesome. Had her husband thrown her out the window? But even those close to Hannah couldn't discount her complicated mental health history. When she was in her early 20s, Hannah struggled to keep weight on. And after a bad breakup with a boyfriend, her problem got worse. Jason was her roommate at the time.
2: What happened? What got triggered?
3: She's a little depressed because of how this relationship has sort of panned out, for sure. Like, she invested a lot in it, and she's not really eating enough. She's not eating healthfully.
2: You thought she had an eating disorder?
3: She definitely did at this point. She was too thin. She was underweight. She was probably under 100 pounds, and she's maybe 5'8 or 5'9.
0: Then, one night, her world seemed to collapse. It happened when her parents were at her and Jason's apartment for dinner.
3: She has maybe two glasses of wine, and on her second glass of wine, she's just clearly inebriated. And we, you know, either her father or I broached the topic of her eating disorder, her anorexia, and we're like, you're too thin. And she flies off the handle and is just really upset. And she says at one point that she is, maybe I should just kill myself.
2: I'd like to kill myself.
3: Yeah, and she's like, well, maybe I do.
2: Did you think she was serious? Did you think that she might have killed herself?
3: I didn't. I mean, I think she might have if we hadn't have had the intervention.
4: The right thing is to hand this over to somebody professional. And so you start with calling 911, and basically I said, I'm here with my daughter, and she says she doesn't want to live anymore. And
2: you didn't know whether that was a fact, or you didn't want you didn't want to find out, certainly.
4: But exactly, how serious is this,
0: Hannah was voluntarily committed to a hospital. She was released after a few days.
4: They deemed that she's no harm to herself. She's not sick or ill or it's not going to go any further.
0: Later, Jason says, Hannah told him she felt like her old self.
3: She said something like, I realized my life wasn't that bad. It was pretty good, and I had a lot to live for, and I can't believe that I let myself get to the state that I let myself get to.
0: As the years went by, Hannah gained back her weight and seemed to be in altogether better spirits, eventually, of course, marrying Craig. But before they moved to Belgium, Craig groused to his friend Randy that his wife had an alcohol problem.
5: I know he was very upset with her drinking, being, inebriated pretty heavily and very regularly. So that bothered him a lot.
2: So we all know there's kind of gradations of being a bad drunk. Were you hearing stories about her being a sloppy, embarrassing drunk, making a scene?
5: Yeah. So that was part of what upset Craig, is that he would be embarrassed to be around her when she got that way and felt like he couldn't go anywhere with her.
0: And Hannah's emotional state seemed at times to go up and down. As in the instance when her old college roommate had a chance encounter with her at an airport.
6: I walked up to the gate, and there's my friend, her husband, and a baby.
0: The unexpected meeting happened during that visit the family made back to the States from Belgium, about 10 months before Hannah's death. Elizabeth was on the same flight as the family, and Craig made her an offer too good to pass up.
6: Immediately, Craig went and told them that he was giving me his seat, and so they were in first class, so I went and sat with her.
2: So lucky you, you're in first with your friend.
6: I know, so that we could catch up, and he sat in my seat in the back.
0: Elizabeth says Hannah opened up and shared she was taking prescription medicines that made her feel not like herself.
6: She felt that the medication that she was on wasn't correct, and that she felt that she used the word zombie a lot, that she had was basically a zombie, and that if
2: where,
6: she...
2: Where was she with her emotional well-being? What did you think was going on?
6: This was the first time that I had seen her in a state that I would call unstable.
2: Unstable.
6: I did not see her as the Hannah that I knew.
0: Elizabeth can't remember what medications her friend told her she had been taking. But Hannah had multiple prescriptions to treat severe anxiety and depression. On that plane, Elizabeth says she no longer recognized the person sitting next to her.
2: What had changed, Liz?
6: Well, one, there was a lot of drinking in a 45-minute flight. But two, it was just, she just wasn't herself. It felt like a shell of who she was.
0: In hindsight, Craig's sister, Tara, says she now feels Hannah never got the support she needed.
2: Hannah's mental stability, her mental health. What would you want people to know about her?
7: Hannah was a wonderful human. A wonderful human. But I think she fell prey to the fact that she didn't have the diagnoses maybe that she should have and didn't necessarily have the mental health help that she probably should have had.
0: And Tara thinks it's possible Hannah's past problems reared their head again because she was going through the stress of divorce and starting a new life.
7: If you have mental health issues, you understand that things can change at the drop of a hat.
2: And you think that's what happened there?
7: I do.
0: Hannah's dad strongly disagreed. He felt Hannah had put those issues behind her, so he made the decision to go to the police. But as it turned out, others had already beaten him to it.

0: It's called SHAPE, or Supreme Headquarters Allied Powers Europe. It's the place where Lieutenant Craig Becker worked, and so did Police Inspector Claude Clausen. He was assigned to a Belgian federal police station located on the base, and within 48 hours after Hannah's death, an American major walked in with an unusual story.
1: A major came in our office and said that Mr. Becker took pills out of a drawer where he used to work in the office.
0: He had gone to retrieve from his old desk these pills.
1: And the fact that he came, we found it a little bit suspicious.
0: The major said Lieutenant Becker came back to retrieve a bag of pink pills from a desk he'd once used. The major also said he was aware that Hannah had just died and thought he should tell someone about those mysterious pills. Inspector Clausen decided he should let a magistrate or judge know this new information.
1: And this magistrate said, we will have an autopsy done.
0: An autopsy. Hannah's body was to be cremated, but the judge put a stop to that. Rather, Hannah's body was sent instead to a coroner. As a federal agent, Clausen had not been involved with a local investigation that concluded Hannah died by suicide. But after a stream of visitors started showing up at his station, he now found himself on the case.
2: You'd had more people drop into your office, didn't you? With stories to tell.
1: We had a lot of people, and they came to tell us it's not logical that she committed suicide and she didn't have any problem.
0: Eventually, Hannah's parents also went to the inspector's office, bringing with them those photos of the scratched-up roof tiles and their conviction that their son-in-law was behind Hannah's death. Hannah's friend Ida also showed up.
3: I felt I was going to do it for Hannah, and especially for Isabel, because I didn't want her growing up thinking that her mother chose not to be her mother, but chose to commit suicide.
2: So what was your message to the police? I don't know what happened here, but I don't like what I'm hearing about this.
3: I said I don't believe what Johanna's husband had told me over the phone about the suicide and her killing herself.
0: Another arrival, someone else who also had concerns, Hannah's new boyfriend from work.
2: What did he have to say?
1: He came to the office and said that they had a relation together, and that he wanted to give all the text messages he has in his phone.
2: He had a story told by his phone.
1: Yeah.
0: On the morning she died, Hannah and her boyfriend exchanged text messages. In one, Hannah said, "Oh, and by the way, I love you, Christopher Lamar, and I don't care if it makes you squirm when I say it." Chris responded, "XXX, it does not make me squirm. Just getting used to it. I believe every word." But that same night, the messages turned unsettling and dark. At 8:37 p.m., about 13 minutes before Hannah's fall from the window, her boyfriend received this message. "Craig is being so damn sweet, and it is confusing. I love him, and I love you. I have the sweetest little baby with him. He wasn't, but now he's changed. 41 seconds later, and he doesn't want me anymore because he knows I've been with you." The final message about 10 minutes before her fall was this. "I hate my life."
2: The phone records kind of a history of the last hours of her life, huh?
1: Yeah, exactly.
0: Clausen, now retired, was a 39-year police veteran. And as he started to do some digging, he noticed someone else had come in to talk to one of his colleagues 2 days before Hannah died. It was her husband, Craig.
1: He just came to the office in order to explain that he will separate of his wife and that he didn't want that the friend of his wife come into his apartment to do the moving.
0: Craig said he didn't like that Hannah's new boyfriend, Chris, had been to the apartment and had moved out some of her personal things.
2: So Inspector, Lieutenant Craig Becker comes to you. His first point is, "I think my wife's new boyfriend is bad news. I want you to tell him to stay away." But he also wanted to tell you about his wife, didn't he?
1: He wanted to also to explain to my colleague that his wife had problem with alcohol and medication. That her behavior was not proper.
0: According to the report that was filed, Craig said his wife drank between half and three quarters of a bottle of wine alone 5 days a week. The officer then noted, "We asked him what he wanted our police to do, and he repeated two or three times, that the only thing he wanted was a written record of coming to our office.
2: Lieutenant Becker comes in, makes his complaint. There's nothing you can do with it.
1: It wasn't a complaint. He just wanted a trace that he had been at the police station.
0: 4 days after Hannah's death, John was at the couple's apartment when he learned the police had reopened the case.
4: We're in the apartment, and there is sort of a ring on the telecom, and it says, "The police, we'd like to come up." And I think there was a total of 10 or 12 detectives. There was a photographer. There was technicians.
2: And this is the first real attempt to begin an investigation.
4: Yes. So basically, everybody sits still. Who's Craig Becker? Identified him. And they said, okay, you start an investigation in the death of your wife. And we're going to detain you for interrogation.
2: What is the husband saying? I mean, here the authorities have come back. There's officers in the apartment with a search warrant. Is he saying, what are you guys doing? What's this about?
1: He did agree with the search warrant. He didn't say, I don't want so. And we started the search with the criminal police. And we have seized a lot of things. So the phones, computers, and so on.
0: Over the next few weeks, Craig was called in multiple times to be interviewed by detectives. And then, 5 months after Hannah's death, Lieutenant Becker was called in for another talk. This time, there was a magistrate or judge present.
1: We asked him if he killed his wife. He said, no, no, no, no. And the magistrate said, Mr. Becker, you're lying. I deliver you an arrest warrant.
2: And he was charged with murder by Belgian authorities.
1: Murder with premeditation.
2: Premeditation?
1: Yeah.
0: Police accused Craig of meticulously planning his wife's murder, then trying to make it look like a suicide. With Craig now under arrest, another crisis was about to erupt that involved baby Isabel.
2: So kind of an APB, all points bulletin?
4: Yes.
2: Stop a woman with a small child?
4: Yes.
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0: Built in the 1800s, it's one of Belgium's oldest prisons. And after his arrest in 2016, the place where Lieutenant Craig Becker resided. He'd been considered a flight risk, so he was held without bond. His sister, Tara.
1: What does he tell you stories about what his conditions were, where they put him?
2: Abhorrent. I know that there was a riot during his time there, and he was not given access to family, friends, counsel, because of that riot.
0: With Craig behind bars, someone needed to care for baby Isabel, and that ignited a new crisis.
2: My mom went out to Belgium as per Craig's wishes to get Isabel, and there was a back and forth and a fight to get Isabel.
0: Hannah's parents got word from a friend that the plan was for Becker's mother to bring Isabel back to the U.S.
3: We've heard that the mother is going to give the child to one of Becker's buddies in Norfolk or somewhere in Virginia. And we thought that sounded horrendous. We're blood relatives here. We can take care of her. If you can't take care of her, we certainly can.
0: John immediately had his attorney call Belgian authorities, who sprang into action and put out an alert.
4: So kind of an APB, all points bulletin?
3: Yes.
4: Stop a woman with a small child?
3: Yes.
2: When my mom and my sister tried to get Isabel out of the country to bring her home because they were given that okay, her passport had been flagged by John Hove.
4: Hannah's father?
2: Correct.
4: Had blown the whistle on him.
2: Yes.
4: Stop these people from leaving the country?
2: Correct.
4: With a little girl?
2: Yep.
0: Craig's mom was stopped at the Frankfurt, Germany airport, where she and Isabel were making a connecting flight back to the U.S.
2: Isabel was taken away by German Department of Children and Families overnight. So she was in a foreign country with people she didn't know.
0: Isabel was returned to Belgium, where she was temporarily placed with an American military family. Within 6 weeks, a court did award custody to Craig's mom. Hannah's dad was disappointed with the decision. And while he waited for Craig's murder trial to begin, he threw himself into a project he'd been working on for 10 years in Florida. Restoring this magnificent waterfront mansion to its nearly 100-year-old glory has been his seemingly endless labor of love.
3: Hannah really wanted to live here in the apartment.
4: This was going to be
3: Hannah's
4: digs right here where we are, huh?
3: Exactly.
5: I think about that.
0: The carriage house was being built for Hannah and Isabel, part of John's lavish plans for his 15,000-square-foot mansion.
3: I've had this house renovation as a sort of anchor point for me.
1: Therapy,
3: yeah. Keeps me away from going into a corner and feeling sorry for myself.
0: Sorry for himself, because there was even more tragedy after his daughter's death. John says his wife never got over losing Hannah. Jason says on his family visits, he could tell Yvonne was struggling with it all.
6: Every time I went and saw Yvonne, she was so unhappy, so desperately unhappy. Hannah was the pride of her life.
0: John says that in the wake of their daughter's death, Yvonne tried twice to take her own life.
3: She was so depressed
4: in despair about
3: losing Hannah. Yeah.
0: Then John's wife suffered a medical emergency.
3: Early morning, 2:30 in the morning, she starts talking incoherent, like a different language. So I try to get her out of bed, try to get her loaded into the car, finally get her out in the garage, and I'm trying to lift her and put her in the front seat, and she dies in my arms.
0: The cause of death was a ruptured aneurysm. Yvonne was 69. The couple had been married 42 years.
3: When the fire rescue came in, put his fingers here, and she said, oh, she's gone. That's when you lose it. When you hear somebody professional tell you that your wife's dead.
0: 2 years after losing his daughter, John was now mourning the death of his wife. Around the same time, Craig's defense team had gotten the case transferred from the Belgian court system to a U.S. military court-martial. Craig returned to the States. He was then placed on active duty, no longer incarcerated. His family and friends just couldn't understand any of it. Why was he arrested in the first place? And even worse, why did he now have to stand trial for murder? Craig's sister says at the end of the day, the person she holds most responsible for her brother facing life in prison is Hannah.
1: The burden of being in court and having your brother on trial for murder.
2: I do think that it's Hannah's.
1: You still love her?
2: I love her to pieces. And I am so sad to be saying those words. But I do think that it's Hannah's fault.
1: In a bad moment, she made a poor decision.
2: Yes.
0: Craig's military friend agrees. Not an easy conclusion, but he feels everything points to Hannah dying by suicide.
4: There's no question, Randy, that Hannah went out the window and ended on the street. What makes sense to you?
7: I mean, I don't want to sound cold, but for me, that if it looks like a duck, it smells like a duck. I mean, she had mental health issues. She's drunk and or medicated. It doesn't sound shocking to me that she could have jumped just out of frustration and depression.
4: And likewise, can you say that familiar phrase, beyond a reasonable doubt, that Craig is the one responsible for it, that he is guilty? There's no question about it.
7: There is absolutely
4: no way.
7: You have
4: that evidence.
7: It's absolutely beyond reasonable doubt.
0: 7 years after Hannah's death, Craig would finally stand trial for murder. And prosecutors were ready to show jurors a demonstration of how they think he did it.

0: 15 miles outside of Mons, Lieutenant Craig Becker's court-martial was about to get underway at a U.S. airbase in Belgium. Hannah's family and friends had been waiting nearly 7 years to see her husband held accountable for her death. Finally, in April of 2022, Lieutenant Craig Becker returned to Belgium to stand trial, accused of killing his wife by throwing her out their seventh-floor window. Hannah's dad tried to prepare himself.
1: I mean, the whole thing's tough. It's, you don't get trained for this. And it just comes back up. Think about Hannah every day.
0: Craig pleaded not guilty. His military court-martial was run like a normal criminal trial, except the jury was made up of officers at ranks higher than Lieutenant Becker's. The prosecutor began by arguing that Hannah was anything but suicidal. Friends, family, and co-workers all testified she was moving on with her life, with her new boyfriend, her new apartment, new plans. Hannah's boss from the youth center took the stand.
2: I just know that our staff definitely did not believe that she committed suicide, that's for sure.
3: Based on what?
2: Just her personality and her demeanor, just being happy, and there was no signs of any depression. And it was Isabel, too. She loved her daughter so much. Her daughter was her world.
3: And she was looking forward, as you saw it.
2: Yeah, the concept of her committing suicide and leaving her daughter, none of us could fathom. We just couldn't believe it.
0: Hannah's friend Ida was called as a witness, too.
3: Here he is at the table. You're testifying against him. Mm-hmm. Did he look at you? Did you look at him?
4: I decided to be the one looking at him because that was my choice. And I just felt sad for him because he looked so small.
0: Ida testified that after Hannah's miserable trip back to Florida at Christmas time, she returned to Belgium a different woman. She had made a decision to cut way back on her drinking.
3: People would later talk about Hannah and alcohol, drink. Could she handle drink? Do you remember her?
4: We only got drunk once during our friendship that lasted 2 years, so she wasn't a drunk or an alcoholic. Sometimes we had wine when she was over for dinner, but when she was pregnant, she never drank any alcohol.
3: And you didn't see her being sloppy drunk?
4: No, not at all. The one time we got drunk, we were at my house, and Isabel was with her father, and she was going to spend the night, so there was nothing unusual about it, just two girlfriends having fun.
0: And to underscore that, the prosecution played one of its strongest cards, a true head snapper. Hannah's blood work showed only a trace amount of alcohol the night she died, and the analysis of her hair showed she hadn't abused alcohol for months on end. That contradicted her husband's account that she was a heavy drinker, including information that he'd filed with police just 2 days before her death.
3: So he had lied when he came into the police station and said,
5: he lied for sure.
3: You need to know that she's a big drinker.
5: Yeah.
3: What do you think he was doing that day?
5: He was already preparing his murder.
3: You need to be aware that this woman, Hannah, has got troubles.
5: Yeah.
3: Seeding the story.
5: Yeah. Preparing everything.
3: Preparing the story, getting you ready for it.
0: Investigators alleged it was all part of Craig's master plan to kill his wife. And part of that plan included picking up a bottle of wine the night of Hannah's death. Detectives had the receipt.
5: The only one who bought alcohol that day was Mr. Becker.
3: He's come to you days before saying, you need to know that my wife is an alcoholic. She doesn't handle booze well. And yet, here on this evening dinner, he's provided the wine.
5: Yeah.
3: Did that make sense?
5: That doesn't make sense.
0: Something else that didn't make sense to police was what was found in Hannah's body. Ambien, the sleeping pill. The pills are generally pink in color. Do you remember a major had come to the police and said Lieutenant Becker had retrieved a bag of pink pills from a desk? Prosecutors alleged the pills were Ambien, and Craig had squirreled them away, all part of that plan of his.
3: Connect the dots, as we say, your suspicion about retrieving this medicine he'd left behind at his desk. How was it used in the murder, as you believe?
5: What we think that happened, he placed that in Hannah's lasagna.
3: In the food itself.
5: Yeah, in your food.
0: Prosecutors believe Craig secretly laced his wife's lasagna with Ambien and made up the story about her taking pills on her own. Next, the husband put her to bed, as the theory played out, and placed an empty wine bottle next to her.
5: Everything was going step by step.
0: And those text messages between Hannah and her boyfriend became an important prosecution point, too. The story went she'd reportedly sent them just minutes before she died, including the one that she hated her life. A police photo from that night shows her phone in the living room, not at hand in her bedroom, because police say Craig sent them, not Hannah.
5: We thought it wasn't possible for her to have written this, those text messages, so we came to the fact that it was him who wrote it.
3: So he made a mistake in not picking up the phone?
5: He made a mistake, saying that she could have text message while she's drunk and out of her mind.
0: The prosecution's picture had snapped into focus. Craig, drugging his wife with the sleeping pills, rendering her a limp rag doll he could more easily throw out the window. According to a police report, Craig said he came into the room as Hannah was exiting headfirst. But prosecutors said an examination of the marks on Hannah's body showed, in fact, her legs went out first. They did recreations from a mock-up window with a stand-in. They theorized she woke up as Craig pushed her out, hung onto the sill for a few moments, and then fell. Those marks on the roof, an indication of just how desperately she tried to hold on.
3: And when he tells you that she went out head first, he gets that wrong too.
5: That's wrong. If she had fallen the head first, all the injuries would be from the top to the bottom. And everything was from the bottom to the top.
0: Then came a recounting of a disturbing story. Craig had allegedly been hands-on violent with his wife. Hannah's dad told jurors about getting a frantic call one night from his daughter in Belgium.
1: And she shouts down the phone, he's trying to kill me, he's trying to kill me. And I said, wait, what are you talking about?
0: According to a police report, in 2013, the couple was staying at a hotel when Hannah said her husband picked her up and threw her down on the ground multiple times following an argument. Hannah later told her dad Craig tried to strangle her.
1: Well, you know, Craig did this to me because I'd upset him, you know, with my...
6: Because she had an affair with his friend.
1: Yeah.
0: But the next day, Hannah recanted her entire story.
3: She wouldn't press charges, in effect.
1: No.
3: Why would she do that?
1: We believe strongly that it's because she realized that if she goes through with it, his career is over.
0: And that's what prosecutors and Hannah's dad say was Craig's motive to do away with his wife.
1: There's no reason for him to kill Hannah unless he felt that she was a threat. A threat to him that she would go back to the military and reinstate her claim about the strangulation event.
6: And that would be the finish for him, isn't it?
1: That would be the end of his career.
0: As the prosecution wrapped up, Inspector Closen felt confident about the case.
5: There was no doubt. And my colleague said regularly, he did it, because all what he said, nothing was matching.
0: But the defense was about to argue not so fast. They'd built their own window recreation, which they believed proved that Lieutenant Craig Becker was innocent.
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0: After 10 days of prosecution witnesses, the defense attorneys came out swinging. They argued there was no motive for Craig to kill Hannah, and there was no indication that any type of struggle occurred in their apartment.
1: There's no hard evidence that would establish in any way, shape, or form, beyond any reasonable doubt, that Lieutenant Becker committed this crime.
0: David Sheldon is currently one of Craig's attorneys. Though he didn't argue the original case, he insists Craig is innocent. First off, he says the investigation by Belgian authorities was severely flawed and therefore can't be trusted. Start with the police failing to seal the apartment or collect physical evidence the night Hannah died.
1: They don't seize her cell phone. They don't seize her iPad. They don't seize my client's evidence. They don't seize the wine bottle. There is wine actually in the glass.
2: So if this is, in fact, an investigation, what kind of grades do you give it?
1: I would say it's F, and you don't get to repeat the course. You're out of the program. That's what I would say. I mean, and on this score, they lost evidence. They did not obtain and seize evidence. They didn't interview prescient witnesses. They didn't take statements.
0: As for the Ambien in her system, the defense said that was consistent with Craig's story of seeing his wife take some pills that night.
1: He sees her take a pill from a pill bottle.
2: Does he know what it is?
1: No. And he gave those pills to the police immediately as they were taking her away.
0: If you remember, the pills were sent to the hospital. But after Hannah's death was at first ruled a suicide, the pills were thrown away. The defense also challenged the blood results that showed no alcohol in Hannah's system. One reason, the blood was stored in a refrigerator where employees kept their lunch. Craig's sister was in the courtroom.
3: They don't know what the chain of evidence was. It could have been tampered with. It could be the wrong sample, for all they know.
0: The defense also denied that Craig had ever been emotionally or physically abusive and disputed the testimony about what happened in that hotel room.
2: Has he assaulted her?
1: No. No, he did not. He cooperated with the authorities.
0: And they say there never was a master plan for him to kill Hannah and then cover it up by faking a suicide. Take that bag of pink pills Craig retrieved from an old desk. His attorney said they weren't sleeping pills, but actually Ritalin, a medication prescribed to the lieutenant to help him concentrate. Police say they never did find the bag.
1: They were the ADHD pills that Becker had been using and had left in that desk. And Becker wants them. He's getting ready to take care of Hannah because his wife is going to China. He's getting ready to go to graduate school. So it's not beyond the ken to suggest that, yeah, I want my, you know, ADHD pills that I left in this desk.
0: And something else. The attorney says there's a plausible reason why Craig went to the police in the days before his wife's death. He needed legal guidance. Because he was in a foreign country, Craig wanted to know if he could stop Hannah's new boyfriend from coming into their apartment.
1: What he did was he went to the police and he said, hey, what are my rights? We're separating and I need to know, do I have the right to be able to dictate who's in that house and who's not in that house?
0: And to help prove its case, the defense brought on a number of its own witnesses, including someone you've met. Her college friend who took those wedding photos, now a witness for the defense.
4: She had been your friend.
3: Right.
4: And yet you were, in a way, being asked to choose. Choose between Hannah and Craig.
3: I don't really feel like I have to choose because, you know, I wasn't there. I don't know what happened, but I think Hannah would want the truth to be told.
0: And Elizabeth says that's what she did. She told jurors the story of her friend becoming very drunk during that flight they shared. She just didn't believe Craig was a killer.
4: Prosecution story seems to be, well, he crushed some sleeping potion, got her groggy, and then threw her out the window. Can you see Craig doing that?
3: No.
4: But that's what you have to believe, if he's the killer.
3: I just can't see him doing that.
0: Craig's sister agreed. She could not believe the prosecution was accusing him of being a calculated killer.
3: In the trial, they tried to paint my brother as a monster. My brother's not a monster. He's quiet, and he's reserved, but he's not a monster.
0: The defense argued despite Hannah's relationship with a new boyfriend, she actually still loved her husband and hadn't moved on from their relationship at all. In fact, she wanted to get back together.
1: She didn't want to be alone. And I think that when she faced things, she saw her life not with the person that she truly loved, Craig Becker, and that crushed her.
0: The defense version of that night has Hannah waking up in her bedroom and hearing her husband in another room talking on the phone with a woman named Jackie. Someone Hannah had suspected even before they separated of having had a long-term affair with her husband.
2: Was it sexual? Were they sleeping together?
1: I don't know when they started an intimate relationship together. I think it was around this time.
0: Did jealousy drive Hannah to take her own life? An intriguing theory for the jury to consider. But Craig's legal team wasn't finished. They had one more bombshell to drop.
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0: At a U.S. air base in Belgium, Lieutenant Craig Becker insisted he had nothing to do with his wife Hannah's fatal fall from their apartment window. She climbed out, he said, a decision fueled by despair, jealousy, and wine. But that wasn't all. Craig's lawyer said there was another powerful factor involved. Hannah, the jury heard, was abusing a substance called tramadol, a painkiller and opiate. Lab analysis of her hair showed she had regularly used it in her final months.
1: I think the fact that she was using prescription drugs inappropriately is indicator enough of mental health issues.
0: That was a key point for the defense. Hannah's mental state and depression. Their theory, she impulsively approached the window, started crawling out, but then changed her mind.
2: She tried to hold on. And at that point, I think that she, you know, realized, oh my God, what did I do? Maybe she didn't want to die.
0: While Craig initially said he saw Hannah fall out of the window headfirst, the defense acknowledged at trial it was possible that Hannah fell feet first, but she wasn't pushed. An eyewitness testified she saw Hannah fall. A nurse who worked across the street heard a scream, looked up, and saw a woman briefly hanging from the window.
2: What the eyewitness saw is that she was pedaling her feet like you would pedal a bike, trying to get up.
0: To test the nurse's observation, the defense hired Vojko Banjak, a forensic scientist with 30 years' experience in studying what happens to the human body in motion. He built his own scale model mock-up of the window and used a woman similar in height and weight to Hannah to demonstrate several scenarios.

0: went back into the apartment.
1: It would be almost impossible for a perpetrator like Lieutenant Becker, or any reasonable human being for that matter, to manipulate her body through that window.
2: Seems counterintuitive. You're saying her body in that instance would end up inside the apartment.
1: Absolutely.
0: The motion expert also testified the prosecution seemed to want to have it both ways. If Hannah was knocked out by sleeping pills, how was it that several witnesses, including Ramiro Gonzalez, would say they heard her scream?
1: If, as the prosecution claims, Lieutenant Becker drugged his wife and she was unconscious, I do not know how that scream could happen. A scream is normally associated with a conscious, aware person.
2: So your scientific opinion, homicide or suicide?
1: By far the most likely, suicide.
0: With that, the defense rested. It was up to a jury made up of higher-ranking officers who would now decide the lieutenant's fate.
3: If it turns out that he is in fact guilty as charged, what would you say to him?
4: Just my heart would be broken for his daughter. And for a person that wouldn't have deserved that. Hannah was really wonderful. So I just have to believe it was a terrible accident.
0: The jurors deliberated for 2.5 days, then reached a verdict on April 30th, 2022. Hannah's birthday.
5: The foreman stood up and said, "We, the jury, find Craig Becker guilty." And he was like, "Yes. Yes, thank you."
6: They had thought that without a reasonable doubt he had done it. I don't understand how they came to that conclusion.
3: What about you, Inspector? Do you think it was a good verdict? Is this justice?
7: I'm not the one who can say it is the justice. It's the result of the investigation we made. The one who can say it's justice, it's the father. Mm. Because somebody of his family is gone.
0: Craig was sentenced to life with the possibility of parole and sent to the U.S. military prison in Fort Leavenworth, Kansas. He is appealing the decision. Isabel is being raised by Craig's family. When last we spoke, John hadn't seen his granddaughter in years.
2: Still have a lot of work on this project.
0: As for his mansion, he told us the renovation was nearly finished. A grand home for his family that no longer exists.
2: The passion of this project began with family. It was your late wife who found the place.
5: Yeah.
2: Hannah thought she'd have a lovely life with her baby up in the garage apartment.
5: Yeah.
2: And now they're both gone.
5: But I'll finish the house, like I promised.
0: At the end of the day, he says, no lavish home, no amount of money can take away the pain of losing his only daughter.
8: That's all for now. I'm Lester Holt. Thanks for joining us.
9: Danita was a light in this dark world. That's what she was about. She was just a cup of love. I'm like, who saw this coming?
8: The victim, a beautiful young student.
10: Why? Who? Who would want to do this?
8: The boyfriend always comes to mind.
11: When I first spoke with him, I thought I had my man.
8: But there was a problem.
11: He's a police officer. If anyone knew how to do this and get away with it, wouldn't it be him?
8: Then a witness came forward, and what he saw changed everything.
11: A female that was about 5'10", she pulls off and takes off out the complex.
8: Who was she, and what was she hiding?
11: It's a great story if you leave out the facts.
8: A secret tape.
12: Why are you whispering?
13: You know why. Because you wanted to.
8: A secret lover.
14: He wanted her to come back to him, and she didn't.
8: And a secret revealed.
11: as we're getting ready to finish up the interview, someone hands me a note.

0: would it solve the mystery of who killed Danita?
1: You've told me some things that you'd only admit to your priest, and you can't tell me this last little piece of the puzzle. Why?
2: I'm Lester Holt, and this is Dateline.
0: Here's Josh Mankiewicz with Internal Affairs.
3: The dark room is where a photographer's vision comes to life, allowing others to see the world through their eyes. And with these shots, we can learn a little about the world this young photographer saw, and her sense of exactly when to snap the shutter to capture the world in front of her. It's an impressive portfolio belonging to a young woman named Danita Smith. She began looking through a lens in childhood and never stopped, as her mother Sharon remembers.
4: She's always loved the camera. The camera was her friend. The camera was her way of expressing herself.
3: Danita was beginning to turn all that talent into a successful trade, working as a photojournalist on the student newspaper at North Carolina Central University in Durham.
4: She would see things that probably the average person wouldn't see.
3: But there was something Danita didn't see coming, a blind spot in her seemingly perfect life, something she never anticipated, never imagined. But maybe no one could. It was January 4th, 2007, a crisp Carolina morning. Danita had a busy day ahead as classes were about to resume after Christmas break.
4: Danita loved school, and she was planning to go back and get her doctorate and get married and have a family.
5: And somewhere along the line, work in this business.
4: Exactly.
3: In fact, Danita had won a New York Times fellowship, her close friend and classmate, Edith Kearns.
6: Danita just always knew what she wanted. She always had a vision and a goal, and she would make a plan and stick to it and take it step by step until she met that goal.
3: Danita lived in the Campus Crossings apartments near the university. Around 8 a.m., a 911 call came in from another student at the same complex.
7: 911, where's your emergency?
8: I think this girl just fell down the stairs. She's at the bottom of the stairs, head busted up and blood everywhere.
7: Okay, she responded to you at all?
8: She's not even moving. Do you want me to get her ID out?
7: Okay, if you can.
8: Now, her name is Danita Monique Smith.
7: Okay.
8: Danita. Oh, she ain't moving, man.
3: Danita seemed to have perhaps lost her balance and fallen down the stairs. Police and paramedics rushed to the complex. The college was quickly notified, as was Danita's family.
4: Ms. Smith, Danita fell. She's unconscious, but they're trying to revive her. He said, are you coming to Durham? And I'm still trying to wrap my head around, you fell, unconscious, revive. I said, yes, I'm coming.
3: Sharon and her other two children lived in Charlotte, almost a three-hour drive from Durham.
4: On my way there, I did call Jameer.
3: That was Jameer Stroud, Danita's fiancé, a police officer who worked in Greensboro, much closer to Durham.
4: And I said, Jameer, I need you to get to Durham now. Danita has fell. She's unconsciously trying to revive her. So he said, okay. Because I knew from Greensboro to Durham, he would be there before I would.
5: Could you tell whether he had any idea of this?
4: He didn't let on like he was aware.
3: Word spread fast that something had happened at the apartment complex. Edith called to check on Danita.
6: And she wasn't answering, which was, you know, after I call your phone several times as a best friend, you know, somebody's going to call you back. So I was like, that's strange. So my instinct just said, call Jameer really quick just to touch bases with him.
3: By now, Jameer Stroud had left work and was racing to Durham.
6: I spoke to Jameer and I'm like, have you made contact with her? But I felt like I didn't get a definite answer. It seemed like it was a little bit of confusion.
5: What do you mean?
6: Like when I said, did you speak with her? And he didn't really give me a yes or a no. He just sounded a little rushed, like, Edith, you know, just sit tight, stay calm. I'm sure, you know, we'll get to her.
3: Also rushing to get to Danita was her mother, Sharon Smith, who was driving to Durham from Charlotte.
5: You're thinking this is an accident,
4: mm-hmm.
5: but she's going to be okay.
4: Mm-hmm. I just thought she was at the hospital.
3: Durham police arrived and taped off the scene.
9: We found Danita at the bottom of the steps, and we were basically, there was a pretty large police presence at the time.
3: Detective Sean Pate wasn't sure exactly what he was dealing with, but it was beginning to look a lot more serious than just an accident on the stairs.
1: We weren't able to determine what the injuries were. We saw there was blood coming from her head. She had her purse, she had a water bottle, lipstick, keys, that kind of thing, all coming down the staircase. And first thing I'm wondering is, was there a struggle?
5: Was her wallet there?
1: The wallet was there.
5: And money in it?
1: And there must have been, because at first we didn't think it was a robbery.
3: Edith, who knew none of this, now rushed to Danita's building, where she hoped to find her close friend, but instead was greeted by several of the university's professors.
6: I was like, what are you all doing here? And they were like, you know, unfortunately, she's not alive. Everything in me, you know, just went into shock, of course. And I kept saying, you know, I want to see her. I was like, are you sure? I'm like, maybe it's mistaken identity. I'm like, she's not dead. This can't be.
3: Danita Monique Smith was just 25 years old and engaged to be married. Now her fiancé, Jermier Stroud, who had also arrived on scene, was given the awful news.
5: How'd Jermier look?
6: Like a blank expression. He was calm, and he was like, it's going to be okay. He's like, calm down. I was like, my heart is breaking right now. I'm like, and it's breaking for you too, because I'm like, this is your future wife. I'm like, who saw this coming?
3: But Edith didn't know the worst of it. Her close friend Danita hadn't died in a tragic accident. Police discovered Danita had been murdered, shot at almost point-blank range.
1: Clearly intentional.
5: And shot in the back of the head.
1: Dead center.
5: This was an execution.
1: Exactly.
3: Meanwhile, Danita's mother, Sharon, had arrived from Charlotte, still unaware of what had happened.
4: Where's my baby? And is she all right?
3: Now, police had to break the horrible news about her oldest daughter.
4: And so that's when they explained that Danita was found and she had been shot. And she was dead. And at that point, my life just changed completely.
5: Nothing prepares you for that, does it?
4: Mm-mm. Because I'm wondering who, why, who would want to do this? Why would they want to do this? It just doesn't make sense.
2: Why would anyone want to kill the popular and lovely Danita? When we come back...
1: He told me he saw a female that was about 5'10".
2: Police hear from a witness who saw something odd and suspicious.
1: He says, let me call the police. And then she pulls off and takes off out the complex.
2: When Dateline continues...
3: Danita Smith probably never saw it coming. One shot, a clean hit from behind. The killer was apparently lying in wait on the apartment's second floor landing as Danita walked down the stairs from her third floor unit, said Durham Police Detective Sean Pate.
1: There were four apartments on that landing. I think that someone was there. I mean, pretending they were knocking on a door, fumbling for keys. And
5: so Danita probably would have had to walk right past the shooter?
1: Probably. Good morning. How are you? Then turn and go down the steps.
5: Bang.
1: And that's it.
3: Danita murdered, executed, in broad daylight. It made no sense. Her BFF, Edith, says Danita simply didn't have any enemies.
6: Danita was a light in this dark world. She had a beautiful spirit. She was loving. She was kind. She was supportive. She embodied everything that was positive and about supporting people.
5: There was no one who didn't like her.
6: Right. She was well respected and well loved.
3: Especially by her fiancé, Jermier Stroud, who appeared devastated by Danita's death.
4: Jameer didn't say anything. Jameer cried. We all cried. He didn't really say a whole lot.
3: Jameer and Danita had met back in college and became the it couple on campus.
6: They had been dating for a few years, and, you know, before I even met him, Danita spoke very highly of him.
5: What'd she say?
6: Like, he's a gentleman, he's intelligent, he's active, involved, well-rounded, he's kind, he respects me, he protects me, he's loving.
5: The perfect guy.
6: The perfect guy. The perfect guy.
3: He was apparently even perfect enough for Danita's cautious mother, Sharon Smith, who came to trust that Jameer was the right guy for her precious daughter.
4: I knew what he would be getting, but I didn't know what she would be getting. So I tried to find every reason to not like him.
5: How'd you do?
4: I failed because he was very polite. He was very respectful. I would always tell Jameer, you take care of my baby. This is precious cargo. And he promised me that he would, that he wouldn't let anything hurt her. I said, okay.
3: Now, police wanted to talk to Jameer Stroud.
10: Greensboro police have confirmed Smith was engaged to Officer Jameer Stroud. Stroud has been an officer with the Greensboro Police Department for 4 years.
3: The mere fact that he was her fiancé immediately made Stroud a person of interest. Jameer insisted he knew nothing about who killed Danita.
9: Jameer was at home asleep because he had just worked night shift the day before.
5: So he was off duty?
9: He was off duty. It's not unbelievable. It just makes it harder to rule him out.
5: So there's no proof that he was anywhere?
9: Except for the fact that his phone was, you know, at his house on his nightstand plugged in.
3: But by all accounts, Jameer Stroud loved Danita dearly. It didn't make sense that he would kill the woman to whom he had just proposed. They were planning a big wedding. Now, after speaking with detectives, Jameer headed back home to Greensboro. His life changed forever. And then, 2 hours after the murder, detectives got a lead.
11: Damn 911, where is your emergency?
12: At Camden Crossing Apartment.
3: They discovered a second 911 call that had come in around the time Danita was killed.
12: Somewhere around here.
3: The caller was the apartment's maintenance supervisor who'd been working near Danita's unit.
9: When he heard the shot, he looked up in that direction and he told me he saw a female that was about 5'10", hair in a ponytail, and had some kind of emblems on her clothing.
12: Young lady that stays over here, she heard it too, and she's like upset and shaking and stuff like that.
9: She was covering her face and she went and got into her truck and started driving away.
5: This woman looked frightened or?
9: He said like she was distraught. She had her hands over her face and moving quickly.
5: Like they're horrified by what they've seen.
9: Correct.
5: So more witness than perpetrator, maybe.
9: That's exactly what he thought.
3: Then, according to the maintenance man, the woman got into a burgundy-colored Ford Explorer, which he then followed in his truck.
9: He pulls up beside her, so they're kind of like looking directly at each other, eyeball to eyeball, and she still has her hands over her face. And he says, ma'am, did you hear a shot or something? And she shakes her head up and down, yes. And he says, where'd it come from? And she points her head in one direction, and he says, why are you nervous? And she's like, you heard the shot. And he says, let me call the police. And then she pulls off and takes off out the complex.
5: What do you make of that?
9: That's kind of like make the hair in the back of our neck stand up.
3: So now police called Jameer Stroud, who was on his way back home to Greensboro, and asked one simple question.
9: Do you know anyone that drives a burgundy Ford SUV? And he said, oh my God, I'm turning around now.
2: Coming up. A secret affair.
9: They start having a relationship that actually started kind of like friendly, but then turned sexual.
2: What, if anything, did it have to do with Danita's murder?
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1: 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All new episodes will appear on the homepage. Nice, right?
2: Just a few hours after his fiancée's murder, Jermier Stroud made the biggest U-turn of his life. He was headed home to Greensboro to mourn the loss of Danita Smith when detectives called him about a break in the case. A woman driving a burgundy SUV had been spotted at the crime scene. Did Jermier know her? Yes, he said he did, starting with her name, Shannon Crawley. And one more thing. Like Jermier, she also worked in law enforcement.
3: He met Shannon back in 2000 when he was in the police academy. Shannon was a 911 communicator, and she was one of the people that was in the training session.
2: Shannon was 21 then, tall, striking, and single, raising two kids. And this is her family, brother Keith Jr., and her parents, Ann and Keith Crawley.
4: She was determined to give her kids a good life, mm-hmm. and a nice home, and a good education. Mm-hmm. Very caring and loving mother.
5: Mm-hmm. And if you ask her, she'd say, I'm just a mom.
4: Yeah.
5: You
4: know,
5: and that's how she looked, I'm just a mom.
2: Now, at the Durham Police Department, detectives wanted to know more about Shannon's relationship with Jermier Stroud. So they interviewed Jermier, who was cooperative, but guarded.
3: He said, yeah, she caught my eye. I mean, she's 5'10", long, pretty hair, thin. And we spoke for a short time. That was in 2000. Around 2004, they bumped in again through work, and he asked her for her number.
6: And at this point, he's involved with Danita.
3: Involved with Danita. And he actually said that he told Shannon in 2000 that he was involved with Danita. Well, in 2004... they start having a relationship that actually started kind of like friendly, but then turned sexual toward the end of 2004.
6: And Shannon drives a burgundy SUV.
3: Correct.
2: First, detectives had a murder. Now, a love triangle. Detective Pate pressed Jermier for more details about the two women in his life.
3: I said, well, have they ever met? And he said, no, they've never met, but I used to have a picture of Danita in my house on my television, and when Shannon would help me move in, she saw the picture.
6: Shannon knew about Danita.
3: Shannon knew about Danita, but Danita had no clue, and everyone I spoke to about Danita said if she even suspected, she would have been out of that relationship. She had too much dignity for that.
6: This was an affair Jermier was hiding.
3: Correct.
2: Remember, Jermier lived in Greensboro, near Shannon, but 50 miles away from Danita, the woman Jermier was officially involved with at the time. It was a tale of two cities and two women. Jermier and Danita were dating, though not yet engaged. And he was also seeing Shannon. And that seemed more serious than just a fling.
6: Did Jermier disclose to you that he had gotten Shannon pregnant?
3: He did.
6: And that she had an abortion?
3: Correct.
2: Shannon's mother, Ann, says her daughter had the abortion because her pregnancy wasn't viable.
5: Why?
2: But she claims that when Jermier found out...
5: And he was very upset. He had contacted the doctor to find out if what she said was true about the pregnancy being viable. And the doctor refused to talk to him, and that made him angry.
6: Jermier wanted to keep the baby and raise the baby with Shannon?
5: With Shannon, yeah.
6: Doesn't sound to me like their relationship was over. Sounds to me it was going pretty well.
5: No. It was over. In fact, he had said to her that if you don't want the baby, you know, I'll take the baby.
2: Shannon went through with the abortion. But by this time, Jermier told detectives, his relationship with Shannon had taken a big turn.
3: There was no more sleeping together, going shopping together, that kind of thing. It was more just a voice on the phone or see you in passing at work.
6: So basically, they broke it off.
3: They did.
6: A year before Danita was killed.
3: A year.
6: Now, after the murder, word of Jermier's two-timing spread quickly. Danita's mother, Sharon.
7: I'm angry. I'm mad. Because it never should have happened. You were in a serious relationship. You know why you felt you had to step out? Don't understand. You don't hurt the ones you love.
6: The divorce rate in this country would suggest that we hurt the ones we love all the time.
7: That's true, but it's kind of bad when you're going into the marriage being foul. Not saying that it's okay once you're in it, but you would just like to think, you know, you're starting things off right.
6: Edith Kearns was barely beginning to process the loss of her close friend and now had to cope with something else she had never imagined.
8: I was just sad, and I was hurt, and I was in shock, just disbelief, because I had nothing bad to say about him.
6: This wasn't Jermier.
8: Yes, I mean, that's exactly more or less how it felt. It was just like a nightmare, like this wasn't reality.
6: Danita had trusted Jermier. The men investigating her death did not. Now the man who'd once made Danita so happy was in the crosshairs of a murder investigation that was quickly ramping up. And though Jermier Stroud seemed genuinely devastated by Danita's death, openly crying throughout his interview with detectives, he wasn't getting much sympathy.
3: When I first spoke with him, I thought I had my man.
6: Jermier.
9: Coming up, what does Shannon know and what is she hiding?
3: As we're leaving, getting ready to finish up the interview with her, someone hands me a note.
9: When Dateline continues.
6: Whoever killed Danita Smith left very little evidence behind. No fingerprints, no DNA, no murder weapon. But during the autopsy, the medical examiner did find one thing: the bullet that killed Danita. Police now hope that mangled slug might provide a lead on who pulled the trigger. What kind of gun killed Danita Smith?
3: All we can say is that the bullet itself was in the family. It had enough weight to be a .38 caliber round.
6: By now, Danita's death was big news across Durham.
10: Durham investigators say the shooting was not a random act.
6: Assistant District Attorney David Sachs was keeping a close eye on this now high-profile case. One that he might actually prosecute if a killer was ever caught.
11: It was so obvious that it was not a robbery. And so if she was targeted for some reason, there was a very, very, very, very limited number of people who would target Danita for something like this. And Jermier certainly could have been one of them.
6: Jermier Stroud, Danita Smith's fiancé. On the day of the murder, Stroud had revealed to police his romance with Shannon Crawley, the woman who owned an SUV similar in model and color to the one seen leaving the crime scene with a distraught woman behind the wheel.
12: So if the maintenance guy doesn't see the burgundy SUV, then you never asked Jermier about the burgundy SUV.
3: Exactly. I wouldn't have went to Greensboro looking for a suspect when Durham has plenty of people here.
6: So the day after the murder, Detective Pate headed westbound on Interstate 40, anxious to speak with Shannon Crawley, the other woman in Jermier Stroud's life. By now, Shannon's parents, her father Keith and her mother Anne, were shocked to hear their daughter was about to be interviewed by police. She was a responsible single mom who lived quietly raising her children.
5: Being a young mother, she worked 6 months straight, 12-hour shifts, to buy a house. At 27 years old, that's quite an accomplishment for a single mother.
12: It sounds undeniable that all of you were really proud of her.
13: Oh, yes.
12: And thought her life was certainly headed in the right direction.
5: Yes.
13: Absolutely.
5: Yes.
6: Shannon worked in Greensboro as a 911 operator for the emergency call center, where she was often in close contact with law enforcement and was, by all accounts, a model employee.
3: Her supervisors really liked her. She was dependable. She came to work. She did what she was supposed to do, did it in a professional manner. No complaints, really.
6: Detective Sean Pate also found Shannon to be cordial and cooperative as they settled in to discuss where Shannon was on the day Danita died.
3: pretty calm, easygoing, kind of like us sitting here. I'd ask a question. She would give me an answer.
6: What'd you ask her?
3: First, I asked her about Jameer, whatever, and she admitted that she knew him and about the relationship that they'd had.
2: Shannon wasn't shy about corroborating what Jameer had already admitted. They met through work. It got physical. She got pregnant. She had an abortion. And the romantic part of their relationship ended a year before Danita's murder.
3: They both agreed that it ended in January of 2006. The relationship was over. They both gave the same date, the same incident, and reason that it ended.
2: Shannon said she didn't think Jameer was capable of murder and insisted she didn't even know Danita Smith. Then Detective Pate zeroed in on the last time Shannon was in Durham, the city where Danita was murdered.
3: She says she's never been to Durham. I ask her about owning a gun, and she tells me that I've never owned a gun. I can't stand guns. I'm scared of them. I said, okay, I can understand that. A lot of people feel that way.
2: And as for where she was on that chilly January morning?
3: She told me she was at a doctor's appointment with one of her children. That was easy to check out. Her supervisor was on scene, and she did tell her supervisor that she was taking a child to the doctor.
2: Shannon's story seemed to add up. Maybe she wasn't the distraught woman the eyewitness saw leaving the scene of Danita's murder, 50 miles away from where Shannon lived and worked. Detective Pate was just about out of questions. And then...
3: an interesting thing happened. As we're leaving, getting ready to finish up the interview with her, someone hands me a note. And it's from a supervisor, and it says, a gentleman, one of her co-workers, would like to speak with you before you leave.
2: And what that co-worker had to say would raise serious questions, not just for Shannon Crawley, but also for her former lover, Jameer Stroud.
9: Coming up, did someone want Shannon dead as well?
3: She says, you know, I'm kind of...
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2: The Danita Smith murder investigation had now stretched from Durham to Greensboro, where Detective Sean Pate was now talking to Shannon Crawley's colleague at the 911 call center. He said Shannon had been getting a lot of disturbing personal phone calls at work.
3: He said Jamaire Stroud would call up here all the time and want to speak to her.
4: This is going back months now.
3: Months. And on one particular occasion, she says, you know, I'm kind of in fear of my life. I'm scared. I don't know what he might do to me. He's shown up at my house, and he has a gun with him at all times.
2: Shannon's coworker was concerned and wanted to help.
3: It gets to the point that he offered to sell her a gun, which he did. He named the exact model and tells me that he gave her bullets to accompany the gun and offered to teach her how to use it.
4: What kind of gun?
3: It was a .38 caliber revolver.
2: The same type of gun detectives thought Danita's killer might have used.
3: You know, wait a minute. I just finished an interview with her 5 minutes ago, and she told me I never owned a gun. And in that same interview, I asked her, do you think that Jamaire is capable of murder? And she said, no, not at all. Just like that, no, not at all. But you're telling a coworker that you're in fear for your life from Jamaire.
2: Conflicting stories that cast suspicion on Shannon and on Jamaire. So that next day, Detective Pate spoke with Jamaire Stroud once again. He denied ever harassing Shannon at work and said there was no reason why she would be afraid of him. But Jamaire's answer to one particular question got Detective Pate's attention.
3: I asked him, do you think that Shannon is capable of killing someone? And he said, yes.
2: As the investigation continued in Durham, police showed Shannon Crawley's photo to that maintenance man who'd seen a woman driving away from the crime scene on the morning of the murder. And he could not identify Shannon as the driver. Then they showed him a picture of Shannon's burgundy Ford Explorer.
5: He was very positive about the vehicle. He said, yep, that's the vehicle that I saw.
2: And that wasn't the only thing the witness noticed, says Assistant DA David Sachs.
5: He remembers a patch or some kind of something, you know, on the shirt.
2: A patch, like on the uniform Shannon wore as a 911 dispatcher. And there was more. Investigators discovered Shannon clocked in at about 10 a.m., some 2 hours after Danita Smith had been murdered. More than enough time for the 55-mile drive from Durham to her job at the 911 center in Greensboro. So police obtained a search warrant for Shannon's house.
3: And we do find Greensboro Communications 911 Center uniforms. And they are exactly as described by the maintenance supervisor, down to the color of the patch and the shape.
4: You find a gun?
3: No gun was found. No bullets were found. Nothing incriminating other than that.
2: And then came this. Shannon had told police she had never been to Durham, but her cell phone records clearly indicated she had been there. Not on the day Danita was killed. Shannon, or at least her phone, had been there the day before.
3: She was hitting the tower that placed her no less than 100 feet away from where Danita would be found dead the next morning.
4: And you think what's going on there?
3: I'm thinking it's recon.
4: Shannon showed up a day early to find out exactly which apartment Danita lived in.
3: You have to know when to be there and where to place yourself, where to stand, without looking suspicious, because if you just linger for hours, someone's going to say, you don't even live here. What are you doing?
2: Police also checked Jamaire Stroud's cell phone and police radio and found he was nowhere near Durham that day before the killing. Only Shannon. so police impounded her SUV.
3: We did gunshot residue test on the car, the steering wheel, the gear shifter, and comes back there is gunshot residue.
2: And if all that didn't look bad enough, Shannon's alibi now started to fall apart. She had told her supervisor and detectives she was taking her child to the doctor at the time of Danita's murder. But the pediatrician told police Shannon didn't show up that day.
3: The story starts to unravel. Nothing is adding up.
2: Shannon was looking like a prime suspect, but one thing was missing: motive. Then Detective Pate remembered Shannon's account of how she and Jermier had decided that she would have an abortion. And the way she told the story made an impression on Pate.
3: When Shannon said, "Jermier, I'm pregnant, what are we going to do?" He said, "I don't want to have a baby with you." He told me that's how he said it, and she quoted it back to me verbatim. And she said, I remember those words.
4: Not just, "I don't want to have a baby," or "I don't want to have a baby right now."
3: "I don't want to have a baby with you." And I imagine that sucked just a little bit of her soul out.
4: Is that your motivation right there?
3: I think that's where the seed was planted. I really do. Because that implies that there's someone else that you would like to have a child with.
2: Maybe someone like Jermier's fiancée, Danita Smith. Detective Pate now thought Shannon Crawley had the means, the opportunity, and the motive to commit murder.
3: And it got to the point we thought this is all we're going to get right now, and it's more than enough.
2: Well, was it enough? Police had no DNA, no fingerprints, no murder weapon, and no forensics at the crime scene that linked Shannon to Danita's murder. But Detective Pate was also thinking about Danita's family.
3: The family is suffering. Let's go ahead and give them a little peace right now.
2: 5 days after Danita Smith's murder, Detective Pate drove back to Greensboro with a warrant to arrest Shannon Crawley. She and her children were staying at her sister's house when police arrived.
3: Shannon comes out. They cuff her. She walks out the door as though she's going to check the mail.
2: Pate says Shannon did not seem surprised to see him.
3: There's no sad look or anything like that. She gets to the end of the driveway. She looks at her family and says, "Raise them like they're your own."
4: Well, those are the words of a woman who does not expect to be raising her own children.
3: Exactly.
2: Shannon's family watched their daughter be cuffed and taken away.
6: More than upsetting, I was angry. I was afraid for her, and knowing in my heart that my daughter could never, ever have done this.
2: Shannon was just 28. She'd never been in trouble with the law. Now she was being charged with first-degree murder and could face life in prison. When she arrived at the police station, Shannon was again cool and calm and had little to say, except this to Detective Pate.
3: "I didn't do this. But you need to worry about where Jermier was when this happened."
7: Coming up, Jermier had said his affair with Shannon was over. Was it?
4: He wanted her to come back to
8: he
4: him?
8: He wanted her to come back to him.
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2: They called it a homegoing service, the final farewell to 25-year-old Danita Smith, who had departed this world under the worst of circumstances. Just a week earlier, Danita's mother, Sharon, was starting to plan her daughter's wedding. Now she was attending Danita's funeral.
13: No parent wants to see their child laying in a casket. And Danita's life, it was snatched from under her, stolen.
2: It seemed the whole town turned out on that January day in 2007. Danita's close friend, Edith Kearns, spoke at the funeral.
14: The homegoing was an emotional day. It was definitely some sadness, but we were trying to, you know, be happy and think about her spirit and life legacy and the way that she would want all of us to go on. But at that time, I think it was just too much and it was overwhelming.
2: Danita's fiancé, Jameer Stroud, was there as well.
14: Jameer was sad and he was crying and he appeared, clearly he was devastated. And I think reality was starting to sink in and that it hit him that the love of his life was no longer with us.
2: It was of little comfort to Danita's family and friends that the woman accused of killing her was sitting in the Durham County Jail. Shannon Crawley had been arrested the day before and charged with first-degree murder. Now her family was mourning too.
6: It's devastating, the fear that you have at that point for your child.
15: And no one can convince me that my child did that. I know her.
2: Shannon's dad, himself a former deputy sheriff, was convinced his daughter was the victim of a shoddy investigation by the Durham police, perhaps deliberately so.
6: I'm not saying that they framed her. I'm saying that they simply allowed themselves to be led in that direction. And if there ain't any suspicions that another police officer was involved, they decided not to follow that up.
16: You were in law enforcement?
6: Yes.
16: You cover up crimes by other officers?
6: No, no. I never did.
16: And what you're suggesting is that Durham cops, who didn't even know Jameer, looked away from a murder committed by a guy who worked for another department in another city, they're risking prison time for this guy they don't even know?
6: Cops will protect other cops, regardless of what department they're in. There are always that few, not many.
2: To the contrary, Assistant District Attorney David Sachs, who was assigned to prosecute, says he was extra careful in building his case against Shannon precisely because Jameer was a police officer.
5: I needed to make sure that everything was done by the book, and we vetted everything as well as we could and delved into everything as deep as we could because he was a cop.
16: Because if you clear him, you know you're going to get that criticism.
5: Absolutely. We ended up having to have, you know, several different interviews with Jameer. And, you know, each time we would get maybe a little something more. And so it took a little while sometimes to pull all that stuff out.
17: After, you know, looking at all this
2: Investigators stuff, say he appeared devastated. Jameer Stroud insisted he had no idea his secret romance might place Danita in danger. But Detective Pate still thought Jameer was not entirely forthcoming.
3: Jameer would tell me the truth, but you had to ask it.
16: He wasn't volunteering anything.
3: Absolutely not.
2: They interviewed Jameer both at the Greensboro PD and over the phone. And each time, a little bit more information would emerge, including what happened after he and Shannon ended their romantic relationship. Following their breakup, about a year before Danita's murder, Jameer said he went on a church retreat. There, his pastor encouraged him to apologize to anyone he had wronged. So Jameer called Shannon.
3: He said, "I apologize in great detail about everything that he's sorry for." He said, "I was on the phone for 12 hours. My cell phone went dead. I charged it, had it plugged in, and we talked until I fell asleep. 12 hours.
16: Apologizing.
3: Sorry for everything."
16: Interesting that he talked to Shannon about it, but not Danita.
3: Of course not. She didn't know that there was something he needed to apologize for.
2: But Pate believes all that apologizing to Shannon may have jump-started something else.
3: That's where the relationship kind of picked up again, because there were a lot of feelings that were shared.
4: So they start talking again.
3: Exactly.
2: Jermier insisted he and Shannon did not become romantic or sexual again. But clearly there was something.
5: You know, he was always there for Shannon. If Shannon was distraught or wanted to call in the middle of the night, you know, and knew that Jermier was working, she would call him, and he would put up with it.
4: Maybe he didn't want to be the bad guy.
3: He doesn't see that he's leaving the door open. As long as you keep doing all the things that a boyfriend would do, then in her mind, she still has a chance.
4: There's still a shot.
3: Exactly. I honestly thought hubris made him believe that he could control it.
2: But police say Jermier wasn't able to control the situation with Shannon. Some 3 months before Danita was murdered, Shannon bought this house near where Jermier lived. And when police searched that new home of Shannon's, they were surprised by what they saw and what they didn't see.
3: Kids' rooms, beds, everything you expect to be in a nice children's room. Mom had a mattress on the floor. There was little to no living room furniture, no dining room set, nothing in the kitchen.
4: Suggesting what? She was overspending so she just could live near Jermier?
3: Just to be near Jermier. That's the only reason. There was a clear pattern of her placing herself near him at every turn. It seemed kind of stalkerish.
7: Coming up, Shannon's brand new story.
18: He said, "I'll make it real simple. Either your children die or you die from your children."
7: It could turn the entire case on its head
19: when Dateline continues.
16: Danita Smith, Shannon Crawley, and Jermier Stroud were involved in a love triangle before Danita was shot to death at her apartment complex. Police wondered if Shannon was obsessed with Jermier. Shannon's family is emphatic that Jermier was the one who wouldn't let go, harassing Shannon with phone calls at all hours of the day and night.
15: He called constantly.
6: He was obsessive. He would threaten her, he'd ask her questions, what are you doing up there? And just, he got to the point where she didn't want to answer the phone.
4: He wanted her to come back to
15: him? He wanted her to come back to him, and she didn't. He was so possessive, she just didn't want that type of relationship.
2: Police coaxed more details from Jermier, and he insisted Shannon had been demanding more and more attention. The woman he really wanted to be with, he said, was Danita. But Shannon wouldn't go away.
3: He complained on her with, you know, her coming around the house and keep calling. We had a relationship. She keeps calling after we agreed not to do this.
2: Jermier insisted Shannon wouldn't take no for an answer. And it got to the point where he needed help.
4: He'd filed an internal affairs complaint against her.
3: Well, I don't know if it was actually official. He had a buddy that was in the internal affairs department.
4: But he disclosed that to somebody.
3: He did. He did say that, you know, she just keeps calling, man, and I told her we're over. She just won't let it go.
2: As far as Detective Pate could determine, it all came to a head on Christmas Eve. Jermier walked into his Greensboro church with Danita on his arm and a diamond ring on her finger. He had proposed, and Danita was over the moon.
3: She walked into church proud as a peacock, feathers just completely on display, showing that hand to anyone who would look. And Shannon was in the back of the church at the time and saw that.
5: We heard that was the first time Shannon realized that they were engaged.
2: Shannon's family says the DA and the detective heard wrong.
15: The day that you're referring to the church, Shannon wasn't there. We were there.
2: Less than 2 weeks later, Danita Smith would still be wearing that engagement ring as she lay dead at the bottom of her apartment steps. Durham police thought they had the right person sitting in the lockup. They'd arrested Shannon Crawley and charged her with the murder of her ex-boyfriend's new fiancé, Danita Smith. But investigators hadn't completely taken their eyes off Jermier Stroud, the man who was involved simultaneously with both women. Shannon Crawley's father, Keith, her mother, Ann, and her brother, Keith Jr., never doubted her.
4: Is it possible that
16: You guys don't want to believe that she's a murderer?
15: No. She is not a murderer.
20: No. It's not in her nature, not her character.
21: Mm-hmm. If I thought that she was lying about it, no, I wouldn't be on camera saying that.
15: No.
21: I wouldn't be sitting here waving a flag for her if I thought that she had anything to do with this.
2: In May of 2007, Shannon Crawley was out on bail. She and her attorney walked into the Durham police station. This wasn't just another interview. Shannon was prepared to share all new information with the potential to change the whole focus of the case. Assistant DA David Sachs.
5: She just wanted to give her side, and we certainly wanted allowed her to do that.
16: And her idea or her attorney's idea was, and then you'll drop the charges after you've heard this?
5: I think that certainly was her idea. And so if they don't say anything, we're going to keep going on the path we're already on, which is she's already charged.
22: Before we ask any questions, you must understand your rights.
2: Tape rolled as Shannon calmly began telling a new story surrounding the death of Danita Smith. And in this version, Shannon said she'd been framed.
5: She did show some emotion, but not a whole lot. She was very matter-of-fact and talked a lot. I think the interview went on for hours and hours and hours.
2: Shannon said the trouble began after she and Jermier broke up, that he was upset that she had aborted the pregnancy, and that Jermier began harassing and stalking her.
18: He would continuously call me on my cell phone at work. It would interrupt the radio. He would come in communications and stand in the hallway and stare at me. And I decided then it may be a good idea to have something to protect myself.
2: In her first police interview in Greensboro, Shannon denied ever owning a gun. Now Detective Pate challenged her on that changing story.
22: Do you still stand by the story that you've never owned a gun?
18: The gun that I bought from Ronnie, I had for all of a day and a half.
2: She felt compelled to buy a weapon from a coworker because, she said, Jermier threatened not only her, but her children.
18: I protect them at any cost. He knew that.
2: And she said Jermier used that fact against her when he forced her to drive with him to Danita's apartment.
18: And he said, I'll make it real simple. Either your children die or you die for your children.
2: Shannon told Detective Pate that on January 3rd, the day before the murder, Jermier coerced her to drive with him to Durham to case Danita's apartment. Then the next day, she said, Jermier forced her at gunpoint to drive back there again.
18: When we left on the 4th, I never expected to come back home.
2: Shannon said after they pulled up to Danita's apartment, Jermier got out. She stayed in the SUV.
18: He went up the stairs. I sat there. A few more minutes passed, and I heard him arguing, him yelling at someone. I got out of the car, started up the sidewalk to the breezeway, and I heard a gunshot.
2: Moments later, said Shannon, Jermier rushed past her and got in the driver's seat, which would explain how gunshot residue was found there.
18: He got out of the driver's seat by sliding up over the back seat and got into the back seat and just told me to get in. I got in the driver's seat and I started to leave.
2: She says that's when she encountered the maintenance man, who, according to Shannon, didn't see Jermier hiding in the back seat. Soon after, they left the apartment complex and drove back to Greensboro.
18: I kept asking what happened, what the problem was, what happened. I was crying. He was yelling at me.
3: She wasn't rehearsed, and she wouldn't rush to answer a question. It was, I'd ask a question, she'd give it a moment, she'd respond. Not too long to make me think she's making something up.
22: And in the back of your mind, even though you may not want to admit it, you knew Jermier had done this.
18: Yes.
16: Wow, well, that's a story that sort of fits all the facts and exonerates her.
3: It does.
16: And in it, Shannon is not guilty.
3: Exactly. So when she's telling this story, I'm thinking, wow, this actually sounds pretty decent so far. But then I think, wait a minute. Back up.
2: Pate raised an obvious question. If Shannon had a story that proved her innocence, why had she waited so long to tell it?
3: When I asked her, where was this story when I arrested you? Her exact words were, he had threatened my children in the past. I was scared for their safety. He knew how to get to my children. And I asked her, what's changed? He still knows where your children are. He still knows how to get to them. He can still hurt them.
16: And her answer?
3: She just looked at me.
18: Everything I've told you is the truth.
22: But you lied the first time.

0: after I was arrested, I did not lie to you. I told you I didn't do it. That wasn't a lie. I told you that he did.
1: He was Jermier Strap. Shannon's story made him the guilty party. But her story also badly needed to be checked out.
2: That's just a fantastic kind of story. If I'm going to dismiss her case, I need to make sure I'm filling out the dismissal and I'm putting the reasons why. And, you know, I'm not going to do it just because she says she didn't do it.
1: Shannon and her attorney were emphatic that Jermier was the killer and also said that even now, months after the murder, he was making threatening phone calls to Shannon, telling her to stay silent about his role.
2: I told them, that I'm more than willing to look at anything they have if they want to bring me something, but I can't just accept her word for it. That's the problem I'm having. I need some kind of proof to back her up.
1: So the prosecutor challenged Shannon, bring me proof. He could not have imagined what was coming next. Sex, lies, and audio tape. And maybe Shannon Crawley's ticket to freedom.
3: Coming up, a killer conversation.
4: I spent 4 months in jail because of you. Because you lied.
3: Now, says Shannon's father, there's no question that his daughter is innocent.
5: How much more proof do you need?
3: When Dateline continues.
1: Shannon Crawley had told her story, but the DA wanted her to prove it. Prove that her former lover, Jermier Stroud, had killed his own fiancée, Danita Smith, and that he used threats and intimidation to bring Shannon along as an unwilling accomplice. Shannon told investigators Jermier was still harassing her while she was out on bail. So with their blessing, she bought a tape recorder and conducted a do-it-yourself sting operation.
4: I spent 4 months in jail because of you. Because you lied. Jermier, just tell the truth. Please, don't do this to me.
1: Shannon's family members, who had always supported her, say they can corroborate many of the calls.
6: I'd say 99% of the phone calls, I was a witness to it. I was on the other phone.
7: You would also see Shannon's reaction to these phone calls. Mm-hmm. This was not somebody who was play-acting.
6: Exactly.
7: No question that was Jermier.
6: I know it was him.
1: And they say it did not take long for Jermier to incriminate himself.
4: I'm sure you can. Someone like you, I'm sure.
8: Trying to keep my ass out of jail.
4: And what about me? I didn't do anything here.
8: Better you than me. They ain't trying to put a cop in jail.
7: Was she afraid?
6: Oh, yeah. Sure.
7: You could tell watching
6: her. Yes, she was afraid.
1: All told, more than 30 minutes of conversations were put on tape.
7: Did you think this is the evidence that's going to...
6: Oh, yeah.
7: It's going to turn everything around.
6: Yes, because that was the whole purpose of them.
7: That once police and prosecutors hear this, they're going to drop the charges.
6: They're going to drop the charges.
5: I think there's one part of a conversation where he said, I killed her and I'll kill you too.
6: Yeah.
5: How much more proof do you need?
1: To her family and to Shannon, this was an audio smoking gun that should convince the DA to exonerate her and prosecute him.
4: You know God is all-seeing and all-knowing. Remember that. How many times did I pray with you?
8: Everything.
4: You remember that?
8: Sure.
4: Yes.
8: Sorry.
4: Bye.
1: The DA's office would now listen carefully to those phone tapes to see if they were the conclusive evidence Shannon said they were. While that was happening, investigators were looking at one other phone call. This one especially intriguing, because it happened on the day Danita was murdered. Shannon had arrived at the 911 call center for her shift when a personal call came in for her from a man who did not identify himself.
9: He asked to speak to Shannon. When they said, hold on, Shannon said hello, and the phone went click. I asked Jermier, I said, did you make that call? And Jermier said, yes, I did. Why did you make that call? I wanted to know where she was.
7: So he suspected.
9: So he told me that he did think she was capable of doing it. He tells me that he did make that call to make sure she was at work. This is before we said anything about a burgundy SUV. But there was nothing in the past where she ever indicated that she would do harm to Danita. That doesn't add up.
1: Why would Jermier need to know Shannon's whereabouts just after he found out?

0: out Danita was killed, investigators considered a variety of scenarios. But whatever it was, Jermier wasn't volunteering much.
1: Sometimes when you tell people, you know, a lie of omission is still a lie, some people you have to ask the correct question to get the answer you're looking for. If you don't ask it, you're not getting it.
0: Investigators had two wildly different stories. He said, she said. Who was telling the truth? And who wasn't?
2: It was clear we were down to two people. It was one of these two people, and they both had the same allegations about the other one.
0: There was only one way to sort it out and make sure that Danita Smith received the justice she deserved.
2: If we can ever prove who was stalking whom, I think we have our case solved.
0: And soon something would provide that very answer.
2: All of a sudden, then the rape allegation happens.
3: Coming up.
4: She came crawling into my bedroom, hysterical. 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
0: It is rare for women to murder. More often, they convince their men to do it for them, a kind of homicidal honey-do list. That was exactly what investigators were debating in June 2007. It had been 6 months since Danita Smith's murder, and sitting on the desk of Assistant DA David Sachs was a series of phone recordings that Shannon Crawley and her family insisted were Jermier Stroud copping to the crime and trying to cover it up.
14: Wrong. I didn't do anything.
0: Police were not present when Shannon recorded the calls, but they were able to trace where they originated from, a payphone. So there was no way to confirm Jermier had made them. Assistant DA David Sachs listened carefully to the tapes and soon came to his own conclusion.
15: Is there any way that can be Jermier's voice on the tape?
2: Not that I can see. He would have to clearly be disguising his voice to make it sound that way. It just did not sound like him at all.
14: Why are you whispering?
16: Don't worry. We've got somebody listening.
14: No.
15: if he's calling to intimidate her, what's the point in disguising his voice?
2: Correct. Was just no way in my mind that that was Jameer. Because when I heard these tapes, I knew I had the right person.
0: The Crawley family was infuriated. They were certain the calls cleared their daughter and revealed Jameer as Danita's killer. They also insist Jameer was lurking in the Charlotte neighborhood where Shannon was staying.
4: What we went through in Charlotte with him stalking her, because he was, to me, he was stalking me as well. Honestly, I believe that he was, his intention was to kill both of them. I do. I think they both rejected him, and he was going to kill both of them.
0: Then something happened that seemed to bear out their worst fears. Shannon was out on bail and living with family in Charlotte, some 100 miles from Greensboro, where Jameer Stroud still lived and worked for the police department. One night in July 2007, around 2 a.m., Shannon says she took her dog for a walk in the backyard.
4: She came crawling into my bedroom, hysterical. And I'm asking, what's wrong? What's wrong?
0: Shannon told her mother she had been raped.
15: Who did she say had raped her?
4: She said it was him.
15: Jameer,
4: yeah.
0: Charlotte police were alerted and rushed to the scene. Shannon was bleeding and appeared traumatized. She was taken to a hospital for treatment and given a rape kit exam.
15: No witnesses?
4: No.
15: None of your neighbors?
4: No. I think there were maybe four people that lived in the neighborhood at that time.
0: Word of Shannon's reported rape traveled quickly to Durham, where Detective Sean Pate and Assistant DA Sachs were now preparing for her trial. They wondered if Shannon was certain that the attacker was Jameer.
1: I asked her, well, how do you know you were going to be walking a dog at 3 o'clock in the morning? And I guess he just stalked the house and saw his opportunity. So for 4 hours, he raped her. So if it was 3 o'clock, then when does the sun start to come up? 4 hours, you know, you're looking at 7 o'clock.
15: It would have been daylight then.
1: Yes, dog doesn't bark, anything like that.
0: Shannon said she was sure, and then added one more horrifying detail. Jameer had used a knife to rape her. It would take 10 days for the rape kit results to come back. So in the meantime, police, of course, questioned Jameer Stroud. He insisted he was in Greensboro that morning, nowhere near Charlotte.
15: When you go to Jameer and say, Shannon says she was raped by you, what's his answer?
2: He says, no, that's preposterous. You can check my phone, you can check my work logs, you can see where I was, I'll do whatever you need me to do.
0: But Shannon told police all the evidence they needed just might be sitting in Jameer's garbage can, which was where she suggested he stashed the knife.
2: And sure enough, Jameer's going out to put his garbage in his can and sees the knife in there, and he immediately calls his police department. And that's when they find the neighbors who said, yeah, they saw the knife before some other car come up and heard a thump. Somebody saw somebody throwing something in his can and leave. It wasn't Shannon. No identification was made about that.
15: Just a dark figure in a hoodie.
2: That's correct.
0: Was the knife planted? There's no proof either way, but it was tested, and there was nothing that connected it to Jameer. As for his whereabouts at the time of the alleged rape?
2: He actually was on the phone and didn't get off the phone till like 6 in the morning. We knew he was in Greensboro at the time that call was placed. So to be involved in the rape, it just seemed a physical impossibility.
0: Then came the results of the rape kit.
2: There was no semen on the vaginal swabs and the rectal swab, nothing that would be conclusive proof that the rape had occurred.
15: And it wasn't there.
2: It just wasn't there. And they tested her clothes, everything they could. All the medical personnel confirmed they did not see that kind of injury to her that would have occurred.
0: There were knife cuts on her body, but
1: they were superficial.
0: The Crawley family was outraged all over again that once again Shannon's version of events was dismissed while the charges against her stood.
15: Police basically accused Shannon of making up the
4: rape.
15: Yeah,
4: yeah, yeah.
10: Yeah. I believe they did that after they talked to
4: After they talked to the prosecutor. Yeah. Yes. Yeah, he called down there and
16: the nurse changed her story.
4: Everything changed. Everything changed.
15: This is what, one big conspiracy?
16: It sounds like it.
0: Assistant DA David Sachs says the rape was properly investigated and seemed to be nothing more than a hoax, which also, for him, finally answered that lingering question of who was stalking whom.
2: Everything was pointing to her, and the only thing that was pointing to Jameer was that he was in this affair with Shannon. I do not believe he was involved in the murder. I do not think he was involved in the planning or the execution of this murder at all.
0: And even if Jameer wanted Danita out of his life, what could possibly be his motive to kill her?
1: And this is exactly what I thought. Why? All he had to do is call Danita up and say, it's over.
15: There's no property, there's no alimony.
1: And it doesn't make sense.
15: He seems genuinely crushed by what happened.
1: Absolutely.
0: As the trial approached, the DA, facing a circumstantial case with a seemingly credible defendant, offered Shannon Crawley a deal. Plead guilty to Danita Smith's murder and be sentenced to a maximum of 12 years in prison. Danita's mother, Sharon, was not happy.
15: What'd you say?
4: No.
15: Don't let her off.
4: Mm-mm. My words were, my daughter didn't get to plead for her life that morning, so no. No plea.
0: She needn't have worried. Shannon Crawley was not going to take a deal. She insisted she wanted to clear her name and would now take her chances in court.
3: Coming up.
4: Shannon would look at me with this little smirky look on her face, like she knew she was going to get off.
3: Shannon on the stand.
17: I know now that Jameer did.
18: Well, for one, he's told me since that he did.
3: Versus the man she says is Jameer on tape.
19: You gonna kill me too?
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3: Who would the jury believe?
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0: Men have always been better at starting relationships than ending them. We don't like to break up, to be the bad guy. And when confronted with a woman's tears, we sometimes yield to the urge to tell her what she most wants to hear, whether it's true or not. Is that what Jermere Stroud did? And did he unknowingly bring Shannon Crawley and Danita Smith together that dreadful day in 2007 when Danita was murdered? Now, 3 years later, two families filed into the Durham County Courthouse, one family hoping for a conviction, the other an acquittal. Reporter John McCann covered the trial for the Durham Herald Sun.
1: The tone was definitely, you know, somber. Shannon's family here, and, you know, you got Danita's people on the other side. Tense is a good word for it.
0: Especially tense for Danita's mother, Sharon, who for the first time made eye contact with the woman accused of murdering her daughter.
2: Shannon would look at me with this little smirky look on her face. She's very cocky, like she knew she was going to get off. No remorse. She didn't feel she had done anything.
3: They've only been engaged for 2 months.
0: Assistant DA David Sachs, an experienced, savvy prosecutor, would now square off against a younger court-appointed defense attorney named Scott Holmes.
4: It's important, I think, to try to see the world from the eyes of Shannon on the days that led up to and the day that this happened.
5: The whole trial was basically us saying that Shannon Crawley committed this murder and the defense saying Jermere Stroud did this murder. That was basically the trial.
0: Detective Sean Pate worried Shannon Crawley could walk. After all, the case against her was largely circumstantial. Her DNA was not at the crime scene. There was no murder weapon. And she hardly looked like a killer.
6: I thought she might be able to sell the story. I figured she'd be dressed real conservative, probably come in looking like she just landed off the Mayflower, and that somebody would be sympathetic.
0: From the beginning, the prosecution portrayed Shannon as a woman scorned who couldn't have Jermere Stroud to herself, so she made sure Danita Smith wouldn't either. Shannon, suggested Prosecutor Sachs, was either carrying a torch for Jermere or trying to burn down his whole world by killing his fiancée and pinning it on him.
5: For whatever reason, she couldn't handle the situation between Jermere and Danita. And to resort to this just, to me, speaks of desperation.
0: The prosecution's star witness, Jermere Stroud, whose courtroom testimony was broadcast on local TV.
7: I kind of thought self.
0: Jermere confessing under oath the shameful sin he'd kept hidden for so long, his office affair with Shannon Crawley. He even revealed that when he heard something had happened to Danita, he immediately suspected Shannon.
7: And one of the things that popped in my head based on my recent interactions with Shannon was that maybe she had done something.
6: He told everything on the stand.
8: But he didn't hold back.
6: No, he really didn't hold back. The story is out. So you have to go ahead and tell the truth, because if you don't, you look like a liar now.
8: So in that sense, Jermere did do the right thing.
6: He did.
0: The defense argued Shannon was being framed for a murder Jermere alone committed.
1: Shannon Crawley's lawyer is trying to paint Jermere as a crooked cop. You know, everything kind of elevates Shannon Crawley as she couldn't do anything like this. It has to be this bad cop over here.
9: I didn't know what he had done, and I didn't know what he was going to do to me.
0: It's often considered risky for a murder defendant to take the stand, but Shannon Crawley insisted on telling her story that she was a victim and not a killer.
3: I know now that Jermere did it.
9: Well, for one, he's told me since that he did.
3: And you're trying to tell the jury that then that you had no idea what might have just happened there?
9: I didn't see anyone.
1: Just to hear how she presented the information, her poise and her demeanor and all that kind of stuff, she's a credible witness. I mean, she tells a credible story.
0: And the defense did have those phone conversations Shannon recorded, in which she insists Jermere threatened her and incriminated himself.
10: You know I already got away with murder once. I think I can't do it again.
11: I'm sure you can.
0: But Shannon's defense attorney ultimately chose not to play them. Instead, they were presented by the prosecution as proof that Shannon's story was all one big lie.
12: What, you gonna kill me too?
0: The jury had already heard Jermier testify with his deep, gravelly voice.
7: It's possible, but I don't recall the amount of times I called.
0: Now, they listened to the tapes. Was this the same guy?
10: They find out I shot him, man. That's life right there.
13: You heard Jermier testify, and you heard the tapes. Does anybody really believe that that's Jermier talking on these tapes?
10: I know, but you got a better shot than me.
5: To me, they sounded like Michael Jackson. He had this high-pitched voice. It just clearly was not Jameer's voice, and it clearly was not something Jameer would say or how he would say it. It just was obvious to me that it was fake.
6: The jury laughed. That's the first trial I've ever been on where I heard jury members snicker.
0: But the Crawleys, who were in court when those tapes were played, were not laughing. They say they'd heard many of those calls firsthand and believed they were the real thing.
8: The jury had heard Jermier testify. Yeah. He has a deep voice.
14: Yeah.
8: And the person on the tapes doesn't have
14: a deep
8: voice.
14: Exactly. Mm-hmm. He disguised his voice.
8: You think he can disguise his voice that well?
14: Yeah, he did. He did it. He did it.
8: You're convinced that was Jermier?
14: It was
15: Jermier's story.
0: So, whose voice would ultimately ring true? A 3-year investigation was now in the hands of 12 people. Two families now waited anxiously inside the Durham County Courthouse, as did Assistant DA David Sachs.
5: I'm never confident when a case goes to the jury.
8: You've been slapped in the face by juries before.
5: Too many times. That's the lesson here. You never know.
0: Then, after just one day, the jury reached a decision. Shannon's family was encouraged.
16: I didn't feel that the DA approved his case. There were some damaging things, yes, but there was no preponderance of evidence. Well, I thought that she was going to be acquitted.
0: For Shannon Crawley, it all came down to this decision. Would it be a life of freedom or life in prison? Danita's mother braced herself as she stared at the woman accused of killing her daughter.
2: I really think up all the way to the end that Shannon thought she was going to walk away.
17: We, the jury, return the unanimous verdict as follows: guilty of first degree murder.
2: She didn't think she would hear what she heard. Guilty.
8: How'd she look when that verdict came down?
2: Like all the life just drained out of her, like she'd seen a ghost.
0: Across the aisle, Shannon's family was also stunned and then furious.
18: And now my daughter, who is the perfect victim for someone like Jermier Stroud, has now been convicted of a murder that he committed.
16: And of course, Miss Smith's family is still in pain too, I'm sure. And we prayed for them constantly. They've lost a child, but so have we.
0: Nearly 5 years after that verdict,
8: have a seat.
0: Shannon herself has a lot more to say about Jermier Stroud and about what happened the day Danita died.
19: Coming up.
20: I never knew that he had a girlfriend. Had I known, it wouldn't have ever escalated to anything else.
19: Her very first interview.
8: I don't know Jermier, but the voice on the tapes does not sound to me like him.
20: I don't know who else would be calling me nonstop, threatening to kill me, threatening to kill my children. It's him. That's all I can tell you. It's him.
19: And believe it or not, Danita's mother has an apology for Shannon.
2: Being the God-fearing woman that I am, I know that was wrong. I never should have said it.
19: When Dateline...
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0: the North Carolina Correctional Institution for Women in Raleigh. It was now home to Shannon Crawley. After weeks of discussions, she finally agreed to talk with us behind bars.
1: It's still not too late to say you don't want to do this.
2: You went through a lot of trouble.
0: But as our cameras rolled, Shannon began to tell the story of her relationship with Jermier Stroud.
2: He was charming. He was very nice. We got along. We had a lot in common.
1: Were you in love with Jermier?
2: No.
0: Shannon insists she had no idea that her boyfriend Jermier was also seeing Danita Smith.
2: I never knew that he had a girlfriend. Had I known, I never would have given him my phone number. It wouldn't have ever escalated to anything else.
0: She admits it did escalate.
2: He started off fairly normal, but he would call nonstop. He would show up unannounced. He would want to know where I was, who I was with. He would leave messages, 30, 40 phone calls.
1: Why'd you keep seeing a guy like that?
2: I guess initially I didn't really take it that seriously. I didn't really think that he was dangerous. He would mask it as concern.
0: Eventually, Shannon became pregnant, but says she and Jermier ended the romance before she had the abortion. But now her story is slightly different from what she first told detectives.
2: We talked about it. There were some complications, which is why I decided to terminate.
1: The story is that he said to you, "I don't want to have a baby with you." And the "with you" part hit you very hard.
2: No.
1: That conversation never happened?
2: No.
3: One of the things that popped in my head based on my recent interactions with Shannon was that maybe she had done something.
0: Shannon and Jermier's differing stories are most in conflict when it comes to the day Danita Smith was murdered. Shannon insists he forced her at gunpoint to take him to Danita's apartment.
2: He told me that I was going with him. And if I didn't, his exact words to me were, "Either you die for your kids or the kids die for you. What's your choice?" And I knew he had his gun.
0: After arriving at the complex, Shannon sticks by her story that Jermier went up to Danita's apartment, leaving her behind in the SUV.
2: I got to the sidewalk and I heard a shot.
1: You think Jermier killed Danita?
2: I absolutely believe that he did.
1: What would possibly be his motive for that?
2: I don't know.
1: I mean, if he didn't want to be with her anymore, they weren't married, they had no property or kids together, he could have just broken up with her.
2: I don't know. I don't know. I don't think he had a plan at all. I think he acted in the spur of the moment, but I don't believe that he set out to deliberately go there and shoot her. I believe that he was after me. That was how he made me feel. When we left my house that day, I never expected to come back home. I honestly believe that he was going to kill me.
0: Shannon says the investigation doesn't support her conviction.
2: I don't feel that there is any evidence that can conclusively say that I shot and killed anyone. My DNA is nowhere at the scene. I have no fingerprints at the scene. I admit that I was there, but I was not there by myself, and I certainly didn't shoot anyone.
0: And Shannon insists all those phone calls are real, and they prove what she's saying.
4: I'm sure you can. Someone like you, I'm sure.
1: Why doesn't it sound like Jermier on those tapes?
2: I don't know. I recognize his voice. I know him.
1: The jury certainly didn't seem to believe that.
2: Jermier testified for a few minutes during the trial. By the time the recordings were played, he had already testified. I don't know whether or not they could remember his voice from then when he testified to later on.
1: Look,
2: but it's him.
1: I don't know Jermier,
2: it's
1: but
2: him.
1: The voice on the tapes does not sound to me like him.
2: It's him. That's all I can tell you. It's him. I don't know who else would be calling me nonstop, threatening to kill me, threatening to kill my children.
1: Well, the allegation is that nobody did and you faked all of that.
2: How could I fake a phone call?
1: Well, you get some friend
2: of
1: yours.
2: I just don't know.
1: You get some
2: how
1: friend
2: I
1: of yours
2: can...
1: to call you from another phone.
2: And put my family through all of that. This wasn't just me. It was my children, my mother.
0: As for Shannon's story about the sexual assault outside her mother's house, She insists the police investigation wasn't done properly and that the rape really happened.
1: Why wouldn't Jermier's DNA be found?
2: He's a police officer. He made sure that his DNA would not be found.
1: His cell phone records put him on the phone at the time that you say this assault was going on.
2: And I don't believe that he was ever talking to anyone on the phone. I know where he was that night.
5: Prosecutor David Sachs says the rape allegation was thoroughly investigated and Jermier was cleared. Sachs also says Shannon could have taken a plea deal that might have gotten her out of prison as soon as the year 2020. Her sentence now is life without parole. She has exhausted her appeals. Her family still believes Shannon is innocent and hopes to find an independent expert who will confirm it was Jermier's voice on those tapes. But the odds are that Shannon will die in prison after years, maybe decades, to ponder what happened on that chilly morning when Danita Smith was murdered.
2: Could I have done things differently? Absolutely. I made the decision to go with him at the risk of him hurting my family. I don't regret that decision at all, because it may have saved my children's lives. And I just wish that he would tell the truth. That's it. He created this situation, and it's completely his fault. But I didn't kill her. I didn't. And I've lost my life, too.
0: At Shannon's sentencing in 2010, Danita's mom, Sharon, was allowed to speak. And all that rage, sorrow, and pain just came pouring out.
6: I hope you rot in hell. Because you took something from me.
7: The one thing that I said, and I have since regretted, and I never should have said it, is that I hope you rot in hell.
1: I don't think there's a person who's going to watch this who doesn't think that's completely understandable.
7: Being the God-fearing woman that I am, I know that was wrong. And if I ever get the opportunity to talk to her, I will apologize to her for that.
0: In fact, Sharon had something even more remarkable to say to Shannon.
7: I do forgive her.
1: How do you do that?
7: I have to forgive her, because I want God to forgive me for whatever sins that I may do.
0: Jermier Stroud was never charged in the case, but the trial judge did say it was Jermier's behavior that created a perfect storm of events, bringing victim and killer together. Jermier declined our request for an interview, but in a statement, he denied any involvement in Danita's murder and all the allegations that Shannon Crawley has made against him. Investigators say Jermier fully cooperated and was completely exonerated.
8: He didn't ask, pay, coerce anyone to do this. He didn't pull any trigger.
1: And he didn't know it was going to happen?
8: He didn't know it was going to happen. At the end, it comes down to the person who pulls that trigger.
0: On the campus of North Carolina Central University, they still remember Danita Smith. In the journalism department where she made such an impact, the school newspaper office has been named in her honor.
9: She's touched so many lives from people who used to go to school with her, and they say, you know, I still think about Danita, or I owe that to Danita. That was part of her legacy. That's the essence of her.
0: Who knows what Danita Smith would have become, the dreams she would have fulfilled, the career and family she would have had. Her mother, Sharon, is slowly making peace with all of that.
7: Danita wouldn't want me to be bitter or sad. Danita's with me spiritually. I don't have to worry about Shannon. I don't have to worry about Jermier. Because when I lay down at night, love you, I get a peaceful sleep. I don't know if they do.
10: That's all for now. I'm Lester Holt. Thanks for joining us.
11: Everything stopped. And I just kept looking at my daughter. There she was, just smiling. And I wanted to hug her. My world had just been shattered, and I have to tell her at some point.
12: She was a dedicated mom and a faithful wife to her missionary husband.
13: Denise sounds like a saint.
14: She probably was.
12: So why would anyone want to kill her?
11: Someone had broken into the home. I was just in shock.
10: Her husband had started her day with roses. After all, it was Valentine's Day. But now the woman he called the love of his life was dead.
14: We knew that there was somebody bad out there doing something.
12: As missionaries, they'd spent their lives doing good, even mentoring foreign students. Was this just a burglary gone wrong?
14: Why would somebody want to come into this particular house?
12: Or were there secrets waiting to be revealed?
15: There's nothing more important to me than you and this relationship.
12: Love?
11: My wife. How do I function now without her?
12: Or hate? What was the motive for a Valentine's Day murder?
13: She was speaking from the grave in a way.
16: That note was powerful.
10: I'm Lester Holt, and this is Dateline. Here's Andrea Canning.
17: It happened on the least likely day imaginable. A day devoted to love and affection. Valentine's Day, and it happened to the last people on earth you would expect, a religious family dedicated to God and making the world a better place.
18: We had a break-in.
19: Is it going on right now?
18: I don't know. The garage door is open. There's glass from the back door where somebody broke in.
11: My world had just been shattered.
17: Their perfect world broken by an act so evil, it tore a family apart.
20: The worst day of my life.
17: And put an entire town on edge.
21: Be extra cautious. Lock your doors, lock your windows. You know, pay attention to strangers in your area.
17: They devoted their lives to others. Who would ever want to hurt them?
22: This is just absolutely a despicable act.
17: For a day that ended so tragically, it began in a happy way, with flowers and expressions of love. Nathan and Denise Luthold had met 30 years earlier, back in the 80s, when they were both students at a small Baptist school in central Illinois. Even at that young age, Nathan knew there was something to this sparkling little girl.
11: I was in third grade and she was in fourth grade at the time. And I doubt she even knew I existed. But even then, I thought she was the cutest girl in the school.
13: What was it that you liked about her so much?
11: It was the curly hair and the bouncy curls and just the happy-go-lucky smile. Junior high, I began to see her character and see what kind of person she was that way.
17: It was in high school that Nathan and Denise got to know each other better, though they didn't date, as most teens do, because they both came from religious families.
11: Our parents didn't really believe in dating, so we were just good friends, and I went to her church activities, and she came to mine, and saw each other at school, and that's how it all started. She was my first girlfriend, and my only girlfriend.
17: Norm Ulrich Jr. got to know Nathan and Denise well when his wife taught at their high school. Nathan was a basketball player then, Denise, a cheerleader.
23: They were inseparable. They would just, you know, goof around with each other, you know, just in a loving, you know, maybe puppy-lovish way. And it just grew into something special between the two of them, and we knew they'd be together.
17: What's more, Nathan admired Denise's parents and was inspired by what he saw as a perfect marriage.
11: I looked at Denise's mom at the time, and I saw what she was as a woman, as a wife, as a mother, and I saw that Denise really favored her mother. And so I said, that's what I want.
17: For Denise's mom, Diane Newton, the feeling was mutual.
13: Was he over all the time?
20: Yes. Yeah, he practically lived at her house.
17: When Denise went off to college in Minnesota, Nathan, a year younger, soon followed. To no one's surprise, the couple got engaged a year later. Diane knew it was coming.
20: I wasn't surprised when he was the first one that she dated and they ended up getting married.
17: That was in July 1995.
20: I was always very happy being a wife and a mother, so I was happy for her that she had found someone to love and to share her life with.
11: Right before we did our vows, Denise had prepared a song talking about everything that she wanted was in me, and that our marriage was going to be the kind that she had always hoped for and had dreamed for as a little child. And it was a wonderful day.
17: After the young couple settled in their hometown of Peoria, Illinois, Denise went to work at an insurance company while Nathan started a career in sales. But he couldn't shake a higher calling, For several years, he had dreamed of becoming a Baptist missionary. In 1998, he finally seized the opportunity when another young couple at their church began their own missionary work in Lithuania.
2: And so I approached the fella and said, you know, what would you think about Denise and I coming and helping you guys? He says, that'd be great.
20: They moved in with us for 6 months, sold all their possessions, tried to save up money.
2: We didn't know any Lithuanian at the time. We didn't know the language. We were studying it, trying our best, but it was definitely a shock.
17: They returned home after a year and soon welcomed a son, Seth, and a daughter, Julia. In 2002, the family went back to Lithuania, which became their second home on and off for the next 8 years.
13: That's a big undertaking to...
20: Right. I think it was very hard for Denise to leave her family, to leave everything she'd known, and to go over to a strange country, you know, with a toddler and a baby. It was a traumatic experience for her, I think.
13: This is because, really, Nathan wanted to do it?
20: Right. She was supporting him. It wasn't really her calling. I mean, she was basically being a wife and a mother.
17: But Denise also became very devoted to the church there.
2: Denise was very musical, and she played the piano for the children and taught them songs and taught the little girls especially Bible stories.
17: They grew particularly close to some of the children and their families.
2: We had helped women who had been in abusive relationships. We had brought several Lithuanians to the United States over the years for cultural reasons, for musical purposes, for sports.
17: Their generosity extended to a young Lithuanian they had gotten to know well, Ina Dobelaitė, who eventually came to the U.S. as a college student. She even lived with them for a while in Peoria.
23: Nathan has a very big heart for people. He just loves to help people out and just wants to do the Lord's work.
17: By the fall of 2010, Nathan and Denise were living back in the States. By then, they had a third child, Janelle. Their days were filled with shuttling kids to school and daycare and raising funds for their next overseas mission. Life with three young kids was busy, hectic, normal. But then came Valentine's Day 2013, when Nathan pulled into their driveway mid-afternoon and discovered something terribly wrong.
2: I can see that the window pane was broken, the glass was on the ground, and at that point I began to put things together and someone had broken into the home. And then at that point I called the police, called 911.
19: 911, where is the emergency?
18: We've got a break-in.
17: A daring burglary in the middle of the day that would rob this family of everything.
10: There'd be no more cards, candy, or flowers this Valentine's Day. Coming up, no one can find Denise.
2: She hadn't answered her phone calls. She hadn't answered her text messages.
10: And what police do find is terrifying.
2: Everything stopped, and I just kept looking at my daughter. My world had just been shattered, and I have to tell her at some point.
10: When Dateline continues.
17: After many years of working overseas as missionaries, the Luthold family had returned to Peoria, Illinois. Denise, Nathan, and their three kids, Seth, 12, Julia, 10, and Janelle, 4, were living with Denise's parents. Nathan says it felt good to be home.
2: We had tremendous friends and family here in the States, and that's always what we miss the most.
17: Being back in the States also gave Nathan an opportunity to travel to churches, where he reported on his and Denise's missionary work and raised more funds so they could soon return to Lithuania. In the U.S., they could also celebrate holidays American style, as they did on Valentine's Day 2013.
2: As is our tradition on holidays, whether it's Easter or Christmas or birthdays or Valentine's, for the children, we started off right off the bat, first thing in the morning. And so the children had their Valentine sacks that Denise had prepared sitting there on the table for them.
17: And for his wife?
2: My gift to her was the roses and the card that I had bought the night before and had placed on the table.
17: After the early morning celebration, the family was back to their usual routine, taking the kids to school, shopping, running errands. Denise's parents were at work. But that day, something happened that was completely out of character for Denise. she failed to pick up Julia from school.
2: My parents called me, "Do you want us to pick her up?" And I said, "Well, Denise should be there any minute. She must have been late."
17: Turns out, no one had been able to reach Denise for a while, including Nathan.
2: She hadn't answered her phone calls. She hadn't answered her text messages. I said, "Just wait a few more minutes. Let me get Janelle out of daycare, and then I'll let you know." And when I finally got out of daycare, they said she still hasn't come. She hasn't called. I said, "Well, I'm right by the house. I'll run by the house and see if she's there." And as soon as I got pulled into the driveway, the garage door was open.
13: Was that odd?
2: It's very odd. There's no car in the garage, but the garage door is open. But then as I got about halfway into the garage, I could see that the window pane was broken. The glass was on the ground. And at that point, I began to understand that someone had broken into the home.
13: Did you fear that the person could still be in the house?
2: I did. And at that point, just decided the best thing was to not enter the house. I'm not a real confrontational kind of person. Never been in a fight in my life. And if I had to defend my family, I would. But I don't go looking for it. And I wasn't going to go try to stop somebody. Whatever's in the house, they can take. And the police will get them later.
17: With his young daughter in the car, Nathan backed into the neighbor's driveway across the street so he could watch the house as he called 911.
19: What's the problem?
18: We had a break-in.
19: Is it going on right now?
18: I don't know. The garage door is open. There's glass from the back door where somebody broke in. I've not gone in the house yet.
17: Nathan waited with his daughter at the neighbor's house, repeatedly calling family members to see if anyone had heard from Denise. Then the police arrived. Detectives Jason Lee and Sean Curry were among the first on the scene.
3: By the time we got here, officers were starting to rope everything off, securing the inside of the house.
17: They didn't find an intruder. Instead, they found something far worse.
4: While searching the house, they discovered a female down that was obviously deceased in the house.
17: 39-year-old Denise Leuthold, lying in a pool of blood, had barely made it inside the house. Her coat was still on.
4: Right on the other side of this door is where we found her laying down. Just right in the front door here.
17: They quickly determined she had been killed by a single gunshot to the head.
3: She didn't even have time to take her coat off, her gloves, anything. So when she entered that door, that shot was immediate.
17: And the weapon appeared to be a .40 caliber handgun. But no sign of the gun.
13: Did it seem like Denise had possibly startled a burglar?
3: Yeah, when we got there, it looked like she interrupted a burglary, that she came home, the house had been ransacked, like somebody broke in through the back door, started going through the house, and then maybe startled the burglar when she came in through the front door.
17: While investigators combed the crime scene, Nathan anxiously watched the police activity from the house across the street.
13: How did they tell you what they had found?
2: The police were not the first people to tell me. Unfortunately, I found out about it from my father. I was calling my dad, and Dad said, "Well, I'm on my way. I just heard on the radio. The local news media just put it on the radio that at your house, somebody was shot."
17: Nathan realized it had to have been Denise.
13: When you came to that realization, what's going through your mind?
2: Everything stopped. And looking at my 4-year-old daughter, who is the image of her mother. The curly hair and the bouncy step. And I just kept looking at my daughter. And I wanted to hug her. And I wanted to just let out all the pain that was associated with knowing. But there she was, standing, staring at me, just smiling. My world had just been shattered, and I have to tell her at some point.
17: Denise's mom had no idea what happened, but she rushed home when Nathan told her there'd been a break-in.
20: I drove out there, and the roads were all roadblocked.
13: Is that a sick feeling when you see all those police and you know that?
20: Oh, yeah. I mean,
13: what are you thinking?
20: Well, I didn't know what to think. I tried to run up there and to go into the house, and they were like, "No, you can't go in." And I'm like, "Well, I just want to know. I just want to know what happened to my daughter. Is she in there? Where is she?" And they eventually took me downtown, and then one of the policemen came in and told me that she had been shot. the worst day of my life.
17: Now, she had to tell her husband, Denise's father.
20: Fell apart and cried, and I guess it's every parent's worst nightmare to have a child taken from them.
17: As Denise's family reeled from their unimaginable loss, this quiet Central Illinois community was just starting to grapple with the fallout of a murder on Valentine's Day.
1: Did you feel like we have a mystery on our hands? We got to solve this.
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12: Coming up, a possible clue.
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5: Without the headlights on.
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1: Watson, you're always so plugged in.
2: It was hard to believe. Denise Leuthold, mother of three young children, had been found shot to death in her home in Peoria, Illinois. The Leuthold's friend, Norm Ulrich, couldn't comprehend the news.
3: Who could do something like this to a great young woman? Family of three children and a great husband.
2: Nathan said when he lost Denise, he lost his foundation.
4: My wife, my best friend from third grade, the mother of the three most important children in the world to me. How do I function now without her?
2: With the house now a crime scene, Nathan went with detectives to the police station, where they asked him if he could think of any reason his family would be targeted.
5: Do you have any personal problems with anybody?
6: No.
5: Does your wife?
6: No.
5: Was there anything of extreme value?
6: In the house?
5: In your room, in that room in particular.
6: I had two watches, a couple $100 watches, nothing.
5: Okay. What about money?
6: No.
2: A laptop, digital camera, and jewelry had been stolen. Two guns had also been taken, including a .40 caliber Glock, the same caliber used to kill Denise. Had the intruder used that weapon to shoot her?
5: Do you know why anybody would want to break into the house?
6: I've been trying to ask myself the same question since I first pulled in the driveway.
2: Nathan gave detectives a clue, though, when he said he remembered seeing a suspicious car in the neighborhood late at night, a couple of weeks

0: go through into the by the front door and flip the outside lights on. Card leaves.
1: Then, a few days before the murder, he said it happened again.
0: Similar situation, but this time into the neighbor's driveway.
1: That time, Nathan called police and spoke with an officer.
2: He said they probably were people that were out, as his phrase was, casing the neighborhood.
1: People in Peoria, Illinois, were spooked. Could a brazen burglar willing to kill be on the loose?
3: It caused a lot of stress in the neighborhoods. I mean, the local school down the street, they locked it down that day.
4: This stuff doesn't happen in this neighborhood.
3: Yeah. If you come down here during the day, the kids are out riding their bikes in the side streets. People are in the park walking around. It's not like a high crime area where there's gunshots all the time, things like that. So, it was enough to scare everybody.
1: It was a big story in town.
5: Be extra cautious. Lock your doors, lock your windows. You know, pay attention to strangers in your area.
6: What was the mood of the neighborhood?
7: It was very eerie.
1: Bo Ebenezer was a reporter for NBC's WEEK TV in Peoria.
7: A lot of people in the community really wanted to know what happened. I mean, they're going to sleep every night, not really sure who killed their neighbor.
8: One neighbor says with two small kids at home, she is feeling panicked and even a little paranoid.
1: Tips started coming in right away. Diane Parrish, who lived just a few houses from Nathan and Denise, remembered seeing a strange man on her street right around the time of the murder.
6: So describe the man you saw walking along this road.
8: He had a black hoodie sweatshirt on with the hood pulled up, and his hands were in the pocket. And I will never forget the look on that man's face.
6: What was so odd about the look on his face?
8: He was very agitated. I knew immediately something was wrong with him.
1: Neighbors were anxious, and detectives were puzzled. Denise's neighborhood was normally very quiet, not the type of place you'd expect a burglary. Even if she had accidentally stumbled upon an intruder, how had it turned so vicious so quickly?
3: Why would somebody want to come into this particular house?
4: It's not typical as far as a burglary that results in a murder.
1: Maybe it wasn't a burglary at all.
9: Coming up, if it wasn't a burglary, what was it? Was Nathan's life also in danger?
10: Nathan's parents told me that Nathan and the three children had been moved to a safe house just to protect them.
9: When Dateline continues.
1: It looked like a burglary gone bad. Denise Leuthold, mother and missionary, brutally shot and killed in her parents' home where she and her family had been living.
6: Typical scenario, robberies happening in Peoria. This one just happens to be a lot worse.
4: It's not typical as far as a burglary that results in a murder. That doesn't happen very often.
1: This was an odd one. Detectives needed to know more about Denise and began questioning her family, including Nathan, her husband of 17 years.
11: You talking to us and cooperating with us is the best information that we can get.
4: We want to talk to the people closest to her first to try to figure out what makes her tick, what's her routine like.
6: Did you start to think that someone may have targeted Denise?
3: Well, you know, we didn't know. I mean, Nathan, he's going to be our best witness. You know, you're living with this lady. You've been married for a long time. You know her routine.
6: Did you think maybe someone had a reason to be in that house outside of just a random burglary?
4: We didn't know.
3: Yeah, we didn't know. But we needed to lock down at that point initially. We just needed to make sure we locked down what she planned on doing that day.
1: And they started at the very beginning.
0: She woke up at about 6:45, which is normal.
4: Okay.
0: I was already shaving and showering and whatnot.
4: Were the kids already up? What time did the kids wake up?
0: She gets up at 6:45.
1: Nathan told police he took the two older children to school and went on a series of errands that day, including going to a day spa to buy a gift certificate for Denise.
11: Except for a
0: massage.
11: Okay. You remember how much you spent?
0: $74.
1: Police learned Denise spent the morning at home with 4-year-old Janelle until she drove her to daycare just after noon. Nathan said Denise had her own list of things to do that day.
0: She didn't tell me she didn't go to the mall.
11: Okay.
0: And she had some other errands to run.
11: We're going to try to get video of her. Maybe we'll see somebody following her. We don't know. You know what I mean? That's why we got to figure out where she was at. And
4: we got to try to place the last time we can see her, because then we can narrow the window down.

0: yeah, and it's tedious, and we appreciate, you know, you cooperate, believe me.
1: By mid-afternoon, when Denise should have been done shopping and on her way to pick up Julia, Nathan said he tried reaching her, but couldn't. At first, he wasn't concerned.
2: So I called, she didn't answer, no big deal, she's driving, so I sent her a text message, she'll get it when she gets there.
1: But he became worried once he got home and saw Denise's car wasn't in the driveway, and it looked like the house had been broken into.
2: I don't know what to think. She's not answered my phone calls, she's not answered my mom's phone calls, she didn't go to the school, she didn't call. Where is she at? If she's late, if she broke down, she had a flat tire, she would have called from her cell phone. I'm going through all these 101 options in my head.
1: Detectives then asked Nathan the uncomfortable questions they ask anyone whose spouse has been murdered.
3: This is kind of a personal question, and take no offense, because we have to cover every base. At any time, has your wife ever done anything behind your back? Have you had any issues, any boyfriends, anything like that? Okay, what about you?
4: Did he describe a good marriage?
5: Yeah. I mean, he described Denise as the backbone of the family. If it wasn't for her, he wouldn't be able to do his work. She does everything for the kids.
2: And she's the main one that holds it all together. She did everything that made the kids' lives spin.
4: Denise sounds like a saint.
5: She probably was.
6: Everyone we talked to had nothing but good things to say about her.
4: Must have really perked your attention that this woman is considered to be this amazing mom and does this religious work, and why would she have any enemies?
6: Yeah, I mean, nothing was coming to the forefront.
1: Nathan said he was doing his best to hold it together so he could help them catch the killer, but he was anxious to be with his children.
0: We appreciate the cooperation, and, you know, as much information that we can get from you, the better that it's going to help us.
2: Help me get back to my kids tonight.
0: And we hope you will be.
2: I can't leave them all that long.
1: Nathan finally did leave the police station late that night, hours after his wife had been killed. He went to his sister's home, where his children were sound asleep.
7: I was exhausted. I was emotionally spent. I spent the next several hours with my mother and my sister. And at some point I fell asleep with my sister just trying to comfort me.
1: The next day, Nathan said he was struggling with the fact that his wife was gone and now had to explain that to his kids.
7: I had been with Janelle when I found out. I still had not been with Seth and Julia. And at that point I didn't know what they knew, what they had found out, what they had accidentally seen on the news or whatever else. And I didn't want them to find out that way that I had found out.
4: How did you tell the children that their mother had been killed?
7: It was Friday morning. And I believe the children suspected something. After they had eaten, and after I had spent time begging the Lord for wisdom and strength to know what to say, we took them upstairs to one of the bedrooms. And it was just the oldest two at that point, Seth and Julia. And my sister was there with me. And we sat down on the bed. And I said, Mom went home to be with God. We know that she loves us. And we know that we loved her. And at that point, I reached out for them. And we just hugged. And it was quiet. My tears soaked their faces, and their tears soaked my face. And then we prayed. And we thanked God for the most wonderful mother and wife to ever have been on this earth.
1: Later, Nathan took the children and went to stay at a church mission house in a nearby town.
8: Nathan's parents told me that Nathan and the three children had been moved to a safe house. Just to protect them because they didn't know if they were being targeted for anything.
1: His friend, Norm, often brought them home-cooked meals.
8: Nathan was very quiet, almost in a state of shock, maybe. I had noticed him when him and I were in the living room alone together, and it was just complete silence. It felt a little awkward, but I could just see him just staring into space almost.
1: In the meantime, Denise's parents made the difficult choice to return to their home, the scene of the crime. And a few days later, they asked Nathan and the kids to come over to be with family.
4: How was he with you the first time you saw him after Denise was killed?
9: He seemed very emotional. He originally said that he didn't want to come back in the house, that the kids were afraid to come in.
1: It was a lot to take in. Denise was dead. Three young children were without a mother. And Nathan said he'd lost the love of his life. Detectives worked around the clock to solve the crime. And as they did, they began to get the idea that not everything was as it seemed.
10: Coming up, this is strange. Denise had just gotten home when she was killed. So why was her car someplace else?
3: This is the problem I got. She's been shot in the house, okay? I need to figure out how that car got to Robinson Park.
10: When Dateline...
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0: In the weeks after Denise's death, Nathan and his children stayed at a church mission house. When his friend Norm visited, he said Nathan seemed quiet, stoic.
1: I've never seen Nathan in an emotional state as far as crying or in panic or anything like that. I just took it as he was just really stressed out and what's happening to my family right now. Why did this happen?
0: As Denise's parents were wondering the same thing, they also began to ask other questions.
2: And we kept kind of going over the robbery, like how it would have happened, and just, it didn't really make sense.
3: What was suspicious about what was taken?
2: I worked at a store that sold high-def TVs, and we had a lot of small ones that they could have just picked up, taken away, you know, electronics, Blu-ray players, none of those things were touched. And I only had probably three rings that were of any value, but those three rings were taken. Well, why would a burglar know that those were the only three that were valuable?
0: Some things seemed off to police as well.
4: The more we started looking at the house, it just didn't seem like a real burglary. There was a junk drawer that was perfectly laying on the floor. Why would a burglar even go through a junk drawer with pens, things
5: scissors.
4: Like that, scissors, and then lay it?
0: They also analyzed things Nathan had told them during his interview at the police station the night of the murder, like the fact that he owned three guns.
6: You got a shotgun?
7: What, you know what?
6: 12-gauge shotgun.
7: What else you got?
6: I have a .22, silver with pearl handle, little. And then I have my primary one, which is a Glock.
7: What model?
6: Model, I don't know, it's a .40.
0: There were a lot of things about Nathan's guns that didn't add up for police, starting with the fact that he happened to own the same type of gun used in Denise's murder.
3: How did he explain that?
4: He couldn't. I mean, he just...
5: I think he was trying to allude to the fact that the burglar must have got into it and taken it.
4: Yeah.
0: Nathan also told police he kept that gun in a plastic case.
8: And you kept it locked?
6: Yeah.
8: How hard would it be for somebody to pry it open?
7: Would you need like a crowbar or something?
6: No.
0: But there was no broken case at the house. That said a lot to the detectives.
4: And then I asked him, what happened to the box? He didn't know, but tried to, you know, insinuate that the burglar took it. Well, burglar's not going to take a busted lockbox with him after he kills somebody. They're gone. They're leaving.
0: Nathan told them he'd last fired that gun in Oklahoma.
6: A couple weeks ago? I can look at my calendar, but yeah, a couple weeks ago.
8: Nothing here lately.
6: And I shot the 40 when I was there.
0: And there was something else troubling police. Even though Denise had been killed in her home, her car was found in a nearby park. The police figured whoever drove it there must have been involved in Denise's murder.
8: This is the problem I got. She's been shot in the house, okay? I need to figure out how that car got to Robinson Park, okay?
0: A key to that car was found tangled in Denise's hair, under her head. So clearly that key wasn't used to move the car. There had to be another one.
8: I'm just trying to figure out how many sets of keys are out there because I'm trying to find a set of keys.
6: I know there's one set of keys.
8: Okay.
6: And whenever I've driven the car to go get something fixed on with the oil changed or whatnot, I just ask her for the keys and she gives me the keys or she says they're on the plate.
0: None of that made any sense to the detectives. There had to be a second key somewhere visible in the house in order for an intruder to easily find it and drive the car to the park. There was no other way, they said.
4: And say Denise interrupted a burglary, and he shoots her. That guy's getting the hell out of town. He's not going to wait to try and find a spare set of keys in the house. He's leaving.
0: Questions about Denise's car led to questions about Nathan's car, and something he said caught the detective's attention.
7: Was your vehicle, your Pacifica, ever at Robinson Park today?
6: My vehicle was Robinson Park today, yes.
7: For what? When was this?
6: Early this morning. Not early, but it would have been before I came back to the house.
7: What was it down there for?
6: I pulled over to take a phone call.
0: So it turns out on the day of the murder, Nathan was at the same park where Denise's car was later found. And that's when one of the detectives got frustrated with Nathan's whole story and confronted him.
8: It's not a coincidence that we're missing a .40 caliber Glock handgun, and there's evidence that leads us to believe that your wife was probably shot with a .40 caliber handgun. Okay? And then, furthermore, to have her car down the street at the park right, where you failed to tell us that you were there prior to going home earlier that day.
6: It was a short phone call. I didn't
8: think I know, but I mean, but the thing is, we're talking about things that once you start piecing things together, we're trying to figure things out.
6: I understand.
8: Okay? So if you were at the park, the exact same park your wife's car was at, I need to figure out how your wife's car got there.
6: Okay. I don't have the answer.
8: You don't have a key either.
6: Correct.
0: It wasn't just that Nathan stopped to take a short phone call. It was who was on the other end of the line that piqued their interest.
4: And he said that he'd received a phone call from a Lithuanian exchange student.
3: That's how she came on your radar.
4: Yeah. Mm-hmm.
0: She was 20-year-old Ina Dobolite, the young exchange student who had been close to the family for years. She babysat for them in Lithuania, and they were sponsoring her as a student in the U.S. Just what was that call about?
4: And it just kind of kept snowballing from there until we figured we had to go up and track her down.
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0: Police found Denise Leuthold, 39-year-old mother of three, shot to death in her home. At first, it looked like a possible burglary gone bad. But after questioning her husband, Nathan, and combing the crime scene, detectives started to see things differently.
1: Things just weren't adding up. I mean, we're not accountants, but we know when it doesn't add up.
0: Police now wanted to look more closely at the Lithuanian student Nathan had spoken to on the phone the day of the murder. He and Denise had met her on their first missionary trip in 1998.
2: There was a church that was there that was already established, and that church really took us in and did their best to communicate with us and helped us out. And there was a particular woman in the church we worked with that was Ina's mother.
0: Ina Dobelaite was just a child at the time, and as she grew up, her relationship with the family grew as well.
2: As a teenager, it was very clear that she had given her life to the Lord and wanted to serve Him. She was always the one volunteering, helping at church, right alongside of her mother. And she was very gifted in music. And then as we started branching out in the ministry, Ina was the one that took care of the music.
0: When she was 16, she became a babysitter for Nathan and Denise's three children.
2: Ina was the one that was always helping us with the children at church. And it was just natural for Denise to want to hire her. And we just trusted her 100% with them. And that's how she came to be a part of our family.
3: And then you ended up bringing her over to America.
2: We were her sponsors here in the U.S., yes. She came here for the education. Her desire from the very beginning was to go back to help her own country and the churches there how to use music for the Lord.
0: That sponsorship started in the fall of 2010 when Ina came to the U.S. to study at a Christian college in Florida where Nathan would occasionally visit her. What did Denise think about that?
4: I asked her more than one time. I said, well, aren't you jealous that he's traveling around with this young girl? And she was like, no, she wasn't jealous at all.
5: This was a girl that they'd wanted to help.
4: Exactly, and she trusted Nathan.
0: During school vacations, Ina would stay in Peoria with the whole family.
4: She was really good with the kids. She seemed like she was a sweet girl.
5: And if your daughter liked her?
4: She was a friend of our daughters and son-in-laws. I mean, we accepted her into our home.
0: Then, in December 2011, Ina left that Florida school. She was so close with the Leuthold family, she moved in with Nathan, Denise, and Denise's parents while she attended a community college in Peoria.
2: It wasn't the first time we had done that, so Ina was one of many that we had worked with, so it was very natural.
4: They had sponsored other Lithuanian students before to come here, so it didn't really seem strange to us that that's what they were doing.
5: They were really making a difference in this young girl's life.
4: Yes, they were giving her a chance to come here and get her college education here.
0: 6 months before Denise's death, Ina had transferred to a Christian college in Chicago, 160 miles from Peoria. So police drove there to talk to her.
1: When we first started the interview, it was just a lot of background information. And it was, we were coming across as we're concerned for Denise. You lived with them for X amount of years. You've known the family. And she was fine. As we started ramping up the questioning, getting more direct about her relationship with Nathan, is then all of a sudden, perfectly speaking English girl starts saying, I don't understand that, or I'm not going to answer that question. And then it turned into just a cold stare and no emotion whatsoever.
5: You describe it almost like a staring contest.
1: Yeah, we threw out there crime scene pictures of Denise laying dead, autopsy pictures to get a reaction. And she had no emotion, and I called her out on it. I said, these people took you into your home, brought you back from Lithuania. You lived with them. That don't bother you? And she just looked at me stone cold and said, I cried enough over the weekend.
0: But then detectives asked her about something they learned as they traced Nathan's movements the day of the murder. Remember, one of the places he said he visited was this day spa, where he bought a Valentine's Day gift certificate for Denise. But when detectives stopped there, they discovered that Nathan had been bringing another woman to the spa, and it was none other than Ina. It had happened so often, the owner said. She thought they were a couple.
5: He's taking this woman in her early 20s, an exchange student, to the spa.
1: Yeah, to get massages and to get her waxed up. My stuff would be in the front yard if my wife found out that I was waxing up a 20-year-old. And it just didn't make no sense. And I kept on her about explaining that. And then I even asked her, what exactly is he waxing up? And she just would glare. I ain't answering that.
0: They also asked her about the bill. which Nathan paid.
1: She framed it up as, hey, it's his money and it's Denise's money too. So if he's spending the money, she should be all right with it.
5: Did you outright ask her, were you having a sexual relationship with Nathan?
1: Yeah.
5: And what was her response?
1: She denied it.
0: Then, Ina mentioned something that sparked their curiosity. She had studied music her whole life and had gone to college in Florida to play the piano. But she told detectives she'd left the school because of problems with her hands.
6: I think it was officially titled like an academic withdrawal or something.
0: So they subpoenaed Ina's school records.
6: The records we got said her dismissal had some stuff to do with inappropriate relationships with her sponsor, including staying off campus overnight with just them two.
0: That sponsor, of course, was Nathan. Police learned more about their relationship when they pulled Nathan and Ina's phone records.
5: What did you find on her phone?
6: Just that they communicated a lot more than Nathan let on. It didn't look like a typical sponsor-sponsee relationship. There was multiple texts and calls every day.
5: She's denying a sexual relationship. Were the text messages suggesting otherwise?
6: There was one that mentioned, I think she was done at the gym, and he asked her if she was wet. I didn't find that appropriate for the relationship they were leading on. The biggest thing was just the sheer volume of contact that they had. You're saying you're just checking on her and making sure she's doing good in school. It was just...
1: It had the appearance of a dating type relationship.
7: Coming up, more questions for and about Nathan.
4: My husband just thought, well, he's a missionary. He wouldn't kill anybody.
7: When Dateline continues.
0: Had Denise Leuthold been killed by an intruder, part of a burglary gone wrong, or had someone close to her been involved? Denise's parents believed their daughter had been killed by a stranger until their minister came to visit one day.
4: He asked us, well, do you have any suspicions that your son-in-law was involved?
5: Wow.
4: And we both answered no, but as soon as I said no, I'm like, well, wait a minute. Then I, of course, started having suspicions. My husband was kind of shocked that, because he just thought, well, he's a missionary, he wouldn't kill anybody.
0: But investigators weren't so sure. They began to take a hard look at Nathan's whereabouts that day. They collected surveillance video from the places he said he'd been. And while he was at those places, Chase Bank, Starbucks, the day spa, a car wash, there was a problem.
6: We were able to account for him up to about 11:30 in the morning. And then there was a gap between him leaving a Starbucks around 11:30, and then he shows back up at the same Starbucks around 12:45 p.m. And in between there, we could not account for him anywhere.
0: That gap was crucial because it was during that time frame that police believed the murder happened. The detectives even traced a route they thought Nathan might have taken that day from the Starbucks to the park, a quick walk to his house, then back to the Starbucks to see if he could have done it in time.
8: 6 minutes, 55 seconds.
0: Not only possible, they said, but probable. More likely, they figured, than a stranger breaking into the house during the roughly 20 minutes Denise was out.
1: It's unconceivable to think somebody breaks into the house at the exact same time, rummages through the house, finds a Glock, pries it open, loads it up, hides behind the door to execute her. It just can't happen.
0: Something else that didn't make sense, they said, was that Denise's car was not in her driveway.
5: After the murder, they found her silver Ford here in this nearby park. Nathan had told police he only knew of one key, the key that was found at the crime scene. But now, police had a second key that they found in this trash can in the park. They believed Nathan was lying to them and that he had used that key to move the car.
0: Another suspicious finding? A black hooded sweatshirt on the floor of Nathan and Denise's bedroom. Investigators said it seemed to match the one a strange man was seen wearing in the neighborhood that day.
1: It appeared to us that somebody was in a hurry, took it off, threw it down.
0: But there was something else that was even more troubling. Police had ordered an extensive analysis of Nathan's laptop. And a couple of weeks after the murder, they received a report.
6: The computer expert explained that his browser was set to delete anything he looked up, but as we found out, just because you delete something doesn't mean it's gone.
0: And what they found floored them.
1: And it ranged from how to silence a 40 caliber handgun.
6: Which, Glock specifically, which is the gun he owned.
1: He owned and she was shot with. How to silence that. How to overdose somebody on insulin.
5: Bathtub.
1: Drowning. Bathtub.
6: Electrocution.
1: In the bathtub. Things like that. So, and this goes back, you know, several months before the murder. So,
5: he's potentially thinking up all these different ways to kill his wife.
1: Well, you know, I honestly think he planned it out.
5: Did you straight up ask him, did you have anything to do with your wife's death?
1: Yeah.
5: And?
1: He denied it.
6: He said no.
0: Not only did he deny killing his wife, Nathan told us there was a perfectly reasonable explanation for all those internet searches police uncovered.
5: Electrocution in the bathtub, how to silence a gun.
2: We had started a foundation in overseas called Hope for Tomorrow to combat suicide. And we were doing research and looking at blog sites where young people, where desperate people were giving information about what they were thinking.
0: Still, it was obvious from Nathan's interview video that detectives had questions about his story early on.
9: I would love to think that you're a God-fearing man and you would never do that. But
10: you have a preconceived idea in your head?
9: No. Trust me, I do not have a preconceived idea in my head. But when I'm painting the picture and I'm trying to put the pieces together, okay, as a homicide investigator, I have to either rule you in or rule you out.
10: And you want to rule me in based upon?
9: No. I'd rather rule you out so I can move on.
10: You want to rule me out based upon what?
9: Rule you out? I want to rule you out because I hope you didn't do it.
0: Between learning about Ina and all the evidence they collected, police had enough to arrest Nathan. 3 weeks after Denise had been killed, they pulled her husband over. He'd just dropped his kids off at school.
2: They handcuffed me. They put me in their car. At that point, I didn't know where we were going. And finally, I asked him, I said, where are we going? What's going on? We're taking you to jail for the murder of your wife.
1: He seemed scared. He seemed surprised. I think it was disbelief that he was being arrested.
0: It was a shock. Nathan Luthold, missionary and father of three, a native son of Peoria, was now on his way to jail to await trial for the murder of his wife. His friend, Norm Ulrich, who had known the couple for decades, was stunned.
11: There's no doubt in my mind that Nathan was arrested because they needed somebody in jail. There's no way that I could ever fathom Nathan doing this to his wife.
7: Coming up, hard to imagine anyone doing something this evil if it's true.
12: This was his Valentine's Day present to Ina, and that is despicable.
7: When Dateline continues.
0: Three weeks after Denise Luthold was shot to death, her husband, Nathan, was arrested for her murder. At first, Denise's mother couldn't quite grasp it.
4: He was part of our family for 17 years, and, you know, he was like a son to us. And to think that he could actually, you know, just shoot her in the head.
5: And this is a man who's devoted his life to being a good person.
4: Exactly.
0: But by the time Nathan went on trial, she had changed her mind.
4: He had been leading a double life.
5: Was this just the bad dream that wouldn't end?
4: Right. It just kept going on and on and on. And
5: this just won't end until Nathan is convicted.
13: Mm-hmm. Here at the Peoria County Courthouse,
0: the trial was big news in town. After all, the defendant was a missionary accused of killing his wife in their home in an upscale neighborhood. Things like that just don't happen in Peoria. Nathan pleaded not guilty. He insisted he would have never done anything to harm his beloved wife.
2: Every time there was a difficulty in life, the first person I would talk to would be Denise. And there were several times within the first few days after her death, trying to figure out what to do with the children next, I wanted to just grab the phone and call her. She was my support.
0: But Denise was not there to support Nathan because, the state argued, he killed her.
14: You will have eyewitness identification, DNA, gunshot residue, motive, and they all point to one person. And he's sitting right across from you.
0: Nathan's trial began on July 14th, exactly 17 months after the murder. Reporter Bo Ebenezer covered the trial for NBC's WEEK-TV in Peoria.
15: Were a lot of people anxious for this trial to start?
16: I think a lot of people were anxious, especially the family. The family wanted to find out what had really happened.
0: Jody Hoos and Jerry Brady were the prosecutors who tried the case. They said what really happened was a cold-blooded execution.
17: Ladies and gentlemen, burglars commit burglaries. Killers execute in a style consistent with what the defendant did, hiding in that cubicle to kill her the moment she walked through the door.
0: The state's theory? Nathan put his plan into action when Denise left the house to take their daughter to daycare. First, he drove his car to the park down the street.
18: Parked his car in Robinson Park, you know, somewhere close to 1215 to 1220. Walked up to the house, went into the house. The burglary probably was already staged. If not, he went ahead. And then he knew that Denise would be coming back, stood in the doorway, and as soon as the door opened, Denise tried to take her coat off, and he shot her in the back of the head.
0: Nathan then drove Denise's car to that same park, prosecutors said, and hopped back in his own car and drove to Starbucks, arriving at 1245.
17: 1245 to 1250. 5 minutes only, but long enough to be on that camera.
0: And long enough, they said, for Nathan to wash his hands to get the gunshot residue off, then leave to start his afternoon errands before picking up Janelle from daycare.
17: About 3 o'clock, the defendant returns home. Wants you to believe that he sees the door open and glass. That's the extent of his knowledge. But with that, he calls the police.
18: He knew full well what, when he called the police, what they were going to find.
15: From our perspective, that's what makes this case so disturbing. The cold, calculated manner in which he did this.
0: One of the first officers to testify for the state described the scene at the house just after Nathan called 911 that day.
19: I observed some kitchen cabinets open and some kitchen drawers on the floor. In my experience as a police officer and investigator, when a burglary occurs, the kitchen is not a common place that a burglar would look for items. And a burglary also, items are scattered about, drawers dumped on the floor. I felt that this was not an ordinary burglary, and I expressed that to my partner.
0: While he found the crime scene odd for a burglary, it was Nathan's behavior that struck the officer even more.
17: Describe his demeanor.
19: As I'm speaking to him, he never showed any sort of emotion or asked any questions of me as to what was going on.
0: Prosecutors said Nathan also showed no emotion during his police interview, even when a detective told him Denise was dead.
10: You can't tell me things about her, and I'm not faulting you. You can't tell me things about her.
20: So I can tell you she's dead.
10: He told me that.
20: Okay.
10: In the elevator.
0: Prosecutors played the interview for the jurors, hoping they would see what they saw.
15: When the police first gave us the case, I watched his videotape statement. 5 minutes into it, I knew he did it. I knew he was guilty. His demeanor, his attitude, he tried to take over the conversation. Not a single tear was shed.
0: They presented evidence that the bullet casing found at the scene was from a Glock 40, the kind of gun Nathan owned.
21: The only firearm that could generate those marks would be a Glock.
17: And are you able to say that within a reasonable degree of scientific certainty?
21: Yes.
0: But police never did find the murder weapon.
5: Did you worry that you weren't able to find the gun? Was that a factor?
18: Well, obviously that was a concern.
15: I think any time in a murder case when you don't have the handgun or the weapon or whatever it was, it's an uphill battle because that's what the jury wants. They want the smoking gun, and we didn't have it.
0: Still, prosecutors thought they had more than enough evidence to prove their case. Remember Diane Parrish, who said she saw a man in a black hooded sweatshirt walking towards Denise's house on the day of the murder? She was the closest thing police had to an eyewitness.
22: The whole thing struck me as wrong. I thought, I told my husband to slow down. I wanted to get a good look at him, and I was worried that he saw us pulling out of our driveway, and if he knew we were gone, that he'd rob us.
0: She didn't recognize the man that day. But later, When she looked at a police photo lineup, she quickly pointed to this man, and it turned out to be Nathan Leuthold.
4: Did you think it was possible when you're looking at this photo lineup, maybe you'd seen Nathan in the neighborhood and subconsciously you were choosing that photo because you'd already seen him before?
3: No.
4: Why were you so sure?
3: Because of the look on his face. I knew I didn't make a mistake. And I was very careful when I looked at the photos so I would not make a mistake.
6: When she testified, you could hear a pin drop in that courtroom. I mean, everybody was glued to her testimony. I don't think there's a person in that courtroom that disbelieved what she was saying.
0: Prosecutors said it must have been Nathan the neighbor saw that day because police found a black hooded sweatshirt on his bedroom floor. What's more, an expert testified it had gunshot residue on the right cuff.
4: Nathan said that he had been at the gun range. Is that feasible that if he was at shooting off his gun at the gun range, that there would be residue?
6: What's important about that, too, is he said that it was in Oklahoma 2 weeks prior. There's no way there would have been gunshot residue on that sweatshirt still.
0: On the stand, another neighbor who did not want to be videotaped testified she heard a gunshot that day between 12:30 and 12:40 in the time frame detectives thought Denise was killed. Prosecutors said that gave Nathan the opportunity to kill Denise. Now, they had to explain why he did it. So they called this man to the stand, who said he could answer that precise question because Nathan told him everything.
8: Would you state your name?
23: David D. Smith.
0: David Smith was a fellow inmate of Nathan's at the county jail. He said Nathan told him he researched ways to kill Denise on his laptop.
8: Did he talk about how he was planning to kill his wife, Denise?
23: Well, at first he told me that he was thinking about some poisoning with some type of insulin or potassium, something like that.
0: According to the inmate, Nathan said he ran a lot of errands on the day of the murder to create an alibi. And
23: he told me that he had presented some gifts, some Valentine's Day gifts and stuff to his wife, and so that everything would look fine.
4: How important was David Smith, the jailhouse snitch?
18: David Smith said that Nathan was worried that a lady might have seen him while he was walking. Well, obviously nobody knows that except Nathan, and it's consistent with our evidence.
0: What's more, the inmate also testified why Nathan wanted Denise out of his life.
23: Well, he said that she was overbearing and that he had got to the point where he had wanted to move on with his life and he had met someone else and stuff like that.
8: Did he tell you the name of that someone else?
23: Somebody, some student named Anna, Lana, something like that.
0: But it was what the inmate told prosecutors about the timing of the murder that they found particularly chilling. Smith testified that Nathan told him he planned the murder specifically for Valentine's Day.
23: It was supposed to be some type of present to this other chick.
8: I think you referred to her as Anna?
23: Yeah.
0: And there it was, Nathan's motive. Prosecutors said he killed his wife so he could be with his true love, Ina.
18: This was his Valentine's Day present to Ina, and that is despicable.
0: Ina, who prosecutors said was Nathan's motive for the murder, was about to take the stand, the star witness at the biggest trial in town.
17: Please state your name.
24: Ina Dabalita.
7: Coming up, Nathan's note to Ina.
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0: Nathan Leuthold was on trial for murdering his wife on Valentine's Day, 2013. A scenario impossible to have predicted for a man devoted to God who appeared to have been happily married to his high school sweetheart for 17 years. What would make him commit such a crime? The state argued he was in love with another woman.
1: The motive is real, Valentine. They're a 20-year-old Lithuanian sponsor student.
0: Ina Dobolaite, his motive for murder.
2: I think Ina was a big bombshell.
0: Ina testified in both English and in Lithuanian through a translator.
3: Nathan Leuthold visited you in hotels off campus on at least 5 occasions, correct?
4: I can't remember how many times.
3: During those visits, you went to a hotel with Nathan, and just the two of you were present part of the time, correct?
4: I'm not sure if every time we were at the hotel, we were together alone.
3: Did you spend the night with Mr. Leuthold?
0: No. Ina was called as a witness for the prosecution, which granted her immunity to encourage her to talk. But her testimony made it clear she was not eager to help the state.
3: When Mr. Leuthold visited you in Chicago in 2012, did he buy you presents?
5: No. Priklauso nuo to, ką turėjo omeny dovanų.
4: I'm not really sure what presents mean.
0: Despite having studied in the States for 4 years, Ina seemed incapable of understanding English at times, which frustrated the prosecutors.
3: And in fact, you are proficient in both written and spoken English, isn't that correct?
4: Yes.
0: Still, the prosecution thought she was an important witness.
6: I think it was significant for the jury to see Ina. We could get in the text messages, we could get in the emails, we could get in the phone calls, and the jury is going to hear all that.
0: The state showed the jury texts between Nathan and Ina from the day of the murder. They started at 7:36 a.m. with mutual hellos. At 8:37 a.m., Nathan texted Ina, "I know there is a lot to do today. I pray that there is enough time to do everything. Have good lectures and meeting. Take care of yourself." Then, after Nathan arrived home mid-afternoon, Ina texted him and he replied, "I can't now. Police checked. It looks like the house was robbed." Ina responded, "Interesting," followed by a smiley face.
3: You would respond with, "Oh my, what happened?" Concern for the family. And so I suspect that based on that response, that in all likelihood she had some knowledge as to what was maybe going to take place.
0: Prosecutors accused Nathan of coaching Ina during jailhouse phone calls on how to cover up their relationship. Those calls were in Lithuanian. For the trial, English translations of what Nathan said were read aloud.
7: "I am your spiritual advisor or your clergy here in America because there is nobody else who speaks Lithuanian. This may be important in the future because just as all your communication with the attorney is private, communication with your clergy is also private."
0: But, prosecutors said, there was no covering up letters Nathan had sent Ina, including this one, read by an interpreter during a deposition.
8: "I love you because you understand me better than anybody else and because I am a better person with you next to me. My life has a deeper meaning and purpose because you are my world and my everything, and that will never change."
0: With words like that, prosecutors didn't believe Ina's denials of an affair with Nathan. They made her read aloud another effusive note that Nathan sent her just a month before the murder.
5: "I let you down and I'm sorry. I'm not going to make excuses. That would not be fair to you. You deserve someone who respects you and puts their relationship first. And from now on, I want to do all that I can to be that person. There's nothing more important to me than you and this relationship. I'm so blessed to have you in my life and I know it."
3: I think she presented herself for what she was. She was in a relationship with Nathan. And I think she tried to minimize the relationship.
2: Nathan and Ina were making eye contact quite a bit throughout the trial. Sometimes when she wouldn't answer a question or she said something he didn't like, he kind of laughed and threw his hands up in the air in disappointment.
0: And prosecutors had another piece of evidence they said proved an affair, a secret that shook the courtroom. It challenged the very core of Nathan's defense, that Denise was at the center of his life and he would never hurt her. It was a gut-wrenching note written by Denise, discovered tucked in her day planner.
6: In a murder case, you don't have the victim. You never get to hear the victim's story. That person is dead. And here we had a note that she had written that laid the whole thing out.
0: The highly personal, very painful note was obviously aimed at Nathan. A police investigator read the note in court.
9: I have tried to please you for 17 years and never succeeded. I've never been good enough, never done enough. I know that you want me dead. I'm not stupid.
0: Denise seemed to confirm that she believed her husband was having an affair. While she didn't name Ina, she mentioned a much younger woman.
9: You want to humiliate me by running around with a 20-year-old? Fine. I won't grovel. If I haven't pleased you in 17 years, nothing I do now will please you. How long are you going to do this to me? Oh, yeah, until I break. That's what you said, isn't it? Well, happy waiting.
10: It was very devastating. I was shocked that it had gone that far. So she really was jealous, even though she said that she wasn't.
11: She was speaking from the grave in a way.
6: Absolutely. Yeah. Absolutely. To the jury, to everybody, her story. I mean, that note was powerful. Powerful.
0: Powerful, but not proof, said Nathan's attorney. In fact, he argued that there was no evidence that Nathan had done anything wrong at all.
12: It's premature judgment that this all happened because he was having an affair. And I would submit, as I started off with you, there's not a scintilla of evidence that that was the case.
13: Coming up.
5: He was the only person with whom I could talk in Lithuanian. So it was a friend.
12: Were you and Nathan ever lovers?
5: No.
13: When Dateline continues.
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15: 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We'll be right back.

0: Nathan Leuthold had spent a week listening to prosecutors paint him as a monster who had planned the execution of his wife. Now it was time for the defense to fight back.
1: To say that I killed my wife goes beyond what I ever fathomed hearing from anyone. And to say that I had an affair is absurd.
2: I think Nathan was being tested by God about his faith. I just thought, you know, Nathan, you got to be strong, man. We'll get through this.
0: Nathan's lawyer was Hugh Toner, a former prosecutor turned defense attorney, who argued that the investigation was faulty.
3: That there were certain preconceived notions of who did it, for lack of a better term, that never went anywhere. And for that reason, I'm going to ask you to find Nathan not guilty.
0: Toner insisted the cops zeroed in on Nathan right from the start and never pursued any other leads.
3: This was an incomplete investigation. That while the spouse, Nathan in this case, would have been the logical place to start, the problem with that is if you follow that gut feeling, that's going to cause you very likely to miss other things and, in this case, simply not look for him at all.
0: For instance, what about those cars Nathan said he had seen in the neighborhood, which he thought were suspicious, not too long before the murder? His attorney called a neighbor to the stand who'd also seen strange activity.
4: I observed a vehicle parked with its headlights on for some extended period of time, 5-10 minutes at least, which I considered to be somewhat unusual. And I felt with the direction of the headlights that whoever was in the vehicle could probably see me and my residence and make me a little bit uncomfortable.
0: And when he cross-examined Diane Parrish, who identified Nathan as the man in the sweatshirt the day of the murder, she admitted her husband had a different recollection.
3: That you and your husband had had a discussion about the race of the person who was walking along the side of the road?
5: That's correct.
3: And your husband, Dr. Parrish, thought that it was a black man?
5: That's correct.
0: Another problem with the investigation, the defense pointed out, was that while the state made a big deal about the gunshot residue on Nathan's sweatshirt, they never tested his hands for the substance.
3: Why not cut to the chase and take a test from Nathan?
0: Toner said there's also an issue with

0: 15 seconds. This is where police say the cars were switched. So now we're going to switch cars, take another drive. In this second car, we're going to drive to Starbucks. Let's see how long that takes. Red light's going to add on a little bit of time. We're now at 4.5 minutes, going just about the speed limit right on, which is 45 miles per hour. Pulling into the Starbucks parking lot. We are looking at a travel time of 7 minutes and 55 seconds.
1: In all, it added up to 9 minutes and 10 seconds of driving. That would have left him just under 6 minutes to ransack the house and shoot Denise. His lawyer, Hugh Toner, says that would have been nearly impossible.
2: The timing just really gets to the point where it's almost not realistic.
1: And what about the state's witness who claimed that Nathan had confessed the whole crime to him? The defense argued David Smith was a jailhouse snitch, a convicted felon who had gotten a deal for his testimony. He was not even worth cross-examining.
2: Do you really believe that David Smith is the type of person that Nathan is going to confide in and then seek counsel from?
1: But according to the defense, the main weakness with the state's case was motive, an affair with Ina. Toner argued there was absolutely no evidence to support the theory that Nathan killed his wife so that he could be with the 20-year-old. No matter who asked her, Ina insisted her relationship with Nathan was platonic.
2: What's the relationship between you and Nathan?
3: He's my sponsor. I worked for him. I did a lot of translating work and helping with organizing Christian conferences in Lithuania. And he is also was kind of like my mentor. And here in America, he was the only person with whom I could talk in Lithuanian. So it was a friend.
1: The defense attorney said the state was making more of those spa visits than was really there.
2: Would Mr. Luthold be there with you when you were having a waxing?
3: He was there to drive me and to pay for it.
2: But he wasn't there when the procedure was being done.
3: Okay.
2: Were you and Nathan ever lovers?
3: No.
2: That's been asked of you many times, correct? Police asked you about that, correct?
3: That's correct.
2: And that answer has never changed, has it?
3: That's correct.
1: His bottom line was this. The state never even came close to proving a sexual relationship, not even with the hundreds of hours of taped phone calls Nathan made from jail over his 16 months there.
2: 1,700 hours of recorded telephone conversations involving Nathan Luthold. Do the math. At 40 hours a week, you're approaching darn close to almost an entire work year listening to telephone conversations involving Nathan. Where in any one of those things do you have any indication at all that Nathan and Ina were lovers?
1: In fact, for all the searches through Nathan's and Ina's cell phones, Toner discovered something he says is especially telling.
2: How many people, particularly young people, are going to have a relationship with a significant other and not have a picture of their significant other? Did they find any photos, anything where it would indicate that Nathan and Ina were involved in that way? No.
1: Without a motive and without hard evidence Nathan pulled the trigger, Toner said all the prosecution had were lies, misinterpretations, and omissions.
2: Not guilty. That's what Nathan is. And I would suggest to you respectfully, that's why I'd ask the verdict that you return.
1: Though Nathan Luthold did not take the stand, he would have plenty to say about the evidence and his innocence, particularly that chilling note left behind by his wife.

0: she essentially spoke from the grave, saying that you wanted to kill her, that you were humiliating her with a 20-year-old.
1: Coming up, Nathan's answer and the jury's verdict.
2: I was like 99% sure that they had to come back with a guilty verdict, but there's that 1%.
1: When Dateline continues.
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1: Nathan Leuthold's murder trial was nearing its end when he had to decide whether to testify. At the last minute, he chose not to.
2: You understand that that's not something that you'll be able to take back?
3: Okay.
4: Why did you decide not to take the stand during the trial?
5: I had chosen to testify prior to trial, but as the state continued to take things out of context and continued to throw as much mud as they could on the wall, hoping that some of it would stick, they had moved beyond what I felt were the facts of the case. I wasn't going to give them any more fuel or any more fodder to use or to misconstrue.
1: But he wanted to set the record straight with us, insisting he's innocent. He also wanted to say that the police never looked past him to catch the real intruder in what was a real burglary.
4: The police believe it was staged, that it just looked too kind of perfect, the way that everything was placed and what was taken.
5: But things were stolen. Insurance claims verified they were stolen and paid the claim on those items. It was a burglary. Did it look like a normal burglary? I'm not sure what a normal burglary looks like.
1: But what really upset Nathan was how the state depicted his relationship with Ina, someone he had known since she was a little girl, someone he had mentored.
4: You can see how it would look bad, going to the spa, getting Ina waxing treatments, the text messages that went back and forth. It seems like there was something going on.
5: Ina had no driver's license at the time. She had no way of getting around. I was a translator. Take her for waxing treatments. It's not as if I'm in there watching or whatever else. So you check the records. The waxing treatment was the same day I'm getting a haircut at the same place. Take things out of context, you can make him say whatever you want to make him say.
1: Like Ina's text, the day of the murder.
4: Why did Ina say, after the robbery, interesting, smiley face?
5: You're asking me what somebody else meant. I just assumed Ina hit the wrong prompt, nor did I give much of a thought to the word interesting. I understood it to mean, that's interesting, as in, that's odd. That's the way I've used the word over and over again over the years.
4: One of the harshest accusations that has come out of all of this is that you killed your wife, and it was a Valentine's Day gift for Ina.
5: The harshest statement has been that I killed my wife. It doesn't matter what day it was. I intentionally did it on Valentine's Day as a gift. I'm not sure what takes a sicker person, the person to actually do that or the person to suggest that.
1: And what about those haunting words written by Denise in that note found in her day planner, clearly aimed at Nathan? How would he answer that?
4: She essentially spoke from the grave, saying that you wanted to kill her, that you were humiliating her with a 20-year-old.
5: The part you're referring to says, I know you want me dead. I'm not stupid. Now, to say that, that implies that she felt in danger. Seems to go against the facts. She never shared that with her best friend, her super close sister, her mother, her father. She never called police. She never called a counseling hotline. She never did any domestic battery, any restraining order, any anything, because there was nothing.
4: Did you want her dead?
5: No. Why would I want her dead?
4: To be with Ina, to groom Ina as your new wife. That is the accusation.
5: That is the accusation by those who from day one wanted to portray something that fits modern society, fits the culture we live in, fits the cheater's lifestyle, the Jerry Springer show mindset. It fits those things of making things look salacious.
1: The jurors, of course, never heard any of that because Nathan never took the stand.
4: How nervous were you when the jury went to deliberate?
5: From a purely selfish perspective, it's my life, my future, my freedom. It means that I could go back to being the father to the children. Children will be robbed of just one parent, not of both. One was stolen away by someone who was seeking gain. And a guilty verdict would steal from the children their other parent.
1: For Denise's family, that was exactly what they were hoping for the man they'd known since he was a young boy, who lived with them, and now they believe lied to them.
3: When they went into deliberations, I was like 99% sure that they had to come back with a guilty verdict. But there's that 1%, you're thinking, oh no, what if someone, you know.
6: I really wasn't sure what the jury was going to come back with. There was a lot of evidence provided by the prosecution. I think they did a great job, but at the same time, it was a lot of circumstantial evidence. There was no evidence that actually pointed to somebody seeing Nathan do the crime. So I think it was very hard to tell what the jury was going to do.
1: It was a highly circumstantial case. No hard proof Nathan killed Denise, and no clear-cut evidence Nathan and Ina were lovers. But whatever it was jurors heard and saw in that courtroom, it was enough. In a mere 90 minutes, they reached a verdict.
2: We, the jury, find the defendant, Nathan Leuthold, guilty of first-degree murder.
4: What went through your mind when you heard that one word, guilty?
5: It was very close to the same feeling I had when I heard that my wife had been shot. I just remember hearing that the loss just got that much greater.
1: The judge sentenced Nathan to 80 years in prison, saying how shameful it was that Nathan had killed Denise in her own home.
7: You picked this happy place for such an ugly finale. It seems only appropriate that you will likely end your life in a very different type of place, too. Cold and gray, isolated Illinois penitentiary.
1: For the state, it was a satisfying ending to a case they had to painstakingly stitch together.
8: I think he tried to portray this image of this wonderful person when in reality, you know, he was nothing more than a cold-blooded killer.
1: As for Denise's parents, they're still hurting from such a sudden loss. But at least they have her children close, as they are now raising them.
4: How did you tell them that their father killed their mother?
3: They knew that he had been in trial for murdering their mother and that a jury had convicted him. And right away the older boy said, well, everybody makes mistakes. And my husband said, no, your dad made bad choices. Everyone has choices in life, and he made some really bad choices.
1: Bad choices that left Denise's parents coming to terms with the notion that everything they knew to be true wasn't.
3: I felt bad for my husband because he told someone that he always thought that we had the perfect family, the perfect life, and you really don't expect something like that to happen to you. But in reality, you know, bad things happen to good people all the time.
9: That's all for now. I'm Lester Holt. Thanks for joining us.
10: Ann's dad called me and told me Ann was dead.
11: I looked down the basement, could clearly see somebody's legs.
12: Kara says, I don't know, maybe she fell down the stairs.
13: I had nightmares for months.
14: There was paint all over the place. One of the most odd scenarios I could have ever dreamed of.
15: What do you make of the paint to cover up? As simple as that.
11: Things were moved before we got here.
16: This isn't what it's made out to be. I know they had their problems. I think every relationship struggles.
11: Anna Marie was a big spender. She owed other people money.
17: It was a relationship of extremes, hot, cold, wild, calm. There's a guy named Mark.
18: He was a married man. Clearly, there was an emotional affair between Mark and Anne, at a minimum.
19: When buttons are pushed, people get angry, people get upset.
9: A history-making case, and after four trials, a surprising verdict.
20: Ladies and gentlemen, this whole investigation started with a lock.
21: It was a blow. It was a real gut punch.
11: You know, love is crazy.
9: I'm Lester Holt, and this is Dateline. Here's Dennis Murphy with Down the Basement Stairs.
22: March 29th, 2010. A dank, rainy day in Granby, Massachusetts. Kara Rintala, a 30-something mom, was out running errands with her 2-year-old daughter. When they got home around 7 p.m., they found something truly shocking. Kara's wife lying at the bottom of the basement stairs. Kara grabbed their daughter and raced to her neighbor's, then home again, this time alone.
23: My neighbor just came over and she told me to call 911. She was pretty distraught.
22: She was. When Sergeant Gary Poehler of the Granby Police Department arrived at the Rintala house about 7:20, he heard Kara before he saw her.
14: It was, she's dead, I can't believe she's dead, crying, lots of crying.
22: Nothing prepared Sergeant Poehler for what he saw when he went down those basement stairs.
14: There was Kara Rintala sitting on the floor with a female, looked like a female party, across her lap. Later found out it was Anne Marie. She had her eyes open, her arms were out, extended like this.
22: There was blood, smeared and streaked, and something truly weird.
14: Paint all over the place, all over this female that she had across her lap.
22: Within minutes, more first responders arrived. A surreal scene because both Kara and her wife were paramedics, had worked with some of these same responders, now helping an hysterical Kara out from beneath her wife's body.
24: I said, oh my God, you know, you gotta be kidding me.
22: The phone calls to family and friends started later that night. A shattered Kara on the line, the news heartbreaking, incomprehensible.
25: It was devastating.
22: 37-year-old Anna Marie Cochran Rintala was dead.
26: It couldn't be true. It's just, wrong.
22: As police videoed the basement, Massachusetts State Trooper Jamie McGarrion, the lead investigator, arrived at the scene, studied it, let it talk to him.
27: Any obvious injuries to the victim here? Are we talking about stab wounds, bullet hole, lacerations, abrasions?
11: The things that strike me, you know, there's a large amount of blood, and there's several lacerations to the head.
22: It seemed as though the body had been there for a while.
11: When I touched the deceased for the first time, with rigor mortis setting in, I thought how long that body had been on that floor.
22: There was an open paint bucket at the scene, and paint, light-colored paint, everywhere.
11: The paint, to me, is fresh paint. It's wet. There was a thin layer of paint on the deceased that appeared to be dry in some spots, but then there was other paint on the deceased that was still wet, and a large amount of paint on the floor that was wet.
27: Did this look like the case of somebody who had taken a bad fall and somehow ends up knocking into the paint can and causing the paint to spill over them?
11: No, because in the configuration of where the deceased was in relation to the stairs and where the paint bucket was, you couldn't fall directly down those stairs and tip that paint over.
22: Other things spoke to the trooper. Items on the basement floor with blood under them, like a laundry basket.
27: What'd that tell you?
11: It tells me that, you know, things in this crime scene were moved before we got here.
22: Late that night, Kara went to the Granby Police Department for an interview. It was almost midnight when Detective Lieutenant Robin Whitney hit record, turning the clock back to 8:30 that same morning when Anne got home from her overnight shift.
28: We were talking. She gave me coffee.
22: Playtime with the couple's daughter, Brianna, followed. There was lunch and then a request from Anne, who was trying to nap before another overnight shift.
28: She's like, can you just go to the mall or whatever?
22: And that's why Kara said she and Brianna ended up on that afternoon of errands. They left the house about 3 p.m., she told Detective Lieutenant Whitney. The goodbye to Anne, just matter of fact.
28: That's all I can think of, you know? It's a little goodbye greeting, see you later, you know? And here we are.
22: Mother and daughter shopped at the mall. going to McDonald's to grab food, and then, change of heart, going to a Burger King instead for mac and cheese.
28: And haven't been able to get a hold of Ann. We've been texting, we've been calling.
22: Then home. Brianna spotted Ann's body first.
28: And Bree's like, Mama down there? And I didn't know what to do. I wanted to scream. I wanted to run down there. But I didn't want to freak Brianna out. I didn't know. So I ran out the house.
22: After she left Brianna at the neighbor's, Kara went downstairs to Ann.
28: My head, her belly, not moving.
0: You turned her over?
28: Yeah, I did.
0: Yeah.
28: I wanted to turn her over, it's cold.
22: And then she said she sat with her arms around her wife's body.
28: This is nothing like I've ever been trained for. I've never experienced anything like this. Honestly, training, I know now, I couldn't work on a loved one.
22: It was a poignant picture, to be sure. A dead wife, a devastated spouse, a little girl who'd lost a mother. But what had really happened at the bottom of those stairs?

0: The news of Ann Cochran Rentala's death reverberated among her friends and family for days. A young mother, her daughter still a toddler, was dead on the basement floor.
1: How did you find out something awful had happened?
2: I was at my desk at work, and my wife at the time called me and said, "Sit down."
3: I heard there was an accident. That's what I heard.
0: A huge loss, because if ever there was a woman who took life in big gulps, it was Anne. She loved laughing, singing, and parades on the 4th of July.
4: The parade and the music and the fireworks, and it was just like a huge celebration. Like, that was Anne. Like, if she could have celebrated every day, she would celebrate every day.
0: Jen Cochran, Anne's former sister-in-law.
4: I remember my 30th birthday party. She was there, and she would be the MC, and that was her. I can't even explain what she would do. And you would laugh to the point where your stomach would hurt, but that was her.
0: Even as a little girl growing up in a big Irish-Italian family in Springfield, Mass., Anne loved the limelight. Her uncle, Pasquale Martin.
5: The first time I had seen her take the stage and sing Mambo Italiano, it just knocked me out.
1: Not afraid of the spotlight, huh?
5: No, she loved it.
0: She could belt it out to the rafters, but was she any good? Her friends T.J. Donahue and Mary Petrone are diplomatic.
3: She thought so.
1: She was brave. Oh.
3: No, she could carry a tune, but she thought she was much better than she actually was.
2: It didn't really matter because she had the charisma to kind of pull off anything.
0: When she settled into a career, the bright light she went for were atop an ambulance. That's how she came to be a paramedic. That was another thing about Anne. She wasn't all look at me in the spotlight. She wanted to serve, too.
3: She liked helping people, so I'm not surprised that she ended up working with people.
1: Did she like the adrenaline of it? Running hot with the blue lights going.
2: I would say yes.
3: I would say yes, 100%.
1: You can see that in her character?
3: Yeah, definitely. That's who she was.
0: It was under those flashing lights back in 2002 that Anne met another paramedic named Cara Rentala and fell for her. Like Anne, Cara was compassionate. But in other ways, she was Anne's opposite. If everything about Anne was larger than life, everything about Cara was contained, even cautious. Sandy Montana is Cara's mom. Carl Montana, her stepdad.
6: She had a plan, always had a plan, was very conscious of where she was headed in life.
0: After a couple of years together, Anne moved into Cara's house in the Western Mass town of Granby, and they decided to adopt.
1: This is a real step, Sand. I mean, this is a commitment.
7: Yeah. And so I don't think it was looked upon lightly. I remember that Kira wanted a 2 or 3 year old boy, and they ended up with a 6 day old girl.
0: Weeks after Brianna came into their lives, Anne and Kara quietly went to the courthouse and got hitched.
1: She and Anne are defining the relationship at a very prominent time in American sexual politics, and especially in the state of Massachusetts, which is taking the lead on same-sex relationships in courts and all of a sudden, couples are getting married in the courthouse.
7: Well, I don't think that Kira would have gotten married, but Anne really wanted to have the same last name as Brianna.
0: In the years that followed, there were happy times with Brianna, the little girl who meant the world to them. A day before Anne died, they attended service at the Reverend Laurie Souter Serene Church, and everyone seemed so contented, fresh from a vacation.
8: When I stand at the pulpit and I look around, and it's like, they're here. They've returned. I knew they were away in Florida, and they were full of light.
0: When Suzanne Cordes, a friend from church, saw them after the service, they struck her as a couple who had it all together.
9: They were showing me pictures of a trip they had gone on, and they seemed like perfectly happy.
0: So how to explain that horror at the bottom of the stairs? The investigators focused on that paint all over the place, on the body and beside it. They asked Kara to explain.
10: Where did the paint come from?
11: Paint's been down there for months.
0: It looked as though Anne fell down those stairs. But was it really an accident? Or something more sinister?
12: I seriously...
1: You couldn't rule that out at that point.
12: You can't rule anything out.
0: Trooper McGarrigan was determined to find out. Little did he know how long it would take.
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0: Over time, investigators became convinced that something sinister had happened in the Rintala basement. Lead investigator Jamie Magarian.
1: We have a wet paint. We know items are moved in the basement. Those are all flags that come up.
0: The medical examiner confirmed those suspicions. Cause of death? Strangulation. Anne was a homicide victim. Her uncle, Pasquale Martin.
2: That was tough.
3: An accidental death would have been easier, wouldn't it?
2: Of course it would. But to have somebody rob somebody from you, steal, take, murder, just rip them from the world, hard to fathom, hard to swallow. An accidental death, no one likes it, but we're human. We deal with these things. But this was far and beyond. It's still hard to accept.
0: Now investigators were looking into a murder. They began a deep dive into Anne's life. Prosecutor Steve Gagne and Jen Sewell of the District Attorney's Office joined the team. They learned that while Kara and Anne both had male friends, Anne's relationships could be complicated. Take the thing she had going with a fellow paramedic named Mark Oleksak.
4: Mark Oleksak was a very close friend of Anna Marie. They started as co-workers, then became very, very close friends.
0: The two were on intimate texting terms. That last morning, Anne texted Mark asking him to go to Best Buy for her. Can you please go sat at 6A for me? I will get there about 8:25A with a coffee and a big kiss.
3: Mark at the time was a married man.
4: He was a married man, two children. I think very clearly there was an emotional affair at a minimum that happened between Mark and Anne.
0: Investigators didn't think the two had a sexual relationship, but it was clear they had a financial thing going. Mark opened his line of credit to Anne. No small thing where Anne was concerned, because her big passion was shopping. Anne's friends TJ Donahue and Mary Patron.
5: I do know that Anne loves jewelry. She loves nice things.
6: Gadgets,
5: gadgets, cameras. I mean, she loved to spend money.
0: And sometimes the spending got ahead of her. Mark learned that.
4: He co-signed, I think it was 3 total credit cards with her, one of which had racked up about a $7,000 balance at one point.
0: Another thing, when investigators asked Mark what he was doing the day of the murder, he wasn't straight with the facts. He told them he was at home. Then he said he'd actually gone shopping and dined out.
3: That must make your nose twitch when a guy doesn't give you the straight out story.
1: I agree. It's going to raise the suspicions a little bit.
0: But Mark had receipts for his purchases that day, and his final texts with Anne were affectionate.
4: Even the morning of the murder, they were very lovey-dovey on text messages that particular morning.
3: And you don't think the outstanding debt gets you there?
4: No, there was nothing to suggest that Mark was upset about that outstanding debt. She was paying him back for that debt.
0: He seemed to be in the clear. Investigators, meanwhile, were looking at another possible, a police officer named Carla Danielli. Anne dated her before she met Kara, and perhaps more importantly, they had another fling the year before Anne's death, when she and Kara briefly separated.
7: And from Carla's perspective, perhaps the love of her life was coming back to her.
3: And some more credit cards and more spending here, huh?
7: Yes, and as with Anne's friend Mark, Anne started to rack up a little bit of debt on Carla's behalf.
0: Racked up about $10,000 on Carla's card. But then in late 2009, Anne returned to her wife, left Carla.
3: She was dumped, huh?
7: She was blindsided. Carla said she was devastated. She took it very hard.
0: So, was Carla in the basement that March day?
3: Here's a person who is romantically involved, emotionally tied to her, is dumped, and there are money issues between them.
7: She was on the short list of persons of interest, or suspects, call them what you will.
0: But Carla told investigators she was at her gym, a half-hour drive from the Rintala house the afternoon of the murder. She said she went out for a long run. Security images supported her account.
3: Is Carla's alibi rock solid, or does it have a window for foul play?
7: I would say it's pretty rock solid unless she had access to a helicopter.
3: So while Carla might hypothetically fit into a motive for this crime, the facts of it dismiss her.
7: Absolutely.
3: She's not there.
7: Most importantly, too, she, much like Mark, would have no idea, no way of knowing that Anne would be home alone at that time.
0: That left investigators with a suspect who'd topped their list since the murder. The person who knew Anne best, who loved her, and who could get into it with her behind closed doors. As Kara admitted in her police interview.
8: We'd argue and it would get physical, absolutely. And I'm no angel, but I can honestly say it was definitely back and forth. You know what I mean?
0: Investigators learned their troubles were well documented, In 2008, Anne had Kara arrested for assault. She dropped the charges. A year later, the couple not only separated, each woman filed for divorce, with Anne asking for sole custody of Brianna. Each woman also applied for a restraining order against the other. Brianna caught in the middle.
4: When the other would try to pull Brianna away, that was problematic.
3: So the child was the glue that held them together, but it was also the source of a lot of this friction, huh?
4: Correct.
0: Money was an issue too, as it so often was with Anne.
4: Their finances were now starting to become commingled, and Anne's debt and Anne's spending problems were starting to become a problem for Kara too.
0: But in early 2010, they appeared to be working on their marriage. In February, they went on that trip. Then came March 29th, the bottom of the stairs. And only one person investigators believed had the opportunity and motive to kill that day.
1: All the evidence kept leading us right back to Barton Street where that homicide occurred. A stiff body and wet paint, and Kara's not working that day. Whoever's in that house disturbing that scene, creating that break-in, is very comfortable that nobody else is coming home. No one else has that comfort.
0: But they knew they had a circumstantial case.
7: If there was a weak spot, it was that there was no single piece of evidence which conclusively said Kara Rintala killed her wife. There were a lot of dots, a lot of puzzle pieces that needed to be connected here. For a crime like murder, jurors nowadays more than ever want something concrete. They want forensic evidence.
6: They
7: want the
6: stuff.
7: DNA.
6: They want to see science.
7: Fingerprint, exactly.
6: Didn't have it here.
7: Didn't have it in this case.
0: Even so, 18 months after Anne's death in October 2011, Kara Rintala was arrested and charged with murder. Kara's mom got a call to pick up Brianna.
9: And Brianna, when I got there, she said, "Why was mommy crying?" I had to think fast. I said, "Because she's a great paramedic and they needed her for an important job. And so they took her. And that's why she's crying, because she's not going to get to see you right away."
0: Kara Rintala became the first woman in Massachusetts history to be charged with the murder of her lawfully wedded wife. An extraordinary journey through the criminal justice system was just beginning.

0: Prosecutors knew when Kara Rantala was arrested in late 2011 for murder, they had a mighty challenge on their hands, and so it proved. The trial opened in early 2013, and it ended 3 weeks later with a hung jury.
1: Breaking news, a Northampton jury has failed to come to a unanimous verdict.
0: A year later, in 2014, trial number two. Same thing happened. Incredible as it seems, another hung jury. Anne's family, convinced that Kara was the killer, was frustrated, wondering why a jury couldn't get there.
2: I trusted her with my niece's life, and she took it.
0: Soon after, Kara was bonded out of jail, free to spend precious time with Brianna. Meantime, prosecutors wrestled with the facts. They had a circumstantial case. No smoking gun, no eyewitnesses. Would they go again?
3: You really do have to step back and say, are we going to do this a third time?
4: We did.
5: The first thing we did was we consulted with Ann's family. They were on board, and that, I think, gave us the strength and the courage to step up again.
0: So it was set. Kara Rantala would be tried a third time for the murder of her wife, Ann. But first, Kara had a heart-to-heart talk with Brianna, now 9 years old.
6: She says, some people think I did something bad, something terrible, but I just want you to know that it's not true.
0: In September 2016, trial number three opened here at Hampshire Superior Court in Northampton, Mass. Prosecutors Steve Gagne and Jen Sewell returned with a streamlined argument.
7: We were caught sort of in this trap of being responsive to the defense, and we decided let's play offense.
0: In trial number two, they put the possibles on the stand, only to knock them down as viable suspects. And that might have been confusing. So this time, they were gone. Now they focused on Kara and the helpless victim at the bottom of the basement stairs. The wife who was strangled, they said, for as long as 4 minutes until she died.
8: Her last precious breaths that she took on this earth were taken with the defendant's hands around her neck, squeezing, squeezing, squeezing, and squeezing more until every last breath of her was gone.
0: Prosecutors laid out a timeline for murder that began with a nasty fight by text the night before. Anne, working the overnight, angry when she learned Kara had a male friend over to the house. I hate the relationship we have. No one does that. No respect. Kara's response, okay, you being over the top and crazy.
7: It really is, in our mind, a fuse being lit, something that continues the next day.
0: The next morning, the last of her life, Anne, a phonaholic, called or texted friends and family members 58 times.
9: I want to show you just one final entry here.
0: The final call to her beloved Aunt Nancy was placed at 12:21. Then, uncharacteristically, Anne went silent.
9: And to your memory, did she leave a voicemail on that occasion?
10: No, ma'am.
9: So you did not speak to Anna Marie that day at all, is that correct?
10: No, I didn't.
0: The timing of that last call was important, prosecutors argued, because they theorized that Kara murdered her wife soon after, then spent hours cleaning and covering up. Remember that afternoon of errands? Prosecutors showed security video of Kara and Brianna shopping and argued it was part of the cover-up.
7: She leaves the house around 3, according to her, but she doesn't pop up on surveillance video until 5 or so p.m. that evening at the Holyoke Mall.
11: Suddenly starts using her debit card left and right to make minuscule little purchases.
3: What was going on, do you think?
5: She was trying to be seen. She was trying to be elsewhere. In short, she was creating a digital alibi for herself.
12: We are still driving. Love you, bye.
0: An audio alibi, too. Prosecutors played voicemails, all play-acting, they said.
12: On our way, Burger King, call, please, please, please.
5: The whole reason she's out is to try to let her get some sleep. That just didn't add up.
0: And now, a pretty big deal, these cleaning rags.
13: Can you just hold that up for the jury to see?
0: Prosecutors said Kara used them to mop up. One contained a woman's DNA, which the prosecution's expert said could have been Anne's. But it was what Kara did with the rags that prosecutors wanted to talk about. That's her vehicle on surveillance video leaving McDonald's.
11: She decides to get out of her truck in a pouring rainstorm, walk over to the farthest most trash receptacle in McDonald's, dispose of three cleaning rags, and drive away.
0: Prosecutors also highlighted Kara's odd behavior after she saw Anne's feet at the bottom of the stairs.
5: Kara's a paramedic. This is her wife. What does she do? Does she rush down there? Oh, my God, Anne, are you okay? No.
0: She raced to the neighbors, prosecutors told jurors, then ran back home with one more job to do.
11: Before the paramedics and the police arrive, she makes one final desperate attempt at covering up. She picks up that container of paint. She pours that paint.
0: But instead of masking the evidence, the prosecutor said, that paint pointed to Kara's guilt.
7: The stiff body was clearly not something that had just happened. The paint being on the floor was something that had just happened.
0: And now prosecutors played their ace. They called a new witness to bolster their case, someone not heard from in previous trials.
4: She's always for the evidence.
0: Engineer David Giulianelli. He really did watch paint dry, conducting dozens of lab experiments.
11: Were you able to form an opinion as to the time frame within which that paint was applied to the floor?
4: Yes.
11: And what is your opinion?
4: Within approximately 30 minutes of the time the first responders arrived.
0: That would be many hours after prosecutors said Ann died, the final coat of a slapdash cover-up. But motivation. Why did the more sensible one of the two, by most accounts, turn on her fiery partner? Prosecutors said the seeds were planted some 10 months earlier, and they played an audio tape from a contentious court hearing to prove it.
10: I'm not going to play games with this.
0: It was May 2009. Ann and Kara had each filed those restraining orders against the other. A district court judge heard them sniping at each other and erupted, threatening to have DCF, the Department of Children and Families, take custody of Brianna.
10: If I see that come into this court, I will be on the phone to DCF so fast, they'll be here before you get out the door.
0: It was a turning point. Because of the judge's warning, each woman now knew that one wrong move could cost them custody of the daughter they adored. So, the prosecutor's theory of what happened on March 29th. There was a violent fight, and Ann went down those stairs. Whether she was pushed or not, they couldn't say. What mattered, they told jurors, was what happened at the bottom of the stairs.
11: The defendant had to make a choice. Call for help, likely face criminal charges, lose her home, lose her daughter, lose her livelihood, or, on the other hand, make Ann go away. And she made her choice.
0: Now it was over to Kara's defense team. They'd managed to avoid conviction twice. Could they do it a third time?
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0: Kara Rentala's family and friends agree on a couple of things. First, that Kara is a great mom. And if she has to sing herself silly to entertain her daughter, well, she's in. The second thing friends say is this. Kara did not murder her wife. Not in a million years. Suzanne Cordes.
1: Kara would never do that. The woman that I know, the devoted, faithful mother that I know, would never, ever do that to her wife.
0: When the third trial commenced, friends and family sat behind Kara in court, practically willing a victory. Attorney David Hoos opened, as he had in trials one and two, for the defense.
2: This case, ladies and gentlemen, is about unconscious bias, a mindset that caused the investigators and the experts to focus on one theory, one person, and to ignore everything that didn't fit.
0: That one theory was, of course, that Kara murdered her wife in the course of one final terrible fight. The mindset, attorney who said, was there from the very beginning in the neighbor's 911 call. Listen to the dispatcher's words.
3: She said the other one was down in the basement, but she didn't say much.
4: Maybe a domestic.
0: And attorney who said, remember this question from Detective Lieutenant Whitney, a scant 7 minutes into the lengthy police interview on the night Ann died.
5: All right, so let's back up a bit. You have a history of domestic violence with Anna, right?
0: Even that powerful voice from court.
6: If I see that come into this court.
0: Kara's side insisted that noisy scolding from the judge was anything but the trigger for murder.
7: Did that scare them?
1: Yeah, absolutely. That was when they did a turnaround and they decided they had to, you know,
7: straighten up for the daughter.
1: Yeah, pretty much.
0: And by March 2010, although prosecutors hadn't acknowledged it, the defense told jurors the couple had put their troubles behind them.
2: They focus on a 9-month period, which was undeniably a rocky patch in this relationship. A 9-month period out of a 9-year relationship.
0: But what about that angry volley of text messages the night before the murder? The fuss over Kara's male friend's visit. Attorney Hoos hit that hard.
2: The Commonwealth wants you to believe that this was the battle of all battles and the fight that ended everything. Well, you know, you've got to have some proof of that. And they don't. And I'll tell you why. You can look at these texts. And once again, Kara is the calm one. Anne is the one who goes from 0 to 60 in about 3 seconds.
0: And by the next morning, the defense attorney said, Anne was going her breezy way, promising her buddy Mark that big kiss in a text.
2: Not a word about fighting with Kara. Not a word even like, gee, things aren't too good around here right now. Kara and I had a big fight. Nothing like that.
0: Then to that afternoon of errands. And from Kara's side, an explanation for the trip to that trash can at McDonald's.
8: Because that's what they did. They had to pay for their trash bags in Granby. So they were dumping their trash wherever and whenever they could.
9: Very low levels.
0: The defense brought in its own expert to knock down the prosecutor's argument that one of the rags contained Ann's DNA.
10: I have no idea what the source of the DNA on that rag is.
11: It's a solid paint.
0: But perhaps the most damaging evidence against Kara was the paint. Attorney Hoos went after the prosecution's paint guy on cross. His weapon of choice? Sarcasm.
12: You are the first guy, as far as you know, who's ever testified about reading wrinkles and cracks in paint. Is that correct?
11: That I'm aware of.
12: Yeah. Congratulations. You're the first, as far as we know.
13: Can we please change the tone here?
0: The defense attorney had to persuade jurors that Kara hadn't poured the paint. He accused the paint expert of buying into the first responder's observation that the paint was wet.
12: And your first responder's responses are, these are people you've never met, correct?
11: Correct.
12: You don't know how much training they have, if they've ever even seen a bucket of paint before, correct?
11: Correct.
12: Yet you're willing to credit their subjective impression that the paint was either wet or shiny, correct?
11: Correct.
0: Finally, the defense called, of all people, State Trooper Jamie McGarrion. In the first two trials, the lead investigator had been a heavyweight witness for the prosecution. Not this time. The trooper was vital to the defense theory of a Keystone Cops investigation. and the defense attorney had pressing questions for him.
7: Is he going to say, investigator, you ran a shabby case here, you didn't secure the scene?
4: Yeah,
7: there
4: certainly
7: were tests you didn't run, there were things to be known, you're relying on this junk science of how paint dries.
4: Yes, that's his job. He just needs one nugget of doubt.
0: In pursuit of that nugget, the defense attorney grilled the investigator about the two people of interest. First, Mark Oleksak. Remember, he changed his alibi. But what motive could he have for murder? Well, maybe this. Anne, the drama queen, had angered him when she left her wife for her old girlfriend.
12: He described that he had a big fallout with Anne. Is that correct?
4: Yes.
12: And the fallout was when he became aware that Anne was seeing an old girlfriend, correct?
4: Yes.
12: An old girlfriend named Carla Danielle, correct?
4: Correct.
0: A wisp of doubt, perhaps, dating back to Anne and Kara's separation. And what about Carla? Remember, she said she'd been miles away at the gym and out running on the day of the murder. Security images seemed to support that account. But the defense produced a bank record dated the day of Anne's death from an ATM closer to the crime scene than the gym.
12: Yeah. Did you ever ask her about how that could have happened if she was running in East Long Meadow?
4: I don't know that. I've never asked her that.
0: The name of the game for criminal defense lawyers is creating reasonable doubt. Had Hoos managed to do that? We've got the answer next and more. We'll tell you why this case was still making headlines years later.
9: This is the most unusual, procedurally unique case that I've worked on in my 20-some-odd years of being a prosecutor.
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0: The jury deliberated for 1 day, 2 days, 3 days. Would it be another hung jury? That was the question.
1: The defendant would please rise.
0: It would not. On day 4, a verdict.
2: She's guilty of murder in the first degree.
0: Guilty of murder 1. The most severe charge. After 2 hung juries, it was a stunner, all right. And the sentence was mandated.
3: My daughter.
0: Life without parole.
4: It's like you can't believe it. There's nothing to point to Kara. How could this possibly be the worst possible outcome? How?
0: Team Kara struggled to accept the verdict. In prison, Kara struggled too, figuring out how to be a long-distance mother to Brianna, who went to live with Carl and Sandy. Everybody holding on to hope for a successful appeal. That took years. Attorney Chauncey Wood argued the case.
5: The core of our argument was that the Commonwealth introduced an opinion from a fellow who claimed to be an expert on paint, and in fact, the opinion he delivered was not reliable.
0: 5 years after Kara was convicted, Wood's argument carried the day.
6: The state's highest court has overturned the 2016 murder conviction against Kara Rintala.
7: It was a blow. It was a real gut punch.
0: Prosecutor Steve Gagne prepared to have yet another difficult talk with Ann's family.
7: Ann's father, Bill, had passed by that point. Our concern was, can the family even get through another trial? But after some thought and after some deliberation, they said, we're willing if you're willing. And we decided to go again.
8: Good morning. Now before the court, the Hampshire County indictment 11.
0: It's rare that someone stands trial 4 times for murder, but that's what happened here. Kara Rintala's 4th trial opened in September 2023. The prosecution pared down its witness list again. This time, there would be no paint expert. Instead, they stuck to what they thought was their strong suit.
7: I would say the strongest part of our case, in my opinion, was the time of death.
0: The prosecution called a former chief medical examiner to the stand.
9: Did you, in fact, form an opinion as to Anna Marie Rintala's estimated time of death?
10: My review of the evidence suggests that Anna Marie Rintala died in a window of time between mid to late morning and early afternoon. I think the evidence does not support death having occurred any later than 1 o'clock or so.
7: And Kara, by her own admission, was in the house until about 3 p.m. So that was, I think, our bedrock throughout this case.
0: The prosecution had merely tweaked its case. But the defense?
11: Ladies and gentlemen, this whole investigation started with a lock.
0: There was a brand new team for Trial 4, led by a brash Boston attorney named Rosemary Scapiccio.
12: We put our heart and soul into her defense because we believe in her and we believe in her innocence.
11: In this case,
0: Scapiccio pounded home the message that the investigators wore blinders and never looked seriously at other suspects.
11: They were only looking at Kara Rintala, and they were working really hard to make the pieces fit.

0: you take the blinders off, when you look at the information regarding time of death without blinders, you'll come to one conclusion. And that's the Commonwealth has failed to prove their case beyond a reasonable doubt, because Kara Rintala didn't kill her wife.
1: With that, a fourth jury got the case.
2: You know, you can't predict what a jury's doing. You always have hope that your client's going to walk out the door with you.
3: What say you, madam, poor person?
1: Not this time.
4: We, the jury, unanimously find the defendant guilty of voluntary manslaughter.
1: Not murder one, the verdict at her last trial. Not even murder two. This time, the jury found Kara Rintala guilty of a lesser charge that carried a lesser sentence. But still, a loss for the defense.
2: Devastating. To have your client stand next to you and have a jury come back and say that she's guilty and understand then that she's probably going to go back to jail is just devastating.
1: 2 weeks after the trial ended, everyone was back in court for sentencing. Kara in handcuffs, her daughter Brianna, now 16, in tears as she appealed to the judge for her mom's release.
5: I need my mom. This case started when I was very young. I do not remember my mother, Anne, at all. The only mother I have ever remembered is Kara.
6: There is not enough words in the dictionary for me to explain my hurt, my pain.
5: I'm asking you to release my mom right away and let her...
1: Anne's former sister-in-law, Jen Cochran, was in court for the sentencing. She found Brianna's statement hard to sit through.
6: The fact that I was witness to Brianna sitting in that courtroom and didn't even call her mom, called her Anne Cochran. She did not know who she was. And there's one person to blame for that.
1: Kara was sentenced to no less than 12 years and no more than 14, with credit for the more than 7 years she'd already served. Another appeal is in the works. It had been more than a dozen years since Anne died. Jen, for her part, said she still missed that exuberant spirit.
6: I don't want people to remember that she was lying on the basement floor covered in paint. I want them to remember her the way that I do, which is her infectious smile. And I want that memory. I don't want the bad memory.
1: Anna Marie Cochran Rintala, a woman who took life in big gulps, a joyous soul with a huge smile and a heart to match.
7: That's all for now. I'm Lester Holt. Thanks for joining us.
8: I'm here asking for help.
7: It was like hearing a ghost, a voice from beyond the grave.
8: There's no way I can go back.
7: Can she help solve her own murder?
9: So surreal. This is something that happens to other people, not to you.
7: She was a dancer who married a dashing photographer. They seemed a perfect family. Till the bone-chilling night, she went missing.
10: You could see the body underneath the snow.
7: Where was her husband that night?
11: My attorney said, you don't know the tidal wave that's coming towards you, do you?
7: Seems like it's always the husband, right? Isn't that what police usually say? Except this time, they weren't so sure.
10: It's a whodunit. I have three viable suspects.
7: Three possible suspects? Turns out this victim also had a boyfriend, and he had a wife.
10: Everyone starts getting questioned.
7: Husband, boyfriend, jealous spouse.
12: I said something like, I hope she rots in hell.
7: So what did happen that snowy night? See what you think. Because the most important clue of all may be the victim's own voice.
8: I knew there was a line to draw.
7: I'm Lester Holt, and this is Dateline. Tonight, Secrets in the Snow. Here's Keith Morrison.
13: It was cold the night it happened. So very cold. A night to be inside by a fireplace, tucked under a quilt. Not outside in the frigid dark. Not way up here, 9,000 feet up in the Colorado Mountains. Snow thick already that late November night. And with the wind chill, 24 below.
14: I don't know enough to know exactly what happened. I'm still trying to figure it out.

0: What in God's name was his wife doing, walking out into the brutal cold? And more to the point, what happened to her? This middle-class married mother of three, where did she go? Without a word to him or her friends.
1: I can't imagine that this is happening to you and to your friend.
2: She was just plain missing.
0: Yes, she was. And it was terrifying, dreadful in the end. And as events were about to prove, a shocking lesson on what can dwell hidden beneath a person's public skin. So this is really a secret thing, as far as you know.
3: A lot of it, sure.
0: Everybody has secrets, of course. Stephanie Roller Bruner's secrets lived, as she did, in a skier's paradise. They met at the top of a mountain. Dale Bruner, a professional photographer, was taking and selling photographs of visiting skiers. A person has to make a living, and for Dale, skiers were it.
3: I love taking wildlife photos and scenics, and people say, well, why don't you sell more of your work that way? I said, well, buffalo don't carry credit cards, you know.
0: Anyway, it was up there on the mountain he spotted this young woman, seemed to be conducting some sort of forestry service survey.
3: I skied up to her. And I said, what are you doing, writing parking tickets? And she looked up at me and smiled.
0: And then she took off her big ski goggles.
3: I was stunned, and I'm like, wow, she's beautiful.
0: They moved in together right away. And when they got married a few years later, they eloped. They jetted off to Fiji. It was so Stephanie, said her friend.
1: Yeah, they kind of just went off and did it.
0: They made their home in Silverthorn, where Dale's photo business grew and grew.
3: When things were really rolling, I had several operations in different states around the country. Around 25 photographers working.
0: Stephanie got a job in county government, environmental planning department.
4: Look at the camera.
0: They raised their three young children.
3: Awesome children, the best.
4: How about a smile?
0: And life for the Bruner family was...
3: It was fantastic. We traveled, we vacationed.
0: But it was in her spare moments and hours that Stephanie was truly transformed. A ballroom dancer.
3: Dancing was probably to her what photography is to me.
5: Our guest star, Bill.
0: It was her passion, said her old friend, Bill.
5: He knows flamenco.
2: Stephanie loved to dance. I mean, dance was her life. She was alive when she danced.
0: Hardly surprising, then, that Stephanie and Jennifer were very close, too.
1: We started a ballroom dance program together, and pretty soon she had me doing backflips.
0: But it was dance that led off the whole cascade of trouble in the fall of 2010. There's an annual fundraiser here in Silverthorn called Dancing with the Mountain Stars, local worthies paired with ballroom pros.
6: Did you go?
3: Oh, yeah, absolutely. I went to, well, 3 years of them. The last one, I did not go to the last one.
0: Had a wedding to shoot. So he missed the chance to watch Stephanie teach those lead-footed businessmen the foxtrot and the tango and so on. Which means he also missed what happened that night.
2: She coached a number of couples. And in the process, she met a man named Ron.
0: Ron Holthouse, a local married physical therapist.
1: She started working with him and got to know him, and she really did call it a true love moment.
6: And he seemed to feel the same thing about her?
1: Well, yeah, they really clicked together.
0: Stephanie was dancing on air.
1: She didn't realize that there could be love like that.
0: A secret from her family, of course, but she told her friends she'd found her soulmate.
2: It was almost odd how she told a number of us that I just want you to know that I'm very happy.
0: But joy and misery come in pairs sometimes. As Thanksgiving approached, chaos took over what had been a well-ordered life. It was a Wednesday, middle of October, when things started piling up.
3: Horrendous day for her.
0: Because?
3: Well, she went to work that day, and the county laid off 20 people that very day.
0: Including Stephanie. In fact, Stephanie's troubles and her secrets seemed to pile up like the snow.
2: She was behaving a little bit strangely.
6: A little unpredictable.
2: A little bit, yeah.
0: It was Thanksgiving week, that cold, dark night. Not far away from peaceful Silverthorn, someone robbed a bank. A very rare thing around here. Dale was in bed, he said, when Stephanie announced she was going out to clear her head, and then didn't come back. Come morning, Dale called the Silverthorne police.
7: I got a phone call from Dale Bruner and just said I wanted to make a report that my wife is missing.
0: It was a records clerk named Veronica Nicholas who took the call.
7: He said, I got the kids up, I got them ready for school, and I got them on the bus, and then I thought I should probably call you guys.
0: Stephanie's car was in the driveway, said Dale, and when he called her cell phone, it went to voicemail. Veronica called Stephanie's best friend, Jennifer.
1: I panicked. This is something that happens to other people, not to you.
0: Oh, but it had happened. As the Silverthorne police checked local hotels and hospitals, Stephanie's friends scoured her neighborhood.
2: It just seemed unbelievable that Stephanie would not check in.
0: A day became two, and then three. And some private secrets were about to become very public indeed.
8: So, where was Stephanie? Police had a lot of questions for her husband, Dale. They also wanted to talk to that other man in her life, her boyfriend, Ron. And when we come back, they do.
9: I just want to ask, straight up again, not accusing you, do you know where Stephanie is right now?
8: When Dateline continues.
0: All night, the bitter cold pried at the windows and licked under the door frames of the Bruner house here in Silverthorne, Colorado. Hardly a night to take a walk. Certainly not an all-night walk. Had she hurt herself? Or had someone else hurt her? It wasn't like Stephanie Roller Bruner to just disappear.
2: It seemed more likely that it might be a stranger that might be involved, or that Stephanie herself might have just run off in despair and maybe hurt herself.
0: Stephanie's friends and family pored over those last few weeks, so full of change and secrecy, turmoil. Were there clues? Of course, some knew about Stephanie's relationship with that new man and how upset she was about losing her job. Still, she seemed to be holding the trouble at bay. 6 weeks before she disappeared, as Dale recalled, she suggested a little family holiday.
3: She says, let's go to Glenwood Springs for the weekend. Old, classic, wonderful place.
0: Yet it was almost romantic, said Dale, just like the old days. But when they got back, she gave him the news.
3: She goes, I want a divorce. I said, you don't love me anymore. She goes, I've met this other person. And she even said, it's not that I don't love you, but I think I've met my soulmate again.
0: And just like that, Dale's world came crashing down.
3: I called her brother, I called her sisters, I called her mom. I said, do you know what's going on? Do you know what's happening?
0: He talked to her sister, Ramona.
10: I remember during the phone call feeling really annoyed, like, why are you calling me to try and sway me to your side? But then by the time the phone call ended, I remember thinking, yeah, what is Steph doing?
0: He begged Stephanie's friend Jennifer, do something.
1: You got to talk some sense into her, you know, you got to make her see that she needs to stay with me.
0: You had no inkling that this was coming?
3: No, not until she told me that she was in love with somebody.
0: Helplessly in love, she told him. Fell for her other man that night, dancing with the mountain stars.
3: I go back to the day that I asked Steph if I should shoot that wedding or not, and I didn't go to that event with her. I wasn't going to be dancing with her on a big, important night for her.
0: It was a curiously old-fashioned affair, apparently. Stephanie told her friends her feelings were not so much physical as pure and emotional. But she made it clear to Dale that even though she still loved him, she had no choice but to follow these powerful feelings and make a life with that new man.
3: They said, if this is what you want, this is what you want.
0: They would share the children, of course. Dale at the family house, Stephanie in a rented condo. The weekend before she disappeared, he helped her move out. Why in heaven's name did you do that?
3: She asked me to help. Isn't that what you do? Right. I didn't fall out of love with her. I still loved her.
0: And then, middle of the night, her very first night away, Dale says he woke up to a commotion downstairs. It was Stephanie. She crawled right back into bed with him.
3: She had come home.
0: Wow.
3: She said this was all a horrible mistake and that she wanted to move back in.
1: And I said, are you sure? She said, don't worry, everything's fine.
0: But now, just 2 days later, things were not fine. Not at all. Stephanie was missing. And Dale was down at the police department telling officers where he thought his wife might have gone.
3: I thought she would go somewhere with her Wi-Fi and be on the computer. And my other guess was maybe she went to, you know, Ron's house. I didn't know.
0: The police interviewed the other man, of course, Ron Holthouse.
9: I just want to ask straight up again, not accusing you, do you know where Stephanie is right now?
11: I absolutely have no idea.
9: Okay.
0: Well, yes, Ron admitted he and Stephanie had a romantic relationship, but he denied they ever slept together.
11: But we never ended up having sex.
0: And then Ron told them something very interesting, that he had ended the affair. It was the night she moved into the condo, he told them. He said to Stephanie, it was over.
11: And I said, I'm going to move to Florida with my wife. We're going to try to go back to Naples and make this work.
9: Do you have any reason to believe that anything bad may have happened to her?
11: That would be my worst fear.
0: But Thanksgiving Day came, went, no Stephanie. An overstretched local police force called in the Colorado Bureau of Investigations. Greg Sadar was the agent who answered the call. Soon he was standing beside the shallow blue river, staring at what looked like a lump of snow and some rocks.
12: There was several inches of snow on top of her, and you could see the body underneath the snow.
0: It was Stephanie, all right. But how did she get here?
8: Coming up, the autopsy finding that surprised everyone. Had Stephanie been murdered?
12: It's a whodunit. I had at least three viable suspects.
0: Any one of whom had potential motive.
12: Absolutely.
8: When Dateline...
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0: It was perplexing, almost, that a thing so awful could happen in the midst of such beauty. Here in the frigid, rushing water of the Blue River, 3.5 days after she disappeared, they found Stephanie Roller Bruner, nude but for a tie-dyed shirt that still clung to her body. She had come to rest against a tumble of snow-covered rocks.
1: It was just a little bit farther beyond that, where the water gets calm, where we located her remains.
2: Just over by that second bend there.
1: Yes, sir.
0: She hadn't gone far. Agent Greg Sadar of the Colorado Bureau of Investigation.
3: How far from her house?
1: Rough guess off the top of my head, 350 yards.
0: The news spread fast.
4: Today, investigators say that they have found a body.
5: Man, that was a pretty bad day.
6: Your heart drops. Let's find out what happened to her, along with humongous sadness.
0: The county coroner broke the news to Dale.
7: They said, Dale, we need to tell you something. And I'm like, what? And I just went into convulsions.
0: But how did she get here? Was it suicide, accident, or murder? There's a bridge just upstream from the place they found Stephanie's body. Dale told police she often liked to walk there.
2: She could have been attacked on this bridge and shoved over.
1: That was one of our early fears.
2: Or that she just simply committed suicide, jumped in the water, hit her head, and that was that.
1: That was also another legitimate consideration.
2: So, thus the puzzle.
1: It is.
0: Until 4 days after Thanksgiving, when the autopsy revealed a curious detail, one that seemed to rule out suicide.
1: There was no wounds at all to the soles of her feet.
0: What did that mean?
1: Well, that certainly means that she did not walk to where we had found her without shoes.
0: And just in case there was any lingering doubt, the autopsy also revealed she'd taken a blow to the head, and then she'd been strangled, but was still alive when she was thrown into the freezing water. The ultimate cause of death, hypothermia and drowning.
1: Well, we knew at that point she had been murdered.
0: First murder in Silverthorne in decades. But who would do such a thing? And why? It was just hours before Stephanie took her walk in this virtually crime-free community that somebody robbed that nearby bank. So, did the robber later encounter Stephanie and then assault and kill her?
1: This is where a predator could have been hiding out. You know, there was any number of opportunities at that point.
0: Still, it was so cold. Perhaps too cold for a lurking predator.
1: This is one of those very few cases where it's a whodunit, if you will, and where you've got, I had at least three viable suspects.
0: Any one of whom had potential motive.
1: Absolutely.
0: There was Ron Holthaus, the other man who had just suddenly dumped Stephanie. There was Cindy, Ron's wife, who, if she knew about the affair, could have wanted revenge. And then there was Dale Bruner, the husband. And any one of them, thought the detective, was certainly physically capable of committing the crime.
1: Her husband, 6 foot, 200-pound, very athletic guy, and Mr. Holthaus, a big, strong guy. His wife was actually a very physically fit woman.
0: So she'd be outgunned by any one of them?
1: I would believe so, yes, sir.
0: They took Ron in for questioning several times, and again and again, he insisted it wasn't him.
8: I screwed up my marriage.
9: Mm-hmm.
8: I made a mess of my life.
0: He admitted that in the last hours of Stephanie's life, he met her here in this clothing store parking lot around dinner time, and it wasn't a happy meeting.
8: I was actually trying to tell her that it was over.
0: He'd earlier sent her a breakup email, he said. She insisted on seeing him in person. She wasn't taking it well at all.
8: And then she said, ask me again one more time, like, but we can make it work. I said, no, we cannot make this work.
1: She was still interested in having a relationship with him.
0: And didn't want to let him go.
1: Correct. And I'm sure that he was motivated to not let his wife find out about that.
0: Which begged the question, where was Ron Holthaus later that Monday evening when Stephanie went for her walk?
10: You're saying to me you were at home. You never went out on Monday night.
8: Correct.
0: The detectives called in Ron's wife, Cindy.
1: It would not be unheard of for a woman to be very upset to find that her husband has been seeing another woman and want to go to significant lengths by eliminating that temptation.
0: Her alibi? She was home, sleeping, right next to Ron.
3: Okay. Did you know for sure if Ron was in the house? Did he leave at any time that night on Monday night?
9: I can't say I was sitting up and looking at him all night.
11: Did you get up and leave? Would you have awoken?
9: I think I would have, yeah.
0: So, their alibis were each other. Detectives kept prodding.
11: How much do you let her listen?
9: I'm committed.
11: Did you do anything for her?
9: Would they leave him? Would I lie for him? No. Because you know what? If he makes bed, he's got to win.
0: For almost a month, detectives went back and forth between Ron and Cindy and Stephanie's husband, Dale, who by that time had been advised by a friend, better get a lawyer.
7: So I called, and my attorney said, you don't know the onslaught, the tidal wave that's coming towards you, do you? You have no idea. I said, no, apparently not.
0: Oh, yes. And what a tidal wave it was.
12: So, three potential suspects, the husband, Dale, the boyfriend, Ron, and Ron's wife, Cindy. When we return, police narrow their focus to just one after a very strange discovery.
1: Every trace of her had been scrubbed from the house.
12: When Dateline continues.
7: It's horrible. I mean, it's... I don't even know how to explain having a microscope go into your world. It's surreal.
0: There are few secrets in a person's life that can escape the attention of a determined homicide detective.
1: Everything comes out. Absolutely everything.
0: And Dale and Stephanie, it turned out, had their share of secrets. Like the weird thing, one chilly morning 6 weeks before Stephanie was murdered, as Stephanie told her friend Jennifer.
5: She heard spanking, and she told me she counted at least 8 spanks before she got up the stairs and down the hall to the kitchen.
7: Well, my boy was acting out far beyond, you know, the norm. And I said, come on.
0: That was a Wednesday morning. Stephanie was furious about the spanking and stormed off to work. And that very day was laid off from her county job. And then, still upset with Dale, Stephanie went to see a judge and filed a restraining order against him. Sought advice from her friend, Bill.
13: Honestly, I was a little bit surprised. I had never detected any major problems in their relationship.
0: But, and this was distinctly odd, she asked the court to delay implementing the order until the following Monday. And then she went home and, said Dale, suggested that family holiday.
7: We had a wonderful weekend at the Hotel Colorado and the hot springs swimming with the kids.
0: But then, back in town, is when Stephanie revealed, one, that she was in love with another man, and two, her restraining order was about to be served.
7: She told me that, the sheriff's department was going to come to the house and I'm going to have to leave.
0: So he did. After which, said Dale, they calmed down and 10 days later went back to ask the judge to rescind his order. The court recorded the session.
14: I'm never going to spank again. This potentially could crush my entire world. And I'm so sorry to you. And I will make it up in any and every way I possibly can.
13: She wanted to leave, but she felt like the restraining order was too much, that Dale didn't deserve that, and that maybe she had overreacted.
0: And so they talked about it like adults. And eventually they signed divorce papers, and Dale even helped Stephanie move into her condo, where, as you know, the very night she moved in, her new love, Ron, told her the affair was over. They weren't going to be together, not then, not ever. He was staying with his wife. 2 days later, she was dead. And Ron and his wife and Dale were all under suspicion.
7: They said I was a person of interest. I didn't think I had any worries.
0: But Agent Sadar wasn't so sure. As his investigation continued, he became convinced that Ron Holthouse and his wife Cindy had been telling him the truth.
8: I feel awful. I really feel awful.
0: But he kept encountering suspicious things about Dale. Why had Dale waited until morning to report his wife missing? And why, while Dale's friends and family scoured the town looking for her, why didn't he take part at all?
1: It was kind of this mounting series of things that we started to be concerned about.
0: And it was Dale, said Sadar, who had motive and opportunity. For one thing, the place they found her body? Dale could certainly have carried her that far.
1: Yeah, we were struck by how close it is to this house and how accessible it was, even under those snowy conditions.
0: Yeah. And when Dale was still talking before he lawyered up, his demeanor seemed odd to the detective. One of their meetings at a local restaurant was recorded.
15: Well, what happened to her then?
16: Well, that's what I'm talking to you about.
1: Very, very probative. He wanted to know what we had learned from the autopsy, where we were going with the investigation.
15: I'm a little wigged out when you said there's no other clothes on her.
16: I'm not gonna lie to you, I have some concerns. I'm being very open and honest with you.
15: What the hell happened to her? I mean,
16: well, that's what I'd like to find out.
1: He was nervous, but not outwardly sad.
0: And then, 2 weeks after the murder, when Detective Sadar got a search warrant, a house that had been cluttered at the time of the murder was now spotless.
17: What'd you find this time?
1: Nothing. There was nothing to find.
0: There were no signs of blood, no evidence of any struggle, nor, in fact, was there any sign that Stephanie had ever lived there.
1: There wasn't a single photograph of her. Every trace of her had been scrubbed from the house.
0: It also seemed suspicious, said the detective, that Dale changed his story a bit. First time he called the police, he said they'd had an argument before she left to go out walking. Later, he said there was no argument.
3: Okay, was there an argument today,
18: then? We never had an argument. There was no argument. It was just the facts were on the table.
3: What were you guys talking about that she needed to clear her head?
18: We were just talking about us.
0: Within a few weeks of Stephanie's murder, the state ramped up the pressure on Dale. Social services sent the Bruner children to live with Stephanie's brother in California.
7: I'm in a fight with Mike Tyson with no gloves. And then they're going to take my kids away too?
0: Dale wasn't completely alone, mind you. Some family stayed around, reported back to Stephanie's sister Ramona that Dale was truly grieving.
6: Well, we kept asking, what is Dale acting like? What is he saying? Unless he's some kind of actor that deserves some kind of Oscar performance, this guy really seems distraught.
0: And Stephanie's friend Bill even moved in for 2 months to help out, console Dale.
13: We were just trying to hold Dale together. He was having a very difficult time.
17: Did you ever either confront him or say, come on, tell us what happened?
13: He looked every one of us in the eye and said, I had nothing to do with this. I'm innocent.
19: Dale, can you talk at all about the investigators only focusing on you?
20: I hope they're investigating someone else.
0: Didn't look like it. It was summer 2011, 9 months after Stephanie's murder, when it happened.
7: I was coming back from one of my photo shoots, and a little unmarked car with a light on it flashed and a siren went, and they have guns drawn on me.
0: Dale Bruner was charged with second-degree murder in the death of his wife. He pleaded not guilty, posted bond, and was offered a plea deal by the DA's office.
17: Why'd you turn it down?
7: Because innocent people don't plea.
0: Besides, now, said Dale, it was time to fight back.
12: Coming up, probing questions and provocative answers.
17: It's a very intimate crime. It's the sort of crime that husbands commit.
7: Or should I say boyfriends?
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0: Two winters passed here in the Colorado Rockies between the untimely demise of Stephanie Roller Bruner and the district attorney's effort to pin the blame on Stephanie's husband, Dale. And he fumed in silence about the allegations against him.
7: The lies are really tough to take. You're like, you just can't believe it. You're like, really?
0: Waiting for trial, he continued to live here, all alone now, in the family house by the Blue River, working with his attorney in the effort to clear his name. Robert Bernhard was the attorney, a man not at all impressed, he told us, with the police investigation.
2: Their position was, I think Dale's the easy guy, you know, the worst pieces of investigating that I've ever seen in my career.
0: That's when Dale and his attorney told us that despite a show of interviewing other suspects, the police quite clearly had made up their minds the very day she disappeared.
7: The police came to my house. I don't know what the exact first thing he said, but he goes, "Did you kill your wife?" And I was just stunned.
0: The police didn't seem to want to believe what he told them about how happy he was that last evening, discussing new possibilities, a fresh start, when around 9 p.m. their daughter came into the bedroom to ask for help with her homework.
7: When she came into our room, we were laying on top of our bed, cuddling.
0: Nor, he said, did the cops seem to want to believe his explanation for not reporting Stephanie missing until morning, more than 9 hours after she walked out into that frigid night.
2: Why would he? If he was aware of the fact that she was having an affair, he probably assumed that she went to her boyfriend.
7: The last thing I was going to do is make waves. Just do what you got to do.
0: They made such a big deal of the fact that Dale didn't join the search for Stephanie, even though
7: I called the police, and they told me stay home in case she comes home.
0: So by the time Dale's trial began, he and his attorney were ready for evidence that was, they knew, only circumstantial. Questions like this.
4: Beaten the way she was beaten on her head and strangled the way she was strangled. It's a very intimate crime. It's the sort of crime that husbands commit when their wives are about to leave.
7: Or should I say boyfriends?
4: Angry. Or boyfriends. Yeah, well, there you go.
0: That was the point his lawyers wanted to make in court, that police and prosecutors had unfairly brushed off the possibility that Stephanie's new soulmate or his wife had anything to do with it. That would be Ron Holthaus.
5: When everybody found out that Stephanie was missing, did any police officers come and visit you at work or at your home that day?
9: No, they did not.
0: And didn't Ron's wife, Cindy, have a motive?
10: And I said something like, I don't know where she is, but I hope she rots in hell. And I'm very sorry I said that.
0: Of course, Dale and his attorney knew the prosecution would make a big deal of that restraining order Stephanie took out after Dale spanked their son, but her decision to ask for that order, said Dale, sprang from her own confusion, the affair, the chaos in her life.
7: I believe she built a fake little world where I was the bad guy.
0: But was Stephanie ever worried that Dale might get violent? Hardly, said the defense. Why else would she ask the judge to delay the order until after their little family holiday?
7: The judge said he had never seen someone have a restraining order, but then have them say, well, don't enact it yet. Not till next week.
0: And why would she go away on a yoga retreat and decline this friend's offer to babysit?
11: Can I take care of the kids? She said, no, they're fine with Dale.
2: And that's because she knew that Dale wasn't a threat to her. He wasn't a threat to those children.
0: And remember how the detective found the house unusually spotless 2 weeks after the murder? It was, turned out, family and friends who cleaned up, apparently because Dale was paralyzed by grief.
14: Dale walks into his walk-in closet, and half of the stuff is Stephanie's. And he comes out, and he's just crying, and he's just like, I gotta get this stuff out of here.
0: So, it's clearly a rush to judgment, a sloppy investigation, said the defense, by detectives who bought the Holthaus's alibi too easily, who failed to consider that the murder might have been committed by whoever robbed the nearby bank just before Stephanie disappeared. Attorney Bernhardt confronted CBI agent Greg Sadar.
5: You had no direct evidence of Mr. Bruner assaulting his wife.
1: Correct. No direct evidence of Mr. Bruner murdering her.
0: Of course, had Dale taken the stand, he'd have had to answer to some stubbornly uncomfortable facts. And this question that hung over the defense table like a cloud. You loved your wife. You loved her a lot. But in that moment of extreme rage when she was leaving you, you killed her. You strangled her and then threw her body in the river.
7: That's so not true.
0: The theme of the prosecution was that you were an abuser and that you, it was a...
7: It's beyond so not true. It's just not true. They painted quite a picture, though.
0: Oh, yes. They certainly did. With the help of a woman whose message, in a way, came back from the grave.
12: Coming up, Stephanie speaks.
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1: 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All new episodes will appear on the homepage. Nice, right?
2: I'm sitting across from a man who may be telling me a true story, who may also be living with the knowledge that he hit his wife on the head and strangled her and put her in the river, and that's where she died, and you have to live with that secret.
3: Well, fortunately, I don't have to live with that. That I don't have to live with.
4: What Dale Bruner would have to live with would depend on the outcome of his trial, of course, and whether or not the prosecutor, Mark Hurlburt, would persuade the jury without the benefit of physical evidence that Dale killed the love of his life in a fit of blind rage.
5: I think Dale Bruner strangles her, believes that she is dead, takes her to the river and dumps her in the river.
4: So, what did happen on the night of the murder? The prosecutor called a child to start the story. Dale and Stephanie's eldest daughter, the girl who walked into her parents' bedroom around 9 p.m.
5: Then at 10 years old, she could say what happened with specifics.
4: Out of the view of the media, she told the court she heard her parents arguing, not cuddling, as Dale claimed. After which, remember, Dale claimed Stephanie went for a walk to clear her head. But at temperatures well below freezing? You gotta be kidding, said the prosecutor.
5: His wife goes for a walk, and he wouldn't call anybody until 8 or 9 hours later, 10 hours later. That just doesn't make any sense.
4: Which, by itself, didn't mean Dale was guilty. But this was where some of those secrets began to spill out. The terrifying secrets of a fatally troubled marriage. Like the one Stephanie told this friend after that spanking incident when she applied for a restraining order.
6: Did she express fear to you at the time?
7: Yes, she did. And she looked at me and she said, he just sees red. He gets so mad that he goes into a red zone and he doesn't even know what he does.
4: And so, said this friend,
7: she was afraid to get a restraining order against Dale because he had already threatened to harm or kill her.
4: That threat from Dale was years earlier, but Stephanie had never forgotten how terrified she was. She told the story to her friend Jennifer just before the murder.
8: He strong-armed her into a corner, choking her, threatening to hit her.
4: Yeah.
8: He stopped short of hitting her, but he did. And there was another time he threw her on the bed and put his knee on her pregnant belly.
9: How often would this happen?
8: You know, there may be two or three, I don't know, of those incidents that she talked about.
9: Did you raise your hand?
4: Then there was Leah Aiken, lifelong friend of Dale's, who told the court about Dale's reaction when Stephanie told him she was in love with another man.
10: He just wanted her dead, you know? Maybe she would have a heart attack or get hit by a car. I kept telling him to stop talking like that.
4: But did Dale really mean that? Could he be truly violent? Consider this woman, said the prosecutor, an ex-girlfriend from Dale's past, a woman named Jody, who told the jury and us the strange tale of what happened one night when she lived with Dale 20 years ago.
11: He hadn't come home for dinner one night and had said he would be home.
4: You called him on it?
11: He came home, we argued about it, and he became very angry, yelling at me. He pushed me down onto the floor and put his hands around my neck and said, if you ever say or do that again, I'll kill you. He had a look on his face that I'd never seen or recognized before.
12: I was the most scared I've ever been in my life.
4: And even though that was a long time ago, said the prosecutor, it told a terrible tale, which, sadly, is as old as time. Dale, he said, was a man sometimes overcome by rage. And his M.O. was to go for the throat.
5: She was strangled so hard, such force, that it broke a bone in her neck.
4: And then the prosecutor introduced his bombshell. Stephanie herself, on tape. 6 weeks before her murder, Stephanie begged a judge for that restraining order. And now in court, her recorded plea was a voice from the grave.
13: He has threatened my life years ago, but, you know, with a hand on my throat, didn't squeeze it, screaming in my face, "I will kill you if you leave." I've never forgotten.
4: Her sister was sitting in the courtroom, listening, and was overcome.
14: And that was when we lost it, because it was feelings of, oh my God, and she's crying.
4: It was as if Stephanie was testifying in her own murder trial.
13: I would so love to talk to him about it and say, can you leave or can you get help? And I just think that would go really bad. So I'm here asking for help. And I'm going to end up getting a divorce because there's no way I can go back.
4: Only she did. Finally, this domestic violence expert weighed in.
15: When a victim is attempting to leave a relationship or has left a relationship, it is by far the most dangerous time for a victim.
4: But what was the trigger that, according to the prosecution, set Dale off? The answer, he said, may lie in an unfinished email Stephanie was writing to the other man, Ron, just before she was murdered. And though Dale denied he knew what she was doing...
3: I honestly didn't know. I had no idea.
4: The prosecutor said Dale must have seen her writing it. An email begging Ron for another meeting because she couldn't accept the idea that her new love was leaving her.
5: I think Dale Bruner got angry at that and hit her with something. Then he strangles her, believes that she is dead. She's probably unconscious at that point, but she is not dead. Takes her to the river and dumps her in the river.
4: The jury stayed out 4 hours.
16: The court has reviewed the verdicts.
5: It was kind of early, which is always worrying.
4: Dale Bruner stood, awaited his fate.
3: You're just trying to maintain and not just melt on the, you know. So you prepare yourself to just breathe. Just breathe.
4: And then, there it was.
16: We, the jury, find the defendant, Dale Bruner, guilty of murder in the second degree.
4: Dale Bruner was also convicted of 2 counts of sexual assault and sentenced to a total of 112 years in prison. An appeals court vacated the sexual assault convictions, and in 2018, Bruner's sentence was reduced to 48 years.
3: It is a perfect storm. I'm going down with the ship.
4: Stephanie's friend Jennifer was driving when the verdict came in.
8: I was in my car, yeah. Parked on the side of the road, crying like a baby.
4: And like others who knew Stephanie, she wishes now she'd taken her friend's secrets more seriously.
8: So I beat myself up over it every day about how I should have done this or should have done that.
4: An almost good marriage with one deadly flaw.
5: A lot of Stephanie's close friends and family didn't even know what was going on. And I knew of a couple of events over the years. And let's say it was only 2.
4: Yeah.
5: It only took 3 and she's dead.
4: And so, say her friends, take some advice. Heed the warning. Don't hide the secret.
8: That's why I'm talking about it now. And hopefully just one woman would have the courage to stand up and say, I'm being abused, I'm living in fear, I'm living with secrets, and I need to stand up and be bold.
17: That's all for now. I'm Lester Holt. Thanks for joining us.
18: We used to have a debate about who loved each other more.
19: Mommy!
18: I love you more. No, I love you more. And sometimes I even go to sleep and I still say it like, Mom, I love you more. That's the kind of stuff a kid never forgets.
17: She was the single mom who kept him safe. She was also keeping a secret.
20: She was really working for the CIA.
21: That's my understanding, yes.
17: An undercover job handling classified documents. But the real intrigue started when she went missing.
22: I knew something was wrong.
23: I didn't want to believe that this was actually a reality.
21: We had concerns that there may be missing classified information. It could turn into an espionage investigation.
17: Espionage? Was this some kind of international spy caper? Or maybe it was something closer to home?
24: What we got was the information that would break this case wide open.
17: the case of a CIA mom. Could a clue from her son help solve this mystery?
18: I'm never going to give up. Never going to give up on anything.
17: I'm Lester Holt, and this is Dateline. Here's Josh Mankiewicz with Missing Marie.
0: Secrets. We all have them. Some are small. Some large. Some professional. Others very, very personal. This is a story about secrets. About a woman who was very good at keeping them. And about what happened when that woman suddenly disappeared.
18: She was beautiful. My mom was really beautiful. And a great person, a nice person.
0: As a little boy, Marcus Singleton couldn't possibly foresee the loss he would suffer or the terrible choice he would one day have to make. All he knew back then was his mother's love.
18: I mean, she helped people. You know, if there was a kid in the street who needed something, she would pull over and see if they were okay. You know, she was that type of person that taught me to basically put others before myself first.
0: Marie was single when she had Marcus. He was the center of her world. Kelly Clayton was Marie's hairdresser and good friend.
1: She talked about him a lot, the things that he was doing in school. She got really excited about Marcus.
0: Marie's friends and co-workers, Bridget Harris and Jean Jones Apfel.
19: He was like the apple in her eye. He just sparkled every time she was around. She loved hugging him.
18: We traveled a lot together, so it was just us two.
22: For her job?
18: Yeah.
0: Marie worked for the federal government in Los Angeles. But friends say she was driven and ambitious in other areas, too.
1: She was an entrepreneur. That's what I know most about her, because she talked about owning her own business.
0: But Marie wanted more than work and success.
1: I know that she wanted to have somebody in her life.
22: What kind of guy was she looking for?
1: Someone that will take care of her, love her, protect her.
19: That was kind of missing. She didn't have that guy figure, the father figure for Marcus.
0: Then one day, Marie told her friends,
24: I met this guy, you know, and then they had a lunch date, and he was cute, and just, you know, the excitement of meeting somebody new.
0: His name was Andre Jackson, a handsome single father of two. Sparks flew immediately.
24: I mean, she would just light up every time she talked about him. I mean, just...
19: Big smile.
24: Oh, the glow. Mm-hmm. He was her everything.
0: The methodical, business-like Marie seemed to change overnight.
22: Were you privy to the courtship with Andre?
19: The whirlwind courtship?
22: Yes.
19: Well, that's the way we would put it. Because one day she was smitten, next day she was in love, and then she was
24: pregnant
19: and having a wedding, and no one knew about it.
0: Marcus knew about it. He was there.
22: Your mom was happy?
18: Yeah, she looked happy.
22: Andre was happy?
18: Yeah. We all were happy.
25: This is my key.
0: At age 8, Marcus found himself welcoming a little brother named Marquise.
18: I think once my little brother came into the picture, it was more, you know, then I realized that it wasn't just the two of us anymore, but we were actually starting to become a family.
0: And there were two other step-siblings in the mix, Andre Jr. and Andrea.
22: And you got along with them?
18: Yeah. Like, it was pretty great. I had a brother and a sister at home, and it was a pretty cool experience.
0: Another cool experience, for the first time, having a dad.
18: He taught me how to swim, taught me how to throw a football. He even rode me on the back of his motorcycle a few times. It was good to actually have a male figure in the house that I could, you know, do stuff with.
22: So Andre was living up to his job as your father.
18: Yeah. Yeah, he was.
0: For Marcus and his mom, everything seemed just perfect.
18: Honestly, it was like a complete family. It felt like I finally had a complete family. It was the best feeling in the world, like the ultimate high. And then suddenly, the ultimate low.
22: the ultimate low, because on November 11th, 1994, Marie Singleton, rock-solid wife, mother, businesswoman, vanished. The local police investigated, of course, but so did an FBI agent named Rick Hadel.
21: We had concerns that there may be missing classified information, U.S. government information.
22: Classified information? Yes. As we said before, everyone has secrets. And Marie had a big one, one she had told very few people. Officially, Marie Singleton worked for the Department of Defense.
21: That's what was publicly disseminated, yes.
22: But she was really working for the CIA.
21: That's my understanding, yes.
2: A clandestine job with the CIA? When we come back, a question. Could Marie Singleton be hiding other secrets?
21: It could turn into an espionage investigation. Somebody's going over helping the Russians, the Chinese. It could turn into that kind of a case.
2: The mystery was just beginning when Dateline continues.
22: The day that changed Marcus Singleton's life began like any other. Except that he had the day off from school. It was Friday, November 11th, 1994. Marcus, then 8 years old, was glued to the TV in his family's living room.
18: I was watching a cartoon movie, Bugs Bunny movie. My mom comes up the stairs. She says something to me. I'm thinking she's going somewhere, you know. I'm like, okay, yada, yada, yada. I'm watching television.
22: You were zoned out.
18: I was zoned out. And then I'm so zoned out, and then finally I fall asleep.
22: Marcus woke up later that evening to the sound of his baby brother crying.
18: So I go downstairs, I'm like, why is this little kid crying? Where's everybody at?
22: Finally, the phone rang.
18: My stepfather calls me, and he tells me, you know, he's saying, hey, is your mom there? Is your mom home yet? Whatever. And I'm like, no, where the heck are you guys? I've been here, and Marquise won't stop crying. Like, he just won't stop. And he says, okay, I'll be there soon, I'll be there soon.
22: Andre said he'd last seen Marie around 5 p.m., just before he left for his son Andre Jr.'s football game. Now, when he returned home, Marie and her car were gone. Andre made a round of calls to friends. Nobody knew where Marie was. He then took all the kids to his mother's house and dropped them off.
18: I remember somebody asking him, where are you going? And he says he's going to go check with my mom's girlfriends to see if he can find out where she's at.
22: Andre's first stop was the home of Marie's friend, Bridget Harris, whom he'd called earlier.
24: First he called, and then I didn't really think anything of it because I'm like, well, she'll be back. And then when he showed up is when I got concerned. I'm like, she's still not back?
22: Cell phones were still pretty rare in those days.
24: So I paged her because I knew if I paged, she would immediately call me back.
22: But Marie did not call back. The next morning,

0: many times I paged her.
1: And no answer.
0: No answer.
2: By now, it was Saturday, 10:20 a.m. Marie had been missing for almost 18 hours. Andre called the Inglewood police.
3: You know, please, I'm for?
4: Yes, I'd like to file a missing persons report.
3: Okay, who's missing?
4: My wife, her name is Marie Jackson.
2: An officer came out to the house and met with Andre.
5: You know, I see him talking to the cops, but I still don't see my mom anywhere. And I think that's when I found out that my mom still hadn't come home yet. I had no idea where she was at.
2: Police started interviewing witnesses, searching the neighborhood. But the weekend passed with no sign of Marie. That's when the phone rang on the desk of FBI agent Rick Hadle.
6: We got the report, I believe, on a Monday, maybe a Tuesday, that she was missing, didn't report to work. Of course, they were concerned at her disappearance.
1: And that was unlike her?
6: Absolutely.
2: It's unusual for the Bureau to get involved in a missing persons case. But it turned out that Marie Singleton was no ordinary missing person. Not with her job.
6: They called it Department of Defense. They didn't call it CIA. But she was working for the U.S. government, for the agency, working on communications for them.
2: Unbeknownst to just about everyone in her life, Marie Singleton was a code clerk for the Central Intelligence Agency. She wasn't a spy, but she did handle classified communications from agents overseas, information that might be very interesting to enemies of the United States.
1: Part of what the FBI does is investigate things like this. If a CIA employee goes missing.
6: Right, exactly. It could turn into an espionage investigation, for example. If you have missing classified information and somebody's going over helping the Russians, the Chinese, somebody like that, it could theoretically turn into that kind of a case.
2: So now there were parallel investigations. The local cops looked for a missing person. The FBI covertly looked for an intelligence worker who might have been kidnapped or changed sides. Marie's family, meanwhile, just wanted her back.
5: They started making flyers for my mom.
1: You remember the flyers?
5: Yeah. Definitely remember the flyers.
2: Soon, a number of Marie's co-workers and friends were posting flyers on telephone and light poles, storefronts, and shopping centers. Kelly Clayton remembers how she and a friend asked Andre what they could do to help.
7: He asked us to pass them out by the beach. At this time, I asked him, why would we pass them out at the beach? And so then he said, well, you know, that's okay. You don't have to pass them out at the beach.
1: Did he mention a specific beach or just anywhere in Southern California?
7: No, Dockweiler Beach.
1: Dockweiler Beach is about 8 miles from Andre and Marie's home, near Los Angeles International Airport, where flights leave daily for Moscow and Beijing.
2: On Tuesday, November 15th, 1994, 4 days after Marie disappeared, Andre himself went there to post flyers. He had an encounter with a perfect stranger and asked for help. And that's when this story took another strange turn.
8: Coming up.
9: I couldn't believe that I was seeing the car that this man was just looking for.
8: A huge break in the case and a heartbreaking moment at home.
5: We walk in the room and everybody's in there crying. Everyone in tears.
8: When Dateline continues.
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11: 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Nice, right?

0: Tuesday, November 15th, 1994, Marie Singleton, wife, mother, and secret CIA employee, had been missing for 4 days. Police were looking for her. So was the FBI. She might have been a runaway, a crime victim, or a double agent. But Tim Kniff didn't know any of that when he stopped by Dockweiler Beach near LAX to take a short walk and unwind after work.
1: I saw a man posting flyers for a missing person.
0: The man was Andre Jackson.
1: He actually mentioned that he was doing this because it was his wife and that she had last been seen on Friday. And he seemed very concerned and obviously worried about it. He asked me then if I would take one of his flyers. So I said sure.
0: The flyer had a picture of Marie, a description of her car, and the car's license number. Kniff studied it and put it in his pocket. A short time later, he finished his walk, got into his car, and started to drive home.
1: I was parked here on Vista Del Mar facing south, so I got in my car, I made a U-turn to head north, and as I started heading north, I saw the gray Saab was parked here along the road.
0: There was something oddly familiar about that car.
1: So I made another U-turn, pulled up behind it, and then saw that the license plate on the car was the license plate on the flyer.
0: A perfect match. What were the odds?
1: I couldn't believe that I was seeing the car that this man was just looking for.
0: Kniff called police. The next day, November 16th, the gray Saab was towed to the Inglewood PD impound lot. Police looked it over very carefully. There were several parking tickets under the windshield wipers. It had been there for a while. The battery had been removed. The driver's seat had been tilted forward, and a cell phone, unusual at the time, was left in plain sight. After inspecting the interior, investigators opened the trunk and made a ghastly discovery. Marie Singleton was missing no longer. She had been beaten and strangled to death. Marie's son Marcus, then just 8 years old, knew something was wrong when he came home from school and saw that all over the neighborhood, his mom's missing flyers had been taken down.
2: And we walk in the room and everybody's in there crying.
3: Everyone in tears.
2: Everyone in tears. Finally, I say, what's going on? And my grandmom is just, she's just crying. And my stepfather's crying too, but he's, you know, he grabs me and he pulls me and he hugs me. And, you know, he tells me straight out. He said, they found your mom's body in the trunk of her car. You know, she's dead.
0: Marie's sister, Elaine Roundtree, had just arrived from Philadelphia. Like the rest of the family, she was devastated. Elaine was one of the few people who knew Marie worked for the CIA. But even she didn't know exactly what Marie did.
4: We loved her as a sister. We respected her as a sister. And with her job, she traveled a lot. We knew she worked for the government, for the CIA, and that was it.
3: And you never asked what she did?
4: Never asked.
0: But now Elaine had a lot of questions, starting with what could possibly have induced Marie to leave 8-year-old Marcus and infant Marquise home alone?
4: That was preposterous. That would have never happened.
0: So Elaine started to compare notes with friends and family. But the conversations weren't about the CIA.
4: They were telling me different incidents and different things that they had had with Andre.
0: Andre, Marie's husband. Things he was saying and doing didn't add up. First, there was Jean's story about what she saw that Saturday morning when Andre showed up at her home looking for Marie.
5: He had a bruise on his lip.
3: Andre had a bruise on his lip?
5: He did. He said, oh, I bruised it playing football with Andre Jr. Like, really? It's kind of fresh.
0: Then there was Kelly Clayton, who spent the better part of Sunday calling Andre's house hoping Marie would show up. And with each phone call, Andre seemed to have a new, developing story. First, it was this.
4: She had drank a little, and she wanted to go to his son's football game. He told her that he did not want her to go, and they had an argument, and she stormed out.
6: But during the next phone call, Andre said,
7: one of her old boyfriends was in town, and she was with him.
6: And then finally,
7: he let me know that when she does get there, I'll call you. I mean, I'll have her call you. Let me know, don't call no more.
6: Then on Monday, when Marie's friends went to the condo to help pass out flyers, Jean noticed something in Andre and Marie's bedroom.
5: There was a big hole in the wall. That was a reality check for me, because it wasn't where the doorknob was. It was above it, like someone had put their fist through it. Big enough for like a head, because it went straight through.
6: Elaine heard all of this and contacted Inglewood police and found out they were way ahead of her.
4: I had spoke with the one detective over the telephone, and he said that Andre was a suspect. I was also told that this would probably be resolved because they may arrest him at the funeral.
3: You thought Andre was going to be arrested?
4: Yes.
3: Pretty quickly?
4: Yes.
6: But Andre wasn't arrested at Marie's funeral, or the next day, or the day after that. After the service, Elaine and her relatives flew back to Philadelphia. A few weeks later, Marcus joined them. Marie's relatives still expected an arrest any day, but days turned into weeks, and then months, until a whole year had passed. And that's when a mysterious letter arrived for the Singleton family. An anonymous letter that sent this investigation in a whole new direction.
8: Coming up.
4: We didn't know where the letter came from, and because she worked for the CIA, it opened up that door of suspicion.
8: Was her death related to her job? The questions start all over again.
3: You didn't want to give up.
4: I couldn't give up. It was my sister.
8: When Dateline continues.

0: It had been about a year since Maurice Singleton's body was found in the trunk of her car at a Los Angeles beach. Her son Marcus, 8 years old at the time of her murder, was being raised by an aunt in Philadelphia. But his mother was never far from his mind.
1: We used to have a debate about who loved each other more. You know, I love you more. No, I love you more. No, I love you more. And sometimes I even go to sleep and I still say it like, Mom, I love you more. You know, it's... that's the kind of stuff a kid never forgets. Ever.
0: He also stayed in touch with Marie's husband, Andre Jackson.
2: You still felt a connection to him?
1: Yes. He was my dad. You know, that was the only father I had, and I missed him.
0: Meanwhile, the rest of Marie's family wondered if Andre knew more about her death than he was saying. They believed police had those same questions, but Andre had never been arrested. And then came that letter, which changed everything.
2: Handwritten or typed?
3: It was typed.
0: The unsigned letter read in part, "It is very unlikely that the individual or individuals responsible for her death will be brought to justice. Although you may be receiving lip service from her former office, believe me when I tell you that the agency has literally placed her death on the back burner." The agency, of course, meant Marie's secret employer, the Central Intelligence Agency.
3: She worked for them, and they never offered a reward for her any information regarding her case or anything.
0: The letter continued. Her former colleagues at work have been placed under a gag order by their office. They have ordered these people to cease all contact with you and Marie's family in Pennsylvania. Someone in your family needs to stir the pot.
3: We didn't know where the letter came from because it was anonymous and because she worked for the CIA. So it opened up that door of suspicion that maybe they had something to do with it as well.
0: Remember, when Marie first disappeared, the FBI investigated on the theory it might have been espionage. But the family didn't know the results of that investigation and didn't know why police hadn't moved against Andre.
3: And since we didn't have the answers, it was always a wonderment to us on why it was taking so long. And maybe they all were working in cahoots with each other.
0: Despite their dark suspicions, the family turned the letter over to Inglewood police. But still, no answers. Not for years.
3: I constantly called California to find out what was being done and what was happening with the case.
2: You didn't want to give up?
3: I couldn't give up. It was my sister.
0: The family didn't know it, but there was someone else who refused to give up. FBI agent Rick Hadel. He had never found any evidence of espionage in Marie's murder, but he'd also never forgotten about her.
4: So here it is now, January 2002. I'm a squad supervisor now. I'm the guy that assigns the cases instead of investigating them. And I'm talking with an agent. And I said, Tony, how about reopening this case as an assault on a federal officer case?
2: All just because you never stopped thinking about it.
4: Exactly. I didn't like the fact that you've got a woman who's given her life dedicated to the government, murdered, and just lying out there because nobody cares. And so I thought, well, let's give it another shot.
0: So 8 years after the murder, FBI agent Tony Vosley called on Inglewood PD and met Detective Russ Enyart, who was a month shy of retiring. They started combing through the old files and were assisted by a new Inglewood detective, Steve Seiler.
4: Technology advances so quickly that in 2002, I said to Tony Vosley, hey, maybe there's fingernail scrapings. Maybe there's something of that nature.
0: In fact, there were fingernail scrapings in this case. There was also a drop of blood on Marie's sob. But at the time of Marie's murder, DNA analysis was still in its infancy. Those samples had never been tested. In 2004, Detective Seiler called John Lewin, a prosecutor with the LADA's office, Major Crimes Division. Lewin specializes in cold cases.
5: They had collected originally the fingernail scrapings. They had collected the blood, and Detective Enyart had been unable to get the lab to test it. So when I first got on the case, I started trying to cash in favors at the crime lab to get it done.
0: But a 10-year-old cold case was not a priority. 3 more years passed before those samples were tested. Finally, in November 2007, the FBI crime lab came through.
5: What we got was the information that would break this case wide open.
6: Coming up, a bold move from the cold case prosecutor.
5: It was very hard. I had to have Marcus arrested.
6: Marcus, Marie's own son, under arrest? What was that all about?
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0: After years of murky speculation that Marie Singleton was targeted for her work with the CIA, the case suddenly came into sharp focus. First, that mysterious letter suggesting Marie's death was related to her top-secret job? That turned out to be a dead end, written by a co-worker who just wanted to encourage police to work harder. Next, there was the DNA, more than a decade after Marie's murder.
1: They tested both the blood stain on the car and the scrapings under the fingernails.
0: The DNA found under Marie's nails and the blood found on the hood of her car were from the same person, a man. And police thought they knew who that man was, Marie's husband, Andre. But Andre had moved out of California.
1: We did not have his blood to test.
2: How'd you get a match?
1: Well, what we did was we tried to find him, and we couldn't locate him. We were finally able to track down his son, Andre Jackson Jr., and to get his DNA. When we got his DNA, we got what you would characterize as a near miss, a familial hit.
0: A near miss, but still enough to get an arrest warrant. The FBI's fugitive task force caught up with Andre in Tempe, Arizona.
2: He wasn't expecting it.
1: No, he was not expecting it.
0: Andre also said he didn't do it, didn't kill his wife. But he couldn't make bail, so he sat in a jail cell. Even though Prosecutor Lewin knew, the evidence was not as strong as it might be. Although Andre's inconsistent statements, the bruise on his face, his appearance at the very beach where Marie's car was later found, all seemed suspicious, they might not be enough for a jury.
1: We have to be able to say, is a jury going to be able to look at the evidence we have and prove the case beyond a reasonable doubt? Do we take this risk or not?
0: Even the DNA was not absolute proof. After all, Andre and Marie were husband and wife. To find his DNA on her car or even under her fingernails was not necessarily evidence of murder. After Andre had been in jail for nearly 4 years, Lewin decided to offer a deal.
1: We offered him voluntary manslaughter. He would have had to serve roughly another year, and he didn't want it. His attitude was, you don't have any evidence.
0: So the case was going to trial. Lewin knew he needed more evidence to make the jury believe his theory of the crime.
1: I believe that they had probably some kind of argument. I believe that Marie said that she was leaving. I believe that the argument turned violent. And I believe that at some point during the argument, Andre hit her. And then he made the decision, you know what? I can't let her walk out of here.
0: What Lewin needed most was a witness. And no one had seen anything on the day of the murder. Yet Lewin found there was a secret buried in the memory of a grown man who was all of 8 years old when a murder was being committed. Marie's son, Marcus Singleton.
1: We interviewed Marcus in 2004, really the first in-depth interview that had ever been done.
0: Marcus was deeply conflicted between his feelings for his mom and the love he still felt for his stepfather, Andre. And at first, he had no intention of talking with investigators. But finally, he broke down and told the story of what an 8-year-old Marcus had seen on October 1st, 1994, 6 weeks before the murder. It's a story he also told to us.
3: I remember hearing them screaming and going into the bedroom, them arguing, and her telling me to call the police, call the cops.
2: What was happening?
3: I had no idea. None. And I froze because my stepdad told me not to. And that's when she said, you hit me. And then he said, well, you hit me first. And she looked at him like he was crazy. And she screamed, call the cops. And then she moved towards the bed, and he grabs her, tries to put his hands over her mouth. One hand over her mouth, one hand over her throat, and they fall on the bed.
0: Young Marcus then ran for the phone in the hallway.
3: At this point, now I'm leaving to go call the police. And I'm guessing maybe he got off of her to come stop me or whatever, because now my mom, she must have gotten free somehow, some way, brushes past me and runs up the stairs. I guess, to the kitchen phone. And he comes running past me, runs up the stairs to the kitchen phone. Now my stepsister is leaving her room, coming out of the hallway, like, what the heck is going on? Then we heard the clatter, like some silver falling on the ground. I run upstairs, the drawer is out on the floor, there's a whole bunch of silver on the floor. They're still arguing.
0: Marie ran back into the bedroom and locked the door.
3: He knocks on the door, I think. She doesn't open it, then he kicks the door in and walks in, and he puts the door frame back on the door and he closes the door, and then it's just quiet for a while after that.
0: Somehow, during the struggle, Marie managed to call 911, but the call was cut short.
4: Hello?
3: And then after a few minutes, the cops come. You know, I guess my mom told them everything was okay. They left. Then 6 weeks later.
0: 6 weeks later, his mother was dead.
3: I hate the fact that I didn't go and call the cops myself. You know, so the cops could have talked to me instead of her.
0: Add to that the guilt he feels about the day she disappeared.
3: I hate the fact that I can remember that it was a Bugs Bunny movie on the television, but I can't even remember the last words that my mom said to me.
2: You were, what, 8 years old?
3: No, I hate that. Yeah.
2: Because why? You think this is your fault? You've got to know intellectually this had nothing to do with you.
3: I feel like I could have done something to protect my mom. I could have just changed up one thing.
0: And yet, even now, Marcus still couldn't accept the idea that the man he once considered his father had killed his mother. Marcus didn't want to testify against Andre. Lewin had to serve him with a subpoena for a pretrial hearing. Marcus ignored it.
3: And I got subpoenaed to go to court and said, no, I'm not going. I ripped it up, threw it away.
0: Lewin had to do something he'd never done before.
1: I had to have Marcus arrested. It was very hard. I've got to have him arrested when he's a victim.
2: Unpleasant.
1: Very unpleasant.
0: Lewin, the prosecutor, and Marcus, the witness, were at odds. And if the prosecutor's star witness didn't show up for trial, Andre could easily walk free.
5: Coming up.
6: Did you kill your wife?
7: No, I did not.
5: The case heads into court, and Andre Jackson heads to the stand. At last, he tells his own story.
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0: February 17th, 2012, nearly 18 years after Marie Singleton's body was discovered, her husband Andre went on trial for her murder.
1: It might be hard to accept, but that man murdered his wife, and he needs to be held accountable.
0: In the weeks leading up to trial, prosecutor John Lewin wondered if his star witness would show up.
1: He wouldn't even come out here.
0: Marcus was terribly conflicted over the guilt he felt at not speaking up sooner and the love he still felt for his stepfather, Andre.
2: He didn't like the idea of testifying against Andre.
1: No, he did not.
0: But a day before opening statements, much to Lewin's relief, Marcus did show up for trial. But he was, to say the least, a reluctant witness.
3: In the beginning, when I first came to speak with Mr. Lewin, I defended Andre on my family side, and I didn't want to believe that he did it. Then I found out that I'm probably going to have to accept the truth, a truth that I really don't want to have to accept even today, to be honest.
0: Marcus told the jury his harrowing story of the fight he'd witnessed between his mom and his stepdad 6 weeks before her murder.
3: They were frantic, and my mom was like, she was distraught, I guess is the best word. Like, she was just like, she was screaming. You know, she was, call the police, call the police.
0: Compelling, damning. But it turned out the defense had a star witness, too. You think Andre was going to take the stand?
1: No, I was very surprised. I would say shocked.
0: Andre's defense attorney got right to the point with his first question to his client.
4: Did you kill your wife, Marie Jackson?
5: No, I did not.
4: Do you have any idea who did?
5: No, I do not.
0: Then Andre gave his innocent account of the day his wife disappeared. For starters, he said, though he and Marie may have argued 6 weeks earlier, they didn't fight the day she vanished.
4: When you got home, did you greet Marie?
5: Yes, I did.
4: How did that go?
5: I approached her in the bedroom and embraced her and kissed her.
0: Then he said he left Marie at home and drove to his son's football game. As for witnesses who said he had a bruised lip that day, Andre said it happened at the game where he and his son accidentally collided.
5: As I approached him, he was jumping around and he wasn't aware that I was near him. And he jumped and his helmet hit me on my mouth.
0: Andre told the court he didn't know Marie was missing until he returned home after the game.
4: And did you try to page her or call her?
5: I did.
0: As for his decision to post flyers at the very beach where Marie's car was later found,
5: I was in the area, picked up some lunch, and went down to sit down by the beach and just pray and try to figure out, put things together of what was going on at the time.
4: Did you see Marie's sob?
5: No, I did not.
4: Did you know that Marie's sob was at or near Dockweiler Beach?
5: No, I did not.
0: Of course, Prosecutor Lewin thought Andre was lying about everything. On cross-examination, he pointed out that when Andre left the beach, he had to drive right past Marie's car.
6: Is it fair to say that as you're driving, Mr. Jackson, the main thing on your mind is looking for that car? Where could that sob be? Is that fair to say?
5: Not in that moment where I was driving on a scenic route at the beach.
6: Wait, a scenic route?
5: Yes.
6: You're concerned with scenic routes when the mother of your 8-month-old son is missing?
0: Lewin also wanted to get Andre's thoughts about why Marcus testified against him.
6: Are you aware, as you sit here, of any motive that he might have for trying to say that you're responsible for his mom's death?
5: Yes.
6: You are aware of it, and what is that?
5: The influence by many who pretty much tainted him and telling him negative things about me over the years, from his relatives to the law enforcement people who interviewed him.
0: Finally, Lewin asked a question that seemed to get under Andre's skin.
6: Isn't it true, Mr. Jackson, that Marie told you that she was leaving you?
5: Absolutely not.
7: Which time period is it? That same day?
6: November 11th.
5: Absolutely not.
0: After 3 months in court and 18 years after Marie's death,
2: co-prosecutor Pat Carey gave the prosecution's closing argument.
1: There's only one person in this case who 6 weeks prior to the murder was observed choking Marie. There's only one person in this case who drove right past Marie's car when they were looking for it. There's only one person who left a fresh drop of blood on Marie's car. There's only one person that murdered Marie Jackson. And he's sitting right there.
2: But the prosecution was pointing in the wrong direction, said the defense attorney in his closing remarks to the jury.
8: The actual evidence does not support the allegation that Andre killed Marie. It certainly doesn't support it beyond, or doesn't prove it beyond a reasonable doubt. Why? There's a simple answer. Andre didn't kill Marie.
2: Nearly two decades after Marie's murder, the case was finally before a jury. And just 2.5 hours later, there was a verdict.
9: We, the jury, in the above-entitled action, find the defendant, Andre Jackson, guilty of the crime of first-degree murder.
2: Andre Jackson was sentenced to 25 years to life in prison. For Marcus Singleton, this victory was bittersweet. He still wants to hear the truth from Andre himself. He knows, he says, that may never come. But he hopes his mother would be proud that he finally spoke up.
3: I try to live my life to make her proud of me. I'm never going to give up. Never going to give up on anything that I feel is important. And
2: that's her.
3: And that's her. You know, that's living for her. That's honoring her and honoring her name.
10: That's all for now. I'm Lester Holt. Thanks for joining us.
11: It almost made me sick. I was on the floor, and then I kind of got myself together. I said, we have to go over there. I have to go over there.
10: In the muscular military world, she was a commander who cared.
11: I was like, what are you doing? And she says, I'm writing birthday cards to all my soldiers.
10: Her husband, a charming sergeant and devoted dad.
12: He was just as loving and doting as Lynn was.
10: No one could believe it when this decorated officer was found dead in her own home.
12: An Army commander being murdered was unheard of.
10: The first suspect, as usual, the husband. But this one had a rock-solid alibi.
13: It would have been very difficult for him to have committed this murder.
10: Did this soldier have enemies off the battlefield? Her brother-in-law had a grudge.
11: Rodney was going around calling her names, vulgar names.
10: Her husband had a girlfriend.
12: Roger was sitting with a young lady, and they were cuddled up.
11: We found out that she was pregnant.
10: Who killed the commander? In a place where loyalty is prized above all, one clue.
14: That palm print was a key part of the case.
10: Would reveal a breathtaking betrayal.
11: I don't even have words. What a monster.
10: I'm Lester Holt, and this is Dateline. Here's Andrea Canning with Deadly Devotion.
15: In the hot and dangerous Middle East, she held her own in the company of men, a captain and a commander whose devotion never wavered.
11: She inspired people, and that's maybe why she made such a great commander. She inspired her troops. She inspired those that worked for her to want to do well.
15: She was Captain Lynn Armstrong Reister. Army veteran Debbie Moore was one of her best friends.
11: Lynn was very intelligent. She knew how to bring out the best in people. I just loved her. She was someone to be inspired by. She inspired people.
16: She had a big role in the military.
11: Very big role, yeah.
15: She was in charge of the air defense artillery in Saudi Arabia.
11: When they were in Saudi and we had the Patriot missiles, she would be the one that would make that decision on what was coming in if it needed to be taken out of the sky.
15: Captain Reister earned medals and promotions and the loyalty of the men and women under her command. That loyalty cut both ways, according to her assistant, Megan Ayers.
16: Did she take good care of her soldiers?
12: Absolutely. She did welfare checks where you would, you know, she would visit with families. She would meet with the different wives and things like that.
16: Was she the perfect candidate for the Army?
17: She was, in my opinion. She didn't let stress get to her too much. I think that she was probably one of the best commanders I've ever worked under.
15: Lynn grew up with a brother and two younger sisters in the military town of Pensacola, Florida. While she was away at school, she sent her sister some advice on tape for her 16th birthday.
18: Don't argue, avoid arguments, and just be happy. Don't let anyone spoil that for you, and you'll be happy and you'll find it in your heart. Anyway, I hope that helps.
15: She graduated with an officer's commission from Norwich University in Vermont, one of the oldest military colleges in the country, and then began the globetrotting life of a soldier.
19: I met Lynn over in Germany.
15: Debbie and Lynn were both stationed over there. They met at a birthday party through mutual friends.
19: I snapped a picture of the four of them sitting there at the table.
15: Young women serving their country, savoring life overseas, and being surrounded by guys in uniform, sometimes love entered the picture. It certainly did for Lynn.
16: How did Lynn and Roger meet?
19: They met over in Germany at the K Club.
16: Is that an Army club?
19: That is an Army club. It's in Ansbach. And we would go there on Saturday nights because on Saturday nights they had country music.
15: Sergeant Roger Reister and Lynn hit it off at once, and the romance blossomed.
20: Lynn was a wonderful person. She had a smile that just, you know, lit up the room.
16: As a military wife, when I heard that Roger was enlisted and Lynn was an officer, that's a no-no in the military.
19: Yeah, back then it wasn't as critical as it became a couple years later. He was a charmer, and she fell in love.
15: And they got married. Debbie liked the fact that he was an Elvis fan.
19: And I was, like, amazed. I thought, really, you're into Elvis Presley, too? I was kind of surprised by that, yeah. So, yeah, he was a lot of fun. There was, yeah.
15: Roger admired Lynn's devotion to her country and her strength.
20: You have to be mentally strong. With the military, especially with the women in the military, you have to be, you know, mentally strong, be able to go toe-to-toe with some of the men.
15: Lynn and Roger had chosen a soldier's life, and that meant a marriage full of separations. Roger even missed the birth of his son, Tristan.
20: It was unbelievable. As soon as I came back, I stepped off the bus, and she held him and she said, "This is your son." And it was really a great moment. It really was. And I just held her and held him at the same time.
16: Was he a good dad?
17: He was. You know, he would bring him up to visit, and, you know, they would play, and he seemed very happy being a dad.
15: When Tristan was 4, the family was stationed at Fort Bliss in El Paso, Texas, and it was Lynn who got called away.
16: Lynn found out she had to deploy to Saudi Arabia.
19: Mm-hmm.
16: You were going with her?
19: Yes, ma'am.
16: Was she okay with that? I mean, she had to leave Tristan behind. This is her first deployment without him, correct?
17: To the best of my knowledge, yes. I remember her telling us that it was hard, that she was having a hard time with it. She was sad. And that she just kept telling him that she would come home. It won't be that long.
16: And it was how long was the deployment?
17: It was about 6 months.
15: And then she did get home, but her old life was about to change. About 4 months after she got back, Roger convinced Lynn to let his 24-year-old brother, Rodney, come live with them. Rodney had gotten into some trouble while his brother was serving his country. Maybe Roger and Lynn could set him straight.
19: He was on probation in Florida, and for him to be able to leave the state, she had to write this letter, you know, saying how she would take on that responsibility. Roger asked her to do that, and so she did.
15: Right about the same time, Lynn found out she was pregnant again. The tug of motherhood was getting stronger, so this globe-trotting Army captain made a decision. She put in for a transfer to teach ROTC in Minnesota. Good for her career, good for her family, and no travel.
16: Was she doing it at all to be with Tristan more? Was that part of it?
19: Yeah, that would be part of it, yes. She wanted to, it's more relaxing.
20: She was going to be a teacher. It was something that she was really looking forward to.
15: Just days before moving time, Lynn was saying goodbye to Fort Bliss.
16: Lynn was having a going-away party?
17: Anytime a commander resigns a command, the unit will put together and buy a going-away gift. It's usually a plaque or something to commemorate the accomplishments of the unit.
15: Megan didn't go, but her husband did.
17: My husband came home, and I asked how it went. You know, did she like the gift? And he said, you know, she never showed. And that was very odd.
15: Something else was odd. Roger had been calling Lynn at home throughout the day. No answer. Late that afternoon, he came home from work with Tristan. And it was all too clear why Lynn hadn't answered the phone.
4: 911.
21: Yes.
15: Lynn Armstrong Reister, mother, soldier, beloved commander, was in her bedroom, lying dead in a pool of blood.
10: When we return...
20: My first instinct was to grab Tristan and run out of the house.
11: It almost made me sick. I was on the floor.
10: Where will investigators start?
13: It could be a neighbor. It could be a lover. It could be anybody.
22: You had a killer on the loose.
13: Yes. Who's out there? Who did this?
10: When Dateline continues.
15: Roger Reister and his little boy Tristan had just come home at dinner time to something no child should ever have to see.
20: I'm the one that found her. Whenever I walked into the... I had Tristan with me. And whenever we walked in, it was tough. It was tough seeing that.
15: Lynn, 6 months pregnant, had been stabbed to death, her throat slashed.
20: My first instinct was to grab Tristan and run out of the house. And then I know I was screaming and yelling. I probably looked like a madman out there, but it was, I didn't know what to think.
21: She's pregnant. You need to send somebody there. I can't even tackle problems.
13: He immediately called 911 and brought Tristan out. Tristan, in his statement, says, "My daddy took me out fast," and, you know, those kind of things.
15: Gonzalo Chavarria was the lead detective.
16: Did you think about this poor, poor woman's last moments in this house?
13: I did. I looking at the scene and trying to imagine her maybe fighting for her life or pleading for her life or how scared she might have been.
16: Any signs of robbery or things taken?
13: No, we actually did a scan and we could see valuables. There was no signs that this was a burglary or a robbery. But once we did the walkthrough and looked at, and with the help of Roger, because he was explaining what he had seen when he went in.
15: With police and neighbors converging on the scene, the news got out quickly. Lynn's friend Debbie Moore couldn't believe it.
11: My husband and I were watching TV, and he was flipping through the channels over the remote control. And the channel flipped by, and it was her house. And I yelled, and I said, "You know, wait, what is that? Isn't that Lynn's house?" And so he flipped it back, and about that time it came up that a woman had been found murdered in her home.
16: Did you know right away?
11: I knew it was Lynn. Yeah. Because I knew the house, and then they said it was military. And I remember it almost made me sick. I was on the floor. And then I kind of got myself together. I said, "We have to go over there. I have to go over there."
15: Roger was already talking to detectives and clearly shaken. Police were sympathetic, but they knew he had to be carefully scrutinized.
16: What's your first impression of Roger Reister?
13: He was grasping his son, wouldn't let go of him, and I thought that maybe I saw some fear. He was scared about what had occurred, it seemed to me at the time.
16: Are you looking for anything in Roger Reister's eyes or his mannerisms or what he's saying? Are you immediately sizing him up?
13: Absolutely.
16: Just to see if maybe he did this.
13: Absolutely.
20: It actually took a while for me to calm down at the very beginning because my mind's all over the place. And then once I wrap my mind around, okay, let me just go ahead and give them this, get this knocked out of the way, then they can actually get on with the investigation.
15: Detectives wanted to know where he was all day.
16: Roger had a good alibi.
13: He had a solid alibi, yes. His son was with him all the time. He had left his house very early and stopped at a convenience store where he saw friends and talked to them. And then when he got to work, obviously his co-workers, his supervisors saw him.
15: Also backing up Roger's alibi was his brother Rodney. He told detectives he helped Roger jumpstart his truck early that morning and watched him and Tristan leave. Detective Steve Munoz.
23: He said that they were able to crank up the truck, get it going,
6: And as he pulled away, he says that he did see Roger also pull off from the driveway.
15: Later, Rodney visited Roger at the base. He told police his older brother looked worried when he called Lynn and got no answer.
7: Thursday, 9:58 a.m.
22: Hey, you there?
7: 10:25 a.m.
22: Hey, Lynn, this is Roger. Somebody call him soon as you get in. I'm going to need you to come pick up Tristan.
13: And then he leaves work, and so we knew that it would have been very difficult for him to have committed this murder.
15: So who did it? As the investigation got underway, Detective Chavarria thought the possibilities were endless.
13: It could be anybody. It could be a neighbor. It could be a lover. She was a captain. She was a supervisor. And we thought about her troops and her subordinates and maybe somebody that she might have disciplined or sex offenders in the area.
16: You had a wide net you needed to throw out.
13: It was a wide investigation at the time, yes.
16: You had a killer on the loose.
13: Yes, and the neighbors were very scared. And who's out there? Who did this?
15: In those first few hours, the leads would pour in, and police had to move fast. Lynn Reister had inspired loyalty in her life. Now in death, the detectives could not let her down.
10: Coming up,
17: an Army commander being murdered was unheard of.
10: 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But in Lynn's own family, had there been signs of trouble?
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0: The news of Lynn Reister's murder spread through El Paso, and it was devastating to those who served with her at the Army base.
1: Did this crime send shockwaves through Fort Bliss?
2: It certainly did. It was heartbreaking. It was harrowing when it first happened. We had no idea, and scary.
0: The Fort Bliss community packed the memorial service to say goodbye to the captain and the baby she was carrying, who never got a chance.
1: Tell us about the funeral.
2: The wake was extremely difficult. She was buried in her Army dress uniform. And in order to do the open casket, they had to cover the throat. So they used her Air Defense Artillery ascot to, it connects on the back, and so that they would be able to do the open casket.
3: Lynn's mother asked me to go and buy a baby blanket. It was a little boy. And so I went and bought a little baby blanket. And so for the memorial, when they laid Lynn out in her uniform, the point was there that not just one person had died in this attack, but two had died.
0: 4-year-old Tristan was there with his family and his mother's friends, barely comprehending the tragic rupture in his life.
1: Do you remember how you felt towards him?
2: I do. I felt sorrow. I wanted so bad to fix it for him. And I understood that this little 4.5-year-old boy will never know how great his mom was, how much she loved him.
4: Did your heart just go out to this little boy?
5: Yes, absolutely. It still does.
0: But the detectives had to put emotion aside and drill down to the facts. Roger wasn't home at the time of the murder, and neighbors weren't reporting any suspicious activity. So detectives wanted to know if anyone held a grudge against Lynn. They quickly learned that at least one person may have, Roger's brother, Rodney.
1: Things started to go south with Rodney pretty quickly after he moved in.
6: Yes, there was times where he would just lay around all day long.
0: Rodney idolized his big brother, but he was something of a disappointment to Roger and Lynn.
7: Well, he wasn't working. He was basically, just living off of us, stuff like that.
6: She would go to get milk out of the refrigerator for Tristan, and the milk would be gone because Rodney had drank it all and didn't bother to replace it. And yeah, it was becoming not a very good relationship.
1: Lynn didn't want him to stay?
6: I think Lynn was ready to have her house back. It's very difficult when you have another adult living in the home. I think they talked, and Roger ended up telling Rodney it was time to go, that you needed to leave. You've been here long enough. We've tried to help you. You're not really helping yourself, so you need to go.
7: Lynn and I came to that decision together, but it was just one of those things that just had to be done, and he held that against her. Mine and his relationship continued on, but I could tell he had a little bit of animosity, towards Lynn even after that.
0: A closer look at Rodney showed a young man with a dodgy past. He'd done time in Florida for crimes like petty theft, forgery, grand theft auto. Nothing violent, but still, he was no fan of Lynn's.
6: And then I remember Lynn telling me that Roger had told her that Rodney was going around calling her names, calling her vulgar names, that she's the reason that he got kicked out, that she's the reason that all these things happened and stuff.
4: Did you see that as a motive?
5: I never thought that in itself would have been a motive to kill her, or that he would have been that angry just because of that to kill her.
4: So why in the world would Rodney want Lynn dead?
5: I don't think Rodney wanted Lynn dead.
8: Here was a person that was willing to help us in the investigation, and he was very cooperative initially and throughout.
0: The search for suspects continued. Lynn's neighborhood turned up nothing. Same with Fort Bliss. Lynn had no enemies there.
2: You couldn't imagine that it could have happened. It seemed unreal. An Army commander being murdered was unheard of.
0: But then one name cropped up. Rodney mentioned it to police.
5: We asked him, who else would have wanted to do this to Lynn? Did she have any enemies? Rodney tells us that there's this one girl, her name is April, and this girl has a crush on my brother. And so he mentions her, and that's important.
9: Coming up, crush? This was way more than that.
6: I was kind of playing detective for her.
9: A bold confrontation with the other woman.
6: We know.

0: I walked in the door, and there was Roger.
1: It was about 9 months before the murder. Lynn's assistant, Megan, had just gotten back from Saudi Arabia. Lynn was still there with a week and a half to go.
0: Roger was sitting in a booth with several other people. I didn't know any of them, as well as a young lady. And they were cuddled up, and Roger had a look of sheer terror on his face when he saw me walk in and realized who I was, because, you know, we knew each other. He stopped and he gave me a hug, and I didn't know you were back. Well, I am.
1: The young woman's name was April. She was 19 years old.
2: What exactly was going on between Roger and this young lady? They look like a couple?
0: They did.
1: Megan decided it wasn't her place to tell Lynn. But over in Saudi Arabia, Lynn knew something was up. Roger never seemed to answer the phone.
3: Hey, Roger, it's Lynn again. I don't know where you're at. I'm trying to hold you for 24 hours.
1: And word had traveled halfway around the world that Roger had been having parties at their home, drinking with people as young as 18, acting like a teenager himself. Lynn left him this voicemail before she got her flight home to Texas.
3: Hey, Roger, I need to make sure that I have a ride. Okay. Our marriage cannot withstand another deployment like this, period. You're not single anymore, Roger. You need to stop hanging out with those guys. I've never let you down on deployment, Roger. I've always been there.
1: Lynn rarely gave up on people she loved. When she got home from Saudi Arabia, she wanted to patch things up with Roger.
0: You're talking about somebody who was in a marriage that she wanted to keep together. And she fought hard to keep it together.
1: One night, Lynn decided to surprise him at his favorite country bar. But the surprise was on her. Roger was there, surrounded by his new gang of young friends.
4: She came over to me and started talking to me and asking me questions about Roger, if I saw him over there and if I'd seen him before. And I told her that, yeah, I'd seen him there one other time. She goes, well, do you know who these people are?
2: And April was in the bar that night?
4: Yes.
2: And how was he acting around April?
4: They were out dancing on the floor, doing flips and turns and, yeah, things that he never danced with Lynn.
2: But he's doing this in front of Lynn?
4: Oh, yes. Oh, yes. She was so angry. And what made it worse is he was so disrespectful. I mean, she was trying to talk to him, and he just, every time she'd start walking towards him, he'd walk away.
2: Sounds like Lynn was trying to be the grown-up, and
4: yes,
2: Roger had reverted a little bit
4: back
2: to sort of the good old days.
4: Oh, yeah, yeah.
1: Detectives learned that night at the country bar ended badly. A messy, drunken argument broke out between Roger and Lynn, and Roger moved into the barracks. After that, Lynn asked Debbie for some help.
4: I was kind of playing detective for her. And so I went up there, and I remember sitting and watching outside the barracks, and April ended up coming up there and hanging out at the barracks.
1: This wasn't just a crush. This was a full-on affair. And then it got worse. Lynn heard a rumor that April was pregnant with Roger's baby.
4: And so I told her, I said, you know, I know where April lives. I said, Lynn, why don't we go over there? I said, why don't we just go talk with April?
2: That's gutsy.
4: Yeah, well, we were older. And, she, you know, I knew Lynn would be... Lynn wasn't going to lose it. I mean, Lynn, she was a commander.
2: So what's it like when you knock on the door? And
4: well, we knock on the door. She opens it. She's a little bit surprised. And Lynn, like I said, Lynn was very nice. We sat down and we started talking to her about a relationship. And she tried to say that, you know, yes, that she had. But it was over now that, you know, Lynn was back. And I finally said, I said, well, but my understanding is you're pregnant.
1: April denied she was pregnant, insisting the affair was over.
2: So you both left April's not really knowing for sure if she was or wasn't pregnant?
4: Then, of course, later we found out that she was actually pregnant.
1: And telling people the father was Roger. A lot of women would have cashed in the marriage at this point, but not Lynn. She let Roger come home.
2: Does Lynn still want to make things work with Roger, despite...
4: She does.
2: This bombshell?
4: She does.
2: Why?
4: I think probably because of Tristan. I think that it was important to Lynn that her family stay together and that Tristan be raised with, you know, mother and father, and that she would work it out.
2: And they were working on things.
4: She was, yes.
2: marriage counseling?
4: They did try marriage counseling.

0: Yes. They had moved back in together. Yes.
1: Police heard that after Roger reconciled with Lynn, her car was vandalized. April was never charged, but at the time, Lynn and Roger told police they thought she did it.
2: So this is very complex.
3: Very.
2: This April situation.
1: Police had to put this woman scorned on the list of possible suspects.
3: Roger had pushed April aside to a point where he was telling everybody, oh, that's not, you know, denying that was his baby that April was carrying.
2: You want to get a woman angry.
3: Yeah.
2: That's a pretty good way to do it.
3: Absolutely.
1: But as detectives were sorting through this tangled love triangle, they got news of a break in the case. The forensic lab came back with something, a trace of the killer on Lynn Reister's arm.
4: Coming up.
2: This is the smoking gun.
3: It is.
4: A telltale palm print. Whose could it be? Who was behind this killing?
2: Does everyone's jaws drop?
3: Yes.
5: Hey, this is Harry Douglas from Freddie and Harry. 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

0: a good laugh? 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
1: A troubled marriage, a doomed affair, a pregnant mistress. Detectives did the math, and suddenly, April and Roger were each looking like possible suspects. But then, results came in on a clue found at the crime scene, a bloody palm print on Lynn Reister's arm.
2: Did Roger give his palm print?
3: Roger gave his palm print.
2: Was he a match?
3: He was not a match.
2: Did April give her palm print?
3: Yes.
2: Was she a match?
3: She was not a match.
1: And then they checked the prints of someone else, someone Lynn Reister had once tried to help, her brother-in-law, Rodney.
3: And he's a match. Those prints belong to him, and they're in blood on Lynn's arm.
2: This is the smoking gun.
3: It is.
1: Rodney was brought back to police headquarters by Detective Steve Munoz.
4: He was still a person like nothing fazed him. Here I am. Whatever you want from me, you want to talk to me, I'll give you whatever you need.
1: When Rodney sat down with Detective Chavarria, he was confronted with the print evidence, and he denied everything.
3: As we talked to him and broke down those denials, he became very emotional. Rodney cried a bunch of times during the interview, and he revealed that he had, in fact, killed Lynn.
2: Case closed?
3: Not even close. We had to answer the question of why did Rodney kill her? Why did Rodney get involved in something so heinous and so horrible, so violent?
1: Detectives continued to press. They never thought the spat between Rodney and Lynn was a good motive for murder. There had to be something else. Rodney finally broke down. He admitted there was.
3: He did it because Roger asked him to do it.
1: He said big brother Roger was behind it all.
2: Does everyone's jaws drop?
3: Yes. Statement? Absolutely.
1: Roger was arrested and charged with murder.
5: There was such this big shock with his friends and their mutual friends because they thought, no, because he looked like this perfect husband, perfect father.
1: According to Rodney, Roger suggested, then begged, then bullied him into killing Lynn. He offered money. He'd pay off Rodney's bills and then some, but mostly he offered love.
3: Then Roger's feeding all these things into his head about she wants to move. She wants to take me away from my friends here. You, I love you. She wants to separate us.
1: Rodney told police his brother had no shortage of reasons for wanting Lynn dead. Prosecutor John Gibson.
6: Roger wanted the life insurance policy. He wanted custody of his young son. He knew that if his affair with April became apparent that he faced consequences in the military to include prosecution and military jail. He didn't want to move to follow Lynn in her career to Minnesota. He wanted to stay and he wanted to party back here in El Paso.
1: And Rodney said Roger didn't just talk about why he wanted his wife killed. He says Roger talked about how and when.
3: He describes Roger preparing the weapon, preparing extra clothes for Rodney to change.
1: Rodney said the plan was for Roger to call him that morning to say his battery was dead.
2: Was that the signal?
3: That was the signal, and that's what Rodney tells us. When I went to the house, I knew that was the day I was going to have to kill Lynn.
1: The prosecutor threw the book at both brothers.
6: So a decision was made to go ahead and pursue capital murder charges against both Roger and Rodney Reister.
2: And that could mean the death penalty?
6: It could mean the death penalty.
1: But as the day of Roger's trial got closer, Rodney's misguided loyalty got the better of him. He refused to testify against his older brother.
6: You know, I think Rodney had a degree of loyalty and love for his brother, such that, he couldn't get up on the stand and testify against him.
1: So a jury would not hear from the younger brother or see his confession. The prosecution was forced to drop the murder charge against Roger. But that was not the end of the case. Remember that pack of young people Roger was running with?
6: Many of them were high school kids in that area, And many of the people were junior in rank, other soldiers at the base. So Roger surrounded himself with people he knew would look up to him.
1: But they turned on him after Lynn was killed. One by one, six members of Roger's circle told police they knew Roger wanted his wife dead because he had talked to them about it. Two of them even told police Roger had tried to hire them for the murder.
6: You know, Roger Reister basically told anybody who would listen that he wanted his wife dead.
1: So the prosecutor charged Roger with solicitation for murder and put him on trial for that. One of Roger's minions, a young soldier named Patrick Mueller, was a key witness.
6: He was granted immunity and gave a statement explaining that he, too, had in fact been solicited by Roger to kill Lynn Reister.
7: Then he asked me if I would kill Captain Reister. Yeah.
8: What did you tell him?
7: Yes, I would.
8: Where were you supposed to stab him?
7: Mentioned somebody in the throat so she could not scream.
1: Mueller said he went to the house one night, but chickened out when he spotted a neighbor. Another young man testified how Roger had tried to hire him.
7: He told me he wanted his wife pretty much killed and had X amount of dollars. And I said, well, you know, I don't know.
1: Roger's former mistress, April, now cleared of any suspicion, testified that Roger talked to her about tampering with Lynn's brakes. Lynn's friend Debbie doesn't understand why one of these young people didn't blow the whistle before Lynn was killed.
5: I was so angry because I thought, why didn't one of them mention that to me? Why wouldn't that comment not been told to me? Because I think if one of them had told me that, and I would have went back to Lynn with that right away.
1: With all those witnesses, the prosecution thought they had a strong case. But Roger Reister had plenty to say about those witnesses and about his brother Rodney.
2: Did you ask your brother Rodney to kill Lynn?
9: Coming up.
10: I love my wife. We were trying to build a future together.
9: Roger tells his story. Will a jury believe it? When Dateline...
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2: To take your wife, the mother of your child, and the fact that she was carrying his unborn child. I don't even have words of how sick, what a monster.
3: Roger Reister didn't look like a monster when he went on trial for criminal solicitation, but lots of witnesses said he talked about killing his wife to anyone who would listen. Well, now, 12 jurors were listening. And it took them all of 3 hours to find him guilty.
4: When you hear guilty...
5: My legs went out from underneath me. My lawyers actually had my arms.
3: Roger was sentenced to life in prison. He spoke to us from behind glass at a Texas state prison.
4: The prosecutor said in his closing statements, who is he crying for? Referring to you, he said he's crying for himself.
5: No, I was crying for my wife and my unborn child is what I was crying for. It had nothing to do with me.
4: Why should we believe you?
5: Because I didn't do it. Because I love my wife.
3: He told us he may have been a terrible husband, but he never wanted Lynn dead.
4: Was life easier without her in the picture?
5: No, absolutely not. That's why we actually got back together. We separated, and you know, I was like, okay, well, I'll move back into the barracks. But that's why we got back together. Because life wasn't easier without her. Life was better with her. Always has.
3: But remember, the prosecution said there was a long list of motives.
4: All right, let's run through the motives of why the prosecution said you wanted your wife dead. First was that you wanted the $250,000 life insurance policy.
5: Oh, no. It doesn't make much sense because Lynn was making more money than I was. So, you know, $250,000, all soldiers have that same amount on them. So,
4: you wanted sole custody of Tristan.
5: No, Lynn and I would definitely been joint custody. It's something that we talked about whenever we briefly separated.
4: You didn't want to go to a military prison for committing adultery.
5: No, it's been a very long time since anybody was convicted of a felony for adultery in the military.
3: He says he still doesn't understand why all his old friends turned on him, but he doesn't have a good explanation for why they all would have lied.
4: You had a lot of people saying that you wanted to have your wife killed.
5: And you'd think I'd come up with a really good reason for it, for all those people, and I haven't. Obviously, you know, maybe some of them had their individual motive.
4: But six people.
5: I know.
4: That's a lot of people all lying and ganging up on you.
5: I don't know what their reasons are, but you'd be surprised what people will say.
3: The year after Roger's trial, his brother Rodney was convicted of murder and sentenced to life. Roger still says Rodney acted alone.
4: One of the things that's hard to wrap your head around is that Rodney had this love for you. He looked up to you. And for Rodney to turn on you and say that my brother asked me to kill his wife and I did it out of love for him, why in the world would he make that up?
5: Maybe to save his own life. I heard that they were trying to give him the death penalty. And the only thing that he could have done to even save his own life was to say something like that. Maybe get a little bit of sympathy as far as why.
4: But this is a man who loved you.
5: Well, if he loved me, he wouldn't have killed my wife.
4: You do seem, though, like you're playing the part of victim a little bit by saying, this person made this up, this person made this up. Poor me, you know, all these people are lying.
5: Well, I'm an innocent man sitting in jail, so yeah, I do kind of feel like a victim, yes.
4: He says that he's the victim in this, that all these people lied, and now he's behind bars because of the lies.
2: All these people lied.
6: I don't even know what to say to that.
3: Debbie says Lynn's profound loyalty may have been her undoing, and that Lynn would want other people to learn from that.
2: Sometimes you don't keep fighting to keep that marriage together. that maybe there is a time that it's better just to say, you know, it's over and walk away.
3: Even now, this case can bring Detective Chavarria to tears.
4: Can you explain it? Why you have this emotion? Can you put it into words?
7: It's hard. It's hard. She was pregnant. And of course, you have Tristan. And Tristan lost everything.
4: What hits you the hardest?
7: She was trying to keep her family together. And I don't think she knew what kind of man she was married to.
4: Do you think about your wife's last moments and your unborn child's last moments, how horrific they were?
5: No, I try not to think about that at all. It's not how you really want to do your time in here.
3: Lynn stated in her will that Tristan should go to her mother if anything happened. Roger agreed to send Tristan to one of Lynn's sisters instead.
5: I know he's at the good home. That was probably one of the good things that I did before I got locked up, was make sure that he went to that family in particular.
8: He doesn't know anything about me.
3: We spoke to Tristan when he was 19 years old. He said he had a good group of friends, but it had been a difficult road.
8: He very clearly doesn't know anything I've gone through, you know, and he obviously doesn't understand that most of what I've gone through is because of his decision.
9: Yeah, he keeps saying that you had this great upbringing and, you know, that gives him peace, essentially. But your life was not so easy.
8: It wasn't. It was a very difficult place to grow up in. Just in general, the very fact that I lost my parents is one thing that's traumatizing. But then to go live with my aunt, this is in effect a stranger to me as a kid, it was a lot.
3: Still, his difficult life has pointed him in an interesting direction.
9: You want to be a crime scene investigator.
8: Yes, I do.
9: And is this 100% from your own experience, or is there something else?
8: Believe it or not, I've always been really interested in like anatomy and how things work. But I've also wanted to have a bunch of questions answered about my own life, about, you know, the situation with my parents mainly. And that curiosity kind of bled over to other situations. Me and my mom.
3: Tristan treasures the baby book his mother made for him.
8: I get bigger and better.
3: And he loves listening to that audio tape she made for her sister's 16th birthday.
8: It's cool hearing her.
10: I remember when I was 16. That was the greatest time of my life. And believe it or not, it'll probably be one of the most exciting times of your life, too.
8: I sometimes wonder if she would be happy with how my life is going, or my decisions, or if she'd be proud of me or whatnot.
9: You've overcome the odds. You're in college. You're making something of your life.
8: It's not over yet. I've got a long way to go.
9: How could she not be proud of that?
8: I'm sure she is. I just... I just wish I knew for sure.
10: I miss you so much. I miss all of you. And I hope you guys miss me a little bit.
11: That's all for now. I'm Lester Holt. Thanks for joining us.
12: Michael George fell prey to the two issues most known to common man: sex and money.
11: Fun place, a comic book store, but not that night.
13: They said, you can't go through. Somebody was killed.
11: She was a young wife and mother, minding the store for her husband. Was it robbery, revenge, or something else?
14: We might want to look at his relationship with his employee named Renee.
15: A little cozy, check it out.
14: Yes.
11: Years passed without an arrest, but for one determined prosecutor, this cold case was personal.
16: That was the case that was unsolved for my old man, for my dad.
11: The clues, that lover's triangle, cash, and a bearded lady.
17: He said it looked like a woman in a fake beard, a really thin guy.
11: It's a mystery with so many head-snapping turns. It took two trials.
16: You wait 18 years for justice, only to have the carpet pulled out from under you.
11: To uncover the truth.
15: We have a verdict.
11: But was it the truth?
18: An adulterer is a person who's done evil things, but that does not make him a murderer.
11: I'm Lester Holt, and this is Dateline. Here's Dennis Murphy.
13: I looked at him and said, hey, let's go down to the comic book store and help Barb with the party. We pulled up at the party. The police stopped us. I knew immediately all the crime scene tape was there, and they said, you can't go through. We're investigating a homicide. We're investigating the comic book store.
19: The comic book store was a mom-and-pop shop in a strip mall outside Detroit. Out front by the register, bins of the fantasy big guys, Spidey, Hulk, X-Men. But in the storage space in back was an ugly reality. One of the shop owners, the woman, was on the floor with a life draining out of her. Customers had found her.
20: Most of the time we were there on Friday nights.
19: It was July of 1990, a Friday the 13th, when Tom and Lenora Ward stopped by the comic book shop before going out to dinner. They liked buying from the woman there, Barb.
20: She knew our names. Immediately when we would walk in, she would light up with a smile. Many times she would actually come around the counter to greet us.
19: But not on this summer evening. It was just after 6 o'clock. Tom and Lenora had picked out a comic, but there was no one behind the counter to take their money. Not Barb or her husband Michael, the co-owner.
21: It wasn't uncommon that someone wouldn't be at the cash register. But this was a longer than normal time, so we thought we would stick around just to make sure, you know, because we liked her.
19: Some teenage customers were also in the shop browsing, and they too were itchy to pay and go. They were the first ones to peek into the back room and see Barb sprawled.
20: Cried out, there's somebody back here. And at that time, Tom and I rushed to the back storage area and found Barb on the floor.
21: We thought she perhaps had fallen backwards and hit her head.
20: I noticed that she was blue around her mouth. Her pupils were dilated and big, and I could not find a pulse.
19: Lenora, the customer, happened to be a nurse and took charge. She noticed only a small amount of blood and concluded that Barb had suffered a heart attack or a seizure. She told her husband to call 911 while she began administering CPR.
20: I had never done CPR on someone that I knew and loved. It was, please God, let this be okay. She's a mother.
19: As the ambulance rushed Barb to the hospital, Lenora Ward felt she'd done her professional best, but she wasn't at all sure her prayers would be answered.
20: I knew that she was medically in dire straits.
19: The woman rushed into the emergency room that evening was 32-year-old Barbara George. She was a little heavy, but physically fit, an enthusiastic softball and volleyball player. Doctors and nurses began working feverishly to get a pulse, thumping the woman's chest in rapid bursts. One ER nurse was Chris Kehoe.
22: If you can give 100 compressions per minute to that patient, the better the chance of reviving the heart.
19: But after 15 minutes, it was all over. A doctor pronounced Barb George, the mother of two, dead. It fell to Nurse Kehoe to clean up the body for the family to view. That's when she saw it.
22: When we were straightening up her hair, we noticed some blood on the top of her head. I noticed that there was a small hole. My first thought as a nurse was that it had to be a bullet hole there.
19: Imagine that. Barbara George, the nice lady behind the counter, shot to death.
20: We were shocked. Shot in the head, it didn't seem like it could happen to such a good person.
19: Back at the comic book shop, friends and family continued to arrive for what was supposed to be a surprise birthday party that night for Michael George, Barb's husband. What a pleasant night it should have been, with toasts, the singing of Happy Birthday, and all the superheroes from his beloved Marvel and Action Comics looking on. All those guests now stunned to find the party turned into a crime scene. And Barb, the hostess, dead.
11: When we return, what could be two key clues to solving the mystery. Right after the murder, witnesses reported seeing a speeding car and a man waiting outside the comic book shop.
21: He had on kind of a dark outfit for that time of the year, Greek fisherman's cap. That's how I would describe it.
11: When Dateline continues.
19: Their hole-in-the-wall shop, comics world had been Barb and Michael George's just go-for-it passion. He'd collected thousands of comics over the years, and he liked superheroes' adventures way more than he liked selling insurance. So with some help from Barb's parents, they took the jump and opened their little shop in a Clinton Township, Michigan strip mall in the winter of 1988. Joe Covina is Barb's brother. When we met Joe, he earned a living by removing dents and dings from cars. But back in 1990, he was the kid brother who looked up to his sister, admired her on the softball field, where she was a standout.
0: I used to go to her games. I remember going to the tournaments with the family. You know, she was your typical older sister. She was always there to help you.
19: Barb had been brought up in a traditional Polish Catholic family, and when she found her man, Michael George, marriage became the organizing principle of her life.
1: Was she a happy bride?
0: Very happy, yeah. She couldn't wait.
19: And when children came along, two girls, Barbara George seemed complete.
0: Her kids were her pride and joy, and I think that was everything to her.
19: The night of Friday the 13th, Brother Joe and his then-girlfriend, now Mary Shamo, drove over to the comic shop for what was to be a celebration, Barb's surprise birthday party in the store for Michael. He was turning 30. Michael's mother was going to keep the two kids at her house for the weekend, while Barb and Michael took off after the party for a cozy couple of days at a lodge.
1: So that would have been a Friday night, and it was going to be a romantic weekend.
0: Right.
19: A weekend not meant to be. Because by the time Joe and Mary got to the comic book store just before 9 o'clock, there was confusion. Cop cars.
15: We pulled up, and Joe rolled down the window. The police stopped us, and they said, "You can't go through. We're investigating a homicide. Somebody was killed."
0: I immediately thought Mike, because I thought no one hated my sister. Absolutely nobody.
19: But the victim wasn't Mike. It was Joe's sister. And it was up to Detective Sergeant Donald Steckman to make sense of the senseless. He'd been the investigator on duty when the hospital called that they'd had a woman come in with a single gunshot to the head.
23: So now we had a full-blown homicide.
1: You know it's going to be a long night.
23: Yes.
19: As the detective's team scoured the strip mall dumpsters for maybe a tossed weapon, clothing, something, he turned over the few facts he had so far. A woman with children gunned down execution style in the back of a little comic book store. Police interviewed merchants and customers at the mall. Had anyone seen anything out of the ordinary? It turned out Tom and Lenora Ward did. The couple who'd given Barb first aid had picked up on something when they first arrived that evening, a speeding car in front of the comic book shop.
20: And we both thought to ourselves and then said it to each other, "Boy, that car's going too fast."
19: Later, they'd wonder if that was the getaway car. But another observation tugged at them. Who was that guy lurking outside the comic book shop?
21: He had on kind of a dark outfit for that time of the year, a Greek fisherman's cap. That's how I would describe it.
19: Another man visiting the strip mall would say he saw a different suspicious character. Someone wearing what appeared to be a fake beard, possibly a bearded lady. The shop was small, deeper than it was wide. Aisles of bins filled with comic books out front by the register and a door to the back storage room. Barbara George had been found just inside the back room. On the far wall was a locked door that led to the alley in the rear.
24: Now inside the comics corner.
19: Crime scene techs began videotaping the crime scene.
24: So the cash register?
19: There was $750 still in the cash register, untouched. In a glass case just behind the till, a wall of collectible vintage comics, the good stuff. They hadn't been ransacked. In the storage area, some bins had been toppled over. But the EMTs might have done that as they rushed in to assist Barb George as she lay on the floor. More than $400 would be found in her pockets. The good jewelry she was wearing wasn't taken. Later, the medical examiner determined that the shop owner had been shot from above, the bullet entering almost the very top of the skull, indicating she'd been crouching. Another bullet had been fired first, police believed. It missed and went through a swimsuit calendar on the wall and into the empty shop on the other side of the sheetrock. If it was a robbery at the comic book store, it was an unusual one. Just after 8 o'clock, Detective Steckman was told that the husband of the victim had just arrived.
23: He identified himself and he said, "What's going on?" We said, "Well, there's been an incident here and we're sorry to tell you, but your wife has been injured."
2: Injured?
23: I told her,
2: not
23: yes.
2: Dead.
23: We never told him what happened to her.
2: He doesn't know what has happened to his wife.
23: To our knowledge, he had no idea what was going on. And I said, well, you need to go over to the hospital because your wife is seriously injured.
19: At the hospital, Michael George was informed that his wife had died of a gunshot wound to the head. A few minutes later, Mary and his brother-in-law, Joe, came rushing in. The girlfriend was undone by the awful news.
15: I'm blown away. I'm shocked. I wasn't even related to her, and I was devastated, and I was crying, and I was upset.
19: But there was someone who didn't seem as upset as Mary was, the new widower, Michael George. Why was she so suspicious of the comic book man?
11: Coming up, an untroubled husband with a very troubled marriage.
23: We started receiving phone calls. We might want to look at his relationship with his employee named Renee.
2: A little cozy. Check it out.
23: Yes.
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4: Barbara George had been shot to death in the storage room of the comic book shop she owned with her husband, Michael. 6 hours after her murder, Michael George had returned from the hospital to show the chief detective, Sergeant Steckman, around what was now a crime scene. The back room where Barb was shot was also where Michael said a robbery must have happened. He noticed two important white boxes were gone.
5: As soon as he walked in the back room, he looked and said there were two cardboard boxes full of very expensive comic books missing.
6: So he's saying, I had some expensive stuff
5: back
6: here.
5: Two boxes of comic books.
6: And it's gone.
5: And they're gone.
4: Michael George made a written list of stolen comics from the white boxes and estimated their value at $12,600. He'd later file an insurance claim for vintage editions of Spider-Man, Green Lantern, and Iron Man, to name just a few.
6: So he's talking about robbery is his likely
5: scenario. His whole scenario was it had to be robbery.
4: At the comic book shop, Michael George told the detective he had no idea what had happened to his wife. He said he'd last seen her a little after 4 o'clock when she'd relieved him behind the counter. He said he took their two kids over to his mom's and remained there, napping on her couch, until a little before 8 o'clock when he returned to the comic book store. Detective Steckman asked Michael George the questions that a cop would when the wife has just been murdered.
5: Let's get to all this up straight. Were there any girlfriends? No. Were you having any affairs? No. Any problems with your marriage? No. Everything was fine.
4: At the funeral, days later, Mary Shamo, the girlfriend of Barb's brother, couldn't make out what he was feeling because his eyes were concealed behind dark, dark sunglasses.
7: Like something that a blind person would wear, something you see Stevie Wonder wear.
4: And Mary sensed that Michael was acting strange, even goofy, only increased after a visit to the trailer park home where Michael George and Barbara had lived. She and Joe, Barb's brother, had gone over to give Michael some support during tough days.
7: He comes in and her vacuum's sitting there, and he grabs the vacuum and he embraces the vacuum, and he's just like he showed more emotion with this vacuum than he did the whole time.
6: What's he saying to the vacuum?
7: And he's just saying, oh, this was Barb's vacuum, and oh my God, she's never going to use this vacuum again. And then he would go to like a blender, and he's like, she's never going to be in this kitchen again.
6: Are you thinking, what's up with this guy?
7: And I'm looking at him like he was a screwball. Here you are grieving over a vacuum and all these appliances, and there wasn't one tear in his eyes. There was no swelling going on in his eyes. He had nothing going on. It was all an act.
4: The police, meanwhile, were chasing down bank records, insurance policies, looking for leads on the speeding car, the man in the Greek fisherman's cap, the so-called bearded lady, and whether this could have been a botched robbery after all. They were also getting a crash course on the value of vintage comics. Unhappily for them, the case detectives hadn't found the gun, and hope for forensics like a bloody print just weren't there. But the investigators were getting calls on the QT about Michael George maybe having a girlfriend.
6: When did you learn about a shop assistant named Renee, friend of both him and
5: That was 2 days later. 2 days later. We started receiving phone calls from people advising us that we might want to look at his relationship with his employee named Renee.
6: A little cozy. Check it out.
5: Huh? Yes.
4: It was Barb George who'd met and befriended Renee Catula, at their children's school, and brought her to work at the comic book store. Renee had 5 children and needed the money. Her floundering marriage had ended in divorce just 3 weeks before Barb's murder. Not long after they buried Barbara, Mary Shamo remembers dropping in unexpectedly at the comic book shop along with her boyfriend Joe, and the pair got a shockaroo. They saw Michael and Renee, the shop assistant, canoodling.
7: They didn't see us pull up. They were really close, and they were giggling together, and their arms were crossed over to each other. And when you lose somebody in your life, you kind of look around at the world like, what's going on? Why is the world keep moving when I've just lost somebody so important? And here this man he's as happy as a clam. You wouldn't think that he had any care in the world the way he was carrying on with her.
4: Michael and Renee would set up a new home together with the help of a $130,000 life insurance payout on Barb that he'd received as beneficiary.
6: Is he becoming what cops call a person of interest?
5: Yes. At that point, he was. At that point, he had to be.
4: He'd talked to the police casually at the store that night, then in a more formal interview at the police station 6 days later. But there would be no follow-ups. According to Detective Steckman, Michael George said he would hire an attorney. Lawyer up.
6: They'd stop talking.
5: Exactly.
6: So this is a big unsolved case.
5: Yes, yes.
6: How much frustration is building within the family?
2: What can you do? You can take the law into your own hands, but what's going to happen with that?
6: Did you ever talk about it?
2: I felt it. There was times I felt, you know, that I should do something. But, you know, I'm a Catholic. I couldn't live with it.
4: In the comics, superheroes are ageless. But the comic book shop in the Clinton Township strip mall wasn't. It closed its doors in 1992. Michael George, the shop owner, and his new wife, Renee, had moved from town. They'd settled some 375 miles southeast of Detroit in Winbur, PA, population 4,000, an old coal mining town. On the main drag there, the Georges had opened their new shop, Comics World. With his two kids and Renee's five being raised together in their spacious new home, they found friends in Winbur among the other parents involved in their kids' sports teams. Michael coached Pastor Brad Westover's daughter in basketball. He never missed a game.
8: Tremendous family man, respected business person in the community.
4: Jeff Lively had the electrical supply shop three blocks down from Comics World.
9: His life was for the kids, and I'd have to say his life was for Renee. He treated her like gold.
4: The Georges endeared themselves to a town where families went back generations by raising money for the Make-A-Wish charity and giving comics to the public library. Besides his good works, his friends said he was just plain fun.
9: The guy always had a smile on his face, always joking. Everybody enjoyed being around him.
4: Michael George had all but severed ties with his murdered wife's family. Uncles and an aunt back in Clinton Township, Michigan, rarely saw Barbara's two girls. Come the year 2000, was Michael George even aware that the longtime chief of police in his former town had passed away? Chief Robert Smith had died without solving the nagging case of the comic book murder.
10: Everyone in this town was aware of that crime, and probably myself more so because my dad was the chief of police at that time.
4: Chief Smith's son, Eric Smith.
10: I'd driven by that store 1,000 times with my old man. Just about every time we drove by there, there was something he said.
6: It was still gnawing at him.
10: There's no question about it.
4: 4 years after his father's death, Eric Smith was elected chief prosecutor in Macomb County, Michigan. He became responsible for all the criminal cases in Clinton Township and beyond.
10: And I can't tell you how many people came up to me and said that a family member of theirs had been murdered or had been killed and nothing had been done. And you could see the desperation on their face. And they really thought that the system had passed them by. And if I'm going to be the chief law enforcement officer of this county, I can't let people out there think that we don't care. So we started a cold case unit very soon after I came in.
4: One of Prosecutor Smith's first acts in office was to send out a letter to all the police departments in his county asking police chiefs and detectives to look at their old unsolves with fresh eyes.
10: I did it with Michael George in mind. There's no question in my mind that at the time, while I was hoping that we'd get a lot of cases, I was hoping that Clinton Township would pick this case up.
6: Maybe resolve one for the old man?
10: That's it. That was the case that was unsolved for my old man, for my dad.
4: Just as he'd hoped, the Clinton Township PD reopened the dusty comic book murder case. And what a surprise the detectives found there. Someone did have a vital piece of information about the night of the murder, but his story had slipped through the cracks. How could police have missed it all those years?
11: Coming up, a phone call to the comic book shop that seemed to come at a very bad time.
12: It sounded like he was busy. He was in a hurry to call the phone.
11: When Dateline continues.
4: The comic book murder files came out of the archives, and the lead detective blowing off the dust was Lieutenant Craig Keith. He'd been on the Clinton Township force long enough to remember the killing at the strip mall, and he took it personally that someone out there had gotten away with murder. The lieutenant had identified with the victim.
13: I was approximately the same age and had children the same age, and maybe that was something that just stuck with me.
6: This is a tough one to pick off the stack.
13: Yes, I knew that going in, but I always operate under the theory, you don't shoot, you don't score. And I thought I owed it, A, to myself, because it was something I had told myself, but then I owed it to Barb, too.
4: The detective needed help. Good old-fashioned shoe-leather cops to make the calls, knock on doors. So he recruited veteran detectives Jimmy Hall and Lenny Rico. The three of them went into the old boxes, reading and rereading yellowing police reports. But there's a reason crimes go into the cold case file and stay unsolved. A lack of evidence. The three wondered if they had one of those here.
13: Is this even doable? And finally, when we came to the conclusion that it's doable, we need to notify the family. That's when we finally contacted them.
4: The cold case detectives were painfully aware of giving Barb George's family false hopes after 17 years. But in early 2007, the detectives laid out what they'd found, warts and all, for Barbara's brother Joe and other family members.
13: And we were honest with them. We don't know how successful we're going to be here.
4: Still, after that meeting with the detectives, Barb's family and friends allowed themselves to be optimistic.
2: I told my sister when we walked out of that police station, I said, something will come out of this.
4: Joe and Mary, his girlfriend back then, had broken up after Barbara's murder, but they remained close over the years.
7: My dad was in the hospital at the time. He was dying of cancer, and I told my dad what was going on, and my dad was just, and again, he could barely even talk, and he lit right up, and he said, good, good, God's going to get him.
4: The detectives started their investigation as though it were July 13th, 1990. The 911 call had just come in. All three of them knew this wasn't going to be an episode of CSI, forensic science saving the day.
6: No weapon, no blood smears, no hair fibers, none of that.
14: In terms of what people are used to seeing nowadays with DNA and things like that, we didn't have it. We just had to do detective work.
6: Which means?
14: Get out there and interview people.
4: They say without preconceived theories, they chased down the old leads again. The speeding car. The man in the Greek fisherman's cap, the bearded lady. And re-examined the old motive. Was it possible that Barbara had been shot to death over a pricey, collectible comic book?
15: Thank you, sir.
4: The cold case detectives interviewed over 100 people. And of all those fresh 2007 interviews, the one they did with this man turned out to be the game changer. His name, Mike Ranallo. A girls' softball coach who was confined to a wheelchair after a swimming pool accident in 2003. Back in 1990, Renaud was a college senior and a Spider-Man fanatic. On July 13th, the night of the murder, the detectives learned, Renaud had placed a call to the Comics World store. He thought it had been about 5:30 or so, about 30 minutes before the murder. The avid collector wanted to know why one of his comic books had zoomed in value. A voice he knew very well answered the phone. It was Michael George, the shop owner.
12: He sounded like he was busy. He was in a hurry to get off the phone.
6: Did he say, you know, I'm busy, there are people in the shop, I got to go?
12: No, it was just a short.
6: Just something you could hear in his voice or the way he...
12: We would BS a little bit, and there was no time for BS.
4: The cold case cops had struck gold. Mike Renaud's story was the missing puzzle piece the detectives had been looking for years. If Renaud's account is true, it does nothing less than demolish Michael George's alibi that he was napping at his mother's house when Barb was murdered around 6 o'clock. Renaud's phone call story meant that George was lying, and Renaud was certain that he talked to the comic store owner at his shop and that that brief conversation must have taken place just a few minutes before Barb was killed. The embarrassing thing about this nugget of a clue was that Mike Renaud had told the very same story to the police back in 1990, the day after the murder. What looked like a case breaker in 2007 had simply slipped through the cracks back when. They'd had it in the case file all along. In clear handwriting, there it was, a record of Renaud's July 14th phone call to the police. Mr. Renaud stated that he called Comic World around 5:30 and talked with the owner, Michael George.
13: Well, that's the one piece that was missing.
4: Even so, it was a piece that still had flaws as evidence. There were no existing phone logs to corroborate Renaud's story or to pin down the exact time he said he placed the call. To this day, former Detective Donald Steckman doesn't know how that note from Renaud went astray. But he says he was unaware of the comic book collector's story of talking to the husband in the shop minutes before the murder.
5: How did you not see it? Well, I never saw it. If we'd have seen it, we would not be sitting here today.
6: You would have gone for an arrest and
5: yes.
6: indictment.
5: No
6: and
5: doubt.
6: Gone to trial.
5: No doubt about
6: by 1991.
5: It. Yes. No doubt about it.
4: And now the investigative leads pointed just one way, toward the husband.
13: It just kept coming back to Mike, and it was like a funnel effect. We started off looking at a lot of things and a lot of people, and it just narrowed down, just like a funnel.
4: It was time for the cold case detectives to take a road trip to Pennsylvania, a trip across miles and time. They were going to make a surprise visit to Michael George at Comics World. Was the one-time husband finally collectible?
11: Coming up, after 17 years, a conversation a suspected killer never expected.
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1: Two of the cold case detectives, Rico and Hall, punched up a MapQuest address for Comics World in Windber, Pennsylvania, and motored southeast. It was 2007, 17 years after the murder. And like commandos synchronizing their watches, the detectives had decided to execute simultaneous surprise interviews on Michael George's turf.
2: We had teams of detectives go to all three locations at exactly the same time.
1: Michael at the store, his wife Renee at the house, and Michael's mother at her home back in Hazel Park, Michigan.
3: Unannounced.
4: Unannounced.
1: When they found Comics World, the two detectives waited for some customers to leave, checked their watches, then sauntered in.
2: We were probably about a minute behind the other detectives. So when we walked in, Mike George was on the phone, and we assume he's talking to Renee, his wife. And he says, "No, there's nobody here," and he had his back to us as we walked through the door. He turned around and he goes, "They're here." And he got off the phone, and he just looked pretty sick at that point.
1: Detective Hall switched on the tape recorder he'd concealed in his jacket.
5: Introduce ourselves. Mike was pretty much unemotional. He said, "Hey, come on in, have a seat," started talking to him.
1: This is some of that conversation.
6: "We have reopened the location. There's a few questions for you. I want to talk to you about it. Okay. What did the police tell you back then? Our department.
7: They had leads. They never told me what the leads were."
2: He didn't say much at the beginning.
8: Does he say, "This is great news. I've wondered for 17 years what's happened. I've been waiting for you guys to come in and tell me you've solved it."
5: No.
2: Does not give the typical response like, "You found somebody," or, "Well, that's good." You know, like you say.
5: "What do you have?"
2: Nothing. He just started stammering.
1: 17 years on, Michael George claimed a flickering memory for events.
7: "I remember the funeral. I don't remember anything. I remember the funeral because there were so many cars."
8: Is he getting sweaty, twitchy, anything?
2: Oh, he was very nervous.
5: He was very pale.
2: Very nervous.
5: Didn't make eye contact. Most of the interview, his head was looking down towards the table.
1: In 1990, in his late-night conversation with the lead detective at the store after the murder, Michael George had speculated that Barb was killed in a botched robbery, someone after valuable vintage comic books.
7: "Her stuff was loose."
9: "Okay. Well, what was taken? Maybe an officer lifted them."
7: "Very old books."
9: "Okay. What kind of books were they?"
7: "They were Golden Age books. The whole case was gone. The whole box was gone."
2: He couldn't remember exactly how many comics were taken or the amount.
1: Although he was sketchy on those details, he had no trouble coming up with a totally new answer when the cops asked him to speculate on why Barbara, of all people, had been murdered. Listen as Michael's theory switches from robbery to revenge.
7: "I think Barb was at the wrong place at the wrong time. I think somebody wanted to get back at me. I don't know who it was. But I should have been there for the week of that meeting. So she could have explained these two girls instead of me."
8: This was in Vendetta, and that what, Barbara took the bullet that was meant for
5: exactly.
8: him?
5: Exactly, and that was something entirely different from what he told the police back in 1990.
8: Is that as interesting?

0: And that's why we didn't call him. That's why we didn't give him a heads up.
1: As the interview continued, Michael George, as he hadn't in 1990, now owned up to his philandering.
2: Describe for me your marriage to her at the time of her death.
3: It was rocky because we had all the pressures. I just quit my job, opened up that store. You know, we would have our fights, we would have our arguments.
2: They say it's rocky, and people have fights and arguments like that. What was the cause of most of this? Same thing, like extramarital affair?
3: Yeah. That was
2: on your side or on your side?
3: My side.
1: Late in the 90-minute interview, the conversation circled back to that earlier theme, robbery, the supposed theft of valuable comics. The detectives asked if anyone knew that he kept the good stuff in the back storage room. That's when things got testy, and listen as George's previously passive tone becomes more direct and confrontational.
4: And I'm just trying to find out how that individual, the suspect, would have known they were there, that's all. Unless it was an inside job. Or unless
2: they weren't taken.
4: There was a insurance fraud.
3: So you're saying I'm lying?
4: No, I'm just saying that's a possibility, Mike. You have to look at all options.
3: So now you're saying that I lied about the books being gone. So now what you're saying is I better get a lawyer.
4: We didn't say that.
3: No. Yeah, you did.
2: No,
3: you just said one of the possibilities is
4: that is a possibility.
3: Insurance. Okay. If you're going to show up tomorrow, let me know. I'll get a lawyer because this is now.
1: The next day, in fact, he would need a lawyer, a criminal defense lawyer. The Michigan detectives and the Pennsylvania State Police arrested him at his workplace, the comic book store. As he was led away after a later court appearance, he loudly proclaimed that police had nabbed the wrong man.
5: No, I didn't do it. I was with my daughters and my mom. They know. They know I didn't do this.
1: The cold case had turned red hot. Michael George was returning to Michigan and would stand trial for the first-degree murder of his wife, a case prosecutors knew would be hard to prove in the age of CSI and show-me forensic evidence. That's because there was none. So it would come down to a single witness and his recollection of a solitary phone call he said he made on a Friday the 13th, 1990.
6: Coming up, a twist in court few would have predicted.
0: Initially, never crossed my mind. After 5 hours, you start to worry.
7: That's probably the toughest moment I ever had as a lawyer.
6: When Dateline continues.
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0: All rise.
1: In a Michigan courtroom not far from his old comic book store, Michael George was standing trial, charged with the first-degree murder of his then-wife, Barbara.
2: He was the husband from hell.
1: In early 2008, the man who intended to put George away was Steve Kaplan, then the trial prosecutor for the county's cold case unit.
3: It's true we didn't have forensic evidence supporting our case.
1: He knew getting the comic book man with nothing but circumstantial evidence, no weapon, no witness, no DNA, made this case a tough one to win. Something he'd never let on to the jury, of course.
2: We will prove to you that it was a murder. And if it's a murder, there's only one person in this world who had a reason to kill this wonderful person, and that's Michael George.
1: For Kaplan, proving it all boiled down to a case of who do you trust? Would the jury believe Janet George, Michael's mother? She said her son was sleeping on her couch at the time of the murder. Or would the jury accept the word of the comic book collector Mike Renaud? He said the defendant was in the store around that time answering his phone call.
2: Who answered the phone?
4: Michael George.
2: How long did you talk to the defendant at that time?
4: Less than 5 minutes.
2: What time did you call the defendant?
4: Anywhere between 5:15 and 5:45.
2: Do you remember how he seemed to you?
4: He seemed like he was in a hurry.
5: How important is he to your case?
3: Without Michael Renaud, we cannot win this case. Because without Michael Renaud, we cannot place the defendant physically in that store close to the time of Barbara's shooting.
1: And then came a routine moment that we've all seen in courtroom dramas on TV. The prosecutor, in this case Steve Kaplan, rose and told the judge,
2: "Your Honor, the people rest."
1: And the defense response in this Michigan courtroom, just as predictably, was to try to get the case thrown out. Not enough evidence. State hadn't met its burden, argued defense attorney Carl Marlinga, in asking the judge for what's called a directed verdict.
6: When you just don't know, you have to pull the plug. You have to say, that's it.
1: Then it got really strange.
5: And you say, "Your Honor, the state has not proved its case. We ask that you dismiss it right now, that it not go to the jury."
7: Right.
5: Happens all the time.
7: Right.
5: And almost always you're rebuffed.
7: That's right. And you're almost always you're rebuffed within about 10 to 15 seconds.
5: That didn't happen here.
7: No.
1: We can't send. This time, the judge, James M. Biernat, listened intently for 20 minutes as Michael George's defense lawyer argued that there was no way the prosecution had proven beyond a reasonable doubt that the defendant was in the comic book shop with a gun in his hand.
6: A trial judge is obligated to make a call to say whether or not there was sufficient evidence to justify this.
1: Prosecutor Kaplan knew that by law, the judge has to regard all evidence in a light most favorable to the prosecution. He took just 30 seconds and parried with a brief citation of case law, arguing why the case should go to the jury.
2: The evidence presented to this court creates a question of fact for the jury whether Michael George is the murderer, and the motion should be denied.
1: And then the judge retired to his chambers to ponder this motion to dismiss. And ponder he did, staying out for hours. Eric Smith was the county's chief prosecutor.
5: What was going on?
8: Well, I can tell you what was going on in the prosecution's end. We were fit to be tied. We've all tried hundreds of cases, and these motions for directed verdicts are dismissed almost immediately.
5: Did you expect it was possible he was going to come out and say, this case is dismissed, jurors, you're released, we don't have a case here?
8: Well, initially, never crossed my mind. After a couple hours, it still hadn't crossed my mind. After 5 hours, you start to worry.
1: For the defense, Carl Marlinga was feeling better by the hour.
7: I remember walking outside with my client and saying, this is obviously good news. I cannot lie to you. Judges don't take this long to decide these motions.
1: After hours of watching the clock go round, the defendant, out on a $1 million bond, praying with his circle of friends and family in the hallway, the judge at last returned to the bench.
9: The court has been reviewing this matter for approximately 5 hours. I think an extraordinary length of time to review any motion for a directed verdict.
1: He started. There was a case to be made for the defense's position.
9: Albeit it could be argued that this evidence is marginal.
1: Then he seemed to point out the merits of the prosecution's argument.
9: This is, in many ways, a classic murder case. If the evidence is believed by the jury, then the jury could reach a finding of guilt.
1: On the one hand and the other, where was the judge going?
9: So the court at this point cannot substitute its judgment for that of the jury.
1: He decided for the prosecution. There was enough evidence to go forward.
9: The directed verdict is denied.
1: The defense had lost a five-hour-long high-stakes game, and apparently by the closest of margins.
7: That's probably the toughest moment I ever had as a lawyer.
5: You thought you might have had.
7: I thought I might have delivered this guy from this horrible, horrible experience of not only having lost his wife, but then being falsely blamed for it after all of these years. I thought the ordeal was almost over.
0: I'll rise for the jury, please.
1: The jurors filed back in for the defense case, unaware of how close they'd come to being thanked and sent home without ever hearing any more evidence. Fired up by the knowledge that the judge had almost tossed out the case, the defense set out to counter the prosecution's crucial phone call that seemed to place the defendant at the scene.
7: Michael could not have been at the store committing this murder.
1: Lead defense attorney Carl Marlinga said it was impossible to be in two places at once, and so he called Michael George's mother as his alibi witness to tell the jury that Michael arrived at her house sometime after 5 p.m. on that Friday the 13th.
10: He said he was tired, and I told him to lay down and take a nap for a while.
1: Mrs. George then testified she took her two granddaughters to the school playground.
6: Now, when you got back, did you observe Michael at all?
10: Yeah, I went in.
6: Where was he?
10: He's on the couch, sleeping.
1: Now it would be up to the jurors to decide whether they believed Michael George's mother or the witness who said Michael George answered his phone call. Decision day, March 17th, 2008. Michael George prayed quietly to himself. His freedom, his family, the life he'd enjoyed in Pennsylvania were at risk forever. A murder conviction meant mandatory life, no possibility of parole.
0: All right, for the jury, please.
1: The jury of eight women and four men filed in nervously, as one juror explained.
11: My hands were sweating, and I took a look at Michael George, and I saw his family, and I was numb and scared at the same time.
12: My brother turns to me and says, is your heart beating fast? And I said, yeah, it is. I mean, this is it.
13: Coming up, the verdict.
14: Count number one, first degree murder. We find the defendant.
13: When Dateline continues.
1: Michael George was on trial for gunning down his wife in the back room of their comic book shop. His future was about to be decided. The foreman read the verdict.
14: Count number one, first degree murder. We find the defendant guilty.
1: Guilty of first degree murder. Michael George slumped and sobbed in his attorney's arms.
15: Please be seated.
1: Barb's sister and two brothers seemed to share a gasp of relief.
12: He took away my oldest sister. She didn't get to see me get married. She didn't get to see my son being born. She will never get to see him do anything. I mean, he took a part of me away.
1: Across the room, the convicted man's younger daughter, one of Barb's two children, collapsed into her stepmother, Renee. Michael George would go on weeping for a full 2 minutes. But Lieutenant Craig Keith, the cold case detective who rediscovered the crucial evidence, was unmoved by George's tears.
16: Mike showed no emotion back in 1990, and now he cries. And my impression of that is Mike is crying for himself.
7: It was devastating. It was just devastating.
1: Barely able to stand, George was helped to the podium to face the judge. The same judge who had apparently been a heartbeat away from dismissing the case altogether.
9: The jury has found you guilty of all charges. At this time, I'm remanding you to the custody of the Macomb County Sheriff's Department.
1: The comic book man was now a convict.
0: 20 seconds. 8:30. Okay.
9: Okay.
1: His hands were cuffed, and deputies led him away.
11: I had no doubt that the verdict that we came to was the correct one.
1: The jurors had returned to their deliberation room. They said they could hear George sobbing, but that didn't shake their confidence in their verdict. They said it had come down to the testimony of the man who said he called about a Spider-Man comic.
5: I think I hear you all saying he was tripped up by answering that phone call from Michael Renaud.
15: Yes.
17: He should not have been there when Mike Renaud called.
1: The cold case unit started by prosecutor Eric Smith with this case in mind had won a conviction.
8: I really thought he's finally going to face the just punishment he deserves.
1: And Smith had notched one up for his dad, the late police chief, or so he believed.
8: My next thoughts went right to my old man. And I thought, I wish he was here to share this with, but I know he's smiling.
1: The losing defense lawyer voiced the kinds of comments you'd expect to hear.
7: I think that the jury got it wrong. I believe that we have a strong shot with this judge to be able to get either an outright reversal or a new trial.
1: But that wasn't brave bluster. In this case, Michael George's defense attorney was being prophetic. 6 months later, the defense tried again, a motion for a new trial before the same judge. One of the grounds for the appeal was prosecutorial misconduct.
2: This is not a robbery. It's not a robbery. It's a murder.
1: What happened was, in his closing argument, the prosecutor had a display for the jury.
2: His timetable is...
1: And out of the judge's eyeshot began assembling pieces of a photo, like a jigsaw puzzle. The punchline, when you put the picture together, voila, jurors, there's your killer.
2: It's Michael George.
1: Maybe clever, or maybe cornball, but either way, the prosecutor may have overstepped his bounds. The image of the finished puzzle was a mugshot of Michael George that was never introduced into evidence, and according to defense lawyers, showed him in a bad light. Prejudicial error, the defense argued. Strike one. Strike two was newly discovered evidence in the police case files, possibly favorable to the defense. Judge Biernat had had enough.
18: A judge ruled Michael George should get a new trial in the 1990 comic book store murder case.
1: Biernat threw out the jury's guilty verdict and was now giving once convicted Michael George another chance to win his freedom.
5: It was just elation. It's like, okay, the greatest injustice that I had ever been associated with as a lawyer had just been corrected. We are going to get a new trial.
1: Defense attorneys Carl Marlinga and Joe Cosmala always believed in their client's innocence, and now they'd won another chance to prove it.
19: Michael was devastated by the verdict.
2: I can't do this.
19: And suddenly he's got new life. Suddenly he has faith again in the system.
5: I think you had two things working. You had new evidence. You had some unfairness in the closing argument, on top of this real heartfelt feeling by Judge Biernat that an innocent man had been convicted.
1: The county prosecutor, Eric Smith, wasn't buying any of it.
20: The judge seems to have directed that there be a new trial because of prosecutorial misconduct.
8: He hung his hat on a lot of things, and that was clearly one of them. Since this case began, it appears that he has not been comfortable with this case. And what he did was set aside a murder conviction, which is unheard of.
1: Smith was beside himself. Even though the judge's controversial decision was eventually backed by Michigan's highest courts.
8: You wait 18 years for justice, and you finally get justice, only to have it, the carpet pulled out from under you.
1: After the 2008 guilty verdict, Barb's brother had gone to her gravesite to share the good news.
21: We finally got him. You know, he didn't get away with it, and, you know, you can rest now.
1: But now there was the judge's blockbuster decision.
21: It tore a hole in our hearts. It's something that, you know, here we thought it was over.
1: Barb's family would have to go through its painful ordeal all over again, and with even more uncertainties this time around. Though the jury had found Michael George guilty, the judge clearly had serious doubts. A new jury could go either way, especially since the defense now had new evidence, or possible alternate killers, and just dug up dirt on the prosecution's star witness. But two completely new prosecutors were revved up for the coming courtroom battle. Steve Fox and Bill Cataldo teaming up to make Michael George face the music one more time. The Trial of the Comic Book Murder, Volume 2, was now at hand.
13: Coming up, a different jury, different prosecutors.
22: Michael George fell prey to the two issues most known to common man, sex and money.
13: Will there be a different verdict when Dateline continues?
1: C-SPAN. September 2011. In the nearly 3 years since the last comic book murder trial, Michael George had been locked up in the county jail, where he said inadequate care caused a vitamin B12 deficiency that crippled him. He was now confined to a wheelchair as his second trial got underway before a new judge, Mary Shanowski.
3: Officially calling the case of People versus George, who's present?
1: But if the defendant's disability made him appear feeble and maybe more sympathetic to jurors, the new prosecution team of Bill Cataldo and Steve Fox would work hard to demonize him.
22: Michael George fell prey to the two issues most known to common man, sex and money.
5: So, Bill, what was your theory for the jury?
4: Well, I think motive is important, and it was easy. $130,000 in insurance proceeds, and the fact that he really didn't want to be married. He didn't like his wife. He found her completely unattractive.
15: He wanted a new life.
1: In his opening argument, prosecutor Steve Fox told jurors that in 1990, Michael George was having a torrid affair with his shop assistant, Renee Catula, now his second wife.
15: He wanted to get rid of his overweight wife and move on to something better.
1: Before the murder, the husband wasn't bothering to hide his disdain for his wife, Barbara, according to this prosecution witness.
3: Here's your right hand.
1: Teresa Daniluk testified that she and her son went to Comics World the Saturday before the murder. Michael, Barbara, and their two young daughters were in the store when Teresa walked in.
23: I had remarked to him how beautiful his little girls were.
22: What did he say?
23: That if it wasn't for his daughters, that he would not have been with his wife, that he found her unattractive and heavy, and if it was up to him, he would take the girls and move to Florida.
22: What was your reaction to that response?
23: I couldn't believe he had said something like that to me while she was right there in the store.
1: And that same customer was shocked again days later when Michael made what she thought was a pass at her during his own wife's viewing at the funeral home.
23: He gave me a very inappropriate hug. It would have been a hug that I would only have given my husband.
22: Meaning?
23: It's a very intimate hug.
1: A little creepy, but the following Saturday, as was their custom, Teresa and her son stopped by Comics World. Michael slipped her a note.
22: Would you read that note for the jury?
23: You look very, very, very pretty today. Thanks for coming in. Sincerely, Michael.
1: Publicly scornful of his wife, hitting on other women. And now, a longtime friend of Barbara's was testifying that her friends and family were all well aware of capital T trouble in the marriage. Kathy Treese got a call from Barb weeks before the murder.
24: She was crying, very upset. Mike wanted a divorce.
15: And did she convey to you whether she would agree to that?
24: Oh, she did not want a divorce.
1: Prosecutor Fox then asked the witness about seeing the defendant at Barb's funeral.
24: I overheard Mike saying to his mother, kind of yelling out, "Mom, did you call the insurance company?" It just didn't sound good because of the phone conversation I had with Barb and then now her death.
1: Michael George, a one-time insurance salesman himself, received $130,000 tax-free from his wife's life insurance policies. Not bad money in 1990. A witness who worked with Michael in the insurance business was asked about the money.
25: What is documented there?
26: This is a claim statement for payment of the proceeds.
25: Who signed the claim?
26: Michael George, looks like.
25: On what day?
26: 7-18 of 90.
25: July 18th of 1990?
26: Yes, sir.
25: Are you aware that Barbara George had been buried on July 17th of 1990?
26: Yes.
1: Womanizer, scoundrel, the prosecution dissected Michael George's character and referred to him as the only possible killer.
27: Our concentration was to show that he was the only guy, that he was the one that had to have done it because no one else on earth would have.
3: Speak loudly. Your first name is Kim?
28: Yes.
1: Prosecutors called this witness, who'd worked at a nail salon in the same strip mall as Comics World.
28: I would say that I witnessed about 30 to 35 arguments.
1: She testified she heard many heated arguments between Michael and Barbara that summer. But the one she overheard that afternoon, Friday the 13th, sounded even uglier.
28: It was much louder. He was much angrier. It seemed much more violent.
22: Than the ones in the past?
28: Yes.
1: Less than 4 hours later, Barbara George would be discovered by customers on the floor in the back of Comics World. Yet in this public place of a strip mall, customers coming and going, cars, No witness remembered hearing gunshots, though two had been fired. And no one remembered seeing anyone leave the store. And no witness saw Michael George at the store from the time he left after 4 o'clock until he drove up at 8 o'clock for what was to be his birthday party. By then, police were all over the scene.
0: He told us who he was, identified himself, and wanted to know what happened at his store.
1: Lead Detective Donald Steckman, then of Clinton Township PD, testified that Michael said his wife was working at Comics World.
0: I advised him there had been an incident at the store and his wife had been injured.
22: Did he ask you about her condition?
0: No.
22: Did he ask you about how it happened?
0: No.
1: Steckman told the husband that then-Lieutenant Donald Brooke would be driving him to the hospital where he could find out about his wife. The former lieutenant testified that Michael started chatting without prompting.
6: He made a statement that I thought was noteworthy.
22: And what was that statement?
6: Something must have fell or dropped on her in the back room.
22: Why is that statement interesting to you?
6: Because I never told him that Mrs. George was in the back room of the store.
5: He knows things he shouldn't know.
27: He knows evidence that only the shooter would know, not realizing how unique that information is.
1: Later that night, according to police, Michael George told investigators that two white boxes of expensive comics were missing and that poor Barbara must have stumbled into a robbery gone bad, a theory police and prosecutors subsequently rejected.
22: This is why it's not a robbery. Diamond ring was on Barb's hand, and we know that ring was worth at least $2,500. There was $720 cash in the registers. They were untouched. The expensive comics behind the glass were untouched. The safe, untouched.
1: The safe was in the back storage room, where Michael claimed the missing boxes of comics had been.
27: And what's unique about that is these two white boxes were unmarked. They didn't say expensive comic books here.
1: Missing comics were never found. The prosecutors believe they were never stolen either, even though Michael recovered a $12,600 insurance claim for them.
27: And there's 100 unmarked white boxes in that room. The only way to know which ones to grab would be as if it's an inside job.
1: But the only inside job, according to the prosecutors, was the murder itself.
22: The reason it's an inside job is because of the accessibility to that door.
1: That door was central to the prosecutor's theory of the murder. Michael George, they said, sneaked in the back door and concealed himself until his wife was alone in the store. When she came into the back room, their belief was, he fired two shots. The first one hitting a swimsuit calendar on the wall, and the second striking Barb in the top of her head as she was ducking away.
27: The murder took place, and where he went from there, our theory is out the back door and gone.
1: Slipping into the alley sight unseen, but not before doing what only he could do, Bill Cataldo told the jurors.
22: As stealthily as he came in, he left. Through the back door, locking that lock, double locked.
1: Indeed, the door was locked from the outside when police arrived, something prosecutors claimed only Michael George could do.
27: You have to have those keys.
1: No one but the defendant had keys to the back door, prosecutors maintained. And they added, any supposed robber would have fled through the busy front door and certainly would have been spotted.
27: There were too many witnesses that started walking in within a minute to 2 minutes of that gunshot. No one saw anyone leaving with boxes of comic books. No one saw anyone running out the front door.
1: And what about the people who were spotted by witnesses around the comic book shop minutes before and after the murder? The guy in the Greek fisherman's cap. The suspicious character who seemed to be wearing a fake beard. The so-called bearded lady. Police even made a sketch of the bearded lady. But prosecutors said none of the would-be suspects ever amounted to anything, except in the case of the bearded lady. Prosecutors theorized that this person may have been Michael George's accomplice. Now the prosecutors would offer up their star witness, the sole person who could say the husband was indeed in the store as the minutes were counting down to murder. Comic collector Mike Renaud. But this time the defense was ready with new evidence to challenge not only Renaud's credibility, but also his memory.
13: Coming up.
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0: Once again, Michael George's guilt or innocence would likely come down to the man who said he made an innocent phone call about a Spider-Man comic book.
1: People would call Mike Renaud.
0: In the first trial, the jurors had bought Mike Renaud's account of speaking to the shop owner over the phone, apparently just minutes before the murder. The judge, however, had seemed skeptical. But now 12 new people would be deciding the case. So prosecution and defense lawyers had to start afresh with the all-important star witness. The stakes couldn't be higher.
2: Michael Renaud, without him, would you have had a case?
3: No. He's the only one who puts defendant at the scene. He's the only one that alone can destroy the defendant's alibi.
4: Without him, we don't even issue a warrant.
0: Defense lawyers Marlinga and Kosmala knew their client's freedom depended both on their challenging Renaud's story and reinforcing the defendant's alibi.
5: It's a one-witness case from the prosecution side.
6: So what we really had to focus on and what we hoped to direct the jury to focus on was specifically that alibi.
0: The defendant's 1990 story was that he'd left his Clinton Township shop sometime after 4 p.m. to go to his mother's house. She lived in Hazel Park, about a half hour away. It's Michael George's alibi that he was at his mother's house from about 4:30 to 7:30. A little after he arrived, his mother said she took her grandchildren to the park and he was sleeping on the couch when they got back sometime after 6 o'clock. Barb was murdered a little after 6 o'clock. If Michael George's account is true, he was at his mother's at that time and therefore could not be the killer. But according to prosecutors, Michael George wasn't napping on the couch at all. They contended he'd returned to Comics World and sneaked into the storage room with a gun when Barb left to order pizza for his birthday party. And about what time was that?
7: Between 5 and 5:30.
0: That's the time frame when this witness, a friend of Barb's, came to the store. It was locked and she had to wait for Barb to return from the pizza place.
1: If she's not in the store at 5:30, she couldn't possibly answer the phone at 5:30, correct?
7: Correct.
1: So if somebody answered the phone at 5:30, it'd have to be someone other than her.
7: Correct.
0: Now prosecutors question the one witness they said who could identify who answered the phone.
1: Again, it's Michael Renaud?
8: Yes, sir.
0: Mike Renaud. In 1990, a decade before his disabling accident, Renaud was married, had a young daughter, and was holding down two jobs.
1: Were you also attending school?
8: Yes, I was going to Wayne State.
1: And how well did you do at Wayne State?
8: I graduated cum laude.
0: The prosecution wanted the jury to regard Renaud as both a serious person and a knowledgeable comic book collector.
1: And before July 13th, 1990, how frequently would you go to the store?
8: At least once a week.
0: The day of the murder, he testified, he actually stopped by Comics World before work. But Renaud's critical story for the jury had to do with a phone call he made later in the day to the shop. He had a collector's question about a Spider-Man comic he owned.
4: He called because he was excited that some book had jumped from $8 to $40.
1: Did you contact anyone to discuss the reasons for it going up in value?
8: Yeah, I called Mike.
4: He knew the voice. He knew the time that he would be there. And that's the whole case.
1: Tell me about the demeanor of Michael George in that phone call.
8: The answers were very short, and he seemed to kind of be in a hurry to get off the phone.
0: So you might wonder, as so many people did, if Michael George was lying in wait to murder his wife in just moments, why would he be so dumb as to pick up a ringing phone in the store?
9: He picks it up for one of two reasons. Either as a businessman, it's a call and he doesn't want to lose business. Or number two, it's his accomplice from the outside letting him know what's going on.
0: Couldn't investigators simply pull the phone logs and verify Renaud's story by seeing what time the record showed the call coming in? Not in 1990. The phone company didn't keep those kinds of logs on local calls. But remember, Renaud's story had fallen through the investigative cracks altogether until a cold case cop, Craig Keith, came upon it in 2007. And in that rediscovered file was a statement saying that a guy named Renaud had called the police department the day after the murder. He wanted the detectives to know that he'd spoken with Michael George in the comic shop at 6 p.m. on the fateful day.
1: After you hung up the phone with the department, did you think about it further?
8: Yes.
1: Okay, why?
8: I did not want to get Mike in trouble if I was wrong on my time.
0: And according to those newly discovered police records, Renaud had called the police back almost immediately to amend the time he'd spoken to Michael George.
1: And what did you advise police this time when you called back?
8: it was closer to 5:30 instead of 6.
3: There were multiple calls to police. We actually saw that as a strength rather than a weakness. He's actually trying to help Michael George. He's trying to tell the police, don't get him in trouble because of me. It's establishing that he's not in this because he has some ill will against the defendant, or he's just making it up for 15 minutes of fame.
0: That's not how the defense team saw Renaud. They thought he was basking in the limelight of a big murder trial.
5: We think he's just kind of like exaggerating his own importance in his mind. He saw a way to become important in a homicide investigation.
0: When the defense had its crack at Renaud on cross-examination, it wanted the jury to question his motives, memory, and credibility.
5: First of all, this guy, Mike Renaud, makes himself sound like he's a really good buddy of Michael George. He talks to him all the time. Michael George doesn't remember him at all.
0: As the defense told it, Renaud's multiple calls to the police, changing his times, indicated that this witness didn't have a good handle on his recollections and was therefore unreliable.
10: He called back several times, being uncertain of the time when he was making the call.
0: If the call to Michael George happened at all, and the defense disputes that it did, defense attorney Marlinga believed it must have been placed before the shop owner left for his mother's house. That was more than an hour before the murder.
2: So you're saying Renaud is not just mistaken in his times, that he is...
5: He's a little bit motivated.
2: He's a person of mischief.
5: We think he wanted to become a hero.
0: In fact, since the last trial, Renaud had tried to bolster his story by adding new facts, according to the defense. Renaud revealed for the first time that he went to the Clinton Township Police Department days after the murder to make a report in person. Marlinga's tough cross-examination brought out that Renaud's memory of that police interview was at best hazy.
10: The person that you met with in the face-to-face conversation, do you know the name of that person?
8: I do not.
10: How about the gender, male or female?
8: It was male.
10: Old or young?
8: I cannot say.
10: Was this person in a uniform or in a suit or sport coat or shirt?
8: I cannot say.
10: Do you remember seeing a badge?
8: I cannot say.
10: Did you ever see a police report that was generated as a result of that interview?
8: No, sir.
0: There is, in fact, no police report of that interview. Was it another example in the defense's theme of inept police work, or a figment of Renaud's imagination?
5: Either the police department lost a very important police report, or the lack of police notes is a fact because the interview never happened.
10: Isn't it true, sir, that you invented, that is, you made up this conversation?
8: I did not do that.
0: But now the defense was moving on, telling the jury there may be a reason why Renaud's memory is so hazy. Back in those days, the lawyers asserted, he was often in a haze of pot smoke.
10: Can you even remember the times that you were high?
11: Objection, relevance, argumentative.
2: So the strategy is to